0: New analysis suggests smokers wanting to quit their habit have a better chance if they use nicotine vapes rather than patches or gums. A review by an international group of experts also found that the use of e-cigarettes was more successful than support programs. Hugh Pym reports.
1: Health officials advise adult smokers wanting to give up to switch to nicotine-based e-cigarettes. They say smoking tobacco is much worse for your health than vaping. This review of e-cigarette use supports this view. The authors found that 6 in 100 smokers gave up after using nicotine replacement therapies such as gums and patches, but of those who vaped, 10 in 100 quit. The review said while vaping to quit wasn't risk-free, there was no evidence of increased serious harm, though more research was needed.
0: The US has hailed the dissolution of a Kurdish-led Washington-backed force in Syria and its merger with the country's army. The US Special Envoy to Syria and Iraq, Tom Barrack, said that this was what real integration looked like. One army, one government, one state. Earlier on Tuesday, the head of the Turkish-led Syrian Democratic Forces, Mazlum Abdi, announced the formal dissolution of the force as part of a deal struck with the government in Damascus earlier this year. Brazil's data protection agency has fined TikTok nearly $30 million for failing to implement child safety measures. The agency accused TikTok of 5 infractions, including using data from children's accounts to tailor advertising to them. BBC News.
2: Hello and welcome to the newsroom with me, Will Chalk. We're starting with one of the most important musicians of the past century, American singer Dolly Parton, who's died at the age of 80. From poverty in rural Tennessee, she went on to become a global icon, selling more than 100 million records, writing over 3,000 songs in a career that spanned 6 decades. There are dozens of hits we could name, but arguably the biggest, tracks like 9 to 5, I Will Always Love You, Jolene, probably recognised pretty much the world over. Her family released this video with her nephew Brian Seaver, who was also her head of security, sharing the news.
3: My family and I have shared a lifetime of beautiful memories with Dolly, but so have you. She has always been on your television, your record player, your CD, and on your phone playlist, becoming an extended part of your family whether you liked it or not. Our family and the team she has entrusted with her legacy will work diligently to ensure her spirit will live with us forever. Dolly was a farmer, just like her daddy. He farmed the soil, she farmed songs and happiness. Dolly called me and said she wants to rest in a beautiful bed of plush cotton because after a life wearing heavy rhinestones, she finally deserves to be comfortable and have some rest. Rest in peace, Aunt Dolly, Aunt Granny, Gigi. May God bless Dolly Parton. And may God bless you all. She will always love you.
2: Dolly Parton's nephew, Brian Seaver. Well, with a look back on Dolly Parton's life, here is the BBC's Ella Bicknell.
4: Back through the years, I go wandering once again.
5: Born in a one-room cabin in the Smoky Mountains of Tennessee, Dolly Parton was writing songs from a young age. How else do you stand out when you're one of 12 siblings? Those personal experiences of family, faith, and rural hardship would inform her songwriting for decades. But this isn't just a story of rags to riches, it's a story of rags to rhinestones. Dolly burst onto the Nashville scene in the mid-1960s, immediately challenging stereotypes with her big hair, bold style, and razor-sharp wit. Her catchphrase, "It takes a lot of money to look this cheap."
4: Just because
6: first of all, believed in my talent. And I was a right pretty girl, you know, a little overdone, of course. Some people might have thought I was dumb, but I would have the deal done and gone before they realized what had happened.
7: Please, please, don't stop loving me.
5: Her partnership with Porter Wagoner catapulted her to a national audience. Their duets became staples of 1970s country music. But as his stardom faded and hers rose, he initially refused to let her pursue a solo career. Dolly responded the only way she knew how, by writing a song.

0: I Will Always Love You became one of her enduring hits and a favourite of Elvis Presley. But when his team demanded publishing rights, Dolly said no. Years later, Whitney Houston's cover turned it into a global sensation all over again. Amazingly, Dolly wrote the track in the same few days as Jolene, the semi-autobiographical ballad about a stunningly beautiful woman she pleads with not to steal her husband. I'm begging of you, please don't take my man. She met Carl Dean at a laundromat, and despite her fame and his flirtation with a Nashville bank teller, they remained happily married for almost 60 years, until Carl's death in 2025. Working. When she wasn't recording album after album, Dolly was on the big screen, most famously in 9 to 5 alongside Jane Fonda and Lily Tomlin. The 1980 film was a satire on workplace sexism, Dolly using her acrylic nails to create the song's iconic typewriter sound. Beneath that sparkle was a sharp business mind, launching Dollywood, one of America's most successful theme parks. She also became one of the country's most beloved philanthropists. In 2020, she helped fund Moderna's COVID-19 vaccine. Fans called it the Dolly Shot. And through her Imagination Library, she donated hundreds of millions of books to children.
1: Part of my legacy that I'm proud of, but I'd like to be thought of as a decent human being. When you think of me when I'm gone, I'd like you to smile, to think, oh, she was funny. I just hope I leave something good behind for other people to enjoy and to draw from.
2: And I hope that you have all that you ever dreamed of.
0: Staunchly apolitical, Dolly was one of the few artists that could cross America's deep political divides. Her music, with universal themes of love and resilience, gave a voice to the overlooked and the ordinary. I wish

0: The music of Dolly Parton there, ending that report by Ella Bicknell. Well, let's get a bit more on this, because Dolly Parton was given a star on the Hollywood Walk of Fame in Los Angeles in 1984. And since the news broke of her death, that is just one of the places that fans have been gathering. Our correspondent, Shaima Khalil, spoke to me from there.
1: It's a big gathering at Dolly Parton's star here on Hollywood Boulevard. The star is barely visible, I tell you, because it is almost covered entirely now with bouquets of flowers, with pictures of Dolly Parton, with tributes and messages. One is saying goodbye to our beloved American icon. Another one with her picture saying, "We will always love you, Dolly." And there's a box of Dolly Parton cookies, sugar cookies, pink and red, very Dolly Parton style. And a magic wand, a wand that is covered in rhinestones, again, in very Dolly Parton style. So many fans have been gathering around that star.
2: I mean, this woman dedicated her whole life to bringing joy, comfort, happiness to the rest of the entire world, basically.
3: She could go into her own heart and write about the human experience, whether it be joy or sorrow, or heartache, or vindictiveness.
1: And I will say that in a country that is so divided at the moment, Dolly Parton has been this really rare unifying figure across generations, across political affiliations. You see that all the way from President Donald Trump, who talked about the loss, about the flag being taken to half-mast, throughout the reactions from Hollywood, from celebrities from the music industry, from the film industry, and from the fans here on the street where I'm standing. There is just a common connection to her, a common love, because of who she was and what she represented.
0: Yeah, I mean, I was lucky enough to see Dolly Parton at Glastonbury Festival here in the UK in 2014, when I think she was
1: so
0: in her...
1: I'm so jealous of you,
0: Well, I think she was in her late 60s, but the number of teenagers, yeah, young people in the crowd, something about her, isn't there, that speaks to people whatever generation
1: yes,
0: they are.
1: And I was really surprised. I was speaking to a family who have come here from the UK, actually.

0: felt every word when she was talking about how sad or lonely she is. He felt that that was real. And I think that really crosses generations.
1: And just briefly, I mean, live to the age of 80. Would you say it's a mourning atmosphere there? Or is it one of those occasions where actually everyone is just celebrating what was an amazing life?
0: I think it's a combination of both. It's interesting because you do see people in tears and then someone will come along the crowd and he'll say, come on, guys, let's celebrate her. She will have been smiling. She will have been laughing. One fan actually told me he was holding one of her albums and he said, you know what, so many people remember I Will Always Love You, the Whitney Houston version. He said, today I will listen to I Will Always Love You, Dolly Parton version, because that's going to be my message to her. I'll always love you.
1: Shaima Khalil there, speaking to me from Los Angeles. Just going to bring you a bit of breaking news on this. It's being reported by the BBC's US partner CBS that the cause of death, it says Dolly Parton died after a brief battle with cancer. So we'll bring you more on those details as we get them throughout the next few editions of this programme. Right, we're going to move on now to a surprise visit by the United States' spy chief to Moscow. Now, as with any spy story, there are things we know and things we don't. We know that on Tuesday, a US Air Force transport plane was seen above Moscow. On board was the director of the CIA, John Ratcliffe. We know that a US motorcade stopped traffic in the Russian capital later that day, and flight tracking data also confirmed a large US military aircraft had travelled to Russia from the US via Latvia. What we don't know is who Mr. Ratcliffe was flying to meet. Our US State Department correspondent is Tom Bateman.
2: The question is, why was John Ratcliffe there? Now, obviously, the Americans have been involved in trying to broker an end to the Russia-Ukraine war. It doesn't feel like, given how stalled that process is at the moment, that it doesn't particularly feel like this was about kickstarting that. That process has tend to have been led also by Mr. Trump's envoy, Steve Witkoff, rather than by the CIA. The CIA has been involved with detainee exchanges involving Americans and Russia over recent months. But the other theory, I think, which perhaps has a bit more basis at the moment, is there is clearly increasing concern among intelligence analysts in the West about so-called grey zone or hybrid attacks that they attribute to the Russians into NATO countries. So things like cyber attacks, things like mysterious explosive-laden drones, of which some have appeared at Leipzig Airport in Germany. So it may be that there is a concern among intelligence officials that Vladimir Putin is looking to escalate his way out of the current standoff with Ukraine. And this trip could therefore be a warning from Washington not to mess with NATO.
1: You say there was no effort to keep it a secret necessarily, but still all sides have maintained radio silence when asked about it. So what do you make of that?
2: Absolutely right. I mean, I'm in the State Department at the moment and we've had absolutely no official comment from anyone about it. We've approached the CIA, the White House, the Pentagon, and it's all no comment all round. Likewise, the Kremlin had said earlier it knew nothing about any meetings with American officials this week, the spokesman there. But I think that is to be expected when it comes to anything to do with intelligence. There is very rarely any formal comment put out. But I think the fact that behind the scenes, the Americans are, officials have made it clear that this meeting has taken place, I think is a strong enough signal that they want it to be known that John Ratcliffe was there.
1: Yeah, of course, it's got to play out with the Ukrainians as well, though. And we are getting reports as well that the Ukrainians were actually asked to pause their strikes on Russian cities during the visit as well.
2: And again, I think that's something you would expect in terms of sort of deconfliction. When you get senior officials travelling through either of these countries that are at war, there is an attempt to make sure they don't get caught up in the battlefield activity. So, yes, it seems clear that the Americans had asked the Ukrainians to pause these long-range strikes into Russia and certainly around the areas of Moscow for the duration of this visit. So that appears to have happened. And of course, the long-range strikes at the moment are part of the picture because both countries are carrying out these long-range strikes against each other. The Ukrainians have been hitting oil facilities in Russia, which has helped precipitate an energy crisis in Russia, which again is another reason that there is an assessment that Vladimir Putin may be looking to escalate his way out of that particular crisis. And I think that again gives you some more of the context around this visit.
1: That's our State Department correspondent Tom Bateman there. You're listening to the newsroom from the BBC World Service. A Chinese court has sentenced an internationally known artist, Gao Jun, to 3 years

0: in prison. It's for making sculptures the authorities said defamed the country's former leader, Mao Zedong. One of them, called Mao's Guilt, showed the revolutionary on his knees in a posture of reflection. This is the problem because in 2018, China's communist government introduced a law to protect what it calls heroes and martyrs. And it also prevents the questioning of the official version of the country's history. The sentencing shows the extent to which artists, and more broadly anyone who criticises the government, are restricted in China. Let's get more from our reporter Mickey Bristow, who's here in the studio. Well, Mickey, firstly, what do we know about this case in particular?
1: Well, Gao Jun was one half of an artistic duo with his brother, and they came to prominence really in the first years of this century. A lot of their artwork looked back on China's recent history, a wry look, often critical, and it sees sculptures that they did of Mao Zedong, which has really got them in trouble. Gao Jun and his brother were living in America until quite recently. Gao Jun went back to China 2 years ago. Many friends said not to go back. He went back anyway. He was arrested and he's been in detention ever since. He was then given a one-day trial and he's got this three-year sentence. Essentially what the authorities there said is he defamed Mao Zedong, the new law which you mentioned there. 2018 it came into effect that people essentially couldn't pull down or criticise any of the heroes of the revolution that the Communist Party had held up, and that's what he did.
0: I appreciate it's quite tricky on the radio, but other than the ones you mentioned, can you give us an idea of what some of these sculptures look like that cause so much trouble?
1: Yeah, the one that you mentioned there, Mao on his knees, his hand across his chest, looking quite reflective. Lots of people will have seen images of Mao Zedong looking quite pleased with himself, often quite arrogant, certainly not reflective. So this was a really different kind of image and suggested many of Mao Zedong's policies led to tens of millions of people dying. And this statue suggested that perhaps he ought to have reflected on that and thought and perhaps issued some kind of contrite statements. Other sculptures of Mao Zedong, there's a series of Mao's, all with a gun in their hands, trying to shoot Jesus. Look at an execution ground, and another one of Mao with a long Pinocchio-like nose. So those are some of the images which have got Gao Jun into trouble.
0: And just quickly, I mean, what does this tell us then about the environment for being an artist in China?
1: Well, I think it tells us that there's not much wiggle room to criticise the Communist Party, not even in terms of art, where sometimes the meaning can be obscured. Even there, the Communist Party are really pushing down hard, and there's very little room for artists to express themselves. Gao Jun's brother, in fact, has issued a statement, or he issued a statement just before this sentence. He said, "History will judge the larger question whether an artist can be imprisoned for confronting history through art." These artists would say no, they shouldn't be.
0: Mickey, thanks very much for bringing us across that one. That's our reporter Mickey Bristow there live in the newsroom studio. We're on to a question at the very heart of journalism. When does the drive for a scoop discourage people from telling the truth? Tracy Scott Wilson explores this question in her new play. It's called The Story. Nicola Stanbridge went along to rehearsals at the National Theatre here in London, where the play opens this week.
2: Rehearsing the gripping opening of The Story, the murder of a white teacher in a black neighbourhood.
3: What, we're lost again?
4: We're not.
3: Yes, we are. He sent a term right two blocks.
5: They wanted to show their parents the area had changed.
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3: We are lost.
2: Playwright Tracy Scott Wilson and director Clint Dyer explore how The Story is reported by an ambitious young reporter.
7: A journalist who is writing about a very high-profile, contentious news story and the repercussions of that in the community.
8: Yvonne is the young, hotshot journalist. Usually you take your time to move up the ranks. But Yvonne wants everything now in her own way.
9: Every time I bring a story back, Pat edits it to death. She says it's not positive enough.
10: Are you sure about your sources here? Girlfriend been in this town but 5 minutes. She's built no relationships, no trust, no sources, but she out here trying to be Woodburn and Bernstein.
2: In part inspired by Janet Cook's 1980 Washington Post story.
7: She won a Pulitzer Prize for a story that turned out to be fabricated, but it veers very far from that. She just came back to her editors and said that she found this kid that was a heroin addict. This is the beginning of the crack era. They went with it, and Had she not won the Pulitzer, there's a good chance she wouldn't have gotten caught.
2: It led to changes in newsroom standards and this public apology from Janet Cook on ABC's Nightline.
4: Regardless of what happened to me at the Post, I can never offer that as an excuse for what I did. It was wrong. I shouldn't have done it. For the rest of my life, I'm going to have to deal with people who are not going to believe a thing I say about practically anything.
7: This has been happening since the dawn of newspapers. It is always ends up sort of being a systemic failure of the paper for whatever reasons, culturally or politically.
2: Why is it relevant now, do you think?
8: We're in a time when everyone has the capability to be their own newspaper. And we always deliver the news via our own perspective. And this story is about who suffers from that.
2: The Yvonne character is an outrider. There are thousands of journalists from all different backgrounds who report faithfully.
8: As faithfully as they can. Mm. As faithfully as the outlet that they work for allows them to be.
10: We have to be very meticulous. Your job is to gather, disseminate, and verify information. Nothing more.
0: That report was by Nicola Stambridge. Right, before we finish, let's go back to our top story, the death of singer Dolly Parton at the age of 80. We wanted to leave you with a final thought from our media and arts correspondent, David Sillitoe.
11: Throughout the 70s, I'm old enough to remember it, there were the jokes about Dolly Parton, the jokes about how she looked, about her blonde hair and the look, and describing her, you know, essentially kind of looking down their nose without realizing the joke was the other way around. Mm. She knew exactly what she was doing. She was playing with everything. And I remember meeting her and interviewing her in Los Angeles, and I suddenly thought to myself, everything I asked, she came back with the smartest, cleverest, sharpest answer. I have rarely met anyone quite so whip smart. And I think there was something very much about proving all throughout her life that she was more than her background, and she was very proud of her background. It's hard to think of other people in the world who could generate that amount of impact there. And all of that was born out of her love of her father, who was a sharecropper. He farmed tobacco on a tiny little plot in Tennessee on the Smoky Mountain by the banks of the Little Pigeon River. And she said he could have done so much, but he could not read and write. He had missed out on that chance, and she was wanting to ensure others would have that chance that he was denied. And you hear that and you go, you are a person who has transcended arts and entertainment. You have transcended country music. You've transcended all of these things. And I remember watching on Glastonbury, and I actually thought to myself, there's no other country artist in the world who would get that sort of reaction. And it's not just a reaction, it's love. There are so many artists who peaked in the 70s who you're aware of and you think, oh, they were very big, they were very successful, and they carried on. But somehow the affection for Dolly Parton grew the older that she became, because people reflected, they went, she's smart, she's created all this music. I mean, there's one fact. Jolene was written, and then I think she recorded it on a little cassette or something like that. On the other side, I think there was another recording. It was I Would Always Love You. And the suggestion is that she thinks is probably true, that she wrote it on the same day.
0: David Sillitoe there. That is it for this edition of The Newsroom with me, Will Chalk. Thank you very much for listening.
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0: This is the BBC World Service, and coming up after the news, the global story. A new personalized vaccine could help skin cancer from returning. It's based on the same mRNA technology that was employed in COVID vaccines. Scientists see this as a watershed moment, but it comes amid increased vaccine skepticism. Last year, the U.S. Health Secretary canceled $500 million in funding for mRNA vaccine research. So what does this new breakthrough mean? Join me, Asma Khalid, in 2 minutes.
1: BBC News with Roisin Hasty. Tributes have been coming in following the death of Dolly Parton at the age of 80. US media is reporting the country music legend died after a brief battle with cancer. Elton John described her as a giant of an artist. Paul McCartney said she was unrivaled in the world of country music. During her career, Dolly Parton sold more than 100 million records. The head of Instagram, Adam Mosseri, has testified in a high-profile court case against the parent company Meta in California. 29 US states accuse Meta of designing its products to be addictive to young users and then hiding the research. Mr. Mosseri denied encouraging employees to keep negative information away from the public. Canada has unveiled retaliatory tariffs on hundreds of US imports as their trade war escalates. They come into effect in 2 weeks and range between 15 and 50%, matching US taxes on Canadian products. The former Liberian Vice President, Jordan Howard Taylor, has been remanded in custody ahead of her trial on alleged links to drug trafficking and other offences. The UN Secretary General Antonio Guterres says he's alarmed by an incursion by Israel into a training centre run by the UN Agency for Palestinian Refugees in East Jerusalem. The Israeli government has repeatedly accused UNRWA of providing cover for Hamas, which the agency denies. SpaceX has announced plans to build a vast new spaceport in the southern US state of Louisiana, where it will launch its Starship mega rockets. And new analysis suggests smokers wanting to quit their habit have a better chance if they use nicotine vapes rather than patches or gums. The review by an international group of experts also found the use of e-cigarettes more successful than support programs.
0: It was 1997 at the University of Pennsylvania in Philly. A Hungarian-American scientist by the name of Dr. Katalin Karikó was wandering the halls looking for a copy machine. And when she found one, she came across another researcher. They struck up a conversation.
2: And then so I was bragging that I'm working with RNA, and then he was telling me that he wanted to develop a vaccine. And that's how, you know, we started.
0: Dr. Karikó and her research partner would go on to spend years working together on what was sometimes a scientific dead end, an mRNA vaccine. For years, their efforts amounted to little. But in 2023, after the development of the COVID vaccines that used mRNA technology, they were awarded the Nobel Prize for Medicine.
3: Together, they have saved millions of lives, prevented severe COVID-19, reduced the overall disease burden, and enabled societies to open up again.
0: Last week, there was another watershed moment from that same mRNA technology, a potential cancer vaccine. And yet, the news comes in a tough climate for vaccines. Last year, the U.S. Health and Human Services Secretary, RFK Jr., cut $500 million of funding into mRNA research. From the BBC, I'm Asma Khalid in Washington, D.C. And today on The Global Story, the new skin cancer vaccine and the promise and politics of mRNA technology.
4: 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I'm a science writer and I present Inside Science on BBC Radio 4 and the World Service.
0: Well, Tom Whipple, welcome to The Global Story. It's a pleasure to have you with us. Thanks for taking the time.
4: It's a pleasure.
0: Today on the show, we want to dive into the health and policy debates around mRNA technology, particularly here in the United States, where I sit in this political moment. But the reason that we wanted to have this conversation today is because of a major medical breakthrough that made headlines just the other day, what is being described as a personalized cancer vaccine. Now, to be abundantly clear to listeners, it is not like you or I, Tom, could take a jab and have immunity from developing skin cancer. This is a different type of vaccine. Nonetheless, I'm hearing it described as a game changer. Can you explain what was actually announced and why it is being seen as so significant?
4: Yeah, so as you say, so look, this isn't you would get your summer booster shot and then not be able to catch skin cancer for that summer. It's absolutely not that. There is a reason which we'll get into why the word vaccine is still perfectly appropriate. But what this is that you, if you've got a skin cancer, or, you know, in theory, we'd like this to work for lots of cancers, you remove it. But the real worry is it comes back. We all know about metastases and the idea that cancer spreads in the body even after you've removed it. What this is doing is it is training your body to attack it. It's training it to attack the cancer cells that are there in the tumor so that your body's own defenses take it out. And so in that sense, it's very much like a vaccine, in that the idea of a vaccine is you show it a little bit of the thing, you show your body a little bit of the thing that you want to attack, and then your immune system's trained and away it goes and attacks it. This is a really big deal. So the caveats are, we don't yet know how well this worked. We know that this has gone through stage 3 trials, which is the final stage of trials before you can introduce a drug or a treatment. We know that the companies that made it, Merck and Moderna, are confident that this is clinically significant and useful. It prevented cancer from returning in a significant number of patients. It helped them live longer. This isn't a magic bullet. But the reason it's so significant is because doctors have been trying to do this for 30, 40 years. They've been trying to make a cancer vaccine because it is such a simple and appealing idea, and it seems like it should work. And until now, largely, they've failed. So the fact that this has succeeded, and in particular succeeded using mRNA technology, which is this big coming technology, suggests that we could be on the cusp of having a new wing to our cancer treatments, and also a wing that's a lot more gentle than many of the treatments that we're used to.
0: So just to make sure I'm following here, Tom, this has gone through all the necessary trials. It has not yet, this vaccine, received the approval here in the United States from the FDA, the Food and Drug Administration, but it looks like it's on track to be possibly used by the public in the near future.
4: Yeah, look, once you've gone through phase 3 trials and been successful in your determination, that's when you gather together all of the data that you've got and you present it to the regulator and you say, da-da, we think we've made something that you will want. And then it is up to the regulator to say, yes, you have, or yes, you haven't. But look, if you want a sense of the confidence in this, you just have to look at Moderna's share price.
0: Oh, yes.
4: You know, this is something where people are betting a lot of billions that actually they've got something that works.
0: So it sounds like we might need to be cautious still, but it sounds like we can be cautiously optimistic at this point. Can you walk us through exactly how this is different from the way that a traditional vaccine would work?
4: So all vaccines, the principle is that Your immune system learns by seeing things. Now, if I get infected by measles, my immune system will learn what the outside of a measles virus looks like. And provided that measles hasn't killed me, when I then see measles again, my immune system will know exactly what to do with it. It will have the antibodies and T cells ready to chomp it up, okay, get rid of it. And I am completely immune from measles.
0: Okay.
4: The principle of a vaccine is to do that without having the provided I'm still alive bit.
0: Excellent. Yes.
4: It's to show you what a virus, a pathogen, some sort of bacteria looks like without actually getting you the infection bit. So there are lots of ways of doing this. Normally what you do, so you get an attenuated version of the virus. What they've done is they've serially bred the virus to make it weaker and weaker. And so it doesn't give you measles, but it looks similar enough to the measles virus that does give you measles that, having had it, your immune system knows exactly what to do with the real thing when it turns up. You have to develop that specifically for that particular virus. But the thing that made mRNA different is that they were programmable vaccines.
0: Okay.
4: So there is something that's known as the central dogma of biology, and it is DNA makes RNA makes proteins. And what proteins do is make the body work. So I think almost all listeners will be familiar with DNA. It is very crudely the blueprint of you. DNA is like the instruction manual, the thing you get when you get flat pack furniture. But the instruction manual isn't enough unless you have the person to read it and then turn the flat pack furniture into the bookshelf. And that's sort of what RNA or messenger RNA, that's where it comes in. So there was this idea, could we hijack this process? One of the pioneers of this idea was a Hungarian scientist called Katalin Karikó.
5: I grew up in Hungary in a very sleepy small town. We did not have the running water, television set, refrigerator and so on, but nobody had, so I didn't know we don't have.
4: She'd been plugging away at this from 1985. You know, she studied this at university in Hungary. Quite dramatically, she couldn't do the research she wanted in Hungary. She left with $1,000 sewn inside a teddy bear, along with her family, to go and do the research she wanted to do.
5: What we had is most important, loving family. And I learned from them that hard work is part of life.
4: She moved to the States. She developed this really simple idea. Rather than having to make the vaccine idiosyncratic to precisely the virus you're talking about, you effectively have this programmable technique to make the protein you want in the body when you want it and how you want it. And there was loads of work on this, and there was loads of promise, and you can understand why investors would want to invest in this idea, which is effectively an idea that you can hack the body to do what you want.
0: It's been decades and decades of research, right? I mean, essentially, the people have been thinking about mRNA ever since sort of when?
4: Well, I mean, she's been going at it since the mid-80s. Yeah, it is an obvious thing to go for, and it is one of these very, very alluring ideas. But the truth is, it was very hard. Katalin Karikó was at University of Pennsylvania, and she was, well, as she put it, look, she was demoted and forced to retire, effectively.
5: Before Christmas in 2012... I was told that because I did not get grants, so that I have to pack. And that's how I was terminated there. I could also agonize on 24 years, hard work, Saturday, Sunday. I was there. Nobody appreciate. You know, don't do that. You have to focus on what next.
4: So she left for this company called BioNTech. That, you know, it didn't look like a sensible career move. She said, you know, they laughed at me and said, BioNTech doesn't even have a website. In a sense, she left to go to a company that was full of true believers like her. And come 2019, there were mRNA companies, and all of them were working pretty much on cancer vaccines. And there was a lot of money going into this technology, and there were a lot of growing mutterings in the biotech community that it was a hype bubble, that actually this technology still hadn't produced anything or done anything good or useful, and they put billions into it, and maybe it would never happen.
0: I think that most people who may have heard this news last week about a possible mRNA cancer vaccine may have recognized this term mRNA and thought, huh, does that have something to do with the COVID vaccine? Because that is, I think, the context in which so many of us first heard about mRNA technology. And so, Tom, how much did the pandemic accelerate the use of this all?
4: We were hugely lucky and didn't realize it, that as it happened, all of that 30 years of development happened to have just about come to fruition in January of 2020. I remember chatting to the CEO of BioNTech midway through 2020, and he described how he'd been reading the paper in early 2020, in January 2020, and decided then there's something happening. This is something we can do something about. And he went and had a staff meeting and said, we are no longer a cancer company, we're a COVID company. They switched, you know, a lot of their research to trying to make a rapid COVID vaccine. But that's because they were believers in their technology. A lot of people weren't, because it's never done anything. This has never been a useful technology.
0: Until it was, with COVID.
4: Until it was.
0: Okay, so you have described a scientific environment in which mRNA seems to be a huge breakthrough success, not just, you know, here in the United States, but around the globe if we look at what happened with the COVID vaccine. At the same time, with COVID, the development of the COVID mRNA vaccines, we also saw the rise of vaccine skepticism. And one man who really developed a big following during this time period and rose to prominence with his views is RFK Jr., who was appointed by President Trump as the Secretary of Health and Human Services. And we have seen him in recent months take direct aim at what he believes is the safety and efficacy of mRNA. In August of 2025, he announced that the U.S. government would cancel $500 million worth of funding for mRNA vaccines. He also posted a video online in which he said,
6: "As the pandemic showed us, mRNA vaccines don't perform well against viruses that infect the upper respiratory tract."
0: And he went on to say that
6: mRNA technology poses more risk than benefits for these respiratory viruses.
0: Look, I come from a family in which there are many folks who work in science. I've certainly heard this widely disputed, and RFK is known as a vaccine skeptic. But can you explain this all to us and the allegations he is making specifically about the efficacy for upper respiratory viruses?
4: Yeah, it's weird because we're talking about mRNA, which has received a huge boost from the pandemic scientifically in terms of prominence, in terms of, you know, the ability of these companies to make vaccines. But it's also the case that the yin and the yang of that has also had a huge boost. And I think probably RFK Jr. wouldn't be here either without the pandemic. I remember I was working at times during the arrival of those vaccines, and we were looking each day. The UK had some of the best data in the world during the pandemic. There's a lot we did wrong, but the data was astonishing. And you could see the death rate by age group in each day's death data. So how many people have been infected and how many people have died. We also knew that we were vaccinating people starting at the oldest and then working down. And what you saw was this astonishing thing. In each age group, there would be this sudden dip in the over 85s, this sudden dip in the over 80s, this sudden dip in the over 75s. You could see in real time the effect of the vaccines.
0: And you were saying you would see a drop in the data once the vaccine was given to that age group.
4: Yes, you've got this sort of 2-3-4 week lag for immunity, fatality rate. They've brought it down an order of magnitude.
0: The Health and Human Services Secretary saying that mRNA vaccines don't perform well against viruses that infect the upper respiratory tract. And he is saying that the pandemic showed us this. It sounds like you are saying that is just not accurate. The pandemic actually showed us the efficacy of these vaccines.
4: Look, I've long since left the situation where I feel like I can change anyone's mind about anything to do with COVID. But it's just not true. Look, the fact is, before the vaccines, in a Western country with the age stratification that you have in the US and the UK, you're looking at about a 1% overall fortality rate. And afterwards, there wasn't that.
0: I mean, look, I do think when you have somebody in a high position of authority in the health department in the United States saying one thing, and you have others in the medical community saying, no, no, this mRNA technology has been effective. It is a scientific breakthrough. People can get confused. I have another question here about an allegation surrounding these mRNA vaccines. And that is that, are they less safe than other forms of vaccines? And Tom, the reason I'm asking this is because when the funding for mRNA vaccine research was pulled, the Department of Health and Human Services here in the US issued a statement that said, in part, that technology that failed to meet current scientific standards would be phased out in favor of evidence-based, ethically grounded solutions like whole virus vaccines and novel platforms. So are mRNA vaccines less safe than traditional vaccines?
4: I don't think there's particularly good evidence for that. I mean, every intervention has some side effects. If it's going to work, it has side effects. Every intervention will vary on that. I mean, there's certainly going to be whole virus vaccines which are far less safe. There were side effects to this. There's myocarditis, pericarditis, effects on the heart. They were rare. They were normally not that severe, but they were present to an extent that in the fittest, youngest age groups at times of low prevalence for COVID, you could make the case that the cost-benefit analysis didn't work. And these were very, very finely balanced arguments. Now, what I would say is these were signals that were really hard to pick up until you started doing this at population scale. And that gives you a sense of how low the side effects were. But it would be completely irresponsible to say that they weren't there. But let's park this. So you might think, and I disagree with you, but you might think that the side effects of this weren't worth it for much of the population for COVID. Fine. But what about cancer? Because even if you think COVID isn't that bad, and for a lot of population it isn't that bad, it would be my contention that cancer's pretty bad and that actually the side effects have to be pretty stonking in order for you not to take a treatment for cancer. And that is indeed why we do surgery and chemotherapy and radiotherapy and all of these things that you definitely wouldn't do for COVID, but do them for cancer.
0: Tom, if we can fast forward, earlier this month, in August, the FDA, the Food and Drug Administration, approved the first mRNA flu vaccine made by Moderna, the same company that is being heralded for this new skin cancer vaccine. And my understanding is that initially the FDA had declined to even review Moderna's application for a flu vaccine developed through mRNA technology, but then seemed to reverse course. Why is that?
4: It's slightly different with the flu vaccine in that we do have a flu vaccine that we use every year that changes every year with the strain of flu that's circulating. Flu changes a lot, so you have to tweak the vaccine each year. And that's done with a traditional vaccine manufactured technique. So there's less of an impetus to use something fancy and expensive like mRNA, or comparatively expensive. But the mRNA does offer better strain matching. Sometimes you get the strain wrong. What you're generally doing is you have these flu surveillance people who are looking at what's happening in Australia during their winter and then trying to fast forward to what's happening in the Northern Hemisphere during its winter. And sometimes they get it wrong. Whereas with mRNA, you can match better and you can move more nimbly. So I think there was elements of politics. The word mRNA has become political in a way that isn't helpful. And I don't want to speak to the FDA's particular decisions on the flu vaccine because I'm not across it. But I would say that there are advantages of the mRNA, but there's less of a compelling public health case than there might be in other uses of it.
0: From where I sit in the United States, Tom, it seems like there are two conversations happening at one time around mRNA technology. There is the scientific conversation, and in a previous life, in fact, I used to cover some biotech. I was based in Cambridge, Massachusetts, and you know, I remember interviewing one of the co-founders of Moderna. This was years ago, and there were many people in and around that ecosystem really excited about the potential of this type of technology. And that continues to exist, right? And then on the other side, as we've discussed, there's this political conversation we're having with RFK Jr. and his decision to cancel $500 million worth of funding for mRNA research. You know, earlier we mentioned Dr. K. Perrigo, who helped develop this technology. She went on to later win the Nobel Prize along with her research partner. And when these funding cuts were announced last year, she spoke with my colleagues here at the BBC, in which she said,
2: "It's a huge, huge mistake. It was based on misinformation and not evidence. He ignored evidence, he ignored facts. And the US ability to develop vaccine during the next pandemic suffers tremendously."
0: And in her view,
2: "I was moving to the United States from Hungary when I couldn't. Here in the US, I couldn't do, I moved to another country. So it seems that, scientists need to move to another country if they want to advance on this messenger RNA vaccine field. So it is, as a national security for the US will suffer."
0: So what does it mean for Americans if the government chooses not to fund these technologies?
4: She's devoted her career to this, so perhaps unsurprisingly, she was cross and baffled, and she moved from Hungary in order to do her science. So there are plenty of other people who are far less constrained who will pick up sticks and move to do the science where it works. But if there's another pandemic and it's a worse virus, and actually we can make a vaccine quite easily using mRNA, people are going to have to rather rapidly reevaluate their views. And I suspect having a US that has pulled out of research, probably pulled out of the sort of manufacturing that would be required to make those vaccines at scale, will be bad for the US and ultimately very bad for the world as well. But you've got plenty of private companies, and you've got, particularly in Cambridge, you've got the world's leading biotech scene with a bunch of investors. So I suspect you will find that there's plenty of money swilling around. I think a very easy argument for someone like RFK Jr. to make is actually, look, I don't think this works terribly well in viruses. I don't think it's worth the risk in viruses. And I will reflect, I'm making this case. I disagree, and I want to say I disagree, but it's an easy argument to make. Say, look, a virus that doesn't kill many people comparatively, I don't think we should be giving them this new technology. It is a far easier argument to then say, but cancer is a different issue. Obviously, the risk benefit changes completely. So I suspect you might well see that pivot, because I suspect that the US will want to keep on funding this stuff.
0: Well, Tom, thank you for taking the time to walk us through this all and help us try to make sense of it. Appreciate it.
4: Cheers.
0: That was Tom Whipple, who hosts the BBC's Inside Science program and writes for the Times of London. We contacted the Department of Health and Human Services for comment. They responded in part, quote, "Secretary Kennedy has been clear that he believes mRNA products warrant heightened scientific scrutiny. HHS continues to support mRNA research where the science shows promise, including for hard-to-treat cancers." If you appreciated our show today, a note that you can always find more from us if you subscribe to The Global Story as a podcast. We have new episodes every weekday. And that's it for The Global Story today. Thanks, as always, for tuning in. We'll be back again tomorrow.
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1: Our objective is to sever every economic lifeline that sustains this tyrannical regime until Tehran stands alone.
0: The Trump administration has announced plans to escalate its economic war against Iran by issuing new sanctions and targeting Iran's trading partners. We'll speak to Cornell professor Nicholas Mulder, author of The Economic Weapon, The Rise of Sanctions as a Tool of Modern War. Then we look at how local officials in Illinois are collaborating with federal immigration agents, despite a state law barring the practice.
2: Well, it might not surprise you to learn that police are still working with ICE. Documents now reveal that county prosecutors are also feeding the agency information.
0: We will speak to Aura Bogado of Injustice Watch. And then we'll go inside a Texas jail to hear from Autumn Hill, an activist sentenced to 50 years in prison for protesting outside the Prairie Land ICE facility in Texas.
3: If you resist the Trump administration in any way, if you resist police, if you resist the mass incarceration of immigrants, they are going to bury you.
0: We will also talk to reporter Jack Crosby about his new Rolling Stone piece, Incarcerated for Life in Trump's War on the Left. All that and more coming up. Welcome to Democracy Now!, democracynow.org, the War and Peace Report. I'm Anjali Kamath. The Pentagon says it has resumed strikes on boats in the Eastern Pacific and the Caribbean after a two-month pause. On Monday, U.S. Southern Command said two people were killed after it carried out a, quote, lethal kinetic strike on a low-profile vessel operating along established narco-trafficking routes in the Pacific Ocean. Once again, the Pentagon provided no evidence the boat was carrying drugs. Since President Trump launched a boat bombing campaign nearly a year ago, Southcom says it's killed at least 223 people. Amnesty International has condemned the strikes as extrajudicial killings, a form of murder, saying they amount to crimes under international law. The Trump administration has outlined plans to tighten sanctions on Iran, warning that businesses, banks, and other nations could lose access to the U.S. financial system if they continue doing business with Tehran. On Monday, Treasury Secretary Scott Bessent announced Operation Economic Outcast, which includes secondary sanctions on trade related to Iran's oil, shipping, cryptocurrency, gold, and aviation industries. Bessent said countries have a timeline to sever ties with Iran, but provided no details on which countries would be targeted or when.
1: We are giving everyone the opportunity to remedy bad behavior. Why would I want to blow up the global financial system? We believe that it is important to level set and give people a cure period, but they should know that that will move very quickly and that we are serious.
0: Iran's key trading partners include the United Arab Emirates, Turkey, Iraq, India, Pakistan, and China, which is the largest foreign market for Iranian oil. On Monday, China's foreign ministry called on the U.S. to return to dialogue and negotiations.
4: Sanctions and pressure will not resolve disputes. They will only exacerbate tensions and escalate the situation, which is not in the interest of any party. China calls on the relevant parties to act rationally and with restraint and avoid taking any measure that may further escalate tensions or deal a blow to the global economic growth and financial stability.
0: Iran has condemned the sanctions as an act of war. A spokesperson for the Islamic Revolutionary Guard Corps said they show the U.S. is resorting to economic warfare after it was defeated on the battlefield. We'll have more on this story after headlines. The Supreme Court has lifted a lower court's injunction on President Trump's executive order seeking to limit mail-in voting ahead of November's midterm elections. Trump's order directs the Department of Homeland Security to create state-by-state lists of eligible voters who are citizens. The U.S. Postal Service would then use the list provided by states to assess if voters should be allowed to vote by mail. On Monday, justices ruled 6-3 that California and 22 other states lacked standing to sue over the issue. The ruling, however, did not address whether Trump had authority to impose the rules. The court's three liberal justices dissented. Justice Ketanji Brown Jackson warned that the majority opinion, quote, needlessly injects chaos and uncertainty into the upcoming midterm elections. Meanwhile, a separate nationwide injunction against parts of the same order remains in place. This all comes as Trump seeks Senate confirmation for four loyalists he's nominated to vacancies on the Board of Governors of the U.S. Postal Service. Three of them have expressed doubts that Joe Biden won the 2020 presidential election. President Trump on Monday threatened to increase U.S. tariffs on Canadian cars, trucks, and auto parts to 50% starting next year. Trump's threat came just days after the U.S. imposed 50% tariffs on roughly $20 billion of other Canadian goods, prompting Prime Minister Mark Carney to announce plans to impose retaliatory tariffs beginning on September 8th. On Monday, Carney said Canada would return to trade talks only if the Trump administration changes tactics.
5: When the Americans go to the negotiation table first with the right attitude towards our industries and a true partnership, of course we'll come to the negotiating table.
0: In Gaza, Israel launched a wave of attacks on Monday, hitting a mosque, a water desalination plant, and tents housing displaced Palestinians. At least seven people were killed, including two children. In central Gaza, an Israeli strike hit a house in the Burej refugee camp, killing a four-year-old boy. In Khan Yunis, another child died from gunshot wounds after Israeli forces fired on her. This is Abu Amra, a Palestinian man at the site of the damaged mosque.
6: This mosque has been here since the day we were born. Today, I am about 48 years old, and I have always seen this mosque just as it was. The Israeli occupation is just hitting blindly. What are they hitting? They claim... Look at what the occupation is hitting. Look. They say they are bombing the Book of our Lord. They are bombing our mosque where we pray.
0: Despite last October's so-called ceasefire, Israeli forces have killed nearly 1,300 Palestinians in Gaza. In Canada, the Montreal City Council passed a resolution in solidarity with Palestinians on Monday after councillors removed much of the motion's original language, which included calls to suspend institutional and diplomatic ties with Israel. The original provision would have also seen the city of Montreal officially recognize and denounce Israel's assault on Gaza as a, quote, genocide and its treatment of Palestinians as, quote, apartheid. This is Alex Norris, a Projet Montreal city councillor who co-sponsored the motion.
7: One reason Gaza has had such an impact is that we have watched it unfold in real time. On our phones and on our screens, we have seen civilians attacked. We have seen neighborhoods erased. We have even seen perpetrators celebrating what they have done. That is why Gaza has been so often described as the world's first live stream genocide. What Israel has done in Gaza and the role Western governments have played in enabling it has become one of the defining moral tests of our time. Today, this council has the opportunity to say enough.
0: In Haiti, a heavily armed gang killed dozens of people overnight Monday in a raid on Kenskoff, a farming community near Haiti's capital, Port-au-Prince. The UN reports at least 47 people were killed and 22 more wounded, with homes set ablaze, prompting outrage from survivors over the Haitian government's failure to protect them from repeated deadly attacks.
8: We live in humiliation. The government has done nothing for us. The blood of the population does not stop flowing in Kenskoff. The Prime Minister has to say something to the people in Kenskoff now. We cannot take it anymore.
0: The UN's Human Rights Agency reports hundreds of criminal groups in Haiti have killed over 16,000 people since early 2022. That's compounded an existing humanitarian crisis, with 6.4 million Haitians requiring assistance and nearly 1.5 million internally displaced. Despite that, the U.S. last week announced twice-weekly deportation flights to Haiti after a Supreme Court ruling allowed the Trump administration to end temporary protected status for an estimated 350,000 Haitians. The Trump administration has announced plans to revoke the visas of asylum seekers. The State Department will revoke so-called B1 and B2 visas issued for business and tourism travel between 2016 and 2026, whose holders have applied for or are now seeking asylum. The Associated Press puts the number of affected people at 200,000. If the administration follows through with its plans, it would be the largest single mass revocation of visas in U.S. history. Meanwhile, the Trump administration again announced plans to charge employers a fee of over $103,000 to hire skilled foreign workers through the H-1B visa program. The revenue would be used to fund ICE. President Trump had tried to implement a six-figure fee last year through a presidential proclamation, but a judge ruled against it in June. In Florida, ICE arrested a mother and daughter who were seriously injured in a car crash and brought to a hospital. According to family members, Grace Stephanie Calero Cabanilla and her 19-year-old daughter, Juliana Mia Cariel Calero, were placed in separate rooms after arriving at the hospital, and a sheriff's deputy began questioning the mother about her immigration status shortly after she arrived, while she was wearing a neck brace and had been given medication. According to family members, the mother had applied for political asylum and her daughter's visa document was valid till 2030. Democratic Congressmember Al Green filed articles of impeachment Monday against President Trump over his violent mass deportation campaign. In his resolution, Green argues, quote, President Trump is abusing the powers of the presidency by operating United States Immigration and Customs Enforcement and Customs and Border Protection as his vicious, quota-driven, unaccountable paramilitary police forces, transgressing with anonymity and secrecy, assaulting people, committing and covering up unjustified killings of civilians. This comes as a U.S. Airman, Major Jason Watson, was arrested twice for calling for the impeachment of President Trump. He was officially criminally charged Monday for his comments. He faces three violations for contemptuous remarks about Trump, five violations for allegedly disobeying orders, and two violations for alleged conduct unbecoming of an officer. And Palestinian artist Suleiman Mansour has died at the age of 79. He was one of the leading figures in contemporary Palestinian art. He helped create a visual language of Palestinian identity, revisiting the land, exile, and occupation in works that frequently featured olive trees and traditional embroidery. He was born in Bir Zeit near Ramallah in 1947 and attended the Bezalel Academy of Arts and Design in Jerusalem in 1970. In 1994, he co-founded the Al-Wasiti Art Center in East Jerusalem to preserve Palestinian art and connect artists living in Palestine with other Palestinians in exile. This is Mansour in an interview with Al Jazeera in 2021.
9: I believe art in our situation, where when you don't have a homeland, when you don't have a country, a political thing, And when people deny your existence, you know, in Israel and many places in the West, they deny your existence. So art is a form of saying that we are here.
0: And those are some of the headlines. This is Democracy Now!, democracynow.org, the War and Peace Report. I'm Anjali Kamath in New York with Juan Gonzalez in Chicago. Hi, Juan.
10: Hi, Anjali, and welcome to all of our listeners and viewers across the country and around the world.
0: The Trump administration has outlined plans to tighten sanctions on Iran, warning that businesses, banks, and other nations could lose access to the U.S. financial system if they continue doing business with Tehran. On Monday, Treasury Secretary Scott Bessent announced Operation Economic Outcast, which includes secondary sanctions on trade related to Iran's oil, shipping, cryptocurrency, gold, and aviation industries. Bessent said countries have a defined timeline to sever ties with Iran, but provided no details on which countries would be targeted or when.
1: Treasury has mapped every node, every facilitator, and every network that Iran has used to smuggle oil and evade sanctions. Beginning today, the actions of Treasury and other agencies will tighten the noose and block every potential source of revenue that funds the IRGC and the evil Iranian regime. We are enforcing a zero-leakage approach. There will be no minimal breathing space for the regime to rebuild its capacity to inflict terror against America and the world. The final refuge of this regime is a mistaken conclusion of nations that still finance the Iranian threat in the hopes of evading it. It is no longer acceptable to operate in the gray spaces of this conflict. Countries cannot claim they are blind to enabling this activity.
0: After Treasury Secretary Scott Bessent finished his remarks, he took questions from reporters.

0: This time they should not think their response will be purely defensive and that we will only defend ourselves. They should also expect us to go on the offensive. The era of an unpopular world is over. As you have seen, two of the world's major countries rejected these new sanctions and this new plan and refused to go along with them. We are almost certain that many other countries, whether officially or unofficially, will also refuse to accept them. And God willing, they will fail.
1: To talk more about the U.S. economic war against Iran, we are joined now by Nicholas Mulder. He's an associate professor of history at Cornell University and a specialist in sanctions. He's the author of The Economic Weapon, The Rise of Sanctions as a Tool of Modern War. Nicholas Mulder, welcome to Democracy Now! Your response to this announcement yesterday, there's not a lot of details on enforcement. And what does this mean for China? China is Iran's largest economic trading partner, buys over 80% of its oil. And President Trump is set to meet with the Chinese premier next month.
2: Yeah, thank you for having me. I think that this announcement really shows that the United States is trying to increase the pressure on Iran, but is primarily doing so at the moment by rhetorical means and a kind of psychological warfare. Of course, Iran has been under a naval blockade imposed by the United States since June. The Iranian economy is feeling the pressure of that. And the announcement yesterday was very short, as you mentioned, on details. There was a hint that a major global financial institution might be designated under the sanctions soon, but that too was left very vague. It could have been a veiled threat towards China. It could have been a sort of general attempt to create a chilling effect around these transactions. The reality is that at this point, there are relatively few sanctions that the United States can take that directly affect Iran. There were some things thrown in to the announcement and to the designations by the Treasury, such as a ban on all remaining remittances to Iran, a ban on remaining academic and sports exchanges. But these really just seem gratuitous ways to try and show that this is an attempt to isolate Iran even further. They weren't really materially all that meaningful. In to the extent that they are, they hurt ordinary Iranians and not the government. The real way that the U.S. is going to try and enforce these sanctions is by putting pressure on third countries trading with Iran. And I think that's where it's going to be an open question whether these sanctions will be as forceful as best it wants them to be. The big trading partner, as you already mentioned, is China. But we're also talking about Pakistan, Turkey, India, and a number of other countries that trade a lot with Iran. And, you know, that see that they have every right to, that these are, at the end of the day, just American sanctions. They're not international legal measures. And these countries claim and for themselves the right to sovereign make sovereign decisions about who they can trade with and who they cannot. The Chinese have already announced that they're going to not just ignore them, but even make sure that countries and companies within China will not comply with them. And recently, Chinese courts have also begun to put sanctions on companies that complied with American sanctions. So I think that this is no longer an empty counter threat either. And the stakes are pretty high when it comes to the relationship with China, because, of course, the United States is in a very fragile truce, if you could still call it that, on the trade war. So any excessive pressure on China, I think, is going to be very likely to reopen that. And there's already been a tit-for-tat spate of measures in the last few weeks dealing with tariffs about overcapacity, restrictions on drone exports and imports. That suggests that this U.S.-China trade truce might be unraveling. And I think this Iran sanctions episode is really likely to further unravel that if the U.S. goes through with secondary sanctions enforcement.
3: Professor Mulder, about this issue of potential sanctions on large financial institutions, most people are not aware that about four of the 10 largest banks in the world are Chinese banks, headquartered in China. If you include HSBC, which is in Hong Kong, it's half of the largest financial institutions in the world have direct ties with China. So what would be the impact of any attempt to sanction, for instance, a major Chinese bank or institution?
2: So initially, it would depend on what kind of sanctions are placed on that bank, whether this is blocking them from participation in dollar markets or whether it's done through a full blocking order. There's a different range of sanctions that the U.S. could take. The impact for the Chinese would be that they would have difficulty immediately accessing

0: the U.S. financial system, but that cuts both ways. They have a lot of reserves saved up, and it would almost automatically also have a major effect on Asian financial markets. These Chinese banks hold large amounts of reserves in Hong Kong, but also in Singapore and other markets, and that will cause liquidity issues there. So I think that this is something that can't really be sized up that quickly. Like you mentioned, the largest bank, Industrial and Commercial Bank of China, ICBC, is the single largest financial institution by assets. And so we're dealing really with hundreds of billions of dollars in assets. I very much doubt that the American government at this particular moment would choose to put sanctions on China's largest bank, given that the Chinese have also shown that they will immediately retaliate with rare earth export controls. They could retaliate by taking measures against all kinds of U.S. foreign investment in China. There is still, of course, a significant degree of American capital in China, so they could counter freeze, and that could very quickly escalate. And at this moment, of course, we should sketch the broader picture here, which is that the United States has entered a period where its own sovereign debt, the treasury market, is no longer as stable as it once was. The rates are very high, and Bessent has spent the last 2 weeks desperately trying to talk down the treasury yield, trying to make sure that American government debt remains an attractive asset class to invest in. But bigger question marks have really emerged over that. So if he puts really aggressive sanctions on Iran, it will very quickly tend to backfire against American economic conditions. And there's two ways. One of them could be through the China channel. The other one could be by further removing oil from global markets. If there is a significant oil importer, say India, that is immediately and quickly cut off by American secondary sanctions, then what you might see is an immediate pass through into U.S. inflation, expectations that interest rates are going to go up. We're coming up against the Federal Reserve meeting soon in the coming week, and an announcement by Kevin Warsh at the Jackson Hole Symposium about interest rates. And that is certain to feed into the treasury market immediately. And that would be exactly the opposite of what Bessent is trying to achieve. So I see that announcement of him yesterday and the way that he handled the questions as of a piece with his broader attempt to talk the bond market into submission, or at least a kind of quietude, to try and get the bond vigilantes off the back of the American treasury. The issue is, of course, here that, you know, the bond market, as well as other countries, get a vote as well. And the space for maneuver that the U.S. has in using these tools of very coercive economic statecraft has narrowed.
1: And I'm wondering also the issue of the United Arab Emirates. Before Bessent's announcement, the UAE announced that it was ending trade relations with Iran. Can you talk about the significance of this? And in fact, while all this these hostilities have been going on, trade across the Persian Gulf between the UAE and Iran has continued for all of these months.
0: Yeah, so the UAE has always been an important trading partner for Iran. There's also a very large Iranian diasporic community there, and people who move back and forth between Iran and the Emirates. And it has long been a hub for a lot of commercial companies, but that also includes the IRGC, Iranian state companies, as well as private entities. So that's long been the case. It's also been the case that the Emirates, of course, was a major target of the initial Iranian retaliation against the American and Israeli attack after February. But then in the last 6 to 8 weeks, Iranian attacks on the Emirates really fell off dramatically. And there's been quite plausible speculation that this was because there was an arrangement that was reached between the Emirates and the Iranian government, and a certain modicum of trade was reallowed in exchange, perhaps also for Emirati payments or unfreezing of frozen Iranian assets there. Now, if the Trump administration, as the Emiratis appear to signal, has now reimposed these sanctions, and the Emiratis at least want to suggest that they are complying, two things can be happening. Either they have reimposed these restrictions, in which case they would invite pretty prompt Iranian retaliation, or they're trying to take action against a certain big headline set of commercial activities while allowing under the surface some of it to continue. I think one should not underestimate the fact that the Gulf countries have been forced in recent months to really recalibrate their relationships both to the United States, but also to China and to a number of other countries. And they realize that the United States is less able to protect them, that American actions against Iran expose them to retaliation, and that means both increased assertiveness on their own part, militarily and geopolitically, but also developing their own relations with regional powers. And that includes eventually, I think, some kind of modus vivendi with Iran. There's definitely been, I think, a lot of signaling, but we cannot take the Emirati announcement completely at face value either. The proof will have to be in analyzing commercial data and trade data in the months to come. And only in time can we tell if this is really what's happening.
2: And Nicholas Mulder, how is this playing out in Iran? I mean, yesterday the Iranian rial dropped to a record low of nearly 2 million to the dollar. But Iranian government officials continue to dismiss the Trump administration's sanctions announcement. Is there a disconnect between the political defiance we're seeing from the Iranian government and the actual impact of the sanctions on the ground?
0: Well, the sanctions have definitely had an impact, and the U.S. naval blockade, to be more specific, more still since the beginning of June. For ordinary Iranians, of course, this war, which did not spare them in the least, has been horrific. On top of that, there's major reconstruction costs that are now very difficult to finance because of Iran's relative isolation. And what exports had been getting out of Iran in the form of oil and other exports now have also dropped off. So Iran is no longer as free to trade as it wants. There are a number of overland routes that have been activated with neighboring countries, but those have a much reduced volume in terms of what they can sustain. And I do think you're right to suggest that the Iranian government, certainly the people that now seem to be having the most influence over decision making, a number of IRGC and military figures, believe that this economic blockade shows that the Americans are out of military options, and that actually they interpret this as a sign of American weakness. So they're not afraid to up the ante further and to threaten retaliation. And they seem also quite capable of carrying it out if they so choose. The question is whose negotiating position is going to strengthen further by that kind of escalation? Will time be on the side of the Trump administration, or is the Trump administration actually itself racing against the economic clock with, like I said, rising inflation in the U.S., a deteriorating bond market, midterms coming up? In Iran, the government seems determined to ride this out, even if it means that the population will continue to suffer further in the near term. That's how I see the lay of the land as it stands right now.
2: Nicholas Mulder is an associate professor of history at Cornell University and a specialist in sanctions. He's the author of The Economic Weapon, The Rise of Sanctions as a Tool of Modern War. Thank you so much for joining us. Coming up, we look at how local officials in Illinois are collaborating with federal immigration agents despite a state law barring the practice. Stay with us.

0: Yellow Ice by La Santa Cecilia in our Democracy Now! Studio. This is Democracy Now!, democracynow.org. I'm Anjali Kamath in New York with Juan Gonzalez in Chicago. In more than a third of counties in the state of Illinois, local police, sheriffs, and even prosecutors have collaborated with federal immigration agents, leading to the detention and deportation proceedings of at least 150 people since President Trump returned to office, despite a state law barring the practice. Details of these secretive partnerships have been revealed in two new sweeping investigations by reporter Aura Bogado of Injustice Watch. As part of her investigation, Aura Bogado obtained police body cam footage from April 2025 when Riverton, Illinois police officer Brad Herzog pulled over 31-year-old Guatemalan national Daniel Torres Perez. Herzog ran Torres's name through a law enforcement database. Then Herzog's phone rang. It was the FBI.
1: Hello.
2: Officer, how are you?
1: Good, how are you?
2: Good, man. Hey, my central dispatch, or my FBI central dispatch, saying that every bell and whistle went off, saying you ran Daniel Torres. You happened to
1: just encounter
2: him?
1: Yes, I've got him on a traffic stop right now.
2: I'm sorry, you broke up. Can you say that again?
1: I have him on a traffic stop right now.
2: I'll be honest with you, sir. I know that you, this puts you in a weird bind. I know that he has a ICE warrant, which is what I was helping him out on, but I know you can't act on that. But I was under the impression he also had a state bench warrant.
3: I just read his poem.
1: Okay, let me check and confirm it. Sangamon 734. Sir?
2: Yeah,
1: everybody missed it. I don't see how, but yeah, there is an active warrant for him for DUI. No bond, so he will be going to...
2: I need that guy for an ICE warrant, but,
1: okay.
2: But I think you can take him under the state warrant, and that would hold him overnight and stay him, correct?
1: That is correct, sir.
0: For more, we go to Chicago, where we're joined by Aura Bogado, senior immigration reporter at Injustice Watch. Her two new investigations out today are titled, Illinois Promised to Protect Immigrants, Local Officials Helped Deport Them Anyway, co-published with The Intercept, and The County Prosecutors Who Became ICE Informants, co-published with Wired. Aura, welcome back to Democracy Now! Astounding investigation, incredible revelations. Talk about the role of cops, sheriffs, and prosecutors in sharing information with federal immigration agents in Illinois, a state that's supposed to be a sanctuary state. I mean, the Trust Act expressly prohibits this, or so one would expect. How is this collaboration happening, and is it legal?
4: Yeah, those are great questions. Thanks for having me, Anjali. Part of the reason that I came to Chicago was to really investigate how much of not only the Trust Act, but the many promises that are made by the state's leaders to its immigrant communities and to residents at large about protecting these communities was true. And what I found was a pattern over and over and over again, as you mentioned, in more than one in three counties, an agency, whether that's a police department, a sheriff's department, or even a county prosecutor, has worked with federal immigration officials to flag, detain, and deport at least 150 people. Those are 150 individuals whose lives were very often changed, you know, communities completely split apart. I've spent a lot of time not only, you know, going through records and paperwork and talking to the law enforcement side of this, but also with families. I've talked with more than 20 people who, you know, were in these records. A lot of them have been deported, mostly to Central America, and with their families. You know, this week, I think, you know, and a lot of our families, kids are going back to school, whether that's a, you know, pre-K or college. And I've been talking with children sort of this whole year, and sometimes they contact me when they miss their dad, because mostly the people who've been affected are overwhelmingly men. There are some women, but it's overwhelmingly men. And their children miss them, particularly at a time of change, you know, in the fall, not only here in Chicago, but throughout Illinois. In terms of what is and isn't legal, You know, it probably doesn't surprise a lot of people to know that law enforcement agents, you know, police and sheriff's deputies continue to work with ICE. What was surprising to me, and I think to a lot of people that I spoke with, is that county prosecutors who are prosecuting defendants for a variety of, you know, misdemeanor crimes and also more serious felony crimes, get in contact with ICE agents and often flag someone who wasn't already on ICE's radar, resulting in deportation. Sometimes the only reason that they reach out to ICE is because they say, for example, this person is homeless or this person doesn't speak English. You know, they have no premise to even know what a person's immigration status is, but they continue to reach out to ICE here in Illinois.
3: And Otto, what was surprising to me, I mean, there was a lot in your reporting on this that was really shocking, but this this almost like real-time communication between a local police on a traffic stop and ICE and, in other words, federal authorities almost monitoring what's going on. And because clearly in many of these so-called sanctuary states, there's a big difference between what happens in the major cities and what happens in the more rural areas. And in Illinois, for instance, Chicago is very different than downstate Illinois, the prosecutors and the police in those parts of the state. But this whole issue of how closely interlocked the ICE and federal authorities are with local police. Could you talk about that a little more?
4: Sure. Prior to doing this reporting, I knew that, you know, there's sort of these data loopholes. If someone is booked into custody, a fingerprint will absolutely make its way to ICE, and ICE will try and do what it can to apprehend that person. What surprised me, and, you know, as we all saw in that video, and that's not the only example of it that we have, is that when someone is pulled over and an officer enters that name into dispatch, the dispatch then sends it to the Illinois State Police, which sends it to the FBI. The FBI then sends it to DHS. That's where ICE can sort of see that a person is there. And then the information that ICE may have, an administrative, you know, request, administrative warrant, administrative detainer request, is then routed all the way back to that officer in real time. And that can prove very consequential. The person who's pulled over in the video that we just saw, Daniel, he was deported a few months after that incident. He was never able to go back home to his family in Illinois. And, you know, so it's the stakes are really, really high. I also assumed that, you know, outside of Chicago, it would look very different. We have found here in Cook County that there are a lot of incidents that are similar. For example, in Tinley Park, which is here in Cook County, it's a little ways from Chicago, but you know, you can take a train there. You can drive over there. There are officers who also interacted with immigration agents in real time. They didn't detain the person on site, but they provided crucial information to immigration agents, including, for example, when and where a person was working, their home address, in one incident, a mother's name. And so it's a lot of personal data that one would imagine wouldn't be shared because of the statutes that we have here in Illinois. And again, the many promises that, for example, our Governor J.B. Pritzker has made to these communities. But it continues to happen, and it does happen, like you said, in real time. And the consequences are really, really detrimental for families. Yeah,
3: and I wanted to ask you about that. This whole has there been any response from Governor Pritzker or the Illinois State Police Director Brendan Kelly to some of the stuff that you found? Did you attempt to reach the governor's office?
4: I did. Unfortunately, I didn't hear back from Governor Pritzker's office. I also didn't hear back from Brendan Kelly. Brendan Kelly is the director of the Illinois State Police. He is handpicked by J.B. Pritzker. And so what happens in his office, comes down in some ways from the top. He serves in Pritzker's cabinet. And so, you know, he enjoys that position. But the Illinois State Police, Brendan Kelly, did not get back to me. And neither did J.B. Pritzker. Unfortunately, you know, I don't know, more than 60 offices or so did not respond to my many requests for comment. I took a long time working on this investigation, and I made sure that these agencies had plenty of time to respond. Unfortunately, Pritzker's office didn't.
0: And Aura, you know, your piece for Wired has these incredible story about prosecutors, local prosecutors sharing information with federal immigration agents. And it's unclear whether they are covered by Illinois law. Is that right? Talk about the scale at which this is happening and also tell the story of the person you profile in that story, Rolando Perez Samayoa.
4: Yeah, so in one in six Illinois counties, I found evidence that county prosecutors are indeed sharing information with ICE and federal immigration agents. It essentially happens in one of two ways. Sometimes they will respond, a staffer or even the elected state county prosecutor here in Illinois will respond to a request either from an immigration court, an ICE agent, et cetera. They very often send, you know, different police records, information about, you know, when and where to find someone. But oftentimes we found that these staffers, these assistant prosecutors, and even the county prosecutors themselves will reach out to ICE. No one has to ask. The information is turned over. Some of what's shared there, for example, is when and where someone will be released from jail, when someone will appear at court. And again, these are the very defendants that their own offices are trying. Something important to remember is that, you know, when someone is accused of a crime, no matter how big or small in the United States, there are constitutional rights for everybody that is afforded to every person, right? Those rights are suspended in the immigration context. The bar that is needed to sort of prove a case for deportability is so much lower. You're also not afforded counsel as you are in a criminal case. And so the rights just could not be more different. They're really on different ends of the spectrum. And in the case that I write about, Rolando Samayoa, he was in a DUI. He, you know, told me that it's like one of his biggest regrets in life. He felt very, very bad about it. The first time we talked, he told me, you know, I moved to Illinois because it's supposed to be a sanctuary. He was originally going to go to Alabama and heard from social media, from friends and from family that this is the place to be. This is a place that was going to keep someone like him and his family safe. Instead, what happened was an assistant prosecutor in the county in which he was a defendant reached out to a Homeland Security agent and shared a lot of details. You know, the agent's first response was like, okay, we're on it. Later, he asked for more details. 3 weeks after that assistant prosecutor reached out to this Homeland Security agent, Rolando's home was raided. He was coming out. He had just had a birthday and he was supposed to celebrate and he was going out to dinner. Soon as he stepped out, ICE agents sort of surrounded him. His son saw this happening and was like coming forward. ICE agents perceived that as some kind of threat and aimed 8 guns at this child, a 17-year-old. And, you know, you can imagine what kind of trauma for anyone, you know, could incur from something like that. Again, this is a child. ICE did not deny that happened and instead, you know, issued a statement about how it uses force and in what kinds of situations. And that, you know, within a couple of hours, they were taken out of Illinois and to the a St. Louis immigration office. Rolando has told me that he felt incredible pressure to sign a voluntary departure. They were put on a plane to El Paso and spent a night there. The very next day, they were walked over to Ciudad Juarez in Mexico, and they had to raise the money to head back to Chiapas, which is their native state. And again, those are the consequences. You can have someone who, you know, makes a mistake, you know, is in a DUI, is trying to do his part to rectify what happened. And, you know, unbeknownst to him, he always thought it could be like police that was looking out for him. For some reason, he didn't get on ICE's radar, it appears, until this assistant prosecutor let Homeland Security know.
0: Aura Bogado, we'll have to leave it there. Later. Thank you so much for joining us and for this work. Senior immigration reporter at Injustice Watch, we'll link to your two new investigations. Coming up, incarcerated for life in Trump's war on the left. Stay with us.

0: Love's Got a Hold by Alicia Anderson and Lawrence Hobbs. This is Democracy Now!, democracynow.org. I'm Anjali Kamath in New York with Juan Gonzalez in Chicago. We end today's show with Autumn Hill, an activist who was sentenced to 50 years in prison earlier this summer on charges stemming from an anti-ICE protest outside the Prairie Land ICE Jail in Alvarado, Texas. In June, a federal judge in Texas handed down prison sentences ranging from 30 to 100 years to Hill and eight other protesters who are collectively known as the Prairie Land Nine. They were convicted of terrorism-related charges after federal prosecutors accused them of being members of an Antifa terror cell. Antifa stands for anti-fascist. During the July 4, 2025 demonstration, fireworks were set off and a police officer was shot and wounded. Former U.S. Marine Corps reservist Benjamin Song, who was convicted of the shooting, received a 100-year sentence. In a statement, he said he only fired his rifle because he believed the officer was about to shoot another activist. One activist, who wasn't even at the protest, was sentenced to 30 years in prison for moving a box of anti-fascist magazines and pamphlets. Our guest, Autumn Hill, says she left the protest before the police officer was shot, but she was still charged and convicted of rioting, providing material support to terrorists, conspiring to use and carry explosives, and using and carrying explosives. Hill and other activists had brought fireworks to stage a noise demonstration to show support for people detained in the ICE jail. She's profiled in a recent piece in Rolling Stone headlined, "Incarcerated for Life in Trump's War on the Left." In a few minutes, we'll speak to Rolling Stone reporter Jack Crosby. But first, let's turn to Autumn Hill in her own words. Democracy Now! Spoke to her by phone last week from the Johnson County Correctional Facility.
1: Growing up Christian, I was deeply moved by the radical love tradition of Jesus Christ. And I saw civil rights leaders like Martin Luther King Jr. in American history and the abolitionists of the Civil War era as being inheritors of that. I've always seen those as being, those political goals as having a basis in a spirituality that is founded in radical love and that is founded in seeing every human being as equal, as equally worthy of love, as equally worthy not just of love in kind of a lovey-dovey, feeling sort of a way, but real material love, love that works itself out in actions of care and tenderness, and sometimes in acts of fierce protection and defense of the bodies and the rights of others from those who would seek to deprive them of those rights. Being outside of Fairyland on the night of July 4th was, for me, an act of radical love. It was an act of solidarity with the immigrant community in the United States of America. Scripture talks about this idea that, you love the alien, you love the stranger, you love the sojourner in the land, because that's who you are, actually. I'm not a Christian per se anymore. I am part of what I see as being an interreligious, tradition of radical love that includes, Christians like Dr. King and his friend Vincent Harding, and Muslims like Malcolm X and Dr. Omid Safi, and Buddhists like Thich Nhat Hanh. This radical love tradition to me is about the idea that justice is bringing love into the public space. The fact that this happened in Texas, in one of the most conservative parts of the country, this was the perfect storm for the Trump administration to finally be able to push through a case and to make an example out of activists and to kind of create this warning, that if you resist the Trump administration in any way, if you resist police, if you resist the mass incarceration of immigrants, they are going to bury you. I'm absolutely being imprisoned, you know, for a political agenda.
0: That was Autumn Hill speaking to Democracy Now!'s Nicole Salazar from Johnson County Correctional Facility. Autumn Hill was sentenced in June to 50 years in prison on charges stemming from an anti-ICE protest outside the Prairie Land ICE Jail in Texas. We're joined now by Jack Crosby, senior writer at Rolling Stone magazine. His recent feature on the Prairie Land case is headlined "Incarcerated for Life in Trump's War on the Left." And his latest is "How Trump's War on the Left Will Come for the Center." Welcome to Democracy Now! Why did you choose to write about Autumn Hill? And tell us more about her. You had several conversations with her, and she's been in jail for almost a year now.
2: Yeah, thanks so much for having me. I've been writing about left-wing movements for a number of years, and I had some experience reporting in the specific communities that Autumn was a part of. I had never met her before, but I had met other activists in the Dallas-Fort Worth scene in past stories that I had done. But what I really feel like I've been tracking for several years now is a sort of organized, growing campaign by not just the Trump administration, some of this started during the Biden years, but by conservative forces in various governments around the country to create kind of a new playbook for criminalizing dissent. And Autumn's case, and I think more broadly the case of all of the Prairie Land defendants, was one of the most extreme examples of this. It was, if you were a federal prosecutor trying to establish that, you know, anti-fascists were all violent and you kind of, it's not what the facts of the case said, but if you were trying to push that narrative on an audience that doesn't understand the full context of everything that is happening, you know, this was a goldmine for those federal prosecutors. And so I wanted to look further into that, and I wanted to look at the precedent that they were trying to set and what they might try to do with that precedent, and also what the ramifications of that meant for very normal, politically engaged people like Autumn Hill, who's now serving effectively the rest of her life in prison.
0: And she has been in jail since last July. What's her life in detention like? And she's going to be transferred to a federal prison soon, is that right?
2: The timing on when she'll be transferred to federal prison and sort of the chain of custody is all kind of up in the air. She often does not know, you know, at all when these things are going to happen. You know, when you're incarcerated, I think your life depends very much on people coming into your very isolated living situation and just sort of telling you how it's going to be. And that's very much been her life for the past year. For a lot of her time in Johnson County, for some of her time in Tarrant County, and some of her time in FMC Fort Worth, which is the only federal facility she's been in, she's been held in what's called administrative segregation. Sometimes there have been reasons put for this. Sometimes it's been because, as a trans woman, because of her gender identity in certain facilities, sometimes they're held in administrative segregation for security reasons. But what this effectively is it's solitary confinement. And she's been in different stretches in effectively solitary confinement for months at a time. She's not at the moment. As far as I know, I haven't spoken to her in a few days, but earlier this week, last week when I spoke to her, she was in a 26-person pod in Johnson County. So, not a huge general population, but a much more, normal given the circumstances living situation.
3: And Jack Crosby, I wanted to ask you that this whole what did the government have to prove this charge of material support for terrorism? What did it exactly mean? And also, how were these defendants the impact of the Charlie Kirk assassination, which happened in September of 2025? What did that have any impact on how they were prosecuted?
2: Yeah, it had a huge impact. So one of the timing of this case is really interesting. It happens sort of at one of these turning points in American history. So the The incident at the Prairie Land Detention Facility happens on July 4th, 2025. Charlie Kirk isn't shot until several weeks later. So Autumn's lawyer told me that in the beginning when the charges first came down and they were arrested, this was much more a case that was focused on the shooting of a police officer, right? A few weeks after this, Charlie Kirk is shot, and after his shooting, the government kind of goes into overdrive in pushing to further criminalize sort of left-wing organizing within the United States. There's a presidential memorandum that's written and some executive orders. The most consequential of this is known as National Security Presidential Memorandum 7, I believe, or NSPM 7 for short. And in this memo, it basically lays out how the Trump administration considers the umbrella term of Antifa to not only be an actual contiguous group, which it is not, it is an ideology, but it considers that group to be a terrorist organization. And what NSPM 7 does as well is it outlines a sort of framework for how the government can go at breaking up that organization. And what we see in Hill's case is that after NSPM 7 comes out, the prosecution's entire sort of narrative about what happened in the case changes. And they start referring to the defendants in Prairie Land as an Antifa cell. And that really becomes the thing that I would say that they're trying to prove in this case, but as Autumn's lawyer has explained to me, the government doesn't really have a burden of proof in these things. NSPM 7 is not a legal framework. It's not something that has been, you know, precedent has been set by any courts on this. It is just something that the president has said and that prosecutors can then rely on to try and push a narrative to a jury, to the public. And there's no real burden of proof. They can just say that you're Antifa. And that becomes sort of gospel, according to the government, if they say it.
0: Jack Crosby is a senior writer at Rolling Stone magazine. We will link to your piece, Incarcerated for Life and Trump's War on the Left. We're going to continue this discussion and post it online at democracynow.org, and we'll learn more about material support for terrorism and how that relates to this case. And that does it for today's show. Democracy Now! Is produced with Mike Burke, Dina Guzder, Messiah Rhodes, Nicole Salazar, Nermeen Sheikh, Maria Tarasena. I'm Anjali Kamat. Thanks for joining us for another edition of Democracy Now!
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1: Hey, I'm Talia Schlanger in for Tom Power. Welcome to Q. Today on the show, Jean-Michel Blay. He is an acclaimed composer who tours the world, and he'll tell you about developing this incredibly special relationship to the piano when he was a kid. Jean-Michel grew up with Tourette's syndrome, and he will explain how, when he would sit down to play at the piano, his tics would suddenly disappear. Jean-Michel Blay is coming up. Plus, Tracy and Martina are a couple of Cape Breton party gals who are known for piling on the makeup, teasing up the hair, and getting into all sorts of fun trouble. You'll hear from the two real-life friends who created these characters about bringing the spirit of Cape Breton across Canada and why it's always the people who make the place.

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1: A tornado has torn through the French village of Pontmas in the southwest, injuring 41 people and damaging hundreds of homes. Authorities said 15 people were taken to hospital in the Aude department, including a pregnant woman who was injured after her house collapsed on her. More than 120 emergency workers were deployed to the scene after winds reaching 117 kilometers per hour ripped roofs off homes and damaged an estimated 300 homes on Monday. French authorities issued an orange alert for thunderstorms in large parts of the southwest, which have already been hit by power outages and transport disruptions. And three new theme parks will be built near Paris as part of a €6 billion deal agreed between France and Saudi Arabia. The new development is expected to include a manga-themed park. French President Emmanuel Macron hailed the move as being on a scale not seen since Disneyland Paris. An opening date for the parks, which will be built near Cergy Pontoise, has not yet been set by the Élysée Palace, but they will open in stages and construction is expected to take years. The project was given the green light during a two-day state visit to France by Saudi Arabia's Crown Prince. WRP News, I'm Paul McNally.
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1: 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The River Has Roots by Amal El-Mota is published by Quercus Publisher.
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3: You're listening to Q from CBC on public radio in the United States and across North America on Sirius XM 169. I'm Talia Schlanger, sitting in for Tom Power. So if you think back to when you were a kid, your childhood, did you have a space where you could escape from everything? Like maybe a treehouse where you would sit and read, or a window nook where you could watch the world go by and nobody would bug you, or somewhere just as simple as your bedroom, just somewhere that felt safe, that felt like yours and yours alone. For Jean-Michel Blais, who is an acclaimed composer, that place was the basement of his childhood home. And on his new album, Mirador, he's composed music that's rooted in that place of safety and wonder and creation.

0: That is Ulysse off Jean-Michel Blais' upcoming album, Mirador. Now, if you're not familiar with his music already, this is quite the departure from what Jean-Michel Blais first became known for. In 2016, he released a gorgeous debut album of minimalist piano compositions that he recorded in his apartment in the Mile End district in Montreal. It made Time magazine's list of the top 10 best albums of the year. It was listened to over 50 million times worldwide. It ranked number one 14 times on Classical Billboard Canada. And since then, Jean-Michel has been busy performing around the world and scoring films. And somehow in the midst of all of that, he has found time to compose a beautiful new album that comes out on September 25th. Not long ago, Garvia Bailey had the chance to talk with Jean-Michel about this new record, and she wanted to start with the title, Mirador, a word that means something like a lookout point, like a window or a balcony. And she'd heard that the Mirador that Jean-Michel was thinking about was one he experienced as a child when he was creating worlds in his childhood basement. Here's what he had to say.
1: Well, it's very interesting. It took so long. It takes me longer to find a title than to write an album, you know, because you really want to encapsulate, and there's no word in my music, right? So you want to sort of portray it the right way. And Mirador is the antithesis of a basement, right? Because it's like it's up there and to look out, where basements is often like it's somber and it's like down below. And as a, you know, as a kid, I don't know how to put it. I don't want to put too much emphasis on that. But looking back, I was, you know, this sort of different kid, you know, like very into stuff that other weren't, you know, being queer. Also, I had Tourette and all of that. I still have. So, and I'm still queer, but you know, all that together.
2: None of those things have changed. Great.
1: You know, you learn to live with that, and you eventually you embrace it and you thank it. But for that moment, you know, I would have my neighbors coming out. I was like, hey, do you want to come play hockey and all of that? And somehow I was feeling more appeal, you know, to go down there. Mm. And so we had that basement. It was very, you know, like 90s with like this like commercial carpet. It was like quite ugly, like white, like melamine everywhere. Like, and we had some, just like some vinyls, an encyclopedia, some VHS, a pan flute. Like I had an organ that would capture the French CBC. I was looking at, was like going through that for some reason. So I spent a lot of time there, and I think it was, you know, my way to travel and to discover the world. Because I was really from this small town, suburban, you know, like it's a village, 6,000 inhabitants. So it's very small. But I had like, I was starving to connect with the world, but I sort of didn't know it that much back then. So this was the place for me to really, was like a time travel machine or like a, you know, like a, or a plane to discover the world. And I would go there and listen and play some music so young already. That was like my safe space. And the Mirador idea is that this was my lookout onto the world. You know, this was my place to see like in an observatory or like, and I think there's something beautiful about, you know, so, because Mirador has all share all those roots with the mirror, with the mirage, you know, with all those like with admiration, like so there's a lot of, it's a very pregnant word that would embrace all of that that I needed, I guess, back then, you know.
2: You've said about this album that it's rooted in these memories and that you're sharing with me right now, and your own personal journey as a queer person living with Tourette syndrome. How do all of those experiences translate into instrumental music and what you're creating right now, what you're making right now?
1: When I discovered music, when I started playing, I would literally sit at an instrument and my tics that I had, you know, because when you have Tourette, it's quite, it, the peak is between like 5 to, I don't know, like it's 18, like there's like a big rush of tics and it can be very problematic for, you know, like judgment of the other, but also you can hurt yourself if you have that bad tic you repeat over and over, and combinations and anxiety and stress and OCD, all of that together. And suddenly I would sit at an instrument, and eventually the piano was the place I'd feel the more at home. And then my tics would just vanish, you know, and I would be so much in the present. And the way they try to explain it now is that tics is often like a hyperactivity of electric activity in the brain. And suddenly you do such a complex demanding activity. Mm-hmm. You have to be in the prison, sight read, everything needs to be sort of controlled, that you have no more energy, no time for your tics, you know? Mm-hmm. So, and this showed me the way, like, so I sort of self-curated myself by learning that. So really I think the instrument, the music, because for some people it's sport, for some people it's other thing, but in my case, really this showed me the way. And this is how I decided, I mean, I had to. It was the only place I could really live and feel like and breathe, you know, and feel normal for a little. Mm. And for the queer, I think it's more about the content somehow,
2: right?
1: Than the container. So it's suddenly, you know, you're in a tiny countryside. There's no gay around you. Like this just doesn't exist somehow, and you have no words to speak, and you need your diary mm-hmm. exchange to. And I think the piano became that place where I would express everything, because what's beautiful about instrumental music, you use no words, so I can tell anything, and the piano will keep the secrets, and I can't tell in any way, you know. And I think there's just very deep connection. I'm much more profound and open when I play the piano than when I use words, because words for me, I think it limits. I mean, you can see I talk a lot, maybe too much. Sorry.
2: No, it's fine.
1: Producer for editing after. But what I'm saying is just like suddenly I calm down and I focus and I talk about deeper stuff much easier through an instrument. So really those two things combine. That's why I was saying, like, I think it now. Like, these are like my barometers, and this has gave me the vocabulary to become who I am now and to exist, because without being queer, maybe I wouldn't be like an artist now, and that would be fine too, but really, like, I have to thank it

0: Well, the wonderful thing is that you found the space to not just thank it and find a place of strength and just solidity in the playing, in the music, but now you've taken it a step further and are to the point where you're sharing the beauty of it with the rest of us, which is, you know, you're not just communicating and being secure in yourself. Now you're pushing that communication out into the world and pushing it out to communicate with strangers.
1: Yeah, and that came in a very, you know, I was like, I don't know, maybe giving a show once a year, and it was the happiest day of my life, but I didn't really know that I could do that for a living. And then I was studying art history and liberal arts here in Montreal in front of my good friend, Devin Bate, who's also, he's my producer now, and he's produced maybe, you know, Jeremy Dutcher or Common Holy. Like so he's the man behind all of those beautiful projects. And then I went to Devin and I was like, hey, I have all that music in my head that I'm just keep on forgetting. And what should I do with it? And can you help me? He said, why don't you record it? And by recording it and starting to share it, I realized how maybe egoistical it was to just keep it for myself. And realizing sometimes, I think we all have a talent or quote unquote, like a place to be on earth. And once you find it and you can share it and you can make 2 + 2 = 5, you know, and then you can make bigger out of it. I'm like, this is maybe my place. And then it started. And you know, when I started, like I would give my music away. I refused to sell it. And people insisted on giving me money. I was like, okay, well, like I'll open an account where I put your money so I can invest in another album. But I was really refusing to make it mercantile.
0: Yeah.
1: Really, because it was decided to give. And now it's crazy because I've learned this. You know, I had to quit another job as a social worker. Like I had nothing to do really with music to eventually leave more space for that. Because I'm like, that's where I'm the happiest. Mm-hmm. And I think that's where I can share and be the most myself.
2: Looking for a day trip from Paris that combines art, history, and beautiful gardens? Take the train to Giverny, where Claude Monet spent the last 43 years of his life and painted many of the Impressionist masterpieces that changed the history of art. The gardens are at their peak in July and August, when colourful flower beds are in full bloom and the ponds are covered with lilies. Open daily from 9:30 until 6 p.m, visitors can wander through the Clos Normand garden before crossing the famous Japanese bridge overlooking the water lily pond that inspired Monet's most celebrated paintings. The journey takes less than an hour from Paris by train to Vernon, followed by a short shuttle bus or bike ride to the house. It's one of those rare places where you can step inside the paintings you've seen in museums around the world. Stay tuned for more cultural tips on World Radio Paris.
3: Hey, I'm Talia Schlanger in for Tom Power here on Q. You're in the middle of guest host Garvia Bailey's conversation with the composer Jean-Michel Blais. They've been talking about his new album, Mirador, which comes out at the end of September. And here's more of their conversation.

0: A little bit of Carnavalito from Jean-Michel Blais' upcoming album, Mirador. I want to quote something you said almost a decade ago in an interview. Maybe you don't remember saying it, but I'm going to give it to you.
1: I'm scared enough.
0: It's very interesting. You said,

creative process where you like, there's, you know, the Carnavalito especially, it's a piece I wanted to release like years ago, but it wasn't ready. And it was just like just a few ideas, and it wasn't the right moment. I was a bit shy because it's kind of different from what I've done so far. It's a bit more dancey. And also like the relation with South American music I had, you know, now I've lived there so much. I speak Spanish. I have like Spanish friend. Like it's different than just like taking from another culture. Like it's more like a beautiful exchange with Tulio. We here playing the charango in it, you know, like we really have this connection. So we build that together, and I think it's sublimation in the sense that really is this idea just like coming to life through that music. Then when you receive it, and when you even, I mean, I dance to it, I think it's dancey, which is not what you would expect from a piano album.

0: And here's like, it's ecstatic, expansive, you know, it's major tonalities, you know, it's dancing and it's gathering people together. And I think all of that is part of this, like you said, Freudian sublimation, this idea of like really catharsis. There's a big catharsis going on.
1: I do want to ask you about this switch, the album being a departure from your first album, which was very minimalist.

And now the approach, now you've got like a choir of 12 Baroque singers, a string quartet, you have your friend doing the beautiful triangle, like it's all, you have Andean instruments.

0: So I wonder about the inspiration to decide, like that click in your mind that's like, I need to go bigger. I want to be big and bold and for this album.
1: Yeah. I think I never wanted that. You know, it just happened to be. And in this case, you know, the album was going totally different way. I have all those like old vintage computers I found in the garbage as a teenager, and I wanted to do an album with them. And then I spoke with Devin, who's back, and my producer, and he was like, why don't you dedicate to human voices? And I was like, why would I do that? And then something opened in my mind, and the next day, I upload like a VST, like fake choir. And I think I wrote majority of the album within 2 weeks. Like it unleashed something. And then I could connect through human voices. You know, what was interesting, like I'm a very social person, but piano leads you to be quite lonely. You know, at the conservatory, you spend a lot of time alone in your room on your piano. And then I slowly discovered to work in team with people and Obad with this, but still with Obad, we had this, there was an instrument between the other human and I, you know?
0: Right.
1: And then this idea to, it's crazy when you think of, like, we have just two little, like, I don't know how you say in English, they call vocal
0: chords.
1: Strings here, chords.
0: Yeah.
1: And with that, you make noise and together we create chords. It's insane. So then I was like, we are instruments, like we are music embodied. So, and it connected with my father singing in a choir as a kid, me singing in a choir at Taizé, like very, when I was younger, I was like more in this Catholic Taizé singing. And then the choirs from South America, like all connected suddenly and really came together. And this is when I was like, okay, well, I'll write four voices. And then suddenly we were four voices, and suddenly 12, and suddenly we were 50.

We talked about what Mirador meant to you as a child. Mm. And you also talked about the idea of, you know, this escape in your basement. And so that becoming kind of a Mirador for you. Do you have that space

0: now for yourself as an adult that is like that, that basement mirror door feeling?
1: Yes. I think we're in it right now
0: This is
1: in my
0: it.
1: studio.
0: Right.
1: It's interesting because there's a full circle sort of from me dreaming the world and then becoming teenage, young adult, traveling. I've traveled a lot before. You know, I started music quite, I was 30. So started music professionally. I had studied that before, but, and then coming back and then writing about it. And my Mirador was my bedroom when I wrote my very first album, because my piano was like 2 meters away from my bed. And now I'm at, like, now I have this beautiful place I found in Montreal. It took me like 5 years to find this spot, and I have an amazing view. This is the new Mirador that I'm already writing the next album here, you know, and it's just like this creative spot, place where people come in and we travel, we experience, we experiment sounds and traveling through it. So I guess that's my space. That's my sort of safe space now that I've created. And thanks to all of that, like with people not attending shows, not listening to my music, I would just be somewhere else and that's fine. But it feels like there's a beautiful exchange growing with all the people I meet. It's just been crazy. Yeah.
0: Well, I want to thank you for inviting us into that space. It's what a pleasure. And it's been lovely speaking to you. Congratulations again on the album.
1: Thank you so much. And thanks for having me in your mirror or in your spot.
0: Of course. Take care. Yeah.

That's the composer Jean-Michel Blais with Carnavalito from his new upcoming album, Mirador, which will be out on September 25th. And before that, you heard Jean-Michel in conversation with guest host Garbia Bailey.

0: I'm Talia Schlanger. You're listening to Q. Time for some new music for you. How is this for an ouch of a lyric? Take whatever you want from me. You fell in love with the vending machine. Oof. If you have ever been in the sort of relationship that could be described as transactional, you know exactly what the band Valley is talking about here. This is their song, Vending Machine.
1: Do you need to be entertained?

0: That's Toronto's Valley with a new song called Vending Machine right here.
1: Whether in Cabourg in Normandy or in Cannes on the French Riviera, WRP stays with you 24 hours a day during your vacation.
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0: I'm Talia Schlanger, sitting in for Tom Power. You're listening to Q. There is no better feeling than making your friends laugh. Now, not everybody can turn that into a successful career that includes making a feature film. I mean, if only. But that is exactly what Justine Williamson and Greg Vardy have done. You might know Justine and Greg better as Tracy and Martina, two fun-loving best buddies from Cape Breton. Tracy and Martina were inspired by the very real and very quirky people that Justine and Greg encountered when they were working together over 12 years ago. I'll let them fill you in on the whole origin story, but let's just say it involves a lot of making each other laugh. And once they'd done enough of that, they turned to making other people laugh as well. Justine and Greg started a YouTube channel, and it wasn't long before they started racking up hundreds of thousands of views online as Tracy and Martina. Since then, they've had sketches on CBC Comedy. They were picked up by SwearNet, now Trailer Park Boys Plus, for their mockumentary series Dirty Deeds, and they've even done a Christmas special. And this summer, they released a new movie. It's called Tracy and Martina Going Out West.
4: But I'm striving to be an influencer. Everyone knows who I am.
5: I find I don't get much joy out of life unless I got a camera on me.
4: Now it's just trying to make the connection of how do I make money off doing this.
6: Okay, I'm Martina.
4: Icon alert.
6: From New Ford. I have two kids. I had them very young,
4: yes,
6: so I'm
4: you
6: kind of
4: like
6: fun mom.
4: Well, we started putting these videos online.
0: Icon alert. The movie follows the two wannabe influencers, Tracy and Martina, as they head out to Alberta with nothing but trash bags full of clothes and dreams of making some cash fast. But after they get there, things kind of go sideways. They run out of money and get stranded out west. Guest host Jill Deacon spoke with Justine Williamson and Greg Vardy a little while back about how they stumbled into making this movie, but she started out with how they met and built their very first bond as friends.
7: Do we tell the real story?
8: Yes, you tell the real story.
7: So Justine and I worked together at Future Shop, and we sold cell phones, and we worked on commission and the whole thing. Anyway, we would have customers come in, and they would want, you know, they would demand the newest iPhone, and they didn't necessarily have credit, and they wouldn't get approved. Anyway, they would get very angry at Justine and I and the rest of our coworkers for not being able to get the iPhone. Not our fault. Anyway, so they would really sometimes berate us for like 15 minutes.
9: Yes.
7: And then they would leave. And if anyone's worked retail, you know, when you have a dare I say, crazy customer, you're left reeling afterwards. It's like, oh my God. And to blow off steam and kind of vent, we would just do impressions of them.
8: And so those real Cape Bretoners became the inspiration. Partly they were sort of therapeutic venting at first, and then you realized you had connection here.
9: It's funny, Tracy was actually created on camera. So before even the Future Shop stuff, I made a video, and it's still on YouTube. You can go watch it, where I put the makeup on for the first time and become the character.
7: The origin story.
9: That's the origin story of Tracy, yeah.
8: And so, and that sense of humor, I mean, you're connecting about sort of, as I say, venting about your customers.
7: Yeah.
8: But are you also connecting with each other and realizing your humor clicks?
9: Oh, 100%.
7: Yeah, we were like bantering with each other in these kind of made-up characters on the spot. We had some coworkers that are like, you guys are really funny. Like, there's good chemistry. And Justine had a history with YouTube, so.
8: Right. And this origin story character of putting on the makeup on camera, describe the makeup. I mean, for anybody who isn't familiar with
9: really,
8: Tracy and Martina, there is a look.
9: It was of the time, you know, it was really when James Charles was kind of blowing up and those big brows, you know, the 2016, 2014 makeup, lots of contour. So it was just an exaggerated
8: huge
9: version of that.
8: Smoky eyes.
7: Yes.
8: Huge
9: smoky eyebrows. We love a smoky eye.
10: Eyes are the most fun to do because you can just play around. You can do any color. Like I was experimenting last week with like blues and with yellows and greens, and it just looks so wicked. And the best thing
8: What is the core of what you're trying to get at in terms of representing Cape Breton style and character?
7: It kind of shifted. Like it started as blowing off steam, but then we kind of fell in love with these characters. The deeper we went and like developed their motivations, their stories, their traumas, etc. Yeah, it brought us closer to like our Cape Breton culture, especially like living in Halifax. It's a way to connect with home. And then there's a history of Cape Breton trying to sweep under the rug things that aren't so pretty. We love our mountains. We love the fiddle. We love the lobsters. But it's the people who really make the place. Mm-hmm. And sometimes those characters aren't celebrated the way they should be because it's such a strong culture.
9: Yeah. And I feel I've always known that Cape Breton had something special. And so I wanted to like communicate that with people. We are so funny. There's so many talented artists and musicians that come from our little island. So I think we have something special, and I've always kind of wanted to communicate that.
8: And how do Cape Bretoners feel about being sort of parodied and presented this way? Are they seeing are they enjoying you're conveying?
9: The response has been mostly positive. We were afraid at first after we started posting our first couple of videos to go out in public because we didn't know what the response would be, but it's been like overwhelmingly positive. Yeah. And if there are haters, they don't speak up.
7: Yeah, they're pretty quiet. But I think people appreciate now that as it's going further and further across Canada and through the rest of the world, like this is something that a lot of Cape Bretoners feel proud of now because you're seeing yourself on screen. And I think a lot of people just want to feel seen.
4: We'll be back next week with the second episode of the Cape Breton Buy and Sell. We got Martina's cousin's hair extensions up for grabs.
11: She paid over $1,000 for them and their beauty.
8: So, okay, you started with these very, you know, YouTube roots. Then in 2021, you're picked up by SwearNet, which is now Trailer Park Boys Plus, for your series Dirty Deeds, which is this kind of mockumentary where Tracy and Martina are helping out Cape Bretoners who've been scammed. And you've suddenly got a bit of a budget to work with. Mm-hmm. What could you do with these characters that you hadn't yet been able to do?
9: Just learning how to exist on a film set. That was all new to us. And what I found the most exciting about the process is we've had these characters in our mind, like Tracy and Martina's extended family, and we were able to cast these people and be involved in wardrobe and makeup, and seeing them fully realize was the most fun for me.
7: Because up until then, everything was completely Justine and I.
9: So Greg and I started shooting videos in my mom's kitchen, and so we were able to recreate that as a set in Halifax. So it was insane.
7: Yeah.
9: Yeah.
8: So then it sounds like maybe the natural extension was to make this film, because I want you to tell me about that moment where you decided, you know, you've gone series to podcast, and then when did you say, you know what, it's time for a feature film?
9: We didn't. We we had a tour lined up. We had a couple dates in Alberta, and sort of last minute, we connected with our friend Moose, Brendan Lyle, who's the director of the film, and just asked if he wanted to come to Alberta with us and shoot some social media content. And we had a couple great scenes that we shot in hotel rooms, which were just improvised. And then slowly, the movie started to materialize, and we decided, well, let's finish it.
8: So tell me about that improvisation, because I know that you guys, and that's part of what makes these characters so compelling, because you swear that you are watching a documentary. It does feel so unscripted and authentic. Tell me about that process, because you start with a kernel of an idea. Okay, we know we need to express X, and then just sort of you trust each other to kind of riff and get yourselves there.
9: Yeah, a lot of it was just being open to see where the story goes. So we shot what we could in Alberta, and then we sort of reverse engineered the other parts of the film to get the stuff in the beginning back home.
7: Yeah. And I mean, we've been playing these characters at this point, well, at that point for 10 years, at this point for 12. And we can kind of just exist in the world as Tracy and Rutina. We know them so well. We know how they would react. So it's not really like, it's instant. We can switch into these characters.
9: I feel like we both have two people inside of
7: us. Yeah, it's a little bit, yeah.
8: So if people close their eyes on the radio and just imagine, can you switch now? Like, is that annoying of me to ask you to switch?
9: Oh, yeah, we can switch.
7: Yeah, it don't really matter to me.
9: No, don't knock a tick off me.
8: You don't even need the smoky eye. You can just do it instantly. Okay, so in the film, these guys are on a tour in Alberta. As you said, they're heading from Fort McMurray to Calgary. You guys have joked that Fort McMurray is the capital of Cape Breton because, of course, a lot of Atlantic Canadians have moved there for work. Greg, tell me about what you wanted to show or maybe have fun with about that connection.
7: I mean, it's kind of fun and crazy because, like, growing up, as Cape Bretoners, you always hear about Alberta. Somebody's going out west to work. Mm-hmm. And it's like this promised land to us that people go there, their lives change, they come back and buy a Sea-Doo. And you just don't know what happens there.
9: Houses, trucks,
7: everything.
9: Know.
7: And it's like, it has so much lore around it. And then going there, both as myself and as Martina, same with you, it was my first time going to Alberta. So a lot of the reactions to like the trucks, the landscape, etc., they were real.
9: For real, yeah.
7: Both for myself or Martina.
9: I remember flying into Fort McMurray in the middle of February and thinking, "Wow, we manifested this."
7: I know.
8: So, yeah, and you said, I love that you kind of reverse engineered this because you were doing an actual tour there as Tracy and Martina, and then you thought, "Wait a second, we've got stuff for a film here." So, tell me about what was the response. You know, that's your response to being in Alberta. What was Alberta's response to Tracy and Martina?
9: Oh, it was a rowdy crowd. It was so much fun. And it was our first tour. So we really didn't know what to expect, but I think we sold out every show.
7: The really nice thing,
9: and
7: too.
9: People from these places, Alberta, like, there's so many East Coasters there. Mm-hmm. So it was so great for them to have a taste of home.
7: Yes.
9: Yeah. And I think that, yeah, having us there was very nostalgic.
8: Any memorable exchanges that you can think of?
9: We brought Paul's Food Factory pizza burgers.
7: That's a
9: pizza
7: cultural
9: burgers
7: thing.
9: Are a thing in Cape Breton. Okay. We don't have to get into it. Anyways, we auctioned them off, and I think we auctioned one for like $80.
7: Yeah, for context, at the gas station, they're maybe $2.50, $3. Yeah. And people, that's the thing about people from the East Coast. They might live in Alberta, but they yearn for that connection back home. Mm-hmm. So we brought them a taste of home in the form of a pizza burger. And yeah, somebody bid on it for $75, $80.
9: Yeah.
7: They were going like hotcakes.
9: Imagine the regret the next morning.
7: I know. Right. Yeah. Right.
8: So yeah, a lot of the film is that, capturing that connection that you're having in these live spaces. There is a lot of the film, though, that, as you say, you're filming in hotel rooms, you're filming in people's kitchens or whatever. How do you know, when there is no live audience, how do you know that you've landed where you want to with your bits? I mean, how do you know that a sketch or a segment is working when there's no one there responding?
9: When we make each other laugh.
7: Yeah, that's been the formula the entire time since like 12 years ago. So sometimes you'll see in the movie that, and then Brendan, of course, laughs too. So you'll see the camera shake a little bit, and our friends that know us really well, they'll send us text messages and be like, "Oh my God, I can tell that you're trying not to laugh in this scene or another scene."
12: You know what I'm thinking? I still got minutes down the tanning place, so it'd be good to get a good base before we go down south.
13: Well, you know what they say about tanning too.
12: What's that?
13: It makes you look like you lost 10 pounds.
12: Yes, oh my God, Tracy.
13: Get ourselves a tan pass, and I'm getting a slice.
12: Forget the slice, I'm getting the whole pizza, we earned it.
8: The connection between you, the chemistry between you guys is, as you say, I mean, you've been doing this for so long, you can turn it on in a dime, you kind of coexist as yourselves and your characters. That said, do you have specific cues or signals that you give one another? I mean, is there code between you that you say, "Oh, I know we're going to do this," or "Let's take the scene in this direction"?
7: We share
9: body
7: a brain
9: language,
7: cell.
9: Yeah.
8: You actually have one brain that's merged into two.
7: Yeah.
9: The hive mind.
7: Yeah. That's some of my favorite scenes in the movie. I don't know. There's one scene where we're looking at the sun, taking photos of ourselves, like really good golden hour selfies. And then we run into one of the band members and he's like, "Oh, you guys, your eyes are really red." And both of us at the exact same time.
9: We were just staring
7: at the sun.
8: So I mean, so what do you see when you watch the film now, or any examples of Tracy and Martina? What parts of your own relationship do you see?
9: I think in the film, Tracy and Martina get into a fight, but it would be the same with Greg and I. Like, if we got into a fight, it wouldn't really matter. It would just be kind of,
7: oh yeah,
9: you know, like
7: get over it right away.
9: Yeah.
7: Can't stay mad at each other.
9: We're besties.
7: The other thing too that I think is really similar between Tracy and Martina's journey and ours personally is they're on a kind of crazy journey being influencers or whatever it is. And then us behind the scenes, I mean, coming to Toronto to do a Q interview, we get to leave together. And
8: are we in a documentary right now?
7: Yeah.
8: A mockumentary right now?
7: But we'll leave here and be like, how crazy was that? And we'll have some like somebody to relate to our experiences. And yeah, it's really great to have a bestie to go through these kind of adventures with.
9: Mm. Yeah, even in the early YouTube videos, Tracy and Martina would say that the goal is just to get famous.
7: Just to get famous.
9: And look at us. Here we are.
8: Yep, here we are.
7: Yeah.
8: Well, and people, I mean, the film is a buddy comedy, a road story. There have been a few of those in Canada over the years. So Strange Brew, Bon Cop, Bad Cop, even Nirvana the Band, the show, the movie. Where do you see Tracy and Martina going out west fitting into that tradition?
7: Well, I think we're the only like female.
9: Yeah. Female duo.
7: Female version of that. So that's pretty cool. We didn't really set out to do that type of movie. Like I said, we accidentally made a movie. And it just so happens that there's such a long, rich history of people from the East Coast going to Alberta for work. There's actually, like you mentioned, Going Down the Road.
8: Mm-hmm.
7: We didn't realize that movie existed. And then after ours was almost finished, we watched it and we're like, oh my God, this it's almost like shot
9: similar.
7: For shot. Like,
9: yeah,
7: so it's kind of like a tale as old as time.
9: It's kind of a mixture of Trailer Park, FUBAR, and Nirvana the Band.
7: The show, the movie.
9: Yeah.
7: For girls.
8: There's a funny line in the film where Tracy says, I don't get much joy out of life unless there's a camera in front of me. As you're sitting here in front of the microphones on the national broadcaster, I mean, does that resonate with either of you at all? It seems you get joy out of life anyway, but how much
9: of
8: that
9: I laugh about it, but it's true.
8: So fun to have you guys here.
7: Well, thank you.
8: I'm doing a little staresies at like seeing you out of character because it's not
7: how
8: we usually
7: hon.
8: See. There she is. Thank you so much for being here and all the best with the film.
9: Thank you.
7: Thank you.
0: They're just so seamless in how they can just drop into those characters in an instant. That was Jill Deacon's conversation with Justine Williamson and Greg Vardy. You can watch Tracy and Martina Going Out West when it streams on Crave starting on September 1st.
14: Hands to the heavens, no man, no weapon. Formed against, yes, glory is destined. Everyday women and men become legends. Sins that go against our skin become blessings.
0: I'm Talia Schlanger. You're listening to Q. And what you're hearing right now is the song Glory, written and performed by John Legend and the rapper and actor Common. This song won the Academy Award for Best Original Song in 2015 after it was featured in the historical drama Selma. A while back, Common was on the show on Q here to talk about his life and career, including his latest role on the third season of the Apple TV Plus series Silo, which is streaming now. And while he was here, Common told Tom Power about this song and how it ended up in Selma in the first place. Have a listen.
15: I was told that they were looking at some different artists to do a song for Selma, to do an entitled song. And I was on the phone with my manager at the time, and I was like, man, why can't we do something? And I'm talking, sometimes you got to listen to what God has given you, and you do have to. And I was like, you know, let me get off the phone. I'm about to call John Legend. I just thought about John Legend in that moment and said, man, I'm about to see. So I called John, and he was in London at the time, and I was like, listen, I'm a part of this movie, Selma. Man, it means a lot. Can we create a song? I don't know if it'll make it or not, but let's submit a song. And he was like, yes. I got off the phone and texted him three titles because these titles came to mind. And the third title was Glory. And he said when he saw the word Glory, the title Glory, he just started thinking of this melody. And he went to the studio. He recorded some, you know, on his voice recorder, and then went to the studio the day he had off and put down some chords and laid the chorus of, you know, one day when the glory comes, because that melody had hit him as soon as I said glory.
16: One day when the glory comes, it will be ours, it will be ours.
15: And when he said that back to me, I was like, this is that I had that out of body, like this thing resonates in, on every level of my being, like this glory song, like his hook. And I remember I was leaving the memorial for my father, and I was like, man, I'm about to go write this. So I flew back to LA and wrote it, and I started writing. And I just tried to go with the spirit. I played it on the phone, over the phone for Ava DuVernay, the director. She said, oh, hold up. She's like, this is what? She's like, where are you? I said, I'm at this studio. I was less than five blocks from where they were editing. She was in the editing room. I took the song over there.
17: No way.
15: They put it in the movie. They put it in the movie right then and there to see how it would feel. You know, but that's for me, Tom, that's one of those stories for me, or experiences where, you know, like I keep saying, you got to listen to God and listen to yourself, which is a God in you too. And also when things got higher purpose, it's going to happen, man. You know, it ain't, you can't stop it. It's going to happen.
17: Can you tell us about the high five when you won the Oscar for people who don't know? I watched it before I came in.
15: Yeah. So, man, I mean, it's a big night, man. It's a big night, Oscar night. And, man, I'm sitting. My mom, sitting with my mom and John and I, like we hoping to win this Oscar. Like we hoping to win it, man. Like we definitely want to win this Oscar. We had just performed and man, the performance was like, I don't think up to that date I hadn't been as present in a performance like that in my life. Like just present, like just like taking it all in and like just man, being grateful and just, it was there. So they eventually, John Travolta, and it was one other actress who announced us, and they said, yo, the Oscar goes to John Stevens and Lonnie Lynn, which is, my whole name is Lonnie Rashid Lynn. Boom. We get up. People first were like, who is that? And then they saw it was John Legend and me, and they're like, oh, they won. Then I'm walking, and I gave like David Oyelowo some dap. But for some reason, I didn't see Oprah's like hand or my energy, and Oprah had her hand up, and I walked past and didn't and left her hanging.
17: I will say John got her. Like I watched it. He saw her. He got her afterwards. You know.
15: Yeah. Thank God, man. Because I mean, you can't just ignore Oprah, walk past Oprah. But I think it was the moment of seeing David or something. I would have to look back to see who I went straight to, but it was just, you know, it's one of those moments. Thank God though, I'll say this. Oprah after that reached out to me and called me and was like, man, how you feel? Like that was an amazing experience. How, like she was, you know, she ain't take it personal, thank God.

0: From his album, Like Water for Chocolate, that is Common with the Light. Before that, you heard a bit of Tom Power's conversation with the rapper and actor Common and his very sage advice, you can't ignore Oprah. You can listen to that whole interview on our podcast feed. You can also catch Common on the third season of the Apple TV Plus show Silo, which is streaming now. That's it for Q today. Tomorrow on the show, Amalie Atkins is an artist who's based in Saskatchewan, who just made her first feature documentary called Agatha's Almanac. It tells the story of Amalie's aunt, who's now in her 90s. She lives on this farm in southern Manitoba, and she spends her days working in her garden and living this fiercely independent life that's rooted in nature and free from modern technology. Amalie will be here to tell you about capturing Agatha's quietly radical way of living in this documentary. I'm Talia Schlanger, in for Tom Power, and I'll see you tomorrow.
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1: A tornado has torn through the French village of Pontmas in the southwest, injuring 41 people and damaging hundreds of homes. Authorities said 15 people were taken to hospital in the Aude department, including a pregnant woman who was injured after her house collapsed on her. More than 120 emergency workers were deployed to the scene after winds reaching 117 kilometres per hour ripped roofs off homes and damaged an estimated 300 homes on Monday. French authorities issued an orange alert for thunderstorms in large parts of the southwest, which have already been hit by power outages and transport disruptions. And three new theme parks will be built near Paris as part of a €6 billion deal agreed between France and Saudi Arabia. The new development is expected to include a manga themed park. French President Emmanuel Macron hailed the move as being on a scale not seen since Disneyland Paris. An opening date for the parks, which will be built near Cergy Pontoise, has not yet been set by the Elysee Palace, but they will open in stages and construction is expected to take years. The project was given the green light during a 2-day state visit to France by Saudi Arabia's Crown Prince. WRP News, I'm Paul McNally.
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1: 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The River Has Roots by Amal El-Mota is published by Quercus Publishing.
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2: As the U.S. piles sanction upon sanction on Iran, experts ask, to what end?
3: The Trump administration really still doesn't have any strategy, and they're kind of just knocking their heads against the wall.
2: I'm Carolyn Beeler. A new day for Syria as the U.S. removes it from the list of states that sponsor terrorism.
4: This is a historical move, and it means a lot of hope for Syrians.
2: How Japanese Americans interned during World War II see themselves in today's mass deportations.
5: It's really important for us to show up in ways that people didn't show up for us back in 1942.
2: And in the world of fast fashion, the moral cost of using cheap labor.
6: These brands are making enormous profits off the back of misery, basically.
2: Plus, how do you move an ancient castle with ropes and sweat? That's all ahead on The World.
7: From Feature Story News in San Francisco, I'm Ira Spitzer. Iran's economy minister says Tehran has been preparing for a long time for the latest round of American sanctions and is ready to face them as the Iranian rial hits a record low. U.S. Treasury Secretary Scott Bessent on Monday unveiled what he called Operation Economic Outcast, targeting nearly 60 entities, individuals, and vessels involved in oil smuggling, nuclear procurement, and cyber operations. FSN's Nick Harper reports from Washington.
8: In many ways, Scott Bessent's comments were very heavy on threats, very thin on details, not many specifics in terms of exactly who, where, or what would be sanctioned. The Treasury, however, put out a long list after his speech, detailing some of the 60 entities, individuals, and companies who are now part of this new sanctions regime. But it is likely to be extended further.
7: Meanwhile, Pakistan says significant progress has been made in efforts to end the war between the U.S. and Iran after the country's army chief and interior minister held a day of talks in Tehran. The 60-day peace framework set out in the Islamabad Memorandum of Understanding, signed in June by Pakistan, Iran, and the U.S., lapsed in mid-August without renewal. FSN's Hira Mustafa reports from Islamabad.
9: Taking to the social media platform X, the country's interior minister Mohsin Naqvi, who was part of the Pakistani delegation and who traveled with the country's chief of defense forces on Monday to Tehran, has stated that significant progress has made with regards to Iran-U.S. talks. He clearly did not outline what sort of progress, but he did talk about that there were discussions with regards to the Iranian, with regards to the reopening of the Strait of Hormuz, which is a major point of contention between the warring parties. The Pakistani delegation held extensive meetings.
7: India's national security advisor, met China's vice president in Beijing. The discussions came as both sides seek to resolve the standoff that began along their disputed frontier in 2020, with India saying peace along the border is a prerequisite for broader ties, while Beijing has pushed to move the relationship forward. FSN's Neha Punia reports from the Indian capital.
10: China has been saying for many years now that one incident shouldn't drag the entire relationship down. But India's position has been that what happened at that border has very much defined this relationship for several years now. And it maintains that to have a relationship that is prosperous, that is one that is built on mutual trust, the border needs to be peaceful and the border needs to go back to pre-2020 levels.
7: From Bureaus Worldwide, this is FSN.
2: This is The World. I'm Carolyn Beeler. We start today in the Middle East, where Iran is facing more pressure from the Trump administration. Treasury Secretary Scott Bessent announced a new raft of sanctions yesterday as part of what he called Operation Economic Outcast.
11: Our objective is to sever every economic lifeline that sustains this tyrannical regime until Tehran stands alone.
2: Bessent described this new approach as an economic onslaught against Iran. The World's Shirin Jafari reports on what's new in this latest round of sanctions and what Iranians inside the country are saying about it.
12: The sanctions target Iran's oil, shipping, weapons, and financial networks. They focus on around 60 individuals, entities, and vessels. Sina Tusi is a senior fellow at the Center for International Policy in Washington. He says there wasn't much detail in Bessent's announcement yesterday.
3: They threatened, an economic D-Day against Iran right now. And, after days of more threats, more kind of creating expectations that something really, really huge or new is going to happen, nothing really new happened.
12: Over the years, the U.S. has placed some of the most severe sanctions on Iran, making it one of the most sanctioned countries in the world. During the first Trump administration, the U.S. imposed what it called the maximum pressure campaign on Iran, cutting it off financially from much of the world. But these new sanctions are not targeted at Iran directly, rather at other countries that trade with Iran, like China. Tusi says China has been a major buyer of Iranian oil, and it's unlikely that Beijing will accept the new sanctions.
3: China has been against these U.S. sanctions. It's denounced them as unilateral measures. I don't see any signs of that changing.
12: Still, he adds, one should not dismiss the psychological impact that the U.S. threats of more sanctions have had on Iran's economy.
3: And you see that result in, further depreciation of the Iranian national currency. It creates more economic anxiety in Iran. And I think, this is all ultimately aimed at getting the Iranians to surrender to U.S. demands.
12: Iranian officials have dismissed the new sanctions as, quote, a desperate ploy. Ryan Costello with the National Iranian American Council says even before the announcement, the Iranian people were feeling the brunt of the economic sanctions.
13: We've seen millions of people in the Iranian middle class essentially fall out of the middle class and, the middle class lifestyle into more economic precarity. It's just a much more difficult time inside of Iran, whether it's basically anything with economic activity, getting food, getting medicine, all of these things, it gets much more expensive.
12: Orezu Hassanzadeh has been working as a tailor and wholesale clothes seller in the Grand Bazaar of Tehran for 15 years. Speaking from the bazaar, she says she's been looking to procure some fabric for the fall and winter collections. The prices are eye-popping, she says. How are we supposed to run a business with these prices, she asks. Also in Tehran, Baran Razbkhah speaks about the high prices of medicine in a video on her Instagram page. Razbkhah is a physician and she says the astonishing depreciation of Iran's currency means she will have to be mindful of what medicines she prescribes to her patients.
14: چون وقتی که اون داروها وارد خونه یه فرد میشه، یه مریض میشه، از اون سمت همون هزینه رو باید از یه جای دیگه کم کنن.
12: I prescribe a drug to my patient and it's expensive. That means they have to cut down on other costs, like food, she says. Iran's new security chief, Mohsen Rezaei, told state TV that if Iran's neighbors joined the new sanctions, Iran would respond by targeting them. Sina Tusi of the Center for International Policy in Washington says at this point, the U.S.'s end goal is not clear.
3: This all creates a situation where if the U.S. is upping the pressure, there is no real diplomatic off-ramp. So it's like pressure to what end? And if the end is regime change, that's already failed and created all these costs for the region, for the global economy. So to me, it seems like Trump and the Trump administration really still doesn't have any strategy, and they're kind of just knocking their heads against the wall in this conflict with Iran.
12: Last week, the United Arab Emirates announced that it is cutting trade and financial transactions with Iran. The two countries had close economic ties. Turkey, China, Russia are some of Iran's other trade partners. So far, they haven't announced any major shift in their position towards Iran. For The World, I'm Shirin Jafari.
15: We stay in the region with a look at Syria, which the U.S. has removed from its official list of countries that sponsor terrorism. It's a list that Syria has been on since 1979. U.S. Secretary of State Marco Rubio said the decision was made due to the government's efforts to, quote, fully distance Syria from acts of international terrorism. Syrian President Ahmed al-Shara hailed the move as historic.
16: هي سوريا اليوم تنفض عن كاهلها نكتة سوداء.
15: Today, Syria is shaking off a dark burden, he said in his social media video. For another view on what all this means, we turn to Mutasem Siyufi. He's with the group The Day After, a Damascus-based NGO supporting transitional justice in Syria. We start with the significance of Rubio's announcement.
4: This is a historical move, and it means a lot of hope for Syrians. Syrians are suffering a lot of economic pressure, and Syria needs a flow of foreign investment in the country. We hope that that will be encouraging for foreign investment, for international support to access the country and help in overcoming the economic challenges that the Syrian people is under.
15: So the lifting of this lifts restrictions on U.S. foreign assistance, defense exports, and also financial transactions. Can you talk more about what that means, what the situation has been up until now in Syria and what will change going forward?
4: Basically, also in addition of the economic side of things, I think this removal is another milestone in the integration of Syria and the international community, again, after decades of isolation. Now, what we hope is Syria to integrate normally in its region and to integrate in the international community, again, with international institutions, with international actors, with the Arab countries as well, in a way that allows Syria to be a cooperative partner in these relationships.
15: Mm. As I mentioned, the U.S. Secretary of State says the Syrian government has made efforts to distance Syria from acts of international terrorism. What has the government done to do that?
4: Well, basically, the official line is in the same direction that the Secretary of State described. But several actors inside and outside the country still have some concerns. They might not be valid, but they exist so far. The first concern is the entire administration with the factions that were united under the Hayat Tahrir al-Sham, and then
15: Hayat Tahrir al-Sham, HTS, was a branch of al-Qaeda in Syria, correct?
4: Yes. Is this transformation real and deep and concrete? Is it comprehensive? That I mean, all the factions believe in this new policy and this new strategy and this shift in the position.
15: A shift away from what and toward what?
4: Well, you know, as Al-Qaeda affiliate, they used to consider the Arab countries, the international actors, the U.S. as enemies. Now we're talking about the possibility of having a peace treaty with Israel. So it's a massive shift. It's not only in the policy, but also in the thinking, in the ideology. Do we consider the West enemies or not? Do we want to export the term used, export the revolution to other countries or not? The official line is not, but is it cohesive enough or not? This is the question.
2: President Ahmed al-Sharaa has said all of that, has said, you know, embracing the West, moving away from extremism. He's renounced some of his past, moving away from extremism. But the question you're saying is that really real? And have all the factions represented in the government done the same? Are they all really on board?
4: Absolutely. And because, you know, in some aspects, some radical ideologies are spreading in some pockets in the country. So also the third concern is, are these pockets going to develop in the future into something threatening this or jeopardizing these policies or not? Is the government willing to contain, eliminate these pockets? This will take time, and I believe it's something to wait and see and to experience.
2: Mm.
4: So far, we do not see alarming signals from Syria.
2: Do not see alarming signals.
4: Well, this is something, to be honest, people are divided around this point. Because, for example, if you listen to the Israelis' statements, they are very skeptical. If we looked at what happened in Suwayda last year, for example.
2: That's when there was an attack on the Druze community and, what, 1,700 people were killed?
4: Yes. Innocent people were killed only because they are Druze, for their religious identity. So basically, that was not the official policy of the government. But this happened. Some of the factions that are aligned with the government did it, based on this ideology. So the question is this a real and deep transformation? All the factions went through this transformation or not? Are there pockets inside the country that they have different agenda, different ideological and political agenda, and they are trying to consolidate power, waiting for the right moment to exercise their agendas and their policies? Security apparatuses and institutions in the surrounding countries and then in the world are watching closely the situation in Syria. And as far as we hear, people are divided.
2: So as you say, opinions are divided about whether the government of Syria really has taken a turn. You live in Syria, you live in Damascus. Describe what it's like now in terms of safety day to day.
4: You know, if you move from Damascus to the coast, to the north, to the east, to the south, except

0: to ensure to deliver safety and security all over the country in full capacity. This will take time.
1: So before the Assad regime fell, you were working with anti-Assad rebel groups. So clearly you wanted him out. How do you feel about where things stand now in Syria?
0: I believe now we have a political system where the president enjoys superior powers over the executive branch of the government, over the judiciary, and the executive branch of the government, including the president and the ministers, cannot be held accountable neither by the constitutional court or by the parliament. Syria now, if you talk to ordinary Syrian, everyone in Syria now is talking about that, well, corruption is back and it's not eliminated. So basically, I believe the system that we live now doesn't have the necessary levels of checks and balances within the institution.
1: Mm.
0: Second is the identity of the country. The identity of the country now, it's a country that is dominated by the Arab Sunni. This is the identity, and it recognizes Christians, Druze, Alawites, and they have rights, and they have the right to live safely. But there is a dominated identity, which is not pluralistic as someone like me would see, but it's also, again, to give them the credit, we're not talking about a government that is trying to posture an identity of the country that is Salafi or jihadi or exclusive or whatever.
1: Mm.
0: But again, in the system, that it needs a lot of reforms.
1: That was Mutasim Siyufi. He's the executive director of The Day After, a Damascus-based NGO supporting transitional justice in Syria.

0: Still to come, researchers say Angola has ancient peatlands that are the size of Rhode Island. We tell you why that's potentially good news for fighting climate change. 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
1: Looking for a day trip from Paris that combines art, history, and beautiful gardens? Take the train to Giverny, where Claude Monet spent the last 43 years of his life and painted many of the Impressionist masterpieces that changed the history of art. The gardens are at their peak in July and August, when colourful flower beds are in full bloom and the ponds are covered with lilies. Open daily from 9:30 until 6 p.m, visitors can wander through the Clos Normand garden before crossing the famous Japanese bridge overlooking the water lily pond that inspired Monet's most celebrated paintings. The journey takes less than an hour from Paris by train to Vernon, followed by a short shuttle bus or bike ride to the house. It's one of those rare places where you can step inside the paintings you've seen in museums around the world. Stay tuned for more cultural tips on World Radio Paris.
0: This is The World. I'm Carolyn Beeler. There are more peatland ecosystems in the African nation of Angola than previously thought, 4 times more, according to a recent study. They cover an area larger than the state of Rhode Island. These peatlands have boggy, waterlogged soil that never dries out and grasses that never fully decompose, which makes them a major storage space for carbon. The mapping of these peatlands in Angola is big news for environmentalists who are trying to protect those ecosystems. Mauro Lorenzo is a senior researcher with the Wilderness Project and led the mapping effort. He told me that even though the peatlands are newly mapped, many of them are ancient.
2: Some of them, their origins are over 10,000 years old. So they've been accumulating carbon since the last glacial maximum. So it's a lot of carbon that they're accumulating through time.
0: And these specific peatlands we're talking about in Angola, what part of the country are they in?
2: So they're in a region in the southeast of Angola. They're basically within the Angolan sort of highlands. They're on the Bié Plateau, and they form part of a very important place called the Angolan Highlands Water Tower. So they are essentially following along every major river coming out of Angola, which is quite a few, the Okavango, the Zambezi, and the Congo.
0: 3 major river systems.
2: Yes, exactly. So part of our work is also to study, mainly we started in Angola and looked at the Okavango system. But yeah, what we've uncovered is that this water tower is actually the starting place of other major rivers in Africa, specifically the Zambezi, which also

0: as other oranges in Zambia, but there's a strong amount of water coming from Angola, and then also some very important sources to the Congo. So this is part of our work to really focus in on river baselines. And in doing so, we actually are able to study the peat because it's literally alongside the river. They flow along just as you see the rivers on a map, the peat is right next to them.
1: So this particular area of peatland is 4 times larger than previously mapped. Why is that important to locals? Why is it important to, the whole world when it comes to this whole carbon issue?
0: So, as you mentioned in your introduction, peatlands store a lot of carbon. In this case, a lot of older maps don't map peatland in Angola, in this era of Angola. And that's simply because we didn't have on-the-ground information to help us understand what these wetlands had.
1: And what about local folks? I mean, are there people who live around these areas for whom the peatlands serve as an important ecosystem or act as a buffer for flooding, things like that?
0: Yes, absolutely. There's hundreds of small communities in this area of Angola, some also larger towns, and local people usually practice subsistence agriculture, and they use the peatlands as nurseries. They also harvest the grasses and sedges for their homes, and they also catch fish in these areas. So, they knew about these peatlands many, many generations ago. And now it's only through other scientific means that we can publish this work. So just to appreciate that these people have been there and they've been interacting with these peatlands for many generations before we even arrived.
1: Right. I was going to say, presumably locals have known for a long time where these peatlands are and aren't, and this is just the first time they're kind of being officially mapped. Why is that significant if folks there, will continue to do what they have done with these ecosystems?
0: I think it's significant because through time, a lot of other countries have used their peatlands already. They've either mined them and burned them, or they've dewatered them and they've planted something else there and replaced the vegetation.
1: Kind of
0: So I think it's
1: filled them in land reclamation, kind of.
0: exactly. So the conditions needed for that peat to form are not the same anymore, and so there's no more peat forming. So it's really important for us to know where there are peatlands that are still intact, and that's what we have in Angola, where there are some areas where people use it, but they don't use very big machinery or heavy equipment. So everything is hand dug, and at least from what I've seen, it's a very big difference when you do something with a machine versus when you do something with your hands. And so it's important lessons that we can learn from them. At the same time, we also don't want these peatlands to suffer the same sort of consequences as other countries have done in their history, where they are trying to manufacture the conditions again to have peatlands forming in these regions, but in Angola they are still very much naturally there. So that's an important distinction to try and protect them. We actually have something to protect in this case.
1: So is that the goal now that this has been mapped to try to keep them there, these peatlands?
0: Yes, having this information helps people identify where are the most important areas, not only for immediate communities, but also biodiversity, livelihoods further downstream. Because, these peatlands are essentially the waterways from Angola into other African countries. And that includes Namibia, Botswana, and Zambia, and so on, all the way to both the Atlantic and the Indian Ocean. So without these peatlands being intact and without their protection, these other communities or these other countries would not benefit from the water that's coming out of Angola.
1: If there is an increased focus on conservation in this area, what would the impact be on locals who do use that area sustainably? Sometimes there's a risk of actually making life harder or livelihoods harder for locals if there is increased conservation work.
0: Absolutely, yeah. So it's really important to do your homework, to spend time in the landscape as we've done, to understand the needs of the local community, to understand how they already use their ecosystem and to understand how they are looking after it, and potentially also to help them help themselves to manage it better. So the idea is not to come in and cause people and move people away or tell them they can't do what they've been doing, but the idea and what we've done is we've spent time a lot of time in this community. We've been there now, this is a decade since we first entered Angola, in this part of Angola. That's really critical. It's something that we're very careful of and something that we don't want to bulldoze local people, because they are the custodians of these pecans. They are the people that have, over their generations, looked after them so that we can actually study them now.
1: Mauro Lorenzo is a senior researcher with the Wilderness Project. The organization works to survey and protect Africa's major river basins. Heading now to Aomori, Japan, where a mammoth tug-of-war started this weekend. More than 1,000 people showed up to move a 400-ton castle using ropes to pull it along metal rails. The tower is part of the 400-year-old Hirosaki Castle. It's being moved back to its original location following a decade of repairs to a stone wall supporting the structure. The completion of the castle is a big deal, with speeches and traditional Japanese performances. A huge four-story tower is, of course, a formidable tug-of-war opponent. Those pulling it measure their progress by inches over hours, and it is expected to take a week and many groups of volunteers to reach its final resting place. This weekend's volunteers were rewarded with a party that continued into the night, complete with fireworks. More to come right here on The World.

0: You may have heard the news that cultural icon, country music star Dolly Parton died this week. She was 80. Over the years, I was lucky enough to speak with Dolly a few times, so you're going to hear one of our conversations, the one from 2020, and she talks about writing one of her biggest hits, Jolene. That's coming up on Q from CBC.
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2: This is The World. I'm Carolyn Beeler. Colombia's new right-wing president has announced an immigration crackdown, one of the first major policy announcements he's made since being sworn into office 3 weeks ago. President Abelardo de la Esperieja is promising to deport thousands of immigrants who do not have legal residency. That would primarily affect Venezuelan immigrants and marks a significant departure from Colombia's past welcoming of those fleeing Venezuela. Gracie Pelacani is a professor at Los Andes University Law School in Bogota, where she runs the legal clinic for migrants. She told me the announcement specifically targeted two groups of immigrants.
3: The first one would be those that committed some kind of crime and those that are in an irregular migratory status, but he didn't give much detail so far.
2: Have these enforcement actions started?
3: We actually don't know because he said that he wants to see what he actually can do in Barranquilla, which is a city far from the capital. So we actually don't have any news that this operation actually started today.
2: Why start in Barranquilla?
3: Because he decided not to govern from Bogota for some reason, and he decided that his government is going to govern from Barranquilla. And I guess, this is just a guess that I'm making, that he wants to start from there.
2: Oh, interesting. And what is the reason that the new president gave for this crackdown?
3: No reason specifically, but I think that it's part of its political program. But I mean, nothing happened specifically in the last couple of months. We actually know that there is 500,000 migrants in an irregular immigration status right now, but the reason why this is so is that from a couple of years now, we didn't have a regularization mechanism open for those migrants. So, I mean, it's pretty normal that we have people still coming in, but no way to regularize into the country.
2: Mm. So most of the migrants in Colombia are from Venezuela, and most of them who are there have temporary legal residence. But you're saying that that temporary legal residence program was basically shut down years ago, so new arrivals do not have legal residence?
3: Yeah, exactly. As you know, Colombia is the major destination country for Venezuelans from 6, 8, 7 years ago, because we are the neighboring country. And in 2021, we started this major regularization program, giving almost 2 million people a permit for 10 years. But it was very clear in 2021 that those arriving irregularly in the country couldn't apply after January 2021, and only those who entered regularly the country could apply for 2 years.
2: So this type of immigration policy is a departure from Gustavo Petro's policies, it sounds like. Is this what the new president campaigned on? Is he delivering what, you know, voters brought him into office to do?
3: What is interesting about Abelardo de la Esperieja is that if you look at his campaign before the election, migration wasn't really there. So it was very surprising that the very first, decision that he made was about deporting. But of course, if we think about that, he's very, near to President Trump positions on migration, that he decided to start with deportation of migrants.
2: So this was not part of his platform that got him elected?
3: Not really. Migration was not really there during the campaign, no.
2: Do you see the signals that this is actually going to be carried out, or is this just political bluster? It might be hard to say that now, especially when the administration is so new, but do you have any thoughts?
3: Yeah, this is a very good question. I'm really waiting to see, because I really doubt that the migration authority and the police that are in charge of carrying out the identification of these migrants and the deportation have really the capacity on the ground to do this. So I'm really waiting to see if they're gonna somehow show some results about this, and they want to extend the same measures to the other major cities in Colombia, because of course Barranquilla is not the city where the higher number of Venezuelan migrants and migrants in general are present in the country. I hope not, of course, but I don't think that right now we can say something for sure about this.
4: One of the reasons given by the president for this crackdown is to cut down on crime, right? Is there any evidence that immigrants commit crimes at higher rates than other folks in Colombia?
3: No, definitely not. Of course, because of the very complicated management of its borders, especially with Venezuela, of course, there is crime on the border, and of course, there is trafficking of persons. So, of course, I mean, there is a need to understand what is going on, but not in the sense that now there is a surge in crime by migrants in the country, so we need to find them and deport them. Nothing like that.
4: Colombia is not the first country in the region to change leadership and to change stances on immigration. The economic situation in Venezuela is still bad. The country is recovering from two major earthquakes earlier this summer. If Venezuelans tried to leave the country today, what are their options regarding where to go?
3: Well, this is very complicated because, as you know, Colombia is the door to Panama, then Costa Rica, and then all the way up to Mexico and the U.S. And right now, this route, it always have been, but it's a very complicated one. We have news of people coming back and not going up, and also migrating to other countries, which also are changing their policy migrations now. It's complicated. So I think the situation is worse for me than it was a couple of years ago, where if they couldn't migrate to the US, they could go to other places or to other countries in the region. I think right now they have very few options, especially in those countries where we have right-wing governments right now.
4: Gracie Pelicani is a professor at Los Andes University Law School in Bogota. During World War II, the United States imprisoned Japanese Americans in 10 camps around the country. One of them was the Tule Lake Segregation Center in Northern California. 80 years after its closure, a group of camp survivors and family members recently traveled there to pay tribute to the people who died in the camp. Jefferson Public Radio's Roman Battaglia reports that these survivors see parallels between their experience and the federal government's treatment of immigrants today.
5: Buddhist priest Duncan Williams recites a prayer meant to alleviate suffering caused by the hatred and ignorance of others. Behind him is a small concrete jail, one of the few structures left at the Tule Lake Segregation Center. Williams and 400 others are here for a memorial service to remember the 331 people who died at this camp between 1942 and 1946. Williams has everyone collectively recite their names to ensure they aren't forgotten. After the attack on Pearl Harbor in 1941, over 100,000 Japanese Americans were imprisoned in one of 10 so-called relocation centers across the country. Tule Lake sits on open rangeland 8 miles south of the Oregon border. It was known for having some of the harshest conditions. Everyone who came on this biannual pilgrimage is here for their own reason. Phyllis Iwasaki has a direct connection with Tule Lake.
6: I want to pay tribute to my family, my grandparents, my parents, older brother, who was just a toddler at the time, and my sister, who was born in Newell at the camp.
5: Hiroshi Shimizu is the president of the Tule Lake Committee, which organizes the pilgrimages. He told the crowd that the U.S. Constitution should have prevented this.
7: Yet during World War II, those constitutional guarantees were abandoned by men in power who chose fear over principle.
5: Shimizu says the goal of the pilgrimages is to remember what happened at this camp and honor those who died there. He got involved because of his own connection to Tule Lake.
7: I arrived in Tule Lake at 6 months old in September of 1943. I went on what I call the grand tour of incarceration sites.
5: Shimizu is not the only camp survivor on the pilgrimage. Satsuki Ina was born in this camp. She says she knows firsthand the brutality that faced those who protested the camps. Her father was charged with sedition and taken from his family for speaking out.
8: He was held here for several days, and the mugshot that I found of him from his FBI files shows that he had been beaten. He had bruises and contusions all over his face.
5: Ina is one of the co-founders of Sudu for Solidarity, an activist group. The camps are often referred to as internment camps, but Ina says that's not accurate, as internment is a legal term describing the imprisonment of enemy nationals. Most people in the camps were American citizens. Ina says what happened here fits the definition of a concentration camp.
8: The euphemistic language was used to suppress the truth, to minimize what they actually did. We're working fervently, really, to correct the language.
5: She says it's hard to see what's happening today at ICE detention facilities and not see the similarities to her own experience.
8: We feel like because of what happened to us, it's really important for us to show up in ways that people didn't show up for us back in 1942.
5: Chizu Omori, another camp survivor, is worried about the singling out of people based on their race or ethnicity.
9: We're going backwards, and that's a hard thing to accept, because do we learn our lessons? Apparently not.
5: That's why this pilgrimage feels more poignant than ever. After the memorial ceremony, most of the pilgrims gather with signs and banners to directly connect the historical events of Japanese American incarceration with modern day immigration enforcement.
10: The greatest risk of all is to do nothing.
11: We must all choose to act now.
10: For the sake of our ancestors,
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13: Pro domo no tameni, they're our children, set them free.
5: For the world, I'm Roman Battaglia.
4: Planning a summer vacation for the family can be a thankless task, especially for trying to get kids excited about doing things outside their comfort zone. Our next guest was the one pushing her mom and dad. On her summer vacation, she wanted to jump out of a plane at 10,000 feet. Maya Butt recalled her pressure campaign for GBH's Stories from the Stage.
14: I'm sitting with my dad. We are planning our trip to New Zealand coming up in 5 months. I am in charge of activities. I've just come across the perfect one. Skydiving. Oh, it would be so fun. Probably feels like when I'm on the back of my dad's motorcycle or when I'm flipping on the trampoline at gymnastics. I want to do it so bad. Okay, requirements. Perfect. Minimum age 12. I'm 13. My little brother, Rishi, probably can't do it, but that's okay. What else? Parental permission. Ooh, all right. I turned to my dad. Hey, Papa, when we're in New Zealand, can I go skydiving, please? I know you and Mama have done it before. You didn't die. Sounds really fun. He looks at me. Maya, that sounds like a great idea. I'm okay with it, but you're gonna have to ask Mama. I know. I'll ask her when she comes home. When my mom gets home from work, I intercept her almost at the door. Hey, Mama, when we go to New Zealand, can I go skydiving, please? It seems super fun. She looks at me with a smile. Absolutely not. You're 13. Maybe in a couple years. I go back to tell my dad the news. Papa, she said no. Well, Maya, she is your mother. She's probably worried that you're going to die. But people don't die from skydiving anymore, Dad. It's safe. Well, Maya, if you think that you have an argument, maybe you have to present that to her. You have a decision to make. Are you going to take no for an answer? What? No is always the end of the conversation. That's weird. I guess I didn't have to take no for an answer. For the next 5 days I go back, I do research. I am armed with all sorts of facts. I'm going to get her to say yes. I think I can do it. I present those facts to her. She doesn't say yes. What? Go back to my dad. Papa, she didn't say yes. Well, Maya, she didn't say yes, or did she say no? No, she didn't say no, but she didn't say yes either. This is important. If she didn't say no, something you said must have gotten through to her. Maybe you have to go back, figure out what she's still worried about, and then address those concerns. That's a good idea. I go back to my mom. I figure out what is it that she's worried about, almost like an interview. I take notes. I do more research. I come back to her another 5 days later. She's sitting at the table doing work. Hey, Mama, remember that conversation we had about skydiving? Can we have it again? I've got some information that maybe you'd want to know. She looks at me, closes her laptop. Sure. What have you got? So these are the 5 skydiving schools in New Zealand. These 3 have the best reviews, and all of their divers are not allowed to do any other jumps unless they've done at least 10,000 jumps before. For the last 3 years, no safety incidences, no deaths. That's pretty good, right? What do you think? What do you think? Can we go? I don't know, Maya. This is good work, but I don't feel good about this. Maybe we could do it together. 5 months later, I'm sitting in the plane. He's tightening my straps. My heart is beating so fast. I can't believe I'm about to jump out of a plane. Who lets a 13-year-old jump out of the plane? I make eye contact with my mom across the plane. Okay, we can do this. We can do this. The door opens next to me. Holy cow, there's a lot of wind. I can barely hear what I'm saying. How am I supposed to jump out of the plane? This is nuts. I feel my mom's hand pressure on my leg. Okay, we can do this. I look down. There's no ground, just air. All of a sudden, I get pushed out. I'm falling faster than I've ever fallen before. The wind is going past my cheeks. Everything's moving. I can't hear anything. What is going on? And then the chute is pulled. Silence. It's peaceful. I'm looking around. Those are mountains. That's cool. Oh, little sheepies. They're so cute. Look at them. Oh, and that's my mom. She's coming down right behind me. My feet hit the ground. My mom's feet hit the ground. I run to her. I jump on her. We did it and survived. Oh my God, Mom. That was crazy. Was your heart beating as fast as mine was? I didn't think I was going to be able to do it. Did you think you were going to be able to do it? Last time when you did it with Papa, was it the same thing? I cannot wait to tell my friends. They're not going to believe this. That was so cool. You're so cool. Let's go tell Papa and Rishi. 17 years later, I am so grateful that my mom shared that experience with me. I'm so grateful she gave me that support in the plane that I didn't know I needed. I'm grateful to my dad for coaching me through how to get her to say yes. You know, there's a lot of things that people say are scary in this world, and most of them won't kill you. It's pretty cool. I'm still an adrenaline junkie, though, so the next thing I'll probably have to do, gotta convince my mom to go bungee jumping with me. Thank you so much.
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2: Whether in Cabourg, in Normandy, or in Cannes, on the French Riviera, WRP stays with you 24 hours a day during your vacation.
0: This is The World. I'm Carolyn Beeler. If there is one thing fast fashion is, besides fast, it's cheap. To offer those prices, brands like H&M and Zara keep labor costs very low. And garment workers in places like Pakistan say that's because they are underpaid and mistreated. That's despite retailers touting so-called factory audits that often paint a much rosier picture of the people making our clothes. A new report from the nonprofit Labor Behind the Label highlighted new details. Dan Ashby has the story from the UK.
3: They abuse us with words and physically. If we react, they will not count the piecework we're doing, so we continue.
4: Those are the words of a worker at a factory that supplies clothes to one major brand. They allege they're abused both physically and verbally in the course of making our fashion. In fact, the not-for-profit company Labour Behind the Label interviewed more than 255 workers across 8 garment factories in Pakistan, which supply 15 major European clothes companies, and they uncovered a range of disturbing allegations. The workers are being kept anonymous, so we've asked a producer to voice up all their written testimony.
3: They're not paying us even a basic wage.
4: They were made to work even when they were sick.
3: I had Saturday off because I was sick. I went to the factory Sunday and requested a half day. They didn't allow this, so I had to work. Around 4:30, I collapsed.
4: When workers either decide to blow the whistle or complain, they were sacked.
3: We all know if you file a complaint, you'll be terminated.
4: In total, nearly two-thirds of workers interviewed said they weren't being paid legal wages and couldn't afford basic household needs. Only 3 of 255 workers earned anything close to a living wage. Anna Breyer was one of the report's authors.
5: But I think we should be shocked. I think we need to continue to be shocked by the fact that fashion is made in situations where workers are not having their rights respected. We should be able to, as consumers, go into a shop and pick something up and feel confident that the person who made it was paid enough under the law and that they had human rights. And that should be a baseline.
4: The big fashion brands hire auditing companies to ensure that workers are being treated fairly. But the report found huge failures here too. Auditors themselves admitted they often don't report wage theft, excessive underpaid hours, intimidation or harassment, even when workers routinely complain about it. When workers were checked up on, it was often with their managers present, making it almost impossible for them to complain.
5: That fashion companies choose to source from these low-wage, high-exploitation production regions. In order to justify those sourcing decisions, they use social auditing. And social auditing is somebody going into a factory to go and check whether human rights standards are complied with. The system requires this documentation. It means that the stuff that workers say almost never gets into the audit report. And so it creates this echo chamber between the suppliers and the brands who say everything's fine, when actually the lived reality is that worker rights abuses are really common.
4: We put these allegations to some of the big retailers. Primark said it acknowledged that audits don't provide a complete picture, which is why it does speak directly to workers. It said it continues to strengthen its audit methodology, investing in its team in Pakistan and in worker grievance mechanisms. H&M said it was highly concerned about the findings and took any breaches of its requirements very seriously. It says it has already investigated and repaid all affected workers and strengthened training. But report author Anna Breyer says they're not listening hard enough.
5: I think there's still this very significant distrust of worker rights organisers, trade unions, who have been telling them for many years that there are issues. But that information is distrusted by the brands, who essentially want to continue with business as usual because there's so much money in this mass industry.
4: One of the drivers is profit. Fashion retailers are in a battle to corner and keep their markets, so they've outsourced labour to cheaper countries with poorer rights, which in turn brings us those bargain prices. Wendy Ward is an academic specialising in fast fashion and says it doesn't have to be that way.
6: It would only require a small increase in the price of a garment for garment workers to even be paid a living wage. People have worked up examples where you could do that and it maybe not even have an effect on the price of the garment. It could just take a tiny little slice out of the brand's profit margin. I mean, these brands are making enormous profits off the back of misery, basically.
4: But if you feel like you've been waiting long enough for fashion to get greener and kinder, then there are some steps you can take to make a little change yourself. Buy less and check labels. Ultimately, though, it can't really be up to the consumer to change global systems. And report author Anna Breyer says, as a very first step, our fashion brands could start getting to know their workers better.
7: Brands need to change who they listen to. And while audits can identify some issues, brands that want to actually know what's happening need to engage continuously with trade unions and community-based monitoring and not rely on paperwork alone as a method of understanding what's happening in the factories.
4: So the next time you go to a big shiny clothes shop hoping to get smarter or hipper, imagine a different vision. A day when these clothes aren't linked in any way to exploitation and abuse. Now, wouldn't that be a good look?
0: That's Dan Ashby reporting from the UK. His story comes to us from DW's Inside Europe podcast. The third time's the charm for the Kuhn Narin electric pin band. This is from the group's newest album, their third. The first two were recorded on a homemade sound system where they're based in rural Thailand. But for this album, they were in a professional recording studio in Pasadena, California. The location's different, but their heavy surf psychedelic rock sounds the same. Kuhn Narin's story starts in 2013 when they uploaded a grainy video to YouTube. It showed them outside, surrounded by people as they jammed out on homemade instruments. A producer in L.A. liked what he heard and traveled to Thailand's central Phetchabun province to record them. Soon, Kuhn Narin had a following.

toured the world, band members came and went, and in 2024, they finally stepped inside a professional studio in Pasadena, recording what you are hearing now. We leave you with the powerful riffs of Kuhn Narin from their album, 3.

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2: The country music superstar and American icon Dolly Parton has died at the age of 80.
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1: We will join those celebrating her life in the US and examine what she meant to people all over the world.
2: And we'll hear the concerns of the head of the World Food Programme, who has been addressing the UN Security Council.
4: We've had a vicious cycle of conflict driving hunger, but also, frankly, hunger fueling conflict over the past few years, but also climate change that is causing extreme weather events, again, driving up hunger.
2: That's coming up after this bulletin of the latest world news.
5: BBC News with Roisin Hasty. Flags across the United States are flying at half-mast to mark the death of the country music legend Dolly Parton. She died in Nashville on Tuesday at the age of 80 after what her publicist described as a brief battle with cancer. Paul McCartney called her magnificent and unrivaled, while her fellow country music singer Lee Greenwood said she was a complete performer.
6: Dolly was a force for women. She was a force for children and a force for music. Early on, because she was the fourth of 12 children, she had to be gifted with something very special to survive. Music was her ticket. She played and sang, played guitar and sang very early, and it got her on stage. And please know that a lot of people who get on stage may have charisma, but they don't have talent. Dolly had everything.
5: The head of Instagram, Adam Mosseri, has testified in a high-profile court case in California. 29 U.S. states accuse the parent company Meta of designing its products to be addictive to young users and then hiding the research. Our North America technology correspondent Lily Jamali has been following the trial.
7: Some of what was asked by the attorney general's office in Colorado was about what information makes it to Adam Mosseri himself, because we had earlier seen in internal documents some chats among Meta employees that made it clear they were being very careful not to reveal too much to Adam Mosseri because of the potential legal risk that they'd put him in. And then after the release of the Facebook files, internal company documents that was first released in the Wall Street Journal, they started to limit who could see research.
5: The former Liberian Vice President Jewel Howard Taylor has been remanded in custody in Monrovia Central Prison ahead of her trial over alleged links to drug trafficking. Paddy Maguire reports.
8: Jewel Howard Taylor was arrested last Wednesday at Liberia's main airport. A day later, the 63-year-old, who is the ex-wife of the former president and convicted war criminal Charles Taylor, was charged with drug trafficking, money laundering, and a range of other offences as part of a long-running investigation into an alleged transnational narcotics network. Police said her arrest was linked to the seizure late last month of cocaine valued at nearly $320 million near the capital Monrovia. The authorities called it the biggest drugs bust in the country's history.
5: The head of the International Monetary Fund has said the global economy has weathered the energy shock caused by the US-Israel war on Iran better than feared. Citing the closure of the Strait of Hormuz, Kristalina Georgieva told journalists the impact of the war had been asymmetric, predicated on how dependent countries were on oil from the Gulf. World News from the BBC. China and India have agreed to continue their dialogue towards a mutually acceptable settlement of their border disputes. It follows 2 days of talks in Beijing between the Chinese Foreign Minister Wang Yi and India's National Security Advisor Ajit Doval. Statements from both foreign ministries describe the talks as comprehensive and candid. The UN Secretary-General Antonio Guterres has said he's greatly alarmed by an incursion by Israeli forces into a training centre run by the UN Agency for Palestinian Refugees in East Jerusalem. Mr. Guterres was quoted by his spokesperson as saying that UNRWA premises belonged to the UN and were inviolable. John Donison has been following the story.
0: a number of Israeli military vehicles and security personnel did a forced evacuation of the training center. And then a little later, Israel's national security minister, who's very hardline right wing, posed and did a sort of selfie sitting in the director of the training center's chair, sort of saying, look, we've taken it over. Israel's perspective is that UNRWA is an organization that it claims has been infiltrated by Hamas, even though that is something that the International Court of Justice has said there is no evidence to support.
5: Police in Washington have arrested a man carrying a guillotine in the back of his pickup truck near the US Supreme Court. The suspect had driven from California. He's been arrested for carrying a dangerous weapon and possession of a guillotine. A major new study led by researchers in England is aiming to improve the understanding of heavy menstrual bleeding by creating what's expected to become the world's largest biobank of menstrual fluid samples. The condition affects millions of women, but researchers say it's still poorly understood. Scientists hope the study could lead to better treatment of conditions like endometriosis and fibroids. BBC News.
2: Welcome to Newsday on the BBC World Service with Anne Soy in Nairobi and James Copnell in London. We're starting the programme today with a tribute to the country music legend Dolly Parton, who's died at the age of 80. She wrote some of the most memorable songs of the 20th century, sold more than 100 million records around the world. You're listening to an instrumental version of one of her monster hits, 9 to 5. She also acted in films and was a hugely successful businesswoman and philanthropist. Tributes are pouring in tonight from the worlds of entertainment, politics, charity, and flags will be flown at half-mast across the US for a week, a very rare tribute. In Nashville, the home of country music, fans are gathering to sign a book of condolences. We'll go there in a moment. And we'd have your thoughts too. You can send a WhatsApp or text message with your memories of Dolly Parton on our usual number, +44 77 86 20 50 85.
9: Well, Dolly Parton was given a star on the Hollywood Walk of Fame in Los Angeles in 1984. Fans are heading there in numbers. The BBC's Shaima Khalil is there too.
10: Well, fans have been gathering here, but also media as well. There's been a huge presence, people stopping there, laying bouquets of flowers, pictures of Dolly Parton, some writing, we will always love you, Dolly. And there was a box of Dolly cookies, actually, near that star. Some just looking at that Dolly Parton star in tears. What was remarkable in speaking to people is the different generations that loved her, how personally they felt connected to her. You know, in America, a very divided country, Dolly Parton was that very rare unifying figure. There was a common love for her, people personally touched by the stories that she told through her music. Let's hear some of the fans and what they told me.
11: I mean, this woman dedicated her whole life to bringing joy, comfort, happiness to the rest of the entire world, basically.
12: I also think she's a great advocate for animal rights and children's rights and everything. I think she's a very inspirational individual.
3: She could go into her own heart and write about the human experience, whether it be joy or sorrow or heartache or vindictiveness.
10: And that's really the connection that I felt from speaking to fans, that people felt that she was telling their stories through her music. Many people here said how shocked they were, even though they knew that she was having health issues. The legacy, well, of course, it's going to be the music, these thousands of records, the big Grammys, the look, the glamour, the rhinestones, her smile, and of course, the wigs. But I think crucially, from what you get from people here, is that deep, deep true love, and the fact that until the end she was totally and unapologetically herself, and she'd encouraged other people to do the same.
9: The BBC's Shaima Khalil there at the Hollywood Walk of Fame.
2: Well, let's speak now to Emily Lordy, a writer, cultural critic and professor of English at Vanderbilt University in Nashville, Tennessee. She's also the author of a forthcoming book on Whitney Houston, who famously covered Dolly Parton's song I Will Always Love You. Welcome to the programme. Dolly Parton seems to have meant many things to many people. Sum up, if you can, an extraordinary life and her place in American life.
13: Absolutely. I'm so happy to, and I'm happy to be joining from Nashville, where it is a day of mourning, where Dolly Parton is known as Saint Dolly, as she is to so many around the nation and around the world. But I think that one thing that people love about her, or, you know, loved throughout her very long and storied career and will continue to love, is just how deeply rooted she was in her very humble beginnings, and yet how hard and meticulously she strove to share her music, craft her music, and really just become something so much more than she might have imagined.
2: Yeah, talk to us then a little bit about that background. She came from a really even extremely poor background.
13: Yes, exactly. She was raised in a very poor family in rural Tennessee. Her father was a farmer. Her mother was a caretaker. A very musical family, though, raised in the church. And she was always very clear and determined to say that hers was a happy childhood, that she didn't really feel deprived. And she would joke about, you know, we had running water if you wanted to run out to get it. So, you know, she had these Dollyisms that she would use to kind of mark out the deprivation, but to also really point out the fact that she was happy. She was happy in music. And I think that music continued to be such an important, not only through line in her life, but a precious, cherished, private, almost secret, that she could always return to. And she was constantly writing. There was so much music that poured out of Dolly Parton and onto the page that we will never even hear, despite the thousands of recordings that she does have. And so I think that that early education in music and love of music really sustained her and carried her through her entire life.
2: Yeah, writing more than 3,000 songs, we're told, 11 Grammy Award wins as well. What was it about her music that so inspired people, do you think? Perhaps that sense of individuality, of authenticity, counted for quite a lot.
13: Absolutely, yes. I think it was also her incredible skill and empathy at impersonating so many different kinds of characters. She was truly a storyteller, and she was a woman of the people. There's a deep-seated populism in her work that I think is really quite in keeping with traditional country ethics. But, you know, she would sing the songs of, you know, poor people, of women who were desperate, of working women on the job from 9 to 5. She sang songs even in support of gay rights and trans rights later on in her life. So there was a sense of real accounting for the broad spectrum of the American and indeed the global public in her work. And the other thing that I would just point out was, again, the craft of the songwriting. There was a poetic economy to the work and an innovative structure and a drama to her music. And I think that she took that very seriously, and that was the other part of what was so important about that work.
2: There's a sense too that she was a unifying figure in an America that seems so often divided.
13: Absolutely, yes. That's the one thing that people could agree on, was the love of Dolly Parton. And I think that that was because she spoke to a more sort of traditional and even conservative work ethic, this sense of meritocracy, that you can, in fact, make it if you work hard enough. That is the American myth, we might say, certainly the foundation of the American dream. And yet at the same time, she spoke to a more liberal constituency because she was so inclusive. There was nobody who was left out of the big tent of a Dolly Parton show. There was no one who was left out of her music. And I think that this real, you know, fundamentally Christian sense of inclusion and goodwill and kind-heartedness was absolutely central to her persona and her star appeal across borders.
2: Can you just talk to us a little bit about her work, her life outside of her music? Because she touched many people, for example, by giving out books to people in her area and then further afield.
13: Absolutely, yes. Her identity as a philanthropist was very important. So as much as she was an incredibly savvy and successful businesswoman, she was also committed to giving back so much of what she earned through initiatives like the Imagination Library, a literacy initiative that made sure that children had books in their schools and that many people across Tennessee still cite as very instrumental to their early literacy education. She funded COVID-19 vaccine research in the early days of the pandemic. She also, I would say, gave back to the community in more joyful, playful ways, for instance, by founding Dollywood, her amusement park in her hometown in rural Tennessee that drives so many people. There's so much money that goes into that local economy because of that. And it's just a way, I think, of her to spread joy through her life and through her earnings, and that was something that was really important to her as well.
2: Emily Lordy, writer, cultural critic, and professor at Vanderbilt University in Nashville, Tennessee. Thank you very much indeed.
9: You're listening to Newsday from the BBC World Service with me, Ansoy Nairobi, and James Copnall in London. In a few minutes, we'll speak to the head of the World Food Programme about a crisis in food insecurity around the world. But here are some of our headlines this hour. President Trump has led tributes to the queen of country music, Dolly Parton, who has died at the age of 80. Testifying in a high-profile case against the tech giant Meta, the head of Instagram, one of its most popular platforms, has denied encouraging employees to keep negative information away from the public. And former Liberian Vice President Jewel Howard Taylor has been remanded in custody ahead of her trial for alleged links to drug trafficking. Time now for some sports news with Isaac Fennin.
14: Yeah, good morning to you, Anne. In Champions League, Celtic had a what seemed to be unassailable 4-0 lead at one point against the Austrian champions LASK. And somehow they let that one slip. They lost 5-4 on aggregate, being knocked out of the competition. Celtic will drop into the Europa League and LASK will go into the Champions League. An extraordinary capitulation by the Scottish champions. We had some games in the EFL Cup 3 days after winning in the Premier League. Leeds United beat Nottingham Forest 2-0 at the City Ground to knock them out of the League Cup. Brentford continued their blistering start to the season. They sailed past Birmingham City 6-1 at St Andrews. In some tennis news, US Open, Serena Williams will not participate in the women's singles event at this year's tournament, but there is a chance she could play alongside her sister Venus in the doubles. She actually won one of her mixed doubles matches with Carlos Alcaraz

0: announced that they're going to start building a 500-square-kilometre launch site in Louisiana next year, with plans to launch its first Starship flight from this base in just a few years' time in 2029. Now, SpaceX is owned by multi-billionaire Elon Musk, and you may recall back in June, SpaceX made its stock market debut, which ended up becoming the largest in history, with the company raising $75 billion. And now it's planning to build this site, which has been named Starbase Louisiana. It's going to be located on the southern coast of the state in an area known as Pecan Island. And the plan is to establish Louisiana as a global aerospace hub. It's unclear why Louisiana was selected for this project, but it will certainly be a boon for the southern state because it has high levels of poverty. And SpaceX says that the facility will add more than 3,000 jobs to the region.
1: Joe Mandukai, thank you very much indeed.
2: Now, this week on Newsday, we've been hearing how Russian attacks on Ukraine's Black Sea port infrastructure have severely diminished the country's ability to send its produce overseas. With the Black Sea being the most important export channel for wheat across the world, and right now, food security is once again becoming an issue.
1: Yeah, with prices on the rise, it's no coincidence that the acting head of the World Food Programme has urged action to address global food security in an address to the UN Security Council. Carl Scow told the Security Council that since 2020, the number of acutely food insecure people around the world has increased threefold. And at the same time, there is plummeting funding for humanitarian operations. So I've been speaking to Carl Scow, and I started by asking him why food insecurity was getting worse.
3: We've had a vicious cycle of conflict driving hunger, but also, frankly, hunger fueling conflict over the past few years, but also climate change that is causing extreme weather events, again, driving up hunger. And so we have a record number of people in acute food security. But what I'm calling the alarm on now is that we're also seeing what we call a triple choke point with the Strait of Hormuz, the Red Sea, and now escalation in the Black Sea, causing disruptions across the world and driving up food prices, which will cause millions more being pushed into acute hunger.
1: So how would that affect, say, a displaced person in a camp in Tawila in Sudan, who's already fled conflict, probably already pretty hungry? What is their future likely to be as a result of these choke points?
3: Well, on different fronts, and there are many on this list. One is that prices of food are going up. So when energy prices go up, food prices go up because they closely correlate. The access to food in Sudan will also be challenged because there is a fertilizer constraint right now, and all the fertilizer in Sudan came from the Gulf. That will have an impact not now, but some weeks down the road when they are harvesting. But it's also because our operations at WFP has become more expensive. We are now paying some 30% more, for fuel. Our shipment costs are going up, and hence, with the small resources we have, there is less assistance to the people of Tawila. And then ultimately, I think also, we have seen over the past couple of years our contributions shrink. And so we're now extremely worried that there will be less resources or less money also coming to our humanitarian operations.
1: One of the links you made pretty clear in your speech is between conflicts and hunger, but also your concern that in those circumstances, lots of young people who would be otherwise entirely law-abiding citizens are likely to take up arms. Is that something you've seen firsthand?
3: Oh, certainly. And I mean, we see that across the Sahel, the Horn of Africa, but also in the Middle East, in Myanmar and other places. Basically, if you're a hungry family, a family who don't know how to put food on your table, you have three choices and they're all terrible. One is to stay and starve. The second, to move. And third, to rebel. And these are fertile grounds for armed gangs, for terrorist groups to recruit young men.
1: So what then can the UN Security Council, can others do about this very difficult cocktail of dangerous circumstances that you've presented here?
3: Well, I think it needs to take a close look now to this new phenomena where you have conflict in one place really pushing hunger in other places across the world, and to see what initiatives, what mechanisms can be provided

0: to alleviate that. Second is, of course, to deal with some of these conflicts that are now driving hunger, Gaza, Sudan, and elsewhere. But in addition to that, you know, we need funding. And so we really appeal to governments across the world really to step up and support Europe, of course, the United States, but also new donors. You know, there are now emerging economies that should be able to contribute in a different way also to multilateral efforts. Much is done bilaterally in some corners, but I think it's coming together multilaterally. That's how we find effective solutions to these problems. And frankly, it's peanuts if you compare to what governments are spending on wars and military.
1: Another thing you touched upon then is the issue of climate change. We're going to have, it seems, a particularly strong El Niño weather phenomenon this year. How is that likely to affect, for example, Somalia, a country that you visited last week?
0: So Somalia has just gone through, two consecutive droughts, and that's really now what's pushing people on the country side because their crops have failed, basically. But what we now fear with El Niño, ironically, is heavy rains. We are going to see flooding in November, December that is again going to destroy harvests for farmers, and it's going to push people on the move, losing their livelihoods, but also losing their homes. And so we know that's coming because we have the data. We need now to take action early on, what we call anticipatory actions. But for that, again, we need resources. And it's often difficult to get governments and donors to step up to act in prevention. It's much easier when the disaster has already hit. I mean, there are other countries who are on the verge. South Sudan is facing a very, very difficult food security situation because of the conflict that is erupting and because of the lack of funds. In Sudan, famine was confirmed last year. Well, this year we have been able to push that back thanks to WFP and others scaling up. We were reaching some 5 million people in the hardest to reach areas. But right now we are scaling back because the funding is not there. And so there is a risk, of course, that we reverse those gains that we have managed to achieve since last year.
1: It is a pretty difficult, pretty depressing picture that you're painting here. Is there, though, a history, a precedent that convinces you that if action is taken, a real difference can be made, that the worst can be averted in disaster areas around the world?
0: If we look at Somalia, back in 22, we had similar indications that famine was coming. Donors stepped up, WFP scaled, reaching some 10 million people over a few months, and we did not have famine. So operationally, we know how to do this. We have done it in the past, and so with the resources, we can do it. On the conflict side, if you look at Gaza, we had famine last year. We've been able to push that back because there was a ceasefire. We reach almost the entire population in Gaza every month, and that is what has stabilized somewhat the food security situation. It's important to say, though, that in Gaza, overall, the situation is absolutely brutal. So if that same political will that brought about a ceasefire is now invested in trying to push forward on that peace plan, we can add more cash to our programs. That's what we would like to see. But I think what I took hope from discussion in the Security Council is that all the members seem to agree that this is unacceptable. Children should not go to bed hungry. And I think we need to bring that consensus now into action.
1: Carl Scow there, the acting head of the World Food Programme.
2: And we close this half hour with tributes being paid to the country music legend Dolly Parton, who has died at the age of 80. US talk show host Oprah Winfrey says that there was no one like Dolly Parton in a touching tribute to the country music singer. In a post on Instagram, Oprah says that one of her fondest memories with Dolly was having a hoot and a holler while wearing Bob Mackie gowns on her show Dolly. This girl from the Smoky Mountains of Tennessee dreamed of a life that, and then lived a life bigger than she could have ever imagined, giving so generously to others in ways we saw and ways we didn't, she said. She was quite a philanthropist, James, wasn't she?
1: Yeah, absolutely. And in fact, a businesswoman too, when our business desk still with us, that musical success made a lot of money, I guess.
3: Yes, I mean, that song, I was introduced to her music when, because I was a huge fan of The Bodyguard, and I absolutely loved I Will Always Love You. Such a great song, such an iconic song. And apparently it was reported that Dolly Parton made $10 million just from royalties from that song alone in the 90s.
1: She didn't even sing, right? She'd written a song, sung it initially, and then in The Bodyguard it was Whitney Houston.
3: It was Whitney Houston's song. It's known as Whitney Houston's song, but she made money even from somebody else's iconic song.
1: Yeah, and so many messages coming in. May the soul of Dolly Parton rest in peace. Muhammad Awad Accra Ghana says, my favourite Dolly Parton song is Jolene. And other messages too?
2: Yes, and more tributes. We'll keep sending, reading them out throughout this programme. This is Newsday from the BBC World Service.
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1: The American country music star and icon Dolly Parton has died. We'll hear tributes to her, including from a leading music industry figure who knew her.
0: We're going to speak to Uganda's health minister too about how the region should respond to the Ebola outbreak in the Democratic Republic of Congo. First though, this news.
2: BBC News with Roisin Hasty. Tributes have been coming in following the death of Dolly Parton at the age of 80. US media is reporting the country music legend died after a brief battle with cancer. Elton John described her as a giant of an artist. Paul McCartney said she was unrivaled in the world of country music. A fire at a hospital in the Pakistani capital, Islamabad, has led to the deaths of at least 15 infants. Local media say the fire started after an air conditioning compressor exploded inside the gynecology ward. The head of Instagram, Adam Mosseri, has testified in a high-profile court case against the parent company Meta in California. 29 US states accuse Meta of designing its products to be addictive to young users. Oil prices continue to fall amid fresh hopes the Strait of Hormuz could reopen. Crude oil has tumbled more than 8% this week to well below $90 as Tehran and Oman have resumed talks. The former Liberian Vice President, Jewel Howard Taylor, has been remanded in custody ahead of her trial on alleged links to drug trafficking and other offences. Two Croatians and a Ukrainian have also been charged in the same case. The head of the International Monetary Fund, Kristalina Georgieva, has said the global economy has weathered the energy shock caused by the US-Israel war on Iran better than feared. China and India have agreed to continue their dialogue towards a mutually acceptable settlement of their border dispute. It follows 2 days of talks in Beijing, which both sides described as comprehensive and candid. And police in Washington have arrested a man carrying a guillotine in the back of his pickup truck near the US Supreme Court. The suspect had driven from California. He's been arrested for carrying a dangerous weapon and possession of a guillotine. BBC News.
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1: In the next half hour, we'll hear from the great and the good and many others mourning the country music star Dolly Parton, who has died. And we'll speak to Uganda's health minister about the regional approach to the Ebola crisis in the east of the Democratic Republic of Congo.
0: We'd love to hear your memories of Dolly Parton too. We've had a message in from Mikayo Wilson in Soroti, Uganda, who says, "Dolly Parton, go well. I will always love you." You can send in your thoughts by WhatsApp or text message on our usual number, +44 77 86 20 50 85.
1: The country music superstar Dolly Parton has died in Nashville at the age of 80. Dolly Parton had an extraordinary 60-year career, writing some of the 20th century's most memorable songs, including "I Will Always Love You," "Jolene," and "9 to 5." She won 11 Grammy Awards, sold more than 100 million records worldwide, and wrote in excess of 3,000 songs. But she was also a successful businesswoman and philanthropist, making huge donations to children literacy, medical research, and disaster relief. American flags are being flown at half-mast across the US for a week.
0: And fans have been queuing to sign a book of condolences at the Country Music Hall of Fame and Museum in Nashville, Tennessee. Others are laying flowers on her star at the Hollywood Walk of Fame in Los Angeles. Dolly Parton's family announced her death on social media, saying, "Sadness lies with us, not with Dolly." Her nephew, Brian Seaver, who was also her head of security, shared the news.
3: "I first went on the road with Dolly as a kid, getting a taste of the road life in the early 1980s. Dolly opened doors not just for me, but for her entire family to reach the potential we didn't even know was possible. Dolly also opened doors for generations of singers, songwriters, musicians, and dreamers from every walk of life and across every continent. By her example, we believed that anything was possible. She never saw a door she couldn't open, and the doors she opened made and changed history. My family and I have shared a lifetime of beautiful memories with Dolly, but so have you. She has always been on your television, your record player, your CD, and on your phone playlist, becoming an extended part of your family, whether you liked it or not. Our family and the team she has entrusted with her legacy will work diligently to ensure her spirit will live with us forever. Dolly was a farmer, just like her daddy. He farmed the soil, she farmed songs and happiness. Dolly called me and said she wants to rest in a beautiful bed of plush cotton because after a life wearing heavy rhinestones, she finally deserves to be comfortable and have some rest. Rest in peace, Aunt Dolly, Aunt Granny, Gigi. May God bless Dolly Parton, and may God bless you all. She will always love you.
1: The tribute there from her nephew announcing the news of her demise. For a look at Dolly Parton's impact around the globe, our arts correspondent David Silito reports on her long and remarkable career.
4: Little sparrow,
5: Dolly Parton,
4: precious, fragile little thing.
6: My folks were just simple, poor mountain people. We lived on a farm. I'm from a family of 12 children. And I think being the fourth one down, I didn't get paid a lot of attention. I was the kind of kid that needed a lot of attention.
4: Little sparrow, flies so high and feels no pain.
5: It was, she said, a dirt poor childhood. A one-room cabin on the banks of the Little Pigeon River. What changed her life was an uncle who encouraged her to sing.
6: I was just about 10 then, and I sang my song, and they kept bringing me back. Want me to sing it, sing it, sing it. I remember looking up at my uncle and I said, I'm going to be a star, ain't I?
7: Pretty Miss Dolly Parton, how about it?
5: In 1967, she got her big break on TV. She was already at 21, a successful Nashville songwriter. She soon developed a look.
6: And then up here in these cabinets are my wigs. So here's another Dolly.
8: Show business is a money-making joke, and I just always like telling jokes.
9: But do you ever feel that you're a joke, that people make fun of you?
8: Oh, I know they make fun of me. But actually, all these years, the people, you know, has thought the joke was on me, but it's actually been on the public. I know exactly what I'm doing.
5: It was carefully crafted, glossy fakery on the outside.
4: Jolene, Jolene, Jolene.
5: What was real were the lives and stories she sang about.
4: I'm begging of you, please don't take my man. And I will love
5: Jolene and I Will Always Love You. Two songs written on the same day and based on events in her own life. But some things stayed private. In particular, her husband Carl.
4: Love is like a butterfly, as soft and gentle as a sigh.
5: In the 70s and 80s, she reached far beyond the traditional country audience with a run of hits.
4: Islands in the stream, that is what we are. Working 9 to 5, what a way to make a living, baby.
6: Mr. Hart, I've told you before, I'm a married woman.
5: There were the movies.
10: And I'm a married man. That's what makes it so perfect.
6: Oh, Mr. Hart.
5: A TV production company and Dollywood, her own theme park.
11: She pulled and she tugged. I think I can, she said. Won't you help me? All of you help me.
5: Her Dollywood Foundation sent out more than 150 million free books to children, a project inspired by her father, who had not had a chance to learn to read. She was a country star with an audience that seemed to cross all boundaries of class, sex, religion, and politics. She was always the first to laugh at herself, but behind it all was a clever, driven songwriter and performer. It was all about the songs, rooted in the joys and heartache of the life of Dolly Parton.
1: That report by David Sillitoe, arts correspondent, and you have been sending in your messages on the passing of Dolly Parton. I love Jolene. I love Dolly Parton. I know people around the world and so many are mourning her. I always respected her and her kindness. I never heard anything bad about her. That's rare. That's a message from a listener who has not given us the name.
0: Well, as we mentioned, Dolly Parton won 11 Grammy Awards throughout her legendary career. Now, those awards are handed out by the Recording Academy. I've been speaking to its CEO, Harvey Mason Jr., who joined me from Los Angeles. And I began by asking him what made Dolly Parton so special.
12: Well, she was a prolific songwriter and a storyteller, and that's what made her songs so spectacular, is the story and the feeling and the emotion, the heart that went into the lyric, into the storytelling. It really resonated, and she had a unique way of being able to say things in a way that listeners could feel. And it felt like Dolly was speaking for you as a listener. And obviously the melodies and the chord progression and the production and the way the vocal was delivered, all those things were spectacular. But to me, the crux of it and what was so special was the way that Dolly could form and tell an emotional story that resonated.
0: And you say speaking for you, she was also very much speaking for herself, was she not? Bringing her own life, her own perspective on life into things.
12: Yeah, she was a very honest songwriter. And, you know, a lot of people are doing that self-reflective work, but she was doing it and then putting it into her song, into her music. And the confessions that you heard or the admissions that you got when you heard her songs were powerful. And I think that's what ingratiated her to all of us. And we all felt like she was a relative, a friend, an aunt, and somebody that, you know, we gravitated to and really loved and cared about.
0: Was she the same person in real life as the one many millions around the world thought they knew from her voice and her appearances on TV?
12: The strange thing is, I think she was. You know, I didn't know her as a best friend, but we had a nice relationship. We spent time together, absolutely out of the spotlight, just one-on-one or in small groups. And to me, she was the same person that we grew up watching and loving and singing along to, and, you know, becoming emotional to some songs and dancing to others. But what I found interesting about her was her heart and her, you just felt like she knew you and you knew her and she knew your challenges and you understood hers. And that's just such a unique thing to have for an artist. There's no pretense, there's no acting, there's no false fronts. You know, she had all the hair and the get-ups and everything else that she did, which would make you think she was just over the top and she had this facade, but it never struck you as that. It was almost the opposite of what she was maybe expecting. It was a real opportunity to see her for who she really was, and that's through her music.
0: Beyond the music, she did have an incredible impact too, didn't she? I was just reading about those initiatives to provide books for young people, initially just in her area and then across the US and even further afield. And that's just one of several initiatives. She wanted to touch people's lives beyond simply by singing.
12: She did, in so many ways. She gave back so much, and a lot of it quietly, without fanfare. She wanted to make sure the world was better because the work she was doing, and I don't think it was even a selfish thing. She really cared about people, and you could tell that in her music, you could tell that in her performances, and that carried over to the philanthropic work she did. I think maybe 2 years ago, the U.S. State Department and the Recording Academy gave her a Peace Through Music award, and that's something else. She was apolitical. She wasn't for a party or didn't support candidates or things like that, but she supported humanity and mankind and womankind and celebrated our differences. There's so many different things that she did that impacted our world. It's hard to talk about it.
0: Yeah, I read a nice quote that she transcended the many divisions in American society, overcoming boundaries of class, gender, region, musical genre, partisanship. I'm summing it up, really, that quote, paraphrasing that quote a little. But there's a touch of that, isn't there, that she could appeal in so many ways across the political divide and many other divides.
12: James, I think she was one of the only people I know that didn't have a single person or group of people that had anything negative to say about her. If you think about it, nobody doesn't love Dolly Parton. And you can't say that about many artists, even the biggest artists in the world today. They have their fans, but they also have people, oh, I don't like that person. Oh, I don't like this person. Nobody didn't like Dolly. It didn't matter what race you were, where you came from. If she came walking down your street, you were going to go up and you were going to want to give her a hug and tell her, I loved your song. I loved your music. And she would tell you that right back, regardless of who you were. Rich, poor, black, white, man, woman, different languages. She had a special way of connecting to people and bringing people together. So, I don't think there are many people like her that I've ever met.
0: It's a sad day then, I guess.
12: It's a sad day, but it's also a great day to look back and celebrate her and think of the huge impact she had. I was emotional today. I was bummed. But then it really brought me out of it when I started thinking about the reach she had and all the people she touched and how special she was and how lucky we were to have her on the planet for the time that we did.
0: Harley Mason Jr., CEO of the Recording Academy, speaking to us from Los Angeles. So many messages in on this. Just want to read one from you, from Wamboza Silas from Bulambuli, Uganda, who says, I love Dolly Parton. She's been a great inspiration to many. We shall live to remember her, and may she rest in peace.
1: Let's now talk about the Ebola outbreak in the Democratic Republic of Congo, which has become the deadliest outbreak of its kind in the country's history. So far, 2,557 people have died from the virus, with 5,300 confirmed cases. And to underline the threat to the region, health ministers from 47 African countries are convening in Ethiopia's capital, Addis Ababa, today to discuss their response. One of the key players is Uganda, and we can now speak to the health minister, Chris Baryomunsi, who is attending the WHO summit. Welcome to the program. Minister, just tell us what to expect from this summit.
13: Yes, thank you very much, and good morning. We are gathered here in Addis Ababa, the ministers of health and development partners, and we are discussing health issues, but also there will be a special session on Ebola outbreak in DRC. And you also know Uganda was affected, but we managed to contain the outbreak. So we are going to discuss how all of us are going to get involved, the governments, especially the neighboring governments, for instance, South Sudan, Central Africa Republic, Uganda, that share a border with the DRC, what should be our response and how can we get prepared. But also, most importantly, is to look at the issue of funding. We have development partners like WHO, UNICEF, the UN agencies, bilateral partners. So we shall have a discussion on funding, but most importantly, how to support our sisters and brothers in the DRC. Uganda already is supporting the DRC. We sent their health workers. We have established treatment centers, but would want bigger involvement of other countries and partners. So the main focus would be on funding and how to build the systems to contain the outbreak in the DRC.
1: And you say that you're drawing on your experience, Uganda's experience dealing with outbreaks. You mentioned that you managed to bring under control the outbreak there within weeks. What can the region, and indeed the world, learn from that response? What worked for Uganda?
13: Yes, first of all, we have had 9 rounds of outbreaks of Ebola, and also drawing our experience from managing COVID, we have built capacity over the years. And some of the lessons which should be learned, that one, there should be early detection and identification of those who have the Ebola virus, so that they are picked, they are isolated, and they are brought to treatment centers early. And also to have an efficient system of contact tracing, because the management of Ebola disease, it becomes important that you trace back. Once somebody tests positive, you trace back all the contacts that have been in touch with this person in the last 21 days. So contact tracing is very important. And also having functioning laboratory services where you can quickly do tests and isolate those who are positive. and doing surveillance and being able to reach the communities, identify all those who are at risk. And we also note that if those who have contracted Ebola can reach the healthcare services early enough, they can be managed well. For instance, we registered only 20 cases of positive cases, and we had a case fatality rate of only 10%, which is much lower than what is reported. And the lesson here is that if those who contract Ebola can reach the health workers early, then it can be managed. But also having a strong communication system so that the communities are educated to know the do's and don'ts, to be part of the response, to report any suspicious cases of those who might be exposed to Ebola disease, or a combination of all those factors was extremely very essential for us to manage and contain this outbreak within a short time.
1: Dr. Chris Bariamunsi, thank you very much for sharing those thoughts about how to deal with an Ebola outbreak. Good to speak to you.
0: This is Newsday on the BBC World Service with Anne in Nairobi and James in London. Here are our top stories. President Trump has led tributes to the Queen of Country Music, Dolly Parton, who's died at the age of 80. We had a message in from Rex in Malawi who says, I started listening to Dolly Parton in the mid-80s when I was in college. Her songs were an inspiration to my life. She'll be missed, but her legacy will live forever. And the former Liberian Vice President Jewel Howard Taylor has been remanded in custody ahead of her trial for alleged links to drug trafficking.
1: And at 9 minutes to the hour, time now for some sports news with Isaac Fennin.
14: So at least one in four former NFL players, American footballers, who died from 2016 to 2021 had the degenerative brain disease, CTE, or chronic traumatic encephalopathy. That's according to a new study published on Tuesday by the British Medical Journal. Researchers examined samples of the brains from some of the 878 players who had appeared in at least one NFL game in any year and died during that six-year period. CTE is a progressive neurological disease caused by repeated impacts to the head. It can be definitely diagnosed only by examining the brain after death. Of those donated brains that were tested, 215 of them showed CTE. The NFL Players Association called the study a sobering reminder that football carries real risks. Earlier on, I spoke to Randy Grimes, a former NFL player from the Tampa Bay Buccaneers from 1983 to 1992. He started an organization called Pro Athletes in Recovery to help athletes who suffer with addiction issues.
15: You know, I worry about the junior high kids, the high school kids, the college kids that never make it to the pros. You know, how much studying are we doing on them, and what's going to be the long-term effects that they're going to have from concussions? And you know, it's not so much the big concussion, you know, that knocks you out and you see stars and all that. It's those hundreds and thousands of small concussive blows that you do every time you snap the football. You know, you're going to hit somebody in the helmet. You know, your brain is going to hit on, is going to smack up against the inside of your skull. And what kind of damage is that doing year after year after year? And then what are the long-term effects? You know, we just don't know enough. We've got so much more research to do, because, you know, you can't diagnose this unless it's post-mortem. And that's the problem. You know, I work with a lot of guys who have substance abuse issues, anger issues, mental health issues, and things like that. And they want to blame everything on CTE. And of course, CTE probably has something to do with it. But until we remove that piece of the puzzle, which is the substance abuse or whatever you're doing to try to feel normal, you know, we can't really hone in on what's going on with you and your brain.
14: You know, we look at it as a big issue, and it's the NFL, and they're the big version of American football, but it's at the lower levels, you know, with young kids who play the game from a really, really young age, where that is perhaps where this begins, but because there's enough research on it, it's hard to diagnose the issue. What do you see as the way of kind of trying to get to the bottom of this?
15: Well, I think you got to educate parents. You've got to educate coaches at the lower levels. You've got to teach them what to look for and really monitor these kids and the amount of blows that they're having. You know, I played back in an era where we used to beat the heck out of each other all week long. I call it that Bear Bryant mentality where coaches always thought if you don't practice hard, you're not going to play hard. You know, so we used to beat the heck out of each other all week. And then hopefully there was enough left in the gas tank for Sunday. But, you know, things have changed now and practices aren't what they used to be. You know, there's not as much contact. And I'm talking about the pro level. You know, I can't speak for college and high school and junior high and all that, but at the pro level, there's not as much contact as there used to be. So that's a good first start. It's important that we educate these high school and college coaches and parents. Parents have to know what their kids are getting into. And not that it's going to change anything because, you know, there's a lot of pride and ego there. Guys are not going to raise their hand and ask for help if they do have some symptoms. But also parents, you know, parents want their kids to be great athletes. They want them to be successful in football or whatever sport that they're in. So, but we've got to educate them and so they can make the best decisions.
14: Do you think this sport can be played safely?
15: No. No, I think football is football. It's going to always be what it is. I think there's some things you might can do that can make it a little safer. I mean, I know that they've improved the equipment, the headgear and all that. But you know what? It doesn't stop the brain from slapping up against the inside of the skull. And that's where the damage is being done. Football is going to always be football. And, you know, if guys are going to be like me, you know, knowing what I know now, and, you know, I hadn't played since 93, but knowing what I know now, I'd go back and do it all over again. I mean, I love the game that much.
14: Yeah, that was Randy Grimes, former NFL player. And speaking of the NFL, they have put out a statement in response to this study. They say that they continually strive to make the game of football safer, including by implementing strategies to reduce concussions and head impacts. The NFL remains committed to ensuring that the NFL community has access to a robust and expanding set of resources to enhance their physical and mental well-being.
0: NFL statement. Thank you, Isaac Fannin. Now, let's return to our top story, the death of the legendary country music singer Dolly Parton at the age of 80. Her management said Dolly Parton's legacy is one of love, compassion and resilience. Representatives say she died after bravely facing a brief battle with cancer. Country icon sold more than 100 million records worldwide, wrote over 3,000 songs in a career that spanned six decades. And Dolly Parton also devoted decades of her life to charitable causes, particularly child literacy and education. And plenty of messages coming in on this.
1: Indeed. And Paul West, Iduhon in Abuja, says that Dolly Parton was a great woman and also a woman that wiped out pains and sorrows from the minds of a lot of people all over the world. May her soul rest in peace. And Paul Okoye, also in Abuja, says that Dolly sang songs that touched our hearts and spoke for us. She gave us hope and we all love her.
0: Isaac, are you a fan?
14: Yeah, I mean, I wouldn't say that I was a huge, huge fan of her, but, you know, I know she had a huge say in writing so many songs that I absolutely love, and everyone speaks so highly of her. So it was really sad to hear the news of her passing.
0: Let's end this hour with a bit of one of Dolly Parton's biggest hits, the 1980 song, 9 to 5.

Here is your weather forecast for Wednesday on WRP. The sun is back all day on the Riviera with a very pleasant 28 degrees. Paris and Normandy will also reach 28, but cloudying up in the afternoon with some risk of rain on the coast after 8 p.m. Thanks for listening to our programming. 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
2: The legendary country music singer Dolly Parton has died at the age of 80. Her team say that Dolly Parton's legacy is one of love, compassion and resilience.
1: The country icon sold more than 100 million records worldwide and wrote more than 3,000 songs in a career that spanned six decades.
2: The measure of any artist is the view from their fellow stars. We'll hear from a band leader from Nashville, Tennessee, who played with her.
3: And there's just something in the air when I met her. She's the hardest worker I've ever met, and I'll definitely be carrying forward the kindness that she showed to everyone around her.
1: That's after the latest world news.
4: BBC News with Roisin Hasty. More than a dozen infants were killed in Pakistan when a fire broke out in one of the main state-run hospitals in the capital, Islamabad. Local media say the fire started after an air conditioning compressor exploded. Kerry Davies reports from Islamabad.
5: The fire broke out on the third floor of the mother and child unit at PIMS Hospital, one of the main state-run hospitals in the capital. According to their spokesperson, 15 newborn babies were in the ward at the time. Officials have said that 14 children were completely burnt, but have not said how many have died as a result of their injuries. They've confirmed that the fire is now under control. TV satellite vans now line the outside of the hospital's perimeter, waiting for news.
4: Flags across the United States are flying at half-mast to mark the death of the country music legend Dolly Parton. She died in Nashville on Tuesday at the age of 80 after what her publicist described as a brief battle with cancer. Paul McCartney called her magnificent and unrivaled, while Beyoncé described her as a North Star, bold and brilliant, talented and tenacious. Shai McAleel in Los Angeles has more.
6: From the moment her death was announced, fans have gathered at Dolly Parton's star on Hollywood Boulevard. Some laid flowers, others brought farewell messages. Dolly Parton's music traveled across generations and her talent crossed genres. Some grew up with Jolene and Coat of Many Colors. Others discovered her through Whitney Houston's recording of I'll Always Love You. The rhinestones, the wigs, and the glamour made her instantly recognizable. But behind that larger-than-life image was an artist who connected with people on a much deeper level. Her generosity reached far beyond music. The Imagination Library, inspired by her father, who never learned to read, gave free books to millions of children around the world.
4: The head of Instagram, Adam Mosseri, has testified in a high-profile court case against the parent company Meta in California. 29 US states accuse Meta of designing its products to be addictive to young users and then hiding the research. Mr. Mosseri denied encouraging employees to keep negative information away from the public. The former Liberian Vice President Jewel Howard Taylor has been remanded in custody in Monrovia Central Prison ahead of her trial over alleged links to drug trafficking. Paddy Maguire reports.
7: Jewel Howard Taylor was arrested last Wednesday at Liberia's main airport. A day later, the 63-year-old, who is the ex-wife of the former president and convicted war criminal Charles Taylor, was charged with drug trafficking, money laundering and a range of other offences as part of a long-running investigation into an alleged transnational narcotics network. Police said her arrest was linked to the seizure late last month of cocaine valued at nearly $320 million near the capital Monrovia. The authorities called it the biggest drugs bust in the country's history.
4: BBC News. Oil prices continue to fall amid fresh hopes the Strait of Hormuz could reopen. Crude oil has tumbled more than 8% this week to well below $90 as Tehran and Oman have resumed talks on how to manage traffic through the strategic waterway. Police in Washington have arrested a man carrying a guillotine in the back of his pickup truck near the US Supreme Court. The suspect had driven from California. He's been arrested for carrying a dangerous weapon and possession of a guillotine. The guillotine is often associated with the French Revolution when it was widely used for executions by beheading. A major study led by researchers in the UK is aiming to improve the understanding of heavy menstrual bleeding. Scientists hope it could lead to the earlier diagnosis and better treatment of conditions such as endometriosis and fibroids. Our health correspondent Matthew Hill reports.
0: Scientists at the University of Bristol and Exeter are launching what they expect to be the world's largest collection of menstrual fluid samples, alongside detailed health data from volunteers. Participants will track their symptoms, sleep, mood, and well-being through an app. Researchers hope it will help identify biological markers linked to heavy periods, leading to faster diagnosis, more personalised treatments, and better support for women in the future.
4: New analysis suggests smokers wanting to quit their habit have a better chance if they use nicotine vapes rather than patches or gums. The review by an international group of experts also found the use of e-cigarettes was more successful than support programs. Health officials advise adult smokers who want to give up to switch to nicotine-based e-cigarettes. They say smoking tobacco is much worse for your health than vaping. BBC News.
2: Welcome to Newsday on the BBC World Service with Anne Soy in Nairobi and James Copnall in London. We're starting this hour with a tribute to the country music legend Dolly Parton, who's died at the age of 80. Dolly Parton wrote some of the most memorable songs of the 20th century, selling more than 100 million records around the world. Right now, we're playing the instrumental version of her hit, Jolene. She also acted in films and was a highly successful businesswoman and philanthropist. So tributes are pouring in from the worlds of entertainment, politics, charity, and flags will be flown at half-mast across the US for a week. That is an extremely rare tribute, a measure perhaps of the icon's standing across the United States. In Nashville, the home of country music, fans are gathering to sign a book of condolence.
1: Now, fans of Dolly Parton are remembering the icon at her star on the Hollywood Walk of Fame. Here's how they've reacted to the news.
8: Devastated. It's not a day that went by where I didn't wake up thinking I don't want today to be the day, especially after last year's news of her health. Of course, we knew it was coming, but I got up today and opened my coffee counter and I have a cup of ambition with Dolly's face on it. It's how I start my day and it's how I end my day, is her face reminding me to have a cup of ambition. So I'm heartbroken.
9: An amazing cultural icon has passed, but at the same time, I mean, this woman dedicated her whole life to bringing joy, comfort, happiness to the rest of the entire world, basically.
10: I think it was total shock more than anything else. I mean, obviously a big icon. And very, very sad.
1: Fans there of Dolly Parton, and that first comment, a cup of ambition, a reference to Dolly Parton's 1980 hit song 9 to 5, where she sings, "Tumble out of bed, stumble to the kitchen, pour myself a cup of ambition."
2: So what did Dolly Parton mean to America and to the wider world? Well, we've been getting messages in from so many people. Martin Manuel-Wugol in Nairobi says he grew up listening to her music and that she brought to the world her wonderful artistic talent. Martin says Queen Dolly will be missed. She has been credited for bringing the soul of the American South to a global audience. And our next guest is a musician who actually got to work with Dolly Parton. Grace Bowers is an American blues rock guitarist, songwriter and band leader. She's now based in Nashville, Tennessee. And I spoke to her a short while ago.
3: Dolly, like to me, in the very short time that I got to know her, was, yes, a great person, but also just a symbol of kindness. And just if you work hard enough for something, like you can get it. And that's kind of what I see when I see Dolly. You know, there's certain people that you meet and you can tell that, you know, they're kind of faking it or they're hamming it up to you. Dolly like was not that at all. Like it was very genuine and it came from a very genuine place. And it didn't matter like who you were, like if you were a crew member, if you were just like on set helping out, or if you were a performer, like she's going to treat you the same way she treats everyone else. And that is like just incredible, because I've been around, like being in the music industry, I've been around a lot of people who I can't say that for. Like her, treat people that way. It was just really, I don't know, I'll just never forget that.
2: It strikes me though that as well as being down to earth, as you say, she was also a much larger than life character, right?
3: Yeah. Like I feel like their first question is like, is she really like that in real life? Or like, is that like, is that really like, does she really act like that? I'm like, yeah, like she's none of that's fake. Like that is just, that's who she is. And she like, you know, wears her heart on her sleeve for sure.
2: What was it like sharing a stage with her?
3: I remember like the first time she stepped out on stage and I was, you know, playing guitar next to her. It was just like kind of a really surreal moment because, you know, I've played with like a lot of really cool people and I don't ever get starstruck, but she's an icon, especially because I live in Nashville. Like she's everywhere. Like she's on billboards, she's on license plates. So, you know, I've seen her everywhere. I was kind of like awestruck for a second. It was pretty crazy.
2: And you were what, 17 at the time?
3: Yeah, I was 17.
2: Do you have a favorite song of hers?
3: I know this is kind of like a very basic answer, but Jolene, for sure.
2: Mm-hmm.
3: I don't know, that's one of the songs that I got to play with her. And when I was first, like, you know, really getting into music during COVID, I covered it with two other girls. I don't know, it's just like a very special song to me.
2: And I was thinking about that. I mean, Dolly Parton must have performed that song, what, thousands of times during her life and career. Did she still bring the same energy and enthusiasm when she performed it with you as she did perhaps the first time?
3: Definitely. Yeah, I would say so. You can just kind of tell when someone's like over a song or if they're really into it. She definitely still had the passion for it.
2: And explain to us where she fits in country music in America and perhaps the music world in general in the US and beyond.
3: Yeah. I mean, in terms of country music, you can't ask like every modern, not even modern, every country artist right now has been inspired by Dolly in some form. Like there's just no denying that. And I mean, I think in like a broader scale, all music, like, because beyond, you know, just being a country star, like she was an incredible songwriter. And also like beyond songwriting, she was an incredible musician. So just all of those things have inspired so many different people from so many different walks of life. And I don't think there's a lot of people you can say that about.
2: And even beyond the music, all the initiatives to bring books to children and things like that.
3: Yeah.
2: She was someone, I guess, who wanted to make a difference in one way or another.
3: Absolutely. I mean, I think she grew up like very poor and, you know, just kind of wanted to make other people's lives maybe in that same situation, like make it better. You know, she did all kind of like good deeds for people. She has like a free library. She does a lot of really cool stuff for other people in need. There's a lot of people who would be in her position and, you know, they might not do the same things.
2: And we're looking back at her life and career as I guess you look forward to so much of your own career. Of course, you're going to chart your own path through the music world, through life. But is there one thing that you might perhaps take from Dolly Parton?
3: Definitely her hardworking spirit. I think there's just something in the air when I met her. She's the hardest worker I've ever met. And I'll definitely be carrying forward the kindness that she showed to everyone around her. That's like a really important thing to me, is no matter who it is, like no matter what their background is, like show them kindness. So that is something that she taught me that I will never forget.
2: Grace Bowser, American blues rock guitarist, songwriter and band leader, speaking to us from Nashville, Tennessee, paying tribute to Dolly Parton.
1: You're listening to Newsday from the BBC. A reminder now of the main headlines this hour. A number of newborns in Pakistan are feared dead after fire broke out at a government hospital in the capital, Islamabad. Testifying in a high-profile case against the tech giant Meta, the head of Instagram, one of its most popular platforms, has denied encouraging employees to keep negative information away from the public. And President Trump has led tributes to the queen of country music, Dolly Parton, who has died at the age of 80. Time now for some sports news with Isaac Fennin.
11: So last week, Scottish champion Celtic looked to have taken a huge step into the Champions League with a 3-0 win over Austrian champs LASK at home. In the second leg, they led 1-0, 4-0 on aggregate, but inexplicably, they conceded four goals in normal time, the equaliser coming on the 90th minute with Samuel Adeniran scoring from outside the box in extra time. Elsewhere, Manchester United have signed Cameroon midfielder Carlos Baleba from Brighton in a big deal. Baleba has signed a five-year contract at Old Trafford with an option to extend for a further year. At the US Open tennis, we had a thrilling day at the mixed doubles, Serena Williams and Carlos Alcaraz. Thrilling crowds as they beat Aaron Routliffe and Lloyd Glasspool in the first round. However, they were beaten in the quarterfinals by Belinda Bencic and Flavio Cobolli.
2: Thank you very much indeed. Now, oil prices continue to fall as there are fresh hopes that the Strait of Hormuz could reopen. Crude oil has tumbled more than 8% this week to well below $90 as Tehran and Oman have resumed talks. Our business reporter, German Duque, is here in the studio. So talk us through the latest on this.
12: Yes, as you said, the international crude oil benchmark Brent crude is down more than 2% and is trading at just above $86 a barrel. Now, this comes as Iran and Oman released a joint statement saying that they've agreed on a proposal that would allow vessels to resume travel through the Strait of Hormuz, which is a narrow stretch of water located between Iran, Oman and the UAE. Now, the waterway, which is one of the most important global shipping routes, used to transport around 20% of the world's oil and gas. But since the start of the US and Israeli war in Iran, it's been largely closed, sending oil prices soaring, which in turn has pushed up the prices of goods and services around the world. Well, analysts say that this agreement to ease traffic through the strait could help to revive talks between Iran and the US, which could lead to a permanent end to the conflict.
2: Gemma, thank you very much indeed.
1: And Ukraine has long been known as the breadbasket of Europe, but with the war dragging on and an increase in Russian attacks on the Black Sea ports, from which Kyiv exports its grain, upholding that title is becoming increasingly difficult. And the effects are being felt around the world. Among the largest importers of Ukrainian grain is Egypt, where citizens consume approximately 250 to 275 million loaves of bread every day. And bread is known as aish, which literally translates to life. It's not just food for humans, it's food for livestock as well. And we're now joined by Mohamed Hamada, who's a Cairo-based animal feed producer and exporter of corn and soy from both Ukraine and Russia. Welcome to the program. Now, Mohamed, tell us how your business has been impacted by those disruptions on the Black Sea ports.
13: Yes, good morning, guys. Like, the thing is, we're now having a lot of

0: food prices regarding the bread itself.
1: And, it's such a basic commodity. I was just talking
0: Yeah,
1: about,
0: it's like this.
1: you call it aish in Egypt.
0: Exactly.
1: It's life. So how are people coping? How are your customers coping?
0: It's really the country is really suffering. We're like in a big debt also to the IMF and the World Bank. So it's really hurting the economy very bad, this war, especially the past like 3 months when they started to bomb these vessels that are containing the cereal, the wheat and the corn. So it's really not a good situation at the moment.
1: And so, for traders like you, what solutions are you attempting? What are you calling for as well?
0: Like the most of the people, they went to the other origins, like the South American origin, whether it's Brazil or Argentina or even the US. So mainly when we go to these origins, the thing is with the freight of the freight increases incredibly. Like for example, if you buy the 1 ton can cost you like $20 or something to ship it from Ukraine to Egypt. Compared to if you buy it from Brazil or something, you can pay for it like around $60. So the freight cost is high and got affected by the prices also of the wheat.
1: And the consumers are the ones who bear that cost. Many thanks for speaking to us. Mohamed Hamada, they are a Cairo-based animal feed producer and exporter of corn.
2: Let's turn to Haiti now, where continuing violence is threatening the prospects of the first elections in a decade, which are scheduled for December. Earlier this week, at least 47 people were killed in a gang raid on Kenskoff. That's a hillside community overlooking the capital, Port-au-Prince. Powerful gangs control large parts of the capital and surrounding areas. A UN-backed gang suppression force, expected to number more than 5,000, is being formed to help the Haitian police fight the armed factions. Well, earlier I spoke with Mathias Pierre, leader of the Haitian Christian Democratic Party.
3: The situation in Kenskoff was there for the past 2 years now, where armed gangs attacked the city. Kenskoff is a city located up in the mountain. Used to be a very calm area, and still trying to understand what's going on, why there was no police force and armed force prepared to counterattack. But the population is victims of the problem. From what I've heard, not official from the government, there are 50 people that has been kidnapped. I don't know and I can't confirm what their demands are specifically, but the question we're asking is why this is continue and to happen. Well, certainly we know the group of the force repression of gang is present.
2: The gang
3: certainly
2: suppression force, right?
3: Yes, exactly. Not equipped with the 5,000 people that were promised. And we know there's 1,000 of them in Haiti now. And violence is still ramping while government announced elections.
2: Do you think there is any link between what's happening in Kenskoff and the elections, or is this just another example of the sort of gang violence that the country has had to suffer through for so long now?
3: I think it's part of the ongoing gang control situation of the country. Everybody knows that the area was trying to be controlled by gangs, and there was no special measures taken by the police force and the army to secure the area. And we're still asking why the intelligence were not available for the police to know this attack was going to happen. And more, I'm in a situation to say, listen, we cannot, as a nation, count totally on the international strategy to solve that problem for us. Haiti needs to be able to equip a full army force and the police to

0: be able to confront such violent situation of gang controlling different areas of the country.
1: So that UN-backed gang suppression force meant to number eventually more than 5,000 officers. Do you see that as part of the solution, or do you think that basically Haiti needs to sort out its own problems?
0: I think the international community can come as a support. The real problem is whenever there's a promise. Initially, there was the MMS force, where 2,500 soldiers were supposed to mobilize, and there was not enough economic support, and only 1,500 were available. And now the international community come up and change strategy, move to 5,000. This deployment was supposed to be happening in April. And up to now, we only have 1,000 people on the ground. We understand there's a war, ongoing war between Iran, the United States, and Israel. This create a mess in the economic situation of the world, and countries are not committed to what was promised in order to complete the full mobilization of the force. That's a reality that we're dealing with. And on the Asian side, I think we need to understand we cannot fully rely on the international community to provide strategy and forces in order to address the security problem that we're dealing with.
1: In this context, are elections scheduled for December in any way possible, do you think?
0: It's pretty clear that the election will not happen. Some of our political parties is trying to participate and proven that we want the elections, but we don't see how the Electoral Council is going to work with the government to push for a new date. But for now, it is pretty evident there will be no election on December the 30th.
1: So that was Mathias Pierre, leader of the Haitian Christian Democratic Party.
2: And we close this half hour with tributes being paid to the country music legend Dolly Parton, who has died at the age of 80. All the living former US presidents have issued statements praising Dolly Parton's legacy and philanthropy, along with contributions to American culture. We'll start with Bill Clinton, who described Dolly Parton as one of a kind songwriter and performer who told stories of everyday Americans with honesty, humility, and heart. And he said that he and the former First Lady and U.S. Secretary of State Hillary Clinton had been big fans since seeing her in 1974 and praised her contribution to promoting literacy. And there are other tributes as well, James.
1: Yeah, George W. Bush said he and his wife Laura loved her music and her style. She was a great entertainer, an even greater person. We respected her work to promote literacy, advance health, and strengthen communities. Barack Obama, it's hard to imagine many people having a bigger impact than Dolly Parton. And more former presidents and current presidents speaking to Anne.
2: Yeah, indeed. Joe Biden has said that she was a relentless advocate for women and for equality, among other things, adding that perhaps most importantly, Dolly treated everyone with kindness and respect. And earlier we have been talking about President Trump paying tribute to Dolly Parton and American flags also being lowered in her honor. So all the presidents just remembering her very fondly, James, and also our listeners as well, who say that, you know, they grew up listening to the music. David Williams in Kampala says that her grandpa used to play the music and that's how he fell in love with it.
1: Is a fan still with us in the studio? I was looking, there's even a tribute coming in from Eminem. Seems like lots of different parts of life, from presidents to rap stars, mourning Dolly Parton.
3: Yeah, I mean, what a legacy she left, right? And some of the songs that she wrote, including the one that you can hear in the background, IJ, pretty timeless, right?
4: Oh, yeah, Jolene. Yeah. Who doesn't know that song?
3: Who doesn't love Jolene? And I think most people on this programme would love to work a 9-to-5.
1: forgive
3: the pun. Just a wonderful, wonderful performer, wonderful woman.
2: There's still plenty more to come here on BBC World Service Newsday programme, so stay with us if you can.
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1: The country music superstar Dolly Parton has died at the age of 80. We'll reflect on her hugely successful decades-long career.
0: And we speak to Julie Williams, award-winning country singer-songwriter who performs in Dolly Parton's symphonic show.
1: We'll hear about the Ebola response from a country that's brought it under control, Uganda. First, though, the news.
2: BBC News with Roisin Hasty. A fire at a hospital in the Pakistani capital Islamabad has killed more than a dozen newborn infants. Local media say the fire started after an air conditioning compressor exploded. The fire is now under control. The head of Instagram, Adam Mosseri, has testified in a high-profile court case against the parent company Meta in California. 29 US states accuse Meta of designing its products to be addictive to young users. Flags across the United States are flying at half-mast to mark the death of the country music legend Dolly Parton. She died in Nashville on Tuesday at the age of 80 after what her publicist described as a brief battle with cancer. Paul McCartney called her magnificent and unrivaled, while Beyoncé described her as a North Star, bold and brilliant. Oil prices continue to fall amid fresh hopes the Strait of Hormuz could reopen. Crude oil has tumbled more than 8% this week to well below $90 as Tehran and Oman have resumed talks. The former Liberian Vice President Jewel Howard Taylor has been remanded in custody ahead of her trial on alleged links to drug trafficking and other offences. Two Croatians and a Ukrainian have also been charged in the same case. The head of the International Monetary Fund, Kristalina Georgieva, has said the global economy has weathered the energy shock caused by the US-Israel war on Iran better than feared. China and India have agreed to continue their dialogue towards a mutually acceptable settlement of their border disputes. This follows 2 days of talks in Beijing, with both sides described as comprehensive and candid. And police in Washington have arrested a man carrying a guillotine in the back of his pickup truck near the US Supreme Court. The suspect had driven from California. BBC News.
1: Thank you for that update. 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Coming to you live from Nairobi with Anne and from London with James.
0: Throughout the programme, we are remembering Dolly Parton, a legendary singer-songwriter who died at the age of 80. We'll be hearing tributes from people she worked with in the music industry.
1: We're also going to speak to Uganda's health minister, who is attending a conference on Ebola in Addis Ababa.
0: And as ever, we welcome your messages on Dolly Parton or on any other thing that you hear on the programme. Our text and WhatsApp number is +44 77 86 20 50 85.
1: The country music superstar and American icon Dolly Parton has then died in Nashville at the age of 80. She had an extraordinary 60-year-long career, writing some of the 20th century's most memorable songs, including I Will Always Love You, Jolene and 9 to 5. She won 11 Grammy Awards, sold more than 100 million records worldwide and wrote more than 3,000 songs. She's also a successful businesswoman and philanthropist, making huge donations to children's literacy, medical research and disaster relief. American flags are being flown at half-mast across the country for a week. Fans have been queuing to sign a book of condolence at the Country Music Hall of Fame and Museum in Nashville, and others are laying flowers on her star at the Hollywood Walk of Fame in Los Angeles. The BBC's Ella Bicknell looks back on her life.
3: Born in a one-room cabin in the Smoky Mountains of Tennessee, Dolly Parton was writing songs from a young age. Those personal experiences of family, faith, and rural hardship would inform her songwriting for decades. But this isn't just a story of rags to riches, it's a story of rags to rhinestones. Dolly burst onto the Nashville scene in the mid-1960s, immediately challenging stereotypes with her big hair, bold style, and razor-sharp wit. Just because I'm blonde, don't think I'm dumb, 'cause this dumb blonde ain't nobody's fool.
4: I first of all, believed in my talent. Now, I was a right pretty girl, you know, a little overdone, of course. Some people might have thought I was dumb, but I would have the deal done and gone before they realized what had happened.
5: Please, please, don't stop loving me.
3: Her partnership with Porter Wagoner catapulted her to a national audience. Their duets became staples of 1970s country music. But as his stardom faded and hers rose, he initially refused to let her pursue a solo career. Dolly responded the only way she knew how, by writing a song.

0: I Will Always Love You became one of her enduring hits and a favourite of Elvis Presley. But when his team demanded publishing rights, Dolly said no. Years later, Whitney Houston's cover turned it into a global sensation all over again. Amazingly, Dolly wrote the track in the same few days as Jolene, the semi-autobiographical ballad about a stunningly beautiful woman she pleads with not to steal her husband. I'm begging of you, please don't take my man. She met Carl Dean at a laundromat, and despite her fame and his flirtation with a Nashville bank teller, they remained happily married for almost 60 years, until Carl's death in 2025. Working. When she wasn't recording album after album, Dolly was on the big screen, most famously in 9 to 5 alongside Jane Fonda and Lily Tomlin. The 1980 film was a satire on workplace sexism, Dolly using her acrylic nails to create the song's iconic typewriter sound. Beneath that sparkle was a sharp business mind, launching Dollywood, one of America's most successful theme parks. She also became one of the country's most beloved philanthropists. Through her Imagination Library, she donated hundreds of millions of books to children.
1: Part of my legacy that I'm proud of, but I'd like to be thought of as a decent human being. I just hope I leave something good behind for other people to enjoy and to draw from.
0: Staunchly apolitical, Dolly was one of the few artists that could cross America's deep political divides. Her music, with universal themes of love and resilience, gave a voice to the overlooked and the ordinary.

0: Ella Bicknell reporting there.
1: Well, for more on Dolly Parton's life and influence, I've been speaking to Julie Williams. She's an award-winning country singer-songwriter and a lead vocalist at Dolly Parton's touring symphonic show, Threads, My Songs in Symphony. The show is a multimedia musical journey through Dolly Parton's life and career.
2: Dolly Parton was someone who was so authentically herself, beyond the wigs, the false eyelashes and everything. I mean, she talks about it in her music, but she was just someone who was not afraid to speak her mind through her songs, but also through her advocacy. And she was someone who just inspired me as an artist and as a singer. And I've been very lucky to be a part of her symphony show that she produced this past few years, and to have had the opportunity to meet her and to just have my whole last few years be all things Dolly Parton. It really has changed my life. And we're all reeling here in Nashville and around the world with this loss.
1: So you talk about the symphony show. How was it like working with Dolly Parton behind the scenes?
2: People say sometimes do not meet your heroes because it can be not what you expect. But Dolly Parton is everything that you hope for and even more. She's the kindest soul. She was so grateful that we were singing her songs as we were just, I mean, it was the honor of a lifetime and has been to perform her music. Really, she is the epitome of kindness, of love, of joy. And you feel that every single night as a part of the show. You see the ways in which when you perform her songs with people all around the country, all around America, people of all walks of life, of different ages, ethnicities, and everybody is moved and feels connected to Dolly Parton's music. I think that shows how extraordinary she was as a songwriter and as an artist, that so many people in all different ways can hear themselves and feel seen through her music. And it was just an honor of a lifetime to be singing her music as a part of her show.
1: Yeah, you talk about that connection with her music and her songs, the music itself and the lyrics. What legacy does she leave behind?
2: It's hard to encapsulate all that Dolly Parton is, because I think she is more than a singer and a songwriter. She is a singer and songwriter of the utmost level, but she transcends that. I'll just give an example. In Tennessee, she had her imagination library that every child that was born in Tennessee was given a book that she paid for and received a book every single year until they started school. This still happens today. It's called Dolly Parton's Imagination Library that she funds. And so there are millions of people in Tennessee who have learned to read because of Dolly Parton. And I can't think of any other celebrity or artist or person who has done something like that. I mean, her legacy goes beyond music, and just the way that she cares about her community and about the world, I think that's something that people will remember forever. And I think that's why so many people are reeling from this loss, because she truly touched so many people in so many different ways in America and around the world.
1: And from your work with her, I'm sure you have many memories that you will carry with you. But just tell us one that stands out.
2: I was very lucky to get to perform some of her music in front of her for the symphony show. And after I performed one of her songs, it was called Tennessee Mountain Home, I looked up where she was sitting and she blew me a kiss and stood up. And I was very hard for me not to cry when I was performing, but I, of course, was immediately tearing up after that, just to sing to her a song that she wrote about her home in Tennessee in front of her. It's something that I will remember for the rest of my life and talk about. And I'm so grateful that I was able to be in her presence in her life and sing her music, and I will be singing and sharing her music forever.
1: How was it for you being in her presence, singing her music, knowing what a legend she was?
2: Singing in front of Dolly Parton and meeting her was in at the same times scary and overwhelming, but also very calming because of who she was. She didn't make you feel nervous to be around her. She grabbed my hand and said, are you having fun tonight? You sounded so great. And it really just felt like you were talking to somebody that you knew. She had that presence around her, and it truly blew my mind. And it was so surreal when I was in the moment and afterwards, because she just felt so true to who she is. I mean, the person that you see on the screen and that you hear is exactly who she is in person. And so I'm just very grateful to have had that opportunity.
1: Julie Williams, the country singer, songwriter and lead vocalist of the Dolly Parton touring symphonic show. And safe to say that many people will be remembering her throughout this week. Flags are flying at half mast across the United States for a week. And stars are also sending their tributes. Taylor Swift says that I'll think of you each step of the way. Beyonce calls the singer her North Star. And Sir Paul McCartney says it's hard to imagine a world without Dolly. More tributes on bbc.com. There's a live page going there to pay tribute to Dolly Parton. Let's talk now about the Ebola outbreak in the Democratic Republic of Congo, which has become the deadliest outbreak of its kind in the country's history. So far, more than 2,500 people have died from the virus, with over 5,300 confirmed cases. And to underline the threat to the region, health ministers from 47 African nations are convening in Ethiopia's capital Addis Ababa today to discuss their response. One of the key players is Uganda, and I have been speaking to the country's health minister, Dr. Chris Bariumunsi, who's attending the WHO summit.
3: We are gathered here in Addis Ababa, the ministers of health and development partners, and we are discussing health issues, but also there will be a special session on Ebola outbreak in the DRC. And you also know Uganda was affected, but we managed to contain the outbreak. So we are going to discuss how all of us are going to get involved, the governments, especially the neighboring governments, for instance, South Sudan, Central Africa Republic, Uganda, that share a border with the DRC, what should be our response and how can we get prepared. But also, most importantly, is to look at the issue of funding. We have development partners like WHO, the UN agencies, bilateral partners. So we shall have a discussion on funding, but most importantly, how to support our sisters and brothers in the DRC. Uganda already is supporting the DRC. We sent their health workers. We have established treatment centers, but would want bigger involvement of other countries and partners. So the main focus would be on funding and how to build the systems to contain the outbreak in the DRC.
1: And you say that you're drawing on your experience, Uganda's experience dealing with outbreaks. You mentioned that you managed to bring under control the outbreak there within weeks. What can the region, and indeed the world, learn from that response? What worked for Uganda?
3: Yes, first of all, we have had nine rounds of outbreaks of Ebola, and also drawing our experience from managing COVID, we have built capacity over the years. And some of the lessons which should be learned, that one, there should be early detection and identification of those who have Ebola virus, so that they are picked, they are isolated, and they are brought to treatment centers early. And also to have an efficient system of contact tracing, because the management of Ebola disease, it becomes important that you trace back. Once somebody tests positive, you trace back all the contacts that have been in touch with this person in the last 21 days. So contact tracing is very important, and also having functioning laboratory services where you can quickly do tests and isolate those who are positive. And doing surveillance and being able to reach the communities, identify all those who are at risk. And we also note that if those who have contracted Ebola can reach the healthcare services early enough, they can be managed well. For instance, we registered only 20 cases of positive cases, and we had a case fatality rate of only 10%, which is much lower than what is reported. And the lesson here is that if those who contract Ebola can reach the health workers early, then it can be managed. But also having a strong communication system so that the communities are educated to know the do's and don'ts, to be part of the response, to report any suspicious cases of those who might be exposed to Ebola disease, or a combination of all those factors, was extremely very essential for us to manage and contain this outbreak within a short time.
1: Dr. Chris Baryomunsi there, Uganda's health minister, speaking to me a little earlier.
0: This is Newsday on the BBC World Service with Anne in Nairobi and James in London. Let me give you a couple of our other headlines. A number of newborns in Pakistan are badly burnt, many of them feared dead, after a fire broke out at a government hospital in the capital, Islamabad. And testifying in a high-profile case against the tech giant Meta, the head of Instagram, one of its most popular platforms, has denied encouraging employees to keep negative information away from the public. Now it's coming up to 10 to the hour. Isaac Fannin is here.
4: Yeah, at least one in four former NFL players who died from 2016 to 2021 had the degenerative brain disease, CTE, or chronic traumatic encephalopathy. That's according to a new study published on Tuesday by the British Medical Journal. Researchers examined samples of the brains from some of the 878 players who appeared in at least one NFL game in any year and died during that six-year period. CTE is a progressive neurological disease caused by repeated impacts to the head. It can be definitively diagnosed only by examining the brain after death. Of those donated brains that were tested, 215 of them showed CTE. The NFL Players Association called the study a sobering reminder that football carries real risk. I spoke to Randy Grimes, a former NFL player of the Tampa Bay Buccaneers, between 1983 and 1992. He started an organization called Pro Athletes in Recovery to help athletes who suffer with addiction issues, many of them blaming that on CTE. And I asked him what needed to be done at grassroots.
5: Well, I think you got to educate parents. You've got to educate coaches at the lower levels. You've got to teach them what to look for and really monitor these kids and the amount of blows that they're having. You know, I played back in an era where we used to beat the heck out of each other all week long. I call it that Bear Bryant mentality, where coaches always thought if you don't practice hard, you're not going to play hard. You know, so we used to beat the heck out of each other all week, and then hopefully there was enough left in the gas tank for Sunday. But, you know, things have changed now, and practices aren't what they used to be. You know, there's not as much contact. And I'm talking about the pro level. You know, I can't speak for college and high school and junior high and all that, but at the pro level, there's not as much contact as there used to be. So that's a good first start. It's important that we educate these high school and college coaches and parents. Parents have to know what their kids are getting into. And not that it's going to change anything, because, you know, there's a lot of pride and ego there. Guys are not going to raise their hand and ask for help if they do have some symptoms. But also parents, you know, parents want their kids to be great athletes. They want them to be successful in football or whatever sport that they're in. So, but we've got to educate them and so they can make the best decisions.
4: Do you think this sport can be played safely?
5: No. No, I think football is football. It's going to always be what it is. I think there's some things you might can do that can make it a little safer. I mean, I know that they've improved the equipment, the headgear and all that, but you know what? It doesn't stop the brain from slapping up against the inside of the skull, and that's where the damage is being done. Football is going to always be football. And, you know, if guys are going to be like me, you know, knowing what I know now, and, you know, I hadn't played since 93, but knowing what I know now, I'd go back and do it all over again. I mean, I love the game that much. But it's also, there's a lot of pride and ego that keeps these guys from raising their hand. And, you know, I deal with a lot of athletes, you know, like I said, with substance abuse, mental health issues, but also a lot of families. And families are the ones that are affected by the CTE. You know, they're the first to notice the forgetfulness, you know, the anger issues, the substance abuse, and the onset of Alzheimer's and dementia. So, you know, families are the ones that are struggling with this.
4: I know you started your own foundation, kind of trying to help former players like yourself. What's the next step, do you think?
5: Continued education. You know, the more that we talk about this, it's kind of like substance abuse. You know, the more we talk about it, the easier it is for people to raise their hand and ask for help. It kind of removes the stigma. So it's the same thing with CTE. You know, the more we talk about it, the more we educate people, then the easier it's going to be for these guys to raise their hands, or these families to raise their hands and ask for help, because they're the ones that are noticing all the symptoms, and they're the ones suffering through this. So the beautiful thing about all this is that we're finally talking about it. You know, we weren't talking about it earlier in the last 12 months, but now we are because of this study that's come out. So that's the great thing, is that we're educating people, we're talking about it, and it's going to be easier for people to raise their hand and ask for help.
4: Yeah, former NFL player Randy Grimes. The NFL say that they are continually striving to make the game safer. They're trying to implement strategies to reduce concussions and head impacts.
0: Isaac Fallon, thank you.
1: We end this hour with the death of the legendary music country singer Dolly Parton at the age of 80. The country music icon sold more than 100 million records worldwide and wrote over 3,000 songs in a career that spanned six decades. Here's Dolly Parton speaking to the BBC's Joe Willie just moments after coming off stage at one of the world's most famous music festivals, Glastonbury, in 2014.
6: Dolly Parton, Queen of Glastonbury, official, I think. How was that for you?
7: It was exciting, and in fact, they're still going. I didn't know. You know, it's like, it's fun. It's everything that everybody said it was going to be. And I didn't even get mud on me.
6: I know. Look at you. Compare and contrast. Yeah, look at that. So what was that like? Because I have never seen a crowd that vast before. How did it feel for you?
7: Well, there was a lot of people there, and I was just trying to pretend like they were all just one special person. That's kind of how it felt to me, but it was exciting and it was fun. It was everything that everybody said it was going to be.
6: And did it take your breath away? Was it overwhelming at times?
7: Yes, it was overwhelming, and they were very good. They were very quiet when we did the quiet songs, and I didn't know if they'd be too rowdy, but they were very respectful, and they were very rowdy when we needed them to be.
6: Have you played a festival before?
7: Well, yeah, many festivals.
6: Okay, but nothing like this?
7: None this big.
6: And Kenny Rogers was here this time last year. Did you speak to him? Did you get any advice from him?
7: Well, he told me it was a great crowd. He said I was going to enjoy myself, and he was right about that.
6: Okay, and your favourite bit of the set? What did you particularly enjoy? Is there a moment?
7: Well, I just loved it all. I just loved the excitement and the electricity of them being out there just taking part in every song. And the singing along with me, that was a big thrill. Singing 9 to 5 with those voices, that was probably the biggest thrill of the night.
6: I know, you could absolutely see that. What's the strangest sight that you've seen? Because there were many people dressed up as you.
7: Yeah. I know. Well, I see that everywhere. There's a lot of drag queens out there. I always said it's a good thing I was a girl, because I would have definitely been a drag queen.
6: And did you see the security guards at the very front?
7: Yeah,
6: they were doing the Dolly mob thing?
7: Yeah, they were doing their whole number. It was a big thrill. It really was.
6: Okay, Dolly, would you just sum up for us, please, your Glastonbury experience, how it was for you?
7: Well, it was a wonderful thing. It was more than they said it was going to be. I was a little nervous because I didn't know what to expect. But they were friendly, they were sweet, and it was everything that I'd hoped it would be.
6: And no mud.
7: Thank you. And no mud.
6: No mud at all. Congratulations. Yeah,
7: thank
6: you very
7: you
6: much
7: so
6: indeed.
7: Much.
6: Lovely to talk to you.
7: Appreciate you.
6: Thank you.
1: Dolly Parton there in 2014 in conversation with Joe Wiley.
0: Yeah, well, we couldn't finish this hour without giving you a little bit of music from one of Dolly Parton's biggest hits, Jolene, released in 1974. We've been hearing from people saying it's one of their favourite ever of her songs. It tells the story of confronting Jolene a stunningly beautiful woman who she worries will steal her husband. Throughout the song, the narrator tells Julie, please don't take him just because you can.

0: And so many messages coming in mourning the passing of Dolly Parton.
1: Oh, yes. Ishmael in Accra, Ghana says that Dolly Parton defined humanity. She will continue to be a blessing to more generations. And DJT's Usman in Nigeria says that Dolly Parton was one American whose music endeared her country to the rest of the world.
0: And Isaac, I like this one. Dolly Parton is gone, but her voice on stage remain a consolation to many music lovers around the globe. That was B.W. Bokkari in Kenema, East and Sierra Leone. And I guess the music always lasts.
2: The music really does always last. It's one of those songs, Jolene, that I think will be timeless. It will be played for generations going forward. It's just an incredible tune, isn't it?
0: Let's end this with a bit of Jolene by Dolly Parton.

Here is your weather forecast for Wednesday on WRP. The sun is back all day on the Riviera with a very pleasant 28 degrees. Paris and Normandy will also reach 28, but cloudying up in the afternoon with some risk of rain on the coast after 8 p.m. Thanks for listening to our programming. 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
1: Hello and welcome to Newsday on the BBC World Service with Anne Soy in Nairobi and I'm James Cottnell in London.
2: Tributes are being paid to the country singer Dolly Parton, who has died at the age of 80. Those close to her say her legacy is one of love, compassion and resilience.
1: She won 11 Grammy Awards throughout her career. The head of the Recording Academy of the US shares his memories of her career with us.
3: She was a prolific songwriter and a storyteller, and that's what made her songs so spectacular, is the story and the feeling and the emotion, the heart that went into the lyric, into the storytelling.
2: And the head of the World Food Programme tells us how the past 5 years have seen the number of acutely food insecure people increase threefold. He says plummeting funding for humanitarian operations continues to hinder the work of his organisation. That and more after the latest world news.
4: BBC News with Moira Alderson. More than a dozen infants have been killed in a fire in Pakistan, which broke out in one of the main state-run hospitals in the capital, Islamabad. Local media say the blaze started after an air conditioning compressor exploded. The fire is now under control. Gary Davis is at the hospital.
5: The fire broke out on the third floor in the mother and child unit at PIMS Hospital. According to their spokesperson, 15 newborn babies were in the ward at the time. 14 are now confirmed to have died from the fire. There has been no official confirmation about what caused the fire to start. Officials say they are investigating. TV satellite vans now line the outside of the hospital's perimeter, waiting for news. Pakistan's Prime Minister has called the fire tragic and expressed his condolences to the families of the children.
4: The head of Instagram, Adam Mosseri, has testified in a high-profile court case in California. 29 US states accused the parent company Meta of designing its products to be addictive to young users and then hiding the research. Our North America technology correspondent, Lily Jamali, has more details.
6: After Meta CEO Mark Zuckerberg, Instagram boss Adam Mosseri is the most highly anticipated witness to take the stand. He was called by the states to help jurors draw distinctions between what Meta knew privately and what it said publicly about the safety of its products for young users. On the stand, Mosseri acknowledged that after the 2021 release of the so-called Facebook files, the company reduced the number of employees who were made privy to sensitive internal research. Those files included such internal research, showing Instagram negatively affected the mental health of some teenage girls, but that the company downplayed those impacts in public. Mosseri said Tuesday many of those documents were taken out of context.
4: Lily Jamali reporting. Oil prices continue to fall amid fresh hopes that the Strait of Hormuz could reopen. Crude oil has tumbled more than 8% this week to well below $90 as Tehran and Oman have resumed talks on how to manage traffic through the strategic waterway. The Omani Foreign Ministry said a temporary shipping corridor could be announced soon. China's Narcotics Control Commission has warned that a growing number of teenagers are turning to prescription drugs. Our China correspondent Laura Bicker reports from Beijing.
7: Desperate to cope with grueling study hours and strict elimination systems, young people in China are increasingly purchasing cheap pharmaceuticals online and taking large doses in the hope of numbing the pressure. The country's Narcotics Control Commission has warned that the misuse of pharmaceutical drugs is surging amongst minors, and it's taken steps to limit their access to certain medications without a doctor's prescription. But each time regulatory bodies clamp down on one pharmaceutical, teenagers pivot to another drug, making it a difficult problem to target.
4: BBC News. China and India have agreed to continue their dialogue towards a mutually acceptable settlement of their border dispute. This follows 2 days of talks in Beijing between the Chinese Foreign Minister Wang Yi and India's National Security Advisor Ajit Doval. Both foreign ministries described the talks as comprehensive and candid. Police in Washington have arrested a man carrying a guillotine in the back of his pickup truck near the US Supreme Court. The suspect had driven from California. He's been arrested for carrying a dangerous weapon and possession of a guillotine. Darlene Graham, the sister of the late Senator Lindsey Graham, is expected to win the Republican primary for the US Senate in South Carolina. The BBC's US partner, CBS News, projects a victory against Congressman Ralph Norman. Ms. Graham's brother died suddenly last month, prompting a race to replace him on the ballot in the upcoming midterm elections. Tributes have been coming in following the death of Dolly Parton at the age of 80. US media are reporting that the country music legend died after a brief battle with cancer. Elton John described her as a giant of an artist. Our arts correspondent Colin Patterson looks back at her life.
8: Jolene, Jolene, Jolene, Jolene.
9: Born in a one-room Tennessee cabin, the fourth of 12 children, Dolly Parton became one of the biggest country stars of all time. She survived and thrived in a male-dominated industry by writing huge hits, making shrewd deals, and using self-deprecating humour. 9 to 5 helped her cross over to the pop world and earned her an Oscar nomination. While her 2014 Glastonbury performance is believed to have pulled one of the biggest crowds in the history of the festival.
4: That's the latest. BBC News.
1: Welcome to Newsday on the BBC World Service with Anne Soy in Nairobi and James Copnell in London. We're going to start this morning with a tribute to the country music legend Dolly Parton, who's died at the age of 80. She wrote some of the most memorable songs of the 20th century, sold more than 100 million records around the world. And you're listening to her monster hit, 9 to 5. She also acted in films and was a hugely successful businesswoman and philanthropist. Her tributes are pouring in tonight from the worlds of entertainment, politics, charity and elsewhere. And flags have been flown at half-mast across the US for a week. In the words of Dolly Parton, today on Newsday we'll tumble out of bed and stumble to the kitchen and pour ourselves a cup of ambition.
2: And James, it's also the landmarks in the US turning pink in tribute to Dolly, from the Empire State Building in New York to the Willis Tower that is lit its antennas in pink in tribute in Chicago. Well, Dolly Parton was given a star on the Hollywood Walk of Fame in Los Angeles in 1984. Fans are gathering there and they take in the news of her passing. The BBC's Shaima Khalil is there as well and has been talking to them.
10: Well, fans have been gathering here, but also media as well. There's been a huge presence, people stopping there, laying bouquets of flowers, pictures of Dolly Parton, some writing, we will always love you, Dolly. And there was a box of Dolly cookies, actually, near that star. Some just looking at that Dolly Parton star in tears. What was remarkable in speaking to people is the different generations that loved her, how personally they felt connected to her. You know, in America, a very divided country, Dolly Parton was that very rare unifying figure. There was a common love for her, people personally touched by the stories that she told through her music. Let's hear some of the fans and what they told me.
11: I mean, this woman dedicated her whole life to bringing joy, comfort, happiness to the rest of the entire world, basically.
12: I also think she's a great advocate for animal rights and children's rights and everything. I think she's a very inspirational individual.
13: She could go into her own heart and write about the human experience, whether it be joy or sorrow or heartache or vindictiveness.
10: And that's really the connection that I felt from speaking to fans, that people felt that she was telling their stories through her music. Many people here said how shocked they were, even though they knew that she was having health issues. The legacy, well, of course, it's going to be the music, these thousands of records, the big Grammys, the look, the glamour, the rhinestones, her smile, and of course, the wigs. But I think crucially, from what you get from people here, is that deep, deep true love, and the fact that until the end, she was totally and unapologetically herself, and she'd encouraged other people to do the same.
2: The BBC's Shaima Khalil.
1: So as we mentioned, Dolly Parton won 11 Grammy Awards throughout her legendary career. Now, those awards are handed out by the Recording Academy, and I've been speaking to its CEO, Harvey Mason Jr., who joined us from Los Angeles. I began by asking him what made Dolly Parton so special.
3: Well, she was a prolific songwriter and a storyteller, and that's what made her songs so spectacular, is the story and the feeling and the emotion, the heart that went into the lyric, into the storytelling. It really resonated, and she had a unique way of being able to say things in a way that listeners could feel. And it felt like Dolly was speaking for you as a listener. And obviously the melodies and the chord progression and the production and the way the vocal was delivered, all those things were spectacular. But to me, the crux of it and what was so special was the way that Dolly could form and tell an emotional story that resonated.
1: And you say speaking for you, she was also very much speaking for herself, was she not? Bringing her own life, her own perspective on life into things.
3: Yeah, she was a very honest songwriter, and you know, a lot of people are doing that self-reflective work, but she was doing it and then putting it into her song, into her music, and the confessions that you heard or the admissions that you got when you heard her songs were powerful. And I think that's what ingratiated her to all of us, and we all felt like she was a relative, a friend, an aunt, and somebody that, you know, we gravitated to and really loved and cared about.
1: Was she the same person in real life as the one many millions around the world thought they knew from her voice and her appearances on TV?
3: The strange thing is, I think she was. You know, I didn't know her as a best friend, but we had a nice relationship. We spent time together, absolutely out of the spotlight, just one-on-one or in small groups. And to me, she was the same person that we grew up watching and loving and singing along to, and you know, becoming emotional to some songs and dancing to others. But what I found interesting about her was her heart and her, you just felt like she knew you and you knew her, and she knew your challenges and you understood hers. And that's just such a unique thing to have for an artist. There's no pretense, there's no acting, there's no false fronts. You know, she had all the hair and the get-ups and everything else that she did, which would make you think she was just over the top and she had this facade, but it never struck you as that. It was almost the opposite of what she was maybe expecting. It was a real opportunity to see her for who she really was, and that's through her music.
1: Beyond the music, she did have an incredible impact too, didn't she? I was just reading about those initiatives to provide books for young people, initially just in her area and then across the US and even further afield. And that's just one of several initiatives. She wanted to touch people's lives beyond simply by singing.
3: She did, in so many ways. She gave back so much, and a lot of it quietly, without fanfare. She wanted to make sure the world was better because the work she was doing, and I don't think it was even a selfish thing. She really cared about people, and you could tell that in her music, you could tell that in her performances, and that carried over to the philanthropic work she did. I think maybe 2 years ago, the U.S. State Department and the Recording Academy gave her a Peace Through Music award, and that's something else. She was apolitical. She wasn't for a party or didn't support candidates or things like that, but she supported humanity and mankind and womankind and celebrated our differences. There's so many different things that she did that impacted our world. It's hard to talk about it.
1: Yeah, I read a nice quote that she transcended the many divisions in American society, overcoming boundaries of class, gender, region, musical genre, partisanship. I'm summing it up, really, that quote, paraphrasing that quote a little. But there's a touch of that, isn't there, that she could appeal in so many ways across the political divide and many other divides.
3: James, I think she was one of the only people I know that didn't have a single person or group of people that had anything negative to say about her. If you think about it, nobody doesn't love Dolly Parton. And you can't say that about many artists, even the biggest artists in the world today. They have their fans, but they also have people, I don't like that person. I don't like this person. Nobody didn't like Dolly. It didn't matter what race you were, where you came from. If she came walking down your street, you were going to go up and you were going to want to give her a hug and tell her, I loved your song. I loved your music. And she would tell you that right back, regardless of who you were, rich, poor, black, white, man, woman, different languages. She had a special way of connecting to people and bringing people together. So, I don't think there are many people like her that I've ever met.
1: It's a sad day then, I guess.
3: It's a sad day, but it's also a great day to look back and celebrate her and think of the huge impact she had. I was emotional today. I was bummed. But then it really brought me out of it when I started thinking about the reach she had and all the people she touched and how special she was and how lucky we were to have her on the planet for the time that we did.
1: Harvey Mason Jr., CEO of the Recording Academy, speaking to us from Los Angeles and talking of touching people all around the world. We had a message from Amanda Jello in Italy, who says that her music made me buy my first radio back in the early 1990s.
2: You're listening to Newsday from the BBC World Service, and here are some of our main headlines this hour. A number of newborns in Pakistan are badly burned, and many of them feared dead after a fire broke out at a government hospital in the capital, Islamabad. Testifying in a high-profile case against the tech giant Meta, the head of Instagram, one of its most popular platforms, has denied encouraging employees to keep negative information away from the public. And Chinese authorities have warned that teenagers are turning to prescription drugs in growing numbers as they try to cope with the pressures of higher education. Time now for some sports news with Isaac Fennin.
14: Yeah, Manchester United announced the signing of Cameroon midfielder Carlos Baleba from Brighton for around about £70 million. Baleba has signed a five-year contract at Old Trafford with an option to extend for a further year. Elsewhere on Tuesday night, Manchester United captain and Baleba's new teammate Bruno Fernandes, as well as Manchester City forward Khedira Shaw, have won the Professional Footballers Association Men and Women's Player of the Year awards. That's for their performances last season. In tennis at the US Open, we had a thrilling day at the mixed doubles. Serena Williams and Carlos Alcaraz thrilled crowds as they beat Erin Routliffe and Lloyd Glasspool in the first round. However, they were beaten in the quarterfinals by Belinda Bencic and Flavio Caboli. They will play the husband and wife duo Gael Monfils and Elena Svitolina in the semifinals. And Serena Williams actually announced that she's not going to be participating in the women's single event at the US Open, but there is a chance she could make an appearance alongside her sister at the doubles Venus.
2: Isaac, many thanks. To business now, and SpaceX has announced plans to build a vast new spaceport in the southern US state of Louisiana to launch its Starship mega rockets. Let's get more on this with our business reporter, Ijeoma Ndukwe, who's in studio in London. Ijeoma, talk us through the details.
15: Well, space exploration company SpaceX says it plans to start building a 500 square kilometer launch site in Louisiana next year. It aims to launch its first Starship flight from this base in just a few years' time in 2029. Now, SpaceX is owned by multi-billionaire Elon Musk, and you may recall that back in June, SpaceX made its stock market debut, which ended up becoming the largest in history. The company raised $75 billion. And now it's planning to build this site, which has been named Starbase Louisiana, with plans to establish the state as a global aerospace hub. The site is located on the southern coast in an area known as Pecan Island, and it's unclear why Louisiana was selected for this project, but it will certainly be a boon for the southern state, which has high levels of poverty. SpaceX says the facility will add more than 3,000 jobs to the region and more than 8,000 indirect employment opportunities.
2: Ijeoma, many thanks for the update. Now, this week on Newsday, we've been hearing how Russian attacks on Ukraine's Black Sea port infrastructure have severely diminished the country's ability to send its produce overseas. With the Black Sea being the most important export channel for wheat across the world, and food security is once again becoming an issue.
1: Yeah, with prices on the rise, it's no coincidence that the acting head of the

0: What I'm calling the alarm on now is that we're also seeing what we call a triple choke point with the Strait of Hormuz, the Red Sea, and now escalation in the Black Sea, causing disruptions across the world and driving up food prices, which will cause millions more being pushed into acute hunger.
1: So how would that affect, say, a displaced person in a camp in Tawila in Sudan, who's already fled conflict, probably already pretty hungry? What is their future likely to be as a result of these choke points?
0: Well, on different fronts, and there are many on this list. One is that prices of food are going up. So when energy prices go up, food prices go up because they closely correlate. The access to food in Sudan will also be challenged because there is a fertilizer constraint right now, and all the fertilizer in Sudan came from the Gulf. That will have an impact not now, but some weeks down the road when they are harvesting. But it's also because our operations at WFP has become more expensive. We are now paying some 30% more, for fuel. Our shipment costs are going up, and hence, with the small resources we have, there is less assistance to the people of Tawila. And then ultimately, I think also, we have seen over the past couple of years our contributions shrink. And so we're now extremely worried that there will be less resources, or less money also coming to our humanitarian operations.
1: One of the links you made pretty clear in your speech is between conflicts and hunger, but also your concern that in those circumstances, lots of young people who would be otherwise entirely law-abiding citizens are likely to take up arms. Is that something you've seen firsthand?
0: Oh, certainly. And I mean, we see that across the Sahel, the Horn of Africa, but also in the Middle East, in Myanmar and other places. Basically, if you're a hungry family, a family who don't know how to put food on your table, you have three choices, and they're all terrible. One is to stay and starve. The second, to move. And third, to rebel. And these are fertile grounds for armed gangs, for terrorist groups to recruit young men.
1: So what then can the UN Security Council, can others do about this very difficult cocktail of dangerous circumstances that you've presented here?
0: Well, I think it needs to take a close look now to this new phenomena where you have conflict in one place really pushing hunger in other places across the world, and to see what initiatives, what mechanisms can be provided to alleviate that. Second is, of course, to deal with some of these conflicts that are now driving hunger, Gaza, Sudan, and elsewhere. But in addition to that, we need funding. And so we really appeal to governments across the world really to step up and support Europe, of course, the United States, but also new donors. There are now emerging economies that should be able to contribute in a different way also to multilateral efforts. Much is done bilaterally in some corners, but I think it's coming together multilaterally. That's how we find effective solutions to these problems. And frankly, it's peanuts if you compare to what governments are spending on wars and military.
1: Another thing you touched upon then is the issue of climate change. We're going to have, it seems, a particularly strong El Nino weather phenomenon this year. How is that likely to affect, for example, Somalia, a country that you visited last week?
0: So Somalia has just gone through, two consecutive droughts, and that's really now what's pushing people on the country side because their crops have failed, basically. But what we now fear with El Nino, ironically, is heavy rains. We are going to see flooding in November, December that is again going to destroy harvests for farmers, and it's going to push people on the move, losing their livelihoods, but also losing their homes. And so we know that's coming because we have the data. We need now to take action early on, what we call anticipatory actions. But for that, again, we need resources. And it's often difficult to get governments and donors to step up to act in prevention. It's much easier when the disaster has already hit. But when famine is declared, that means failure. Then people are already dying. And so we need to take action now, because that's the cheapest way of doing it, but it's also the way that alleviates suffering, that really saves lives. I mean, there are other countries who are on the verge. South Sudan is facing a very, very difficult food security situation because of the conflict that is erupting and because of the lack of funds. In Sudan, famine was confirmed last year. Well, this year we have been able to push that back thanks to WFP.

0: another scaling up. We were reaching some 5 million people in the hardest to reach areas, but right now we are scaling back because the funding is not there. So once we have now managed to get access to Darfur and some other places, we're not able to continue to deliver. And so there is a risk, of course, that we reverse those gains that we have managed to achieve since last year.
1: It is a pretty difficult, pretty depressing picture that you're painting here. Is there, though, a history, a precedent that convinces you that if action is taken, a real difference can be made, that the worst can be averted in disaster areas around the world?
0: If we look at Somalia, back in 22, we had a similar indications that famine was coming. Donors stepped up, WFP scaled, reaching some 10 million people over a few months, and we did not have famine. So operationally, we know how to do this. We have done it in the past, and so with the resources, we can do it. On the conflict side, if you look at Gaza, we had famine last year. We've been able to push that back because there was a ceasefire. WFP was to some degree facilitated to deliver. We reach almost the entire population in Gaza every month, and that is what has stabilized somewhat the food security situation. It's important to say, though, that in Gaza, overall, the situation is absolutely brutal. So if that same political will that brought about a ceasefire is now invested in trying to push forward on that peace plan, bring commercial foods in, fresh vegetables, fresh fruits, we can add more cash to our programs, that's what we would like to see. But it's hard right now to find those examples, those elements of hope out there. But I think what I took hope from discussion in the Security Council is that all the members seem to agree that this is unacceptable. Children should not go to bed hungry. And I think we need to bring that consensus now into action.
1: Carl Scow, acting head of the World Food Programme.
2: And we close this half hour with tributes being paid to the country music legend Dolly Parton, who has died at the age of 80. Jane Fonda, who co-starred alongside Dolly Parton in the film 9 to 5 in the 1980s, which was a massive hit and became a cult classic. She says she is devastated at the news. She says that Dolly will always be with us because she was so present, so powerful, so generous and playful that she's woven into all our lives and hearts forever.
1: And Beyoncé, perhaps one of the few superstars whose popularity can rival that of Dolly Parton, has called Dolly Parton one of one in a message posted on her website. Dolly, you are the barometer, the North Star, bold and brilliant. Thank you for your profound impact on the world. You're an angel who's made this world a happier place because of your joyful art, Beyoncé wrote. Isaac and Jerome are still with us. And I wanted to read you a couple of these quotes from Dolly Parton herself that are on our live page. I'm not offended by all the dumb blonde jokes because I know I'm not dumb and I'm not blonde either. I'm pretty sharp. I'm not educated. I'm not that intelligent, but I'm smart. They say someone's street smart. I feel like if I've got intelligence, it's just a country smart, smart woman.
3: I love her Dollyisms.
1: Yeah.
3: I mean, they're just...
4: You were saying she's incredibly quotable. And
3: yeah.
4: Those quotes are pretty good, right?
1: I always just thought, if you see somebody without a smile, give them yours. That's a nice maxim to live a life by.
4: Yeah, just incredible, right? Yeah, just learning and hearing about all of these, you know, stories of her, just kind of... I already had an idea that she was great, but you are seeing that greatness through, you know, people's tributes to her.
1: And let's listen to some of that greatness too.
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1: The American country music star and icon Dolly Parton has died. We'll hear tributes to her, including from a leading music industry figure who knew her.
0: And we'll hear about a tragedy in Pakistan. A fire at a maternity ward in a hospital there leaves many newborn children dead. First, though, this news.
2: BBC News with Moira Alderson. A fire at a hospital in Pakistan's capital, Islamabad, has killed at least 14 infants. Local media say the fire started after an air conditioning compressor exploded. Pakistan's Prime Minister Shehbaz Sharif described the incident as tragic and ordered an investigation. The head of Instagram, Adam Mosseri, has testified in a high-profile court case against the parent company Meta in California. 29 US states accuse Meta of designing its products to be addictive to young users. Flags across the United States are flying at half-mast to mark the death of the country music legend Dolly Parton. She died in Nashville on Tuesday at the age of 80 after what her publicist described as a brief battle with cancer. Paul McCartney called her magnificent and unrivaled, while Beyoncé described her as a North Star, bold and brilliant, talented and tenacious. Oil prices continue to fall amid fresh hopes the Strait of Hormuz could reopen. Crude oil has tumbled more than 8% this week to well below $90 as Tehran and Oman have resumed talks over the waterway. The head of the International Monetary Fund, Kristalina Georgieva, has said the global economy has weathered the energy shock caused by the US-Israel war on Iran better than feared. Officials in Nepal say a massive flash flood has occurred in the Rasuwa district near the border with Tibet, with several areas swept away. Police say they anticipate huge-scale loss and have launched rescue operations. Authorities in China have warned that teenagers are increasingly turning to prescription drugs. Experts blame the severe psychological toll of the country's highly competitive education system. Police in Washington have arrested a man carrying a guillotine in the back of his pickup truck near the US Supreme Court. The suspect had driven from California. That's the latest. BBC News.
1: Many thanks for that summary. Hello and welcome to Newsday on the BBC World Service. We're live in London with James Copnall and here in Nairobi with me and Soy.
0: In this last half hour of the programme, we're going to pay tribute to an American icon, Dolly Parton. Also going to hear about a deadly fire at a maternity ward in Pakistan and get the latest on the US-Canada tariff row.
1: And as we're focusing on this death of Dolly Parton, you can send us your memories of her or thoughts on anything that you hear on the programme, WhatsApp or text message. Our number is +44 7786 20 50 85.
0: So the country music superstar Dolly Parton died in Nashville at the age of 80. She had had an extraordinary 60-year career, writing some of the 20th century's most memorable songs, including I Will Always Love You, Jolene and 9 to 5. She won 11 Grammy Awards, sold more than 100 million records worldwide and wrote more than 3,000 songs.
1: But she was also a successful businesswoman and philanthropist, making huge donations to children's literacy, medical research and disaster relief. American flags are to be flown at half-mast across the U.S. for a week. Fans have been queuing to sign a book of condolence at the Country Music Hall of Fame and Museum in Nashville. Others are laying flowers at her star on the Hollywood Walk of Fame in Los Angeles.
0: Well, Dolly Parton's family announced her death on social media, with her nephew, Brian Seaver, sharing the news.
3: I first went on the road with Dolly as a kid, getting a taste of the road life in the early 1980s. Dolly opened doors not just for me, but for her entire family to reach the potential we didn't even know was possible. Dolly also opened doors for generations of singers, songwriters, musicians, and dreamers from every walk of life and across every continent. By her example, we believe that anything was possible. She never saw a door she couldn't open, and the doors she opened made and changed history. My family and I have shared a lifetime of beautiful memories with Dolly, but so have you. She has always been on your television, your record player, your CD, and on your phone playlist, becoming an extended part of your family whether you liked it or not. Our family and the team she has entrusted with her legacy will work diligently to ensure her spirit will live with us forever. Dolly was a farmer, just like her daddy. He farmed the soil, she farmed songs and happiness. Dolly called me and said she wants to rest in a beautiful bed of plush cotton because after a life wearing heavy rhinestones, she finally deserves to be comfortable and have some rest. Rest in peace, Aunt Dolly, Aunt Granny, Gigi. May God bless Dolly Parton, and may God bless you all. She will always love you.
1: Brian Seaver, Dolly Parton's nephew there. And Dolly Parton had been dealing with health issues for the past year and was forced to postpone a planned Las Vegas residency in September before outright cancelling earlier this year. Representatives later revealed that Parton had died after bravely facing a brief battle with cancer. Dominic Parton is executive editor of Deadline Hollywood in Los Angeles, which covers major news from across the entertainment industry. I asked him earlier what has been the reaction to her passing in the U.S.
4: Oh, the reaction has been tremendous and probably unprecedented. You know, in many ways, America clearly does not have a queen. In fact, 250 years ago, America threw off the shackles of monarchy. But if America did have a queen, it would have been Dolly Parton. And to that, I make it actually a joke, but it's serious on many levels, because no one has and probably ever will again be able to unite the multi-divisions of America the way Dolly Parton has. We saw it in her music, we saw it in her hits, we saw it in her awards, we saw it in her philanthropy, we saw it in the respect she achieved. Today, we saw Donald Trump even act in a normal and somewhat dignified presidential manner in mourning her death and lowering the flags all across the United States. Only Dolly Parton probably could have achieved that. So the widespread dismay, pain, grieving, and love of Dolly Parton that we're seeing outpouring today is just a testament to how important she was in this country and around the world.
1: Why do you think she meant so much to so many different people, not just in the United States, as you say, but around the world?
4: I think a lot of it had to do with her humble upbringing. You know, she came from what some would call below poverty in Tennessee. She came from very hard beginnings, and she worked very hard to get where she was, not only as a songwriter, but also the image, the outlandish image she created for herself. You know, she once said when someone called her a dumb blonde that she didn't take it seriously because she knew she wasn't dumb. In actual fact, she wasn't blonde. Over the years, we saw her work in films and television. We saw her also, her work with creating her own theme park with Dollyland, et cetera, et cetera. So I think to that, the impact she had on people. This was a woman who, in the early days of the COVID-19 pandemic, donated over $1 million to help find a vaccine. It's before the governments even were stepping in any way. So she connected with people on a level. Remember, she might have turned down a Presidential Medal of Freedom twice, but she was in the Country Music Hall of Fame, the Rock and Roll Hall of Fame, even after she first said she didn't deserve to be in that one. And she was given an honorary Oscar just earlier this year.
1: You talk about those medals that she turned down from President Trump and President Biden, and also about her philanthropy. And especially from, you know, Tennessee, where she comes from, she had quite an impact there with her philanthropic work.
4: Yes, she did a lot of work in terms of education. In fact, just recently on her 80th birthday in January, they declared it Dolly Parton Day in Tennessee. She actually has a musical based on her life that will be opening on her 81st, what would have been her 81st birthday. I really think that a lot of what she exemplified was encapsulated in the songs she wrote. I mean, we know Jolene, we know 9 to 5 and many others that really caught the feeling of there. Remember, she always lived there. She died in Nashville, Tennessee today. So I think in many ways she was connected to that state. She was a proud daughter of that state, and that state loved her.
1: And she was a big friend of the LGBTQ community as well.
4: Huge, huge friend. Dolly Parton, again, Dolly Parton was one of those people who believed that freedom meant freedom and liberty meant freedom and liberty for everyone. She put her money where her mouth was, and she definitely sang the songs of pride and joy and inclusivity.
1: You call her a queen. How did she keep herself relevant throughout her decades-long career?
4: Well, I think she kept herself relevant in a lot of different ways. You know, she went into many different mediums. She was a queen of talk shows during the heyday of the 70s and 80s. But also, I think in a lot of ways, you know, she became even more relevant because she was so beloved. The White Stripes did a cover of Jolene. Beyoncé used some of the music for her Country Carter album. You know, we saw people like Taylor Swift, others. She was widely loved and widely admired. She was a powerful, powerful songwriter that we sometimes forget because of the image, which is a little bit of sexism, let's be honest, because we don't forget that with David Bowie or even Alice Cooper. But she was a tremendous songwriter, a producer, and someone who I think people felt, you know what, that's the way to do it.
1: She achieved a lot. What are some of the defining moments in her career, in your opinion?
4: I think really a lot of them have to do with her songwriting. Certainly Jolene, which she debuted in the late 60s and became a huge hit. I think also she had a big hit that went on to become a huge hit for Whitney Houston. I think her performances in movies like 9 to 5 and other ones, also writing the soundtracks for those. I think her Dollywood theme park. I think her various entrepreneurial endeavors. But I think more than anything, it was the straight talking, straight dealing, and staying out of the politics. Even though she clearly had her own opinions, but staying out of the trenches of the politics and just being full of a loving heart.
1: Dominic Parton, the executive director of Deadline Hollywood in Los Angeles, which covers major news from across the entertainment industry.
0: We got some great messages in on this, including from Nakombe in Yaounde in Cameroon, who says, "My sister loved Dolly Parton so much that she gave her daughter the name Dolly. So in our family, her name has always carried a little piece of Dolly Parton's life." I want to give you one or two of our other main headlines. Testifying in a high-profile case against the tech giant Meta, the head of Instagram, one of the most popular platforms, has denied encouraging employees to keep negative information away from the public. And in Pakistan, it's now thought that at least 14 newborn babies have died in a fire at a maternity ward in a hospital in Islamabad. So let's go to the nearby city of Lahore and speak to our BBC Urdu correspondent, Tahub Askar. Welcome to the program. What do we know about what happened?
5: So basically, this is an incident that happened early morning today, around 7 o'clock in the morning, and a fire broke. According to officials, this fire broke because of the short circuit happened. And then, the NICU had a lot of oxygen cylinders and plastic material. So the fire kept very quickly the entire ward and NICU. And after that, the officials have informed and confirmed that many deaths have been occurred because of the suffocation and the smoke that gathered in the NICU due to the plastic melt. Along with that, the parents, they are still claiming and alleging staff that they were not actively present at the spot, and this resulted in the deaths. Whereas the administration, they are claiming that, and they said the staff was there and they were successfully able to rescue one child. And along with that, right now the parents, they're protesting, they're still sitting outside the hospital, and they're saying that we are not going, we don't get our kids, our child. Along with that, the hospital administration, they're saying that we have handed over 6 dead bodies to the parents, whereas the other dead bodies are still with them and the process is still going on. Whereas the fire is under control right now and they're just trying to check and assess the damage.
0: So we are just losing your line from time to time. So I just wanted to check, is it right then that some of the parents at least are dismayed and angry by the way they feel that the situation was dealt with?
5: Yes, they're very angry. We have been seeing mothers talking and showing their anger and saying that we have been running here and there and we couldn't find any help. Along with that, they claim that, you know, when the fire broke, things were not in place, especially the staff, they were not there. And they're also questioning the administration that how come 14 children have died in this incident, whereas not even a single staff member, they have got injured or anything. Vice versa, the administration, they're saying that they have made an investigative committee who's going to investigate the entire incident. And if they have found any kind of loopholes or any kind of person who's responsible for this, they're going to take strict action. But still, parents are there. They're saying, we haven't seen any, they're claiming that they have handed over the 6 bodies, but parents, few parents who are outside and angry and sitting there are saying, we're not going to leave. There is a mother who told BBC that I had a C-section 3 days back and I'm still in a pain. I'm sitting here. I haven't seen my child. They haven't had handed over me the body. I don't know if he's alive or not, but I'm sitting in a condition. And she is blaming and alleging the administration of the hospital that they are responsible for this incident. So this is the entire scenario, whereas the Prime Minister have sent senior officials to the hospital to assess the damage and to check who is actually the responsible person for this.
0: Taub Askar, our correspondent in Lahore, thank you very much indeed.
1: Now, as their trade war escalates, Canada has unveiled retaliatory tariffs on hundreds of American imports. The Canadian finance minister said that these would range from 15 to 50%, matching US import taxes on Canadian products dollar for dollar, and come into force in just under 2 weeks. I've been speaking to Brian Kingston, president and chief executive of the Canadian Vehicle Manufacturers Association, on what do these tariffs mean for the automobile industry.
6: The tariffs are extremely damaging for the automotive industry. We've created this highly integrated North American supply chain where parts, components, and automobiles go back and forth across the Canada-US border numerous times. We're so integrated, in fact, that Canada is the largest customer of US vehicles. And of course, we send 90% of our production in Canada to the United States. So every day that tariffs are in place, costs mount, and manufacturers have now incurred over $35 billion US dollars in tariff costs. So we need a resolution. We need an off-ramp. We need a deal.
1: You need a deal. And Canada is saying that they're going to match those tariffs dollar for dollar. What do you make of that?
6: Well, in response to the initial U.S. Section 232 tariffs on Canadian automotive exports, Canada responded. And so we've already put in place retaliatory tariffs on U.S. vehicles that come into the Canadian market. And the impact has been predictable. U.S. exports of auto are down 20% last year. We're seeing less volume of U.S. production coming into Canada. And of course, Canadian manufacturers are being hit as well, paying over $5 billion in tariff to get their product into the United States. So this is extremely damaging to all involved. We're now seeing North American auto production going down and, of course, prices going up. So the longer this tariff war goes on, the more damage you're going to see to the North American automotive industry.
1: How much damage? How badly can it go?
6: Well, just to give you an example of the situation right now facing manufacturers in North America, it is actually more cost effective to build a vehicle in Japan, Korea, or even in Europe and export directly to North America than to build in North America, because these tariffs are on virtually everything. You've got tariffs on steel and aluminum, key inputs into auto manufacturers. And then, of course, Canada and Mexico are facing tariffs on the vehicles that they produce with their American partners. So the damage is significant. It's mounting every single day. And it ultimately makes North America less competitive as an auto manufacturing jurisdiction at a time where, of course, you've got new threats from China, for example, in the electric vehicle space. So we really shouldn't be fighting amongst ourselves. We need to work together and compete globally.
1: And the Canadian finance minister has said that there will be a package to support businesses hit by the American tariffs. What are you hearing in terms of what they might entail?
6: Yes, what the federal government has done is roll out a package of supports to help companies, provide them with liquidity so that if they need additional funds to help them through these next few months, they can tap that resource and hopefully sustain their payroll and continue to operate. Now, of course, this can't go on forever. The government doesn't have unlimited resources. They're stepping up right now. But the hope has to be that we get back to the table, cooler heads prevail, and we find some sort of agreement. There is a very mutually beneficial trade agreement to be had here, but the temperature is just far too high right now, and it's made it extremely challenging to actually have a fruitful negotiation.
1: You're talking about payroll support and, you know, government resources not being unlimited. How much longer can the industry go, not just your own industry, you know, other industries that have been affected as well, while facing these tariff wars and manage?
6: Well, the industry, the automotive industry, has already managed through well over a year of this. And that's why we've seen these costs mounting to that $35 billion plus amount. Now, we've seen forecasts that suggest that if these tariffs remain in place over the course of 3 full years, we'd be looking at about $110 billion in tariff costs. Now, that's not sustainable. So there is a limit to how long this can go on before companies have no choice but to reduce production as they grapple with the cost that they're facing in this tariff battle. So there is a limit. I think they can continue to sustain if we see a path to a resolution. But if this is going to be a long-term situation, it's hard to see a scenario where the North American auto sector continues to produce at the levels that it had prior to this tariff war beginning.
1: Brian Kingston there, President and CEO of the Canadian Vehicle Manufacturers Association, speaking to me a little earlier.
0: This is Newsday on the BBC World Service with Anne in Nairobi, James and Isaac in London. Isaac, what's happening in the world of sports?
7: Well, Manchester United have signed Cameroon midfielder Carlos Baleba from Brighton for around about $96 million. Baleba has signed a 5-year contract at Old Trafford with the option to extend for a further year. But former United winger Ashley Young thinks the signing is a good deal for the clubs.
8: I think it was obvious that United needed a midfielder. Losing Casemiro, obviously getting Tielemans is a massive signing. But I think that the amount of competitions that we're in this year, you need strength and depth. You need a big squad. So he's been fantastic for Brighton. I think he's injured at the minute. But, as soon as he's firing, he's going to be massive for Man United.
7: Yeah, Young was speaking at a glitzy red carpet event for the Professional Footballers Association Awards, where Manchester United captain Bruno Fernandes and Manchester City forward Khadija Bunny Shaw have won the awards for the Men and Women's Player of the Year for their performances last season. Elsewhere, Nottingham Forest have agreed a club record deal for around about $68 million for Chelsea's Liam Delap, the striker scoring just one goal for Chelsea last season following a successful Premier League debut with Ipswich the year before. And there was a huge shock in the Champions League.
9: A dinner run from the edge of the box, goal!
7: Yeah, really embarrassing evening for the Scottish champions. They were winning 4-0 in that tie and they gave up 5 goals on the night to be knocked out of the Champions League. A great evening, though, for the Austrian champions LASK. They move into the Champions League proper, while Celtic will have to drop into the Europa League. At the US Open Tennis, we had a thrilling day at the mixed doubles. Serena Williams and Carlos Alcaraz, thrilling crowds as they beat Erin Ratliff and Lloyd Glasspool in the first round. For Alcaraz, it's the first time we've seen him on the tennis court in 4 months as he's rehabbed a wrist injury.
10: I double fault, the first point, so I was really, really nervous. I was out for 4 months and a half, almost 5 months. I just almost forget how I feel, stepping on the court once again. So, she made it really easy for me, just try to enjoy, to go for it every time. And I just enjoy so much.
7: Unfortunately for Alcaraz and Williams. They were beaten in the quarterfinals by Belinda Bencic and Flavio Carboli. They will play the husband and wife duo Gael Monfils and Elena Svitolina in the semi-finals. Monfils' last ever Grand Slam appearance. Serena Williams, meanwhile, has said that she's not going to play in the singles at the US Open. Of course, she made her return to the sport at Wimbledon a few months ago. There is a chance, though, she could make an appearance alongside her sister Venus in the doubles. And in cycling, Tadej Pogacar took a huge step towards winning the Vuelta a España for the first time and completing his Grand Tour collection, winning the fourth stage on Tuesday.
0: Get my head around Celtic's collapse. They were what, 4 goals up on aggregate?
7: 4 goals up on aggregate, 3-0 from the first leg, 1-0 in the second leg, and it looked like they were cruising, but then one of their players made a really bad mistake, passed the ball back, and that gave Lask an opportunity to score the opening goal, and then they just couldn't stop them in the second half, and they conceded in the 90th minute. It was just one of those ties where the momentum absolutely killed them.
0: And we've been hearing about tributes from really every sphere of life for Dolly Parton, the sports world too.
7: Yeah, I mean, she was actually a really, really big fan of sport. We've heard, I'm sure, throughout the programme of her love of her home state, Tennessee. She was a big fan of the University of Tennessee Volunteers. Peyton Manning, who is one of American football's greatest ever players and a former Vols quarterback, actually escorted her during a game to perform one of the team's popular songs, Rocky Top. He said, in tribute to her, there was only one Dolly, and I feel lucky to have known her. We'll miss you, Dolly. Tennessee won't be the same without you. And 3 years ago, during the Dallas Cowboys traditional Thanksgiving game, she actually performed at halftime against the Commanders at the age of 77. She came dressed out like one of the Dallas Cowboy cheerleaders, and I love this quote because she told USA Today that if at her age she could pull it off, then it's going to be good. But if I don't, I can just pass it off as an old woman doing a stupid thing. She said that I've always said my desire to do something is greater than my fear of it. Another fantastic Dollyism.
0: Yeah, we were talking about Dollyisms a little earlier, weren't we? We also had a message in from Fred in Nairobi who says, Dolly Parton was such a unifier. We in Africa loved her music and personality just as passionately as her American and global fans. Anne, you can attest how Dolly is loved in Kenya. Is that right, Anne? Lots of
1: she's
0: Dolly Parton fans where you are.
1: She's very much loved, as is country music as well. As a matter of fact, one of the country's most renowned country music star is currently in the US on a tour. So we have quite a big fan base, surprisingly, for country music. And there's a message also from David Nyapinda in Mombasa who says that he loves the song Daddy Was a One-Time Preacher Man, and this song, he says, remains his favourite. Lots of tributes coming in from our listeners.
0: Yeah, Remy saying, Tina, now Dolly, heaven is full of angelic voices. My coat of many colours is not named in her top tracks, which Remy calls mind-blowing. Remy says, R.I.P. Dolly, and I will always love you. The tributes just go on, EJ.
11: Yes, I mean, she's just a remarkable woman, not just for all her, you know, her talent, her singing talent, you know, that she played so many instruments, she wrote all these hit songs, but I think, like, not enough is made of her remarkable business instinct. I mean, you don't, you know, have a net worth of $450 million by chance, do you?
0: Wow. Personally, not in any way, shape or form, but no, that is an astonishing achievement, isn't it?
7: I mean, I was watching a video because I'm obsessed with this story and her hearing this song, because we all know Whitney Houston reversion this song, and her talking about the first time she heard it. She was driving and she heard it on the radio and she had to pull over and because she was absolutely overwhelmed by it. But there was no sort of anger or jealousy in it. It was almost, you know, like, oh my God, I can't believe someone has done something this amazing. It was. It just shows her character, really, just how amazing she was, really.
0: Well, as Dolly Parton leaves us, we'll leave you with some Dolly Parton.

Here is your weather forecast for Wednesday on WRP. The sun is back all day on the Riviera with a very pleasant 28 degrees. Paris and Normandy will also reach 28, but cloudying up in the afternoon with some risk of rain on the coast after 8 p.m. Thanks for listening to our programming. 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
1: Animal rights campaigners are gearing up for protests and petitions aimed at persuading the French government to ban the hunting of alpine marmots. Open season on the rodents, which are members of the squirrel and groundhog family, begins in September, a few weeks before they go into a long winter hibernation. Although the marmot is not a threatened species in France, its numbers are reportedly in decline as a result of climate change. Campaigners say they are opposed to them being hunted for fun. United Airlines will begin a daily non-stop service from Denver in the US to Paris, giving travellers a direct route to the French capital. The airline announced this week that the year-round service will be operated on a Boeing 787-9 Dreamliner. The new route will complement existing services from New York, Washington, Chicago and San Francisco. And French residents will be treated to a deep partial lunar eclipse in the early hours of Friday morning, just before dawn. A partial eclipse always happens about 2 weeks before or after a solar eclipse. This one follows the total solar eclipse earlier this month. Current weather forecasts are predicting a lot of cloud and some rain for Friday morning in France, so it may not be the best place for viewing. The peak of the event, when the majority of the moon is in the Earth's shadow and the red colour will be its deepest, will take place at around 6:13 in the morning on Friday. WRP News, I'm Paul McNally.
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3: As the U.S. piles sanction upon sanction on Iran, experts ask, to what end?
4: The Trump administration really still doesn't have any strategy, and they're kind of just knocking their heads against the wall.
3: I'm Carolyn Beeler. A new day for Syria as the U.S. removes it from the list of states that sponsor terrorism.
5: This is a historical move, and it means a lot of hope for Syrians.
3: How Japanese Americans interned during World War II see themselves in today's mass deportations.
6: It's really important for us to show up in ways that people didn't show up for us back in 1942.
3: And in the world of fast fashion, the moral cost of using cheap labor.
7: These brands are making enormous profits off the back of misery, basically.
3: Plus, how do you move an ancient castle with ropes and sweat? That's all ahead on The World.
8: From Feature Story News in New Delhi, I'm Ashan Garg. India and China have concluded their 25th round of border talks in Beijing, with both sides agreeing to continue dialogue and seek a mutually acceptable boundary settlement. The discussions between India's National Security Advisor Ajit Doval and Chinese Foreign Minister Wang Yi on Tuesday came ahead of a possible visit by Chinese President Xi Jinping to New Delhi for the BRICS summit in September, which would be his first trip to the Indian capital in 7 years. The two countries' relations have been strained since a deadly clash between their troops in the Galwan Valley in 2020. From New Delhi, Neha Punia reports.
9: What's important is this meeting is coming ahead of a possible visit to New Delhi by President Xi. There's some reporting that he could come with a 400-member-strong delegation to attend the BRICS summit. If he does come, this would be his first visit to New Delhi in 7 years. He's not come since the 2020 Galwan clash really saw ties hit the roughest patch they have in several decades. And it would be a huge feather in India's cap as it holds its biggest marquee event in its diplomatic calendar.
8: Canada on Tuesday announced retaliatory tariffs on more than 700 American products, doubling duties on steel and aluminium to 50% and imposing new levies on electronics, dairy and clothing. The move came after trade talks collapsed late on Friday, prompting Washington to impose 50% tariffs on roughly $20 billion worth of Canadian goods. U.S. President Donald Trump has responded with a barrage of personal attacks on Canadian Prime Minister Mark Carney and has floated renaming Lake Ontario. Kate Fisher reports from Washington.
10: Clearly, I think the level of the insults he was leveling against Canada today does suggest that this has rattled him somewhat. He said he was threatening to change the name of Lake Ontario to Lake America, similarly to how he changed the name of the Gulf of Mexico to the Gulf of America. And he even posted a graphic of that on his social media, crossing out Ontario and writing America in golden letters.
8: Pakistan says significant progress has been made in efforts to end the war between the United States and Iran after the country's army chief and interior minister held a day of talks in Tehran on Monday. The 60-day peace framework set out in the Islamabad Memorandum of Understanding signed in June by Pakistan, Iran and the US lapsed in mid-August without renewal, with Tehran saying Washington had failed to meet its conditions. Pakistan is now pushing to bring both sides back to the negotiating table. Hira Mustafa reports from Islamabad.
11: Taking to the social media platform X, the country's interior minister Mohsin Naqvi, who was part of the Pakistani delegation and who traveled with the country's chief of defense forces on Monday to Tehran, has stated that significant progress has made with regards to Iran-US talks.
8: From bureaus worldwide, this is FSN.
12: This is The World. I'm Carolyn Beeler. We start today in the Middle East, where Iran is facing more pressure from the Trump administration. Treasury Secretary Scott Bessent announced a new raft of sanctions yesterday as part of what he called Operation Economic Outcast.
13: Our objective is to sever every economic lifeline that sustains this tyrannical regime until Tehran stands alone.
12: Bessent described this new approach as an economic onslaught against Iran. The World's Shirin Jafari reports on what's new in this latest round of sanctions and what Iranians inside the country are saying about it.
14: The sanctions target Iran's oil, shipping, weapons, and financial networks. They focus on around 60 individuals, entities, and vessels. Sina Tusi is a senior fellow at the Center for International Policy in Washington. He says there wasn't much detail in Bessent's announcement yesterday.
4: They threatened, an economic D-Day against Iran right now. And, after days of more threats, more kind of creating expectations that something really, really huge or new is going to happen, nothing really new happened.
14: Over the years, the U.S. has placed some of the most severe sanctions on Iran, making it one of the most sanctioned countries in the world. During the first Trump administration, the U.S. imposed what it called the maximum pressure campaign on Iran, cutting it off financially from much of the world. But these new sanctions are not targeted at Iran directly, rather at other countries that trade with Iran, like China. Tusi says China has been a major buyer of Iranian oil, and it's unlikely that Beijing will accept the new sanctions.
4: China has been against these U.S. sanctions. It's denounced them as unilateral measures. I don't see any signs of that changing.
14: Still, he adds, one should not dismiss the psychological impact that the U.S. threats of more sanctions have had on Iran's economy.
4: You see that result in, further depreciation of the Iranian national currency. It creates more economic anxiety in Iran. And I think, this is all ultimately aimed at getting the Iranians to surrender to U.S. demands.
14: Iranian officials have dismissed the new sanctions as, quote, a desperate ploy. Ryan Costello with the National Iranian American Council says even before the announcement, the Iranian people were feeling the brunt of the economic sanctions.
15: We've seen millions of people in the Iranian middle class essentially fall out of the middle class and, the middle class lifestyle into more economic precarity. It's just a much more difficult time inside of Iran, whether it's basically anything with economic activity, getting food, getting medicine, all of these things, it gets much more expensive.
14: Orezu Hassanzadeh has been working as a tailor and wholesale clothes seller in the Grand Bazaar of Tehran for 15 years. Speaking from the bazaar, she says she's been looking to procure some fabric for the fall and winter collections. The prices are eye-popping, she says. How are we supposed to run a business with these prices, she asks. Also in Tehran, Baran Razbkhah speaks about the high prices of medicine in a video on her Instagram page. Razbkhah is a physician and she says the astonishing depreciation of Iran's currency means she will have to be mindful of what medicines she prescribes to her patients. When I prescribe a drug to my patient and it's expensive, that means they have to cut down on other costs, like food, she says. Iran's new security chief, Mohsen Rezaei, told state TV that if Iran's neighbors joined the new sanctions, Iran would respond by targeting them. Sina Tusi of the Center for International Policy in Washington says at this point, the U.S.'s end goal is not clear.
4: This all creates a situation where if the U.S. is upping the pressure, there is no real diplomatic off-ramp. So it's like pressure to what end? And if the end is regime change, that's already failed and created all these costs for the region, for the global economy. So to me, it seems like Trump and the Trump administration really still doesn't have any strategy, and they're kind of just knocking their heads against the wall in this conflict with Iran.
14: Last week, the United Arab Emirates announced that it is cutting trade and financial transactions with Iran. The two countries had close economic ties. Turkey, China, Russia are some of Iran's other trade partners. So far, they haven't announced any major shift in their position towards Iran. For the world, I'm Shirin Jafari.
16: We stay in the region with a look at Syria, which the U.S. has removed from its official list of countries that sponsor terrorism. It's a list that Syria has been on since 1979. U.S. Secretary of State Marco Rubio said the decision was made due to the government's efforts to, quote, fully distance Syria from acts of international terrorism. Syrian President Ahmed al-Shara hailed the move as historic. Today, Syria is shaking off a dark burden, he said in his social media video. For another view on what all this means, we turn to Mutasem Siyufi. He's with the group The Day After, a Damascus-based NGO supporting transitional justice in Syria. We start with the significance of Rubio's announcement.
5: This is a historical move, and it means a lot of hope for Syrians. Syrians are suffering a lot of economic pressure, and Syria needs a flow of foreign investment in the country. We hope that that will be encouraging for foreign investment, for international support to access the country and help in overcoming the economic challenges that the Syrian people is under.
16: So the lifting of this lifts restrictions on U.S. foreign assistance, defense exports, and also financial transactions. Can you talk more about what that means, what the situation has been up until now in Syria and what will change going forward?
5: Basically, also in addition of the economic side of things, I think this removal is another milestone in the integration of Syria and the international community, again, after decades of isolation. Now, what we hope is Syria to integrate normally in its region and to integrate in the international community, again, with international institutions, with international actors, with the Arab countries as well, in a way that allows Syria to be a cooperative partner in these relationships.
16: As I mentioned, the U.S. Secretary of State says the Syrian government has made efforts to distance Syria from acts of international terrorism. What has the government done to do that?
5: Well, basically, the official line is in the same direction that the Secretary of State described. But several actors inside and outside the country still have some concerns. They might not be valid, but they exist so far. The first concern is the entire administration with the factions that were united under the Hayat Tahrir al-Sham, and then
16: Hayat Tahrir al-Sham, HTS, was a branch of al-Qaeda in Syria, correct?
5: Yes. Is this transformation real and deep and concrete? Is it comprehensive? That all the factions believe in this new policy and this new strategy and this shift in the position.
16: A shift away from what and toward what?
5: Well, you know, as Al-Qaeda affiliate, they used to consider the Arab countries, the international actors, the U.S. as enemies. Now we're talking about the possibility of having a peace treaty with Israel. So it's a massive shift. It's not only in the policy, but also in the thinking, in the ideology. Do we consider the West enemies or not? Do we want to export, the term used, export the revolution to other countries or not? The official line is not, but is it cohesive enough or not? This is the question.
17: President Ahmed al-Sharaa has said all of that, has said, you know, embracing the West, moving away from extremism. He's renounced some of his past, moving away from extremism. But the question you're saying is that really real? And have all the factions represented in the government done the same? Are they all really on board?
5: Absolutely. And because, you know, in some aspects, some radical ideologies are spreading in some pockets in the country. So also the third concern is, are these pockets going to develop in the future into something threatening this or jeopardizing these policies or not? Is the government willing to contain, eliminate these pockets? This will take time, and I believe it's something to wait and see and to experience.
17: Mm.
5: So far, we do not see alarming signals from Syria.
17: Do not see alarming signals.
5: Well, this is something, to be honest, people are divided around this point. Because, for example, if you listen to the Israelis' statements, they are very skeptical. If we looked at what happened in Suwayda last year, for example.
17: That's when there was an attack on the Druze community and, what, 1,700 people were killed?
5: Yes. Innocent people were killed only because they are Druze, for their religious identity. So basically, that was not the official policy of the government. But this happened. Some of the factions that are aligned with the government did it, based on this ideology. So the question is this a real and deep transformation? All the factions went through this transformation or not? Are there pockets inside the country that they have different agenda, different ideological and political agenda, and they are trying to consolidate power, waiting for the right moment to exercise their agendas and their policies? Security apparatuses and institutions in the surrounding countries and then in the world are watching closely the situation in Syria. And as far as we hear, people are divided.
17: So as you say, opinions are divided about whether the government of Syria really has taken a turn. You live in Syria, you live in Damascus. Describe what it's like now in terms of safety day to day.
5: You know, if you move from Damascus to the coast, to the north, to the east, to the south, except from Suwayda, I think the security situation is relatively good. It's not perfect, it's not excellent, but it's relatively good. In the rural areas, it's less than the city centers. We see that the Ministry of Interior is doing its best to show regular and organized police forces that delivering security in the hotspot areas. They are doing their best, but still, there are many groups in Syria, they have arms in their hands. I'm not talking here about the Kurds or the Druze, but I'm talking about Arab Sunni factions. Sometimes it's not even factions, it's some ordinary people or ordinary groups, they have weapons. So basically, there is some fears and concerns about the ability of the newly born security institutions to ensure to deliver safety and security all over the country in full capacity. This will take time.
17: So before the Assad regime fell, you were working with anti-Assad rebel groups. So clearly you wanted him out. How do you feel about where things stand now in Syria?
5: I believe now we have a political system where the president enjoys superior powers over the executive branch of the government, over the judiciary, and the executive branch of the government, including the president and the ministers, cannot be held accountable neither by the constitutional court or by the parliament. Syria now, if you talk to ordinary Syrians, everyone in Syria now is talking about that, well, corruption is back and it's not eliminated. So basically, I believe the system that we live now doesn't have the necessary levels of checks and balances within the institution.
17: Mm.
5: Second is the identity of the country. The identity of the country now, it's a country that is dominated by the Arab Sunni. This is the identity, and it recognizes Christian, Druze, Alawites, and they have rights, and they have the right to live safely. But there is a dominated identity, which is not pluralistic as someone like me would see, but it's also, again, to give them the credit, we're not talking about a government that is trying to posture an identity of the country that is Salafi or jihadi or exclusive or whatever.
17: Mm.
5: But again, in the system, that needs a lot of reforms.
17: That was Mutasem Siyufi. He's the executive director of The Day After, a Damascus-based NGO supporting transitional justice in Syria.

0: sound that inspired Monet's most celebrated paintings. The journey takes less than an hour from Paris by train to Vernon, followed by a short shuttle bus or bike ride to the house. It's one of those rare places where you can step inside the paintings you've seen in museums around the world. Stay tuned for more cultural tips on World Radio Paris.
1: This is The World. I'm Carolyn Beeler. There are more peatland ecosystems in the African nation of Angola than previously thought, 4 times more, according to a recent study. They cover an area larger than the state of Rhode Island. These peatlands have boggy, waterlogged soil that never dries out, and grasses that never fully decompose, which makes them a major storage space for carbon. The mapping of these peatlands in Angola is big news for environmentalists who are trying to protect those ecosystems. Mauro Lorenzo is a senior researcher with the Wilderness Project and led the mapping effort. He told me that even though the peatlands are newly mapped, many of them are ancient.
2: Some of them, their origins are over 10,000 years old. So they've been accumulating carbon since the last glacial maximum. So it's a lot of carbon that they're accumulating through time.
1: And these specific peatlands we're talking about in Angola, what part of the country are they in?
2: So they're in a region in the southeast of Angola. They're basically within the Angolan sort of highlands. They're on the Bié Plateau, and they form part of a very important place called the Angolan Highlands Water Tower. So they are essentially following along every major river coming out of Angola, which is quite a few, the Okavango, the Zambezi, and the Congo.
1: 3 major river systems.
2: Yes, exactly. So part of our work is also to study, mainly we started in Angola and looked at the Okavango system. But yeah, what we've uncovered is that this water tower is actually the starting place of other major rivers in Africa, specifically the Zambezi, which also has other origins in Zambia, but there's a strong amount of water coming from Angola, and then also some very important sources to the Congo. So this is part of our work to really focus in on river baselines. And in doing so, we actually are able to study the peat because it's literally alongside the river. They flow along just as you see the rivers on a map, the peat is right next to them.
1: So this particular area of peatland is 4 times larger than previously mapped. Why is that important to locals? Why is it important to, you know, the whole world when it comes to this whole carbon issue?
2: So as you mentioned in your introduction, peatlands store a lot of carbon. In this case, a lot of older maps don't map peatland in Angola, in this era of Angola. And that's simply because we didn't have on-the-ground information to help us understand what these wetlands had.
1: And what about local folks? I mean, are there people who live around these areas for whom the peatlands serve as an important ecosystem or act as a buffer for flooding, things like that?
2: Yes, yeah, absolutely. There's hundreds of small communities in this area of Angola, some also larger towns. And local people usually practice subsistence agriculture, and they use the peatlands as nurseries. They also harvest the grasses and sedges for their homes, and they also catch fish in these areas. So, you know, they knew about these peatlands many, many generations ago, and now it's only through other scientific means that we can publish this work. So just to appreciate that these people have been there, and they've been interacting with these peatlands for many generations before we even arrived.
1: Right. I was going to say, you know, presumably locals have known for a long time where these peatlands are and aren't, and this is just the first time they're kind of being officially mapped. Why is that significant if folks there, you know, will continue to do what they have done with these ecosystems?
2: I think it's significant because through time, you know, a lot of other countries have used their peatlands already. They've either mined them and burned them, or they've dewatered them and they've planted something else there and replaced the vegetation.
1: Kind of filled them in land reclamation, kind of?
2: Exactly. So the conditions needed for that peat to form are not the same anymore. And so there's no more peat forming. So it's really important for us to know where there are peatlands that are still intact. And that's what we have in Angola, where there are some areas where people use it, but they don't use very big machinery or heavy equipment. So everything is hand dug. And at least from what I've seen, it's a very big difference when you do something with a machine versus when you do something with your hands. And so it's important lessons that we can learn from

0: At the same time, we also don't want these peatlands to suffer the same sort of consequences as other countries have done in their history, where they are trying to manufacture the conditions again to have peatlands forming in these regions. But in Angola, they are still very much naturally there. So that's an important distinction. To try and protect them, we actually have something to protect in this case.
1: So is that the goal now that this has been mapped to try to keep them there, these peatlands?
0: Yes, having this information helps people identify where are the most important areas, not only for immediate communities, but also biodiversity, livelihoods further downstream, because these peatlands are essentially the waterways from Angola into other African countries, and that includes Namibia, Botswana, and Zambia, and so on, all the way to both the Atlantic and the Indian Ocean. So, without these peatlands being intact and without their protection, these other communities or these other countries would not benefit from the water that's coming out of Angola.
1: If there is an increased focus on conservation in this area, what would the impact be on locals who do use that area sustainably? Sometimes there's a risk of actually making life harder or livelihoods harder for locals if there is increased conservation work.
0: Absolutely, yeah. So it's really important to do your homework, to spend time in the landscape as we've done, to understand the needs of the local community, to understand how they already use their ecosystem and to understand how they are looking after it, and potentially also to help them help themselves to manage it better. So the idea is not to come in and cause people and move people away or tell them they can't do what they've been doing, but the idea and what we've done is we've spent time, a lot of time in this community. We've been there now. This is a decade since we first entered Angola and this part of Angola. That's really critical. It's something that we're very careful of and something that we don't want to bulldoze local people, because they are the custodians of these peatlands. They are the people that have, over their generations, looked after them so that we can actually study them now.
1: Mauro Lorenzo is a senior researcher with the Wilderness Project. The organization works to survey and protect Africa's major river basins. Heading now to Aomori, Japan, where a mammoth tug-of-war started this weekend. More than 1,000 people showed up to move a 400-ton castle using ropes to pull it along metal rails. The tower is part of the 400-year-old Hirosaki Castle. It's being moved back to its original location following a decade of repairs to a stone wall supporting the structure. The completion of the castle is a big deal, with speeches and traditional Japanese performances. A huge four-story tower is, of course, a formidable tug-of-war opponent. Those pulling it measure their progress by inches over hours, and it is expected to take a week and many groups of volunteers to reach its final resting place. This weekend's volunteers were rewarded with a party that continued into the night, complete with fireworks. More to come right here on The World.

0: You may have heard the news that cultural icon, country music star Dolly Parton died this week. She was 80. Over the years, I was lucky enough to speak with Dolly a few times, so you're going to hear one of our conversations, the one from 2020, and she talks about writing one of her biggest hits, Jolene. That's coming up on Q from CBC.
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2: This is The World. I'm Carolyn Beeler. Colombia's new right-wing president has announced an immigration crackdown, one of the first major policy announcements he's made since being sworn into office 3 weeks ago. President Abelardo de la Esperieja is promising to deport thousands of immigrants who do not have legal residency. That would primarily affect Venezuelan immigrants and marks a significant departure from Colombia's past welcoming of those fleeing Venezuela. Gracie Pelicani is a professor at Los Andes University Law School in Bogota, where she runs the legal clinic for migrants. She told me the announcement specifically targeted two groups of immigrants.
3: The first one would be those that committed some kind of crime and those that are in an irregular migratory status, but he didn't give much detail so far.
2: Have these enforcement actions started?
3: We actually don't know because he said that he wants to see what he actually can do in Barranquilla, which is a city far from the capital. So we actually don't have any news that this operation actually started today.
2: Why start in Barranquilla?
3: Because he decided not to govern from Bogota for some reason, and he decided that his government is going to govern from Barranquilla. And I guess, this is just a guess that I'm making, that he wants to start from there.
2: Oh, interesting. And what is the reason that the new president gave for this crackdown?
3: No reason specifically, but I think that it's part of its political program. But I mean, nothing happened specifically in the last couple of months. We actually know that there is a 500,000 migrants in an irregular immigration status right now, but the reason why this is so is that from a couple of years now, we didn't have a regularization mechanism open for those migrants. So, I mean, it's pretty normal that we have people still coming in, but no way to regularize into the country.
2: Mm. So most of the migrants in Colombia are from Venezuela, and most of them who are there have temporary legal residence. But you're saying that that temporary legal residence program was basically shut down years ago, so new arrivals do not have legal residence?
3: Yeah, exactly. As you know, Colombia is the major destination country for Venezuelans from 6, 8, 7 years ago because we are the neighboring country. And in 2021, we started this major regularization program, giving almost 2 million people a permit for 10 years. But it was very clear in 2021 that those arriving irregularly in the country couldn't apply after January 2021, and only those who entered regularly the country could apply for 2 years.
2: So this type of immigration policy is a departure from Gustavo Petro's policies, it sounds like. Is this what the new president campaigned on? Is he delivering what, you know, voters brought him into office to do?
3: What is interesting about Abelardo de la Esperieja is that if you look at his campaign before the election, migration wasn't really there. So it was very surprising that the very first, decision that he made was about deporting. But of course, if we think about that, he's very, near to President Trump positions on migration, that he decided to start with deportation of migrants.
2: So this was not part of his platform that got him elected?
3: Not really. Migration was not really there during the campaign, no.
2: Do you see the signals that this is actually going to be carried out, or is this just political bluster? It might be hard to say that now, especially when the administration is so new, but do you have any thoughts?
3: Yeah, this is a very good question. I'm really waiting to see, because I really doubt that the migration authority and the police that are in charge of carrying out the identification of these migrants and the deportation have really the capacity on the ground to do this. So I'm really waiting to see if they're gonna somehow show some results about this, and they want to extend the same measures to the other major cities in Colombia, because of course Barranquilla is not the city where the higher number of Venezuelan migrants and migrants in general are present in the country. I hope not, of course, but I don't think that right now we can say something for sure about this.
4: One of the reasons given by the president for this crackdown is to cut down on crime, right? Is there any evidence that immigrants commit crimes at higher rates than other folks in Colombia?
3: No, definitely not. Of course, because of the very complicated management of its borders, especially with Venezuela, of course, there is crime on the border, and of course there is trafficking of persons. So of course, I mean, there is a need to understand what is going on, but not in the sense that now there is a surge in crime by migrants in the country, so we need to find them and deport them. Nothing like that.
4: Colombia is not the first country in the region to change leadership and to change stances on immigration. The economic situation in Venezuela is still bad. The country is recovering from two major earthquakes earlier this summer. If Venezuelans tried to leave the country today, what are their options regarding where to go?
3: Well, this is very complicated, because as you know, Colombia is the door to Panama, then Costa Rica, and then all the way up to Mexico and the US. And right now this route, it always have been, but it's a very complicated one. We have news of people coming back and not going up, and also migrating to other countries, which also are changing their policy migrations now. It's complicated. So I think the situation is worse for me than it was a couple of years ago, where if they couldn't migrate to the US, they could go to other places or to other countries in the region. I think right now they have very few options, especially in those countries where we have right-wing governments right now.
4: Gracie Pelicani is a professor at Los Andes University Law School in Bogota. During World War II, the United States imprisoned Japanese Americans in 10 camps around the country. One of them was the Tule Lake Segregation Center in Northern California. 80 years after its closure, a group of camp survivors and family members recently traveled there to pay tribute to the people who died in the camp. Jefferson Public Radio's Roman Battaglia reports that these survivors see parallels between their experience and the federal government's treatment of immigrants today.
5: Buddhist priest Duncan Williams recites a prayer meant to alleviate suffering caused by the hatred and ignorance of others. Behind him is a small concrete jail, one of the few structures left at the Tule Lake Segregation Center. Williams and 400 others are here for a memorial service to remember the 331 people who died at this camp between 1942 and 1946. Williams has everyone collectively recite their names to ensure they aren't forgotten. After the attack on Pearl Harbor in 1941, over 100,000 Japanese Americans were imprisoned in one of 10 so-called relocation centers across the country. Tule Lake sits on open rangeland 8 miles south of the Oregon border. It was known for having some of the harshest conditions. Everyone who came on this biannual pilgrimage is here for their own reason. Phyllis Iwasaki has a direct connection with Tule Lake.
6: I want to pay tribute to my family, my grandparents, my parents, older brother, who was just a toddler at the time, and my sister, who was born in Newell at the camp.
5: Hiroshi Shimizu is the president of the Tule Lake Committee, which organizes the pilgrimages. He told the crowd that the U.S. Constitution should have prevented this.
7: Yet during World War II, those constitutional guarantees were abandoned by men in power who chose fear over principle.
5: Shimizu says the goal of the pilgrimages is to remember what happened at this camp and honor those who died there. He got involved because of his own connection to Tule Lake.
7: I arrived in Tule Lake at 6 months old in September of 1943. I went on what I call the grand tour of incarceration sites.
5: Shimizu is not the only camp survivor on the pilgrimage. Satsuki Ina was born in this camp. She says she knows firsthand the brutality that faced those who protested the camps. Her father was charged with sedition and taken from his family for speaking out.
8: He was held here for several days, and the mugshot that I found of him from his FBI files shows that he had been beaten. He had bruises and contusions all over his face.
5: Ina is one of the co-founders of Sudu for Solidarity, an activist group. The camps are often referred to as internment camps, but Ina says that's not accurate, as internment is a legal term describing the imprisonment of enemy nationals. Most people in the camps were American citizens. Ina says what happened here fits the definition of a concentration camp.
8: The euphemistic language was used to suppress the truth, to minimize what they actually did. You know, we're working fervently, really, to correct the language.
5: She says it's hard to see what's happening today at ICE detention facilities and not see the similarities to her own experience.
8: We feel like because of what happened to us, it's really important for us to show up in ways that people didn't show up for us back in 1942.
5: Chizu Omori, another camp survivor, is worried about the singling out of people based on their race or ethnicity.
9: We're going backwards, and that's a hard thing to except because do we learn our lessons? Apparently not.
5: That's why this pilgrimage feels more poignant than ever. After the memorial ceremony, most of the pilgrims gather with signs and banners to directly connect the historical events of Japanese-American incarceration with modern-day immigration enforcement.
10: The greatest risk of all is to do nothing.
11: We must all choose to act now
10: for the sake of our ancestors.
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13: Pro domo tamen ni, they're our children, set them free.
5: For the world, I'm Roman Battaglia.
4: Planning a summer vacation for the family can be a thankless task, especially for trying to get kids excited about doing things outside their comfort zone. Our next guest was the one pushing her mom and dad. On her summer vacation, she wanted to jump out of a plane at 10,000 feet. Maya Butt recalled her pressure campaign for GBH's Stories from the Stage.
14: I'm sitting with my dad. We are planning our trip to New Zealand coming up in 5 months. I am in charge of activities. I've just come across the perfect one. Skydiving. Oh, it would be so fun. Probably feels like when I'm on the back of my dad's motorcycle or when I'm flipping on the trampoline at gymnastics. I want to do it so bad. Okay, requirements. Perfect. Minimum age 12. I'm 13. My little brother, Rishi, probably can't do it, but that's okay. What else? Parental permission. Ooh, all right. I turned to my dad. Hey, Papa, when we're in New Zealand, can I go skydiving, please? I know you and Mama have done it before. You didn't die. Sounds really fun. He looks at me. Maya, that sounds like a great idea. I'm okay with it, but you're gonna have to ask Mama. I know. I'll ask her when she comes home. When my mom gets home from work, I intercept her almost at the door. Hey, Mama, when we go to New Zealand, can I go skydiving, please? It seems super fun. She looks at me with a smile. Absolutely not. You're 13. Maybe in a couple years. I go back to tell my dad the news. Papa, she said no. Well, Maya, she is your mother. She's probably worried that you're going to die. But people don't die from skydiving anymore, Dad. It's safe. Well, Maya, if you think that you have an argument, maybe you have to present that to her. You have a decision to make. Are you going to take no for an answer? What? No is always the end of the conversation. That's weird. I guess I didn't have to take no for an answer. For the next 5 days I go back, I do research. I am armed with all sorts of facts. I'm going to get her to say yes. I think I can do it. I present those facts to her. She doesn't say yes. What? Go back to my dad. Papa, she didn't say yes. Well, Maya, she didn't say yes, or did she say no? No, she didn't say no, but she didn't say yes either. This is important. If she didn't say no, something you said must have gotten through to her. Maybe you have to go back, figure out what she's still worried about, and then address those concerns. That's a good idea. I go back to my mom. I figure out what is it that she's worried about, almost like an interview. I take notes. I do more research. I come back to her another 5 days later. She's sitting at the table doing work. Hey, Mama, remember that conversation we had about skydiving? Can we have it again? I've got some information that maybe you'd want to know. She looks at me, closes her laptop. Sure. What have you got? So these are the 5 skydiving schools in New Zealand. These 3 have the best reviews, and all of their divers are not allowed to do any other jumps unless they've done at least 10,000 jumps before. For the last 3 years, no safety incidences, no deaths. That's pretty good, right? What do you think? Can we go? I don't know, Maya. This is good work, but I don't feel good about this. Maybe we could do it together. 5 months later, I'm sitting in the plane. He's tightening my straps. My heart is beating so fast. I can't believe I'm about to jump out of a plane. Who lets a 13-year-old jump out of the plane? I make eye contact with my mom across the plane. Okay, we can do this. The door opens next to me. Holy cow, there's a lot of wind. I can barely hear what I'm saying. How am I supposed to jump out of the plane? This is nuts. I feel my mom's hand pressure on my leg. Okay, we can do this. I look down. There's no ground, just air. All of a sudden, I get pushed out. I'm falling faster than I've ever fallen before. The wind is going past my cheeks. Everything's moving. I can't hear anything. What is going on? And then the chute is pulled. Silence. It's peaceful. I'm looking around. Those are mountains. That's cool. Oh, little sheepies. They're so cute. Look at them. Oh, and that's my mom. She's coming down right behind me. My feet hit the ground. My mom's feet hit the ground. I run to her. I jump on her. We did it and survived. Oh my God, Mom. That was crazy. Was your heart beating as fast as mine was? I didn't think I was going to be able to do it. Did you think you were going to be able to do it? Last time we did it with Papa, was it the same thing? I cannot wait to tell my friends. They're not going to believe this. That was so cool. You're so cool. Let's go tell Papa and Rishi. 17 years later, I am so grateful that my mom shared that experience with me. I'm so grateful she gave me that support in the plane that I didn't know I needed. I'm grateful to my dad for coaching me through how to get her to say yes. You know, there's a lot of things that people say are scary in this world, and most of them won't kill you. It's pretty cool. I'm still an adrenaline junkie, though, so the next thing I'll probably have to do, gotta convince my mom to go bungee jumping with me. Thank you so much.
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2: Whether in Cabourg, in Normandy, or in Cannes, on the French Riviera, WRP stays with you 24 hours a day during your vacation.
0: This is The World. I'm Carolyn Beeler. If there is one thing fast fashion is, besides fast, it's cheap. To offer those prices, brands like H&M and Zara keep labor costs very low. And garment workers in places like Pakistan say that's because they are underpaid and mistreated. That's despite retailers touting so-called factory audits that often paint a much rosier picture of the people making our clothes. A new report from the nonprofit Labor Behind the Label highlighted new details. Dan Ashby has the story from the UK.
3: They abuse us with words and physically. If we react, they will not count the piecework we're doing, so we continue.
4: Those are the words of a worker at a factory that supplies clothes to one major brand. They allege they're abused both physically and verbally in the course of making our fashion. In fact, the not-for-profit company Labour Behind the Label interviewed more than 255 workers across 8 garment factories in Pakistan, which supply 15 major European clothes companies, and they uncovered a range of disturbing allegations. The workers are being kept anonymous, so we've asked a producer to voice up all their written testimony.
3: They're not paying us even a basic wage.
4: They were made to work even when they were sick.
3: I had Saturday off because I was sick. I went to the factory Sunday and requested a half day. They didn't allow this, so I had to work. Around 4:30, I collapsed.
4: When workers either decide to blow the whistle or complain, they were sacked.
3: We all know if you file a complaint, you'll be terminated.
4: In total, nearly two-thirds of workers interviewed said they weren't being paid legal wages and couldn't afford basic household needs. Only 3 of 255 workers earned anything close to a living wage. Anna Breyer was one of the report's authors.
5: But I think we should be shocked. I think we need to continue to be shocked by the fact that fashion is made in situations where workers are not having their rights respected. We should be able to, as consumers, go into a shop and pick something up and feel confident that the person who made it was paid enough under the law and that they had human rights. And that should be a baseline.
4: The big fashion brands hire auditing companies to ensure that workers are being treated fairly. But the report found huge failures here too. Auditors themselves admitted they often don't report wage theft, excessive underpaid hours, intimidation or harassment, even when workers routinely complain about it. When workers were checked up on, it was often with their managers present, making it almost impossible for them to complain.
5: The fashion companies choose to source from these low-wage, high-exploitation production regions. In order to justify those sourcing decisions, they use social auditing. And social auditing is somebody going into a factory to go and check whether human rights standards are complied with. The system requires this documentation. It means that the stuff that workers say almost never gets into the audit report. And so it creates this echo chamber between the suppliers and the brands who say everything's fine, when actually the lived reality is that worker rights abuses are really common.
4: We put these allegations to some of the big retailers. Primark said it acknowledged that audits don't provide a complete picture, which is why it does speak directly to workers. It said it continues to strengthen its audit methodology, investing in its team in Pakistan and in worker grievance mechanisms. H&M said it was highly concerned about the findings and took any breaches of its requirements very seriously. It says it has already investigated and repaid all affected workers and strengthened training. But report author Anna Breyer says they're not listening hard enough.
5: I think there's still this very significant distrust of worker rights organisers, trade unions, who have been telling them for many years that there are issues. But that information is distrusted by the brands, who essentially want to continue with business as usual because there's so much money in this mass industry.
4: One of the drivers is profit. Fashion retailers are in a battle to corner and keep their markets, so they've outsourced labour to cheaper countries with poorer rights, which in turn brings us those bargain prices. Wendy Ward is an academic specialising in fast fashion and says it doesn't have to be that way.
6: It would only require a small increase in the price of a garment for garment workers to even be paid a living wage. People have worked up examples where you could do that and it maybe not even have an effect on the price of the garment. It could just take a tiny little slice out of the brand's profit margin. I mean, these brands are making enormous profits off the back of misery, basically.
4: But if you feel like you've been waiting long enough for fashion to get greener and kinder, then there are some steps you can take to make a little change yourself. Buy less and check labels. Ultimately, though, it can't really be up to the consumer to change global systems. And report author Anna Breyer says, as a very first step, our fashion brands could start getting to know their workers better.
7: Brands need to change who they listen to. And while audits can identify some issues, brands that want to actually know what's happening need to engage continuously with trade unions and community-based monitoring and not rely on paperwork alone as a method of understanding what's happening in the factories.
4: So the next time you go to a big shiny clothes shop hoping to get smarter or hipper, imagine a different vision. A day when these clothes aren't linked in any way to exploitation and abuse. Now, wouldn't that be a good look?
0: That's Dan Ashby reporting from the UK. His story comes to us from DW's Inside Europe podcast. The third time's the charm for the Kuhn Narin electric pin band. This is from the group's newest album, their third. The first two were recorded on a homemade sound system where they're based in rural Thailand. But for this album, they were in a professional recording studio in Pasadena, California. The location's different, but their heavy surf psychedelic rock sounds the same. Kuhn Narin's story starts in 2013 when they uploaded a grainy video to YouTube. It showed them outside, surrounded by people as they jammed out on homemade instruments. A producer in L.A. liked what he heard and traveled to Thailand's central Phetchabun province to record them. Soon, Kuhn Narin had a following,

toured the world, band members came and went, and in 2024, they finally stepped inside a professional studio in Pasadena, recording what you are hearing now. We leave you with the powerful riffs of Kuhn Narin from their album, 3.

0: 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I'm Carolyn Beeler. 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
1: Hello, I'm Paul Hunter.
2: And I'm Talia Schlanger, coming up on As It Happens.
1: Trade-offs. As Canada and the U.S. go tariff for tariff, a Canadian government minister concedes that will mean job losses, but she insists retaliation is a necessary negotiating tactic to deal with Donald Trump.
2: And a farewell fit for a queen. We remember country legend Dolly Parton, whose heartfelt lyrics touched millions, including her friend and frequent collaborator Rhonda Vincent. She tells us about the time she came home from the hospital to find Dolly Parton in her living room, just checking in.
1: Those stories and more coming up on the Tuesday edition of As It Happens.

0: From Feature Story News in New Delhi, I'm Ishan Garg. India and China have concluded their 25th round of border talks in Beijing, with both sides agreeing to continue dialogue and seek a mutually acceptable boundary settlement. The discussions between India's National Security Advisor Ajit Doval and Chinese Foreign Minister Wang Yi on Tuesday came ahead of a possible visit by Chinese President Xi Jinping to New Delhi for the BRICS summit in September, which would be his first trip to the Indian capital in 7 years. The two countries' relations have been strained since a deadly clash between their troops in the Galwan Valley in 2020. From New Delhi, Neha Punia reports.
1: What's important is this meeting is coming ahead of a possible visit to New Delhi by President Xi. There's some reporting that he could come with a 400-member-strong delegation to attend the BRICS summit. If he does come, this would be his first visit to New Delhi in 7 years. He's not come since the 2020 Galwan clash really saw ties hit the roughest patch they have in several decades. And it would be a huge feather in India's cap as it holds its biggest marquee event in its diplomatic calendar.
0: Canada on Tuesday announced retaliatory tariffs on more than 700 American products, doubling duties on steel and aluminium to 50% and imposing new levies on electronics, dairy and clothing. The move came after trade talks collapsed late on Friday, prompting Washington to impose 50% tariffs on roughly $20 billion worth of Canadian goods. U.S. President Donald Trump has responded with a barrage of personal attacks on Canadian Prime Minister Mark Carney and has floated renaming Lake Ontario. Kate Fisher reports from Washington.
2: Clearly, I think the level of the insults he was leveling against Canada today does suggest that this has rattled him somewhat. He said he was threatening to change the name of Lake Ontario to Lake America, similarly to how he changed the name of the Gulf of Mexico to the Gulf of America. And he even posted a graphic of that on his social media, crossing out Ontario and writing America in golden letters.
0: Pakistan says significant progress has been made in efforts to end the war between the United States and Iran after the country's army chief and interior minister held a day of talks in Tehran on Monday. The 60-day peace framework set out in the Islamabad Memorandum of Understanding signed in June by Pakistan, Iran and the US lapsed in mid-August without renewal, with Tehran saying Washington had failed to meet its conditions. Pakistan is now pushing to bring both sides back to the negotiating table. Hira Mustafa reports from Islamabad.
3: Taking to the social media platform X, the country's interior minister Mohsin Naqvi, who was part of the Pakistani delegation and who traveled with the country's chief of defense forces on Monday to Tehran, has stated that significant progress has made with regards to Iran-US talks.
0: From bureaus worldwide, this is FSN.
4: Hello, I'm Paul Hunter, sitting in for Neil Cooksall.
5: Good evening, I'm Talia Schlanger, sitting in for Chris Howden. This is As It Happens. Tonight,
4: caught in the crossfire as Ottawa announces a slew of retaliatory tariffs on American products. Jobs Minister Patty Hajdu tells us what her government can offer Canadian workers caught in the middle of an escalating trade war.
5: Turning over a new maple leaf. Canadians hoping to do their part are still striving to buy local. But the lawyer behind a proposed class action lawsuit says the maple leaf is sometimes slapped on products that aren't Canadian at all.
4: Dolly, we will always love you. Bluegrass singer Rhonda Vincent remembers her friend Dolly Parton and recounts the many times she got the chance to share a stage with her idol.
5: Foiled plans. A small business owner in Ontario who imports aluminum building products from the U.S. says he understands why everyone is upset, but he wants Canada back at the negotiating table.
4: Proper case. Renowned queer lawyer Barbara Findlay may have spelled her name in lowercase, but she lived her life in all caps and wasn't afraid to fight for the rights of gay, lesbian, and trans Canadians.
5: And what meow? A Wisconsin cat has a certified record-breaking 29 toes. And we'll dig into the archives to hear from a feline that said, "Hold my catnip," when it came out with 4 ears. As it happens, the Tuesday edition, radio that always gives you time to pause and reflect.

0: The United States is plowing ahead with punishing tariffs on Canadian goods. And now, Canada is hitting back. Today, the federal government announced a slew of measures in response to the new American tariffs, including dollar-for-dollar counter-tariffs on more than $27 billion worth of U.S. goods. Ottawa also announced $7.5 billion in supports for workers and businesses, including easier access to employment insurance and a range of loan programs for businesses. Patty Haidu is the Federal Minister of Jobs and Families. We reached her in Ottawa.
1: Minister, a lot of Canadians are feeling, I think rightly, a lot of anxiety right now. Do you think these new measures will be enough to ease their minds?
2: Well, I think these new measures go a long way to sending a signal, and a really strong signal, to small and medium-sized employers who will be predominantly hit by this new round of tariffs, that we have their backs too. And not just the employers, but the employees, their workers, that keep those businesses alive and thriving. So this package is designed specifically to address those sectors that and those businesses that will be most impacted by this new round of tariffs, and certainly there to not only help with the liquidity for businesses, but also there to help with businesses hold on to their talent and ultimately, in a worst-case scenario, be there for employees that lose their jobs.
1: Speaking of which, changes to employment insurance to make accessing benefits easier is a part of what was announced today. Are you essentially saying with that to Canadians that they should be prepared to lose their jobs?
2: Well, no. I mean, look, what I'm saying to Canadians is that we're not waiting to be prepared to support Canadians who lose their job. But ultimately, the Canadian economy is still quite strong, and we're seeing a lot of activity in a variety of different sectors. But we all know these tariffs are going to disproportionately impact various sectors and various businesses. And some businesses are going to be able to pivot, but in some cases, some businesses are very small and reliant on the United States. And if there are situations where a business just cannot keep their doors open, we want to make sure those employees are well supported, not only with employment insurance, but with the opportunity to access training and to be able to land new jobs in other sectors.
1: There's a recent analysis by the University of Calgary, which puts it as Canada potentially losing as many as 87,000 jobs because of the latest U.S. tariffs. I mean, do you anticipate those numbers? And if so, can Canada afford to pay for supports on the scale that may well be required here?
2: Well, look, I know there's a number of different estimates floating around in terms of what the impact on jobs will be. But on the second part of your question, can Canada afford to? I think Canada cannot afford to wait. And in fact, the Prime Minister has said, and so has most recently our Minister of Finance, that we're in an excellent fiscal position to be able to support employers, to support employees, and to make sure that we have what we need to get through this difficult time. Canada is an attractive investment location. In fact, we're seeing increasing interest in investment in Canada, in particular in infrastructure development. But we can't rest on our laurels and hope that things will work out when we see specific sectors or specific regions targeted. And that's why these announcements today are so important.
1: So besides the support, there are these retaliatory tariffs that your government introduced today on a range of U.S. imports. But just as, you know, Americans ultimately foot the bill for Donald Trump's tariffs on Canadian goods, Canadians will have to pay for these if they choose or need to buy them. So how should people expect this to affect their cost of living?
2: Well, look, no one wants to impose tariffs. At least no one should want to impose tariffs, because you're absolutely right. That increases the cost and it decreases the choice for Canadians. So we do so very reluctantly, but we also do so with a resolve that we are going to stand up for Canadian companies and Canadian employers. And in fact, we're doing something I think Canadians expect us to do, because they've been doing it. They've been standing up for each other. They've been intentionally choosing Canadian products, Canadian vacations, Canadian manufacturers to the degree possible.
1: Conservative Party leader Pierre Poilievre has been asking Prime Minister Carney to release the details of what your government walked away from on Friday night. Last night on this program, I spoke with Conservative MP Shuvaloy Majumdar about that. Here's some of what he said.
3: I think we have seen in plenty of crises in the past that governments tend to wrap themselves in the flag and say, just trust us. And it's not that we don't have the intention to support the government through a crisis. It's that the country deserves to have the transparency around the terms that were negotiated.
1: Given the sacrifices Canadians may ultimately have to make, should they be afforded more clarity on what was on the table last week?
2: Well, look, I think that the terms of the proposed agreement and the changing terms of the proposed agreement have been pretty widely publicized. In fact, more publicized than many trade agreements. In fact, I would say any trade agreements that I've seen in the time that I've been a politician over the last 11 years. And so that transparency has been clear. We've been working with stakeholders. We've been working with industry. We've got labor partners. We've got politicians of all stripes on advisory committees. This has been an all-hands-on-deck moment to negotiate with the United States. And if the Conservative Party and Pierre Poilievre want to be helpful, they can stop voting against things like supports for the $6 billion that will go towards creating the skilled trades workers that, in fact, pockets of our economy deeply need in order to get these major projects and infrastructure projects off the ground. What I am focused on is what Canadians are telling us we need to do.
1: Prime Minister said yesterday that Canada is prepared to return to the negotiating table when the U.S. comes with the, quote, right attitude. Today, the American president was musing about renaming Lake Ontario Lake America. Point being, this is not a man whose attitude seems like it's about to change. So realistically, how long are you expecting Canadians to have to live with this new reality?
2: Well, I think the question is, you know, how quickly is the Canadian economy adjusting to selling to other markets? Like, we cannot control what the President of the United States will say or do, but what we can control is the support that we provide employers and indeed employers themselves, the actions that they take to pivot to new markets, new products, and new ways of doing business.
1: Finding new markets doesn't happen overnight, though.
2: It doesn't, but I will tell you that there are many, many companies that have been working diligently, not just to find new markets abroad, but to work with the Canadian government on projects that allow them to utilize their Canadian products in some of the major work that we're doing.
1: Later on the program, I'll be speaking with a business owner who deals in aluminum. He's anxious right now for the two governments to get back to the table and just get a deal done. What would you say to people like him right now?
2: I will tell him that, look, we're going to have his back and we're going to be working diligently to make sure that we can get as many companies just like his through this time. But I'll also reassure him that we won't settle for a deal that would decimate his industry through unfair and unjust tariffs or in measures that would limit his ability to sell his product to the world.
1: Minister, it is a very complicated, potentially very painful time. I appreciate you taking this time with us.
2: Thank you so much.
0: Patty Haidu is the Federal Minister of Jobs and Families. We reached her in Ottawa. Politicians have been hurling harsh words back and forth across the border for days now. But today, Industry Minister Melanie Joly aimed her message directly at everyday Canadians.
4: For many of you watching us right now, you may ask yourself, what can I do to help? This morning, I had the chance to talk with many associations of retailers to make sure that at your grocers, at your local shop, that you understand what are the Canadian products. And I have their support to make sure that's the case, because that's really how you can help. If you see a Canadian product, please support it. And that's how we can launch this movement of resistance to what is happening to us.
0: Retailers have labeled some products with maple leaf insignia to indicate their origins. But in some cases, the red leaf has been slapped on products that don't come from Canada at all. It's a practice known as maple washing, and Loblaws has been fined twice. A spokesperson said these were isolated incidents that were quickly fixed, but other retailers, including Sobeys, have stopped flagging many items altogether in the face of increased scrutiny. Joey Zucran is an attorney for the lead plaintiff in a proposed class action suit filed in Quebec, which alleges major retailers including Loblaws, Sobeys, Metro, Walmart, and Giant Tiger engaged in maple washing. We reached him in Montreal earlier today.
1: Joey, you heard Minister Joly's words today. She says she's been in touch with retailers about making it clear what's Canadian and what's not. What does that tell you?
5: You know, that's a very interesting statement, because I think the government is encouraging Canadians to buy local. And the reality that we discovered and our clients and many consumers discovered on the ground is far different, specifically in that some of these, or almost all of these major retailers or major grocers are saying one thing but doing something else.
1: This proposed class action you're involved with is based on the experiences of one Montreal shopper, your client. What did they find when they went looking for maple leaf markers in grocery stores?
5: What happened was that he was actually at a Loblaws branded grocery store in Montreal. It's called Provigo. And there were these granola bars, the Nature's Valley granola bars, that were labeled with a big red and white sticker or label stating in big letters, prepared in Canada. And what he effectively thought, or the general impression that he or any normal or reasonable consumer would have, is that these were granola bars that were actually prepared in Canada. He wanted to support local. Lo and behold, when he arrived to his house and he looked at the packaging before opening his first granola bar, the side of the packaging actually says product of USA. So unlike the representations made by Loblaws, this was not a Canadian prepared product, but rather a product of the U.S. So he was our client who went in thinking he was giving his money to a Canadian producer, actually directly supported the U.S.
1: Have you heard from others who've had similar experiences?
5: Of course. So we had a lot of people send us their experiences and different products. I can name you a couple of others that are alleged in the lawsuit. For example, in the President's Choice brand, right? So again, we're talking about a Loblaws location. You'll see that same red and white Canadian flag label and said prepared in Canada. And it's PC Organics Coconut Milk. And again, when you look at the side of that coconut milk can, it says this item is a product of Thailand. At Giant Tiger, where you'll see the Tim Hortons coffee, also labeled as made or prepared in Canada. And of course, we know that coffee this coffee at least is made in Colombia. IGA or Sobeys has a wine, or had a wine on their website, an Italian wine in the section made in Canada, but the bottle says made in Italy. But basically, in our view and in the lawsuit's view, these major grocers that were all named as defendants in this case advertised whatever they wanted to, you know, increase sales of so-called Canadian products, but that were ultimately not Canadian.
1: We reached out to the retailers named in your suit, and we've not heard back at this point. But in the past, they've argued that any mislabeling was, you know, employee error, and it was, when it was discovered, it was quickly fixed. I mean, is it possible there's an element of human error involved here?
5: It's possible, but, you know, if the defense, if any company could have a defense of human error and be exonerated from what is effectively misrepresentations or civil fraud, then there would be no justice, right? And of course, the only way and reason why they learned and made any changes is because of the lawsuit. So had we not filed this lawsuit, I don't think all of these grocers would have made any changes. And the purpose of this case, of course, is to obtain financial compensation for the public.
1: Let's get in the weeds a little bit here, because I think people are seeing a lot of different labels on things when they go out to the shops and stores, from, you know, quote, made in Canada, to quote, product of Canada, to quote, prepared in Canada, all of which I'm guessing have different kind of legal meanings. Do you think the average consumer understands the distinctions?
5: So you just said a very key term in law, the average consumer. So yes, all these words and descriptions you made have different meanings, but the Supreme Court of Canada set a very clear test. It's what the general impression the words or the advertising give to the inexperienced, average, credulous consumer. So who's looking at the advertising at first, in a hurried manner at first glance. So if I'm, to use your words, the average consumer walking in the aisle, and I look up and I see a big red and white sticker or label, and it says prepared, designed, made in, whatever it is, Canada, and the general impression that I get at my first glance of looking at that labeling or that marketing is that it's a product made in Canada, then yes, it would be, in our view, illegal.

0: put in the state coffers. That money goes to the government and is not redistributed to the consumers who are the real victims and who actually suffered the financial harm.
1: Thank you for speaking with us, Joey.
0: Thank you for having me.
2: Joey Zucran is an attorney with LPC Avocat. We reached him in Montreal.

0: She was the Smoky Mountain songbird, the queen of country music, or just plain old Dolly. Dolly Parton, the country music singer-songwriter for whom the title legend would be a vast understatement, died today at age 80. And as she acknowledged to the CBC's Tom Power in 2023, that's a loss that will feel personal to many.
1: I care about people. I care about everybody. I really do. And I just care about things that matter, should matter, and should matter more. And I just, I think people kind of know me. I've been around for 6 decades. They've watched me in the movies. They've heard me on the radio and seen me on TV. I've become a household word, so to speak, in every house but home, as the song says. You know, stay going all the time doing my stuff. And so it's almost like if your mama tells you something, they'll listen, or your older sister or a favorite aunt. That's how I want people to think of me. Like, well, we might ought to listen. She might know something. So I don't know. That's kind of how I feel about it, because I feel like the world is my family.
0: Dolly Parton was born into a poor family in Tennessee's Great Smoky Mountains and has said she first performed for little kids and farm animals with a microphone made out of a tin can. She went on to become one of the best-selling female artists of all time, winning 10 country music awards and 11 Grammys and collaborating with countless stars. Rhonda Vincent is a bluegrass singer who was friends with Dolly Parton. We reached her in Nashville.
2: Rhonda, my condolences. How are you doing after hearing the news of such an immense loss?
3: It is such a shock. It's not what I expected to wake up to today. And so sad. What a dear friend, what a mentor that she was. So it is a very sad time. My heart is broken. I will be honored. I will be opening the Grand Ole Opry tonight in honor of Dolly and singing a Dolly song.
2: You know, we just heard Dolly say she felt like everyone was family, but you really knew her personally. You knew her well. Do you remember the first time you shared a stage with Dolly?
3: Well, I remember the first time I did dream that one day I would get to meet Dolly Parton. I would meet her. And then one day, I think it was 1992, it was back when we had codaphones and the red light was blinking. And there was a message when I pushed the button, and it said, "Hi, this is Dolly Parton, and I want you to come to Nashville and sing with me." And I thought, I mean, if you hear that message, you think that it's someone pulling a prank on you. But I called the number back, and it was actually Dolly, and Carl Jackson had recommended. She was working on the album Slow Dancing with the Moon, and she said, "Who should we get to sing the other harmony?" And he said, "You should get Rhonda Vincent." And he said, "She's going to be here tomorrow." It was actually the day after that I was supposed to have been there. This was at 5 o'clock in the afternoon. And so my brother Darren and I jumped in the car, drove overnight to Nashville, and I found myself in the studio with Dolly the very next day at 10 a.m. And was a friendship that I will always cherish and, you know, work with her on many projects. Heart Songs, what a wonderful experience to get to spend 10 days with her. We recorded that live album and spending all that time with her. And then she sang on many of my projects and performed with her. I remember one time we were in New York City doing a press for one of her albums, and we were riding together in a taxi cab, and our legs were leg to leg. And all I could think of is, did I shave my legs? I don't know. My leg is next to Dolly Parton. But, I had a life-threatening illness. And I'm from Greentop, Missouri. And what a dear friend. She made the trip up there, and she said, "I had to come and make sure that you were okay myself."
2: My God.
3: I know everybody's going to say this, but

0: I will always love her.
1: Well put. Besides performing with her, you listened to her growing up. I mean, what did her music mean to you as you were growing up?
0: Oh, I've always loved a Dolly song. In fact, now, most people think I sing the Mule Skinner Blues because of Bill Monroe, and I'm sure I heard it by Bill Monroe, but it was when Dolly Parton recorded it. I did not get a chance to ask her about this, but I believe she wrote a third verse to Mule Skinner Blues. I need to start incorporating that into what we do and talking about what a wonderful lady that she is. But she inspired, I did my first recording, my single recording, when I was 9, and I recorded Mule Skinner Blues because of Dolly Parton.
1: Look, personal aside, back in 2023, it was Dolly Parton's 77th birthday, and I was at the Ryman Auditorium in Nashville, and it was a celebration night for Dolly. She couldn't be there. She, I think, appeared on, I know, because I was there, she appeared on video. You were on stage that night, and in my recollection is you did Mule Skinner Blues that night. You belted it out. It was so fantastic. I mean, what a night that was. But man, she just blazed a path for women in country music, didn't she?
0: She certainly did. Not only did we do Mule Skinner Blues, that is the first time I'd ever sang 9 to 5 at that particular, that weekend was celebrating Dolly. And
1: that's
0: so I will
1: right.
0: never forget, because I recorded Jolene many years ago. And so I thought I would do Jolene. I said, no, somebody else is already doing Jolene. So I had to find another song. But thankfully, thanks to Dolly's birthday, we got to celebrate at the Ryman. And I started doing 9 to 5, and I've been doing it ever since. So, I mean, not only is she a great songwriter and performer, and just, but to see the person that she is, there was many years ago, my brother and I were singing harmony on demos that she was writing. She was writing so fast, and people would come in, the neighbors, I had never seen this side of her, but people were bringing tomatoes, and she was like, I'm going home to, you know, make some fried green tomatoes. She's going to do that. And I watched her, because I learned this from her, I watched her pull a Ziploc bag. She had this beautiful, Lord knows how much it cost, a beautiful bag that she was carrying. And she reached in and she pulled out a Ziploc bag
1: full of
0: makeup. And I'm like, what? Oh, my goodness. She goes, I can't see anything in all those other bags. She says, she's got all kinds of nice bags. She says, I can't see. So she put all of her makeup in a Ziploc bag and then put it inside the real fancy bag. And I've been doing that ever since.
1: Dolly Parton was a remarkable and rare person, especially in this day and age, in that she was loved across the political spectrum. I mean, every spectrum you can imagine. I mean, she's in the Rock and Roll Hall of Fame, for Pete's sake. How does she pull all that off?
0: You know what? Because she was not only this world icon, she could have acted any way she wanted to act. She could have been anything, a diva, talk to people, but she was so friendly and so down to earth, and everyone loves her because of that, because people would say, what is Dolly Parton really like? It was what you see is what you get.
1: Is that how you'll remember her?
0: I will always remember, yes. I will always remember, because she was exactly the person. She was always fun and interesting, and, you know, it just... she just loved everybody. And you know what? It wasn't like, I'm going to walk in a room and just talk to one person. She would make a time to visit with everybody.
1: Gosh, it's a sad day, but I can hear such happiness and joy in your voice.
0: Oh, absolutely. What a wonderful lady.
1: Is there one Dolly Parton song you'd like us to play today?
0: There's many. I just love her. You know what? Maybe my favorite would be God's Coloring Book. And I feel like that's what she's looking at right now.
1: Thank you so much, Rhonda. It was a pleasure.
0: Thank you. Thank you so much. Blessings to you.
1: Thank you.
2: Rhonda Vincent was Dolly Parton's friend. We reached her in Nashville.

0: That is God's Coloring Book by Dolly Parton.
1: We're going to take a short break now. When we return, a friend remembers Barbara Finley, a lawyer who spent decades fighting for the rights of gay, lesbian, and transgender Canadians, and whose own story began back when being gay was considered a mental illness in Canada.
0: Stay tuned. I'm Talia Schlanger.
1: And I'm Paul Hunter.
2: I see him everywhere. He is all around me.
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0: Earlier today, U.S. President Donald Trump said he is seriously considering changing the name of Lake Ontario to Lake America because he doesn't expect to be doing business with Ontario any longer. It's far from the first time President Trump has implied the United States does not need Canada or singled out its most populous province. But at a rally yesterday, the president also spoke about aluminum, saying, quote, "Selfishly, we need aluminum in this country. We don't have it. We get it all from Canada for the most part, and we need it badly," unquote. Brad Forney is a co-owner of Baker Aluminum in Ontario. His small business has worked in aluminum building products for over 60 years. We reached Mr. Forney today in London.
1: Brad, on the one hand, Donald Trump is saying he doesn't expect to be doing business with Ontario any longer. On the other hand, he says the United States needs Canadian aluminum. Where does that leave you?
5: I just don't see the... He needs as much as we need him, so when it comes to the aluminum end of things.
1: I mean, up until today, I don't know, what toll has this trade war with the U.S. taken on you and your business up until today?
5: Just, financially is the number one, the spending the extra thousands of dollars on these tariffs. You know, it's kind of a small business that, you know, it's pretty big thing to swallow, and we don't like to spend the extra money if we don't need to, you know.
1: So, well, I mean, what about these new retaliatory tariffs from Canada coming in, which includes, you know, raising the current 25% tariff on incoming aluminum products to 50% as of September 8th. I understand you deal with one U.S. supplier in particular. That's where this stuff is going to be coming from for you. So what has your relationship with them been like up to this point?
5: They've actually treated us fairly well. I mean, they're showing me that I'm taking a 10% tariff right now on all my sunrooms and patio covers that I bring in from the U.S. I don't know how long they can do that. I'm assuming it's going to change here right shortly. So I guess we'll have to talk to them in the near future and see what that's going to look like.
1: So they split the 25%, they took a chunk of it and left you with a chunk, and that's what made it sort of survivable to this point?
5: Yes, which is, it was nice for the bigger guys, let's say, to kind of help out us small guys and try and get us through that first little bit there, but now who knows what it's going to do.
1: Well, that's the next question, right? So that's going to go up to 50% tariff in a couple of weeks. So what does that mean for you and your company?
5: From the sunroom side of things, and we still manufacture aluminum awnings, and I just don't see them being able to sell that product in Canada at that cost. It's already hard enough as it is to sell a sunroom. You know, someone's going to spend, say, $100,000 on a sunroom. Well, that, you know, who knows where that's going to be after all this, if it's, you know, going to be up to $125,000, $130,000. Who knows what's, and that's a lot more for me to try and sell.
1: Obviously you're chatting with your supplier in the States. I mean, what's the view from there about all of this tit for tat tariffing? And, you know, you're both in this together in a way, but you're on opposite sides of the border, you know?
5: Yeah. And, you know, just by them treating us well, they appreciate our business, and, you know, we've been doing business with them since 1962. So they've always treated us well, and we hope to kind of continue that between the two of us over the next 62 years.
1: Aluminum is a funny thing, right? I mean, Donald Trump has made clear that the U.S. needs and wants Canadian aluminum, and yet you're importing aluminum product from the States. How does that work?
5: Well, a lot of it goes, you know, comes up here raw, gets extruded, then goes back down there for another process, and then comes back into Canada. So it's back and forth across that border. Could be two or three times before you get a finished product.
1: Like auto parts, in a way.
5: Auto parts and stuff like that, yeah.
1: So on top of these retaliatory tariffs announced today, Ottawa's also announcing $7.5 billion in support for workers and businesses. Do you have a sense yet if any of that will help you get through this?
5: I don't have a sense yet of what is available to us as a small business. I know that there's some stuff that we could potentially apply for. Do I want to do that? If I don't have to, no, I don't want to, because I don't want to have to worry about paying that back, you know, 2, 3, 5 years from now. And I'd rather just get this fixed sooner than later and move on. But it doesn't sound like that's going to happen.
1: Part of the reason Prime Minister Carney said he walked away from the deal last week is because the Trump administration demanded terms that Carney said would, quote, destroy big Canadian industry, such as aluminum. But you've said you'd rather see them back at the table. Why?
5: I think majority of Canadians agree that at the end of the day, as mad as you are at them, I think we all need to work together and just move forward. And we can make both countries strong, and as they have been in the past, and there is a way to do that, and those guys just have to figure it out.
1: Meanwhile, we've got your premier, Ontario's Doug Ford, talking about Trump in an interview with the Associated Press yesterday. Here's a quote from Doug Ford. Quote, he, Trump, underestimates Canada. We're all in. Up here, we're at a fever pitch. Everyone's in for an economic war. They know they're going to have to sacrifice, meaning Canadians know that, unquote. How much are you willing to sacrifice?
5: I really don't want to sacrifice anything to do with this business. As I've always, the one thing I have learned in business is that don't get too high and don't get too low. Just figure out a way and move forward with it, whether making a change or just staying the way you are and holding ground.
1: All right. Well, thank you for speaking with us today, Brad. And, you know, good luck.
5: Well, no, I appreciate it. Thank you very much.
0: Brad Forney is co-owner of Baker Aluminum. We reached him in London, Ontario.

0: It's not exactly the alliance you might expect, but it appears desperate times call for desperate measures. As the country navigates an escalating trade war with the United States, Canadian unity is top of mind, perhaps even more so in the face of a push for separation in Alberta. Now, Jason Kenney is among those making the case for Alberta to stay in Canada. The former United Conservative Alberta Premier is the co-chair of a new Canadian Chamber of Commerce campaign advocating that position. And he's delivering the message alongside former NDP Premier Rachel Notley.
1: We both are proud Canadians, and as are the vast majority of Albertans. And I think it's past time that we all put aside partisanship and put patriotism first.
2: What's the heart of the case the two of you will make for the Canadian Chamber? I mean, I note the sort of institution you're working for, but what's the heart of the case you'll make for unity and federalism under the circumstances we find ourselves in?
1: Well, that that most Albertans are proud Canadians at heart, and we're reminded of that with the attacks that our country is facing from abroad. Canada is not perfect. No country is. But, you know, here in Alberta, we have built one of the most prosperous societies on the face of the earth. We've done that despite, I would say, some unhelpful policies from Ottawa. But we're making progress, and that we Albertans are builders and dreamers. We are big thinkers. We're big Canadians. We're not small-minded. We don't turn in on ourselves. And finally, doing that, becoming a little landlocked statelet with no coastal access, losing all of our free trade agreements to the rest of Canada, to the U.S. and around the world, creating massive investor uncertainty. All of these things would hurt Alberta, not help us in our efforts to become a stronger and more prosperous place.
2: What is the strain that Trump's tariffs put on national unity and Alberta's place in Canada when, you know, you have the experience of pain so, not experienced evenly across provinces, we'll say?
1: Yeah. Well, look, I think it's the insults and the belittlement, that threats to our sovereignty and the attacks on our economy affect all of us. It is true, however, that if you're a worker in the Ontario auto sector or steel or aluminum, you're a lot more concretely concerned about the future of your employment than, let's say, if you're in the Alberta oil and gas sector. So I think it's in moments like this that we do need to make a special effort to reach out and demonstrate solidarity. That's why I've called on the governments of Saskatchewan and Alberta to join the eight other provincial governments in restricting the purchase of the sale of U.S. alcohol products at our liquor stores, because apparently this has had an effect. Apparently it's really registered with the White House as something that they find intolerable, and it has precisely zero cost for Canada, for consumers, for Albertans. You can easily substitute the Canadian products and strengthen the Canadian economy in a way that sends a message that we are not going to be a punching bag as a country.
0: That was former Alberta Premier Jason Kenney speaking to Lauren McGuinness on the Calgary Eye-Opener.

0: For Barbara Finley, spelling her name in all lowercase letters was far more than just a stylistic choice. It was her way of illustrating how moving away from the norm, even a little bit, can cause an uproar. And during her long career as a lawyer, she was never afraid of causing an uproar. Barbara Finley died with medical assistance over the weekend after a long illness. She was 77 years old. She began practicing law less than a decade after Canada decriminalized homosexuality and is considered one of the first openly lesbian lawyers in the country. She was behind many pivotal cases for the 2SLGBTQ+ community, including successfully establishing the right of both lesbian mothers to be recognized as a parent on a child's birth certificate, and representing Kimberly Nixon, a transgender woman who challenged Vancouver Rape Relief after being excluded from its volunteer training program. She was also a pivotal part of Vancouver's gay community. That's how Chantel Ivitz first met Barbara. We reached them in Vancouver.
1: Chantel, I'm so sorry for your loss.
2: Thank you.
1: How would you describe your relationship with Barbara?
2: I was really lucky to be able to call Barbara my honorary grandmother. In queer communities, it's common to have chosen family, and Barbara was mine. And in that role, she was also definitely an advisor and mentor to me and a very dear friend.
1: How did you two meet?
2: It was actually at a conference in Winnipeg. It was a trans health conference, and she was the keynote speaker. And I was at that conference because I was part of a group that organized a clinic by and for trans people here in Vancouver on Commercial Drive. And so I was sitting with a group of people, and Barbara was giving this great speech about anti-oppression. And it was kind of unheard of for us anyways to hear a professional in either the legal world or the healthcare world talk about anti-oppression. That seemed to be the language of our activist circles and not the language of those professional circles. And so when she was done, we all leapt to our feet and gave her a standing ovation and went out dancing with her that night. And eventually she went on to volunteer for our clinic as a lawyer. She would do summary legal advice for our trans clients and help with free name changes and ID.
1: A talk, some dancing, and the rest is history.
2: Yep, that's how it goes.
1: So she came out at a time when being gay in Canada was considered a mental illness.
2: Yes.
1: And as you well know, she ended up involuntarily admitted to a psychiatric facility for a while. As you got to know Barbara, what did you learn about how that shaped her life and career?
2: Well, I think in the beginning, it was a very lonely experience because she felt like she was the only one and that there was something wrong with her. But over time, I think she became more exposed to the women's movement that was happening at the time and feminist theory and philosophy. And she began to become aware that the problem is in these systems that pathologize us rather than inside of us ourselves. And she spent the rest of her life trying to help people understand that the problem isn't you. We're all beautiful humans in all the ways that we're different. And when these systems try to tell us otherwise, we need to fight back and stand up for ourselves. I think it took an incredible amount of bravery for her to be out, especially as a lawyer and as a lesbian at that time. But it made her going through all of that and facing that judgment made it possible for those of us coming after her who have different kinds of differences to be able to show up as who we are, because she went through that door first and kind of took some of those battle scars on for the rest of us.
1: Barbara is behind so many court challenges that were pivotal in getting rights for so many Canadians. But, you know, that part is well known about her. But you have a different perspective in many ways because you were on the inside, as it were. I mean, what was it like to actually work alongside her behind the scenes?
2: Something that I appreciated a lot about Barbara was that she never set out to be like this hero lawyer that was going to swoop in and save us all. And instead, it was really for her about building community and raising the capacity of our communities to be able to stand up for ourselves. So for example, early on in our relationship, we were both part of a group that was organizing to try to get a gender identity policy passed at the Vancouver School Board in order to protect transgender students. And there was a big backlash that was happening against that policy. And so we needed to organize. And those meetings took place in Barbara Finley's living room. And we were all fed by the cookies made by her wonderful partner, Sheila. And that was often the case with our community organizing, is she was the one there bringing us together, creating the safe space for us to talk about what we thought needed to change and how we could do that collectively together. Barbara, she was behind so many different successes in community organizing that she'll never get the credit for because she intentionally set out to make sure it was a community effort by and for community.
1: Can you imagine what it would have meant for your own life if Barbara hadn't been so willing to fight for those rights?
2: It's very difficult to imagine, and I don't know that I would even be here anymore. I don't know that I would have been able to envision a future for myself without Barbara, partly because of all the doors that she opened, but also just because she has always been there to lend an ear and was so incredibly empathetic and gave me wise guidance to help me show up in the world in a way that I can feel proud of. You know, even though her body's not here anymore, she raised future generations of activists and will try to carry on the good fight in her name.
1: I hear nothing but respect and gratitude and love in your voice.
2: Yes.
1: I understand there was quite a thunderstorm on Saturday evening after she passed away. Why was that so special?
2: Well, Barbara and I talked a lot about the afterlife and kind of imagined what will it mean when she passes, what's on the other side. And she had once said she would come back as thunder and lightning. And so she passed on Saturday. And that night, we had this incredible display of thunder and lightning that just lit up the sky in a way that I don't think we've seen on the west coast of Vancouver. It was seen in huge swaths of British Columbia. I heard that it was doing the same in Toronto even. And many of us in queer community, even people who didn't know she had said she would come back as thunder and lightning, we just knew that's Barbara transitioning to the next dimension. And there she is, force of nature in life, force of nature in death.
1: You just made the hair on the back of my neck stand up, Chantel.
2: Well, she did that to me a lot.
1: Thank you for sharing all of this with us.
2: My pleasure.
1: Bye-bye.
2: Bye.
0: Chantel Ivitz is a trans activist and a friend of the late lawyer Barbara Finley. We reached them in Vancouver earlier today.

0: scratch one up for Erebus Anomaly. Not only does the Wisconsin cat have, I'm going to venture a guess, a one-of-a-kind name, he is now officially in the Guinness Book of World Records. The Maine Coon kitten is being recognized for his 29, count 'em, toes, and takes the title from a Canadian cat named Jake, who was born with a mere 28 digits. It's an adorable achievement that rivals the impressive mutation sported by an Alabama foster cat named Dobby, who has 4 ears. From our archives, here is Neil speaking to Dobby's foster parent, Stephanie Brown, in February.
1: No, they don't cause any problems or discomfort. It doesn't affect his hearing. They're just additional, you know, skin flaps, I guess, and they aren't functional in any way.
2: So, yeah, what have the experts of the vets told you about this condition?
1: Yeah, the vets have said it is extremely unusual. Maybe 1 in 1 million of cats will have this condition. It is a genetic abnormality that they're born with. And thankfully, again, doesn't cause any issues at all. It's just cosmetic.
2: Has it been an issue in terms of getting a permanent home, though?
1: Oh, gosh, no, quite the opposite. Okay. We've had to kind of pump the brakes on asking people to apply for him. Mm. He's not quite adoptable yet. He's going to need a dental surgery coming up in April. And then after that, we'll open up for adoptions. And I don't expect we'll have any trouble there.
2: His tail is also
1: His tail is short and curled. Uh-oh. And it doesn't cause an issue. We're not going to correct that. It's just another quirk, perhaps a genetic abnormality that he was born with.
2: And what about the ears? Are you going to leave them as is? Have the vets told you whether it's safer, you know, long term to leave them or remove them just so they don't cause future problems?
1: Yeah, since they aren't anticipated to cause any issue at all, then there's no reason to go in and adjust those. I would hate to see him lose his extra ears. I think it makes him all the more special.
2: I mean, will it be hard when he is ready to be adopted? Do you think you're going to be able to let him go?
1: It will be hard for us, and it'll be hard for my daughter. She is used to fostering. She's 4 years old. She's done a wonderful job of it. It's something that we are honored to get to be that part of an animal's journey. It is a bittersweet goodbye, but it's always wonderful to see our fosters make that happy connection with a new family.
0: That was four-eared cat foster parent Stephanie Brown speaking to Neil in February.
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1: Animal rights campaigners are gearing up for protests and petitions aimed at persuading the French government to ban the hunting of alpine marmots. Open season on the rodents, which are members of the squirrel and groundhog family, begins in September, a few weeks before they go into a long winter hibernation. Although the marmot is not a threatened species in France, its numbers are reportedly in decline as a result of climate change. Campaigners say they are opposed to them being hunted for fun. United Airlines will begin a daily non-stop service from Denver in the US to Paris, giving travellers a direct route to the French capital. The airline announced this week that the year-round service will be operated on a Boeing 787-9 Dreamliner. The new route will complement existing services from New York, Washington, Chicago and San Francisco. And French residents will be treated to a deep partial lunar eclipse in the early hours of Friday morning, just before dawn. A partial eclipse always happens about 2 weeks before or after a solar eclipse. This one follows the total solar eclipse earlier this month. Current weather forecasts are predicting a lot of cloud and some rain for Friday morning in France, so it may not be the best place for viewing. The peak of the event, when the majority of the moon is in the Earth's shadow and the red colour will be its deepest, will take place at around 6:13 in the morning on Friday. WRP News, I'm Paul McNally.
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0: This is Join Us in France, episode 611. 611. Bonjour, I'm Annie Sargent, and Join Us in France is the podcast where we take a conversational journey through the beauty, culture, and flavors of France. Today, I bring you a conversation with Michaela Sibner of Pardon My Learning, an American-born French teacher who has lived in Lyon for years. We cover her recent guided tour of Lyon, the silk weaver's history, secret traboules, murals, the Fourvière Basilica, Lyon specialties like quenelle and praline. Oh, the praline. Oh, my goodness. And tips for getting around the city. 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I promise. Back to normal next week. But I do want to send my thanks to my patrons, without whom this show would not happen week after week after week. And I must point out that even though sometimes I don't record a magazine, I've never done a rerun. 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You get to see my mug. And sometimes I even speak French. You should check it out. 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Bonjour, Michaela Sibner, and welcome to Join Us in France.
1: Merci, bonjour.
0: So I should say that you have a company. We'll say the name of the company right away before I forget. It's called Pardon My Learning.
1: Yes.
0: And you teach French. And I found out that several listeners and several patrons of mine are also learning French with you.
1: Yes. Very lucky to have many listeners who are allowing me to guide them in their French learning journey. And it's a lot of fun.
0: That's great. I think you have one massive advantage as a French teacher, because you are American born from California, right?
1: From California, from Sacramento originally.
0: Right. But you've been living in France a long, long time, and your French is impeccable. We spoke French together.
1: Yes, we did.
0: And then you also had to learn it the hard way,
1: which
0: I didn't have to. So I'm sure you can explain French a lot better than I can.
1: It's definitely an advantage as a non-native speaker, especially for beginning students. Because I lived the same experience. I had to try to understand the rules. I had to learn methods for why do we put this here and why is an adjective before, but usually it's after, or why do we have to make agreement? And so I definitely have that advantage with beginning students. But what's really nice is I have my colleague, Sarah, we're a duo, who's a native French speaker. So we have both of this perspective. We have the native, you know, intuitive, like this is how we say something, or this very random expression, she'll know.
0: Yeah.
1: But I can explain that grammar. I can explain the inner workings of the language.
0: Yeah.
1: It's a really complimentary teaching style. Yes, exactly. Well, why? Pourquoi?
0: Yes.
1: Why?
0: And, you know, I always encourage people, whether they are planning to move to France or not, I encourage people to learn as much French as they can.
1: Of course.
0: So to me, it's important to have people on who do teach French and help others. Because, you know, you think you're going to learn a lot with AI, but not really. You have to speak. You have to speak to a person.
1: You have to speak and you need the feedback.
0: Yeah.
1: You need somebody to tell you, well, no, that's not actually 100% the way you could say it. We understand, but here's a better way. Or to give that cultural background, why you might say something. There's a lot more than just memorizing text or memorizing conjugations. Learning any language is being able to understand a culture.
0: Mm-hmm.
1: And AI can't necessarily teach you culture.
0: No, it's not gonna.
1: Well, at least I hope not.
0: And the thing is, it will tell you that it can. That's the problem with AI, is that it doesn't ever admit to not knowing. Try this. Just invent a village name, something that sounds possible, a plausible village name.
1: Yeah.
0: Un bidule de machin.
1: Mm-hmm.
0: And ask AI to tell you about it.
1: Yeah. Oh, and they will.
0: And it will write you a beautiful story.
1: It will. Yes.
0: There you go. So just warning for people. It's like, okay.
1: Yeah. I mean, of course, there are many great tools out there, but that's what it is, a tool.
0: Yeah.
1: And you need many different ways of learning to have a well-rounded approach. And so that's why I'm not fully against things like Duolingo or, you know, having an AI program if you want to practice. It is a tool amongst many of them. It's just, you can't rely uniquely on that.
0: Yeah, an excellent point. And the other thing is that we met in person because you were very kind to meet me when I was in Lyon.
1: Yeah, about a week ago.
0: About a week ago. It wasn't that long ago. We met and you showed me around your city.
1: Yeah.
0: And I have to say, Lyon is a fabulous place.
1: It's beautiful.
0: Yes. Yeah, so we are going to talk about Lyon as well today because I didn't know it very well. I had, like I mentioned to you, I had spent a couple of days there, maybe 3 days, but it was with a group of blind people and their guide dogs. And my purpose was mostly keep an eye on the people and their dogs. I'm always afraid they're going to jump under a bus or something, you know. I mean, they don't, thankfully, but I worry about these things. And, you know, I admire the work that guide dogs do, but they are still a dog. Like, it's a dog. You can't be 100%. Well, anyway. Anyway, this visit this last week, which I was there for six full days, was wonderful. And I was very impressed with Lyon because it's about the same size as Toulouse, my hometown.
1: Mm-hmm.
0: But apparently we're inching higher than Lyon as far as population is concerned.
1: Yes.
0: But I thought Lyon offers, first of all, much better public transportation than Toulouse. We are behind in that regard. For instance, we don't have a tram or anything to get to the airport.
1: That's a shame. Yeah.
0: We used to. They built it. It ran for a year and a half. And then my guess is that taxi drivers
1: complained.
0: Yeah. Put up a stink. And miraculously, that tram has been busted ever since.
1: That's a shame.
0: Yeah. Yeah.
1: It's a shame. I will say, though, in Lyon, it's very expensive using the Rhône Express.
0: Yeah. Well, it's what, 16 euros?
1: Yes. One way.
0: One way.
1: One way. So the aller-retour, the round trip is about 32. You can buy it a little bit cheaper in advance. I believe 60 days in advance, it's at a lower rate. However, there is now a bus that you can also take.
0: Yeah. Well, but my husband took a taxi because he was arriving late. He met me for the weekend and he arrived late and he took a taxi. It was 80 euros one way.
1: Wow.
0: So, yeah. So Rhône Express is a good deal because the airport in Lyon is kind of far away from the city.
1: It is quite a ways away, about 30 minutes or so.
0: Yeah.
1: Depending on traffic.
0: Yeah.
1: Interesting though. 80 euro. Wow.
0: 80 euros.
1: Either they upped their prices because usually when I take like an Uber or something like that, it's about 50 euro.
0: Right. So we took an Uber to go back to the airport after the week was over. And that was, I think, 35 euros.
1: Oh, interesting.
0: It was on a Sunday morning.
1: Could also be for that.
0: Perhaps the taxi was expensive because it was late. Like he landed after 11 p.m.
1: That's probably. Yeah. Right, yeah. Right, that makes sense.
0: Right. So anyway. I thought the public transportation in Lyon was very good. And Lyon, the other thing that Lyon has that's better than Toulouse is that there are so many things to do in Lyon, in the city proper, without ever going outside.
1: No, you could stay in a whole neighborhood.
2: Yeah.
1: And not run out of things to do.
2: Right.
0: There are so many things. Like, there, do you have a lot of world-class museums? Well, first of all, explain the different areas of Lyon, like the different neighborhoods and things like that.
1: Of course. So Lyon is split up into three different parts, mainly. And this is due to the two rivers that run through Lyon. You have the Rhône and you have the Saône. And they meet in a confluent at the very bottom of Lyon. And so this has broken up Lyon into the west side, which is Vieux Lyon. This is Old Lyon. This is where Lyon truly started. Then you have what's called the Presqu'île, the Almost Island. This is where you have l'Hôtel de Ville, the city hall. You have many Haussmannien buildings, many Paris-style buildings. And then on the right side of the rivers, you have Pardieu, which is the new modern business center of Lyon.
0: Right.
1: And so Lyon really started from the Colline de Fourvière on the very left in the west, and it extended out right to the east.
0: Right. And on the Colline de Fourvière, there are two main attractions.
1: Yes.
0: They are the Basilica,
1: mm-hmm.
0: which reminded me quite a lot of the Sacré-Cœur in Paris, because it's that sort of Byzantine style. It is, when you enter, it is covered in mosaics and gold.
1: Yeah, gold mosaics. It's very opulent.
0: Yes, it's very, very opulent. It's a beautiful basilica.
1: Gorgeous.
0: There's plenty of history to it. It's from about the same time as the Sacré-Cœur. The plans started middle 1800s, and then they've completed the construction a little later. And the other main attraction in the Fourvière area is the Lugdunum. That's the antiquities part of Lyon. So you have
1: this
0: big, very large theater, Roman theater, that is completely open. So you don't have to pay a penny to go into that. But there's also the museum per se. And I have to say, I had a hard time finding the door to get in. I kept looking up at the amphitheater, and the door, it's in the rock.
1: It's off to the side.
0: Yeah, it's like in the rock.
1: It's at the very top and off to the, when you're looking at the amphitheater, it's off to the left. It's because they want you to start at the top and work your way down, and you end in the amphitheater.
0: Right. And I did it the opposite way. I started at the bottom. And I had just walked up all the way up to see it, right?
1: Oh, man.
0: And then I walked back down looking for the door, and I couldn't find it. And I almost gave up. And then I saw a big old, there was a big old sign that said entrée, you know, like, I just hadn't, there's so much to look at. You don't see everything.
1: I mean, there really is. And it's incredible. And you can also go to concerts in this amphitheater.
0: Right. Right.
1: Every summer.
0: And so eventually I entered from the bottom. The guy, the guard told me, oh, you need to enter from the top. Go back to the top. And I was like, I just did this. I don't want to do this again. And he's like, oh, all right. And he let me in from the bottom. So my white hair helps.
1: And a pouty face, right?
0: And a pouty face. Yeah, I was like, what? I just did this. Anyway.
1: But it's a beautiful museum, and you learn a lot about the beginnings of Lyon, which was called Lugdunum in Roman times.
0: Yeah. I mean, I wouldn't put this museum on the top of things to do in Lyon, but I would say if you have several days, it's really, really worth it. Or if you have a strong interest in Roman history, because Lyon was a major, major center of Roman life.
1: It was the capital of the Trois Gaules.
0: Yes.
1: It was the capital of the three Gauls. And so that's why we ended up with so many amphitheaters. And that's why it was so built up and very important for the Roman Empire.
0: Right. So that's the Fourvière area. And it is not flat. A lot in Lyon is not flat.
1: No, lots of hills.
0: So Fourvière is on top of a hill. So is this museum and the amphitheater. But then you have a train, like, what do you call it?
1: Yeah, funicular.
0: Yeah, funicular.
1: In English, French, it's the same thing, you know?
0: Yeah.
1: A funicular.
0: Yeah, that takes you up and down. And that's part of your pass for the week. Mm-hmm. I have to say, I bought the Lyon City Pass for 4 days, and it was excellent. It was an excellent value because it included all transportation.
1: Mm-hmm.
0: And that's, I think that's really important. When you don't know a city, get the passes that don't count the trips that you're going to need, because you make mistakes. Like at one point I misunderstood where I was, you know, what my connection was. And so I exited the metro and I didn't need to exit the metro, but that meant I had to get another ticket, right? But since I had the pass with unlimited, it didn't matter. So I really recommend when you visit France, just get the unlimited pass for a day or 2 days or 3 days or whatever you need.
1: It makes it easy.
0: Right. It makes it easy. You don't worry about messing up. You can just do it in the other direction. You just go.
1: You can be like a local.
0: Right. Right. And in Paris, I often just get the Navigo Easy with a certain number of tickets, but that's because I know Paris.
1: Exactly. When you're familiar with it, it's much easier to work the system. But if you don't know, make it easy for yourself. Just buy the pass. It's worth it. It's not terribly expensive.
0: I think in Lyon, because I only had 4 days, so I had to buy a couple of extra days of pass. And they were, the first time I bought it, it's a little green card. It was $7.10, I think. Mm-hmm. And then the next day, I just had to buy $6.30 or something for the pass. Because once you have the card, you don't have to buy the card again.
1: Right. You just fill it up.
0: Right, right.
1: And what's interesting in Lyon is it's a little different from Paris, where your ticket for the metro, it works a little differently. It's good for an hour.
0: Mm.
1: So it's not a single use. It's as many transfers as you need within an hour.
0: Right. And they let you pay with your credit card.
1: They do.
0: I tried that and it worked. I have no idea how, if there had been a controller, how would I have been able to prove that I had paid?
1: They do it the same way as they do with a card. They have a reader, they stick it up against it, and it says whether the chip was used or not.
0: Ah, brilliant.
1: There you go. So you won't have to worry.
0: Yeah.
1: I've seen it happen millions of times where people use their credit cards and they're perfectly fine. And you can use it several times. I think up to 5 times. So like if you have multiple people in your family, you just have to put a few seconds in between each time.
0: Okay. Excellent. Excellent local intel. So that was Fourvière. And I think, you know, you should go up to Fourvière.
1: Yes, you have to.
0: Yeah, the view is beautiful from up there.
1: It's gorgeous.
0: There's also some good restaurants up there. Just a very pleasant area.
1: Yeah, it's a wonderful area. And you get a really good look at the rest of Lyon. And I think something I explained to you is you can kind of see the different sections depending on the color of the roofs.
0: Oh, that's right. Tell us this.
1: Yes. So because Lyon started in Vieux-Lyon and at the top of the hill, Fourvière, you have the old section. That's the closest. I believe it's kind of like a brownish color roof. In the middle, you have the Haussmannien. Those are more red tile. And then at the very end, you have the modern. And you can tell the modern from the rest. So you really get a perspective of time as you look across Lyon. It's really quite beautiful.
0: Mm-hmm.
1: And on a clear day, you can see the Les Alpes, if you're lucky.
0: Yeah. I didn't. But if you're in the right tippy top, you might see it.
1: Yes. And it has to be clear. And what the local legend is, if you can see the Les Alpes, it's going to rain the next day.
0: Ah.
1: So you can do your weather forecasting that way.
0: Yeah, we lucked out. I got rained on maybe for a few minutes. It was not a big deal at all. So for a week, late March, the weather was quite fine. But I have to say, it got windy and the wind was very cold.
1: Yes.
0: So I needed my gloves. I needed my scarf. I didn't bring a hat, but I would have

0: where you can find les traboules.
1: Yeah.
0: So this was something I showed Annie while we were walking around, but les traboules are secret passageways between buildings. And you basically enter one end. You walk into a random door. Well, it's not random. They're clearly marked. But you walk into a door. You walk through the whole corridor. And you enter on another street. And it was a way of bypassing having to go and snake around from street to street. It was a way to go directly to the river or to take merchandise without having to go back and forth. And these are very, very long streets. So having those shortcuts was really helpful.
1: Yeah. Well, if you think about it, even in Toulouse, a lot of these older buildings, mm-hmm. you have some sort of archway entrance sort mm-hmm. of thing. Usually there's a splendid door or something. Sometimes it's wide enough for a car or a cart and horse. Sometimes not. But in Toulouse, very often it is.
0: Okay.
1: Because you would have this kind of entranceway and then a big courtyard. The difference with Lyon is that beyond that courtyard, they would have cut it through to the next street on the other side. And so it makes a passage through. And they're usually not that wide, actually.
0: No, they're quite narrow.
1: In Toulouse, we have wider passageways to enter the street. The architecture is kind of very specific in Lyon. And of course, there are a lot of tours that you can take that will, you know, explain the architecture. The tourist office in Lyon is very busy. They have a lot of official tour guides. Unfortunately, I didn't find a single voice map tour of Lyon, which is really sad because I like those. But I understand that, you know, official tour guides have done a lot of studying and a lot of practice. They practice their craft and they feel like putting it on a self-guided tour might be giving it away too easily.
0: Oh, but yeah, there could be a project there, no?
1: Perhaps, perhaps.
0: You could always come back.
1: Yes, perhaps. I would have to spend more time there to be sure that I include everything. But it's really, it would be so much fun with the traboule. But then, of course, what if that day it's locked and you can't get through it? Because it might happen. Perhaps there's, you know, a reason why sometimes they, most of the time, most of them are open.
0: Yes. There's an agreement with the co-owners association of the buildings with the city. So for the ones that are open, there are specific hours that it is open for. Outside of those hours, you cannot go in unless you're a resident there or you have a reason to be there, of course. But it's true. Maybe it's closed for some sort of maintenance or something. I don't know.
1: Yeah. Maybe they're hanging something heavy and they don't want it to fall on your head.
0: Right. Or maybe they're just tired of people talking really loud.
1: Yes.
0: And so when you're going through the traboule, you're asked to be quite quiet because people do live in these neighborhoods. And so you have to respect the privacy of the people there.
1: And speaking of this, okay, this is an aside, but while I was in Lyon, no, it was in Marseille. It was a few days before. I was in Marseille and in came a group of Americans who were on a tour. I don't know if they were on a cruise ship or something, but it was a big group of people. And there was that few people, like she saw a friend of hers 50 meters away or something, and she started screaming, "Oh my God, it's so good to see you, blah, blah, blah, blah, blah." And I was like, everybody, like, do you have to do this? Like, walk to her and then greet her in a normal voice. You do not need to scream it out like you, and perhaps they were long lost sisters. What do I know?
0: Right. But there's a decorum. There's a way to act.
1: Yeah, I have been told many, many times that Americans are loud. And usually I just like, not all Americans, but that group was loud. So please, if you see a long lost sister 50 meters away, do not scream.
0: Just walk hurriedly up and go, "Hey,
1: nice to see you." Give them a big hug and stuff. Don't start screaming. Anyway, that was the aside. Anyway, so Vieux Lyon. Let's talk about, so we talked about the traboule. There's also the cathedral. The Lyon Cathedral is in Vieux Lyon.
0: Yes.
1: I thought it was beautiful. Very, very nice. It has an astronomical clock.
0: Yes, exactly.
1: Did you get to

0: see it chime.
1: I did. It goes off several times a day. It goes off like at 10, 11 on the hour.
0: Yeah, I believe noon, 2, 3, and 4.
1: Okay.
0: I believe those are the times it goes off.
1: And it's short. You know, it doesn't do a ton, but it's very sweet to see. I love to see these old clocks do their thing.
0: Did you get to also see the clock Gadagne?
1: No.
0: There's another clock. Okay. There's another clock in Old Lyon. I think I didn't point it out to you. And every hour, it's encased in glass, and there's like little figures that come out and do a little dance. And
1: oh, I saw it, but not when it was in action.
0: Okay.
1: Yes. I noticed it, but it wasn't going.
0: Okay. Perfect. What's interesting about Vieux Lyon is kind of wherever you look, there's some sort of history or there's something there to look at. I mean, there's also many shops, of course, and Bouchon, which is the traditional Lyonnais food. But it's a really interesting neighborhood to kind of walk around. And it's very different from, at least for me, in a lot of my travels. There's not very many medieval cities like we have. And there's, of course, around Lyon, many preserved medieval cities like Rouen or Pérouge. But those are a different style too. Those are all in stone.
1: What's the first one you said? Rouen?
0: Rouen.
1: How do you spell that?
0: So Rouen is like the number 20. With an O. So O-I-N-G-T.
1: Okay. No, I hadn't heard of that one.
0: Beautiful city. I mean, it's absolutely gorgeous. All the buildings are made in stone and it's incredible. It's absolutely incredible. So I highly suggest everyone to go see it. It's in the heart.
1: That's a day trip out of Lyon, right?
0: Yes, it's in the Beaujolais.
1: Okay.
0: So you would have to get a car to go there or go on a tour and be driven there. You can't necessarily take a train or...
1: Yeah. And the other one was Pérouge?
0: Pérouge. Mm-hmm.
1: I had heard of that
0: Which
1: one.
0: Which is dans l'Ain.
1: Okay. Nice. But really, in Lyon, you can spend a whole week and not do day trips because there's enough to do there.
0: No, yeah. So much to do.
1: One of the things that I did in the Vieux Lyon is I went to the Musée du Cinéma et de la Miniature.
0: Oui. Exact.
1: It costs a little. That's one where you get a discount if you have the city card, but it's not entirely free. But I think I paid 11 with the discount cards. That was fine.
0: Well, that's not bad.
1: And, you know, it starts really slow. It starts with a movie that I had never heard of. So I was like, okay, this is going to be literally a dusty old sort of thing. But then as you progress, you go up the stairs and you get into some really fun movie, like sets and costumes, props. They have a massive alien from the Alien.
0: They have the alien from Alien 2. Exactly. That's their real big claim to fame. And it works.
1: When it started moving, it's freaky. Like, oh.
0: You're like, I'm going to get out of here.
1: And you know what? The young kids who came in, they didn't know what it was.
0: Well, of course. I mean,
1: they didn't know what it was. There were like 14-year-olds. There was a group of 14-year-olds. And I was like, you should be very afraid. This thing can eat you. And is very swift.
0: Impressive. I mean, it's huge. It is.
1: It was beautiful. So they have a lot of props. They have a lot of references to different movies, mostly American movies, a few French ones, but mostly American movies. Mm-hmm. I thought it was really fun.
0: It is. It's not a museum you get to go to all the time.
1: Right. There's also a Lumière Museum, but I didn't go to that one. So you have to tell us about that one if you've been.
0: Yeah. Yes. So I actually took a group of students there in the past. But the Lumière Museum, it's about the history of the Lumière brothers who were the ones who invented film. So Lyon, one of the big claims to fame is that that's where film started. One of the earliest films that was ever produced was in Lyon. I mean, it was silent, of course, it was black and white, it was splotchy pictures, but that's where it all started, the moving pictures. And so this museum talks about the evolution and the creation, going from like zoetropes to modern film. And it's not in the center of Lyon, it's quite a ways out because it's in the home of the Frères Lumière. So it's in the 8th district. There's also, on the same premises, I believe it's a restaurant, Paul Bocuse.
1: Oh, okay.
0: So if you want to eat, You can go there too.
1: Great. That's very good. Yeah, that's very good. So that's outside of Lyon. All right.
0: Well, it's in Lyon. It's just in a different district. It's out of the way.
1: What else is in the Vieux Lyon?
0: Let me see. What else do we have? We had the Fourvière, Funiculaire, Vieux Lyon, Traboul, Amphithéâtre. The last thing that's there is the Palais de Justice.
1: Ah, okay.
0: I don't know if you had a chance to walk by it. It's a very big palais.
1: The one that has the columns, the 24 columns.
0: Yes, exactly.
1: I was on the bus going by it a few times. And okay. Also on the river cruise, we went by it.
0: Mm-hmm. Of course. Beautiful building, very well known for some high profile cases, including of Klaus Barbie, who was the butcher of Lyon in the Second World War. Many famous cases took place there. Now I think it's the Cour d'Appel. So it's the appeals court of Lyon. So you can't necessarily go in, but the facade of the building is...
1: It's impressive. Yeah, yeah, yeah.
0: It is very impressive.
1: The 24 columns just side by side, ding, ding, ding, ding. It's an impressive front, definitely. And Lyon also has some very good tours related to World War II and the resistance in Lyon. It was big. I did not have time to take one, but I would have liked to because that would have been really interesting.
0: Yes, it's fascinating. And we also have the Musée de la Résistance, the Resistance Museum, which is in the 7th district, but it's on the quay. So it's right next to the river. And it's a wonderful, wonderful museum that explains really World War II and how big the resistance was in Lyon. And really, it's thanks to Lyon that we succeeded in the Second World War. Well, succeeded. Huh. Can you really say succeeded? But that we were able to combat the Nazi forces. And for a lot of people in Lyon who are born and bred here, like my colleague Sarah, her great-grandfather was in the resistance, you know? And so it's a real big part of Lyon and Lyon's history.
1: Yeah. Okay, one more thing that you see a lot in Lyon that you don't see other places is murals. They are kind of scattered all over the place, but you took me to Le Mur des Canuts.
0: Mm-hmm. Des Canuts.
1: Which I thought, pardon, Canuts, oui. They don't say the T, that's right.
0: We don't say the T, exactly. This is France. We don't pronounce the last consonant.
1: Well, sometimes we do.
0: No, I know.
1: In the Southwest, we certainly do.
0: In the South, yes, we do. Oh, yes. Yes. No, it's true. But in Lyon, no, Le Mur des Canuts.
1: Yes.
0: Exactly.
1: And that was very impressive.
0: Yes. So it's a big trompe-l'œil. It's a, how do we say that in English? It's a...
1: I think it's trompe-l'œil.
0: Trick of the eye? Is it a trompe-l'œil?
1: I think it's trompe-l'œil as well. Okay. It looks like it's 3D. It looks real, but it is flat. It's just all pictures. It's all painting.
0: Yes. Yeah. I just looked it up. Trompe-l'œil. Who would have known? No wonder I can't find the word in English. My goodness. But yeah, it's made to look like it's an extension of the street. And from far away, you would have no idea. And that was something, you know, we discussed. It was the first thing we went to see together. And at first, I think you just assumed it was a normal...
1: I thought it was a street. I thought it was just a facade. And it's not. And
0: I was like, wait, hang on. Hang on, look over there.
1: And I looked at it sideways and went, oh, it is totally flat.
0: And nobody's moving.
1: Yeah. Yeah. Yeah, and you have several like that. So the Mur des Canuts is not the one with all the celebrities, or is it the same one?
0: No.
1: Right.
0: That's a different one. So that one's Les Fresques Lyonnais.
1: Okay.
0: And so that one's down near the river. And that's where we have all the famous people from Lyon.
1: I thought that one was awesome because I recognized...
0: It's incredible.
1: I recognized a lot of the people. So I was, oh, I know this one and I know this one, you know.
0: Exactly. And while we were there, there was actually another tour group and we heard them say that they're planning on repainting it here coming up soon and moving everybody who's there up a little bit and adding new people because it's a bit dated. And so it's time to add a few more personnages, a few more people on there.
1: Yeah, and Lyon has had its share of famous people. It's impressive. Paul Bocuse, of course, but you also have...
0: Saint-Exupéry.
1: Yeah, Le Petit Prince, Saint-Exupéry. Well, the author of Le Petit Prince.
0: Les Frères Lumière.
1: Right.
0: Stéphane Bern.
1: He's huge in France. I don't know if Americans really know about Stéphane Bern.
0: Not so much, but they can watch all of his stuff on YouTube.
1: True.
0: It's all on YouTube.
1: True.
0: If people like history and art, and they're wonderful programs. No, there was lots. Who else was on there? Gilbert Joseph?
1: Yeah, Gilbert Joseph. You see those bookstores everywhere. Well, they were there. Just a great place to visit. Definitely.
0: Yes.
1: So, and there are also guided tours of the most.
0: Yes, of all the street art.
1: Of all the street art. And there's a lot of people who are interested in this. Typically, I am not. But I have to say, in Lyon, you hit it out of the park. You did great. They were really beautiful. They were really lovely.
0: Yes. I mean, we love our frescoes. Yeah, frescoes. That's the Italian word. I'm looking for the English one, the murals, like you said.
1: Yeah.
0: The murals. Yeah. But there's much more in terms of street art. I think I had explained to you, I forgot to mention it to you earlier when we were up in Croix-Rousse. But on the ground, there's an artist who fills in holes and cracks in the street with mosaic.
1: Mm-hmm.
0: And there's hundreds all over Lyon. And it's a fun little thing to see. And it's beautiful. And you can find maps of all the different ones.
1: Yeah. And you have the Space Invaders on the facades as well.
0: Yeah.
1: That's a lot of cities do that.
0: Yes. Yes.
1: And the other big part of the history of Lyon is the history of silk, which I thought was fascinating.
0: It's incredible.
1: I did actually two tours about that. One was a guided tour. It was in French, so les soirées, and also of some of the traboules. Some of them are really picturesque. Some of these traboules.
0: Yes.
1: And some of them are very utilitarian.
0: Yes. It's a mix of everything. There's, I don't even know how many you can still walk through, probably about 300.
1: Yeah.
0: I mean, there were thousands before.
1: If you go to Google, in a Google Maps, you say Traboule maps. You know, if you want a map of the Traboule, Google has them all mapped out for you. And you can, I guess,
0: go visit them all.
1: Yeah, try and walk them all. That would be a long walk.
0: That would be a very long walk. But you do have sites that explain the big ones, the ones that you definitely should see.
1: Yeah.
0: Or that have something interesting history that happened there.
1: Right, because the Canu, I mean, there was a whole history of, so we did an episode with Elise about the history of textiles and of silk, but I wasn't really aware of this, that from very early on, there had been silk making in Lyon.
0: Yes.
1: And it just kept on getting bigger and bigger and bigger with successive French kings who were ordering more and more silk. And of course, if French kings wear silk, then Italian, Spanish and Dutch and all of Europe wanted to have their silk. And the big centers of silk productions in the world, even to this day, are China, Italy and France. That's where you have most of it. But then in Lyon, you have the invention of the Jacquard machine, which is one that sits on top of a normal loom and makes it 4 meters high. And that explains why so many buildings that were built in the Croix-Rousse area, neighborhood of Lyon, had to have very high ceilings.
0: Yes. And it was to house not only the machine, which is extremely tall to make the very specific patterns, right? But it was also to house the workers. So the workers lived and worked. They were already doing télétravail.
1: Yeah.
0: You know, they were already working from home.
1: Yes.
0: For better or for worse, you know, they weren't paid very, very well.
1: Yeah.
0: But they were living in the same place where they were creating these silk patterns.
1: It was really interesting because I did two tours around this. I did one with a city guide where she... So there's the Maison des Canuts that you can visit.
0: Mm-hmm.
1: And that was very interesting. And you see some looms and you see a Jacquard machine in action.
0: Mm.
1: But it's a very old Jacquard machine.
0: Yes.
1: I mean, the lady only did like 3 or 4 lines because...
0: It takes so long.
1: Yeah. And I think she didn't want to mess up. Like she wasn't sure She was like, oh, I'm not sure. I don't want to, because if you make another line and then you have to undo it, it takes even longer. That was kind of a brief demonstration. But then I had a longer demonstration when the guided tour took us to the Maison des Soiries or something like this about soiree. Mm-hmm. And there they have newer machines that were actually in use until 2001.
0: Wow. That's impressive.
1: And you get to see it in the context of an apartment. So they hadn't renovated the apartment. The apartment was still in, even though the machines were getting used till 2001, people weren't living there anymore.
0: Of course.
1: They would like cram in 3 or 4 looms with the Jacquard extension on top and also do a mezzanine where people could live. And for a family to make a good living, they needed to have minimum 3 looms. And have minimum 3 people working full time, like, and they never stopped really. And that machine had an engine to it. So it was a little faster, but it smelled like grease in there. It smelled like engine grease. I don't know how to.
0: Right. It's a machine.
1: Yeah, it's a machine. Yeah. And what happens is the Jacquard system is like a precursor to the computer because it's a card. So it's either 0 or 1. And as the card progresses, it tells the machine which threads to lift so that
0: the thread can pass through.
1: The color thread can pass through. So you have like lengthwise, you have possibly a very long, you know, they can have up to 4,000 threads wide.
0: Wow. That's enormous.
1: Yes. And these long threads, they wind them around a massive bobbin, I guess, that can be, you know, 200 meters long or whatever. And then as that progresses, it will pinch specific threads and lift them so that your color thing can go back and forth and back and forth. And every time it goes one way, they have to pull a thing towards them to kind of make it tight, to tighten all of this. Anyway, it's a very noisy machine.
0: It's very noisy.
1: I cannot imagine how you could have so many people working in that environment. Nowadays, very little silk is made that way, at least in France. And one of the strange things they said is that if you buy any here at the shop, you're buying silk from China.
0: Oh no, that's sad.
1: It costs $150 for a big scarf. But the ones made in Lyon these days are more like 1500.
0: Yes, because they're very artisanal.
1: Yeah, they're very artisanal. So very a very interesting visit. I thought it was, and then I learned about the Révolte des Canuts, which was also an interesting thing because the Canuts, the families that were making this silk, unless they had enough looms, they were not doing great. And it's the soyeux, the people who sold, who commissioned the work and also sold the work, they were very wealthy. And they didn't...
0: Oh, yeah, they were doing just fine.
1: Right, and they didn't live in the same area because it was too noisy.
0: Exactly.
1: So they had their own... Anyway, fascinating history there. I really enjoyed it so much. And I also took a river cruise.
0: With the Bateau Lyonnais?
1: Bateau Lyonnais, which was very nice. A very, very happy-go-lucky guy who was giving us the tour in both French and English.
0: Oh, that's lovely.
1: His English was sometimes approximate, but you know what? He was funny. He was funny.
0: And they also offer brunch, lunch, and dinner cruises.
1: Oh, okay.
0: So you can also do a much longer trip. You go much further up the river. It's about 3 or 4 hours. We've done it before. It was very lovely. And the food was great.
1: I thought it was pleasant. Like, honestly, it was a really pleasant way to... mine was just an hour, but it was great. And to see the confluence between the two rivers was impressive.
0: It is.
1: Kind of like Paris in a way. I mean, obviously, Lyon is a mini Paris.
0: Yes, it is. I mean, we even have our mini Eiffel Tower, too.
1: It's a mini Paris with better hills. Paris has no hills to speak of, except for Montmartre. Yes. Well, you also have
0: Butte-Chaumont.
1: Butte-Chaumont, exactly. But they're not as impressive.
0: Yeah. No, because these are, what we have are real hills. I mean, I'm not trying to flaunt Lyon. I mean, I kind of am, but they are real hills. And walking up them is fun.
1: Right. So the first day I got there, I decided I was going to walk down the hill to the river. It was about a mile long. I didn't realize it was going to be a mile long. On the map, it didn't look that far, but it was. And I thought, I'm definitely not walking up that hill again. Like, no, not happening. Down was hard enough on my knees, so I wasn't going to do that going up. But with the public transportation, it's really great.
0: And on both hills, we have the funicular. Yes. So you don't have to walk up the hills.
1: Right. Line C of the Lyon Metro is just the funicular up and down. It used to be a traditional funicular, and then they turned it into a line C of the metro.
0: Yes.
1: I didn't realize. That's why I exited the metro. I was looking for the funicular.
0: Right. Oh, right. And it's right in there.
1: And I was looking for, I'm like, what the... And then I talked to somebody and they told me.
0: And you found it in there.
1: Yeah. Lovely, lovely city. One more thing I want to mention for sure is the Musée des Confluences. Because when they described it to me, I wasn't sure what I was going to see. They said it was like a sort of natural history museum.
0: Yes.
1: And it kind of is. But unlike most natural history museums, this one is very, very modern. The displays, the way they do the muséographie is what you'd call it, mm-hmm. is very modern. The exhibitions are all beautiful, very well done. There's one section that's all about death. And you think, what can you possibly say about death? Well, let me tell you, it was fascinating. It was really, really interesting. On one level, they have all the permanent exhibits, which are really cool. And on a lower level, they have the temporary exhibits. There was one about zombies. The zombies, the Haitian zombies, not the zombies in the movies. And it was very interesting. I knew absolutely nothing about this, and it was very cool. Anyway, a great museum. I bought a sandwich there because it was like 3 and I hadn't had lunch. It was not very good. Don't buy the sandwiches.
0: Yeah. It's not known for its food. Let's just say
1: It was, it's a beautiful cafeteria on top. They also have a restaurant at the bottom, but it was empty because it was 3 p.m.
0: It's 3 p.m., yeah.
1: It would have served me. They told me they would have served me. I was like, now I'll go upstairs and check it out. And speaking of restaurant, we need to mention, I went to the Les Halles Paul Bocuse, which are very famous.
0: Wonderful.
1: And they are nice, but I was surprised how it wasn't that busy for a Thursday at noon. Like the Halles in Toulouse are much busier. But then when I started looking at the prices, I realized why they weren't so busy because the prices are high.
0: Yes, it's very high. Les Halles in Lyon, I feel, is much more for professionals, as in professional chefs or people who are plus aisés. You know, they have more money. They're looking for something specific. You have all of the specialties, but because they're made artisanally, it's coming with a very different price. Whereas I find that in the South, for the most part, as someone who used to live in Nîmes and my fiance, he's from Béziers, Les Halles in the South are much more everyday.
1: Yes.
0: You go when you buy your stuff for the week, if you need it. Sure, there's some artisanal things, but there's much more of a culture around Les Halles. In Lyon, we are the gastronomical center of France. And so there's a higher level of, I don't want to say quality or of product, but there's a little more prestige around it, which allows them to up their prices.
1: Yes, yes. And to talk about, Lyon specialties, of course, you have the salade lyonnaise with the crouton and egg.
0: Crouton and lardon.
1: Lardon, poached egg. It's very nice. You have the quenelle de Lyon.
0: The quenelle, exactly.
1: Very nice. You have this thing called the saucisson something or other.
0: A saucisson brioché.
1: Brioché, yeah, that's like 99% butter and fat.
0: Yes, which is actually most Lyonnais food. If you don't like butter, if you don't like pork or lard or kind of random ingredients, you're not going to like Lyonnais food.
1: Yeah, they have des omelettes, just like they do in the rest of the Beaujolais, which are eggs with a wine sauce. It's an acquired taste, but what else? They have the cervelle de canu, which is a soft cheese with chives and things like, they have some very interesting things that you find at all the restaurants, really. And they have a high concentration of Michelin-starred restaurants. So people who like to go to Michelin-starred restaurants will have, I mean, you're not going to go hungry in Lyon. There's lots of wonderful food everywhere.
0: There's restaurants everywhere. You won't go hungry. Rue Mercier is very famous for just being a street lined with restaurants. Mm-hmm. If you don't know what to eat that night, walk down Rue Mercier and you're going to find something.
1: Yes. Yes. Man, time flies when you talk about Lyon.
0: I know. But I think we also have to mention one of the specialties in Lyon is the praline.
1: Oh!
0: The praline rose.
1: Les pralines et pralus. Oh.
0: Pralus, exactly.
1: You say pralus, you don't say the S either?
0: No.
1: Dang it.
0: C'est pralus. Pralus. Et the praline. Praline.
1: You know, you guys are tricky.
0: I know.
1: Okay,
0: I know.
1: Pralus. Lovely. I've said pralus my whole life. Absolutely delicious. And so we bought one, little ones for us to enjoy on our walk.
0: Oh, those were nice.
1: Then I bought a normal, regular sized one to have at my apartment. And then from the airport, I bought one in a kind of in a metal tin case. That was really good because you can put that in your suitcase. I hadn't bought one to take home because I thought it's just going to be squished and nasty. It wouldn't be nasty, but it protects it really, really well. So if you want to take one home of this praline, buy it at the airport. It's 27 euros, but well spent, well spent.
0: And after you've eaten the praline, you still have the tin to remember it by.
1: Absolutely wonderful city. I recommend it. And I also recommend that people, you know, they should go visit you and take some classes for you sometimes organize events, right?
0: Yes. So usually about once a year, we do something that's called a séjour linguistique. It's a language learning retreat. And so we welcome students for a week and we do French classes and tourism, but we link them. So what you learn in class is what we're going to experience in the activity. So you're able to take full advantage and not have to worry about, wait, what's that word? Or I didn't understand that. So we prepare the activities before they happen. But we also just started doing what we call walk and talks. So especially for people who are visiting Lyon, if they want to kind of have an experience like what you and I did, we meet with students at a cafe, we start having a conversation, and then we walk around Lyon.
1: So that would be really good because people often ask me if they could do the boot camp visits that we do with Elise, but in French. And well, speaking French kind of comes natural to me, but we can't do a whole visit in French because we don't have enough people at the same level of French to be able to do this. But you probably do your visits in French then when you do this walk and talk?
0: Some of them we do in French, some of them we don't. Oh, sorry, with the walk and talk, no, that's with us. And so that is in French.
1: Okay.
0: Unless we need to go into English. But for the séjour, for the language learning retreat, which is a much longer trip, because we accept all levels, many of the tours we do in English.
1: Okay.
0: But it doesn't mean you don't have French learning that goes with it.
1: Right.
0: But for example, in our last trip, we did have one tour that was fully in French. We visited the L'Ermitage de Mont Cendre and the tour guide didn't speak English. So we did it in French. Uh-huh. And it was so lovely. And it's an incredible place. So some of it is in French, some of it is in English, but we make sure to prepare so that everyone has an idea of what they're going into.
1: Wonderful. Wonderful. So tell us again the name of your company and how people can reach you.
0: Yes. So my company is Pardon My Learning. And you can find us at pardonmylearning.com. We also have all the social media. So you can find us on Facebook, Instagram, TikTok, Twitch, YouTube, wherever you want.
1: All of it. Right. And also you can, I assume you can do a kind of a panel of lessons. You can buy 10 lessons or 20 lessons or spread them out how you want.
0: Yeah, we keep track of lessons that we give during the month and we just send a bill at the end of the month. So if you do 2 or if you do 4, we only charge for the lessons we teach. So you can do a lesson every other week, you do it once a month, once a year, or every week. We have students with different objectives and different goals. And so long as they have a safe space to come to where they don't feel judged and they feel encouraged, that's our ultimate goal.
1: Excellent. Thank you so much, Michaela. You're a delight to both talk to on the podcast and hang out with. I can see why people like you.
0: Thank you.
1: When I told people that I had a chance to visit with you, they were like, oh, you're so lucky. You know, yes, I am. Yes, I am.
0: Well, it was a pleasure for me too. And I was really happy to show you around, you know, the city that I'm not from, but it is now my home, you know?
1: Yes.
0: And I love it. I'm happy to share it with everyone.
1: Trust me, there's a lot of people who know more about Toulouse than I do. And even though I was born and raised there, if I had to guide in Toulouse, it would be difficult for me because I'd never do that. Now, let me loose in Paris and I'm great. And you have a lot of Parisians who wouldn't have any idea whatsoever.
0: It's true. It's true.
1: So, yeah, there you go.
0: Yeah.
1: Thank you so much, Michaela.
0: Thank you. Merci beaucoup.
1: And best wishes to you. I know you're getting married soon.
0: I am. And lots to do for that. Oh, my goodness.
1: Best of everything. Thank you so much.
0: Merci. Merci.
1: Au revoir.
0: Au revoir.
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1: Hello, I'm Ankur Desai. Welcome to the newsroom. Tragedy in Pakistan after at least 14 newborn babies die in a fire at a hospital maternity ward in Islamabad.
2: There are still families here who are grieving the loss of their children that died in this fire. There's real shock here that something like this could happen.
1: Rescue operations are underway on both sides of the China-Nepal border after a devastating mudslide. And as Russia targets petrol pumps, we speak to Ukrainians desperately trying to preserve fuel.
3: The first thing we started doing is protecting fuel tanks that are not underground, and that's what they are trying to hit. If they do, the explosion is going to be much bigger.
1: And tributes continue for the country music legend that is Dolly Parton.
4: I've been writing those kind of songs to uplift women ever since I've been in the career. My first number one song was a song called Just Because I'm a Woman. My mistakes are no worse than yours, just because I'm a woman.
1: We celebrate her life and legacy after this BBC World News update.
5: BBC News with Moira Alderson. At least 14 newborn babies have been killed in a fire at one of Pakistan's main state-run hospitals. Officials say the fire broke out on the neonatal ward of the Pakistan Institute of Medical Sciences in Islamabad. Footage showed rescue workers using ladders to try to access the ward on the third floor. One newborn is said to have survived. A spokesperson for the hospital said the blaze started in an air conditioning unit and quickly spread to oxygen connections. The newborns were on oxygen or in incubators. Pakistan's Prime Minister has ordered a full inquiry. This mother lost her baby, who was in intensive care.
6: I have a three-year-old son. How can they say that all the children were burnt when none of them were burnt? They say we have to save the adults first. We saved them. Why were they saving the adults? They could have got out on foot. Why didn't they save the children first? Why was the children's ward locked? And after 2 hours, the rescue team arrived. And after 4 hours, the police came. Why?
5: Chinese state media says a mudslide triggered by flooding from Nepal has caused major casualties in Tibet. So far, 8 people are confirmed to have been killed. Our China correspondent Laura Bicker has this report.
7: Search and rescue operations are underway on both sides of the China-Nepal border after a mudslide hit the region. President Xi said this was a critical time for flood prevention after weeks of heavy rain. Gyurong County in Tibet is the main crossing point for tourists and traffic. Police in Nepal also anticipate what they described as huge-scale losses and posted video footage which appears to show floodwater crashing through villages. Roads, communication and power in the region have been disrupted and the main road to Kathmandu is closed.
5: China's Narcotics Control Commission has warned that a growing number of teenagers are misusing prescription drugs to deal with exam pressure. Students are buying non-regulated substances online to cope with grueling study hours, a sense of isolation and a strict elimination system. Experts told the BBC the issue highlights the severe psychological toll of a highly competitive education system where children often carry the weight of their family's social and economic expectations. Oil prices continue to fall as hopes rise that the Strait of Hormuz could reopen. Crude oil has tumbled more than 8% this week to well below $90 a barrel as Tehran and Oman have resumed talks on how to manage traffic through the strategic waterway. The Omani Foreign Ministry said a temporary shipping corridor could be announced soon. At least 50 children have been killed in an outbreak of diphtheria in northwest Nigeria. Officials in Kano State say the disease has spread to 6 local government areas. They've urged local authorities to deploy more health workers and implement emergency measures in areas most at risk. Diphtheria is a highly contagious bacterial infection. BBC News. A fire at a petrochemical plant in Russia's Far East Amur region has killed at least 7 people. More than 150 others were injured in the blaze at the complex, which is a joint venture between the Russian company Sibur and Chinese firm Sinopec. A former flight attendant in France has won a case for having her breast cancer recognised as an occupational disease, which represents a first for the country's aviation industry. The ruling recognised the role that night working and exposure to passive smoking had contributed to Sophie Leneau getting cancer. She worked for Air France between 1989 and 2019. The court found that there were no genetic or lifestyle factors that could have otherwise explained the cancer. The organisers of next month's Asian Games in Japan are reportedly looking to reduce the number of participants after registrations of athletes and officials far exceeded the expected figure of 15,000. They say they're working with the Games governing body, the Olympic Council of Asia, to finalise numbers within the planned range. Taylor Swift and Beyoncé are among the stars paying tribute to the country music legend Dolly Parton, who's died at the age of 80. Jolene, Jolene, Jolene, I'm begging of you, please don't take my man. Swift said a world without Dolly did not feel possible, real or right, describing her as true grace and true grit. Beyoncé called her a North Star, bold and brilliant, talented and tenacious. Flags across the United States are being flown at half-mast in Dolly Parton's honour. She died in Nashville on Tuesday. I can't live without you if the love was gone. Everything is nothing if you've got no one. During a career spanning six decades, Dolly Parton sold more than 100 million records and became one of the most influential figures in country music. That's the latest world news from the BBC.
1: Hello, you're listening to The Newsroom from the BBC World Service with me, Ankur Desai. Welcome to the programme. We begin with a tragic incident in Pakistan. A fire at a maternity ward at a hospital in Islamabad has killed at least 14 newborn babies. The blaze started on the third floor of the Pakistan Institute of Medical Sciences. One newborn has been rescued. A spokesperson for the hospital told the BBC the fire was caused by an air conditioning unit that exploded. In the aftermath, police, fire engines and families have been gathering outside the building with many of its windows shattered by the blaze. A father of one of the victims said the hospital was unsafe.
8: That building had no fire security, no proper exits. All doors were closed. There was only one door for us to visit our children. I've been going there for 8 days. The situation was absurd.
1: Let's go live to our Pakistan correspondent, Caroline Davies, who's been at the scene at the hospital in Islamabad. Caroline, an enormous tragedy. What is the latest that you're hearing from some of the officials there?
9: I mean, I think it's been truly shocking. And this incident has really, really struck so many people here in Islamabad. To have something like this happen in such a major hospital in the heart of Pakistan's capital is fairly incredible. So we were at the scene earlier. We spoke to numerous families. As soon as we arrived, we were able to see that there were still families there who were grieving. It was only hours after this fire had been got under control. We have now heard from the officials that they have said that the bodies of all 14 babies that died in this fire have now been given back to their families. They've continued to talk about the fact that there will be an ongoing investigation into what happened here, but there have been lots of questions that have been raised about this. Of course, we heard from a father there talking about concerns about fire escapes, of being able to move out of the building, about how quickly as well rescue services have been able to reach the site. Now, the authorities have said that the rescue services arrived very quickly. Their timing seemed to be slightly different to the timings that we were told by some people on the scene, so I'm sure that the investigation will be looking further into that. And there are questions too about the doors being locked. So one of the women who lost her 3-day-old child said that the doors to the ward had been locked. Now, I spoke to the chief executive of the hospital, who said that the doors of that ward were not locked, but that they were manned, and that was because there had been previous instances in government hospitals of babies being stolen from the ward, which is why they had these security measures in place. But still, huge number of questions too about the safety and how something like this could happen. As you say, the officials have said that there seems to be some form of short circuiting that has then led to a spark, and the federal minister who was down at the scene and spoke to media said that this spark had happened and had been spread because there was oxygen pipes and oxygen cylinders in this particular unit in this ward. When I asked, could there not have been more checks to make sure that any sort of flammable material was nowhere near something that could potentially cause a spark, he said if you have some form of short circuiting and there are these things nearby, that there's not much more that they could do, that they did the things that they could do. But of course, many of the families feel that there were many, many more measures that could have been put in place to have kept their very, very young baby safe.
1: And Caroline, just very briefly, you've been speaking to some of the parents who tragically lost their newborns.
9: We were able to speak to a few. Many didn't really want to go on camera. One man told us about the fact that his daughter had died, again, only 3 days old. We spoke to an uncle of one man as well. He'd lost his niece, who was also 3 days old, that she had been born but needed oxygen, and that was why she was in that particular ward. And again, we also spoke to a woman who, by sheer chance, happened to have been in a separate ward with that her sister-in-law's baby and her. And again, the sort of the sense of shock and the chance that by simply being in a different ward that they had been able to survive, that they'd been able to get the baby and run out as soon as they saw smoke. I think they were still reeling and fully trying to understand what had happened.
1: Okay, for now, thank you to Caroline Davies there, our Pakistan correspondent outside the hospital in Islamabad. It all came suddenly. We heard a loud sound like a volcano erupting. That's how one person from northern Nepal described the moment a flash flood ripped through his village. Police in Nepal say they anticipate what they described as a huge-scale loss of life. Rescue operations are underway on both sides of the China-Nepal border. Azadeh Mashiri is our correspondent in the region and joins me live now on the newsroom programme. Azadeh, what do we know about the situation in Nepal so far? Officials are warning of damage beyond imagination.
10: Yes, the flood tore through homes. It damaged infrastructure early on Wednesday. But we likely won't know the true scale of the disaster, the true figure of the casualties for the next hours or even the coming days. Right now, we know that 17 people are confirmed to have died. That's according to Nepal's police. But especially when it comes to an area like this that is remote, it's in northern Nepal, in Rasuwa, which is near the border with Tibet. It's very hard to access, and so information keeps coming out hour by hour, and the true casualty figures could be much higher. We know that at this point, they believe more than at least 10 hydropower stations have been damaged. Police have said that they're struggling to get in touch with dozens of their own police officers, and officials believe the cause is excessive snow melting into the Butekusi River, which flows from Tibet to Nepal. And so rescue operations are ongoing. Unfortunately, Nepal is no stranger to deadly flooding. Last year, 18 people died because of a glacial outburst on the Chinese border. But again, officials are saying this time they believe that the casualties could be much higher.
1: And Azadeh, some of the footage that's emerging, we can see some devastating pictures and videos, and it truly is quite a shocking state of affairs there.
10: It is, and here at the BBC, we're continuing to verify a lot of the videos because there is a lot that's coming out on social media. Some of it is true, some of it needs to be verified. But of the ones that we have verified, you're seeing mudslide. These brown waters just engulf villages, sweep them away. And when we've spoken to some of the industry bodies, our Nepali service there has spoken to the president of the private electricity generation industry group there in Nepal. They have said that they're worried about all the workers they have operating in some of these hydropower plants, for example. There are lots of companies who transport a lot of goods through that area as well. Trucks that are located, hundreds of trucks that are located and pass through that area. People are still trying to get in touch with their workers there as well. So again, we're trying to piece together as much information as we can. But when you look at those pictures that you're referring to, that's why people are so worried.
1: Okay, Azadeh, we appreciate your time. Early stages of this story, as and when we get it, we'll continue to inform you on our bulletins and, of course, on our next edition of the Newsroom programme. That's Azadeh Mashiri there, our South Asia correspondent in the region. Now, this year in China, nearly 13 million teenagers sat their university entrance exams. It's an education system that is competitive, grueling, and pressurized. Now, the country's Narcotics Control Commission has warned a growing number of young people are turning to large doses of prescription drugs to help them manage the stress. Our China correspondent Laura Bicker told us more.
7: So there are a couple of problems with regards to the young people in China and the isolation and the pressure that they're facing. One, we've been speaking to many of them to get an idea of this. But when we've spoken to experts, what they're telling us is that the situation that's unique here is, first of all, the one-child policy. That was decades of family planning where people here were told they could only have one child, which means that the hopes of an entire family is on the shoulders of one young person. And secondly, the exam system here is like a pressure cooker. You have two main exams, getting into high school and then getting into university. Your entire future depends on how you do in those exams. And a lot of pressure is put on you leading up to it. And I think the third thing that's happening here in China that it makes it a bit more unique is, in the past, their parents followed a script set by the Communist Party. They were told to work hard. They were told they would be rewarded for that. Now, youth unemployment has surged. Around 1 in 5 young people are struggling to get a job, which makes that competition even harder, which means that entire pressure is growing.
1: So the Narcotics Control Commission I mentioned earlier, what are they saying, and what kind of prescription drugs are some of these teenagers taking?
7: Well, we first started noticing this appearing on social media, a lot of young people sharing on chat groups their experiences, not just with self-harm, but then taking large doses of what are drugs usually prescribed by a doctor. What we saw from the Narcotics Control Division is that they're saying that this is surging among minors, which gave us an indication because there are no official figures. Then we started to speak to young people. And in these chat groups, and there are dozens of them on various platforms, they share information about how they feel when they take large doses of drugs. These are drugs that are usually prescribed for a cough. Maybe you would take 2 tablets. Well, they're taking 5, 10. In some cases, we heard of people taking up to 50. Other drugs that they're taking regularly are drugs usually used for epilepsy to control seizures. We spoke to one young girl who, for the last 2 years, has taken various numbers of prescription drugs, and she turned to that one and took 50 of them just months before her exam and really overdosed and was rushed to hospital. She now has had a conversation with her parents. She says she feels better, and she says she now understands that she can deal with her stress in other ways. But the one thing many of these young people told us is that they did this to relieve pressure and to escape from reality.
1: Laura Bicker there, reporting from Beijing. You're listening to The Newsroom from the BBC World Service. A reminder of our top stories. At least 14 newborn babies have died in a fire at a hospital maternity ward in the Pakistani capital of Islamabad. And rescue operations are underway on both sides of the China-Nepal border after a devastating mudslide. We'll have more details of these stories on the BBC News homepage. Next, flags across the United States are flying at half-mast to mark the death of the country music legend Dolly Parton. During her career, she released nearly 50 albums and sold more than 100 million records, bringing the music to fans over more than 6 decades.

0: last track there was a duet recorded just last year with a 27-year-old American singing sensation Sabrina Carpenter. It's her record called Please, Please, Please. And it just shows really how Parton's creative influence spanned the generations. No surprise then that tributes have been flooding in from across the music and film worlds and beyond. Taylor Swift said that she had changed countless lives and her legacy will be an everlasting one. Jane Fonda, the actress who acted alongside her, said that she will always be with us, woven into our lives. Beyonce called Dolly her the North Star, and Sir Paul McCartney says it's hard to imagine a world without Dolly Parton. Well, here's a clip of Dolly speaking to the BBC that perhaps sums up her approach to living a good life when she was asked if she was a feminist.
1: No, I'm feminine. I see myself as a female, but I do agree that whether you're a man or a woman, black, white, green, purple, or alien gray, you should be allowed to be paid and treated with respect in what you're capable of doing, because they're... I always like to be a good example. I don't feel I have to march in the streets to say I'm a woman or I have this and that. But I've been writing those kind of songs to uplift women ever since I've been in the career. My first number one song was a song called Just Because I'm a Woman. My mistakes are no worse than yours, just because I'm a woman. So I just try to live it and be it.
0: Well, beyond the impact she had on her many fans, she was also involved in numerous charitable projects, from child literacy, disaster relief, supporting army veterans, and in 2021, during the height of the COVID pandemic.
1: Well, hey, it's me. I'm finally going to get my vaccine. I'm so excited. I've been waiting a while. I'm old enough to get it, and I'm smart enough to get it. So I'm very happy that I'm going to get my Moderna shot today. And I wanted to tell everybody, I think you should get out there and do it too. I even changed one of my songs to fit the occasion. It goes, vaccine, vaccine, vaccine, vaccine. I'm begging of you, please don't hesitate.
0: Dolly Parton was given a star on the Hollywood Walk of Fame in Los Angeles in 1984. Fans have headed there, as has the BBC's Shama Khalil.
2: Well, fans have been gathering here, but also media as well. There's been a huge presence, people stopping there, laying bouquets of flowers, pictures of Dolly Parton, some writing, we will always love you, Dolly. And there was a box of Dolly cookies, actually, near that star. Some just looking at that Dolly Parton star in tears. What was remarkable in speaking to people is the different generations that loved her, how personally they felt connected to her. You know, in America, a very divided country, Dolly Parton was that very rare unifying figure. There was a common love for her, people personally touched by the stories that she told through her music. Let's hear some of the fans and what they told me.
3: I mean, this woman dedicated her whole life to bringing joy, comfort, happiness to the rest of the entire world, basically.
4: I also think she's a great advocate for animal rights and children's rights and everything. I think she's a very inspirational individual.
5: She could go into her own heart and write about the human experience, whether it be joy or sorrow or heartache or vindictiveness.
2: And that's really the connection that I felt from speaking to fans, that people felt that she was telling their stories through her music. Many people here said how shocked they were, even though they knew that she was having health issues. The legacy, well, of course, it's going to be the music, these thousands of records, the big Grammys, the look, the glamour, the rhinestones, her smile, and of course, the wigs. But I think crucially, from what you get from people here, is that deep, deep, true love. And the fact that until the end, she was totally

0: dangerous endeavor in Ukraine. And the authorities are urging drivers to be extremely careful when pulling up to the pump. Ihor Terekhov, the mayor of Ukraine's second largest city, Kharkiv, wrote on social media warning people to fill up quickly and move on to avoid becoming targets. Attacks come both in the form of smaller drones and much bigger and more expensive Shahed drones. The Ukrainian government says 4% of the country's petrol stations have been damaged or destroyed. Oleksandr Sirenko, an analyst with the Ukrainian energy think tank Naftorynok, says 246 so far.
1: From April, we have been seeing a concerted campaign to implement orders or intentions to destroy frontline petrol stations. Not just vehicles that turn up for refueling, but actual petrol stations in five regions closest to the front line.
0: Such attacks are getting more frequent. The Center for Information Resilience, a non-profit organization based in London, says the number jumped by 72% in July. However, Ukraine has so many petrol stations to start with that there are still ways of getting fuel in the affected areas if you're willing to drive a bit further and take the risk of pulling up at the pump. Ukrainian soldier Andriy Kabanok says it's still possible to get fuel even right next to the front line.
2: Almost all petrol stations here in Donbas have been hit, but some have been partly repaired by operators who try to keep them going so that people can fill up. Everyone knows which petrol stations to go to. I can go get fuel now, be it petrol, diesel or LPG, here in Slovensk. Logistics got a bit more complicated, but I wouldn't say it's a catastrophe.
0: But still, Russian strikes targeting forecourts have caused major issues locally. Some key roads have no functioning petrol stations left. After all filling stations were destroyed in one town in northeastern Ukraine, the local authorities started dispensing fuel straight from road tankers. They keep changing the location to minimize the chances of being hit. And petrol station owners are also taking steps to protect their customers. Here's Oleksandr Melnichuk, an executive from a Ukrainian chain of petrol stations called BRSM Nafta.
3: The first thing we started doing is protecting fuel tanks that are not underground. Liquefied petroleum gas tanks are usually located on the ground, and that's what they are trying to hit. If they do, the explosion is going to be much bigger. That's why we're using sandbags or concrete blocks to cover such tanks. We are also using anti-drone nets in all the cities near the front line. It will help against smaller drones, but it's useless against the heavy ones such as Shaheds.
0: Russian airstrikes against Ukrainian petrol stations have so far failed to cause fuel shortages. But they are yet another way of increasing pressure on the embattled country.
4: Lastly, new analysis suggests smokers wanting to quit their habits have a better chance if they use nicotine vapes rather than patches or gums. Experts also found that the use of e-cigarettes was more successful than support programs. With more on this, here's our health editor, Hugh Pym.
5: It's the Cochrane Group. That's an international group of experts, and their role is to review the latest evidence in a number of different fields which are considered important. And in this case, they looked at the impact of vaping on helping adult smokers give up the habit. They looked at trials involving 30,000 participants internationally with 80 different individual pieces of research. And the key bit of evidence and conclusion they came up with is that whereas 6 in 100 smokers who are trying to quit did so with nicotine pouches and gum, they succeeded 6 in 100. It was 10 in 100 for those who'd used vaping with nicotine as a way of quitting their habit. And actually, vaping was ahead also of conventional support programs that might be offered to smokers trying to give up. And the authors also said that there was no evidence of any serious safety issue around vaping compared with continuing to smoke. So they are also making the point that smoking remains very bad for the health of an individual, and that vaping will be a lot less unhealthy for someone who wants to give

0: start smoking.
1: But Hugh, is it fair to say that we don't currently know what the long-term health risks of vaping are?
0: Well, that's right. And actually, the authors say they've looked at licensed vaping products with regulators. There are some on the market that are not licensed out there available on the streets, which may have toxic substances, so they can't speak for the health impact of those. They're also saying, yes, longer term research is needed. You can never, ever say anything is 100% safe. But they are keen to emphasize that it is very much a smoker wanting to give up is more likely to succeed with vaping, and that vaping is in their view, a lot less damaging than continuing to smoke tobacco smoke would be for somebody who carries on with it.
1: That was Hugh Pym. I'm Ankur Desai. Thanks so much for listening to this edition of The Newsroom.
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4: There really is a consensus within the rarefied circles of political journalism in Washington and in New York among political reporters where they actually agree that the Democrats can't go too far, can't be too extreme. They just agree.
5: When you read political articles these days, do you often find yourself incensed that the author has chosen to speak for mainstream Dems, many Americans, and other wide swaths of the electorate without the slightest bit of data to back it up? Or have you become immune to this sort of framing? This week on Sea Change Radio, we speak to John Storr of the editorial board about the reliance that political journalists have on the voice of God to carve the narratives they desire. We discuss how the media has created a dynamic where political fictions so easily become reality. Look at the impact that the DSA, the Democratic Socialists of America, is actually having on the Democratic Party, and examine communication issues within the party's leadership.

0: I'm joined now on Sea Change Radio by returning champion John Storr. He is the publisher and founder of the editorial board. 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
1: Thanks for having me back, Alex.
0: I wanted to talk to you about a piece you just wrote for the editorial board entitled Francesca Hong's Defeat Was Stunning Only If You Believe the Press Corps' Political Fictions. Beware those speaking with the voice of God. So I don't want to really focus too much on the Wisconsin governor's race itself, but the piece was very enlightening because you focus on the media and how they speak with the voice of God. Maybe you can elaborate on what you mean by speaking with the voice of God. Is that a biblical reference, or is that a turn of phrase that you came up with on your own?
1: I kind of came up with it, but I owe credit to whoever it was, and I don't remember who it was, who came up with the idea of the voice from nowhere and applying it to the Times and how the Times seems to speak from no particular position or any kind of point of view. And I came up with the voice of God because the Times tends to speak about politics as if it's not human level. It's not on the human plane where all of us are kind of struggling over resources and limited time and our own mortality. And the Times tends to talk about politics as if there's this eternal quality. And it speaks with this authority as if it were handing down the Ten Commandments. And all politics, by the way, has an East Coast bias. Anytime you refer to the Times, it's definitely the New York Times. Anyway, the narrative is about crafting a story for the time, for its own reasons, that accommodate the facts, but actually override the facts at the same time. In this case, the Times wrote this piece that got a lot of attention from people like me about Francesca Hong's stunning loss in Wisconsin. So you read the headline, and then you start reading the story, and you realize this is not a stunning loss at all. It's just a loss.
0: And it was like by a hair, and she wasn't like favored by a ton. So she was part of this DSA faction, which is getting a lot of press. And the fact that she lost while others won was somehow quite newsworthy.
1: Right. So in the reporting itself, you know, she loses by a hair. They're right next door in Minnesota, the lieutenant governor, who's very progressive, she won. So the limits of leftism are not clear if the neighboring state is where leftism also won. And then there was the fact that the primary itself in Wisconsin was quite messy, and only really at the last minute did the winner, David Crowley, emerge, and voters started to rally around him. So the point is that Francesca Hong is a newcomer, and she came very close to winning the prize. So is that, does her defeat really demonstrate the limits of the left? And that's a quote from the Times. And my point is, no, it's not really the limits of the left when you take all these facts into consideration. In fact, there's a lot of promise. That's another way of saying it, right? Another interpretation is that there's a lot of promise to this leftism, no matter how messy and unprepared she might have been.
0: We don't even think twice when we read these headlines because they become reality. But if you were crafting that piece, you easily could have gone with, in a stunning showing of strength for the DSA during the summer of 2026, Peggy Flanagan won and Hong came very close to winning and blah, blah, blah. You could just completely put it into a different suit of clothes.
1: Right, and that's my point in the piece, is that these are choices, right? These are choices made by the New York Times. But because it is the New York Times, and because it does present itself as speaking with the voice of God, these choices do not appear to be choices, right? They just seem to be this eternal truth. And so people read these headlines and are like, okay, this is the limits of leftism, and the establishment really did strike back. I think that was the exact quote, that the establishment struck back. And that also was not very clear when you look at the facts, because only at the very last minute did David Crowley win.
0: So there's really nothing to be gained politically by praising Democrats. You name the faction, whether it be Republicans, whether it be centrists, whether it be dyed-in-the-wool liberals, they're all going to be complaining about Democrats. Maybe you can explain how we got here. as a country where the party that continues to deliver better results is always on defense.
1: Yeah. So the thing about whenever we have conversations about the media and the Democrats, in this case, we talk about how, you know, the New York Times told us this story about the limits of leftism and how that's actually not quite the case when you dig deep into the details. That conversation has to be put in a larger context, which is the media environment of the entire United States, where it's almost impossible to speak in the affirmative for any Democrat. So David Roberts' point is that there's actually a reward for dumping on the Democrats each and every time. No matter where you stand in politics, there's actually a reward. So if you're a Republican, you're demonstrating your shared hatred of Democrats. If you're in the center, you're demonstrating how you're above it all and above all politics. If you're a progressive, you're demonstrating your high moral principles. And so on and on and on, and so, to the point where, in my view, the phrase democratic establishment doesn't have much value at all because everybody has a different interpretation of it and it's all bad. I think really any kind of conversation is about the media and the Democratic Party itself needs to be understood within that information environment.
0: And we could also call it the political establishment. That's kind of how we got Donald Trump. He wasn't a politician. That was kind of the appeal to his supporters, is like, say what you will about him, but he says what's on his mind, or he's rich, so he won't be beholden to moneyed interests. He's already got his own money. You know, these were people who thought that there's something inherently wrong with any establishment.
1: I think while we have in our minds that there's this kind of anti-democratic media environment we live in, we have to also understand the nature of political parties, which is that they change. They're always changing. They're always evolving. And then we shall keep in mind how the media interprets that change. I think the media, the way it exists right now, interprets change within the Republican Party as natural and legitimate, even if they use words, they used to use words like insurgents, but they don't use that word anymore, like back in the Tea Party day. But that change is always kind of legitimate and valid, and the media tends to accept it. When it comes to change within the Democratic Party, though, that change is not seen as natural or even legitimate. In fact, it's not legitimate because it's not natural. It's seen as always a choice, and this choice is always fraught with peril and danger, and you can't go too far to the left because there's going to be some kind of reaction, right? And within this interpretation of basically the in terms of the times, they kind of pretend that the Democratic Party can't change. Right, it can't change, it can't evolve, it can't become, evolve in the way that the Republicans have evolved, and so therefore any kind of change is seen as like the Democrats have to prove themselves. Like the Democrats don't have to prove anything. If a candidate runs and wins, then that's it. He's part of the establishment, right? That's it. He doesn't have to prove himself beyond doing what he's done. But the media always treats the Democrats as if they have to win. They did that with Biden, by the way. Like, even after he won the presidency, he had to continually prove himself. and that's partly because, as I say, there's this different interpretation between the parties where the Republicans are seen as legitimate and natural, and the Democrats are kind of always on the edge of illegitimacy.

0: This is Alex Wise on SeaChange Radio, and I'm speaking to John Storr of the editorial board. So, John, we saw this last weekend on Meet the Press. Hakeem Jeffries, the minority leader, was being interviewed by Kristen Welker, and she said, what happens if and when DSA members of the Democratic Party get elected? Are they part of your party? And his first reaction was, I'm against defund the police and I'm against open borders, and basically exposed himself to all the biggest weaknesses of the Republican Party has tried to exploit over the last decade or so of the Democrats. But then when she said, well, what happens if they win? She said, well, you know, if they win, they're going to vote with us and that'll be all right. And, you know, similarly, I saw John Fetterman on Jon Stewart. Senator Fetterman was talking about, well, I don't want to be, I mean, these DSA members need to just go get their own party if they don't believe in, you know, X, Y, and Z. And Jon Stewart was like, they're a caucus. They're like the Black Caucus or in the Democratic Party or the Freedom Caucus. We have a two-party system. The reality of becoming a nationally powerful third party, it's not happening anytime very soon in this country. I think what you're talking about with this Voices of God and the narrative feeds into these politicians reacting that way.
1: Yeah, well, they, you know, a politician like Hakeem Jeffries, the House Minority Leader, he's going to have two things on his mind. One is the truth, and then there's the perceptions of the truth, right? And he'll end up privileging the perceptions of the truth, even if it's antithetical to the truth, because that's going to be where the power is. And so I think in his case, I don't know, I think what in his case he's going with perceptions of the truth, and from his point of view, for some reason, he's got this idea that saying anything nice about democratic socialists is going to be some kind of liability for him. I think there's two things about Jeffries that people should keep in mind. And one is that he's not a good communicator, and that's actually not his job. Nancy Pelosi was also a terrible communicator, but she was arguably the best House Speaker in American history.
0: So you're saying that if he becomes majority leader and he becomes an effective one, then we can look past this rhetoric.
1: So we live in a very highly mediated political environment. That old school backroom negotiating stuff is, there's not any separation anymore. Everything is real highly visible, and it's important to have a Democratic leader who is able to communicate clearly. And my hope is that he will learn and grow. And I think personally, I think he has. He has changed, his rhetoric has changed quite a bit since the 2024 election. His rhetoric changed dramatically after Rachel Good was murdered. He spoke much more forcefully after that, because I think he was speaking for a brand new majority. You got to have faith in your leader. I think leaders need grace, especially from people on their own side. But at the same time, he has to be receptive to the criticism from the people on his own side, right? And if people are not happy with the way he's performing, he needs to acknowledge that and step up. If he doesn't, well, then there are going to be choices made. One more point about this, and that is that people like us, Alex, tend to think, well, he needs to just step aside and have somebody new come along. That we need to recognize that that is not going to happen. He is next in line. And everybody, by the way, in the House of Representatives who identifies as a Democrat knows that and accepts that. They might make noise about it, but shy of some kind of scandal, he will be the next House Speaker, right? And so I think it's important for all of us to understand that if we criticize him, there are consequences to that criticism.
0: Speaking about the legitimacy of these far-left Democrats, the Democratic Socialists of America who are getting elected, I read a tweet from somebody who said, we are going to see a lot of Democrats in rural areas toss the party under the bus, and I'd implore my fellow libs to understand that this is unequivocally necessary to rebuilding a broader coalition. Welcome this tactic, because it will 1,000% help us win. This is from a guy named At Hutchinson. This is kind of what you're talking about with the infighting. Everybody has an opinion that it's 1,000% right.
1: The idea is that, you know, rural voters don't trust either of the parties, and so if it's okay to smear your own party in order to present yourself as above the parties and therefore be electable. And I wish more people would hear this, that you cannot beat a Republican by smearing the Democrats. Okay, you can't. You can't cut down your own party, present that to voters, and ask them, now vote for my party. That's not going to work.
0: Bernie Sanders and AOC, Alexandria Ocasio-Cortez, are pretty much the power brokers of the left wing, and neither of them endorsed Francesca Hung, for example. And AOC and Bernie are pretty savvy with who they endorse. I would argue that Bernie and AOC's endorsements are on a par now with Obama's.
1: Yeah, I would say so. I'll focus on AOC. I like her better. I think she is the kind of progressive that the other up-and-comers, people who want to get involved in politics, should model themselves after, because she's highly progressive, right on the, very vanguard, but she doesn't tear down the party. Bernie will do that. AOC won't do that.
0: Bernie will not pull punches on a John Fetterman. Like, AOC might be a little more, let's focus on Donald Trump and let's talk about the fascists who are in charge. She's a little more disciplined.
1: Yeah, it's not widely understood, though it should be. She's a very savvy political operator, working within the party. And as a force that moves the party gradually left, helping it evolve left the way it should evolve, and so that it's truly an oppositional party to the Republicans, right? She understands that this mushy middle is not going to be truly oppositional. It's going to be more compromising and accommodating. And it's the more you move it left and bring majorities with you, then you will have be able to present to voters, here are two choices and they're very different. Now pick one.
0: So let's go back to the voice of God framing for a moment. I don't know if we gave enough examples for our listeners. You quote Jonathan Martin from Politico in your piece, where he writes, it was a, quote, crisis averted moment for mainline Democrats. He's speaking for mainline Democrats. And it's not just the New York Times. I saw a New Yorker headline on a piece they did on John Roberts recently. The title was, John Roberts likes to stress that the Supreme Court is fundamentally nonpartisan, but many Americans believe that he has presided over the court's rightward march. This is the kind of framing you're talking about, where the reporter is speaking in this omniscient voice that makes something true.
1: Yeah, that's the problem. It makes something that's not true into something true, and then there are political consequences as a result. I don't give enough time in that piece to Joan Didion, the late Joan Didion. She wrote a book called Political Fictions a while back, and that's the word that we're looking for, is these political fictions that arise from these narratives which themselves attempt to speak with the voice of God, right? So you have a fictions with this godly authority, and people tend to receive them as true. And one of those ideas is that you know, in Wisconsin, the Democrats dodged a bullet. And the reason that Martin says things like that is because there really is a consensus within the rarefied circles of political journalism in Washington and in New York among political reporters, where they actually agree that the Democrats can't go too far, can't be too extreme. They just agree. And the reason they agree is because they all say the same thing to each other all the time. It's not a hypothesis that they test. They just all agree. And so because they all agree, you get stories like this.
0: And what do they agree on? They agree that America is a center-right nation.
1: Yeah, that's what they agree on. I mean, what they're really agreeing on, but they won't say this, is that the true center of power in America is whiteness, and the true consensus is white supremacy. That's what they're really saying, but they're not going to say that because that would be gauche. You know, that would be impolite or some other word that a snob might use. But that's what they're really saying, though, Alex. And I think that's why, by the way, the press looks at the Democrats as slightly illegitimate, because the Democrats are a multiracial, multi-ethnic, multi-religious party, right? Whereas the Republicans are white, white, and white, like all the way through. And so they therefore represent to the media politically, historically, culturally, an automatic natural legitimacy. And that is, I wish more people would really understand that that is the double standard that animates all of political journalism.

0: kangaroo. We'll build an all-American amusement park there.
1: This is Alex Wise on Sea Change Radio, and I'm speaking to John Storr. He's the editor and founder of the Editorial Board. People can go to editorialboard.com to check out all of his content there. On the flip side, we see that these labels can perpetuate and be very effective. The Republicans are masters of this. We see it right now. They should be reeling rhetorically, but what do they go to right now? Everybody's a communist, right? We're going back to McCarthyism propaganda. And it doesn't matter that the Middle East is in flames and that gas prices are through the roof and there's horrible corruption and you name the topic, it's not going very well. But the other guys are communists.
2: Yeah, I mean, propaganda is their forte. I mean, they don't care about governing, right? They don't care about real people. They don't care about their own people. Propaganda is what they're good at. That is their strength. And it always will be the case. And I would add that it's probably not, the calling everybody a communist is probably not going to work now because the tide is against them. But you could take that same rhetorical strategy and put it in a different context and it will work.
1: I mean, it doesn't work to us, but I was just overhearing a family speaking in a restaurant in a SFO at San Francisco Airport, and they were not from San Francisco, I'm pretty sure, but the husband was asking the wife and kids, like, would you rather vote for a socialist or a Republican at this point? You know, it was like, that's the framing. Those are people who have been consuming this propaganda.
2: Yeah, and I think in defense of Hakeem Jeffries in his interview, his bumbling, mumbling interview on Sunday, what he did there was actually what people should do. I think Democrats should do. And he's just focused on people. Ultimately, he was like, I just don't want to talk about that. I want to talk about human beings, right? And I think that's how you get through all of these labels and all this ideology. But ultimately, though, I think what Jeffries does and what Hong did and all and anybody in the Democratic Party should be doing is just focusing on people. And to bring this back around to the voice of God thing, bring politics back down to earth where we can really understand who is doing what to whom, how and why, and how much it's going to cost and why we should do it and if it's important and all the things that human level questions, right, in the interest of human affairs. And whenever we start talking as if we're the voice of God, or whenever we listen to people who claim to speak with the voice of God, I think that's when things go sideways and people die.
1: The problem with what you're saying from a strategy standpoint is that it plays into the dynamic that we're seeing right now, that we've seen for the last several decades, where Republicans don't want to govern, like you said, but they can just attack, attack, attack. While Democrats, they can't just attack. I see criticisms on the left and the right saying, well, what do they stand for? The Democrats have a real problem because they don't know what their Medicare for All stance is or whatever. They have to quibble over the nuance of policy, but they can't just be like, hey, have you seen what's going on the other side? And the onus is on Democrats to be the grown-ups, even when they're not in power.
2: I agree with you that why do we need to be perfect when we've got these people over here? And I don't know the answer to that. Partly it's their media environment, Alex, and that the media environment that we're in incentivizes conflict, whereas Democratic power is based on solidarity and unity. We need to bring more people into the tent, right? And that means making allowances for differences, right? And being tolerant. And a media environment like the one we have now, where it, you know, we're supposed to know exactly what we stand for at all times and no matter what the situation is. I mean, that's not what human beings are not built that way. We're just not. But we've created this information environment that has this expectation of us. And I think that's a tension. I don't know how to resolve that tension, if it ever will be resolved.
1: Well, I always enjoy your insights, and I hope we can circle back with each other after the midterms. John Storr of the Editorial Board, thanks so much for being my guest on Sea Change Radio.
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2: This summer, the Centre d'Art in Aix-en-Provence is hosting Paul McCartney Rearview Mirror, photographs December 1963 to February 1964, an exhibition running until the 27th of September. The exhibition features more than 250 photographs taken by McCartney himself at the height of Beatlemania, offering a look at one of the most extraordinary moments in music history. From dressing rooms and hotel rooms to fans waiting outside venues, there are images captured by one of the Beatles experiencing it from the inside. The photographs have already drawn huge crowds in London and New York, and this is one of the few chances to see them in France. The exhibition is housed in the elegant 18th century Hôtel de Caumont, one of Provence's most beautiful mansions, complete with formal gardens and a café where you can linger after your visit. Whether you're a lifelong Beatles fan or simply curious about one of the defining cultural moments of the 20th century, it's a fascinating glimpse behind the scenes of music history. Stay tuned to World Radio Paris.
3: 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Ambedkar said, India would never be free unless its caste system is eradicated. Today, India is rife with an aggressive nationalism that sees it as a Hindu nation. Could Ambedkar have saved it from its present state? On Ideas.
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5: You may have heard the news that cultural icon, country music star Dolly Parton died this week. She was 80. 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
7: Coming up on Outlook, with me, Asya Fuchs. Chef Hawa Hassan was just 5 years old when her family fled Somalia.
8: The night we were leaving, it was a matter of, okay, you can hear the gunshots, you can see burning in the distance.
7: She ended up moving to the United States as a young child, without her family, and learned to make the best of her situation.
8: I think a few years into elementary school, it became crystal clear that no one was coming. And when I put the pieces together that my mom was not going to be able to get sponsorship, at least as fast as she had hoped, I thought, it's time to assimilate.
7: Hawa became the all-American girl next door, and it would take her 15 years to rediscover her roots and reclaim her Somali heritage, one recipe at a time. That's after the BBC News.
9: BBC News with Moira Alderson. The Nepal Tourism Board says nearly 400 travellers are out of contact after devastating floods swept through northern Nepal and triggered mudslides across the Chinese border in Tibet. Almost 300 of the missing are foreign nationals. Several people have been confirmed dead in Nepal, and there are reports of major casualties in Tibet. Here's our Global Affairs reporter, Ambarasan Ethirajan.
10: The number of those killed is likely to go up dramatically because the Nepalese government is still assessing what happened. One eyewitness was telling the news portal Online Khabar that it came all of a sudden and it was roaring down. It was like a huge explosion where it was bringing down boulders, mud and whatever was on its way. And the villagers were completely caught unaware.
9: At least 14 newborn babies have been killed in a fire at one of Pakistan's main state-run hospitals. A spokesman at the Pakistan Institute of Medical Sciences in Islamabad said the fire started in an air conditioning unit. The Prime Minister has suspended the Federal Health Secretary. Our Pakistan correspondent Caroline Davis has been at the hospital.
11: The federal minister who was down at the scene and spoke to media said that this spark had happened and had spread because there was oxygen pipes and oxygen cylinders in this particular unit, in this ward. When I asked, could there not have been more checks to make sure that any sort of flammable material was nowhere near something that could potentially cause a spark, he said if you have some form of short-circuiting and there are these things nearby, that there's not much more that they could do, that they did the things that they could do. But of course, many of the families feel that there were many, many more measures that could have been put in place to have kept their very, very young baby safe.
9: China's Narcotics Control Commission has warned that a growing number of teenagers are misusing prescription drugs to deal with exam pressure. Students are buying non-regulated substances online to cope with grueling study hours and a strict elimination system. Laura Bicker is in Beijing.
12: Amongst the chat rooms that we've seen and the people we've spoken to, the one word that they keep coming up with is pressure. The pressure of exams, the pressure from parents and the pressure from society to succeed. So there are a number of factors that is unique to China. First of all, the one child policy. Up until 2016, families in this country were only allowed to have one child, which means their entire hope, economic and social hope, is on the shoulders of one person. Secondly, when it comes to academic pressure, China really does have one of the toughest exams in the world.
9: Oil prices continue to fall as hopes rise the Strait of Hormuz could reopen. Crude oil has dropped more than 8% this week to well below $90 a barrel as Tehran and Oman have resumed talks on how to manage traffic through the waterway. Oman's government said a temporary shipping corridor could be announced soon. World news from the BBC. A former flight attendant in France has won a case for having her breast cancer recognised as an occupational disease. The ruling represents a first for the French aviation industry. From Paris, here's Hugh Schofield.
13: Sophie Leno brought the case seeking to establish that her breast cancer, now in remission, was linked to her job. And for the first time in France, the court said, yes, it was. It listed three factors: passive smoking on board airliners up to the year 2000, prolonged night working, but also exposure to cosmic radiation. It's long been known that travel at high altitudes, and in particular near the Earth's poles, leads to higher than normal doses of charged particles emitted by the Sun and other galactic bodies. This court ruling is based on a growing body of evidence that excessive exposure to this radiation can be dangerous.
9: The World Health Organization is calling for a six-month truce in Eastern Democratic Republic of Congo to help contain the Ebola outbreak. The agency's Africa regional director says fighting between various armed groups has disrupted disease surveillance, delivery of supplies, and forced partners to pull staff from high-risk areas. The outbreak is the second largest on record, with more than 5,000 confirmed cases. A Libyan man who was cleared after standing trial over the Lockerbie bombing has died at the age of 70. Olamine Khalifa Famiha was accused of murdering 270 people in the attack on an American airliner in 1988. He was found not guilty, but a second Libyan was convicted of playing a key role in the bombing. The organisers of next month's Asian Games in Japan are reportedly looking to reduce the number of participants after registrations of athletes and officials far exceeded the expected figure of 15,000. The organising committee says entries have reached about 17,000, complicating accommodation plans. BBC News.
8: Crystal clear blue waters, late nights with a bunch of people gathering over tea, the smell of burnt incense.
7: Hi, and welcome to Outlook, the home of extraordinary stories on the BBC World Service. I'm Asya Fuchs.
8: Constantly a pot of just boiling shah, which is Somali tea, lots of shekel shekel, which is just conversation.
7: Hawa Hassan remembers her time growing up as a small child in Mogadishu, the capital of Somalia, very fondly.
8: Loha, which is kind of like a Somali crepe.
7: In particular, the food.
8: I often had that with butter, sugar, and Somali tea. I would have sips of my mom's tea. That was a favorite. For lunch or dinner, sugo, which is a Somali pasta sauce that I like to say the Italians left behind. But ours is so much more warmer. It's made with cardamom, cumin, turmeric, cinnamon, cloves, all of these like whole spices that are toasted, then grounded. I often make that sauce just as a way to feel closer to my mother or closer to home, or if I'm having a tough week. It's like a marker of joy. And sometimes I don't know if it's the trauma romanticized, but my experience and my rememory of some of these things is just a lot of tenderness and family time.
7: Somali food is still a source of happiness for Hawa.
14: Every family has their own version of beef suqar.
7: She now lives in New York, where she's founded a company for Somali sauces and condiments, writes cookbooks, and presents cooking shows as a TV chef.
14: There are some families that use a spice called hawaj.
7: But for Hawa, it hasn't always been that way. For a long period in her life, she lost touch with her family and her roots. This is the story of her rediscovering and reconnecting with her past many years after leaving Somalia as a young child. Because while Hawa was wrapped in the warmth of her mother's kitchen, Somalia was coming undone.
15: The Somali people have been suffering, forgotten for years.
7: In 1988, when she was just a toddler, a civil war broke out. And when she was five, the Somali state collapsed completely.
16: Normal life has come to an end. There's nothing left for these people to return to, and no law to uphold their rights.
8: The night we were leaving, it was a matter of, okay, you can hear the gunshots, you can see burning in the distance. The government had been overthrown. Immediately, my father's thought process was, I have to get everyone to safety. I remember just in the middle of the night being packed into a car by my father. My mother was on the brink of giving birth to her fifth child at this point, my little sister. We crossed the border and my mother gave birth at a Kenyan hospital. And then shortly after, we moved over to Mombasa, where we then ended up being in the refugee camp for the next year.
7: And your father, he stayed behind in Somalia, is that right?
8: Right. He dropped us off and he went back.
7: Hmm.
8: And he never left.
7: The refugee camp that Hawa, her four younger siblings, and their mother stayed at was set up to host the tens of thousands of people fleeing the brutal civil war and famine in Somalia. It was quickly assembled in the dry, dusty plains of northeastern Kenya and mainly consisted of tents and plastic sheets to protect them from the harsh sun. Even though Hawa was only five, she remembers it well.
8: It was busy. My mother was seeing people she knew. People were coming to our tent. There was constant conversation about what might be next for Somalia. And then there were people who were just focused on the return. You know, how do I get back home? How do we rebuild? And my mother, very early on, you know, she was so young. She was 25 at the time. So her main concern was completely restarting her life. As soon as my father went back and she gave birth, her only thought was, how do we go forward?
7: In a community where food and cooking is such a social glue, were people able to hold on to that aspect of their lives in the camp?
8: Yeah. Again, I think it is one of the best things about being Somali, that no matter where we are, we gather and we hold on to one another. Life did go on, and it was normal to share your food and invite people over still for conversations and for strategizing and things like that. One of the bedrock of Somali society is gathering and having tea together. And that carried on, you know, even in our quarters, there were people constantly coming over, talking about what's next over tea. One of my first jobs at four or five was to boil pasta water and to get things ready for my mom so that when the evening came, you know, and her friends and everyone gathered, they had a place to be.
7: Was there enough food to go around?
8: There was, I mean, you're talking about kind of like the beginning of what later became, I think, I want to say the largest refugee camp in the world.
7: Mm.
8: But there was absolutely more than enough to go around. People were displaced. They weren't poor and they weren't destitute. Even though the city of my childhood was no longer a bustling and a vibrant city and had become a violent war zone, it had been a place that was on the up and up. You know, people had money, people had access to the outside world, people had family abroad. And so there was money to spend. My mother very early on understood that, and she took it up on herself to open up a kind of like a shop, a dry goods shop, where she sold rice, pasta, teas, toiletries. So things changed. I grew up very much like a child for 4 years of my life. And then shortly after that, my brother and I both had to step into roles that we knew nothing about. And so very quickly, all of us had to grow up.
7: Your mother, she was always thinking about what's the next step, what's next for my family, when she was always plotting and planning like many of the families there. And sort of the first step of that really involved getting you to a better place, a place where you might have better opportunities. Sometime after you guys got to the camp, you were sponsored by a family and sent on your own to live in Seattle in the U.S. Do you remember how you felt leaving your family behind? I mean, did it seem like an adventure, or was it frightening?
8: Oh, absolutely an adventure. Up until that point, I think I'd been on an airplane once. You know, my whole thought process was, enjoy this ride. It's going to be so fun. And you're going to get to a new place. And you're going to suss out the land because your family is coming.
7: Hawa's life was about to change completely. As a young child, she found herself on a plane to the United States of America. First to New York, then to Seattle. Places that she knew barely anything about.
8: Absolutely nothing. I'd never heard. I don't even think I knew much about the United States. At that point in our lives, my family was really obsessed with Africa and learning the history of the continent. And we had the conversations around our home were constantly about the apartheid in South Africa. I didn't know the world had extended past Africa.
7: The culture shock started before she even set foot in the U.S. Airplane food.
8: Well, the very first thing that I remember eating and I thought was so strange was they gave us olives on the airplane. And I thought, why are they feeding green eyes to people? I thought, these people are strange. I will not be eating green eyes. I didn't try them at all. I didn't try olives for many years after that. I love olives now. And, you know, when the olives came, I thought, this is so strange. I have to share with people my biscuits and halwa, which is like a Somali treat that you usually eat during celebrations. And so I passed around my halwa. I had enough halwa to last me for like a week. Everyone who was with us, I gave them the halwa for my mom and the biscuits. And then we got to New York and I was on an escalator. I thought, what is happening? My mom, you know, she'd send me with henna on my hands. She did me up as if I was going to a party. And so when we got to New York, people were looking at me strange because I had my little hijab on, I had my henna on. And I'm looking back at these people because I'd never seen so many white people in my life. I was so fascinated by it. At that point in Kenya, you might see a white person here or there, but it wasn't the norm. And then when we got to Seattle and we left the airport, the very first thing I felt was the coldness of the place. I'd never experienced cold like that before.
7: After arriving in snowy Seattle, Hawa moved in with Somali relatives and settled in to her new life.
8: When I got to Seattle, for me, it was just about making sure everything is ready so that when my family comes, I have something to introduce them to. I spent some years being a child that was very much embedded in the Somali community. I helped cook. I cleaned. I went to school. I went home. I went to the mosque. I went home.
7: As kids do, you know, you start to adapt to life in the U.S., but you always assumed that your family would be joining you. At what point do you realize that this might not be happening, that they weren't coming?
8: I think a few years into elementary school, it became crystal clear that no one was coming.
7: Mm.
8: And when I put the pieces together that my mom was not going to be able to get sponsorship, at least as fast as she had hoped, I thought, it's time to assimilate.
7: Uh-huh.
8: And so towards the end of elementary school was the very first time, I think it was in fifth grade, that I started to think to myself, okay, what does it look like to assimilate? You know, how do I keep the essence of who I am, but feel comfortable in this new society and this new reality of mine?
7: And how do you go about doing that?
8: I think the very first thing I did was I joined the after-school programs. I had an incredible teacher named Miss Buki who took me under her wing and would drive me home at 5, 6 p.m. and would help with my English. And she just took such a liking to me, but she also took such good care and she took pride in who I was. And so she was really my first lifeline in America. And she advised me, you know, join the basketball team, join all these programs that are available to you. And so sixth grade, I joined the girls' basketball team. And that was really essential to just even my personal development. I ended up not only becoming really good at basketball, but I got to learn about structure and discipline and teamwork. And I got to also learn about like communications in this country, because I had never really been in contact with people prior to deciding, okay, no one's coming, I have to assimilate into the society. You know, so some cultural norms, things kids did, music people listened to.
7: You were doing everything in your power, right, to become a normal American kid. How did you at the time reconcile that with the other part of your identity, the Somali part of your identity?
8: I didn't. I think being young and naive worked to my benefit then. I had one thing to focus on, and it was what was in front of me and my new reality. And so I didn't know enough to think, well, if I let this go, what will become of this? I just thought for my safety and for this new life I have, I need to focus on this place.
7: And was there a sense of actively rebelling against or rejecting Somali culture?
8: Oh, absolutely. I mean, I think being a little girl and joining the basketball team in itself is an act of resistance. You know, by the time I got to middle school, people were kind of confused because they just didn't know that young Somali girls can do that at the time, right? It wasn't a part of our culture. And so adults in Somali society who were either working in our schools or where parents of kids at the school would always say, oh God, she plays on the basketball team and she wears pants. You know, and I was like, yeah, I play on the basketball team and I wear pants. You know, like what? It wasn't normal in the 90s for a little Somali girl to be without parents, to be a part of all these programs, to have been as assimilated as I had become. It was very foreign because we were still a society that kind of kept ourselves.
7: How you were trying so hard, right, to build your own community, right, to find your place in this new world. I mean, how much were you missing your family? Were you missing your mother?
8: I think in the earlier years, I was so incredibly heartbroken. I don't even think missing is a strong enough of a word. But as time went on, I started to form so many protective measures around myself to make sure that I didn't get lost in the pain. One of the many things I put in place for myself as a little girl was I would give myself one day to cry a month. And so the last Sunday of every month, I would just cry my eyes out. And I would look in the mirror and I would repeat my name, my full name, back to myself. And then as time went on, you know, that became less and less and less and less. And then as I became an adult, I had to undo some of those threads, right? Because it's not healthy to have so many protective measures around yourself.
17: I guess you're doing what you can at the time to survive, right? And how often were you talking to your family? How often were you talking to your mom, to your siblings?
8: To my mother in the beginning, quite a bit. So she would call once a week. And then there became some dispute because once she realized they weren't going to be able to make it over, my mother formed a plan that I would move to Canada with her brother. I've actually never talked about this.
7: The plan was for Hawa and her uncle to meet at the border between the U.S. and Canada. Then she'd move with him to Toronto. Hawa's life was about to change completely yet again.
8: And the people I was with then took me to the border of Vancouver and Washington, Vancouver, BC, and Washington.
17: Mm-hmm.
8: But they forgot my green card.
7: She was missing the documents to cross the border.

0: less, it became less important to make sure that I got the calls. And so we didn't talk for many years. Sometimes there would be a 2-year gap. I think the longest was like 3 years.
1: Did you miss her in those gaps?
0: No, I didn't even, I know this might sound silly, but I did my best to not even think about that life.
1: Yeah.
0: I kept my head down. I became very close to my basketball coaches. I moved in with my teammates' parents who were very well off and took good care of me. I was in all the after-school programs. I got my driver's license. I became the girl next door in every way. And everyone around me would say that, like, oh, you are the American girl. You are this. And I took that all to heart, and I really did believe it. Maybe sometimes in between the noise, there was a time here or there where I felt, oh my God, I miss home. But for me, this new reality was so much more important than anything I had left behind at that time, because I was in protection mode.
1: Mm-hmm. And I mean, when you did talk to your mother, what did she make of your, you know, increasing Americanization, you know, the basketball, the all of it? What did she think about it?
0: Well, by now, my mother had relocated to Norway, so she was living in Oslo. So she had her own understanding of Western society. And I think at every point, even to now, my mother has just been so grateful that I've been okay.
1: Mm.
0: Those years where we were disconnected, she says this till now, you know, people had such wonderful things to say about you as a little girl, but the only thing they didn't like is they thought you didn't like your own. And she knows this, but for me, it was a form of protection. I needed to protect myself in totality, because even sometimes being around some friends' parents I had were triggers for things I didn't have. And so I threw myself into this new world, and in turn getting disconnected from the community all around until I could be at a better place and I had more control and I had more authority.
1: You know, as part of that, in your new American life, you know, what was your diet like? What were you eating? Was it sort of burgers, fries, and pizza?
0: Oh, we had a corner store near our home. You know, I'd walk in there with a dollar and he'd make a meal out of it. I was having hot links, hot dogs, burgers, Doritos, Reese's Cups, slushies. I was, you know, gas station pizza, chicken wings, you know, mac and cheese when I would go to friends' homes. And then a lot of my best friends growing up were Ethiopians. And so on the weekends, I would eat anjera and, you know, I would eat shuro, which is ground chickpeas. I would eat what they were eating.
1: Mm-hmm.
0: That's still some of my favorite food in the world. Wherever I go, I always look for an Ethiopian restaurant.
1: Mm-hmm.
0: So I had a little bit of everything, but I didn't go out of my way to find Somali food.
1: And you weren't cooking Somali food?
0: I wasn't cooking anything. I was a child. I was an American kid. I was going to basketball practice. Yeah, I was going to basketball practice and making sure that I was hydrated enough.
1: Having a Gatorade and a hot dog.
0: I was having a blue Gatorade or an orange Gatorade. That's right.
1: Hawa, at this point, a self-proclaimed American girl next door, was forging her own path. She graduated from high school, then college, was scouted as a model, and moved to New York to pursue her modeling career. But throughout all of it, there was always something in the back of her mind.
0: I got to a place in my mid-20s where I said, okay, I have to go back because I need to undo some of the threads of my own life. I need to speak to my mother about the abandonment. Of course, I know why things happened, but it doesn't mean that it hurts less.
1: How Hawa reconnected with her family, moved in with her mother and 9 other siblings now living in Norway, and rediscovered her love for the food she grew up with. That's all coming up after the break.

0: a Nigerian trumpet player on his two attempts to set a Guinness World Record. This is Outlook.
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0: Coming up on part two of Outlook, Nigerian trumpet player Joshua Lasagna tried to set a world record, but it turned out to be much harder than he'd expected.
1: I got to my limit, as at that point, humanly speaking, I could not play anymore. My chops failed, my arms, my body, my legs were literally shaking. You know, like, everything went, like, so weird.
0: Did he make it? That's after the news.
2: BBC News with Moira Alderson. The Nepal Tourism Board says nearly 400 travellers are out of contact after devastating floods swept through northern Nepal and triggered mudslides across the border in Tibet. Almost 300 of them are foreign nationals. At least 14 newborn babies have been killed in a fire at one of Pakistan's main state-run hospitals. Officials say the fire broke out on the neonatal ward of the Pakistan Institute of Medical Sciences in Islamabad. One newborn is said to have survived. China's Narcotics Control Commission has warned that a growing number of teenagers are misusing prescription drugs to deal with exam pressure. Students are buying non-regulated substances online to cope with grueling study hours, a sense of isolation, and a strict elimination system. Oil prices continue to fall as hopes rise the Strait of Hormuz could reopen. Crude oils tumbled more than 8% this week to well below $90 a barrel as Tehran and Oman have resumed talks on how to manage traffic through the strategic waterway. Russian officials say a Ukrainian drone attack has destroyed another warehouse run by its biggest online retailer, Wildberries. The governor of Tambov region said two people were wounded in the attack that caused a massive fire at the logistics centre. The World Health Organization is calling for a six-month truce in Eastern Democratic Republic of Congo to help contain the Ebola outbreak. The Africa Regional Director says insecurity has disrupted disease surveillance, delivery of supplies, and even forced partners to pull staff from high-risk areas. And the organisers of next month's Asian Games in Japan are reportedly looking to reduce the number of participants after registrations of athletes and officials far exceeded the expected figure of 15,000. The increase is believed to be down to the addition of new sports backed by the council. BBC News.
0: Hey, I'm Asya Fuchs, and welcome back to Outlook from the BBC World Service. We're speaking to author and chef Hawa Hassan, who fled the Somali Civil War when she was just 5 years old and ended up in the United States without her immediate family. Hawa built her new life in Seattle, became the all-American basketball-playing girl, and lost touch with her mother, siblings, and her Somali heritage. After 15 years, she finally met them in Norway, where they now lived. This is how she describes their reunion.
3: Oh, it was familiar. It was comfortable. It was chaotic. My mother now had 5 more children, and so now there were 10 of us in the house, and some of them were very small. It was like going for a sleepover at your best friend's house and reminiscing about the good old days. Oh, Mom, don't you remember you had $100 and that's how you bought all those things for us in the camp? And, oh, I can't believe you remember that. You know, also, it was nice to have somebody co-sign your memory. Because some of these things, you think you've made them up as a child just to hold on to a sense of home.
0: So after you reconnected with your family, You went back to your life in the U.S., working as a model, you traveled the world. But a few years later, you made the decision to actually go and live with your family in Oslo. What pulled you back?
3: Reconnecting with them had given me such a purpose and a sense of self. I put on a mask for so many years, trying not to remember any of those things or making sure that my life wasn't impacted by any of those memories. Some of the root causes of needing to distance yourself from your own culture, having to protect yourself, the abandonment that comes with war and civil unrest and having to restart over by yourself. And so I got to a place in my mid-20s where I said, okay, I have to go back because I need to undo some of the threads of my own life. I need to speak to my mother about the abandonment. Of course, I know why things happened, but it doesn't mean that it hurts less. I had to have some big conversations. And so I thought being with her and cooking with her and, you know, as I was searching for myself and trying to build out new ways of living for myself, I thought I should go back to the source.
0: And what was that like in practice, you know, finding a rhythm together as a family, right? You'd been independent for so long.
3: Oh, chaotic, because I like quiet. I like structure. I like to wake up very early. I like to go to bed super early. My siblings are the complete opposite.
0: Mm.
3: You know, when you have nine people living in one household, it's like camp every day. And it's also a lot of people that have had their own experience with abandonment and civil unrest and displacement and their own stories of assimilation, right? And so as adults, we've become best friends because we get to talk about these things without no judgment.
0: Mm-hmm. And how did you, you know, how did you start to bond again? Was the kitchen a place that kind of brought you back together to sort of reform some of those deeper bonds?
3: Oh, totally. My sister's making bris, which is Somali rice, or somebody else making sugo, or someone waking up and making breakfast. The kitchen just kind of became a meeting point. In my mom's old apartment, it's the one place you have to walk through to get from bedrooms to, you know, any other living area. So there was constant movement in the kitchen because it's, you know, it was a connecting point. We just reverted back to our old selves. My mother was yelling instructions and I was following along.
0: What, you know, what sort of memories did that conjure up?
3: I think the main memory for me was the smell. I always say if you've been in a one Somali person's home, you've been at all Somali people's home. The cumin, the cardamom, the cinnamon, the cloves, the whole cardamom in the morning, in the tea, like cracking open. It was exactly as I left it before.
0: This time in the kitchen, clearly it was healing and it was inspiring because, you know, back in New York, you took some of these recipes and you launched this condiment brand, Bess Bess. Why did you want to do that?
3: I think when I was starting to talk about my own being and my own self and connecting the dots of my own life, I kept thinking about all the things that the world had gotten wrong about people like myself. Because I would speak to people and they'd say, well, don't you feel like this? And isn't it being a refugee like that? And I would say, I don't know anything about those things. I've lived this way for most of my life. I've lived in Seattle, Washington longer than I lived in any refugee camp, right? So that was a pit stop in my orbit. And for me, the only way that I could teach people about who we were was to tell better stories. And I thought if I inched my way onto the American dining table via condiments, then we could have conversations that were healthier about being refugee, being other, being Muslim, being displaced, being estranged from your family.
0: Hawa continued with that mission. She wrote two cookbooks. First, in Bibi's Kitchen, where she set out to collect recipes from grandmothers, Bibis, across southern and eastern Africa. Then came Setting a Place for Us, a collection of recipes from conflict zones to share the stories and food cultures of people impacted by war and displacement. Plus, Hawa started presenting cooking shows, sharing her love of African cuisine. But despite all of the success, her relationship with her mother hasn't changed much at all. And I'm curious, you said, you know, being back in the kitchen with your mom, it was just like when you were a kid and she was barking orders and, you know, chop this, do that. How is it these days? Do you have a little bit more authority in the kitchen with the TV show and the cookbooks and the videos and everything?
3: Not at all. My mother has zero interest in anything you might think you have going on or any authority that you might feel you've gained. You're still her child. There's still orders to be barked. I mean, we go on vacation together now and it's such a joy to be able to watch her see the world, but she doesn't care.
0: That was author and chef Hawa Hassan. This is Outlook on the BBC World Service.
4: All right, ladies and gentlemen.
0: And now, from the kitchen to the stage.
4: To tonight's event.
0: Specifically to a world record attempt in Abuja, Nigeria.
4: Tonight's session of magic.
0: A man is sitting on a stage in front of a large digital clock, his trumpet in hand.
4: The Guinness World Record for the longest marathon trumpet playing.
0: Joshua Lasagna first picked up the trumpet to play hymns at church in Nigeria. With time, he became a trumpet teacher at an international school in Abuja and a working musician passionate about raising awareness of the benefits of playing music. In 2024, when he discovered there wasn't a Guinness World Record for the longest time spent playing a trumpet, he knew he had to give it a try. But he had no idea just how difficult it would be. The rules were strict.
1: There is no soloing, there's no jamming, it is strictly melody. And then you cannot repeat any music until after 4 hours. So that means you need this long set list to play just melody and then play for 4 hours of different tune. And then you are allowed to start repeating in the same order. I think 1 week to the attempt, I didn't have enough rest. Playing on the stage to attempt the record is one thing. But there are so many other things that people don't get to talk about. When it's your mental health, you know, you're thinking about the Guinness World Record asked me to actually have an ambulance on site, you know, just in case of emergency. I think 4 days to the attempt, I was under the weather. I was sweating. There was just something going on in my body and I had to go to the hospital. And unfortunately, the doctor said, Joshua, you need at least a week, you know. And I'm like, my attempt is like, it's in 3 days.
0: So did you take the medical advice?
1: No, I did not.
4: Make us proud, bud. Here it is. Ready, bud? One, two, start the clock.
0: In that 24 hours and 46 minutes, did you feel like giving up? Did you feel like stopping?
1: Multiple times. Multiple times. I got to my limit. As at that point, humanly speaking, I could not play anymore. My chops failed, my hands, my body, my legs were literally shaking. You know, like everything went like so weird that I really literally want to stop. But one thing I did was that I trained my mind even more than my body. Mentally, I was very determined and ready to set that record.
0: Joshua completed the challenge, playing for as long as he could, almost 25 hours. But when the results came through, he found he'd been disqualified for taking a sip of water outside of the designated water break.
1: So what happened in my case was that I was playing a particular song, which was a call and response, right? So the moment where the audience was responding, like 2 seconds, that was when I drank water.
0: Did you know, Joshua, did you know right away that you wanted to try again?
1: No, I didn't. I was mad at Guinness. I don't want to see them no more. I'm very sorry. I don't want to, yeah. You know, I don't want to be in there, you know, so mm-hmm. Not right away. But when I started getting, you know, my phone and kids and students and people calling from different countries, and I was like, okay. I mean, no one was actually advising me to go again.
0: I know that has to come from inside, I guess. Yeah. What changed your mind? Why did you decide to try again?
1: I wanted to make a story out of this that, hey, listen, you can always bounce back after a setback. Mm. You know, you can always persevere in the face of adversity. And you don't even learn nothing from success. You learn everything from failure. So I realized I wanted to use this to inspire a lot of people not to give up on their dreams.
0: When was it that you did try again? How long after?
1: 1 year and 2 months.
0: Okay. How were you approaching it differently this time around?
1: I learned from my mistake. I'm not going to drink water on stage at any point.
0: Also, this time around, you decided to save up your breaks. So not do 5 minutes every hour, but save the 5 minutes so that they could be longer breaks, you know, every 2 or 3 hours.
1: Yes. One thing, I got much more experience coming back the second time because there's something I did in my first attempt. I was aiming for 4 hours and 20 minute break, 4 hours and 20 minute break. But something happened. I think the third time I was going to try playing for 4 hours, I got to my limit. So it almost affected me because I got to my limit and I don't know how to push through that limit. So what I did in my second attempt differently was I went with an open mind saying that, okay, if I do 4 hours and this second time, I don't necessarily have to do 4 hours because what if I was at my limit and something. So I tend to like follow my body to say, okay, but I know that the minimum I could play was 1 hour.
0: Was the second time, was it easier or harder mentally and physically?
1: It was harder in a lot of ways, mentally, physically, and I'll tell you why. Because the second time, the expectations were very high. Oh, Joshua is going again. Oh my God, this guy is crazy. So the expectation is now I don't want to fail. I have made sure that I learned from my previous mistakes and I was very ready. But then it got to, I think, 22nd or 23rd hours and something happened. My lip got busted. I was bleeding and, you know... My sound was fading off. I didn't know what to do at that point because I didn't even experience that in my first attempt.
0: And what did you do?
1: So I changed my embouchure. The way you play the trumpet, like this is the position of the mouthpiece to the lip, right? And this is how I play. But then when my lip got busted, I tried to like change a little bit to the side of my lip.
0: And so how much time in total did you play this second time?
1: 25 hours and 30 minutes.
0: How did you feel when you finished? And also, how do you know when to stop?
1: Yeah, no, but no one is going to tell you. You definitely are going to know when. You can't go anymore. You can't go anymore. That's what it means. So I wasn't satisfied with my second attempt. And I'll tell you why. I was aiming for 30 hours.
0: Okay.
1: So I think 25 hours and 30 minutes, as at that time, I've fully recovered and I'm still able to play more. But they thought, oh, you've broken your record already. And I think they stopped the time. I didn't even ask them to stop the time.
0: Are you still wanting to go for that 30-hour record sometime in the future?
1: I don't want to say, oh, I'm going for 30 hours, I'm going for this. But I would like to say that if anyone break my record, I'm willing to come back and retain my title.
0: You know, after you set the record, after those 25 and a half hours of playing the trumpet, when did you play the trumpet again? Did you take a few days off? Did you have some rest?
1: Yeah, I got some questions from people and they said, oh, what if you end up eating the trumpet? What if, you know? I say it took me like about a month because at the time I was still working as the associate band director at the American International School of Abuja. And of course, you know, I need to teach my amazing students. They were happy to, you know, have me back, you know, and I still have to play my trumpet and, you know, teach.
0: Joshua, what changed for you after you set the record?
1: I feel some sense of fulfillment. This was my dream, you know, and being the first person in the world to set that record. And eventually when I got it, it wasn't a win for me. It's a win for every dreamer out there. I connected with the trumpet in more deeper level because first you need to love this instrument before you can be able to play for that long, you know. So I've connected with trumpet on a more deeper level. And I think it also changed my approach to music, my approach to life generally.
0: Joshua Lasagna, who set his record in May of 2025. Living proof that practice does indeed make perfect, or at least set records. That's it from today's Outlook. I'm Asya Fuchs. Thanks for listening.
5: BBC World Service, and now, history told by the people who were there. It's Witness History with me, Josephine McDermott. 50 years ago in Northern Ireland, a distressing family tragedy sparked a peace movement. We're in Oslo City Hall in Norway. Two women from Belfast find themselves in front of rows of diplomats, politicians and dignitaries in a room with soaring ceilings and enormous murals.
6: I call upon you, Mairead Corrigan and Betty Williams, to come to the rostrum to receive the gold medal and the diploma of the Nobel Peace Prize for 1976.
5: A moment of recognition and celebration as they leave the stage with their coveted international prizes. But it came from a place of grief and turmoil neither woman would have ever wanted to live through. The story starts in West Belfast. There have been 7 years of violent sectarian conflict in Northern Ireland between the mainly Protestant unionists who want the province to remain part of the United Kingdom and the mostly Roman Catholic nationalists who want Northern Ireland to become part of the Republic of Ireland.
7: My name is Gerry Graham. I was about 27.
5: He's the brother-in-law of Mairead Corrigan, who we heard getting her award. She has two sisters, Mary and Anne, and they're a Catholic family.
7: It was a very, very frightening place to live. Housing estates became war zones. In Andersonstown, where I came from, things had degenerated to such an extent that an urban guerrilla warfare was being conducted. Politics had been lost in this sort of violent maelstrom.
5: Just going about your day-to-day work, like Gerry was as a shipping agent, you could be caught up in a riot. British troops were deployed by the British government in 1969.
7: The buses quite often were not functioning because in riot situations, the buses would be burnt, you know, by gangs who would use them for barricades, etc. So quite often when you were coming home from work, if you didn't have a car, you had to walk. On one occasion, you know, walking up the Falls Road with my wife, we got caught up in a gun battle and we had to take cover for about half an hour. These occurrences were happening all the time. Things were spinning seriously out of control.
5: And then on August the 10th, 1976, they spun into the life of Gerry's family in a devastating way. Gerry lives in a house with his wife Mary and their young family. They live close enough to Mary's sister Anne and her family that they can see their back garden from theirs. It's a bright sunny day.
7: Joe, it's 50 years ago, but sadly for me, I've too good of a memory. We were at home and in around probably about 3 o'clock, we heard some shots fired and it sounded pretty close, maybe 3 or 4 shots. You know, we were forever listening to the news. It was all about trying to find out, is that someone I know? Has someone been killed? And quite often it was. We listened to the news after probably about 4 o'clock, and news was coming through about an incident involving some pedestrians in Finnegy Road North. And I don't know why, sometimes I have premonitions, and I turned to my wife and Mary and I said, I think that could be your Anne. And
8: I'm so sorry.
7: I went round to their house and Mr. Corrigan was sitting outside with his head in his hands, so I knew that was the start of the nightmare.
5: Gerry's sister-in-law Anne was walking along the pavement with her children, including her baby in a pram, when they were struck by a car driven by a member of the Irish Republican Army paramilitary group. He careered off the road when he was shot dead at the wheel by British Army soldiers chasing after him.
7: Joanne was 8 and a half, John was 2 and a half, and Andrew, 6 weeks old. I mean, what cause? You know, what cause could be worth that?
5: The following day, Mairead accompanied the children's father to formally identify her niece and nephew, and she gave an interview which moved people around the world.
9: We went down this morning to the morgue and we saw the two little ones, and just to hear now that the third's gone. We're having a triple funeral on Friday. It's pretty hard. I blame all men of violence, people who say they're Christians and yet they can't practice it. God said, love one another and forgive and forget. Jackie and Ann taught the kids that there's no such thing as Catholic or Protestant, that you are all Christians and that you just loved, and they didn't deserve this. Oh God, they didn't deserve to lose their babies.
7: Poor Ann was in the intensive care unit, and with her injuries, I mean, your broken pelvis, broken legs, stuff like that. And the worst thing for poor Ann McGuire was that when she came around after maybe 2 or 3 weeks, she was asking for her children. But of her 4 children, 3 of them were dead and buried, which was so horrendous.
5: Ann McGuire was said to have never recovered from the mental trauma of losing her children, and she took her own life 4 years later. There had been peace groups before, but what had happened was beyond the bounds of what either community wanted to accept anymore. Betty Williams, who had witnessed the crash, began collecting signatures door to door for a petition condemning the violence. It was the start of the Peace People, led by Betty, Mairead, and journalist Kieran McKeown. 4 days after the tragedy, 10,000 women, both Protestant and Catholic, marched with banners from the place of the children's death to their burial site. It would be the first of dozens of peace marches. On BBC Radio, Mairead explained how people from predominantly Protestant areas travel to the mainly Catholic area of West Belfast, crossing traditional divides.
10: The women came from the Shankill. They came from East Belfast on the buses. They came down from Turf Lodge carrying their banners. They came from Ballymurphy.
5: But the campaign was difficult. They had to face down suspicion that they were on the side of the British Unionists.
11: British propaganda.
5: When the BBC filmed Betty speaking to a packed meeting room of women, feelings were running high.
12: For 7 long years, we have been so resilient. Every time they blew something up, we repaired it. Every time somebody was shot, we cried and we buried our dead. But we can't go on doing this. We have to build a future for everybody, no matter what their political opinion is. You'll never get a future from anybody down the barrel of a gun.
7: The peace people reduced the violence by 70%.
5: The violence did flare up again and would not fully subside until 1998 with the negotiation of political change, but the movement had made an important impact.
7: So if you were to ask me what was their biggest achievement, was it was number one, putting peace in big letters on the agenda.
5: Mairead and Betty won the Nobel Peace Prize for their work. In 1998, the Good Friday Agreement was signed and approved by public votes in Northern Ireland and the Republic of Ireland, bringing an end to 30 years of conflict in Northern Ireland. Kieran McKeown died in 2019, aged 76. Betty Williams died in 2020, also at the age of 76. Gerry Grehan is the chairperson of the Peace People, and with Mairead Corrigan McGuire, it continues to advocate for peace globally.
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15: I bring her coffee in the morning. She brings me inner peace. I take her out to fancy restaurants. She takes the sadness out of me. I make her cards on her birthday. She makes me a better man.
16: This is World Radio Paris with the latest news updates. animal rights campaigners are gearing up for protests and petitions aimed at persuading the French government to ban the hunting of alpine marmots. Open season on the rodents, which are members of the squirrel and groundhog family, begins in September, a few weeks before they go into a long winter hibernation. Although the marmot is not a threatened species in France, its numbers are reportedly in decline as a result of climate change. Campaigners say they are opposed to them being hunted for fun. United Airlines will begin a daily non-stop service from Denver in the US to Paris, giving travellers a direct route to the French capital. The airline announced this week that the year-round service will be operated on a Boeing 787-9 Dreamliner. The new route will complement existing services from New York, Washington, Chicago and San Francisco. And French residents will be treated to a deep partial lunar eclipse in the early hours of Friday morning, just before dawn. A partial eclipse always happens about 2 weeks before or after a solar eclipse. This one follows the total solar eclipse earlier this month. Current weather forecasts are predicting a lot of cloud and some rain for Friday morning in France, so it may not be the best place for viewing. The peak of the event, when the majority of the moon is in the Earth's shadow and the red colour will be its deepest, will take place at around 6:13 in the morning on Friday. WRP News, I'm Paul McNally.
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18: Bonjour tout le monde, Oliver G is my name. This is the Earful Tower podcast. Today we're talking about street art, new street art. We're talking about a hidden gem of a museum that's, well, I chose those words very carefully because it is hidden and it is gems, huh? And then we're going to jump into the archives for a very relevant dive into the catacombs. This will all make sense as we get into it, but first, a little bit of music. So this is a slightly different episode because I'm going to be talking about some things that I've done recently, and I didn't actually bring the microphone on this trip to this hidden gem of a museum for the street art exhibition, but I'm going to tell you about it afterwards. And beside me is my sidekick, aka wife and co-host.
19: Hello everyone, I'm Lena.
18: Lena's here as well today because I didn't want to just be talking to the mirror.
19: Yeah.
18: Like I do on those solo episodes sometimes.
19: I know, it's tragic.
18: Yeah, you walk in on me in the bathroom.
19: I know. I'm here to prevent a pathetic possible outcome.
18: A pathetic?
19: I don't know about that. All right.
18: Let's get into it. I'm going to tell you, Lena, and the listeners about this street art thing that I went to, which I think is really cool. It's... Firstly, when you think street art, what do you think you need for street art besides paint?
19: Yes, you need somewhere to paint.
18: A street.
19: Yeah.
18: Not today.
19: Uh-huh.
18: Today, so I got invited by a street artist called Codex Urbanus, who I think a lot of the listeners will remember because he was my guide in 2021 through the illegal part of the catacombs of Paris. He's a cataphile.
19: Yeah.
18: And he does...
19: What is a cataphile?
18: Someone who loves going underground in Paris. And I'm not talking about the museum bit. I'm talking where you
19: climb, actually get dirty.
18: Yeah, go down a storm drain and come out 5.5 hours later, which is exactly what we did. And he does a lot of these kind of reptilian characters on the streets of Paris.
19: Yeah, it looks like mythological creatures almost.
18: And he's built quite a name for himself, and he started collaborating with museums, often smaller museums that you might not have heard of. You know, you can't just go into the Louvre and put your street
19: art. Like, hey, I want to paint your walls.
18: But he's got a big one right now, and he invited me alongside the eternal Comte de Saint-Germain, who gets a lot of references on this podcast. The man who is an eternal count, and the two of them were on hand to take me through this really cool museum. That's called. It's in French. It's called the Musée de Minérologie. mineralogy,
19: yeah,
18: mineral
19: yeah, yeah.
18: museum.
19: Lots of gemstones.
18: Exactly,
19: which
18: I'd never been to. Have you been?
19: No, I don't even know where it is.
18: It's right by the Luxembourg Gardens.
19: Okay.
18: So imagine you're standing at the lovely Red Wheelbarrow Bookshop.
19: Mm.
18: So that means you're on the north end of the Luxembourg Gardens.
19: Bookshop and you're looking, in your back?
18: Bookshop in your back. You just walked out.
19: Mm.
18: You bought 4 children's books. You can leave them at the shop because they'd be heavy. Not too heavy to take to back home after your trip. But you've got them. You've got the bookshop behind you. You go left around Luxembourg,
19: right.
18: Heading south.
19: Mm-hmm.
18: And as you
19: towards Pantheon, but...
18: No, that would be right.
19: Yeah.
18: You go left. You go left around towards that McDonald's that's there.
19: Ah, mm. Okay.
18: So go towards the McDonald's, skip the McDonald's, hug the park to your right-hand side and go about halfway around. And there's an old 1700s building there, which is called the Hôtel de Vendôme, I think.
19: Mm-hmm.
18: Steeped in history and steeped in current history too. The bottom floor is... related, it's a school, it's like a university for engineering or some kind of engineering. Forget that. Upstairs, the mineralogy museum. So when I say hidden gem museum...
19: I see what you did.
18: Right?
19: Very clever.
18: So before we get to the street art and my visit, the museum itself has a wondrous collection of stones, emeralds, opals,
19: mm-hmm.
18: gemstones, sort of... I guess crystals or maybe artificial crystals, but all asteroids, all these kind of things.
19: Right.
18: Displayed in a very, how could I describe it? Like a cabinet of, literally cabinet, but mm-hmm. over a whole floor of curiosities.
19: Yeah.
18: So glass cabinets, old wood, herringbone,
19: parquet
18: flooring, yeah. And views over Luxembourg Gardens.
19: Oh, it sounds amazing.
18: When I say, I don't want to exaggerate it. Because they've got their own private garden, too.
19: Mm-hmm.
18: All this is available to the public. I couldn't believe I'd never been there before.
19: I never even heard of it.
18: Mm.
19: They must be, I don't know, are they state-run?
18: I think so, yeah. They always are.
19: They don't care about getting...
18: People. Maybe. They might be listening. When I asked us, so we went there on a day that it was closed.
19: Uh-huh.
18: So this guy, Codex, who I've come to know over the years, I was going to say he has the keys to this museum, and he kind of does. Because
19: mm-hmm.
18: he's sort of taken it over in a way. We'll get into this. But it was closed to the public, but some of the curators were there to be on hand while we were in there.
19: Yeah.
18: And I was asking them some questions as well, and they said by no means it's an empty museum.
19: Yeah.
18: They say there's 50, 70 people come in every day, but that feels like a small museum to me.
19: Mm-hmm.
18: So it's hidden gem, I think, is kind of accurate.
19: I think it sounds lovely, to be honest.
18: Oh, totally.
19: And it's not like it's not discovered yet by social media. You know, lots of photo shoots going on everywhere.
18: Oops. So if you go there before September 26, you'll see his takeover.
19: Mm.
18: And before I went, he just sent me a message, and so did the count. And they said, come along. And I didn't even understand what was happening. I didn't really understand what his takeover of a museum was. So I just went there ready for anything.
19: Yeah.
18: And... he basically gave us about an hour tour and explained what he'd done. And I was extremely impressed. Before anything else, I think if you want to go and do a tour of Paris that you've never done before, absolutely offbeat tour, you should go with him and let him...
19: Oh, he does tours.
18: He doesn't. But he will.
19: Oh,
18: he would.
19: Like special earful or...
18: Not really, but I think there's a way that we can do it. Street artists don't do tours of their own art. It's kind of against their whole thing. But I think we can arrange for people to go and do it. And I think it's cool. There's so many tours that are the same old, same old.
19: Yeah, having this is him, a new look.
18: How many times do you have the artist showing you around their takeover of a museum you've never heard of?
19: Oh, it sounds amazing.
18: So let me explain what he did. So when we walked in, he says he has 3 rules for a takeover of a museum, and I'm going to paraphrase them from my own notes here, and a message that he sent me. But he says, never be too loud, no big lights, bright colors. It has to be a discreet intervention, like a treasure hunt. You can't deprive the visitor of the original feel of the space.
19: Mm-hmm. Respectful.
18: Respectful.
19: Yeah.
18: Secondly, always talk about the place. Everything's created for the museum, for that show, and talks about the collection and the place. I love this idea, and we'll get back into it.
19: Mm.
18: It's not just him drawing monsters on the walls.
19: Yeah.
18: Not even close.
19: Yeah.
18: Right? And then the third thing is, and this is the controversial bit where street art becomes controversial, work on old documents, prints, books, and so on. This is the closest to the defacing that street art does. Mm-hmm. So this is a way that you can experience that vandal feeling, as in, like, he drew on 18th century etchings and prints, which he says some people find quite shocking and unacceptable, the idea of finding something like that and drawing on it.
19: Right.
18: And that's the street art vibe of it.
19: Yeah, okay.
18: So let me try and walk you through what it was like. You go in and he's done, you know what his drawings look like,
19: yeah, in general.
18: These, like I said, these sort of sea creature kind of, mm-hmm. there are a bunch of them on panels between the wood and so on.
19: Okay.
18: And that's kind of what I thought it was. Until he starts explaining what's in the cabinets. So he'd spent months collecting, for example, old postcards of the Hotel Vendôme, the building that it's in. And I mean 150-year-old postcards. You know those old ones you find in the bouquinists? And he defaced them by drawing his characters
19: on them.
18: Yeah, like, so it'd be like a monster coming out the window of that old...
19: Ah, I see. Yeah.
18: And what's cool about that is that old... he told me he found them. Because I was like, how did you find such specific postcards? Mm. He goes, in those galleries, like the Vivienne, I think.
19: Yeah.
18: And so on. He went in and was like, this is what I'm looking for. And they all got involved in it.
19: Oh, how fun.
18: Etchings
19: what
18: of...
19: What a cool project.
18: Yeah. And people would hate that too, I'm sure.
19: Probably.
18: But then the postcard was just sitting there in a box.
19: Mm.
18: So you could argue it's bringing out...
19: So why not?
18: Yeah, I like that. Mm. And then etchings or pages from old newspapers or magazines or whatever about old stones.
19: Mm-hmm.
18: And this one was fun. So he found some really, I didn't write down the names of them, but ancient stone.
19: Okay.
18: He found some page about it, drew his character on it, and then together with the staff of the Mineralogy Museum, they found the exact stone that was pictured in these old prints and put it on display.
19: Really?
18: So they got, and like, perfect matchings of these stones. Yeah. It's crazy, like emeralds and asteroids, whatever.
19: Sure, yeah.
18: And some, if you've never been to a mineralogy museum like I hadn't, and your imagination is lacking like mine might be, you can't believe what some of these stones look like.
19: Yeah.
18: It's like something from...
19: Like alien.
18: Yeah, it is. Alien like stones. That. Yeah, there's some weird things going
19: really?
18: On from around the world.
19: Wow.
18: Do you remember that picture? I forgot what it was called, but there was a picture of something that they had an example of Sweden and Australia, where we're both from, next to each other.
19: Oh, yeah, like an amethyst or something.
18: Rode something, remember? I got a picture of it. I'll share it. But, so things like that. And then there's the treasure hunt aspect. As you go around, there's little details of... he'd put little details, like you match up the letters and it sends you to a different part of the museum.
19: Mm.
18: So you could easily go to the museum and see everything that they usually display without really noticing anything that he'd done.
19: Mm. But if you choose to go down his trail, you have a different experience.
18: Mm. And that's exactly what I had. And I thought it was really brilliant. And so Codex himself, as long-time listeners to this show know, because he's been on it before, he speaks great English. He took me for a tour. I thought it was brilliant.
19: Yeah.
18: And I said at the end, if you want to do tours, he goes, I'm not advertising that, but I'll do it. So what I think is, I don't want to be too gatekeepy here. You could always find him and reach out and ask about it, but I'll put a whole lot of details about, I think, the best way to do it for the members of this show. Because there is some kind of aspect of... with everything he does, secrecy and privacy to it. So you want the full info, I'm going to share it with Patreon and Substack members only. I'm not going to talk about it elsewhere. Mm. You've heard it here. If you're not a member, I understand. Might not be for you. You can seek him out and try yourself. But I'll hook you up properly on the members page. So patreon.com/TheEarfultower or Substack. So the name of his show, if you want to look it up, Codex on the Rocks, which is another play on words.
19: Mm.
18: Rocks, rocks. But otherwise, if you're not coming to Paris before September 26th, check that museum out. At the end of the walk, he was like, you want to see the school downstairs? And it's currently school holidays, so we just had a little look around. And I was like, is this just freely accessible to the public? And he's like, yeah. I was like, how does no one know about this?
19: Mm.
18: There's a staircase with the most picturesque murals on the wall and the ceiling. It's one of the best staircases I've seen.
19: Really?
18: Yeah.
19: Oh, I have to go.
18: And then there's a like outdoor eating space where the students presumably sit.
19: Yeah.
18: Just totally empty with a park and an outdoor. I was like,
19: No one wants people to know about this, but the secret's out now.
18: I think, don't let the students have it.
19: Yeah.
18: go and have. I was like, could I just come in here with a takeaway coffee?
19: And okay, he's like, yeah. Here's a question. So let's say Jenny's coming to Paris, first time visit. Would she want to go here?
18: Tell me more about Jenny.
19: Three days.
18: Mineral enthusiast.
19: She's just normal Jenny. 3 days in Paris.
18: Honestly, if you've got
19: if you've got
18: 3 days in Paris,
19: yeah.
18: Specifically 3 days in Paris, you should be going to the Luxembourg Gardens anyway.
19: And then pop in.
18: Pop in half an hour. If you just go for the museum itself.
19: You would say it's the first time
18: if you're there. Pop in. It's like I might be wrong, but it was cheap to get in.
19: Right.
18: To the museum.
19: Yeah.
18: Pop in, have a look at an old building.
19: Okay.
18: Why not? It's an old hotel particulier.
19: Definitely. I think it sounds intriguing.
18: What was her name again?
19: Jenny.
18: Jenny, come on.
19: Yeah, come on.
18: There's the things that everyone does on a 3-day trip, and you go back home and they'll say...
19: Like a checklist.
18: Yeah, where's she going back to?
19: Wisconsin?
18: She's going back to Wisconsin?
19: Yeah.
18: She'll be like, do you see the Eiffel Tower? Yep. Did you see the Mona Lisa? Yeah.
19: Yeah.
18: What else? I saw the Museum of Mineralogy.
19: Tell me more.
18: There you go. Conversation starter on the streets of Wisconsin.
19: I like it.
18: Trust me, Jenny. Now, the music you heard at the start is what we're going to be using for the upcoming H episode. And it kind of fit here as well. It was a reimagining of a song by our maestro, Press Maxon. And if you felt that you knew it, it's from fashion icon Françoise Hardy. So Hardy with an H, and it's his rendition of arguably her biggest hit, Tous les garçons et les filles, which means all the boys and girls, which fits for a school.
19: Fits for a school. Mm. Also Hardy, like a rock.
18: Oh my gosh. It's rock and roll music.
19: Yes.
18: So what we'll do for the rest of this episode is you hear when I first met Codex and the Comte, and they took me into the illegal part of the catacombs. We're going to jump straight into it. We'll skip all the intros and the outros. You'll hear, the next thing you'll hear will be me, Underground Paris, talking to Codex. And if you want to hear the episode maybe twice as long, it's back in the archives. Just search the word catacombs. Otherwise, I'll leave you with this. Enjoy your week. We'll be back again with a new episode next week. Thanks for listening. Thanks for supporting. If you're a member, I'll give you more info about the tour with Codex. And if you're into tours, come and check out the Eiffel Tower tours, because we do blooming good ones as well. TheEiffelTower.com/tours. 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

0: Should I come in?
1: Yeah.
0: Okay.
1: So I'm not going to stay here, but you will see my light.
0: I will what?
1: You will see the light.
0: Okay.
1: Okay. Halfway in.
0: I'm going in on my hands and knees. Backwards. Can't see where I'm going. Guessing. It was all happening so fast. The outside was already dark, and it was getting darker as I went through the tunnel. I was sort of sliding in backwards on a sort of horizontal, sort of well-worn series of rocks and mud, immediately filthy, and I gotta say, it's pretty weird to be going backwards in to a place where you don't know where you're going and you don't know what to expect. And then the biggest surprise of all is when I got in there, crouching down, looking around, I couldn't see Codex.
2: Where'd you go, Codex?
3: I'm here.
2: Okay.
0: Wow.
3: You can follow. You can walk myself.
0: I'm crouching.
3: Okay. Be careful with your head.
0: Yep, I'm down. I'm waiting for the combs. Are you okay, combs?
3: Okay, so I'm going to crouch and come to Codex. Already a lot of graffiti on the wall. And water starting. God, lucky I brought my boots. Good lord.
0: As the comp was climbing in after me, I looked around and took in my surroundings with the help of the headlamp, of course. Graffiti on the walls. I say graffiti. It was kind of a mix of graffiti and street art, which became a big part of the walk. But it was about, I don't know, about one hand length too short for me at the beginning. So I was crouched from there. It was quite thin, the tunnels, which changed all the time. There were always different heights and different widths, but big enough for someone to pass somebody else. It was extremely dark, of course, and it was quite chilly. But soon, as we got walking, it would warm up. I mentioned to Codex my surprise at how sort of neat it was, the lack of sort of rough edges.
4: It is rough, it's just stone, but you don't see it that much. And of course, there's a lot of people walking here.
2: Yeah.
4: This is the tourist entrance, so if you come here on the weekend.
2: Wow.
4: It's like Montparnasse metro station at peak hour.
2: I'm interested, just to know, if I could walk past you to see how hard it is.
4: Yeah, go ahead.
2: So if you stay...
4: Actually, if you want, you can be in the front for a while.
2: Okay.
4: Because...
2: Yeah, why not?
4: Yeah, if you want, you can lead the way.
2: Well, the echo is amazing. Whoa.
4: Yeah, whoa. All of the great tenors, they come and train here.
2: Do you do it too? Do you sing? Wow. That was good. I'll do it when we get into a bigger room.
0: What followed is we walked for perhaps an hour, and all the way the two of them were stopping to explain things to me, the markings on the wall, different street artists and what they'd done down there, the history, the people that had visited it over the years, the sort of resistance during the Second World War, the Nazis were using it, cataphiles, so people like those two who go down there a lot, Cataflieke, the police, which we talk about a bit more. But all the while... I was super surprised at how I didn't have any feeling of claustrophobia. There were some bits where we had to climb through sort of smaller parts of the wall, or some parts where the roof got really low and it was maybe the ceiling, really. They call it the sky, le ciel, where the ciel was really low and you had to crouch like totally bent in half, basically. But it was fascinating. The water was way deeper than I expected, and I can't imagine doing it without the thigh-high boots. But suddenly, we turned a corner and we got into one of the first main rooms that I'll describe to you while we sat there as the Comte popped a bottle of wine.
5: Santé.
4: By all means.
5: Cheers.
6: Donc,
4: Gin.
6: À ta première descente.
7: Ma première descente.
4: Mm-hmm.
6: To your first descent.
4: C'est très bon, ça. It's very good.
6: Yeah.
4: It's very pleasant.
7: It's delicious.
6: Yeah.
7: Mm-hmm. Who would have thought Who would have ever thought that the three of us would be sitting around a stone table in underground in Paris?
5: By a fortress?
7: By a small fortress. This area we're sitting now is called the castle.
5: Yeah, le château. Le château. Better in French. It's more sophisticated.
7: Isn't everything.
6: La salle du château, and you even have some gargoyles behind you.
7: I noticed that. Corners, so what's the deal with these gargoyles?
5: So those are not carved. They're not sculpted. They're molded. So they're plaster. But it's an old tradition. There was a lot of cabaret back in the 1900s that would have fake gargoyles and all that, the most famous one being L'Enfer. And so this is like a Gothic room. So therefore you have a little chandelier.
7: Let's try and explain it. But that's like an iron...
5: It's like a Game of Thrones place, you know? It's perfect size for Tyrion.
6: It's a bit too low to swing from it if you want to swashbuckle your way through it, but it's still pretty sturdy, you know?
7: But it's like a... Like, so we're sitting in... It's kind of a round stone table with, you know, chairs that go around. Not chairs.
6: Benches that were, you know, carefully designed.

0: monsieur.
1: Monsieur, okay. Yeah. And the question for you is going to be about, I heard the story of the man who died down here many years ago. You can see steam coming off your head.
0: Oh yeah, everywhere. I'm steamy.
1: Wow. Okay, yeah. So
2: the steampunk outfit is made it all the way.
0: Yeah.
1: Shall we begin with you, Codex, under your gargoyle there? Mm-hmm. What's the deal with these... what is? Maybe explain to the people around the world what a cataflique is.
2: So, as early as the network of quarries was created, there's been people using it for illegal stuff, and the first one being contraband. Remember, you had to pay a toll to enter Paris on merchandise, and therefore you do have a force that was technically underground, stopping people from doing contraband.
1: As in
2: Paris.
1: That contraband could have been what, like alcohol or something like that?
2: First thing is alcohol. If you look at the boulevard in Paris, one side was outside of Paris, that's why you have all of the bars. That's the reason. Because on the other side, you had to pay the toll. But if you could sneak in, then you would make a big profit.
1: You mean the boulevard's like
2: the boulevard, like the cliché, or the old limit of in 1860, on one side you were in Paris, the other side you were in the suburb. And still today it separates the districts.
0: And like today, the current official entrance of the catacomb is a toll booth. That's where people would bring in that wine from outside of Paris, and in order to pass that, those buildings that are still here, you would have to pay a tax.
2: Well, just a fit.
1: So
2: there's been there was a need for control. So there's always been some kind of a force here. That's the custom first, then the police. During the Commune, stuff happened also. I mean, it's always been seen as a menace, really. Then you have the occupation. Where the French police, unfortunately, was on the rage. So because there was different... I mean, everybody was in the catacombs during the Nazi occupation. You had the Nazis, you had Pétain, and you had the resistance. So it was like a very complex game. But then, again, you need to control this. And then finally, you have the 1956 or 15... the ban on the catacombs, where officially you're not allowed any longer to be here. And so they created a special police department, a squad, to make sure this is enforced. It's too big, you know. It's not a big enough a threat for the state or the Ministry of the Interior to allow a huge amount of money on this. So it was really a small team, pretty much similar to the graffiti squad. You know, it was maybe four or five people, but they were in charge of this. They actually, at the beginning, had a passion for it. And again, Sarat, who was the head of that squad, when he retired, there was a cataphile party in his honor, where he was invited.
0: Yeah. He came. So you had the cop and the robbers, if you want, celebrating together.
2: And that's something you also see with the street art. It's very interesting. And then a name was given to one of the streets here. Maybe we'll see it on the way out. Like you have Rue Sarrette and that, but you also have Rue Sarrette now. And so now it's the Brigade Sportive, which is, I believe, located in the Bastion in Port de Clichy now, but I'm not sure. The idea is it's kind of an intense hike. It's almost outdoors, so they have a special training for these. I've never bumped into them. The only thing I can tell you is if you see them, first of all, they're right. You're not allowed to be here, so there's no use in saying, well, the police, Vichy. You're not allowed to be here. Just face it. So if it's your first time, they will probably let you slide with it. Especially if you're expecting the thing. If you have, like, three spray cans in your bag or a lot of
1: weed. So what do you think would happen if they walked in to Cataflique right now and they're like, what do you guys, do you think they'd be like, what are you guys doing?
2: No, they won't be like that.
0: They will be, bonjour messieurs, papier s'il vous plaît. And then we'll have to show ID. And either if they're nice, they're asking us to leave.
2: They may have a drink.
0: Or they may have to pay a fine, and then we get a receipt, the baptism certificate.
2: So the fine is 68 euros, which is cheaper than Euro Disney. So again, that's what I say.
1: It's 68 euro fine in Paris.
2: It's actually all the fine. They're part of the criminal code. And so if you pay stubs, it's 68 euros. Pay stub posters and such, political posters, it's 68 euros. If you dump your dead soldier, your cigarette, it's on the floor, it's 68 euros.
0: Contravention, it's a jazz, blah blah blah.
1: Okay, and so your feeling towards them is generally.
2: I haven't seen them.
1: Okay.

0: So I know how to work as a street artist. I know how to work my way with the police.
1: Yeah.
0: And I respect the fact they're doing their job. Yeah. Again, the law says like people in the parliament or whoever decided that we were not allowed to be here. Mm. We're breaking the law. We have to face it.
1: Yeah.
0: So once you say that, when you make them understand that they're doing their job, then it depends on them. Either they find you or they don't, but yeah. It's all up to them. Now, what happens in the catacombs stays in the catacombs. But,
1: unless you bring a microphone. So, well, as I press record, we came to some more water. We've been down here for, 4.5 hours, I'd say. And all of us are pretty sweaty. All of us are pretty dirty. And all of us, well, I think all of us are pretty tired. But we've come so deep in now that, like, there's not as much art on the walls. Like, when we first came in, especially when we're in all the rooms, there was art everywhere. Like, every cover, every wall was covered. But now there's a lot less. And one thing that struck me as we're walking towards the exit, I think we'll get there in an hour, is the little details. Like, there were these iron gates, open gates, marking where we were passing under the Montparnasse Cemetery. So we passed a couple of them, so we must have walked straight under it. Including, at one point, I climbed through a tunnel, found I was in a room full of bones. Felt like Indiana Jones. For the past, maybe, I don't know, 45 minutes? There's been a lot of walking crouched, and it makes the moments like right now where you can stand up straight all the better. But I think Codex was right when he said I'll be sore tomorrow. How are you feeling, Codex?
2: I'm doing great.
1: You mentioned that if we're lost, we die.
0: We are dead. We will die.
1: Okay.
3: It's okay, I won't die.
1: That's the kind of...
3: I'll take care of your body and make sure your loved ones get hold of it.
1: This is the kind of positivity I love from the man in the front. Oh, wow. Now we've discovered a room.
0: So there's a well for water for the people working here.
1: That's what I was going to say before, these small details. Like that well, if I stood on my own shoulders 4 or 5 times over, I wouldn't reach the top. And above it is a glass lantern. Hanging on chains, just, I don't know, abandoned, I guess.
3: Yeah, it's home improvement, you know. People bring things
0: this
3: to
0: is
3: make
0: them.
1: Oh, wow.
4: It's another one of those small rooms to chill.
1: So it's another one of these circular sort of gathering spots with all these old lamps and candle holders fixed to the roof, to the ceiling. But I have a feeling we're not stopping for a snack.
0: No,
1: I have a feeling we're pushing for the exit.
0: Before they close the door.
1: What happens if they close the door on us?
0: We die.
1: See, this positivity, Codex.
0: This is France.
1: What does that mean?
0: As Jean Cocteau said, French are Italian in a bad mood.
1: French are Italian in a bad mood?
3: Yeah.
1: Okay.
3: That's why we prefer to use the opposite one now. Italians are French people in a good mood. Yeah.
1: It's a glass half full, yeah. Half empty situation. In any case, I'm looking. I'm. I can feel the sunlight hitting our faces as we come out on the other side. Anyone feel like singing? There you go. Okay, onwards, ever onwards. Maybe, gradually upwards. By the way, one thing I'll add before I turn off the microphone. I suspect this might be the first, at least English, podcast episode ever recorded underneath Paris.
3: Do you want another answer?
1: Go on.
3: For pure audio, maybe. For video, there's been a bunch of...
1: No, video, of course. I'm talking about podcast episodes, Comte.
3: Maybe. Yeah.
1: Where's that positivity, man? I'm French. Oh, my.
3: I'm just as French as Codex and just as Parisian. You know, so.
5: The last hour was like a rush because they knew that without giving anything away, they knew that a gate would close. And if we had to climb over the gate, there was a higher chance of us getting in trouble with the long arm of the law. So we were sort of rushing. And it could have been frightening, I think, if we weren't so tired, because like headlamps stopped working, things were dropped, we had to retrace our steps a few times, the water leaked into my boots because it was so deep. So I was really glad it happened at the end rather than at the start. But another hour passed before we got to the things started becoming familiar to me again that we'd seen on that sort of entrance. It wasn't until when we were about 1 minute from the entrance exit that we saw other people for the first time. It crossed my mind that maybe there were police. They were just standing there waiting for us, which is also really weird to approach people who are just standing still underground. But there were just other cataphiles. And it turns out they'd been down there as well, but we hadn't seen them at all. I didn't ask. I don't know how long they were down there. Maybe they were down there for 5 minutes. Maybe they were down there for 5 days. But we passed them. We exited first. And we wriggled through the hole into the fresh air above. Relief.
1: Oh, we're out. We did it.
3: Thanks. I'm starting a life that way.
4: So what is it? I'm telling you to get up. Yeah. Let's have a peek, because there's also an underground palace, but there's a garden.
1: Okay.
4: This is beautiful here.
1: Hang on, we did it.
3: We did it.
4: Yep.
1: How are you feeling? You feel good? Tired?
4: I need a beer.
1: Yeah.
4: And go see something to eat.
1: Okay, I think we can arrange that.
4: I'm sure.
1: 17:38, so we were down there 5.5 hours, is that right?
3: Yeah.
1: Wow. I'm a changed man. We're going to sit down and process this properly, I think. First, I got to get the water out of my shoe.
5: We walked to the same bar where it had begun. Three changed men, three quite dirty men, and three tired men.

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1: It was my forged signature, and it was my boyfriend's handwriting.
0: Or we look at stories that are big. Refugees, school segregation in America, the split in the Republican Party.
2: Climbing out from the smoking ruin and say, anybody else alive around here?
0: 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This American Life.
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1: Welcome to NewsApp from the BBC World Service. Hello, I'm James Menendez. Hundreds of people, including many foreign tourists, are missing in Nepal after a deadly flash flood swept down from the Tibetan plateau in neighboring China.
2: There are villages, small townships in the Lantang trekking area that we usually start from, which are completely wiped out.
1: We'll hear what might have caused the flood. Also, a fire has killed at least 14 newborn babies at a hospital in Pakistan. The Chinese students turning to prescription drugs to deal with the pressure of exams. And tributes have been pouring in for the country music legend Dolly Parton, who's died. We'll hear from her home city of Nashville.
3: Name one celebrity who has the respect that she has commanded. Everyone's out here today.
4: It feels like there's not one person that everybody respects other than Dolly.
1: All that and more coming up after the news.
5: BBC News with Moira Alderson. Hundreds of people are missing, including nearly 300 foreign tourists, after devastating floods swept through northern Nepal. At least 22 people have been confirmed dead in Nepal, and the Chinese authorities in Tibet are reporting major casualties there. Here's our South Asia correspondent, Azadeh Mashiri.
6: Helicopters have been deployed as emergency teams race to do all they can before night falls. The flood tore through homes and bridges, but the full scale of the emergency in Rasuwa is still emerging. The area is north of the capital Kathmandu, near the border with Tibet, a remote area that is difficult to reach. Nepal's foreign minister has said an early morning earthquake triggered an avalanche, which in turn may have caused the flash flood. Districts downstream are on high alert. This region is no stranger to deadly floods. Last year, 18 people died after a glacier burst on the Chinese side of the border. This time, officials fear the death toll could be higher.
5: At least 14 newborn babies have been killed in a fire at one of Pakistan's main state-run hospitals. Officials say the fire broke out on the neonatal ward of the Pakistan Institute of Medical Sciences in Islamabad. Caroline Davis reports from the scene.
7: The acrid smell of burning plastic still hangs in the air outside the maternity ward. Smashed glass, police, and a forensics team, all signs of this morning's fire. Holding her newborn niece, so young she doesn't have a name yet, Hafsa Valid said they were woken around 6 a.m. to the sound of shouting. She and her sister-in-law saw the smoke coming from a nearby ward, grabbed the baby, and ran. Eyewitnesses have said that the rescue services did not arrive for over an hour and that some of the doors were locked. The authorities have denied this.
5: A former flight attendant in France has won a case for having her breast cancer recognised as an occupational disease. The ruling represents a first for the French aviation industry. From Paris, here's Hugh Schofield.
8: Sophie Leno brought the case seeking to establish that her breast cancer, now in remission, was linked to her job. And for the first time in France, the court said, yes, it was. It listed three factors: passive smoking on board airliners up to the year 2000, prolonged night working, but also exposure to cosmic radiation. It's long been known that travel at high altitudes, and in particular near the Earth's poles, leads to higher than normal doses of charged particles emitted by the sun and other galactic bodies. This court ruling is based on a growing body of evidence that excessive exposure to this radiation can be dangerous.
5: Russian officials say a Ukrainian drone attack has destroyed another warehouse run by its biggest online retailer, Wildberries. The governor of Tambov region said two people were wounded in the attack. You're listening to World News from the BBC. The head of the International Criminal Court, Tomoko Akane, has said that any move to try to shut the institution down must be resisted strongly after the United States sanctioned her and a senior trial lawyer last week. The US is not a member of the ICC, but its latest move appears to be in response to the court's decision to seek an arrest warrant for the Israeli Prime Minister Benjamin Netanyahu. Ms. Akane called for an end to the Trump administration's campaign against the ICC.
9: There is simply no truth to the long-standing claims by the United States that the ICC is a corrupt political organization that has abused so-called international law to deprive independent states of their sovereignty, or that I myself have been involved in such activities.
5: An airport worker in Germany has died after apparently catching malaria from mosquitoes carried on an inbound plane. Six members of staff at the airport in Frankfurt fell ill with the disease last month. Traps were set up to identify the mosquitoes' country of origin. Malaria is both preventable and curable, but sometimes goes unidentified if a sufferer has not travelled to an affected area. A 46-year-old man is in custody in Italy after police searched his van and found three anti-tank missiles. Régis Normand was originally arrested in June as he arrived in the port of Bari. He apparently told police the weapons had been undergoing repairs in Greece and that he was ferrying them back to the manufacturers. The BBC's been told the Duke and Duchess of Sussex have arrived in Britain along with their children Archie and Lilibet. It's understood that they'll be living as private citizens in the Cotswolds area west of London. Prince Harry and his wife Meghan left Britain and stepped back from royal duties 6 years ago and moved to California. It was reported last week that they would relocate to Britain. That's the latest world news from the BBC.
1: Hello and welcome to NewsHour from the BBC World Service. We're coming to you live from London. I'm James Menendez and we're going to begin straight away today in Nepal, where hundreds of people, many of them foreign tourists on trekking holidays, are missing. That's after a flash flood swept down from across the border in China, destroying almost everything in its path. Images from the aftermath, and some of them are up on our website right now, show a swathe of water and mud engulfing entire villages in its path. It's also said to have destroyed the main border crossing into Tibet in China. The authorities there are also reporting a large number of casualties. The Nepali authorities, for their part, have confirmed at least 31 dead, although that number is going up all the time. Well, these people in Nepal's Nuwakot district saw what happened there.
10: My brother-in-law had a liquor store here. I got a call from him this morning. And they were crying and said their entire house had been swept away. Three family members were rescued, but his brother is still missing.
11: I saw around nine trucks being swept away by the floods, including people. It's a heartbreaking incident. I've been teaching here for 18 years, and I've never seen anything like this here before.
1: Raj Gayawali works in the tourism industry in Nepal. He's in the capital Kathmandu, but was up in the affected area just a couple of months ago. I asked him what he knows.
2: Oh, well, we've been following this right from the morning since it happened around 8 o'clock. We're getting in today's day and age, you can get a lot of videos coming in from people on the ground. And we're also getting messages from the government, from the tourism industry. So the machinery is working now.
1: And what can you tell us about the area where this happened, close to the border? What sort of place is it?
2: This is one of the borders that we have with Tibet. It's a crossing border for humans and for goods. It's an incredibly narrow valley. And once it reaches the border, it goes pretty much straight up into the Tibetan plateau. So it goes up all the way to 4,000 meters on the top. And this one, the border is quite a huge drop right at the bottom, you know, and it's a river. So it's a very narrow valley. So it looks like, and we don't know yet, it's not confirmed whether it was a glacial lake outburst or it was caused by an avalanche that blocked a river and caused the dam. So it looks like the second one is suspect right now. But it's not been confirmed yet, at least from the sources that we've been listening to.
1: But the point is, as you say, because it's so narrow, if there is a huge volume of water trying to come down, it hasn't got many places to go.
2: Exactly. So it just wipes out everything on its way. So, you know, this is the exact definition of a flash flood. And the river runs all the way from the border all the way to India. And by now, it's around 5 o'clock now in Kathmandu. It has about reached India now, the waters and the debris and everything that it has brought along from the wiped out small towns along its way are reaching down into India now. So, yeah, it's really tragic and devastating. I mean, there are villages, small townships in the Lantang trekking area that we usually start from, which are completely wiped out, completely.
1: And in terms of visitors to the area, those climbing up, I mean, is this a particularly busy time of year?
2: It is a busy time for people going to Tibet from Nepal and coming back. So, and the main point where the water came in is exactly at the border from what we've seen, and it hit the immigration point. And so people who are crossing almost for sure have got swept away. I mean, we're now hearing reports of about 383 travelers that are missing currently, and that includes Nepali as well as Westerners.
1: And what about the rescue effort? I mean, does the government have the resources to do this? I mean, are people involved in the trekking tourism industry, are they getting involved? I mean, there must be quite a few people with a sort of expertise necessary for this kind of situation.
2: That is true. We're quite used to this because, you know, we live in an area which is incredibly fragile. And so the army immediately deployed. We've got army helicopters in the area. We've got private choppers here. So they immediately deployed. The government immediately declared that choppers don't require permission to fly in that particular area. Nepal Telecommunications immediately gave free data and free calls. In that area, they opened it up. I mean, the Home Minister was online really fast. There's a task force and a command center that's been set up already. So, I mean, they're doing their stuff. You know, there's no doubt about it. I mean, the machinery is in action. I also read something from the Nepal Mountaineering Association that has made a call out for experts in rescue, swift water, coming from the rafting industry, the mountaineering industry, the long line rescues. So all the experts are gathering, of course. That's kicked in.
1: That was Raj Gaiawali speaking to me from Kathmandu. Well, with me in the studio is Navin Singh Kadka, the BBC's global environment correspondent, who is Nepali himself. Good to see you. We've heard a bit about the topography of where this happened, this narrow valley. But what might have caused this flash flood?
12: That's the billion-dollar question now. Everybody's asking that, and nobody seems to have a definitive answer as of yet. Now, I'm in touch with different glaciologists, hydrologists as well, conflicting theories. Interestingly, the Chinese news agency, government-run news agency, Xinhua, has called it mudslide. Now, that's, I think, is slightly, it doesn't show the gravity of the situation. Mudslide seems quite dimmer. So, experts are telling me two probable theories here. Either it's a rock ice avalanche that came down from thousands of meters up there and then blocked this river. And then that river got impounded and a dam was built. That dam got breached. And all of a sudden, this was massive flood. That's one theory. The other theory is it could also be, you know, some glacial lakes might have been involved. Just to quickly remind you, this was the same region where we saw a similar flood, not of this scale, but there was a flood around this area. And back then, they had found that there were some glacial lakes underground. They're called thermokarst glacial lakes. They're underground. Mm. They burst out, came up on the surface and then burst out. But then again, like what I'm being told by experts is because of this is monsoon now, there are so many clouds hovering around and therefore satellites can't penetrate and therefore they cannot get the exact picture. But we are waiting for that answer.
1: There was some suggestion from the Nepali government that it might have been an earthquake that triggered this. Does that have any credibility, do you think?
12: Well, the earthquake has been measured, yes, 4.4. Now, see, the thing is, you know, earthquakes of that scale is quite common in this part of the world. It could be. It could be not. You know, this is the marriage between climate change and earthquake and all this unstabilized, you know, destabilized mountain. This is quite ugly. It could have been the case, but we are yet to confirm. The earthquake definitely did take place. Slightly, the epicenter was slightly far away from this place, but the tremor must have been felt. Was that the trigger? Was that not? Again, you know, another question.
1: But just briefly, is the worry that this may become increasingly common, these kinds of events, as the climate warms?
12: Yes, exactly. So the mountains are being destabilized. And what I often say is the cement is missing. Cement that keeps our buildings intact. In the same way, the ice, the snow, the permafrost, they keep the mountains intact. Now, when you lose those permafrost, the ice, the snowfall and all that, what happens is mountains crumble down. Mountains are coming down. And when they come down, the medium is the river and rivulets down there. They carry all those boulders and sediments and they become so devastating as we are seeing now.
1: Navin, thank you very much indeed. Navin Singh Kaka, the BBC's Global Environment Correspondent, joining us live. We will, of course, bring you any updates on that story during the course of the programme. We're going to turn to Pakistan now, though, because a fire at one of the country's main hospitals has killed at least 14 newborn babies. The blaze broke out at the Institute of Medical Sciences in the capital, Islamabad. Our correspondent, Carrie Davis, has been at the hospital and joins us now. Carrie, what seems to have happened?
13: Well, according to the authorities, this is still the early stages, but they suspect that what happened was that there was a spark. There was some form of short circuiting, potentially from an air conditioning unit, is what's been suggested. And then I spoke to one of the federal ministers who came down to the hospital earlier. He said that the reason that the fire had taken hold so quickly in this particular ward or nursery, as it's often being called, is because there was a lot of oxygen pipes and oxygen cylinders in this ward. And he says that was what led to it spread so quickly. He called it a blast, an explosion that had happened, and said that the reason why it was difficult to save any of the babies in that ward was because of how quickly the fire had spread. Of course, we know that 14 died. There were 15 in that ward, so only one baby was able to be brought out alive. I was down there for only a few hours after this fire had been contained, and the families were still waiting outside, many of them obviously hugely distressed and upset about what had happened, trying to find some form of answers and asking so many questions about what had gone on in the hospital, what had led to this fire and what had led to the response to the fire. One lady I spoke to told me that at around 6 o'clock in the morning, she was just down the way with just a few wards over with her sister-in-law and their new baby, her niece. It was around 6 o'clock in the morning. They heard some shouting and they looked out down the corridor, saw that there was smoke coming from this particular ward. And without doing anything more, they simply picked the baby up and ran and got out of the hospital incredibly quickly. And I think for them, it was almost a chance that they were in one ward and not the other that led them to be able to survive.
1: I think you also spoke to one devastated father. Is that right?
13: Yes. This was one of the many families that were outside. And this man wanted to speak to us about the death of his baby girl.
14: Yes, she was my baby girl. This happened at 5:30 to 6:30 in the morning. There was a noise, but they didn't let anyone go near that side. The rescue staff came very late. The government machinery, the fire brigade has come very late. People looked after themselves. Here, my wife had given birth 3 days ago and was staying in a private room. This happened at 6 o'clock in the morning. The baby girl was born 3 days ago. They should have had better safety measures, and they all arrived very late.
1: Carrie, it is an appalling tragedy, but that criticism there that the emergency services were apparently slow to arrive, and also some complaints about the ward that people couldn't get out. Tell us a bit more about that.
13: Yes. So firstly, on the rescue services, when we spoke to people there, quite a few people said exactly what that gentleman said, that the fire had started at around 6 o'clock in the morning. The suggestion is that they said that they didn't see the emergency services for over an hour at the site. Now, that's disputed by the authorities, who say that the emergency services came within 6 minutes of the emergency call being made. So clearly that will be a major source for the investigation about what happened and how quickly people responded and got there to help. But we did hear from people at the scene who said that they had either got themselves out or other patients had also helped to get them out too.
1: Yeah. I'm sorry to cut you off. We're going to have to leave it there. We're out of time, I'm afraid. That was Carrie Davis, our correspondent, joining us live from Islamabad. You're listening to Newsroom. Still to come on the programme, the impact of Russian attacks on petrol stations near the front line in eastern Ukraine.
15: Almost all petrol stations here in Donbas have been hit, but some have been partly repaired by operators who try to keep them going so that people can fill up. Everyone knows which petrol stations to go to. I can go get fuel now, be it petrol, diesel or LPG, here in Slovensk.
1: More on that coming up in half an hour. Our main headlines from the newsroom at the moment. Hundreds of people are missing after that devastating flash flood in northern Nepal. And one other headline this hour, a French court has for the first time recognised breast cancer to be an occupational risk for airline cabin crew.

0: This is James Menendez with NewsHour Live from the BBC. We're going to turn to China now and a story that will resonate with parents and teenagers all over the world. How growing pressure to do well in exams is leading some young people to turn to various prescription drugs to help them switch off. Many of the medications are obtained relatively easily and cheaply online. Our China correspondent Laura Bicker has been investigating. She's been telling me more.
1: So these are usually drugs that would be prescribed for things like a cough, or you'd maybe get them if you had epilepsy and you wanted to prevent seizures. There's even some drugs that prevent pain, nerve pain in particular. We are not naming these drugs for editorial reasons, but they get them very easily over the internet. They're able to just order them. They arrive at the door. One interviewee told us she just uses her normal ID, and at the time when she started, she was 14. And so they know the age of these young people. They put in their ID, they ask for the medicine and it arrives at their door. Now, with regards to some of these medications, certainly the Chinese authorities have noticed that this is becoming a particular problem. They've already started to clamp down on some drugs. So it means it is getting harder for them to get hold of, particularly the cough suppressant and particularly the anti-epileptic drugs. They've really now clamped down on it to a point where you cannot get it without a signed doctor's prescription, but we were still offered it in a chat room for a very cheap price.
0: You've been able to speak to some students who've been taking these things. What sort of impact has it had on their lives?
1: I think one of our main interviewees was a now 16-year-old girl. We're calling her Xiaomei. And she was very happy to talk to us about her experiences because she wants others to learn from it. She said that she first took a kind of cough suppressant, very large doses of it, just to impress a boy who was like, oh, take this, you know, it'll make you feel better. And she said initially it made her feel dizzy, but after a while she started to realise it was helping her relax. It was a way of escaping the pressure of her everyday life. And she wasn't the only one to tell us that. Chat groups were full of this conversation about a way of escape, trying to not just escape the school system, but escape their parents and the pressure that they feel that they're under. The effect that it has on their lives, they say they're taking it after major exams to go home and relax. But with Xiaomei, eventually she needed more and more and more of them. She started taking 5. She started taking 10. She would try to mix the drugs. She would try another drug. And one day she took 50 after the pressure got too much, just months before her high school entrance exam. She was rushed to hospital and eventually she had to tell her parents. Now, her parents did not react in the way that she expected. And I think she says that has saved her life because now they can have an open conversation. But when you speak to experts, one of the things they say that is unique to China is, first of all, the pressure that they're under. It's a very isolating life. When it comes to children here, many of them are an only child after decades of a family planning policy that allowed families in this country to only have the one child. That means the social, the economic expectations of an entire family rest on the shoulders of a teenager. And they feel that. They are told to study hard and much of their lives are spent in isolation. They go to school at 7, they come back, they go straight to after school activities, and they're in their bedroom studying really until late. So they spend a lot of time in isolation. And then there's one extra factor that's come into play, and that is the fact that their parents followed a Communist Party script. They worked very hard. They got a job. Now, if you work hard, that job is not guaranteed. Youth unemployment is at a record high. 1 in 5 young people in China, in this country, are now struggling to find a job. That means the competition and the pressure is even more fierce.
0: Which is a potential problem, presumably, for the Chinese Communist Party, that people have high expectations. They may work hard at school, get good results, but their prospects may not be that great.
1: And I think it's one reason why the Communist Party over the last few years has been trying to address these problems for young people. First of all, they've been saying that they need to do more to ease exam anxiety, to ease the homework burden. They're also trying to put more counsellors in schools. They have a target to have a counsellor in every school by 2030. They're actually on course to meet that. But if you speak to specialists here, they'll tell you that when it comes to

0: joins us on the line. Max, very good to have you with us. What did you find then?
1: So what we found is that people received the shingles vaccine called Shingrix were at a lower risk of developing cardiovascular disease, so that's things like stroke and heart attacks, in the 7 years following the vaccine, compared to people who had received the old vaccine against shingles called Zostavax.
0: Right. And why is that, do you think? Is it the vaccine itself, or is it the fact that not getting shingles means that you might have a lower risk of heart disease and stroke?
1: Well, I think the jury's still out about what the mechanism might be, but the two possibilities is that it might be about one chemical that's part of the vaccine called an adjuvant that stimulates the immune system. Another possibility is that by preventing shingles, we're essentially preventing heart problems, because shingles, we know, can be implicated in heart disease.
0: Yeah. And how much lower then is the risk?
1: So we found that the burden of cardiovascular disease was reduced by 9%. What that means is people lived an average of 9% more times without a cardiovascular disease. And if we looked at just halfway through our follow-up at 3.5 years, we found that there was about a 12% reduction in the total number of people who had received a cardiovascular disease diagnosis.
0: And this was a pretty wide-ranging study. Tens of thousands of people, is that right?
1: That's correct. It's a study led by us, but conducted with data from the USA, and looking at 70,000 people.
0: Yeah. So what are the implications then? Is it that everyone should be offered this vaccine?
1: So the vaccine currently is offered in many countries for older people. We still need, and our study was limited to people who are older, so over the age of 60. So we need to confirm those findings with a clinical trial, and there's one underway in Denmark. But if they are confirmed, the implications could be enormous, because cardiovascular disease is the leading cause of death worldwide. It kills one in three people and leads to 20 million deaths worldwide every year.
0: Yeah. Okay. So that's the primary concern, and I think in this country it's offered for people of age 65 and over. Do you think it's possible then that it might be something that should be offered at a lower age?
1: Well, if we are able to show that the vaccine indeed prevents cardiovascular disease even in younger people, then certainly there would be a case to be made. But we need to be cautious about getting over ourselves, and we need to do the clinical trials and make sure that we can confirm those findings before we make any new recommendations.
0: Okay, we shall await the results of those clinical trials. Thank you very much indeed for joining us. That was Dr. Maxime Taqué of Oxford University, who led that study into the impact of that shingles vaccine into lowering the risk of heart disease and stroke. 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Just a reminder that there is lots more on our top story today, that flash flood in Nepal. Hundreds of people are missing. There is a live page up and running on our website, bbc.com/news. There is also much more to come in the second half of the programme. Do stay with us.

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Coming up on NewsHour in the next 30 minutes, the razor-sharp wit and warm wisdom of Dolly Parton, the country music star who's died. Also, how Russia's been targeting Ukraine's fuel stations. And we'll hear about some new research that suggests exercise is just as good as a nap for keeping you alert for anyone suffering from sleep deprivation. All that's coming up after the news.

0: BBC News with Moira Alderson. Hundreds of people are missing, including nearly 300 foreign tourists, after devastating flash floods swept through northern Nepal. The Nepalese government says preliminary reports suggest an earthquake may have triggered an avalanche that struck a river near the border with Tibet. At least 14 newborn babies have died in a fire at a hospital maternity ward in the Pakistani capital of Islamabad. The blaze started in an air conditioning unit at the Institute of Medical Sciences, one of Pakistan's main state-run hospitals. A French court has, for the first time, recognised breast cancer as an occupational risk for airline cabin crew. It found that 2 decades of regular night shifts and exposure to passive smoking had contributed to a former flight attendant's condition. Russian officials say a Ukrainian drone attack has destroyed another warehouse run by its biggest online retailer, Wildberries. Russian strikes on Chernihiv, north of Kyiv, are reported to have killed 2 people. An airport worker in Germany has died after apparently catching malaria from mosquitoes carried on an inbound plane. 6 members of staff at the airport in Frankfurt fell ill with the disease last month. Traps were then set up in an effort to catch the mosquitoes and identify their country of origin. The head of the International Criminal Court has said that any move to try to shut the institution down must be resisted strongly, after the US sanctioned her and a senior lawyer last week. Tomoko Akane said that the sanctions against her had so far resulted in her credit card being blocked. The BBC has been told that the Duke and Duchess of Sussex have arrived in Britain along with their children Archie and Lilibet. It's understood that they'll be living as private citizens in the Cotswolds area west of London. Prince Harry and his wife Meghan left Britain and stepped back from royal duty 6 years ago and moved to California. BBC News.
1: Welcome back to News Hour. Now, at least a quarter of former NFL players who died from 2016 to 2021 had a progressive neurological disease caused by repeated impacts to the head. It's called CTE, or chronic traumatic encephalopathy. This is according to a new study in the British Medical Journal. Researchers examined samples of the brains from more than 800 players who'd appeared in the NFL and died during that period. The NFL Players Association has called the study a sobering reminder that football carries real risks. Well, earlier, my colleague Isaac Fannin spoke to Randy Grimes, a former NFL player, about what needs to be done to prevent it for the next generation.
2: Well, I think you got to educate parents. You've got to educate coaches at the lower levels. You've got to teach them what to look for and really monitor these kids and the amount of blows that they're having. You know, I played back in an era where we used to beat the heck out of each other all week long. I call it that Bear Bryant mentality, where coaches always thought if you don't practice hard, you're not going to play hard. But, you know, things have changed now and practices aren't what they used to be. There's not as much contact as there used to be. That's a good first start. It's important that we educate these high school and college coaches and parents. Parents have to know what their kids are getting into. Not that it's going to change anything, because, you know, there's a lot of pride and ego there. Guys are not going to raise their hand and ask for help if they do have some symptoms, but we've got to educate them and so they can make the best decisions.
3: Do you think this sport can be played safely?
2: No. No, I think football is football. It's going to always be what it is. I think there's some things you might can do that can make it a little safer. I mean, I know that they've improved the equipment, the headgear and all that. But you know what? It doesn't stop the brain from slapping up against the inside of the skull. And that's where the damage is being done. Football is going to always be football. You know, if guys are going to be like me, you know, knowing what I know now, you know, I hadn't played since 93. But knowing what I know now, I'd go back and do it all over again. I mean, I love the game that much. And it's also, there's a lot of pride and ego that keeps these guys from raising their hand.
3: I know you started your own foundation, kind of trying to help former players like yourself. What's the next step, do you think?
2: Continued education. You know, the more that we talk about this, it's kind of like substance abuse. You know, the more we talk about it, the easier it is for people to raise their hand and ask for help. It kind of removes the stigma. So it's the same thing with CTE. You know, the more we talk about it, the more we educate people, then easier it's going to be for these guys to raise their hands, or these families to raise their hands and ask for help, because they're the ones that are noticing all the symptoms and they're the ones suffering through this. The beautiful thing about all this is that we're finally talking about it. We weren't talking about it earlier in the last 12 months, but now we are because of this study that's come out. So that's the great thing, is that we're educating people, we're talking about it, and it's going to be easier for people to raise their hand and ask for help.
1: And that was former NFL player Randy Grimes there. You're listening to NewsHour. This is the BBC World Service in London. You're listening to NewsHour, and I'm James Menendez. While we've been on the air, reports have been coming through from the US saying that Meta, that's the holding company, of course, of Facebook and Instagram, has agreed to settle its case with the 29 states suing it for harming children. Unconfirmed reports suggest that Meta will have to pay up to $17 billion and make some changes to those sites. We're hoping to bring you some more details on that a little later on the programme. Now, there's been an extraordinary outpouring of tributes to the country music star Dolly Parton since the announcement of her death on Tuesday. Paul McCartney described her singing and songwriting as unrivaled in the world of country music. Taylor Swift said a world without Dolly Parton doesn't feel possible, real, or right. And it's even given politicians in the US something to agree on. President Trump called her death a true loss and ordered flags to fly at half-mast. The former president, Bill Clinton, said Parton was one of a kind. Well, she was 80 years old and had been suffering from cancer. Her management team confirmed that she'd passed away at a hospital in Nashville, surrounded by her family. The city was her home. The BBC's Helena Humphrey is there.
4: This is a city known for its bright lights and raucous honky-tonk bars that line the Broadway Strip. But a few blocks over, outside the Country Music Hall of Fame, the mood is more reflective. That's Dolly Parton's Coat of Many Colours, being played by 7-year-old Nash on his violin. People have been arriving here all evening, some in well-worn cowboy boots, others in the kind of rhinestone ones Dolly herself might have worn. They're leaving flowers and lighting candles and talking about her music.
5: Just talking about Coat of Many Colors. My grandmother, who passed away about a year ago, loved that song. She was from Oklahoma and I'm a huge fan.
4: It's a song about Dolly's own childhood, growing up poor in rural Tennessee. And what you hear again and again is that people love not just her music, but what she did with her success, like her Imagination Library, giving millions of books to children around the world.
6: I have two kids that were born in Tennessee. Her Imagination Library, they started getting books from 1 month on up until they're 5. We still have all the books. So it just, everything she does was for other people.
4: And there's what she did for Tennessee. Her theme park, Dollywood, brought tourists and jobs to the place she came from.
7: She should have been a billionaire, but she just kept giving her money away because that's what it was for. She was our queen mother saint of the Appalachian.
8: Name one celebrity who has the respect that she has commanded.
9: Yeah.
8: Everyone's out here today. Like, she put her money down.
9: It feels like there's not one person that everybody respects other than Dolly.
4: In a country that can often feel deeply divided, Dolly Parton was that rare person who seemed to bring people together across generations and politics.
1: Helena Humphrey in Nashville. Well, being so popular, it's no wonder that countless music journalists wanted to interview Dolly Parton. One of those who did was Roisin O'Connor. She's music editor at the Independent online newspaper. And Roisin joins us now. Very good to have you with us on NewsHour. Now, I think you got to interview Dolly back in 2023 after, what, quite a bit of pestering. It did mean a lot to you. Just tell us why, first of all.
10: I guess like a lot of people, I grew up on Dolly's music. That's basically it. But also, I think, again, to a lot of people, she was just this incredible example for a lot of women. I think the force of nature aspect, the doing things that she wanted to do in spite of industry misogyny, that spoke to me personally quite a lot. As a lot of women relate to, being told to be less, I think, by society a lot of the time. And for Dolly, she very actively seemed to encourage you to be more.
1: So how did the call go? Because it's quite funny, isn't it? She certainly made you feel welcome, shall we say.
10: Well, yeah, so obviously Roisin, an Irish name. Understandably, some people struggle to pronounce it. She checked at the beginning of the interview. And, you know, I just had an opportunity to explain, actually, my university friends used to sing Roisin to me to the tune of her biggest song, Jolene. And she got it straight away and then started to sing my name to the tune of Jolene. So, yeah, that was a bit of a moment.
1: Were you able to record it? I mean, that's the sort of thing you want as your ringtone, isn't it?
10: There is a recording. There's a classic story of an old phone losing it. But to be honest, like, I'm not sad about it. It was just something that was very beautiful in the moment, and I will obviously remember for the rest of my life.
1: So. Yeah, of course, of course. But as the interview progressed, how did you find her?
10: Just incredible. I think, you know, like, as many people have said, there's very few people in this world that everyone kind of agrees on. But Dolly was definitely one of them. I think she was who she was, both in public and in private. You know, she was very spirited and frank and funny. She could be self-deprecating, but she also, you know, took her music incredibly seriously, of course. She was also very famously deflective. If she didn't want to talk about something, she was just so skilled at sort of dancing around the question, but she would never make you feel, you know, guilty or bad for asking it. She just sort of answered the way she wanted to. I was surprised she did seem to kind of get into the politics of things a little bit, but she'd written the song World on Fire for her new album Rockstar. So we spoke about that a bit. And I think she was just, again, understandably feeling a bit sort of weary, I think, of the way the world was.
1: And yet she sort of wore her kind of politics and her activism lightly, didn't she?
10: I think, well, yeah, like if you look at, like, you know, she didn't make many statements about, or she didn't make any statements really about where she stood on any political side of the spectrum. But, you know, everything she did, you know, was through her actions. So she donated to LGBTQ charities. She was an amazing champion for children's literacy. You know, she donated to AIDS research and also to funding a COVID-19 vaccine. You know, and I think she led with kindness and generosity and empathy, you know, which I think everyone agreed we could do with a little bit more of.
1: Roisin, thank you very much indeed for coming on to tell us about that. That was Roisin O'Connor, music editor at The Independent Online. Well, as Roisin was hinting at, I mean, she had a sense of humour, she had quick wit, and Dolly Parton never shied away from her use of plastic surgery, making those self-deprecating jokes about it. We're just going to hear some clips from her appearances over the years. This was her 2002 appearance on Ireland's The Late Late Show.
11: You know, I need to make a lot of money because it would amaze you to know how much it costs to make a person look this cheap. And there's a lot of truth in that.
1: She even told CBS's 60 Minutes, this was in 2009, that people stereotyping her sometimes played into her hands.
11: Well, I certainly got hit on a lot, and a lot of men thought I was as silly as I looked, I guess. You know, I look like a woman, but I think like a man. And in this world of business, that has helped me a lot, because by the time they think that I don't know what's going on, I done got the money and gone.
1: She also had the knack for telling a good story. Here she is speaking to Conan O'Brien, the chat show host in 2001, about the time she entered a Dolly Parton lookalike contest in California, with a surprising result.
11: One year, I thought, well, this would be a great night for me to get out and not be noticed because there's so many lookalikes.
12: So many Dolly Partons walking around, I can just go out. Yeah.
11: Seriously, I went into this club and I had kind of over-exaggerated my own self, you know, made my beauty mark bigger, mm-hmm. made my eyes bigger and the hair a little more. Mm-hmm. And I got down there and they were having a Dolly Parton lookalike contest. And it was mostly drag queens, mm-hmm. guys down there. It was, and so I went in and I got in line with everybody else, but somebody else won.
1: And she also spoke on TV about modelling her style on that of a woman in her hometown who was judged for her appearance. This is her in 1998 telling the story to the ITV host Des O'Connor.
11: The most beautiful woman I had ever seen in my life. We didn't go to town that much, but when I would go to see her because she had these long red fingernails, she wore bright lipstick, she had peroxide blonde hair, wore tight clothes, short, and I thought she was the most beautiful thing I had ever seen. And my mother said, oh, she's just trash. She's just a tramp. And I thought, that's what I want to be when I grow up.
1: Wonderful stuff. The wit and humour of Dolly Parton, who's died at the age of 80. Now, Russia's been waging a campaign to destroy fuel stations in Ukraine. More than 200 of them have been hit so far, and the strikes are getting worse. Some villages near the front line are now without petrol and diesel, as Vitaly Shevchenko reports.
13: Filling up your car with fuel can be a dangerous endeavour in Ukraine. And the authorities are urging drivers to be extremely careful when pulling up to the pump. Ihor Terekhov, the mayor of Ukraine's second largest city, Kharkiv, wrote on social media warning people to fill up quickly and move on to avoid becoming targets. Attacks come both in the form of smaller drones and much bigger and more expensive Shahed drones. The Ukrainian government says 4% of the country's petrol stations have been damaged or destroyed. Oleksandr Sirenko, an analyst with the Ukrainian energy think tank Naftorynok, says 246 so far.
14: From April, we have been seeing a concerted campaign to implement orders or intentions to destroy frontline petrol stations. Not just vehicles that turn up for refueling, but actual petrol stations in five regions closest to the front line.
13: Such attacks are getting more frequent. The Centre for Information Resilience, a non-profit organisation based in London, says the number jumped by 72% in July. However, Ukraine has so many petrol stations to start with that there are still ways of getting fuel in the affected areas if you're willing to drive a bit further and take the risk of pulling up at the pump. Ukrainian soldier Andriy Kabanok says it's still possible to get fuel even right next to the front line.
14: Almost all petrol stations here in Donbas have been hit, but some have been partly repaired by operators who try to keep them going so that people can fill up. Everyone knows which petrol stations to go to. I can go get fuel now, be it petrol, diesel or LPG, here in Slovensk. Logistics got a bit more complicated, but I wouldn't say it's a catastrophe.
13: But still, Russian strikes targeting forecourts have caused major issues locally. Some key roads have no functioning petrol stations left. After all filling stations were destroyed in one town in northeastern Ukraine, the local authorities started dispensing fuel straight from road tankers. They keep changing the location to minimize the chances of being hit. And petrol station owners are also taking steps to protect their customers. Here's Oleksandr Melnichuk, an executive from a Ukrainian chain of petrol stations called BRSM Nafta.
15: The first thing we started doing is protecting fuel tanks that are not underground. Liquefied petroleum gas tanks are usually located on the ground, and that's what they are trying to hit. If they do, the explosion is going to be much bigger. That's why we're using sandbags or concrete blocks to cover such tanks. We are also using anti-drone nets in all the cities near the front line. It will help against smaller drones, but it's useless against the heavy ones such as Shaheds.
13: Russian airstrikes against Ukrainian petrol stations have so far failed to cause fuel shortages. But they are yet another way of increasing pressure on the embattled country.
1: Vitaly Shevchenko.
0: Stay with us on the BBC World Service, because in 10 minutes after NewsHour, you can hear the interview with Joe Nye, chairman of the Greater China region at consulting firm McKinsey & Co.
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17: A new temporary shipping route through the Strait of Hormuz has been agreed between Iran and Oman. But who stands to benefit? Plus a multi-billion dollar legal battle over the collapse of Evergrande and the business empire Dolly Parton leaves behind.
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18: You have people also who lack guidance, they lack community, they don't have healthy alternative masculinities. 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
1: A reminder of our main story today on News Hour. Hundreds of people are missing after a devastating flash flood in northern Nepal, while the Chinese authorities are reporting massive casualties across the border in Tibet. Raj Garwali works in the Nepalese tourism industry. He told News Hour how the water had rushed through a very steep and very narrow valley on the border.
19: It just wipes out everything on its way. So, you know, this is the exact definition of a flash flood. And the river runs all the way from the border all the way to India. And by now, it's around 5 o'clock now in Kathmandu. It has about reached India now, the waters.
1: Also this hour, Meta, the parent company of Facebook and Instagram, has agreed to a multi-billion-dollar settlement over claims brought by several US states that its platforms harm children. More details on that in just a few minutes. This is James Menendez with NewsHour. Now, if you're tired, it'd be tempting to think you should nap, but researchers at McGill University in Canada have found that 20 minutes of exercise may be just as effective as a 90-minute nap for keeping the brain sharp while operating without sleep. But how does exercise make you more alert? What's going on? I've been talking to the study's lead author, neuroscientist Madhura Lotlikar from McGill University in Montreal.
20: There is a bunch of evidence in a normal wakefulness, meaning like when you have slept enough, there is a lot of evidence through that literature that exercise facilitates certain processes that are required for improving memory, other cognitive functions, and it also releases a lot of molecules in our body that are important for regulation of mood, stress, and arousal. And so there are many ways that exercise benefits us and makes us alert and also helps facilitate a lot of cognitive functions.
1: I mean, is it as simple as, and I'm putting it very crudely, as getting the blood pumping? In other words, you know, you're getting the blood pumping around your body, but you're also getting it pumping around your brain, and that's good for the brain function.
20: Absolutely. And there's a lot of evidence when you put people through MRI. There is so much evidence on exercise training that there is improvements in connections between different brain regions or increase in the size of different brain regions that are involved in cognitive functions, or even the blood flow to the brain is improved.
1: And so when it comes to sort of pretty severe sleep deprivation, how did you test this?
20: For our study, we sleep deprived healthy individuals in our laboratory for 30 hours. Normally, we are sleeping for 8 hours and we are not sleeping for about 15, 16 hours a day. So these people stayed up for another 15 hours. And after that, they were assigned to one of the three groups. One group was exercising for 20 minutes on the bike. Other group was napping for 90 minutes. And there was another group who just did nothing. After this, they performed a memory task. This is how we compared different groups for their memory performance. And at the same time, we also looked at some of the mechanisms in the brain by hooking them up with electrodes, EEG.
1: And so what, the people who did the exercise, did they perform much better than those who'd had a nap, for example?
20: That's not true. Actually, that's the interesting finding of our study, is that people who exercised and nap, they both performed 22% better than the people who did not do anything. And interesting part is that exercise and nap had the same magnitude of benefit on memory. So that's kind of interesting, firstly, because these interventions work than doing nothing, but also that exercise and nap had similar benefits, which was not what we had expected.
1: Yeah, which may come as a relief to some people who don't feel like doing any exercise when they're really tired and just want to have a little sleep.
20: Exactly. For our study, we are seeing if you're sleep deprived and you do not have an opportunity to sleep and you have a high stakes task in front of you, maybe these countermeasures can temporarily rescue or sort of repair the effects of sleep loss on your brain.
1: And possibly a quick burst of exercise rather than a 90-minute nap may be easier for some people to do if they haven't got that much time.
20: Absolutely.
1: Neuroscientist Madhura Lotlikar, who's from McGill University in Montreal, Canada. Now, as we've been reporting during the programme, the social media giant Meta's reached a settlement with 29 American states to resolve a court case related to child safety issues on its sites Facebook and Instagram. Let's talk to the BBC senior technology reporter Chris Vallance, who joins us on the line. Chris, very good to have you with us. Details coming in. What do we know about the settlement?
3: Well, this was the result of a action by a coalition of a bipartisan coalition of 29 states, led by California, Colorado, New Jersey, and Kentucky. What we know about the settlement is that the tech company is going to pay a maximum of $16.68 billion. It's also going to make some changes to its system, for example, daily limits and nighttime blocks are on the cards. It doesn't, in reaching the settlement, though, it hasn't made any admission of wrongdoing, which, and it has certainly faced strong accusations of being, of its systems being harmful for children during the trial.
1: And that was what the essence of the state's case, that Meta knew that children were getting addicted to these sites because of the features, but failed to do anything about it.
3: Yes, essentially that is the sort of the essence of the case, that that Meta's systems encouraged addictive-like behaviour, that they also contravened laws around child privacy in the way that targeted advertising worked on its platforms. These were all things Meta denied and strongly pushed back against. With this settlement, of course, those questions remain untested, if you like.
1: Yeah. Just wondering about the timing. Am I right in thinking that Mark Zuckerberg, obviously the head of Meta, that he was about to testify? Is that right? Was that coming up?
3: That was certainly expected. We did hear from one senior Meta leader, Adam Serry of Instagram. So, you know, the state's got to examine one of the key players in this case. But yes, we didn't get to hear from Mark Zuckerberg. That would, of course, been a hotly watched appearance.
1: And presumably, there are other. I mean, because there's been a multitude of cases. There are other cases still in the pipeline.
3: Yes, well, there are indeed a number of claimants. You know, there has been, if you like, a series of cases, and I don't think that this marks the end of it, although it does mark, you know, a key decision from Meta's point of view, because if you added up the states that were bringing these cases, you're talking about a very significant chunk of the U.S. population, a very major market for Meta. So you know, this decision will certainly be significant for the company, and as I've said, it brings with it no admission of any wrongdoing.
1: Chris, thank you very much indeed. That was the BBC senior technology reporter Chris Vallance on those reports of a settlement between Meta and those 29 US states. As Chris was saying, nearly $17 billion the company will pay out, and it's agreed to make some changes to Facebook and Instagram. That is it for this edition of NewsHour from me and the rest of the team. Thanks for listening. I'll be back at the same time tomorrow. Until then, bye-bye.
21: Hi, I'm Patricia Killeen, host of Turning Points on World Radio Paris. 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
2: This is Sea Change Radio, covering the shift to sustainability. I'm Alex Wise.
3: There really is a consensus within the rarefied circles of political journalism in Washington and in New York among political reporters where they actually agree that the Democrats can't go too far, can't be too extreme. They just agree.
2: When you read political articles these days, do you often find yourself incensed that the author has chosen to speak for mainstream Dems, many Americans, and other wide swaths of the electorate without the slightest bit of data to back it up? Or have you become immune to this sort of framing? This week on Sea Change Radio, we speak to John Storr of the editorial board about the reliance that political journalists have on the voice of God to carve the narratives they desire. We discuss how the media has created a dynamic where political fictions so easily become reality. Look at the impact that the DSA, the Democratic Socialists of America, is actually having on the Democratic Party, and examine communication issues within the party's leadership.

0: I'm joined now on Sea Change Radio by returning champion John Storr. He is the publisher and founder of the editorial board. 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
1: Thanks for having me back, Alex.
0: I wanted to talk to you about a piece you just wrote for the editorial board entitled Francesca Hong's Defeat Was Stunning Only If You Believe the Press Corps' Political Fictions. Beware those speaking with the voice of God. So I don't want to really focus too much on the Wisconsin governor's race itself, but the piece was very enlightening because you focus on the media and how they speak with the voice of God. Maybe you can elaborate on what you mean by speaking with the voice of God. Is that a biblical reference, or is that a turn of phrase that you came up with on your own?
1: I kind of came up with it, but I owe credit to whoever it was, and I don't remember who it was, who came up with the idea of the voice from nowhere and applying it to the Times and how the Times seems to speak from no particular position or any kind of point of view. And I came up with the voice of God because the Times tends to speak about politics as if it's not human level. It's not on the human plane where all of us are kind of struggling over resources and limited time and our own mortality. And the Times tends to talk about politics as if there's this eternal quality. And it speaks with this authority as if it were handing down the Ten Commandments. And all politics, by the way, has an East Coast bias. Anytime you refer to the Times, it's definitely the New York Times. Anyway, the narrative is about crafting a story for the time, for its own reasons that accommodate the facts, but actually override the facts at the same time. In this case, the Times wrote this piece that got a lot of attention from people like me about Francesca Hong's stunning loss in Wisconsin. So you read the headline, and then you start reading the story, and you realize this is not a stunning loss at all. It's just a loss.
0: And it was like by a hair, and she wasn't like favored by a ton. So she was part of this DSA faction, which is getting a lot of press. And the fact that she lost while others won was somehow quite newsworthy.
1: Right. So in the reporting itself, you know, she loses by a hair. They're right next door in Minnesota, the lieutenant governor, who's very progressive, she won. So the limits of leftism are not clear if the neighboring state is where leftism also won. And then there was the fact that the primary itself in Wisconsin was quite messy, and only really at the last minute did the winner, David Crowley, emerge, and voters started to rally around him. So the point is that Francesca Hong is a newcomer, and she came very close to winning the prize. So is that, does her defeat really demonstrate the limits of the left? And that's a quote from the Times. And my point is, no, it's not really the limits of the left when you take all these facts into consideration. In fact, there's a lot of promise. That's another way of saying it, right? Another interpretation is that there's a lot of promise to this leftism, no matter how messy and unprepared she might have been.
0: We don't even think twice when we read these headlines because they become reality. But if you were crafting that piece, you easily could have gone with, in a stunning showing of strength for the DSA during the summer of 2026, Peggy Flanagan won and Hong came very close to winning and blah, blah, blah. You could just completely put it into a different suit of clothes.
1: Right, and that's my point in the piece, is that these are choices, right? These are choices made by the New York Times. But because it is the New York Times, and because it does present itself as speaking with the voice of God, these choices do not appear to be choices, right? They just seem to be this eternal truth. And so people read these headlines and are like, okay, this is the limits of leftism, and the establishment really did strike back. I think that was the exact quote, that the establishment struck back. And that also was not very clear when you look at the facts, because only at the very last minute did David Crowley win.
0: So there's really nothing to be gained politically by praising Democrats. You name the faction, whether it be Republicans, whether it be centrists, whether it be dyed-in-the-wool liberals, they're all going to be complaining about Democrats. Maybe you can explain how we got here as a country where the party that continues to deliver better results is always on defense.
1: Yeah. So the thing about whenever we have conversations about the media and the Democrats, in this case, we talk about how, you know, the New York Times told us this story about the limits of leftism and how that's actually not quite the case when you dig deep into the details. That conversation has to be put in a larger context, which is the media environment of the entire United States, where it's almost impossible to speak in the affirmative for any Democrat. So David Roberts' point is that there's actually a reward for dumping on the Democrats each and every time. No matter where you stand in politics, there's actually a reward. So if you're a Republican, you're demonstrating your shared hatred of Democrats. If you're in the center, you're demonstrating how you're above it all and above all politics. If you're a progressive, you're demonstrating your high moral principles. And so on and on and on, and so, to the point where, in my view, the phrase democratic establishment doesn't have much value at all, because everybody has a different interpretation of it, and it's all bad. I think really any kind of conversation is about the media and the Democratic Party itself needs to be understood within that information environment.
0: And we could also call it the political establishment. That's kind of how we got Donald Trump. He wasn't a politician. That was kind of the appeal to his supporters, is like, say what you will about him, but he says what's on his mind, or he's rich, so he won't be beholden to moneyed interests. He's already got his own money. You know, these were people who thought that there's something inherently wrong with any establishment.
1: I think while we have in our minds that there's this kind of anti-democratic media environment we live in, we have to also understand the nature of political parties, which is that they change. They're always changing. They're always evolving. And then we shall keep in mind how the media interprets that change. I think the media, the way it exists right now, interprets change within the Republican Party as natural and legitimate, even if they use words, they used to use words like insurgents, but they don't use that word anymore, like back in the Tea Party day. But that change is always kind of legitimate and valid, and the media tends to accept it. When it comes to change within the Democratic Party, though, that change is not seen as natural or even legitimate. In fact, it's not legitimate because it's not natural. It's seen as always a choice, and this choice is always fraught with peril and danger, and you can't go too far to the left because there's going to be some kind of reaction, right? And within this interpretation of basically the in terms of the times, they kind of pretend that the Democratic Party can't change, right? It can't change, it can't evolve, it can't become evolve in the way that the Republicans have evolved, and so therefore any kind of change is seen as like the Democrats have to prove themselves. Like the Democrats don't have to prove anything. If a candidate runs and wins, then that's it. He's part of the establishment, right? That's it. He doesn't have to prove himself beyond doing what he's done. But the media always treats the Democrats as if they have to win. They did that with Biden, by the way. Like, even after he won the presidency, he had to continually prove himself. and that's partly because, as I say, there's this different interpretation between the parties, where the Republicans are seen as legitimate and natural, and the Democrats are kind of always on the edge of illegitimacy.

0: This is Alex Wise on Sea Change Radio, and I'm speaking to John Storr of the editorial board. So, John, we saw this last weekend on Meet the Press. Hakeem Jeffries, the minority leader, was being interviewed by Kristen Welker, and she said, what happens if and when DSA members of the Democratic Party get elected? Are they part of your party? And his first reaction was, I'm against defund the police and I'm against open borders, and basically exposed himself to all the biggest weaknesses of the Republican Party has tried to exploit over the last decade or so of the Democrats. But then when she said, well, what happens if they win? She said, well, you know, if they win, they're going to vote with us and that'll be all right. And, you know, similarly, I saw John Fetterman on Jon Stewart. Senator Fetterman was talking about, well, I don't want to be, I mean, these DSA members need to just go get their own party if they don't believe in, you know, X, Y, and Z. And Jon Stewart was like, they're a caucus. They're like the Black Caucus or in the Democratic Party or the Freedom Caucus. We have a two-party system. The reality of becoming a nationally powerful third party, it's not happening anytime very soon in this country. I think what you're talking about with this Voices of God and the narrative feeds into these politicians reacting that way.
1: Yeah, well, they, you know, a politician like Hakeem Jeffries, the House Minority Leader, he's going to have two things on his mind. One is the truth, and then there's the perceptions of the truth, right? And he'll end up privileging the perceptions of the truth, even if it's antithetical to the truth, because that's going to be where the power is. And so I think in his case, I don't know, I think what in his case he's going with perceptions of the truth, and from his point of view, for some reason, he's got this idea that saying anything nice about democratic socialists is going to be some kind of liability for him. I think I think there's two things about Jeffries that people should keep in mind, and one is that he's not a good communicator, and that's actually not his job. Nancy Pelosi was also a terrible communicator, but she was arguably the best House Speaker in American history.
0: So you're saying that if he becomes majority leader and he becomes an effective one, then we can look past this rhetoric.
1: So we live in a very highly mediated political environment. That old school backroom negotiating stuff, there's not any separation anymore. Everything is real highly visible, and it's important to have a Democratic leader who is able to communicate clearly. And my hope is that he will learn and grow. And I think personally, I think he has. He has changed. His rhetoric has changed quite a bit since the 2024 election. His rhetoric changed dramatically after Rachel Good was murdered. He spoke much more forcefully after that, because I think he was speaking for a brand new majority. You got to have faith in your leader. I think leaders need grace, especially from people on their own side. But at the same time, he has to be receptive to the criticism from the people on his own side, right? And if people are not happy with the way he's performing, he needs to acknowledge that and step up. If he doesn't, well, then there are going to be choices made. One more point about this, and that is that people like us, Alex, tend to think, well, he needs to just step aside and have somebody new come along. That we need to recognize that that is not going to happen. He is next in line. And everybody, by the way, in the House of Representatives who identifies as a Democrat knows that and accepts that. They might make noise about it, but shy of some kind of scandal, he will be the next House Speaker, right? And so I think it's important for all of us to understand that if we criticize him, there are consequences to that criticism.
0: Speaking about the legitimacy of these far-left Democrats, the Democratic Socialists of America who are getting elected, I read a tweet from somebody who said, we are going to see a lot of Democrats in rural areas toss the party under the bus, and I'd implore my fellow libs to understand that this is unequivocally necessary to rebuilding a broader coalition. Welcome this tactic because it will 1,000% help us win. This is from a guy named At Hutchinson. This is kind of what you're talking about with the infighting. Everybody has an opinion that it's 1,000% right.
1: The idea is that, you know, rural voters don't trust either of the parties, and so if it's okay to smear your own party in order to present yourself as above the parties and therefore be electable. And I wish more people would hear this, that you cannot beat a Republican by smearing the Democrats. Okay, you can't. You can't cut down your own party, present that to voters, and ask them, now vote for my party. That's not going to work.
0: Bernie Sanders and AOC, Alexandria Ocasio-Cortez, are pretty much the power brokers of the left wing, and neither of them endorsed Francesca Hong, for example. And AOC and Bernie are pretty savvy with who they endorse. I would argue that Bernie and AOC's endorsements are on a par now with Obama's.
1: Yeah, I would say so. I'll focus on AOC. I like her better. I think she is the kind of progressive that other up-and-comers, people who want to get involved in politics, should model themselves after, because she's highly progressive, right on the, very vanguard, but she doesn't tear down the party. Bernie will do that. AOC won't do that.
0: Bernie will not pull punches on a John Fetterman. Like, AOC might be a little more, let's focus on Donald Trump and let's talk about the fascists who are in charge. She's a little more disciplined.
1: Yeah, it's not widely understood, though it should be. She's a very savvy political operator, working within the party. And as a force that moves the party gradually left, helping it evolve left the way it should evolve, and so that it's truly an oppositional party to the Republicans, right? She understands that this mushy middle is not going to be truly oppositional. It's going to be more compromising and accommodating. And it's the more you move it left and bring majorities with you, then you will be able to present to voters, here are two choices and they're very different. Now pick one.
0: So let's go back to the voice of God framing for a moment. I don't know if we gave enough examples for our listeners. You quote Jonathan Martin from Politico in your piece where he writes, it was a, quote, crisis averted moment for mainline Democrats. He's speaking for mainline Democrats. And it's not just the New York Times. I saw a New Yorker headline on a piece they did on John Roberts recently. The title was, John Roberts likes to stress that the Supreme Court is fundamentally nonpartisan, but many Americans believe that he has presided over the court's rightward march. This is the kind of framing you're talking about, where the reporter is speaking in this omniscient voice that makes something true.
1: Yeah, that's the problem. It makes something that's not true into something true, and then there are political consequences as a result. I don't give enough time in that piece to Joan Didion, the late Joan Didion. She wrote a book called Political Fictions a while back, and that's the word that we're looking for, is these political fictions that arise from these narratives which themselves attempt to speak with the voice of God, right? So you have a fictions with this godly authority, and people tend to receive them as true. And one of those ideas is that you know, in Wisconsin, the Democrats dodged a bullet. And the reason that Martin says things like that is because there really is a consensus within the rarefied circles of political journalism in Washington and in New York among political reporters, where they actually agree that the Democrats can't go too far, can't be too extreme. They just agree. And the reason they agree is because they all say the same thing to each other all the time. It's not a hypothesis that they test. They just all agree. And so because they all agree, you get stories like this.
0: And what do they agree on? They agree that America is a center-right nation.
1: Yeah, that's what they agree on. I mean, what they're really agreeing on, but they won't say this, is that the true center of power in America is whiteness, and the true consensus is white supremacy. That's what they're really saying, but they're not going to say that because that would be gauche. You know, that would be impolite or some other word that a snob might use. But that's what they're really saying, though, Alex. And I think that's why, by the way, the press looks at the Democrats as slightly illegitimate, because the Democrats are a multiracial, multi-ethnic, multi-religious party, right? Whereas the Republicans are white, white, and white, like all the way through. And so they therefore represent to the media politically, historically, culturally, an automatic natural legitimacy. And that is, I wish more people would really understand that that is the double standard that animates all of political journalism.

0: kangaroo. We'll build an all-American amusement park there.
1: This is Alex Wise on Sea Change Radio, and I'm speaking to John Storr. He's the editor and founder of the Editorial Board. People can go to editorialboard.com to check out all of his content there. On the flip side, we see that these labels can perpetuate and be very effective. The Republicans are masters of this. We see it right now. They should be reeling rhetorically, but what do they go to right now? Everybody's a communist, right? We're going back to McCarthyism propaganda. And it doesn't matter that the Middle East is in flames and that gas prices are through the roof and there's horrible corruption and you name the topic, it's not going very well. But the other guys are communists.
2: Yeah, I mean, propaganda is their forte. I mean, they don't care about governing, right? They don't care about real people. They don't care about their own people. Propaganda is what they're good at. That is their strength. And it always will be the case. And I would add that it's probably not, the calling everybody a communist is probably not going to work now because the tide is against them. But you could take that same rhetorical strategy and put it in a different context and it will work.
1: I mean, it doesn't work to us, but I was just overhearing a family speaking in a restaurant in a SFO at San Francisco Airport, and they were not from San Francisco, I'm pretty sure. But the husband was asking the wife and kids, like, would you rather vote for a socialist or a Republican at this point? You know, it was like, that's the framing. Those are people who have been consuming this propaganda.
2: Yeah. And I think, in defense of Hakeem Jeffries in his interview, his mumbling interview on Sunday, what he did there was actually what people should do. I think Democrats should do. And he's just focused on people. Ultimately, he was like, I just don't want to talk about that. I want to talk about human beings, right? And I think that's how you get through all of these labels and all this ideology. But ultimately, though, I think what Jeffries does and what Hong did and all and anybody in the Democratic Party should be doing is just focusing on people. And to bring this back around to the voice of God thing, bring politics back down to earth.

0: back.
1: I see criticisms on the left and the right saying, well, what do they stand for? The Democrats have a real problem because they don't know what their Medicare for All stance is or whatever. They have to quibble over the nuance of policy, but they can't just be like, hey, have you seen what's going on the other side? And the onus is on Democrats to be the grown-ups, even when they're not in power.
2: I agree with you that why do we need to be perfect when we've got these people over here? And I don't know the answer to that. Partly it's their media environment, Alex, and the media environment that we're in incentivizes conflict, whereas Democratic power is based on solidarity and unity. We need to bring more people into the tent, right? And that means making allowances for differences, right? And being tolerant. And a media environment like the one we have now, we're supposed to know exactly what we stand for at all times, and no matter what the situation is. I mean, that's not what human beings are not built that way. We're just not. But we've created this information environment that has this expectation of us, and I think that's a tension. I don't know how to resolve that tension, if it ever will be resolved.
1: Well, I always enjoy your insights, and I hope we can circle back with each other after the midterms. John Storr of the editorial board, thanks so much for being my guest on SeaChange Radio.
2: Thanks, Alex.

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2: This summer, the Centre d'Art in Aix-en-Provence is hosting Paul McCartney Rearview Mirror, Photographs, December 1963 to February 1964, an exhibition running until the 27th of September. The exhibition features more than 250 photographs taken by McCartney himself at the height of Beatlemania, offering a look at one of the most extraordinary moments in music history. From dressing rooms and hotel rooms to fans waiting outside venues, there are images captured by one of the Beatles experiencing it from the inside. The photographs have already drawn huge crowds in London and New York, and this is one of the few chances to see them in France. The exhibition is housed in the elegant 18th century Hôtel de Caumont, one of Provence's most beautiful mansions, complete with formal gardens and a cafe where you can linger after your visit.
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4: Coming up on World Business Express, Meta agrees a multi-billion dollar settlement over child safety on Facebook and Instagram. Plus, the fallout from Evergrande's collapse reaches the global accounting industry, and we'll look at Dolly Parton's business empire. Before that, on Business Daily, Nasty Gal founder Sophia Amoruso on building a fashion empire and losing it. But first, the latest BBC World News.
5: BBC News with David Harper. Hundreds of people are missing, including nearly 300 foreign tourists, after devastating flash floods swept through northern Nepal. The Nepalese government says preliminary reports suggest an earthquake may have triggered an avalanche that struck a river near the border with Tibet. Reports from the United States say Meta, the holding company of Facebook and Instagram, has agreed a settlement with 29 US states suing it for harming children. Unconfirmed reports say Meta will pay up to $17 billion, though it's denying any wrongdoing. Pakistan's Prime Minister Shehbaz Sharif has suspended the country's health secretary after 14 newborn babies burned to death at a hospital in Islamabad. Some were just hours old. Mr. Sharif has expressed deep anger over the tragedy. He's ordered

0: a full inquiry. A French court has for the first time recognised cosmic radiation as a factor in the breast cancer of a former flight attendant. Sophie Leneau worked for Air France for 30 years, clocking up more than 12,000 flight hours, many of them at night. An airport worker in Germany has died after apparently catching malaria from mosquitoes carried on an inbound plane. Six members of staff at the airport in Frankfurt fell ill with the disease last month. Traps were then set up in an effort to catch the mosquitoes and identify their country of origin. The government of Eswatini has rejected China's claims of insecurity in the country, calling them regrettable and unsupported. Officials say the recent arrest of foreign nationals, mostly Chinese, was part of a crackdown on suspected cybercrime. China's foreign ministry has urged its citizens to leave over security risks, citing fraud and gambling-related crime. The BBC has been told that the Duke and Duchess of Sussex have arrived in Britain along with their children Archie and Lilibet. It's understood that they'll be living as private citizens in the Cotswolds area west of London. Prince Harry and his wife Meghan left Britain and stepped back from royal duties 6 years ago and moved to California. BBC News.
1: Hello, this is Business Daily on the BBC World Service. I'm Leanna Byrne. Today, I am speaking with Sophia Amoruso, the founder of Nasty Gal. According to Forbes, Sophia was richer than Beyonce at one stage, but since her company has gone bankrupt and she now has a new venture on her hands, she's going to talk about it all with us. Sophia, hello. Thank you so much for joining us on Meet the Founders.
2: Hi, nice to meet you.
1: How do you feel about, you know, richer than Beyonce? I mean, there's been so much stuff written about you. There was a Netflix series. Does that sometimes feel a little bit removed?
2: I mean, that was, what, over 10 years ago? So I've done a lot since then. I don't really think that much about it. It's like, it was a cool thing to have happen. And I built an incredible company and created a lot of value and made a lot of people really happy. But I've been focused on different things for quite a long time.
1: I remember first coming across Nasty Gal. It was obviously a long time ago, but I always thought it was such a cool website. Like, the clothes were great, the models were great. And I was just like, I just want to be them. So it does really a testament to like how much of a good marketer you are.
2: Thank you.
1: So, Sophia, let's go back to the very beginning. What is one memory from your childhood that maybe explains who you are today? What were you like as a child?
2: I was a very angsty child and just kind of came out a certain way. I wasn't a fan of authority and questioned a lot, and I felt like I didn't quite belong. We also moved a lot, so that doesn't help. And, you know, as I became a teenager, was really not a fan of capitalism. I went to anarchist book fairs. I didn't want to live within the system. I, you know, remember going to high school and, you know, you sit there for an hour, a bell rings, and then you stand up and you walk to the next room, same room every day. And then you get up and you're at a desk. And so I was like, wait, I know about this Pavlov guy. I know I'm being trained to sit at a desk and have a life that I don't necessarily want. And so I homeschooled for the second half of high school, moved out when I was 17, you know, experienced the world, moved around a little bit, and was very much not interested in working for other people, but I wasn't necessarily motivated to start a company. But it was through the struggle of trying to evade work that I found myself building something that was actually really fun. And because it generated cash and paid for my rent, was work, but it didn't feel like work for a very long time.
1: Sophia, who taught you about money? Was it your parents or did it come from somewhere else?
2: My understanding of money for at least half of the time that I built Nasty Gal was that you buy things for less money than you sell them for, and you don't spend all the money. I didn't have any startup capital. I didn't invest my own money. I was flipping clothes.
1: When you were learning to sell online, I believe you went through a period where you were doing a bit of shoplifting.
2: Yeah, when I was 17, I was like, what are these big box corporate stores? And, you know, are they really going to feel it if I steal a loaf of bread or a soccer ball or tampons or whatever I felt like I needed that day? And so I did that. And there was a short time where I was an Amazon reseller. So I guess I was early to two of the first online marketplaces. I would go find New York Times best-selling books, and I'd just walk in and I'd pile up a stack of the ones that were just on the front table, and I just turn around and walk out. And I'm not really proud of that, especially as an author. I was just trying to live free in some way, and I think a lot of people understand that maybe that's just a bad idea and they don't do it. But for me, there was also just kind of something fun about it. Just like, how can I live outside of what looks like a really boring future if I go get a job 5 days a week and do the same thing for the rest of my life? It just seemed like hell to me. And my last job was working in the lobby of an art school in San Francisco. That was where I got the idea for starting an eBay store.
1: Well, tell me about starting that eBay store. What were you selling at the time?
2: It was vintage. It was the same day one as it was a year and a half in before I started curating clothes from other designers and going to trade shows and built a multi-brand retailer. But I wore pretty much exclusively vintage. I knew where to find it, and I saw the kind of auction prices that became my peers, what they were selling vintage for, and I knew where to find it much cheaper and was creative. I was like, okay, so I know how to take a picture. I know how to find a model. I have okay taste, but I can also just watch what's selling for other people and what's happening with trends and go source things that current designers are referencing and making, putting on runways and selling for thousands of dollars. And I was able to find the kind of things that they were inspired by digging through dead people's clothing.
1: Oh, wow. I'd love to know what those first couple of weeks were like. I mean, was it just you taking the photos, uploading them, packaging them, and wherever you were, and just sending them off, and then the money would roll in essentially?
2: Yeah, that was it. I mean, I didn't even have my auctions on my phone. I remember the day that happened, I was like, oh my gosh, I got a BlackBerry, you know? So, every week was a routine. It was, I had my vintage, I shot it, I edited the photos, uploaded them to an FTP server, I priced them, I wrote description, I wrote a title, I listed them, and then I just waited, and all of the auctions started at $9.99. It was worth $10. If I made it look amazing and put it on a really stylish girl with an attitude who looked like she was going somewhere cool, but was pretty, but not so pretty that she couldn't be your friend. And I was like, I want to build the thing that would resonate with me. I want to build the thing that's cool. I want to use the magazine references and all the other things that I could draw from and imbue into the brand to make something that I thought was cool.
1: Was it a side hustle at the time, or did you have a full-time job that you were doing it? And what point did you say, actually, this is what I'm doing now. I'm making a lot of money from this?
2: I was 22. I was actually still taking community college classes. I was working in the lobby of the art school. I got that job so I could get health insurance so I could fix a hernia. And I had to wait 3 months from the time I worked there for health insurance to kick in. So I did my 3 months there. I got my hernia fixed. And during that time, I'd kind of been noodling with eBay. I wasn't like, wow, this is my next big move. It was like, cool, I'll give this a shot. And it very quickly started to take off.
1: When did you expand to actually having a building, hiring employees?
2: So the first year and a half was just me doing everything. I was all auction based and it was all on eBay. I remember, Anne Hathaway was buying stuff for me, which is so funny because she studied me for her role in The Intern many years later. She came to the Nasty Gal offices and followed me around. And I was just like, wow, people love this, but I'm posting my things on a website where these people take a cut. And I'm also putting at the bottom of every page, there's suggested items to other sellers. Why am I giving all this brand equity away to this marketplace that has given me so much and given me a framework to start my business? But is this really where I want to continue it? And left eBay, launched the website, and had just so many, at the time it was MySpace followers. And I had journalists who were buying, like fashion writers, the founders of Who What Wear, which became Click Media. They wrote about it. They sent out a dedicated email. It was the era of Daily Candy being like a huge newsletter, and they sent out a dedicated. I didn't have a publicist. I wasn't pitching it to anybody, and it sold out. I launched the website, and everything sold out within 24 hours. And then I found myself buried in packages and with nothing on my website, and realized, oh wow, this is not a 10-day offer. auction thing where I list things and then I have a week to prepare for the next round of auctions. This is going to be always on. And so that was when I hired my first employee.
3: Give us an idea of the scale of things with numbers. Like, how much were you making then at that point?
2: Yeah, year one was like 75K. And I didn't want things. I was just busy kind of having fun, seeing how far I could take it. So I didn't spend any of the money. And then year two was 250K. Year three was 1.1. And then it was year four was 6.5. And then I think I've always thought it went to 12, but I found a recent board pitch deck from Nasty Gal. And I think it went from 6.5. Anyway, I have to go look it up. But it basically hit 30 million after like 5 years or something.
3: Wow. And that was all you at that point.
2: That was just me. That was no investors. By then, I had hired my first COO. And so by then, I had a warehouse that was 7,000 square feet. Outgrew that really quickly. Then I moved the kind of team into an office and kept that other space as a photo shoot area and a fulfillment center. And then we moved the warehouse to LA. It all happened very fast and I left many leases in my wake.
3: Well, you had to. You're just growing so fast. What could you do? And you also had investors knocking down your door too. You didn't go out and seek them originally, I believe.
2: No, I had lived in San Francisco. I didn't understand what the whole technology thing, what was going on. And yeah, investors started knocking. You know, usually it's like, oh, my wife shops there. And then they are like, maybe I should pay attention to this. They showed up and they were like, what is this freak show? We invest in companies that don't make money and don't grow this fast. They valued the company like a technology company. And it was a fashion e-commerce business, but it was very early fashion e-com. There was, you know, Net-a-Porter and Zappos and a few other companies at the time. And they said, all right. And they just kind of waved their finger in the air and said, your company is worth $350 million. And here's $50 million, kiddo. And that was when things really changed.
3: Changed for the good or for the bad?
2: Both. I mean, for a long time, for the good. It was the most fun. You know, I scaled the company to over $100 million in revenue, hired best talent, worked with like the best creative directors, had beautiful offices. I was on the Forbes 40 under 40 and 30 under 30 and the Fortune 40 under 40 and the Fast Company's most creative people in business. And I was, Google was flying me to Cannes Lions to speak on an island with Jeffrey Katzenberg. But it was champagne clink after champagne clink, milestone after milestone, launch after over, you know, after launch. And it was a whirlwind and it was the most fun.
3: You're listening to Founders from the BBC World Service. I'm Leanna Byrne, and today I'm speaking to Sophia Amoruso, the founder of Nasty Gal. So when do you think that things went bad?
2: Things went bad when they valued the company at $350 million at over 10 times revenue, like we were like Uber or something. Mm. You know, we had an inventory. We had, it just, fashion businesses aren't set up to scale in the same way. And it was, there's no Shopify. It was like, we had a huge technology team just to sell clothes on the internet. And we hired a lot of people. We, you know, hired into growth that we anticipated, but the expectation was that we grow from 30 to 130 million in the next year. And that took a couple years, which is still kind of insane. I didn't realize I was signing up for the expectation that within a few years, it would be a $1 billion business or a $1 billion valuation. Even when the company was large, and I then went to fundraise. E-com fashion was no longer as, you know, hot as it was when they had invested that money. And so then it became conversations with private equity who were like, okay, cool. We invest in businesses that we value at 2x revenue, you know, and that was a discount to what my investors had paid. It meant that they on paper would have lost money had I brought in even a really super awesome strategic, you know, retail investor that could have taken the company to the next level with us. That wasn't their idea of success, because in venture capital, it's your job to make it look on paper to the people who gave you money that what you've invested in is worth more, even if you haven't sold the company. It's just on paper, is this thing worth more? Can we show our investors that somebody deemed it worth more? And based on that, can we go raise another fund? And that's like a very dangerous thing that a lot of founders don't realize, and that the interests of their investors may not be aligned with the interests of the company.
3: You did get at one point an offer to sell the business, didn't you?
2: I got an offer for over $400 million when I owned 80% of it. And my investor advised me to just ask for more. It's a story that's like, oh my God, I lost. I could have made hundreds of millions of dollars. But at the same time, this is a company that had never acquired another brand. It was family owned. The chance of it actually going through was really slim.
1: Was it difficult as well with the expanding staff? Because amongst a lot of things that were written and said, there was a lot about workplace culture at the time and treatment of staff as a founder. How does that sit with you now? And how do you reflect back on all of that?
2: You know, I never worked in an office before I had my name on the lease of one. I had never been led. I had been managed. So as cute as it is that I started a company really young, it would have been much better had I at least experienced what it would be like to work in the environment that I was creating. I hired, you know, C-suite executives, paid them hundreds of thousands of dollars a year, incredibly talented people. And then I realized over time that, oh my God, I have to tell them to keep doing, I keep having to check in with them. And I didn't understand company culture, you know, and that really starts at the top. And it's not something you write on the wall. It's something that starts at the top and you drive through the leadership team all the way through the organization. And this isn't what you're supposed to say, but this was my experience. Nasty Gal was the best place to work and the coolest thing. And they get like free drinks at a bar. So they said they worked at Nasty Gal. People would like freak out like they were celebrities. Mm. Like that was the environment that we worked in. And that was like, Nasty Gal was that cool. And when you're separated from that environment, it can be like a blow to your ego. You know, Nasty Gal was the best time of a lot of people's careers, and a lot of people who left Nasty Gal voluntarily or involuntarily have gone on to do amazing things. And ultimately, I'm really proud of that.
1: Yeah, I can tell you still have a lot of love for that time. So what was it like when Nasty Gal had to file for bankruptcy? How was it for you personally?
2: I was on a book tour in Australia promoting my second book, which is called Nasty Galaxy. And, you know, you don't go bankrupt overnight. It was a series of Hail Marys and acquisition opportunities and, you know, people who were doing diligence with like 45 days of exclusivity where we couldn't entertain other offers to sell the company. And, you know, a lot of different things happened before we ended up filing for bankruptcy. And ultimately, that's a decision where it's like, all right, like we can't pay our vendors. It would be irresponsible to continue operating this business. We need to call it. Probably could have been a softer landing, but I wasn't willing to do what it would take for me to stick around an indefinite period longer.
1: So it was sold for $20 million. I mean, after that, what did you do?
2: I went and started another company called Girl Boss Media. I had this Netflix series about my life, was about to premiere, that Charlize Theron produced. And it was like, it was another ride. And I got to build a different type of business, which I really enjoyed. So end of 2022, I decided to raise a venture fund. I raised a $5 million venture fund called Trust Fund. I've made 15 investments out of the fund. And there's been a few breakout companies, which is very, very cool to see.
1: Sophia, you've definitely entered a new era and you're very energized by it. I can definitely tell. If you could talk to yourself back when you just started your whole journey, is there any advice that you give your previous self?
2: Everything that I did the way I did it, I needed to learn what I have. I don't think that had I told myself anything, I would have listened anyways.
1: Well, you had to go through the journey. That's it. That's Sophia Amoruso, founder of Nasty Gal. She was speaking to me, Leanna Byrne, for this edition of Business Daily. To get in touch with the team, do send us an email. The address is businessdaily@bbc.co.uk.
4: A multi-billion dollar settlement for one of the world's biggest social media companies. It's World Business Express from the BBC World Service. I am Bisi Adebayo. Meta has agreed to pay over $16 billion to settle a US case over child safety on Facebook and Instagram. And we remember Dolly Parton, the country music superstar who also built a formidable business empire.
5: Mm-hmm.
4: Indeed, we're starting with Meta, which has reportedly agreed to pay billions of dollars to settle one of the biggest legal challenges yet over the impact of social media on children. 29 US states accuse the owner of Facebook and Instagram of deliberately designing its platforms to keep children hooked while also improperly collecting their personal data. The company denies any wrongdoing, but reports say the settlement could be worth close to $17 billion and include new restrictions on how teenagers use its platforms. Meta says those protections will only truly be effective if rivals, including TikTok and YouTube, introduce similar measures. Russ Mould is investment director at AJ Bell. Always good to have you, Russ. So we're talking $16.6 billion, which is an enormous settlement. But for a company the size of Meta, how significant is it?
5: Hello, Busy. It is affordable. And as of the end of June, the company had $90 billion US dollars in cash on its balance sheet, although it did have some debt as well. And in the second quarter of this year, it made $16 billion in just 3 months. So it can certainly afford it. And that's probably why the share price is broadly flat on the New York Stock Exchange today. And also partly because analysts did think that the fine could be bigger. Even so, this isn't the only fine the company's got to pay. It's already got nearly $950 million in New Mexico, and there may be more lawsuits coming down the path as well.
4: And how significant is this deal for how Facebook and Instagram will work moving forward?
5: That is clearly what the people who brought the lawsuits want. It's what the court thinks is appropriate. And if you look at any company's business model over time, they generally have to cope with competition, customer disaffection, or regulation, or all three, and they're the challenges that Meta faces like any company right now.
4: In other news, Ross, so Iran and Oman have agreed a new temporary shipping corridor through the Strait of Hormuz, which is a key route for oil and gas exports. What does it mean for oil prices?
5: I mean, again, it does, in theory, free up supply. The oil price is therefore going down a little bit more today to $87 billion a barrel in the middle of its sort of post-war range. But we've been here before with these deals. We now have to see if it sticks, and also if America and Iran can reach a lasting agreement as well.
4: Ross Mould, Investment Director at AJ Bell, thank you.
5: Thank you.
4: The collapse of what was once one of China's biggest property developers is now threatening to become a multi-billion dollar headache for PwC, because now a Hong Kong judge says Evergrande's liquidators can pursue PwC's global organization as well as its Chinese affiliates over alleged audit findings, and they're seeking around $8.4 billion in damages. Francine McKenna lectures in accounting at Montclair State University in Pennsylvania.
6: I think that in mainland China and Hong Kong, regulators determined that the firm was negligent. They've already fined Hong Kong and the mainland China office. People have been fired, and there were allegations of potential complicity in the activities, maybe people looking the other way, either by design or default. And so that is the worst case scenario. In the best case or best worst case, an audit firm can just be negligent in how it conducts the audit. It cannot do all of the things it's supposed to do. For example, we've seen in other cases, Wirecard or other cases with Chinese companies, where the auditor didn't check the bank accounts. They didn't double check to make sure the money was really there. So you can just be plain negligent, or you can actually be complicit. And I think regulators have said there's been a little bit of both here.
4: And what about the significance of today's ruling? Because it allows Evergrande's liquidators to pursue PwC International as well as its local firms.
6: Right. So when a big company like this blows up, you have lots of different people going, looking for fault and perhaps trying to impose some kind of penalty. Regulators are looking to do that on behalf of the markets overall in order to impose discipline on all the actors. And the regulators in China, Hong Kong, have already imposed fines and penalties on PwC China and PwC Hong Kong. But now we're looking at investors and creditors. So there are also investors who might, for example, in the U.S., bring class action lawsuits to recover losses related to the failure of a firm. Here you have liquidators who are trying to squeeze anybody that they can to recover money in order to pay creditors. And that's the role of Alvarez and Marsal, who's acting as liquidators. And they look around and they say, who can we go after in order to recover money in order to pay creditors? Why? Because $300 billion or more or whatever is fraudulent. So therefore, not all the money that creditors thought to pay their claims was there.
4: Francine McKenna. A former Air France flight attendant has become the first in the country's aviation industry to have her breast cancer recognized as an occupational disease. A French court found that years of night shifts and exposure to secondhand smoke contributed to Sophie Leneau developing the disease. Her lawyers and union say the ruling could open the door to similar claims from other aviation workers. Now let's talk about Dolly Parton, who was one of country music's biggest stars, but she was also a formidable businesswoman. The singer, who has died at the age of 80, sold more than 100 million records during a six-decade career while building an empire spanning music, publishing, film, television, and her Dollywood theme park. Here's Dolly speaking with the BBC's Elizabeth Hodson for a Business Matters show in 2017.
7: Love, she made my coat of many colors that I was so proud of. While mama sewed.
8: How important is it for musicians to be business people and to make sure that you're not taken advantage of?
9: Well, early on in my career, I took lessons from my dad. Even though my dad wasn't an educated man, he wasn't able to read and write. My daddy had a great sense of business. He had a great sense of people. And so I got that from my dad. And my daddy told me, he said, don't let other people take advantage of you. You keep your mind on your business. And so when I got in the music business, I thought of it as a business. And I thought of the business end of show business. And so I started early on keeping my own songs and my own publishing company. So my dad told me just to mind my business, and I've always tried to mind my business. I think that a lot of people should try to get into other businesses early on. When you start making money, you should invest in things that you might can fall back on in case you don't make it big, or if you've made it big and then you fall on hard times again, have something to lean on.
8: What's next? Would you maybe consider building another theme park outside Tennessee?
9: Well, we have often talked about having other Dollywoods, other places in the world, and we have talked about it, and we are talking about building more resorts. We just built a new resort called the Dreammore Resort, and it's doing so well. We're thinking that we might franchise that around the world. And I want to do a cosmetic line with wigs and cosmetics and clothes. So I've still got a lot to do. I just wish I was 30 years old so I could start over again and get all this stuff done. I'm going to be an old lady before I get it done, but at least I'm going to be working till I fall over dead.

can find more about Dolly Parton, the musician and businesswoman, at bbc.com, and we'll have more about her on World Business Report. You don't want to miss that as well. But for this episode, that's it. 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Search for World Business Express. I am Bisi Adebayo. 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
1: I'm Cece McNair, host of Basic Black on World Radio Paris. My show covers crime and scandal from earliest France right up to now. 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
1: Hello, welcome to Outside Source. It's Priya Rai with you live from the BBC newsroom. And on days like this, it really is a place where you feel at the forefront of things happening all around you. For the last 24 hours or so, many of the television screens have been showing tributes and memorable performances from Dolly Parton after she died at age 80. From where I am sat, I'm monitoring the news agency video feeds, and I can see Reuters have got a shot of her statue in Tennessee surrounded by flowers and balloons. We'll be hearing some of your tributes to her a little bit later. And separately, I'm also watching a camera feed from outside a court in California, from where there's been a big development for something very present in many of our lives, social media, and a settlement that has been reached between Meta and claims brought by several US states. With them come changes that need to happen to Meta apps. We'll go through all of that in a few moments.
2: BBC News with David Harper. Hundreds of people are missing, including nearly 300 foreign tourists, after devastating flash floods swept through northern Nepal. At least 95 people have been confirmed dead. The Nepalese government says preliminary reports suggest an earthquake may have triggered an avalanche that struck a river near the border with Tibet. Here's Azadeh Mushiri.
3: It's happened in a remote area. Rasuwa is in the northern part of Nepal. It's north of the capital Kathmandu, and it's near the border with Tibet. And so it's difficult to get emergency teams in. So far, more than a dozen helicopters have been deployed. The priority right now is obviously search and rescue operations. We do know that the casualty figures are already higher. And the true scale of this disaster, the true casualty figure, that's something we may not know for hours, if not days.
2: Meta, the holding company of Facebook and Instagram, has agreed a settlement with the 29 US states suing it for harming children. Meta will pay up to $17 billion, though it's denying wrongdoing. The states accused Meta of designing its products to be addictive for children and then hiding the research. Here's our business reporter, Ty Genwright.
4: This is the one that, after a series of similar cases, everyone was looking at and Meta was worried about. This figure, which is $17 billion, according to some of the statements, it does pale in comparison to what Meta's revenues are, $200 billion in 2025. It could have been an awful lot worse. You look at the market's reaction. The initial reaction and what they call pre-market trading over there was actually quite positive. Facebook shares were up by some 4%. Meta, I should say, currently down by around a half of 1%.
2: Pakistan's Prime Minister Shehbaz Sharif has suspended the country's health secretary after 14 newborn babies burned to death at a hospital in Islamabad. Some were just hours old. Mr. Sharif has expressed deep anger over the tragedy. The fire broke out in an air conditioning unit on a maternity ward at the Pakistan Institute of Medical Sciences, one of the country's main state-run hospitals. A French court has for the first time recognised cosmic radiation as a factor in the breast cancer of a former flight attendant. Sophie Leneau worked for Air France for 30 years, clocking up more than 12,000 flight hours, many of them at night. Hugh Schofield reports from Paris.
5: Sophie Leneau brought the case seeking to establish that her breast cancer, now in remission, was linked to her job. And for the first time in France, the court said yes, it was. It listed three factors: passive smoking on board airliners up to the year 2000, prolonged night working, which disturbs the body's natural rhythm, but also exposure to cosmic radiation. Sophie Leneau said she hoped her court victory would encourage other flight crew members to come forward for their cancers to be recognised as occupational.
2: Hugh Schofield with that report. This is the latest world news from the BBC. Russian officials say a Ukrainian drone attack has destroyed another warehouse run by its biggest online retailer, Wildberries. The governor of Tambov region said two people were wounded in the attack that caused a massive fire at the logistics centre. Russian strikes on Chernihiv, north of Kiev, are reported to have killed a woman and young child after hitting a residential building. A 46-year-old man is in custody in Italy after police found three anti-tank missiles in his van. Régis Normand, who comes from the Paris region, was originally arrested in June as he arrived in the southern port of Bari. He apparently told police the weapons had been undergoing repairs in Greece and that he was ferrying them back to the manufacturers. The government of Eswatini has rejected China's claims of insecurity in the country, calling them regrettable and unsupported. Officials say the recent arrest of foreign nationals, mostly Chinese, was part of a crackdown on suspected cybercrime. China's foreign ministry has urged its citizens to leave over security risks. Eswatini is one of the few countries that recognise the sovereignty of Taiwan, which China claims as part of its territory. Beijing suggested they relocate to South Africa. The Duke and Duchess of Sussex have arrived in Britain along with their children Archie and Lilibet. It's understood they'll be living as private citizens in the Cotswolds area west of London. Prince Harry and his wife Meghan left Britain and stepped back from royal duties 6 years ago and moved to California. Our senior royal correspondent Daniela Ralph is following the story.
6: We were told they were going to have a private home outside of London. The Cotswolds is an area they know well. In 2018, they rented a property there for a period of time. The children, Archie and Lilibet, have been enrolled in local schools. So that really is very much linked into the timing of this as well. Those schools will start back towards the end of next week. So they're now going to have around a week or so to settle in.
2: Daniela Ralph with that report. And that's the latest BBC News.
1: Hello, welcome to Outside Source. We are live from the floor of the BBC newsroom. It's Priya Rai with you here. And it has been a day where there has been lots going on around me, several conversations between teams in terms of the many stories happening around the world. We're going to touch on many of them over the course of this programme. But first of all, I'm having a scroll through the live reporting on the BBC News website of events in Nepal. A flash flood near Nepal's border with Tibet, where we're told at least 95 people have been killed in those floods and hundreds of tourists are missing. One of our reporters was saying how it's a popular time of year for pilgrims, in particular to the area. Of the missing tourists, they're from countries around the world, including India, but also 47 from America, 33 we're told from the UK as well. That is according to Nepal's tourist board. Some of the videos that I'll describe to you are particularly striking and also somewhat distressing. You can watch these on the BBC News website. There's aerial footage of the floods as they were coming down between mountains, between hillsides from above, and you can just see the sheer volume of water and the people running away as fast as they can as well as the floods come towards them. We will be talking about it in much more depth a little later in the programme. The first story I want to turn to and speak to one of our correspondents about is a big development in the world of social media. Now, in front of me, I am keeping an eye on the Reuters news agency feed because it's a camera that is fixed outside the court in California in Oakland, where a trial has been going on essentially. California has been one of several states that had taken Meta to court, and today there has been a multi-billion dollar settlement. The whole case has been over claims that Meta's platform, so that includes Facebook and Instagram, has harmed children, claims Meta has consistently denied. But let's talk through this proposed settlement and also the changes that the settlement requires Meta to make as a result. So our technology correspondent and also host of the Interface podcast, Thomas Germain, is joining us now. So first of all, the top lines, the key pieces of information, if you like, that we are hearing from this agreement.
7: Yeah, so this is a truly monumental settlement, and I think what may be a watershed moment in the history of social media and the internet. So Meta has agreed to pay nearly $18 billion to settle claims around this lawsuit, but much more important, I think, even though that is a staggering amount of money, is the changes that the company has agreed to make to its platform in order to protect children. And there are a number of them. We're still going through the settlement to figure out all the details, but they include a number of things. There's going to be a default time limit of 2 hours for users under 18, and there'll be sort of a mandated bedtime, if you can think about it like that, where the app will be unavailable by default during the night. There'll be limits to notifications, and also some of the things that psychologists say push people to compare themselves to each other in a way that's harming to children. They're going to remove beauty filters, and there's going to be some changes to whether the number of likes a post receives for kids under 18. But I think the biggest thing here, and this is really a dramatic change, is that users under 18 will have the option to turn off the personalized feed. So they'll be able to disable the algorithmic recommendations. And we don't know exactly the details, but they'll be able to see something more akin to a chronological feed that people who grew up using the internet were used to before we entered this age of algorithms, which is a very different kind of app and a very different, perhaps, kind of internet that we could be moving towards if this sort of thing becomes the norm.
1: We are keeping an eye, Thomas, as we speak to you, because we're expecting a conference, a news conference, and an update from the Attorney General of California. So if we do get confirmation that that is happening, we will, of course, listen into it. Give us a sense of the numbers at play here, Thomas. There's close to 17 or 18 billion that's been agreed in total across all the states, but that's nothing compared to the number that was perhaps rumored at the start of this trial just last week.
7: Yeah, that's absolutely right. The litigants in this lawsuit said originally that they were asking for, I think it was over $1 trillion in damages. I believe they were asking for $1.4 trillion. That's a number that's nothing like $18 billion. And Meta is making hundreds of billions of dollars every year. And it's also worth noting, as we think about just like how big of a change and how bad this is for Meta, that Meta's stock prices are up today. There was a possibility that the changes could be much more dramatic, more draconian in terms of Meta's business and its ability to make money. The way the market is reacting is that this is good news for Meta. We knew there was going to be a problem here. It was likely that Meta was going to lose this lawsuit based on how other lawsuits have gone. So this is a lot of money. That's one of the biggest settlements in the world of technology, or at least internet-based technology companies that we've seen in the history of the United States, certainly. But this isn't, you know, business-ending stuff for the company.
1: So practically speaking, how do these changes that are being required of Meta, how can they be made? And does it mean that people outside of America could also see changes?
7: Yeah, so there's a couple things here that we don't know how they're going to play out. For example, the app is going to be unavailable to teenagers at night. What will that look like? Will they see a blank screen? Will the app fail to open? How will that play out? Will be able to turn off, or kids will be able to turn off the algorithmic feeds. What exactly will they see instead? And then also just disabling or hiding the number of likes a post gets. These are all kind of big technical changes that will take a while to implement. We don't know exactly what they'll be like. And you can be sure that anything that's hurting Meta's bottom line, that they're mandated to do by law, they probably aren't going to implement in other parts of the world unless they're forced to. But this could set new norms for the industry, right? If American teenagers are seeing limits that makes the app safer for them, it'd be a harder sell for Meta and for other social media companies to not implement those in other parts of the world, because, you know, why do American teenagers deserve safety in a way that, you know, British teenagers don't, for example? So this is precedent-setting stuff. We don't know exactly how it will play out, but it's also worth noting that this doesn't mean that the app is safe for children now. And again, these changes are only applying to people under 18. So there are ways that the app hurts adults, or at least that's what critics say, that aren't being addressed here at all. So there are some ways that these are pretty limited changes, but it would be wrong to describe them as anything other than monumental.
1: Well, this is something we will return to a little bit later in the program. For now, though, Thomas Germain, thank you very much. I mentioned the Attorney General of California, who we can see is currently speaking. But just to give you a sense of what he's put out in a statement already, Ron Bonta is his name, and he said that the settlement will make social media less dangerous for our kids and make a difference to the world. And some of what we've heard from Meta so far says that they're pleased to announce that there has been this agreement, but it is urging others in the industry, the likes of TikTok and YouTube, to also implement the new framework, talking about its changes that it says it's going to make as well. It says success depends on all other social media platforms following Meta's lead. As I say, we will return to this. Now to one of the other big stories and people that have dominated much of the last 24 hours and whose music has been the soundtrack to many of your lives as well. In front of me, I am watching, amongst many things that I'm monitoring, a live camera from Tennessee, from Nashville as well. There are flowers, mounting balloons. There is a big butterfly with the word Dolly inside it. I am, of course, talking about the country music legend Dolly Parton, who had died at the age of 80. Huge stars have been paying tribute to her, Taylor Swift and Beyonce amongst them, who called her a North Star, bold and brilliant, talented and tenacious. Flags across the United States are being flown at half-mast in her honour. She died in Nashville on Tuesday. She had a career spanning 60 years. And in that time, she sold more than 100 million records and became one of the most influential figures in country music. So now it's over to some of those who she inspired, other female country musicians who we're going to speak now to about Dolly Parton's impact on them. Recy Palmer is a country music artist who debuted in 2007 with the single Country Girl and made her the first African-American woman to chart a country song since 1988. She's joining us from North Carolina. Tatiana Marie is a country singer-songwriter who's based in Miami. And Karina Erickson, who's part of Tyra and Magnolia Road, which is a country music act and based in Sweden. Now, I'm going to begin with the three of you with the music. Rissy, I wonder if you can, and I should say to our listeners, I'm going to get a sense of the vocals from the three of you as well. But Rissy, what comes to mind? What music, what song comes to mind when you think of Dolly Parton?
8: Oh my gosh. Well, first of all, thank you so much for having me. Coat of Many Colors. It's my favorite Dolly Parton song. I got to sing it on tour last year, on a tour honoring Dolly. And it just reminds me of home. It reminds me of my family. And I think it's exemplary of the kind of work that she did. She took the mundane and made it magical.
1: And I believe that is the song you're willing to give us a few lines from, if you may.
8: Sure. Let's see. I don't want it to be super long because this is a long song, okay. As she told the story from the Bible she had read, about a coat of many colors, Joseph was.

0: Yay.
1: Gosh, that was truly beautiful, Rissy. Thank you so much for
0: Thank
1: sharing
0: you.
1: that with us. Can I actually bring Tatiana in here? Because that is a song that speaks to so much about Dolly Parton beyond her music, isn't it?
2: Yes, it is. Hi again. Thank you so much for having me. I think Coat of Many Colors tells the story of just who Dolly Parton is at her core. She's a singer-songwriter, but above all that, she's a human being. She's a philanthropist. She's an inspiration to so many female country artists, just like me, and just country artists in general. The music industry will never, ever be the same after Dolly's mark that she's left on it.
1: What is it about how she brought herself into her music that really has got you to be inspired by her?
2: Yeah, I think that Dolly was never afraid to be herself, and that's something that I look up to so much. In the music industry, some songwriters think you have to put up a front and that you can't be yourself and that you have to do what the audience wants you to do and what the managers and whoever it is wants you to do. And I think Dolly never lost sense of who she was from the moment she was born up till, yesterday. She has left an incredible mark of exactly who she is at her heart, the love she had for everybody. And I think that now, as I'm growing into my career as a country artist, I look up to her so much in so many ways,
1: Karen, share your thoughts with us here as well and why it is you feel so inspired by the artist Dolly Parton was.
3: I feel inspired on so many levels, not only her music, her as a songwriter and a storyteller, but as a woman and in the beginning, a young woman coming into the music scene and really standing her ground and staying true to her message and her vision and always being kind. I've never met Dolly myself, but I have many friends who has worked very closely with her, and I've never heard anybody say anything bad about her, and that's kind of unusual in our business. Her generosity, and those are the things that I really, really want to remember, and bring with me in the rest of my career and the things that I do, that there is room for everybody. And if we lift each other up and bring each other forward, we can do that together. It's not an either-or,
1: Dolly Parton is somebody who has never shied away from the environment in which she grew up. It was one of not very much money in a small house with 11 siblings, and she's always sort of tried to pay back to her home in many ways, whether it's her theme park, whether it's promoting reading and imagination and all of these types of things. Has the way she wrote songs inspired your songwriting as well as the places you look for musical inspiration?
3: Yeah, definitely. I think she's, like you said, very proud of her heritage. And I saw an interview not long ago where someone almost insulted her heritage and like where she's from. And she turned that around in such a cool way, and it just made me so inspired that no matter where we come from, we should be proud of who we are. And that's also where our stories come from, and the stories we tell as songwriters come from our heritage and where we started.
1: Well, let's see if we can get another few lines of vocals let's go to Tatiana now. Tell us the song you're going to sing.
2: Sure, I would love to sing "Do I Ever Cross Your Mind" for y'all. It's my favorite song of Dolly Parton's. I think that it's so honest and so sweet. And yeah, here you go. Oh, sometimes I go walking through fields where we walked long ago, and that sweet used to be.

0: We could go back in time. Do you ever think back on old memories like that? Or do I ever cross your mind?
1: Totally, totally beautiful, Tatiana. Thank you very much.
0: Thank you so much.
1: Rissy, can I ask you about the ways in which Dolly Parton has crossed communities, how she's had love from so many different sections of society? Why is that? What is it about how she approached music and life?
2: I think that Dolly Parton had the authenticity factor that is so sorely missing in this age of social media and filters and perfection. Everybody recognizes, like, you know, a slang term is real recognizes real. And I think that Dolly never tried to change who she was. She never tried to dim who she was. And I think people can recognize a genuine spirit when they see it. You don't have to say it. You just have to be it. And she was that. And not only that, in this moment where people like to quote the Bible and like to use their religious beliefs against others, I think that she was exemplary of the scripture of judge a tree by the fruit. And all you have to do is look at the fruit that she produced in her life. She was a philanthropist that helped every community. She touched every community. She didn't just limit it to one. She helped all children with her books. She helped black communities in Nashville with her money. She, you know, gave scholarships. She gave jobs. She put her money where her mouth is, and a lot of things she didn't even talk about publicly. And, you know, one thing that was really important to me was that she spoke out about Black Lives Matter when she didn't have to do that. She didn't have to say anything. She could have completely dismissed the question, and she didn't. And I respect that, because there's so many artists that would not do that, especially now. So, yeah, I think that what people recognize and what people love is authenticity.
1: Corinne, I'm going to come to you for your song, because I want to make sure we get that in. Tell us why you've chosen the song you're going to sing before you do.
3: I chose it because I randomly picked up a vinyl on Monday afternoon. I went to a record store, and they had a small country music section. And the album with the song To Know Him Is to Love Him was on there, so I wanted to sing a little bit from that song. Okay. Know him is to love, love, love him.

0: ones that we had to listen to. And quickly, you know, myself was made aware of how unique she was, not only as an artist and a performer, but also as a person. And after spending almost 15 years in Nashville, where she is such a like installation in the whole community, and I really feel like she's had a huge impact on the way that I approach my writing and my own expression, and very inspired, like it was said before, so authentic and inspiring me to try to be authentic too, even, and be brave and not shy away from the difficult parts, you know.
1: And we're going to keep continuing this conversation after we go past the news in a few moments as well. But before we do, Rissy, just in a few words, why you think she has resonated?
2: I think she just hit on a really great word, and that's bravery. She was writing songs for herself, controversial songs too, for herself. At a time when women were being handed sheet music and told to just stand still, sing, and look pretty. And she made it possible for women to be seen as not only great writers, not only great singers, but also great musicians.
1: That's a really good point. And that is a part of the conversation I really want to come to in a few moments' time. So Rissy, Tatiana, and Karen, do stay with us. You're joining us here on Outside Source.
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0: Hello, it's Priya Rai with you here live in the BBC newsroom. You're listening to Outside Source, and many of the news sources around me today are focusing their attention on Dolly Parton and all the tributes that are being paid to her, be it amazing words from other artists or the flowers, cards and balloons that have been left in some of the places across America where she has left her own mark. We'll continue our discussion in a few moments.
1: BBC News with David Harper. Hundreds of people are missing, including nearly 300 foreign tourists, after devastating flash floods swept through northern Nepal. The Nepalese government says preliminary reports suggest an earthquake may have triggered an avalanche that struck a river near the border with Tibet. The holding company of Facebook and Instagram, Meta, has agreed to pay about $17 billion to US states after being accused of harming children. While denying wrongdoing, Meta is also introducing daily limits and nighttime blocks on teenage users. Meta says it will extend them if other social media companies follow suit. Pakistan's Prime Minister Shehbaz Sharif has suspended the country's health secretary after 14 newborn babies burned to death at a hospital in Islamabad. Some were just hours old. Mr. Sharif has expressed deep anger over the tragedy. He's ordered a full inquiry. A French court has for the first time recognised cosmic radiation as a factor in the breast cancer of a former flight attendant. Sophie Leneau worked for Air France for 30 years, clocking up more than 12,000 flight hours, many of them at night. Her lawyers say it could pave the way for similar claims. European football's governing body is set to drop its threat to boycott global competitions after being assured there'll be no repeat of FIFA president Gianni Infantino's plan to sell off stakes in the World Cup. BBC Sport has been told UEFA will discuss the matter at a meeting of its executive committee on Thursday. A Thai national has been arrested in South Africa for trying to smuggle 50 suspected endangered parrot eggs through

0: Johannesburg's main airport. The Environment Ministry says customs officials found the eggs hidden in a homemade incubator bag carried as hand luggage. The Duke and Duchess of Sussex have arrived in Britain, along with their children Archie and Lilibet. It's understood they'll be living as private citizens in the Cotswolds area west of London. Prince Harry and his wife Meghan left Britain and stepped back from royal duties 6 years ago and moved to California. BBC News.
1: Hello, it's Priya Rai with you here on Outside Source on the BBC World Service. Like many of you today around the world, I'm sure you've been listening to lots of Dolly Parton songs on repeat, remembering your favourite of her performances, of her quotes, that many of which she has become known. And we are joined in a conversation by three musicians, female musicians, who have in one way or another been inspired by Dolly Parton. She died at the age of 80. Her legacy, though, spans beyond just music, but the way also that she crossed divides beyond many different types of communities across the world, and also how she gave back to many communities as well. So speaking to us is Reese Palmer, who's a country artist who actually, with her debut single nearly 20 years ago now, made her the first African-American woman to chart a country song since 1988. Reese is joining us from North Carolina. Tatiana Marie is a country singer-songwriter based in Miami. And Karin Erickson is part of Tyra and Magnolia Road, which is a country music act, and she's joining us from Sweden. The three of you are female artists. Let's talk about Dolly Parton as a female and as an artist. She always said she wasn't a feminist necessarily, but of course she gave words to lots of women who may have related to her lyrics. Rissy, how did she do that and why was that?
2: Well, I think that Dolly, the interesting, cool thing about Dolly was that she was like this ultra feminized image, right? Like, you know, her stature, that's the word I'm going to use, her stature and her body and type and all of that, and the big hair and the exaggerated, you know, wigs and all that kind of stuff. But she was very, like, it was feminine, but it was also, like, she was just very strong. Like, she had very strong opinions. She had, she wrote from a very definitive point of view. And it was almost like there was a joke, but Dolly was not only in on it, but she also made the joke. And so she never allowed herself to be the butt of the joke. She never allowed herself to be the victim at none at all. Like, she was always at every point in control. And I think there's a lesson in that. Like, everything that she did it with a smile, but she was wise and she knew what she was doing. And so to me, I think that in my own career, I've used a lot of that. Like, sometimes you have to use a smile. Sometimes you have to say it with a wink. But I'm saying it. And I mean what I'm saying. And I know what I'm saying. And so, yeah, I think she was a master at that. She used her femininity to empower others and to make things possible that were not possible before her.
1: Karin, was that you agreeing along there in the background?
3: Yeah, that was me agreeing. yeah, definitely very inspirational. And yeah, she wasn't a feminist, but she was for sure paving the way and, you know, expressing things for women where sometimes those women couldn't express them themselves. She was like paving that way for all of us. And I think that's also part of what makes her so important. And just, you know, repeating what was just said, she did all of that with grace, and she was always delivering her truth with a smile. Yeah, I'm smiling as I'm talking and I'm thinking at the same time, but it's just such an inspiration, and we need that. And we need inspiration to look different through different times. But she has been consistent and always shown up for us, you know. So, yeah.
1: Tatiana, I wonder what's going through your mind as you listen to Rissi and Karin describe her there, because you're obviously 20 years old entering this industry as a female artist.
4: Yeah, I mean, as somebody who is currently entering this industry, I can say it is quite the daunting thing. However, people like Dolly Parton are just so impactful on the way that us new artists, I guess, brain chemistry functions as we're making our mark and leaving our legacy, in the way that, like both of you were saying, she is so uniquely herself, and she wasn't afraid to speak her mind with a smile. I think that that is such an inspiring message, because, you know, sometimes you do have to put your foot down and you have to stand up for yourself to keep your uniqueness in your artistry. I mean, music, at the end of the day, it is a form of art, and it connects with all kinds of people all over the world. And I think Dolly did that with such grace, but such strength. And I think that that is something that us female country artists and country artists in general, music industry workers and anybody in any industry can really look up to. I think that she left her mark on so many different industries and so many dreamers and people who just want to be as impactful as she was, although that's a hard shoe to fit. But I think that she's incredible.
3: And I think there is something for us who have been in the business or industry longer, and that we can really learn from Dolly. She was so welcoming of young artists. I mean, she's basically endorsed a lot of artists that were up and coming. And I think there is something there that we can really, you know, honor her memory by keeping that going. There is room for young artists to develop into this world of music and express themselves, and we can be there and help them on that journey. That's what I've been learning in Nashville, but especially she's been really generous in that way, which I'm inspired by that.
1: I was going to ask you a question really along those lines. So Rissi, perhaps pick this up in terms of what does it look like for artists like you in terms of carrying Dolly's legacy forward?
2: I think that, I mean, there's so many things, but there's two in particular that I think are really important, especially right now. Dolly was intentionally not a billionaire. Now, mind you, I don't feel like I'm in danger of becoming a billionaire, but I think that the lesson in that is that she reinvested her money back into the community instead of hoarding it. And I think that's really, really important, is the reinvestment into the people that invest in you. And I also think the other really important thing is the authenticity. Once again, there is nothing but reward and gain in just being yourself. Just being honest about who you are, where you come from, being real about it, celebrating it, embracing it, because that's how you were made. That's who you are. And I think those two important lessons, because she reinvested in people. And that is why people love her back so much, because she loved first. And so I think loving those that love you, treating those around you well, and also just being yourself. And like, and those that don't like it can scroll past. They can scroll to the left. And those that do can stay and will. And so, yeah, I mean, to me, those are my two biggest takeaways. And that's what I try to implement in my own life.
1: Well, Rissi, Tatiana, and Karin, thank you so much for speaking to each other and sharing some of your thoughts with us as well. It's been a joy to speak to the three of you, paying tribute to Dolly Parton. Now we're going to turn our attention now to some of the other stories that have been happening around us here in the newsroom today that several colleagues have been keeping an eye on, two in particular in South Asia. We're going to turn to the floods in Nepal in a few moments. But I want to speak to our Pakistan correspondent, Caroline Davis, first, who has been at the hospital today where at least 14 newborn babies have been killed in a fire. This is one of the country's main state-run hospitals. So, Caroline, first of all, just give us a reminder of exactly what happened as it unfolded.
5: Well, according to the authorities, they think that this all started when there was a short circuit from an air conditioning unit in one of the wards in this maternity hospital. This was a ward where just babies were being kept at that particular stage. They've been referring to it as a nursery. And according to the federal minister who came down to the hospital, he says that the reason that this fire spread so quickly was because there was a lot of oxygen tubing and a lot of oxygen cylinders in the room. He described this as being a blast that happened. And that was why 14 out of the 15 babies in this one room died in that fire. One baby was rescued from that particular room. But I mean, going to the hospital this morning, only a few hours after this fire had been brought under control, there was such a strong palpable sense of shock, not just the fact of seeing this hospital with the windows broken, with parts still blackened, you could still smell the plastic that had burnt and melted, but also the fact that the families were still outside, still waiting for news about what had happened. People knew that their loved ones by that stage, that these small tiny babies, some of them only very few days old, had died, but they were waiting to have those bodies identified. The forensics teams were there on the ground, and there were so many of the families asking questions about what had happened. There were questions that some of the families raised with us about how quickly the rescue teams had been on the site there, given that this is in the capital city in Islamabad. This is a central part of Islamabad. And questions to some people saying that the doors in the hospital had been closed, had been locked, and people hadn't been able to get through them while they were trying to escape. Now, in terms of some of those answers from the authorities, they said that that the emergency services had got there within a matter of minutes of the emergency call. Some of the eyewitnesses we spoke to had said that it had been over an hour, they thought, since the fire started before the emergency services arrived. There were questions too about these closed doors, and I was able to speak to the head of the hospital about that. He said that the ward that these babies were on, where the fire happened, that was not locked, but it was guarded. It was manned, was the expression he used. And that was because, he said, they'd had a series of babies being snatched from government hospitals. And that was why they had this level of security in place. But he said it was not locked and that people had been able to get out. So still a lot of questions really about this. There has been there's an investigation that the authorities have said that they will be doing a very high level investigation about what happened here. But I would also just say that some of the families we spoke to were a bit skeptical about that already. There have been many fires that have happened in hospitals in Pakistan, as well as in other buildings. I covered relatively recently a huge fire that happened in a shopping mall in Karachi too. And the big concern that the families I spoke to had was that sometimes in the days after one of these incidents happens, everybody talks about what has happened, says things need to change, and then after a few days, things don't, and they don't develop. So they're really hoping that on this occasion, that there will be some meaningful change and that they will get answers.
1: Yes, I mean, the Prime Minister, Shahbaz Sharif, I know, has obviously expressed his deep sorrow and heartfelt regret over what has happened, and has also sacked a top official in the health department. Do things like that at all resonate with some of what you're saying?
5: I mean, I think that obviously there's some action being seen. We've also heard from some politicians, we've heard from the president even talking about legal action needs to be taken. I think that people really want to have full answers about what happened and feel like that that's being aired publicly. So I think at the moment on this particular first day, it will be very difficult from all of those families, of course, to really listen to what has happened. But I think what they're hoping is that in the days and weeks to come, that there will be more answers and a thorough investigation about what went wrong, and that there will be some forms of changes that will be actually implemented.
1: And when you talk about changes being implemented after previous fires in Pakistan, of which there have been a number over recent years, as you've described, what kinds of things? Are they structural things? Are they sort of administrative things? What kind of things are called for?
5: Well, I think that will be the big question. I mean, in terms of the things that have been brought up by people, it was emergency exits, being able to get in and out. It was the rescue times, how quickly rescue services were getting to the scene. And again, just talking about previous fires, when this fire happened in Amul and Karachi last year, that was one of the big concerns, was that actually people were not able to get out and out of the space, which is of course so important if something happens and people need to evacuate immediately. So that is another big question. I think as well, I asked questions of the federal minister, given that there had been this apparent short circuiting and that the fire had been able to spread so quickly because of these oxygen cylinders in the room, whether or not there needed to be more checks done to make sure that the electrics were functioning. I mean, on that particular matter, he said, you know, you can put all the safety measures in place, and we did everything that we could, but sometimes some of these things will happen. So I think that'll probably be one of the other assessments about how safe you can make these sort of wiring systems, particularly when you have potentially some very flammable materials in spaces like that. So I'm sure that there will be many, many questions about the sort of various different regulations that could be put in place to try to make some of these spaces safer.
1: Okay, well, for now, our Pakistan correspondent Caroline Davis, thank you very much. Let's move to a different part of South Asia, Nepal, where hundreds of people are missing and many people have died. At least 95 were being told after a flash flood that has happened on the border with Tibet. There are also, as I was saying, of the hundreds missing, many of them are tourists. These have been flash floods, and there are some videos on the BBC News website where you can see the scale of the water as it has come crashing, really, through buildings and between hillsides as well. And in some, you can see people running away. There are several live updates coming via the BBC News website. Our reporter, our global affairs reporter, Ambarasa Natarajan, is following many of these updates. So what is the latest and where are we at in terms of what we know, Ambarasan?
6: With more emergency teams reaching some remote places using helicopters and also driving through some of the tough terrains, the real scale of the disaster is now slowly emerging. It is catastrophic for many of the communities living along the banks of the river Bote Koshi. Now, the officials are saying that nearly 195 people are now confirmed dead. About 579 tourists are missing, which include 466 foreigners from 28 countries. There are also about more than 33 UK nationals are among the missing, according to police. So you can see the scale of the disaster. So earlier in the day, all of a sudden, as one eyewitness from one of the villages was saying, there was a roaring sound, an exploding sound, where the huge waves bringing together boulders, mud and trees and slamming through the power stations, hydropower stations, houses, bridges, taking whatever on the way. So you can as well imagine, there was no time for people even to escape. Some of the videos were showing how people were trying to flee. This video is coming out of the Tibet region, how people are trying to run from CCTV footages, but then there was hardly any chance. So this was devastating for the communities, and no one knows the real scale. Some of the pictures emerging show meters of mud and water still stagnating in several areas. The houses are full of mud. So the communities are counting this cost. And the Nepal government is literally struggling because this area is remote and they don't have enough support. They're using Nepalese army helicopters, they're using private helicopters. Now the challenge for them is to find these hundreds of stranded people. In fact, many of these tourists, this is a busy tourism season as well for religious purposes. Hindus and Buddhists, they go across the border to Tibet, to the Kailash Manasarovar Yatra, the pilgrimage they undertake. And they go through this checkpoint called Gairong, and that is one of the hardest hit areas. So many of the tourists are missing, those who went for trekking, mountaineering. So Nepal is still assessing, but it will be a race against time to save those stranded at the moment.
1: Yes, talk to me a little bit more about what various authorities have said they are doing. I know the Nepali leadership has said that all rescue efforts are going to be immobilized, but also this use of drones are being suggested by China.
6: We are not hearing much from what happened inside the Tibet region in China, and officially they're saying three people are dead, but many of the pictures coming out from that area, for example, some of the border posts were washed away, so we don't know the exact number of those killed. So they are now, some of these areas are very inhospitable terrains, very punishing terrains. For example, this border post itself is about 1,800 meters above the sea level. Some of the mountains there are 3,000 meters, 4,000 meters. So these villages and townships are there. So it's a Tibetan plateau. So it's a very difficult terrain. That's why many bridges were washed away. So basically, you can't use the highways also. There are no connections between these highways. So they are using helicopters and also drones. And even by road, people are trying to reach various people. So it is a huge challenge on both sides of the border, but we haven't heard about a huge casualty figure on the Tibetan side. But what it originated, according to initial information by Nepalese officials, they believe there was an earthquake within the Tibetan side that triggered an avalanche that fell into Bokta River, one of the rivers which joins with the Bote Koshi River. So there's a backlog of water. Probably this avalanche was caused due to bursting of glaciers. At the moment, it's not confirmed, but this is what they think would have happened. And this huge torrent of water was flowing into Nepal, causing this destruction.
1: Ambarasan, thank you very much for lots of those updates. We are going to return to this story as it does keep developing in the next edition of this program in a few moments' time. Now, though, let me bring you an update, first of all, in the Meta trial that we have been discussing. Now, this is that Meta has reached a settlement with the several states that have taken it to court over claims that it is harmful in ways, and that's something Meta's always denied. But we've been reporting that this settlement has been reached. It is something that still needs approval by the court, and Reuters news agency is reporting that the judge has suspended the trial. She says she's inclined to approve the deal, but does need more time to review. So if we get any more on that, we will, of course, bring it to you. But I want to turn now, though, to another court case that has been happening in America. The presentation of evidence is expected to conclude today in the murder trial of Lindsay Clancy, who's a mother in the US who killed her three young children. Now, the defense does not dispute that she carried out the killings, but say that she pleaded not guilty to murder charges because she was experiencing postpartum psychosis at the time. Well, let's speak to our reporter in the US, Anna Fargi. Now, first of all, walk us through, Anna, the exact case and what it has all been about.
7: Yeah, so like you mentioned, Lindsay Clancy is a Massachusetts mom of three. She killed her three children in her Massachusetts home in 2023. She also tried to kill herself, but ended up surviving and is now paralyzed. She's charged with three counts of first-degree murder. And the interesting part here, I think the part that people are clinging on to and why so many people are following this case, is that she's not disputing, and her defense attorneys are not disputing, that she did kill the children. They're saying that she did so because she had postpartum psychosis.
1: We are able to actually watch a live feed from inside the courtroom, and it's, as I was saying, expecting that closing arguments could happen sometime soon. It's happening in Massachusetts. But what have you heard throughout the trial so far?
7: Yeah, there's been dozens of witnesses that have been called to testify about Clancy, about how she behaved as a mother before all of this began and then after. We've heard from her mother, her former mother-in-law, her ex-husband. It's been a very emotional trial. There's been moments where they've had to pause because she starts crying, quite loudly, gets very emotional. We've just heard a lot of emotional testimony over the past 3 weeks.
1: Yes, I heard some of your reporting earlier in the week, and you were saying there was particular emotion from her ex-husband.
7: Yeah, that's right. I think people have been interested in their dynamic because they have since divorced and he has since remarried. And he came to the stand. He was one of the first witnesses in defense of her as a mother, really, saying that the person who committed these acts was not the mother that he knew Lindsay to be.
1: Now, of course, this is an ongoing case, but it has prompted a wider conversation. Talk to us a little bit about what has been seen across America.
7: Yeah, that that conversation has to do with postpartum psychosis. This has kind of served as an educational lesson, I think, for many Americans who don't really know what that is. Lots of people know what postpartum depression and anxiety are, but postpartum psychosis is more uncommon, and this trial has served as an educational lesson, like I said, for those folks. And the defense has gotten into some of this with their witnesses, but, you know, this is an illness where people suddenly lose touch with reality. They can't tell what's real and what's not. They start hallucinating sometimes, and it's quite severe. And so people who have been following this case have been learning more and more about what that actually means to experience.
1: Because postpartum in itself can be a difficult time. But then if you are, is it a case of then you are diagnosed with postpartum psychosis? Has that been where the education has come from?
7: I think that for sure, but also just in the U.S., postpartum psychosis isn't included, isn't formally classified in our medical encyclopedia. And so because it's not classified there, doctors are not required to learn about it. A lot of gynecologists don't necessarily know what it is, and then it becomes harder to diagnose or harder to identify within patients, and then people don't necessarily get the treatment that they need. And so we see this kind of domino effect with the illness because it's missing some what experts would call essential classification in that encyclopedia. And so people are kind of awakening to all of these missing pieces with regards to postpartum psychosis, and the major one being, like I said in the beginning, they just don't know what it is.
1: Really interesting. Well, Honor Faggy, thank you very much for joining us and keeping us up to date for now. As I say, it's an ongoing case, and we are expecting that closing arguments in this trial could happen today. It was potential that they happened yesterday, but we're keeping an eye on that. And of course, then we'll have to wait for the verdict after the court retires as well. But a case that has started, as Anna was telling us there, at least some conversation across the states between women. You're an Outside Source.
8: This is your WRP weather forecast for Thursday. This is going to be the last warm day with 26 degrees in Paris, with high risks of thunderstorms at the end of a very cloudy day with high humidity. Same for Normandy. Summer is still going strong in the south with 30 degrees in Monaco. 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
1: Hello, welcome to Outside Source. It's Priya Rai with you today, and I am broadcasting to you live from the floor of the BBC newsroom. There are several stories that have been developing around me here throughout the course of the day. Of course, we keep hearing many tributes hearing into Dolly Parton, and in front of me, in fact, I can see a live feed of the statue for her, of her, in Tennessee that is surrounded by flowers and balloons as well. But of course, we're having these developments also in the Meta trial. It was taken to court by several American states. A settlement has been reached, but there are still question marks as to whether the judge will approve it. And I'm intrigued to see how it has been discussed on our television programmes and by news agencies around the world as well. That is a conversation we are going to pick up in a few moments' time. But first, here's an update of all the world's news.
2: BBC News with David Harper. Hundreds of people are missing, including nearly 300 foreign tourists, after devastating flash floods swept through northern Nepal. Entire villages, roads and bridges have been swept away. At least 95 people have been confirmed dead in Nepal. The Chinese authorities in Tibet are also reporting major casualties. Azadeh Moshiri has this report.
3: A wall of water and a mudslide can be seen tearing through entire villages in the leafy northern district of Rasuwa, near the border with Tibet. At a border crossing on the other side, CCTV captures people running for their lives as floodwater and debris surge towards them, engulfing buildings. Officials believe an earthquake early this morning triggered an avalanche, which in turn may have caused this flash flood. Rescue teams are working through the night while the true scale of this disaster begins to emerge.
2: The holding company of Facebook and Instagram, Meta, has agreed to pay about $17 billion to US states to settle claims that its platforms harmed children. While denying wrongdoing, the firm is introducing daily limits and nighttime blocks on teenage users. From San Francisco, here's Lily Jamali.
4: This is a first step. According to the company, they're saying that they want to ensure that teens benefit from an industry standard. And to that end, they want to make sure they're not the only company moving forward with these new standards that we're talking about. They want to see Google's YouTube sign on. They want to see TikTok sign on, all with the goal of making sure that they're not placed at a competitive disadvantage in what is a very competitive industry.
2: Pakistan's prime minister has suspended the country's health secretary after 14 newborn babies burned to death at a hospital in Islamabad. Some were just hours old. Caroline Davis is outside the hospital in Islamabad.
5: The acrid smell of burning plastic still hangs in the air outside the maternity ward. Smashed glass, police and a forensics team, all signs of this morning's fire. Holding her newborn niece, so young she doesn't have a name yet, Hafsa Valid said they were woken around 6 a.m. to the sound of shouting. She and her sister-in-law saw the smoke coming from a nearby ward, grabbed the baby and ran. Eyewitnesses have said that the rescue services did not arrive for over an hour and that some of the doors were locked. The authorities have denied this.
2: Russia has claimed that a Ukrainian strike on a bus killed 10 people in the occupied east of Ukraine. Recent months have seen a marked increase in civilian casualties on both sides of the conflict, although Russia and Ukraine insist they do not target civilians deliberately. The United States Treasury says it's imposing economic sanctions on three movements it describes as far-left terrorist networks. Among those targeted is the Italy-based Autistici Inventati, which provides digital services to help protect the privacy of activists. World News from the BBC. A French court has for the first time recognised cosmic radiation as a factor in the breast cancer of a former flight attendant. Sophie Leneau worked for Air France for 30 years. The court in Bayonne found the radiation, passive smoking and prolonged night work were occupational hazards that contributed to her illness. A Thai national has been arrested in South Africa for trying to smuggle 50 suspected endangered parrot eggs through Johannesburg's main airport. The Environment Ministry says customs officials found the eggs hidden in a homemade incubator bag carried as hand luggage. Spanish police have arrested a man dubbed the Master of Escapes after he broke out of prison four times. Toma Taulant from Albania was last held in a maximum security facility in Italy, but got out by soaring through the bars and climbing down a knotted bedsheet. He previously escaped from a Belgian prison using a human pyramid to scale the walls. A statement from Spanish police said that sometimes reality was stranger than fiction. Taulant had been sentenced for a variety of offences. The Emmy-winning British actor Tim Curry has died. He was 80. Curry was best known for his starring role in the 1975 film The Rocky Horror Picture Show, as Charlotte Gallagher reports.
6: How'd you do, I? See, you've met my faithful hand in hand.
7: With just a few lines, cult film history was made.
6: I'm just a sweet transvestite.
7: Tim Curry, as the bisexual lingerie-clad mad scientist Frankenfurter, is one of Hollywood's most recognisable characters. The Rocky Horror Picture Show became a cult hit and holds the record for the longest-running theatrical release in film history. Tim Curry went on to star in countless films, TV programmes and theatrical productions, including The Three Musketeers, Spamalot and Stephen King's It.
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1: Hello, you're listening to Outside Source with me, Priya Rai, and I'm broadcasting to you live from the floor of the BBC's main newsroom here in London. It has been a hive of activity today because there is so much going on in many parts of the world. In front of me is the TV news gallery, so the room from which lots of the TV news is technically run. I can see the man whose job it is to write all the straps at the bottom of your screens that if you watch the news on the television, that has text in it. And on days like this, when there's many stories going on, a job like that keeps you very busy. The things we're keeping an eye on for you are updates from Nepal and the floods there. We will be returning to that story a little bit later on in the programme, and also updates from the trial that involves Meta and several states in America. That's where we're going to begin. So Meta is the holding company of the likes of Facebook and Instagram, and in short, it's agreed to pay around $17 or $18 billion combined to several US states after many of them accused it of harming children through its apps. Now, that's something it has always denied. As part of this settlement, which actually stemmed back from a lawsuit that was first filed by 29 states in America back in 2023. As part of this settlement, it has also agreed to make some changes to the way its apps work, predominantly for those under 18 years old. So they would include setting a default daily time limit of 2 hours. And there are other measures as well, including restrictions around night times. It has called on other social media platforms, including YouTube and TikTok, to put similar measures in place. And it says the majority of its changes that it would make as part of this agreement would be in place for 10 years. We don't know when they would be implemented from, and we don't know how other social media sites would respond. Crucially, though, one of the updates we've had in the last few minutes is that the judge, who does still need to sign off on this settlement, has essentially said she needs more time. She's inclined to improve the deal, but needs time to review it. So the trial has actually been suspended. There's lots to get into. So luckily for all of us, I've got two technology reporters who are very across this story. Charles Rollet is a Business Insider's tech correspondent based in San Francisco. And Takara Small is a technology columnist for CBC News in Toronto. First of all, Charles, can you give us an idea of why it seems, based on this report from Reuters news agency, that the judge may need more time? What is it? What aspects of this agreement may she be thinking about, do you think?
8: I think basically, like, getting more time would be about, like, figuring out the details of this deal. It's a pretty complicated settlement. It also involves potentially other parties like YouTube and TikTok. So this is a really landmark kind of decision, especially for Meta and the broader social media landscape. So it's not that surprising that, you know, there would be some kind of delay. But I would still say that overall, this is like a really big deal for Meta. They kind of came into this case. They didn't seem like they would compromise. But for this to happen all of a sudden, I mean, like, the head of Instagram was supposed to testify today. like this is still like a major deal for Meta.
1: Yes, this has, even our technology editor here at the BBC was saying this was not something that she expected. Takara, talk to us about the impact this could have on our physical apps, the way we scroll, particularly for under 18s.
9: Yes, it will have a huge impact, not just in the US, but I honestly think around the world. Some of the, you know, items that were focused on in the case, you know, such as infinite scrolling and the notifications, are things that you would find in many other apps that are targeted or provided to young people, notably TikTok, Snap, the list goes on and on. I also do wonder what impact this will have on other apps that utilize these features and are used by young people. You know, again, the judge taking the time to think through and perhaps a pause to really better understand the ramifications of this is quite expected. I'm not surprised by it. There are so many applications that adults use, but young people use, that have a lot of these features. And if they are considered to be harmful, why would we not expect the same changes from other companies?
1: It's interesting, and I should say as well, we haven't heard from some of the other platforms that Meta doesn't own that we are discussing here. But why do you think it would, and Charles, do jump in as well and join the conversation, why do you think it could have an impact on how Meta's apps are functioning around the world when that's not what it would be legally required to do, right?
9: Mm-hmm, exactly. Well, I'm based in Toronto, Ontario, which is in Canada. And I think that because we're having such active discussions within my own country about the harms of social media, and you're starting to see other governments around the world wake up to this, parent groups and advocates in other countries wake up to this, I would not be surprised if they urge to see the same changes implemented in their own areas of the world. I think that, yes, this is a U.S. case, but you have an active audience around the globe who are thinking, well, if the U.S. sees that there's potential problems, why would we not want to protect our children in the same way?
1: Charles, what do you make of that? Go on. Yep.
8: Sure. That's a great point. I mean, and the backdrop to this case has also been that countries have separately been imposing pretty sweeping restrictions. I mean, France has banned some Meta apps for basically minors. It has happened in Australia as well. There are restrictions in Indonesia and India coming as well. So I do think it's highly unlikely this case is going to be limited to the US, and we should expect to see more kind of regulations roll out in the coming years all over the world.
1: What is the ripple effect then beyond Meta's apps? You know, what would others feel inclined to follow suit, even though they've not been involved in this case?
8: I think the settlement is quite interesting because part of it actually includes TikTok and YouTube. It doesn't compel them to impose restrictions, but basically the settlement is structured so that they are incentivized to join. And Meta just came out with a statement this morning, California time, basically urging TikTok and YouTube to join them, as they say, supporting teens and imposing things like a 2-hour daily time limit, turning off access to apps at night as a default, no notifications during school time, and all these similar restrictions. So I think with Meta and the court in the States pushing for this, it seems quite likely that these other companies will join. So that just showcases just how impactful this settlement is.
1: Okay. So what are you keeping a key eye out for now? As tech journalists, you know, this is your patch. You're all over it. In terms of next steps and timescales for implementation, what might that look like, Takara?
9: I mean, this is kind of a landmark case. This is all brand new. I'm looking forward to seeing and keeping an eye on the response from other, you know, social media companies. We mentioned TikTok is one of them. Snap is another. I'm also keeping a keen eye on what the states will do in response. I mean, once this settlement is agreed upon, it's been made public, I wonder what states will do next. You know, I always say that these implementations, you know, it's just one role, one step in a greater discussion. I think education is also critical. So it'll be interesting to see what comes after this.
1: And Charles, in terms of, you know, the way in which states have responded to this, I mean, I've been keeping an eye on the different news agencies around me here in the newsroom all afternoon, and it's been a case of so many attorney generals from various US states wanting to get in front of a microphone, you know, talk about why they see this as a huge success and have their say on it. You can get the scale from that in terms of how big of a case in a moment this is. But from a, you know, this interaction between tech and us as humans and society, it's a huge conversation, obviously, right now. What do you make of it?
8: I mean, I think, yeah, another reason this is a landmark case is just because it could kind of accelerate trends. We see that basically the era of social media is over, or maybe not totally over, but on its way out. And now we're seeing other trends develop. I mean, I think there is a future where social media, you know, especially given this settlement, is seen more as a kind of harmful good. And even though it exists, it'll become less popular, similar to how, you know, smoking still exists, but it no longer is, you know, like in old movies where everyone is smoking a cigarette. It's just less common, more regulated, more taxed. And we'll see people moving to, you know, different platforms, especially if as children or youth, they're not using social media. Maybe they'll be using more like AI or going offline. So it could herald a real shift in like human behavior and interaction with technology, basically.
1: Which is so interesting, Takara, because if anyone can get round a restriction of some sort, you'd probably put good money on someone who's under 18, right? I mean, how much and how willing do you think some people, particularly older teens, who've grown up with social media mm-hmm. being one way, and then for it to change, how easy will that adaptation be to actually enforce?
9: It will not be easy in any regard. And, you know, as you've alluded to, young people have found ways to get around restrictions before. You know, in some countries where you're starting to see social media bans implemented, young people are, you know, changing their identity. They're using, you know, VPNs and wraparounds to kind of remove these restrictions. I think that's why education is such a critical part. And, you know, informing and teaching the next generation as to how harmful this can be and why it's necessary is important. I also think that just simply a ban in of itself is not always going to be the most effective. You know, in this, you know, if part of the settlement requires age restrictions, we have to talk about a little bit about what that means for privacy moving forward and what that means for adult users. So, you know, again, this is a landmark case, but it's not going to be a simple one to implement and move forward with.
1: It's fascinating, and this conversation, of course, won't go anywhere, and we are still expecting to hear from Meta themselves a little bit later as they give a news conference. For now, though, Charles Rollet, who's from Business Insider, and Takara Small, who's a tech columnist for CBC News in Toronto, thank you to both of you. Let me just take a moment before we move on to read to you what we have heard from Meta so far, who've said that they're pleased to announce this agreement. And we are, they say they're also, as we've been discussing, calling on others in the industry, and they name TikTok and YouTube, to implement the new framework. And by that, they're talking about some of the implementations they're going to bring to their apps. So that's to do with the scrolling features, the time restrictions as well. And they've called on others in the industry to also implement those changes. But as I say, a little bit later today, we are expecting to hear from Meta. It'll be a little bit after this program, but of course, there will be updates for it for you on the BBC News website. Let me bring your attention to another story today that is on the BBC News website with a very fascinating article and a very fascinating case as well. It comes from a court in France which has for the first time recognised cosmic radiation as a factor in the breast cancer of a long-serving flight attendant. Well, let's get the details of this. We can speak to the BBC's Pierre-Antoine Denis. Pierre, describe to us the case and what factors played into it.
10: Yeah, absolutely. So it begins with this woman called Sophie Leno. She's a 59-year-old former stewardess on Air France, the national airline in the country. And she was claiming that she had her cancer, she had a breast cancer as a result of her work as a stewardess by being mainly on long-haul flights that would pass by the North Pole, so that would leave your body more exposed to radiation. Now, obviously, you would like to think, you start thinking, oh my gosh, I'm a passenger, would that apply to me? The risks are very minimal for us who are just passengers, but when you go repeated and repeated hours, the court has found on basing itself on many studies that it would have had the link to her breast cancer, and it would have a correlation between the amount of time she spent in the air, as well as the fact that smoking was authorized on Air France flights until 2000. So this decision, this court ruling that you mentioned, means that she can, she's now in remission from her cancer, she can take early retirement, and all of her treatment will be reimbursed by the French health system. But obviously, it opens up the floodgates for many more cases potentially, and it really starts. This is a watershed moment for many, many women across France.
1: Yes, what has the reaction been? I'll read to our listeners what she has said herself. Sophie Lainel, who said, "My dearest wish is that the decision encourages other women who up until now have not had the courage to take this step." Has there been a reaction to this?
10: Yeah, there's been many reactions in France. It also echoes a nurse, a case involving a nurse who was doing loads of night shifts for the best part of her career, who in March in Marseille, so in the south of France, also had her cancer being seen as a result of her work. So there's been many reactions today on French media because of the sheer shock that both elements could be linked to cancers. Also looked back at a situation in South Korea years ago where a similar situation happened with a steward who was stomach cancer case there. So there definitely is a situation where we're going to see loads of, especially women, because breast cancer is the deadliest cancer in France among women. There are going to be questions raised as to whether the professions that many women across the country are doing could it relate to their cancer diagnosis or their actual health. So there's been many questions today on French media about this.
1: And briefly as well, Pierre, Air France itself has said that it played no part in Sophie Lainel's legal case. How does that work out?
10: Well, they did exactly. So they said they did not take part in this situation, in this court case. So they've not appealed to this ruling. They did say in a statement, as you said, that it's the security and the health of our staff is absolutely imperative. Every employee has a medical accompaniment that goes well beyond the regulatory minimum. What they try to do and try to show is to not go against Sophie Lainel there, which is what this Korean airline that I mentioned earlier had tried to do several years ago when they went against Mr. Chong, who was claiming that his stomach cancer was related to his work as a steward. They went against him, they lost the case, and the feeling here is that Air France didn't want to do that to avoid being seen as the bad person there. But would this lead to change in the coming weeks or months? That is yet to be seen. The unions were congratulating this move and were hoping for more people to come forward in order to see a change, a proper change, and maybe see airlines come up with measures to help stewardess around the world.
1: Interesting. Thank you very much. That was the BBC's Pierre-Antoine Denis. You're on Outside Source with me, Priya Ryan. I'm scrolling through our live coverage of the floods in Nepal via the BBC News website. There are some striking images. You can see people on some of the videos that we've posted on there, people running away from the flood as it tore through buildings. You can see the remains of some buildings with the tin roofs of some now completely crumbled. Amongst some of those destructive images, you can see others who are being carried, rescued by emergency services and other locals, army personnel, alongside the police as well, who are trying to help anybody who they possibly can. In terms of numbers, we're being told that at least 95 people have been killed in Nepal itself. This happened near the border with Tibet, and hundreds are also said to be missing. Our colleagues at BBC Nepali have been speaking to a mother and a son who survived the mudslide.
11: My family members were swept away by the flood in front of my eyes. My father, my mother, sister and her kids all swept away. They could not escape the flood. There was no chance at all. This flood took everything, but my son and I climbed the rooftop of a house and survived, but couldn't explain how.
12: Me and my mother were together while trying to escape. I saved my mother by pulling her hand. Before that, I'd given my phone to my sister to remain safe and contact for help. But she's not reachable now. The mobile is switched off. I am worried she must be swept away.
1: Well, let's get across all the latest developments now. Our global environment correspondent, Navin Singh Kadka, has just joined me here on our Outside Source desk. So, Navin, first of all, give us a sense of how this has all unfolded, because, of course, the floods, the waters came so incredibly fast, but updates have still been trickling through to us.
13: So, you see, up until now, we're still scrambling. We're still trying to find out what really happened. There are some theories shaping up, but then when events like this happen, tragedies, of course, then they take time to confirm and reconfirm, because, you know, it's a very difficult terrain, very remote area. Nobody lives there. Scientists have to rely on satellite images. And because this is monsoon and there's a lot of clouds hovering around, therefore the satellites have not been able to penetrate through. But some accounts from officials that I've been speaking to, what they've said is a huge chunk of ice, it could be a part of a glacier, seems to have collapsed from a mountain. And that collapse brought down with itself lots of rocks and sediments. And when it came down, imagine from thousands of meters up there, on the way, there was this friction, rubbing off rocks and ice, that generating big volume of water that came down. And then the remaining debris came down hurtling onto the river, Lende River. It blocked that river for some time. There was this dam, and then the dam ultimately breached, and there was this massive, massive flood. Now, this is what I have been told by multiple sources. They think this is what's happened, but we cannot guarantee that this is the case. In cases like this, we'll have to rely on multiple sources, satellite images, and verify. That is what they are saying. And what they are also saying is, not all of those water might have been released. There might be some pockets still that might take time to release. But the scale, what we have seen so far, this is over, and the

0: excavating, yeah, and those debris are carried further down by the river. That becomes, you know, that debris sludge is very powerful. It wipes out everything that comes on its way, all the settlement bridges, like for instance in this case so many hydropower stations and so on and so forth, you know. So yes, this is like, it is in the wake of climate crisis, it's a recurring event. We are seeing this again and again. This has happened in the past as well. But again, like I said, what really happened, that theory is yet to be fortified by all those satellite images, and scientists will have to tell. They will take some time on this, but it's going to come to us sooner or later.
1: Yes, and as I was saying, there are constant updates from all of our colleagues, including Navin, on the BBC News website as we do get more information, because as Navin's explaining to us there, it is still coming through to us. It will, of course, all be reported on there, but you can also get a sense from the photos and the videos, just the scale of destruction and despair that is being felt in the region at the moment. 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

0: It's Priya Rai with you here. I'm broadcasting live from the BBC's main newsroom. Welcome to Outside Source. Of course, one of the recurring themes of our programme today are the ways in which Dolly Parton has influenced music, but beyond as well, how she's crossed communities and crossed countries. We will be speaking very shortly to some of those who have met her. But first, here's a bulletin of the latest news.
1: BBC News with David Harper. Hundreds of people are missing, including more than 460 foreign tourists, after devastating flash floods swept through northern Nepal. The Nepalese government says preliminary reports suggest an earthquake may have triggered an avalanche that struck a river near the border with Tibet. The holding company of Facebook and Instagram, Meta, has agreed to pay about $17 billion to US states after being accused of harming children. While denying wrongdoing, Meta is also introducing daily limits and nighttime blocks on teenage users. Meta says it will extend them if other social media companies follow suit. Pakistan's Prime Minister Shehbaz Sharif has suspended the country's health secretary after 14 newborn babies burned to death at a hospital in Islamabad. Some were just hours old. Mr. Sharif has expressed deep anger over the tragedy. He's ordered a full inquiry. Russia has claimed that a Ukrainian strike on a bus killed 10 people in the occupied east of the country. It comes after drones destroyed another warehouse belonging to the Russian retailer Wildberries, this time in the Tambov region, 500 kilometres south of Moscow. The United States Treasury says it is imposing economic sanctions on three movements it describes as far-left terrorist networks. Among those targeted is the Italy-based Autistici Inventita, which provides digital services to help protect the privacy of activists. Spanish police have arrested a man dubbed the Master of Escapes after he broke out of prison four times. 42-year-old Taulant Toma from Albania was last held in a maximum security facility in Italy, but got out by soaring through the bars and climbing down a knotted bedsheet. He previously escaped from a Belgian prison using a human pyramid to scale the walls. The Emmy-winning British actor Tim Curry has died at the age of 80. He was best known for his starring role in the 1975 film The Rocky Horror Picture Show, playing the lingerie-clad scientist Dr. Frank N. Furter. He also appeared in the film musical Annie. BBC News.
0: Hello, welcome to Outside Source. It's Priya Rai with you here on the BBC World Service. And much of the newsroom around me today and over the last 24 hours, really, since yesterday evening UK time, there have been conversations, photographs, tributes, old performances by Dolly Parton, who died in Nashville.

0: Nashville at the age of 80. Across the world, celebrities, musicians, and many of you as fans have been remembering the country music legend and philanthropist as well. She did so much beyond her music. Since the announcement of the singer's death, people have been flocking to many places, including Dolly's hometown, Sevierville, which is in Tennessee. And I can actually see a live video of this right now. And I've been watching the amount of flowers and balloons around a statue of her growing throughout the day. And there have been people who've come just to, they look like they're just wanting to spend some time there, spend a moment, take it all in, take photographs as well. And I'm sure remember Dolly Parton in their own way. We can actually speak to somebody who is standing by that statue right now, I believe. Amanda Marr, who is the Director of Marketing at the Chamber of Commerce in Sevierville. And Amanda, you met Dolly herself many times. So before I ask you about that interaction, tell us what it is like where you are right now.
1: Right now, it is just so heartwarming. People have come from everywhere. They are paying their respects. They're leaving gifts. They're leaving messages for Dolly. They're singing her songs. It's just really genuine. Very sweet.
0: Well, let's also bring into the conversation Brent Kundle, who's a music teacher and producer from Tennessee. And Brian also worked in Dollywood for 2 years and met Dolly and also other members of her family. You are now in London, Brent. But let's talk between you, share exchanges between you and Amanda, if you will, of your experiences meeting Dolly Parton. That must be incredible. What was it like, Brent?
2: Sure. She has quite a presence about her. And I had been playing in a show with her brother, Randy, for several months. And she came by the show just to talk to the musicians and talk to the people in the cast. And it was a really gracious thing to do. And I just remember, first of all, being struck by how short she was, which was kind of, she didn't have her big heels on when we had a chance to talk to her. So it was a bit of a surprise. But when you talk to her, you really felt like she cared about you as a person. She really felt the engagement. Certainly sometimes with other celebrities, you don't always get that kind of one-on-one feeling. But anytime you interacted with Dolly, you were the center of attention, and she really cared to talk to you, the person, whether you were a bass player at Dollywood or, you know, somebody rich and famous or whatever. She always, you know, really treated you like a real person.
0: Amanda, do you relate to that as well? Tell us your experience.
1: Yes, Brent, I agree completely. Every time we had the opportunity to work with her, she was so kind and so wonderful. You'd have a set amount of time. We would shoot commercials and video with her for promotion of Sevierville, and we would have a set time, maybe 30 minutes or so, to get all of the footage that we needed and everything. And then she would stay and do photos with the people who were there. It was really such an honor to get to meet her and just learn how she was really real. You know, she always said, "I'm real where it counts." And she truly was an incredible lady.
0: I can't quite make out via my video feed of where you are right now some of the messages that are being left for her and tributes on the likes of flowers. But I wonder if you've had a little read or conversations with those around you. What are some of the things being shared about Dolly?
1: So some of the things that people are sharing is, you know, what her music meant to them, that a song helped them get through difficult times. There are a lot of people who are kind of written about her faith and talking about the song "He's Alive," which is a great gospel song that she did. Just such an outpouring here. Earlier, there was a couple who came with their guitar and just started singing old mountain hymns, and everyone tore bits. So it was really touching.
0: Yes, that does sound like a beautiful moment. Let's introduce somebody else into our conversation who knew Dolly very well. Rhonda Vincent recorded and sang with Dolly Parton for years. She's joining us from Nashville. Rhonda, talk to us about making music with Dolly Parton.
3: Hi there. Oh, I love singing with Dolly. I never thought I would ever dream, you know, getting to meet her. But it was 1992, and she was recording the album Slow Dancing with the Moon, and she recorded with Carl Jackson, and she said, who should we get to sing on this song with us? Carl said, you should call Rhonda. Well, I live 550 miles away in Greentop, Missouri. And anyway, I came home, and there was a Kodaphone. The red light was blinking. I pushed the button, and it said, hi, this is Dolly Parton, and I want you to come to Nashville and sing with me. And I found myself in the studio the very next day. I drove overnight to be there at 10 a.m. And that was my first meeting with Dolly. And I'm so blessed to get to record with her on many of her albums. And she recorded with mine. And the most, I guess, a pivotal moment was 2005. I had a life-threatening illness and didn't expect to be talking to you right now. And when I got out of the hospital, Dolly was standing in my living room in Greentop, Missouri. And she said, I had to come make sure you were okay myself. And you know, she's so generous, and she did so many things like this that we don't even know about. Unless you had a personal experience with her, you probably, you know, you might not even have known about it. And then there's all the other wonderful things that she did do publicly, that bitch, you know, like they said, a philanthropist and always helping out, helping others. But I mean, there's the worldwide scale that she was known on as an icon and the things that she did. But there was so many very personal things that probably people don't even know. She was so very special.
0: And when we look at the ways in which she's had an impact and an influence beyond music, I mean, Dollywood itself, Brent, as somebody who worked there for a couple of years, that in itself embodies a very particular sense of place and location that never really left Dolly or her music. What is it about how she always remembered the place she is from and wanted to pay back to it that has shaped her legacy now, do you think?
2: Yeah, I think pointing out Dollywood like you did is really important, because it's easy to kind of look at Dollywood, if you don't understand, as maybe kind of a vanity project for a celebrity. But what she did was so brilliant, because she took an old theme park that had existed there and was kind of run down, and it was part of that county, and then she bought it, revamped it, and ended up turning it into a multi-million dollar tourist attraction, which then brought in millions of dollars to Sevier County, and then it ends up being the number one employer of not only musicians in East Tennessee, but also just the biggest employer in Sevier County alone. So that one thing that she did has changed the lives of thousands of people and changed that whole community forever.
0: One of you, I'm not sure who it was, tried to also jump in there to discuss her legacy. Was that you, potentially, Amanda?
1: Yes. So, as Brent mentioned, you know, Dollywood has been a great economic driver for our community. It's provided jobs. It's provided livelihood. It's provided another reason for people want to come and visit us here in Sevierville and Smoky Mountain. But she also has given back so much through her philanthropic organizations. Her Imagination Library program has reached around the world, delivering free books to children. The Dollywood Foundation here helps with scholarships for local high school students that are going to go on to college. I mean, you've just got so many ways. She matches donations to our United Way organization every year. She just finds so many ways to give back, whether it's in education, health care, just a general well-being for the community. She truly is amazing.
0: Rhonda, I wonder how you're going to continue carrying Dolly Parton and her influence on you forward. How do you think she can continue to have an impact on obviously at its centre, at its core, the music industry? Well, we may well have lost Rhonda there. Brent, I wonder if that's something you can talk to, just the way in which she could still, her legacy could be carried forward.
2: Oh, I think it's amazing if you look at just the outpouring of you know, the concern from people, from such a wide variety of people. I mean, I've seen everybody from Eminem to Jamie Foxx to Linda Ronstadt to everybody she affected in some way. And I think that legacy is going to really carry on, you know, from a musical standpoint. Certainly, I'll Always Love You is one of the greatest songs ever written, and, you know, will go on and, you know, be famous forever. So she's left an indelible mark just from the songs that she wrote. But I think also she brought a spirit And some of that, the giving back and the using your celebrity to such a positive way, that I'm really hoping that people will remember her for that. And you'll see more and more people trying to take up that mantle of using their platform and using their resources to really help honest, you know, average people like she did.
0: And she never wanted to speak out about politics directly if ever she asked, which was something quite striking, especially in a world where you do hear the opinions of many people who are in the limelight. Why do you think that was, and how do you think it helped, you know, her have this very particular image of somebody who crossed lines, crossed community lines, Amanda?
1: Well, Dolly loved everybody, and everybody loved Dolly. She didn't want anything to stand in the way of that. You know, she was about her music. Her music was for everyone. And it was just her way of being there for people. And I think that she was very wise in making sure that that was the focus and people were the focus. She's an incredible human being. And I think a great example for how we all need to live our lives.
0: Brent, is that a point you also reflect on?
2: Oh, 100%. I think you'll never find anybody to say anything bad about Dolly, because they all really felt the love that she had for the world. I think her heart was there, and it was honest and real, and people really connected with that. I think, you know, today there's so much, you know, AI and so much misinformation and so many things like that going around, that to have somebody that you could look at and hear sing and hear speak and go, that person just genuinely loves the world and loves people and is doing what she can to make this a better place. So yeah, I think 100%. You know, my kids still have stacks of books that we got sent from the Imagination Library that she did. We still have those. They sent out, you know, you'd sign up your kids on a list, and they would send you a free book every month. And it's a great program. It's those kind of things that are ongoing. And her legacy is, you know, it's musical. Certainly, you could never discount her as a performer. How in the world she was able to play guitar with those long nails, I will never figure out. And I teach guitar, and I still don't understand how she was able to do it. But she was a genius musician, she was a genius writer, and she used that to really change the world around her.
0: And also a businesswoman. I think it was Beyonce who, in her tribute, used the word entrepreneur, thanking her for the entrepreneur that she saw her as. Rhonda, who I do believe is now back with us, as somebody who worked alongside Dolly Parton doing the art that she's so well known for, how do you think she managed to combine that and really excel and to be able to kind of maximize the very thing she's amazing at?
3: Well, I think the fact that she loved just the functionality and was realistically was a normal person, but she was thrust into this, you know, to being a world icon. I think it was ever more present. My brother and I got to sing on about 75 demos. She was writing these songs, and we were traveling back and forth to Nashville to sing on these songs. And I learned so much from her during that time. But the most, something that carries with me yet today, I looked over, she had this beautiful bag, and she pulls out a Ziploc bag that has her makeup in it. I'm like, oh my goodness, Dolly Parton carries her makeup in a Ziploc bag? She goes, I have closets full of beautiful bags. She says, I can't find anything in these. So she said, she put her makeup in a Ziploc bag, and I do that to this very day because of Dolly. And she had this wad of money, and she said she was walking out of the house and she picked up a chip clip and she put it around the money, and that's what it was laying there, her money with a chip clip around it. And I think she was so very talented, but yet she really appreciated the roots of just being a normal person.
0: Amanda, was that, you were laughing along to that story in the background. Why does that story make you smile?
1: Well, because Rhonda's exactly right. She was so practical. She loved fast food. One of her favorite things to get here in town was a squaw dog from Frank Allen's Market. She was just really real. She and Carl loved to camp. They were just genuine, real people. And I think that, you know, that sense about her is really what people love, you know, what translates to everyone, because she's just an amazing, incredible person. And I love that, though. Chip clips, I'm going to start doing that. I like it.
0: Yeah, I might too. My makeup bag's pretty chaotic. It's been a joy to speak to all three of you. Amanda Maher, who is in Sevierville in Tennessee, the scene where so many flowers are being laid for Dolly Parton, alongside Brent Cundall and also Rhonda Vincent. It's a total joy to get anecdotes of meeting Dolly Parton from all three of you.

0: All right then, let's get you across some of today's movements in the world of sport from Mike Williams, who's the presenter of Sport Today here on the BBC World Service. Mike, good to talk to you. Let's start with, this sounds pretty huge, UEFA dropping their planned boycott of FIFA competitions.
1: Hey Priya, great to speak to you. Yes, this is a volte-face by UEFA of sorts, who you might remember had threatened to boycott all FIFA competitions going forward after those extremely controversial plans from the FIFA president Gianni Infantino to sell off stakes in the World Cup and other FIFA competitions. Those plans, of course, were very swiftly aborted, and it does appear that UEFA have now decided to lift their threatened boycott on all FIFA competitions going forward after receiving, we understand, assurances that no such further actions like those that we saw from Infantino earlier this year will be attempted again. It means that UEFA nations will, it seems, be competing in the Women's Under-20s World Cup, which is the next big FIFA tournament, which is due to take place next month. So European nations will be taking place there. However, UEFA very keen to stress today that this decision to lift this particular boycott in no way changes their position in terms of their opposition to Gianni Infantino, and that they are still calling on him not to stand in the next FIFA presidential election, which is due to take place in March of next year.
0: All right then, yep, so that will be definitely one to watch still nonetheless. Mike Williams, thank you very much. A little more now on a story that I've been fascinated by reading on the BBC News website. Now, China's Narcotics Control Commission has warned that a growing number of teenagers are misusing prescription drugs to deal with exam pressure. So students are buying non-regulated substances online to cope with what can be grueling study hours, a sense of isolation, and also a strict elimination system. Now, our China correspondent, Laura Bicker, has been speaking to students. I caught up with her earlier, but just to warn you, there is a discussion of self-harm in this interview.
2: These drugs are usually prescribed by a doctor, but they are not getting them on prescription. They are basically ordering them on the internet. That is something that is very easy and cheap to do here in China. Now, we've spoken to a number of teenagers who have been involved in this for a number of years. What they told us is that maybe it was a friend that introduced them, or they were on a certain chat group. They have tried a number of drugs, like a cough suppressant, for instance, and usually you might take two if you're using them in the way that the doctor's prescribed, but they're taking them maybe 5 or 10 and they're getting a slight numbing effect from it. Other drugs that they're using have been prescribed in the past by doctors for epileptic seizures or for nerve pain, and they're just basically buying them. They arrive at their door and they're taking them in large doses. What young people have told us is they're taking these drugs to try to escape reality. And I think, you know, obviously, if you're a pharmacist listening to this or a doctor, you might be disputing what these drugs might do for them. But they share the effects on various chat groups. And that is what is alerting Chinese authorities, because now they're beginning to realise that this is what is happening with these prescription drugs and they're cracking down on a few.
0: So I want to pick up on the how in just a moment, but can you sort of set the scene in terms of the environment for children in China, the pressure that is on them and that side of things?
2: Yeah, I mean, I think anybody who's been a teenager and trying to set exams, you're probably thinking, oh my goodness, I wouldn't go back there if you paid me. But I think when it comes to teenagers in China, there are various extra pressures. First of all, for many, they are the only in the family. That's because for decades in this country, families were only allowed to have one child. So now this one teenager, this one young person is the hope socially and economically for their family. That's a lot to take on their shoulders. Second, the education system is a pressure cooker. So right from the off, they are competing with their classmates. There are really highly competitive exams. And there's two very special exams, one to get into high school and then a very, very difficult exam to get into college. And these really form the basis of a Chinese person's life. And in order to get the best result possible, parents will usually say to their children, no, you need to go and study. So a lot of their time is spent in isolation. And then we come to the third real issue that's happening now in China. In the past, their parents followed a script almost set by the Communist Party. You work hard, you will be rewarded, you'll get a job. Now, if these young people work hard, they are no longer guaranteed that job because youth unemployment in this country is soaring. Around one in five young people at the last count are struggling to find a job. So even if you come through all of this education system, you're not guaranteed anything as an outcome. So now the competition is even more fierce.
0: And so also just for context, what happens if the exams themselves don't go as you might hope? What's the alternative if there is one?
2: So, I mean, the Chinese government is trying now to kind of put an emphasis on more vocational courses so that young people can perhaps go to college and learn, as we talked about yesterday, robotics or artificial intelligence or find another way in so that there's not as much pressure on them as there once was. But also, I think when it comes to now, I think given the downturn in the economy, parents might not see it that way. And when I've spoken to experts, what they're saying is that Chinese parents do not see their children failing as something that they can just get over. They may see it as the end of the world. And that puts a lot more pressure on young people. And when it comes to the kind of conversation that experts want Chinese parents to have, they want them to start thinking about the quality of life of their teenager, not just about their exam results.
0: Mm. Okay, so back to the drugs themselves then and the how children may be able to get their hands on them. How are they able to have these conversations about them or try and get them via chat rooms or social media in a country where we know it's quite heavily controlled and monitored?
2: So narcotics are very heavily controlled and monitored. And actually, you know, in fact, in the last year alone, China has made great progress on this. And with among young people, the use of narcotics has dropped by over 40%. However, when it comes to pharmaceutical drugs, these are drugs that sometimes you can buy over the counter. Sometimes your doctor can prescribe them. And it's very, very easy to buy on Chinese online platforms. You just put in your ID number. You just say you need it for a reason and it arrives at your door. There are very few controls on these drugs, and that's one of the reasons why the authorities are stepping in. In terms of when it comes to these drugs themselves, China is one of the biggest suppliers of chemicals and precursors for drugs in the world. So they are very plentiful and they are very cheap. But even one of the drugs they cracked down on, just to give you an idea how difficult this is, even one of the drugs they've cracked down on and said that you can no longer get it without a signed doctor's prescription, we were offered it in a chat room for a very, very cheap price.
0: Talk to us a little bit more about that and the types of things people are doing to be able to get them. What kinds of things are they evading, ways they are identifying themselves and the likes?
2: Sometimes they'll change the names of each of these drugs. So, you know, they'll say when they're chatting with each other, they'll change the name of the drug to a kind of slang term so that when they're discussing it, they're not being monitored by the authorities. But I think the best way to describe it is to give you the story of a few of the people we spoke to. Let's take Xiaomei, as we're calling her. She started using a cough suppressant when she was 14. She did it at first to impress a boy. She said she felt a bit sick, but then she realised it gave her a bit of a numbing sensation. It allowed her to release the pressure she was feeling when it was on the lead up to kind of really difficult tests. And she's in an elite class, especially for chemistry. So it gives you kind of the idea, these are students perhaps that are really quite academically, you know, doing quite well. And then so she kept for 2 years, she needed more and more of different prescription drugs. She tried a drug that would ordinarily be used for epilepsy, and that did nothing for her. So she tried another one for nerve suppression, and she just started taking too much. And eventually, to try to get that pharmaceutical high, she ended up taking 50 tablets in one go and then panicked. And she thought, oh, I don't feel very well here. Eventually, she had to go to hospital. And for her, she said that was the point, because eventually telling her parents and having that conversation with her parents, she believes saves her life, because she thinks that being able to be honest as a family, now she's able to tell her parents when she's feeling stressed rather than use pharmaceuticals to find a way to escape them. And that is how it kind of manifests itself. And for young people, especially if they're isolated at night, they're sitting studying, they're at home with nothing but their phones, they can go in a chat room and say, well, I've tried this pharmaceutical drug, it didn't work for me. Oh, have you tried this one? I mean, we were listening to voicemails of people who had sent us, sent these voicemails saying, oh, I'm feeling quite dreamy quite now. And their friends are saying, oh, well, you know, maybe if you have a lie down and go to sleep. Others were saying, oh, you need to try taking 10 of these. I mean, it's quite scary. And at the other side of it, they're also sharing images of self-harm. And when you speak to experts, they're saying this kind of isolation, this kind of spiraling chat where they're having conversations with people who affirm their worst fears is not the right thing for young people to do. Now, the Chinese government recognises there is an issue. There are 95 million people in this country that are suffering from depression, and 30% of them are under 18. So they have decided to put a counsellor in each school by 2030, and it seems progress on that is going pretty well. But if you're looking at the likes of qualified child psychiatrists in this country, there's only 500 at the last count by the British medical journal The Lancet in 2020. That is a very low number for a population of 1.4 billion people. And that's, you know, one of the areas that I think Chinese authorities are trying to address.
0: Thank you, Laura. 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
3: This is your WRP weather forecast for Thursday. This is going to be the last warm day with 26 degrees in Paris, with high risks of thunderstorms at the end of a very cloudy day with high humidity. Same for Normandy. Summer is still going strong in the south with 30 degrees in Monaco. 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
1: Animal rights campaigners are gearing up for protests and petitions aimed at persuading the French government to ban the hunting of alpine marmots. Open season on the rodents, which are members of the squirrel and groundhog family, begins in September, a few weeks before they go into a long winter hibernation. Although the marmot is not a threatened species in France, its numbers are reportedly in decline as a result of climate change. Campaigners say they are opposed to them being hunted for fun. United Airlines will begin a daily non-stop service from Denver in the US to Paris, giving travellers a direct route to the French capital. The airline announced this week that the year-round service will be operated on a Boeing 787-9 Dreamliner. The new route will complement existing services from New York, Washington, Chicago and San Francisco. And French residents will be treated to a deep partial lunar eclipse in the early hours of Friday morning, just before dawn. A partial eclipse always happens about 2 weeks before or after a solar eclipse. This one follows the total solar eclipse earlier this month. Current weather forecasts are predicting a lot of cloud and some rain for Friday morning in France, so it may not be the best place for viewing. The peak of the event, when the majority of the moon is in the Earth's shadow and the red colour will be its deepest, will take place at around 6:13 in the morning on Friday. WRP News, I'm Paul McNally.
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4: Hey guys, my name's Crystal Kenny, and I'm in love with creating. All things artistic and imagination involved. I'm an American girl who chased her creative dreams all the way to Paris, France, making a living using photography. This podcast takes you inside the stories of all the artsy folks I've met along the way and gives you that extra push to discover your creative gifts. The desire to create is deeply inside each and every one of us, and I give you the tools and inspiration to find a new way of living a more creative life. This is La Vie Creative, the podcast. If you're an artist struggling with the business side of things, we have the perfect guest for you today. I speak with Leah Alexander. She's another American transplant to Paris. She talks all about her beautiful work as a painter, her retreats, and much more on how to run a better business as an artist. So welcome to the show, Leah. How are you today?
5: Thanks so much. Yeah, I'm doing great. Happy to be here.
4: I'm so excited to chat with you today. You left the corporate life to pursue the life of an artist. I think so many people dream of doing that. Tell us more.
5: Yeah, I came to Paris 4 years ago with my very corporate job. I was with them for 10 years in total, and I had a degree in accounting and a winding path that got me here. But what ended up happening at the end of quite a long time in that job was I looked around and realized, what am I building? What am I actually doing? And I ended up going on an art retreat that changed my life because I built a community of people who were creative, pursuing art professionally or just as a passion. And I was like, why not me? You know, life is short. Let's do this now. Of course, you hear that over and over, but you become confronted with it as life goes on. And I quit my job and now I'm an artist full time.
4: That's incredible. I mean, that is so scary to most of us because we're like, I got to pay my bills. So talk a little bit about the fears that almost kept you from becoming a full-time artist.
5: Yes, the bill paying is very real. I'll speak to that quickly because I think that's probably a lot of people's biggest question. I built myself a financial runway. So the way I thought of this was if I can build about 2 years of runway, and it took a while to get there, of course, but if I can make some runway, give myself some space, what I want to do is chip away at it. So I know that I'm not going to be an overnight success. I know that building anything new is going to take some time. So I have a little bit of space now where I can say, okay, I don't have to be a success in the first 6 months or the first year, but I don't want to wake up 18 months into it and be like, oh shoot, now I need to apply for a real job again, quote unquote. I wanted to build something that let me extend my runway as time goes on. And that way I have a little bit of breathing room.
6: That was really smart.
5: Yeah. The other fears that come with it are certainly, I mean, for me, it was about trusting myself and my ability to build something. You know, when you quit your job and you say, okay, I'm going to pursue something more creative, as so many people who've been on this podcast know, you have to really actually build a business and you're actually signing up to be an entrepreneur, which was, I was like, wait a second, I thought I was going to paint all day. Well, not really, right? You're actually doing much more of the business building side. So my corporate background has helped so much with that, but it's certainly scary to figure out how are you going to integrate and balance your business building skill set with your time to create art and make sure that you continue loving the creative side of it.
6: Yeah, it's a lot to juggle. Like you said, we think we're just going to be artists and just have fun. It's like, no, there's so much more to it. It's mm-hmm. a lot of work. So how has your definition of success changed since making that decision?
5: Well, I think that my definition of success has been very, I would say I've always been a type A overachiever, you know, teacher's pet in school kind of person. And so my definition of success has always been, okay, what's going to get me the A+ grade? And so I have to kind of talk myself out of that a little bit as an artist, because art is so subjective. The way that you're seeing other people build their artistic careers is, it can be very varied. These are creative people, so they're taking different creative paths, and you have to be really cognizant of not stacking yourself up against everybody all the time. So I'm really trying to put my definition of success as how much art can I create versus what's the bottom line. As long as I'm kind of looking at my finances again and making sure I've got enough runway to give myself that space to create, I'm making sure that I can just keep creating and having fun with it.
6: Yeah. And that's so smart. Again, like if people can like put some money aside, you know, make space to just relax a little bit and really give yourself a chance to really try at something as a full-time business. And your paintings are instantly recognizable for their vibrant color, their warmth. How would you describe your artistic voice?
5: Oh, thanks. I guess I would describe my artistic voice as being very colorful, as you said. I like to create scenes that invoke joy. I want to create paintings that people want to jump into, where you feel like, okay, if I were there, I'd be surrounded by great friends and energy and maybe a really cool song playing in the background. And I can see myself sitting at that table having that meal or buying that bouquet of flowers for my best friend's birthday. So my art is definitely about joy.
6: And what usually comes first when you're making a painting? Is it a memory, a feeling, a place, a color palette?
5: What comes first is definitely the camera roll in my iPhone. I think that I am somebody who, I'm super visually motivated. So there's not a day that goes by when I don't take, on a slow day, 10 to 20 pictures of what's going on around me or outside. If I'm traveling or if I'm going somewhere particularly aesthetic or beautiful or inspiring, I probably take 100 or 200 pictures a day. So I'm constantly looking at the world around me and saying, I want to paint that, I want to paint that, I want to paint that. I never have a shortage of inspiration that way. It more pressures me on the other side, where I'm like, how am I going to have the time to paint all of these things? I have a lot of natural childlike wonder, and I think that that gives me something always to spur my creativity and keep me going.
6: And you often celebrate ordinary moments. Why are you drawn to everyday beauty instead of like grand moments?
5: I mean, if we're not celebrating the little things in life, like what are we doing, right? Again, like life is short. And I think that's been one of the biggest things I've been grappling with. I just turned 40 a couple months ago. I still have a lot of life ahead of me, but what will I look back on and say to myself, oh, you know, why did I waste so much time doing that thing when I could have been enjoying these little moments, these, you know, making myself a nice breakfast, enjoying and savoring a tea in the afternoon, what have you. And to be able to capture that on canvas so that I can really surround myself with it. Some people ask me, like, do you hang your own art? And I know some artists feel kind of weird about that. I don't get it. I'm like, yeah, of course I hang my own art. Like I paint what makes me happy and what invokes a certain emotion for me. And I want to be surrounded by that. So capturing those little moments in paint, in whatever medium I'm using, is really special to me.
6: Yeah, I think the same thing. Why not? I mean, I just worked hard on this. I'm going to hang it up.
5: Yeah, exactly.
6: It brings me joy. So has living in Paris changed the way you see light and color?
5: Ooh, has it changed the way I see light and color? Maybe. I think that being in Paris, I'm really in tune with the seasonality of things. I've been here, like I said, for 4 years now. And the first year, I was so amped up just to be here that I don't even think I clocked that, like, the winter is really dark and really long. The second year I was here was my first year where maybe the kind of adrenaline had run off, and I had like a bit of a seasonal depression for the winter. And I started to notice the ebbs and flows of the light as those seasons go on. So, of course, we're all taking that in. It's what drives a lot of our, what is it, cortisol production, you know, who knows, but it's what makes us kind of as humans tick. And in Paris, it's really pronounced, right? Because it is so dark in the winter. And as we're experiencing right now in this summer heat wave, it is so bright in the summer. So I certainly have developed more of a preference for certain times of day, certain seasons, when I like to be outside and taking that in, and then translating that into art.
6: Yeah, I definitely agree about winter. I usually leave now every winter because I'm like, it's too cold, it's too dark, I can't handle it. So what has France taught you creatively that America couldn't?
5: I think what France does really well, culturally speaking, is French people are here to appreciate the good things in life. So similar to what I'm saying, they're celebrating the small moments. They're not... The kind of work mentality in France is, as we know, very different from that in the US, where in the US, ambition is highly praised and you want to work extra hours, et cetera. Whereas in France, you're more encouraged to make sure you're taking a lunch break, make sure you're taking 2 weeks off in August. There are laws to support this and laws to support the workers in doing this. And so from that, I'm really trying to adopt more of rest is important and valuable. And our human experience is not about the work we create at the end of the day. It's about enjoying life, enjoying being around the people we want to surround ourselves with, and then bringing that back to my art. It's like, okay, well, so how can I kind of capture that and enjoy those moments, whether it's painting and slowing down and enjoying a moment like that, or just kind of being around other people and socializing that way.
6: Yeah, rest should definitely be celebrated. I had to kind of de-brainwash myself on that one. I was like, rest? Who
5: yeah,
6: needs rest?
5: I'm still working on it. I think it's a forever task.
6: Yeah, definitely. It's tough to rest as an American millennial.
5: Yes. Like. Yeah, and throw in an oldest daughter to the mix. I'm super programmed to be on all the time. So it's definitely hard to teach yourself to just turn off and let yourself relax.
6: So has Paris lived up to the dream you imagined before moving here?
5: I actually, unlike, you know, the kind of stereotypical American in Paris, who, I mean, this has been around for hundreds of years now, of the kind of Francophile idea of, ooh, isn't it romantic to move to Paris? I never had that. I moved to Paris because I had to for work. And I always wanted to be in Europe. I love travel. I love culture. But I always pictured myself more Amsterdam, Berlin, London, somewhere more Anglophone. I didn't speak French when I got here. I studied Spanish, so Madrid was always high on my list. And I ended up in Paris kind of by happenstance. I was super intimidated by the French language. And I thought, okay, well, great. This will be a good immersion. We'll see how it goes. Turns out, it's phenomenal. I absolutely love living here. And one of the reasons, I was actually supposed to move to London, but my job ended up moving me to Paris instead. And the reason that I think that it worked out even better being in Paris is it is so much easier to develop a community in a place where, this is going to sound a little silly, but in a place where you have a common enemy. And our common enemy is, I would say, the French language and the French bureaucracy. So it gives everybody something to rally around. And so you instantly have this community of other immigrants, expats, people who are traversing through, where you can share, you know, your battle stories of waiting at the prefecture, that type of thing. And you're so much easier to connect with people and establish real roots here faster than other places.
6: Yeah, I say that all the time. I'm like, you can make friends here so fast because all of us suffer through the same things like language and French admin. So it's easy to chat about those things.
5: No, oh, the suffering. Yes.
6: The suffering. We are united. So now you lead immersive art retreats. How did that idea first come about?
5: I actually went on a retreat, as I think I mentioned briefly, I went on a retreat a couple years ago that changed my life. And it was with an established artist who is based out of Austin, Texas. Her name's Sari. She's amazing. And she was hosting a retreat in France. And I was like, oh, well, I'm already in France. I don't have to pay for a plane ticket. Let me hop on the train and go to this beautiful chateau and see if I can still remember how to paint. It had been 15 years since I held a paintbrush. And I showed up and I met this amazing community of people. And again, that was the moment where I was like, okay, but if they can all do this, why not me? And my business mind was also thinking, wow, this is so transformative for me and these 15 other women who are here with me. I wonder what this would look like at scale. And I saw a lot of opportunity in terms of how this company was running it. And I was like, I would do things this way, that way, et cetera. And I had so many ideas and I came out of that being like, I want to run retreats. I want to offer this to other people to have a similar experience or their own version, right, of what I had and be able to unlock that creative potential. So I left that thinking, wow, retreats are a game changer in terms of unlocking creativity and just unlocking a freedom of being able to do whatever you want, free will, whatever you want to call it. And so I ended up working with that artist a couple more times. We hosted a retreat together, and then I started hosting my own retreats in Europe. So these retreats I have found are everybody takes something slightly different out of it, but it really unlocks something in people that they didn't know they had. And every single person who has come on a retreat with me has been like, oh, I didn't know that I could fill in the blank. And for a lot of them, it's be able to be creative, to paint, to draw, whatever it is. So it's been a really wonderful experience seeing these people kind of progress through the creative stages in a really unplugged, effortless environment.
6: Yeah, I think you kind of already answered this, but what surprises people most about spending several days immersed in creativity?
5: I think it's that they can. I think so many people, I hear every day, I think I hear somebody say, well, I'm not creative, or I'm not an artist, or I couldn't draw, I couldn't paint. And I'm like, well, yeah, you can. I mean, a child can, monkeys can, like you can just hold a paintbrush. You know, the definition of good is so abstract. And it really truly unlocks something in you. And I think right now in this era of phone addiction and AI, and we are so sucked into our screens, it really changes how your brain works to just step away from being on your emails all day, on your computer all day, whatever it is that you're doing for your job, et cetera. And just giving your mind a little bit of space to breathe will really change everything.
6: Yeah, I think we need it more now than ever, yeah, which you really tapped into. And you also started the Paris Food Club. Tell us more.
5: Yeah, Paris Food Club was an endeavor that I started with my business partner, Sue Tanya, who is another amazing creative woman in Paris. She is an author, podcaster, and chef. And so we were sitting thinking, okay, how do we kind of spread our creativity? How do we connect with more people? We were also talking about, AI and everything going on and how there's this big return to analog and wanting to connect in a more physical way with people. And we were seeing mail clubs pop up and we were like, what if we did our own version of this where we integrate art and recipes and a little taste of Paris, a little bit of Paris intel, and we send that around the world. And so we have people in, I think, 18 countries right now who we send a monthly mailing to, and they get a fine art print, a recipe, and a little bit of Paris lore right directly to their mailbox. And we've gotten such amazing feedback from that. It's been really cool to see. And we actually hosted our first in-person event in Paris a couple months ago, where we got to meet a bunch of our members in action, and Sue Tanya cooked for them. It was really a lot of fun. So building that community, it's something I keep coming back to and has been so important to me since going on this creative journey.
6: That's so fun. I love it. The mail too. I mean, how are you dealing with the restrictions on mailing to America? My God, I tried to mail something the other day and they're like, oh no, you can't send that. I was like, what?
5: Well, yes, you've struck a bit of a nerve there. Yeah. No, but it's honestly, there's a lot of misinformation out there at La Poste, and you have been able to mail letters the whole time. They have not actually taken that down. There's been a lot of issues with mailing packages, so that hasn't impacted us. But yeah, I mean, not a month goes by when I don't get a different story from my local little team at La Poste here. They're so nice. They're trying so hard, but man, they are not consistently informed. I'll say
6: no. It's so hard. I was just trying to mail like a form, and I was like, "This is not a package."
5: it's truly a sight to behold. At one point, I went and they were like, "No, we're not mailing things now because of the Suez Canal," and I was like, "But your mail doesn't go through the Suez Canal to go to the U.S. Like, yeah. What are you even talking about?" I mean, it was just truly, it's all different sorts there.
6: Yeah, it's very confusing.
5: Yeah.
6: So if someone visited Paris for the first time, what meal would you insist that they experience?
5: Ooh, what meal? Well, in working with Sutanya, who I think is an incredibly talented chef, if they are lucky enough to be here when she has one of her pop-ups or she hosts dinner parties in her apartment for single women to celebrate their fabulous lives. But if you get the chance to go to one of her pop-ups and have her plantain gnocchi, it is her signature dish. That, I would say, is a truly unique dish I haven't had anywhere else in the world. And she just puts so much love into it, and it shows her heritage and her interests. And it's a big part of her in teaching anybody to be able to cook and create. So I think if you're lucky enough to be here and have the opportunity to do that, that's what I would say is a do not miss.
6: Definitely. She sounds fantastic. Oh my gosh. Gnocchi, plantain gnocchi. Sign me up.
5: Yeah, so good.
6: And do you think artists and chefs have more in common than we realize?
5: Yeah. I mean, I think chefs think of themselves as artists. I mean, certainly many of the ones I've worked with have. To be able to kind of put all those ingredients together and you know, kind of meld them is certainly an artistic skill. I was just speaking with a friend who works in the food and beverage world. And she was like, I met this cocktail mixologist recently who can't describe any of her recipes. She just goes based off of vibes. And it's hard to describe, but it's almost like synesthesia, you know, when people can hear colors and see sounds, that kind of thing. This woman has it with ingredients for cocktails, and she's able to put ingredients together based on how they, it's like kind of like how they sound to her and the colors that they bring together. So definitely there's an artistic element there.
6: She sounds fun.
5: Yeah, I know. I'm like, can we get her over to Paris to do a pop-up? That sounds amazing.
6: Yeah, seriously. That's very like abstract cocktails. So what advice would you give someone who says, I'm not creative?
5: I think that truly, and anybody is creative, right? Just to exist on this planet, to be able to have, even to be able to have small talk, right? You have to be creative. So it's there. It's just a matter of what you're willing to channel it into. I think that, you know, we were talking about kind of being type A, et cetera. And I think that there's a point at which many of us are motivated by success. And so when we're little, at some point, someone was telling me, wow, you know, you did a really great drawing with these crayons, keep going. And I did. And I took a ton of art classes and I developed a lot of kind of on paper skill with art. It's not necessarily creativity, right? It's more technical skill to be able to draw and see color, that type of thing. But it was all motivated because of who I am, and I'm motivated by that praise and ambition. So I think there are so many people who maybe didn't receive that praise or weren't in the right environment for it. And one day they put down the Crayola crayon and didn't pick it back up again. But it doesn't mean that skill's not there. So I think that, listen, if you're not motivated by it, fine. But I do think that there's something really important to letting your brain just explore and doodle for an hour, or paint if you have the access, or experiment with a new recipe, what have you. And the creativity will come. If you are truly at a lack for creativity, look up a prompt, look up a, you know, put into Google, what should I paint today? And it will give you 100 options. So there's definitely no excuse if you're looking for it to not start.
6: Yeah. What are some daily habits that help you stay inspired?
5: For me, it's really the going around and just keeping my eyes open and looking and taking pictures. That's it for me. I don't keep a sketchbook. I was actually just thinking about this. So many artists sketch every day. I wish I could say I had a better sketch practice, but I'm like, if I'm going to invest time in kind of drawing something out and building it, et cetera, I see these beautiful sketchbooks. I'm like, I want to be able to put that on my wall and see it. So I end up really going directly from photo or sometimes from real life onto canvas. So my daily practice is really, unfortunately, it's the business side of things. So it's, you know, get up, check your email, check your messages, et cetera, and then try to do at least 30 minutes of painting a day. I do not do this right now. I need to get better at it. But once you do 30 minutes, you can go on for hours, but you can actually get a lot done in just a few minutes at the canvas.
6: Yeah. They say the same thing about writing a book. They're like, just 30 minutes a day. Same with painting. And coming from a business background, talk about some of the business things that people can do as artists. What helped you really launch your business, make money at it?
5: Absolutely. I think that the two main pieces of advice I would say from a business perspective, one is don't overinvest early. And I think that this is more, people who have a business background are more prone to this because we've built companies that have scale, that have systems, that have, you know, we've got 10 different subscriptions to Canva, to our website builder, to an AI agent. We have all these different subscriptions and that all adds up and you're not even making any sales yet. You can do a lot with a little when it comes to art. So just start selling via Instagram. Honestly, you can start selling via Facebook Marketplace, via LinkedIn. Like there are networks out there you would be shocked who are ready to buy your art without you having to even have a website. I built a website very early on and I actually wish I had waited a little bit longer because I think I used it as a crutch. I think I was like, well, I can't sell anything yet because my website's not up. But That wasn't it, right? Like I could have still sold. I think I was using it to hide behind for a little bit there. So that's my first piece of advice is like, just go for it. And then the second thing from a very kind of business background is use your network. Like these are people who you already know. And I know there's a lot of advice out there right now that's like, if you're too worried about being cringe online and posting your new pieces online, like just block everyone you know and like just go from there. And I'm like, don't do that. Because if you do that, you're losing your biggest cheerleaders. And you might feel cringe, but people will be very happy for you. They'll be proud of you. Some of them might even be envious of you because they see themselves going down that path, which is not necessarily a bad thing. It just means that people want to see you succeed. And maybe they see a little bit of themselves in you. So I think definitely lean in on your network and don't be embarrassed by what you're doing. Like if anything, share it more and more and more. I've actually gotten, I think most of my sales that I've gotten from kind of just putting my art online have actually come from LinkedIn, which has been really surprising.
6: Wow, LinkedIn. That is not what I expected you to say.
5: Yeah, it's unusual, I think. But I think most people aren't using LinkedIn as a tool in the art world.
6: Very smart. Yeah, definitely. And do you

0: use this huge free tool and way of connecting with other humans that's out there. So you don't have to, but I do think that most artists who are wanting to build something are doing that.
1: Yeah, I think it's great advice. And like you said, like network, like people are everything. You have, you know, this free platforms to sell on, and just like, don't, like you said, use a crutch of having to spend a bunch of money before you can do something. A lot of times you don't even need a website, surprisingly.
0: Yeah. And same thing with people paying for really expensive courses and that type of thing. Like, it adds up very quickly. And I think a lot of people are looking for that kind of like a cheat code or like a magic pill they can take. Cause I've been there. Like, I've been to one of my mentors who's very successful online. I'm like, how do I get successful? How do I get people to want to buy my art from my social media? And she's like, you just have to do it. Like, you just have to post every single day. And I'm like, okay, I get it. But, you know, she's like, that's it. There's no but. You just have to keep going. So yeah, the people want to invest in some kind of cheat code, but I don't know that one exists.
1: Yeah. Like you said, it's all about showing up. Mm-hmm. So what's one lesson Paris continues to teach you?
0: Right now, I would say I'm learning a lot from Paris about how to be resilient in a heat wave. That's my kind of lighter answer. I mean, I think that, again, with so many things going on that you kind of have to overcome in moving to a place like Paris, which is a bustling city in a different language that can be quite difficult to those who don't come in with a knowledge of it. Just being able to find some resilience and being able to laugh at it is really important. And that comes through too, I think, in the challenges with putting the business together, right? Like, as I was just saying, you just have to keep going. So whether that's moving to Paris or it's starting a business, whatever it is, it's like these obstacles are going to come. And the people who are going to succeed are the ones who just keep going and don't say, okay, I'm done. I'm going back to corporate. I'm going back to the US, whatever it is. So I'm really in a moment right now where I'm like, I see small seeds coming together. Things are happening. Some really great things are happening. Some smaller things are prepping for the future. And I know I just have to keep putting one foot in front of the other.
1: That's so true. Just keep showing up, show up to begin with, and then keep showing up. I mean, there is no magic formula here, people.
0: Exactly.
1: And how would you define creativity in your own words?
0: So creativity, I think, can mean so many different things to so many different people. But I think for me, it's been about freedom to express myself and freedom to go against what's expected of me. So I struggle a lot, again, coming back to this kind of type A personality I have, where if I'm painting an orange, I want it to look like an orange. But I see these other artists out there who are making these oranges that are so strikingly beautiful, and they don't have, you know, every polished line and every perfect color, and the shadows are blue or whatever. And so I'm trying to push myself to be more expressive. And I think creativity is that moment where you're able to unlock, like, okay, how can I put what's on my brain on this paper in a way that doesn't necessarily have to make sense to anyone other than myself?
1: I love that. Yeah. No, being free, and that's such a beautiful way to describe it. I feel like I ask this question to a lot of our guests, and it's a hard answer. So looking ahead, tell us what you're excited about and where people can connect with you.
0: Yeah, I'm super excited. I just announced that I am going to be offering two classes in Paris in September. There are only 8 spots. So sign up for those. Those are available on my website, leahpaintsparis.com. And those are for anybody, beginners, more experienced. I love teaching art, and I love teaching people to kind of start. I'm confident that I can get anybody to paint something. And even for more experienced artists, I love giving some feedback and critique and even just sharing ideas. So this is going to be a really safe space. So I'm pumped about that. And the other thing is, I am just about to announce my retreat locations for 2027. So if you want info on those, again, my website, you can sign up for the wait list there. And then, of course, connect with me on social media, on Instagram or TikTok. I'm Leah Paints Paris, L-E-A-H.
1: Fantastic. Well, thank you so much for sharing with us today. And I can't wait to see what you'll do next.
0: Thanks so much, Crystal. Pleasure speaking with you.
1: Thanks so much for tuning in to La Vie Creative. You can find more information on missparisphoto.com.
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0: After 7 years, musician Sarah Bareilles is back with a brand new album called Good Grief. 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She'll tell you what she's learned about hope after loss. 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

I'm Tom Power. Welcome to Q. Today on the show, we're going to honor the life and career of the country music icon, Dolly Parton. We just heard the news yesterday that Dolly Parton died. She was 80 years old. It's kind of hard to overstate the impact Dolly Parton has left on this world. Not only the music, I mean, Coat of Many Colors, 9 to 5, I Will Always Love You, Jolene. But for a lot of people, she was a symbol of, like, goodness in the world. She stood up for the marginalized. She advocated for those who couldn't do it for themselves. Dolly Parton has left the world a better place. And today you're going to hear one of our conversations, this one from 2020. Plus a new song from the artist Fiverr, whose new album Cleaning House gave them a chance to clean out their own songwriting mind and let a bunch of old unfinished ideas go. All that coming up on Q.

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1: Animal rights campaigners are gearing up for protests and petitions aimed at persuading the French government to ban the hunting of alpine marmots. Open season on the rodents, which are members of the squirrel and groundhog family, begins in September, a few weeks before they go into a long winter hibernation. Although the marmot is not a threatened species in France, its numbers are reportedly in decline as a result of climate change. Campaigners say they are opposed to them being hunted for fun. United Airlines will begin a daily non-stop service from Denver in the US to Paris, giving travellers a direct route to the French capital. The airline announced this week that the year-round service will be operated on a Boeing 787-9 Dreamliner. The new route will complement existing services from New York, Washington, Chicago and San Francisco. And French residents will be treated to a deep partial lunar eclipse in the early hours of Friday morning, just before dawn. A partial eclipse always happens about 2 weeks before or after a solar eclipse. This one follows the total solar eclipse earlier this month. Current weather forecasts are predicting a lot of cloud and some rain for Friday morning in France, so it may not be the best place for viewing. The peak of the event, when the majority of the moon is in the Earth's shadow and the red colour will be its deepest, will take place at around 6:13 in the morning on Friday. WRP News, I'm Paul McNally.
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0: I mean, that's just unbelievable music there. As you may have heard, and we heard the sad news yesterday, that one of the greatest cultural figures of our time, one of the finest songwriters, performers, icons, really, Dolly Parton has died. She was 80. Dolly was born in 1946 on the banks of Little Pigeon River in Pittman Center, Tennessee, the fourth of 12 kids. She wrote her first song when she was 5 years old about her doll. By the time she was 13, she played the Grand Ole Opry. She joined the Porter Wagoner Show, which is this huge country music show, and that brought her even bigger fame, but she was like the girl singer on that. Porter was the star, and she wanted to strike out on her own. So she left Porter's show and wrote him a goodbye song. That song was I Will Always Love You, which is a huge hit for her and an even bigger hit for Whitney Houston. By the way, Dolly wrote one of her other greatest songs, Jolene, that same day. But yeah, there's so many incredible songs. A Coat of Many Colors, 9 to 5. I loved her albums she did with Emmylou Harris and Linda Ronstadt, the Trio records. I loved her bluegrass records. Her music meant so much to so many people. I mean, I remember being in rural, and I mean rural Ireland, and people singing Dolly Parton songs. Because I think for rural people, especially, Dolly's music made them feel so understood. Because she talked about her upbringing, growing up with dirt floors, and her dad, who when she was born, paid the doctor with cornmeal because that's all he had. I mean, not enough food, abject poverty. But Dolly was also proof that maybe where you came from and the hardships you came up in wasn't something you had to apologize for. It was something you could embrace about yourself. And even outside of music, I mean, Dolly started the Imagination Library, which put something like 200 million books into kids' hands. She wrote the song Traveling Through for the film Transamerica, about a trans woman reconnecting with her son. I mean, moments like that, plus the way she dressed, the way she lived out loud, made her an icon to the queer community. But really, Dolly was for everybody. A few years back, the New York Times ran a story with the headline, Is There Anything We Can All Agree On? Yes, Dolly Parton. I was fortunate enough to speak with Dolly a few times, and I thought in her honor we'd share one of those conversations today. She was always kind and funny and wonderful, and I was always so nervous. Here's my conversation from 2020 with the legendary Dolly Parton. How are you?
1: Well, I am good. Thank you for having me on. I want to share a little bit of that Holly Dolly Christmas with you.
0: I got to tell you, it's cool to talk to you. When I first started to learn how to pick the banjo, I used to play your version of Cash on the Barrelhead off The Grass is Blue an awful lot. So it's cool to meet you.
1: Oh, great. I always loved that song. That'll be Cash on the Barrelhead, huh? You can take. Did you ever get good on the banjo?
0: I got okay. You know, I got good enough anyway.
1: Oh, okay. Well, good, because I love the banjo. I love to sit around and still write with the banjo sometime.
0: Well, yeah, I got good enough that I'm here on the radio anyway.
1: Well, good.
0: Listen, congrats on the book. You collected the stories behind 175 of your most beloved songs in this new book. It's called Songteller. So you talk about when you were just about 5 or 6 years old, you started writing songs, then you get serious about writing songs when you're around 7. I mean, how serious can you be, and how serious were you about writing songs when you were 7 years old?
1: Well, I got pretty serious because, well, my mother's people were all very musical. Everybody played musical instruments, and we were always singing and playing. And any time anybody would come through, I'd make them show me chords on the guitar. And I would hear my mom and my aunts and all the women sitting around, or just people just talking about people that had been in the war, killed in the war, somebody's son got murdered up at the sawmill, or I would just hear all these stories. So I knew all these stories, and I absorbed everything. So it was easy for me to write. We've got-

0: the gift of rhyme early on. And then when I learned to play that little guitar, my heart was always heavy and, you know, hearing all these songs. So that was kind of how I kind of channeled all those feelings, even whether they were happy or whether they were sad. I started doing it really early on. So it was easy for me to gather up information and inspiration from other people's lives.
1: When you were 5 or 6, before you got serious, one of the songs you wrote was called Little Tiny Tassel Top, and it was about a doll your mom made. What does that tell you about your childhood, that you'd write a song about a toy that your mom made you?
0: Well, it told me that that little doll, you know, we didn't get like store-bought toys and all that stuff, so we had very little, very personal little things like that. But we always grew our own corn, and we had to shell all that corn in big buckets so Daddy could take it to the mill, down to the grist mill, and have it ground up for cornmeal. So, but we had all these cobs and all these shucks and stuff laying around. But we also had this one particular doll. You know, we always had the poker in the fire to poke the fire. But I took this little cob, and Daddy burned some eye holes in it with the poker, and Mama took the tassels that had come off of the corn that we were shucking, and so she glued the tassels back on, and she wrapped made a little dress out of the shucks and kind of made me a little doll. Well, it was mine. It was personal. You know, that was my own little doll, and she had tassels on her head, so I called her Tassel Top, and so, of course, she was my doll, and I had emotions for her and love and feelings for her, so I wrote the little song about little tiny tassel top. You're the only friend I got. Hope you never go away. I want you to stay. And of course, I had wrote several things. Mama had kept that in a box, you know, all through the years. And years later, Mama said, I got some stuff I bet you'd like to have. And so she had several things that I had written, that she had written down that I had made up, because she's fascinated with my rhyming and singing that little song. So, and then that kind of brought that back to me. But I was writing before I could ever write.
1: She was fascinated with your rhyming. She saw Little Dolly in the house writing songs and went, what is going on here? What is she doing?
0: Well, she loved it because, we were all creative. But when I started playing my little guitar, yeah, I got serious. And Mama would always, and I have a sister and two brothers older, and there's 8 kids younger. So I was kind of one of those kids that was needed attention, and I wasn't going to get any extra unless I was going to get my butt busted or was in trouble or needing to do something. But I just kind of lived with my music. I lived in my little guitar, and I just created my own little world. And Mama, you know, she would be fascinated with the songs that I would write. And she would, when people would come to our house, Mom would say, run and get your guitar. And then she'd say to them, I want you to hear this song this little thing wrote, you know. And so I thought, I'm getting all this attention and I'm doing something special. So that kind of just encouraged me. And so, you know, you don't know what's going to inspire you or encourage you, but I realized I was getting attention doing it, and I loved doing it, so it just became my thing.
1: What songs was your mom singing around the house?
0: Well, the songs that my mom used to sing were a lot of those old songs from the old world, from England, Ireland, you know, Barbary Allen, yeah, Pretty Fair Miss, all those old songs that really told stories about... That's how people used to carry the news back in the day, before you had radio like you.
1: Yeah.
0: Before you were on the radio. But they used to write them as ballads. They were called ballads. And they would carry them from town to town. So where it would be Knoxville Girl or Down by the Banks of the Ohio, all those great old songs like that. So that's what Mama would sing. And that was just kind of embedded in my soul. And I write a lot. They kind of have that old-timey flavor.

0: The banks of the Ohio is a great example, you know, and only say that you'll be mine and in no other arms entwined down beside where the waters flow down on the banks of the Ohio. It's a murder song. It's about, you know, it's killing somebody who wouldn't marry you.
1: Yeah, exactly. It was about a boy that, you know, took the girl and she just said, no, I'm not going to marry you. So he killed her and threw her in the river. And she, I guess when they say banks of the Ohio, that was in England, you know, not here in Ohio, not in Cleveland.
0: but I think you were attracted to those kind of darker songs. Because when I look at songs like The Bridge, which is a woman who dies by suicide after she becomes pregnant and her lover abandons her, it's heavy stuff for country radio in the 60s, you know, Dolly.
1: Yeah, it was, and I wrote a lot of songs even before I came to Nashville, but I love that. I'm very dramatic in my writing. I love stories, and I love creating stories, and I just become whatever I'm writing about.

0: tonight I stand alone.
1: I mean, if I'm writing about a girl that's gonna jump off a bridge, that's me. I'm climbing every step up there to jump off that bridge. I feel that water, you know, I'm just kind of, I become whatever I'm writing about. But I think that's good in a way, because I kind of like to act it out too. You know, I was always kind of dramatic as a kid, but I'm dramatic in my writing as well.
2: I love that it's based on old ballads. I love that it's based on old story songs, because, you know, even Jolene, which I put on the way in this morning, you know, which I hadn't listened to in a while, I heard the story.
3: Jolene, Jolene, Jolene, Jolene, I'm begging of you, please don't take my man.
2: I couldn't help but notice that a lot of the songs in this book are based around that. Songs from the 16th and 17th and 18th century, you know, songs that tell a story.
1: They are. They also tell a story, but also in Jolene, just like that haunting melody, you know, I write in those minor keys, you know, that Jolene, Jolene, it's got that Jolene. It could just be done slow, just like one of those old songs, if Mama had done it slow. Yeah, I'm begging of you, please don't take my man. You know, you could do that as a ballad and with those old haunting minor chords and all that. So without me even realizing it, that's just in my Smoky Mountain DNA.
2: Yeah, you're singing it like Oh Death there, you know? You're singing it like...
1: Yeah, it's like Oh Death. This is like almost all my songs could be done like Oh Death, I guess. Especially those that have those old-timey melodies like that. Ooh.

0: I think of you. You know, you go on. You go on to become the icon that you are, the huge success that you are, and then you spend your time. You find yourself in Los Angeles, and you're meeting all these people who were rich, and all these people who probably grew up in circumstances that are very different than yours. People who grew up perhaps with a lot of money. People who grew up with a mansion on the hill, as Hank Williams would say. What's the biggest lesson you learned, you think, from growing up the way that you did?
1: Well, I think the biggest lesson I learned from growing up like I did is being grateful.
0: Yeah.
1: Being thankful and understanding all people and understanding that it's not about money. If you do good at what you do, you're going to make money. But I'm not the least bit intimidated, and I never was, by people that had more than me, even in those early days. I seemed to could fit anywhere. There were some things I didn't know. I was a little embarrassed about, because, you know, when you first start having to eat at a table with people that know have table manners,
0: yeah, I know.
1: You don't know how to use your fork or your spoon. I still don't know half of that, but I don't care anymore. I just, if it's there, I'll use whatever's there, you know. But, you know, I just remember more than anything in those early days just being uncomfortable, because I was out of my element. But I learned soon enough that it ain't about all that. You know, as long as I've got good manners, as far as not eating, talking with my mouth full or something like that. But as far as, I just kind of watch other people, what they do, and I just follow along with that. But anyhow, I just never felt out of place, because I was always self-contained, and I was always comfortable with who I was, and I still am.
0: I mean, there's something deeper there, you know. I think you see something deeper in people than other people might be able to see, you know. And maybe, perhaps I'm overthinking it a little bit, but I can't help but think, when you go to a Dolly Parton concert, you'll see drag queens in the aisle, and you'll see, like, you know, truckers in the aisle. And I feel like you have an ability to bring people of different backgrounds, of different ideologies, of different ways of thinking, kind of all together. What do you think is behind all that?
1: Well, I think a whole lot of that is that people relate to me because I did grow up with humble beginnings. I think people can relate to me in every way. And like my gay following, they relate to me because they know I love people. I accept everybody for who they are. I am not a judgmental person. I love everybody. I really do. I really care and want to care. That's the Christ spirit, I think, that I just think we're supposed to love our neighbor as ourselves. Yeah. We're supposed to care. We're supposed to try harder than we are these days. But I also think that I relate to every personality in my own family. Like I said, there's a whole big bunch of us. And I see somebody in my family and everybody in the audience. You know, there's gay people in my family. There's truckers in my family. There's plumbers, or there's farmers. There's rebels. You know, there's somebody in my family is in everybody I meet. You know, so, but I have an open heart. I want to love. I want to be loved. I want to create good things. I want to uplift people and glorify God, even though I'm not out here to preach. Everybody's got their own faith. I'm not saying just because I believe it, you know, you have to believe it. But you got to believe in something, and you certainly need to believe in love.
0: There's a common sense there that I love hearing from you. I'll move on quickly, because I want to get a couple of things in here. For one, on your Christmas record, you do Pretty Paper. Great song, Willie Nelson song, and you do it with Willie.

0: give me a Willie Nelson memory of you in Nashville starting out, and Willie starting out. He probably just started writing Crazy and stuff like that.
1: You know what? Willie and I got to Nashville about the same time. I moved in 1964, and I started writing for Combine Music and recording for Monument Records, owned by the same man, Fred Foster. And so Willie Nelson also was there, and Fred had his offices were upstairs in this building, and down below he had a setup for all the writers. And we would all go down there and write, sometimes together, sometimes separately. But I remember Willie and I just clicked like that, and our lives kind of ran parallel. You know, we were on Monument, we were with Combine, then we both went to RCA, and everywhere we would go, we were always there. So we really are very connected, and we really care a lot about each other. But I remember Willie had no, he was clean-shaven, short hair, looked like a dork, you know, but a good one. I mean, he was so clean.
0: That was before the reefer, Dolly.
1: I know, that's where he started smoking the dope. But anyway, when he got, it was only because he kept trying to have hit records and they were not accepting him. Such a fantastic writer, such a great singer, and he wasn't doing what he should. So he just kind of threw it all down, went back to Austin to start growing his hair and all that. And then that's when the outlaw movement started with Waylon and all of them. When he got to where he said, when I didn't give a damn, is when I started doing what I could do great.
0: There's a lesson there, you know. There's a lesson in that.
1: I think so, too.
0: Last one for you here. Can you share a memory of what Christmas was like for you back when you were growing up in Tennessee, back in those early days? Tell me something about your Christmases.
1: Well, we loved it all. We didn't have, in my very early days, we didn't even have electricity. So my dad would always cut the tree. Mom would help us, you know, we would all kind of decorate and do whatever. But I remember this one Christmas, Mom and Daddy had been married for years, had a house full of kids. Mama was 15, Daddy was 17 when they got married. Yeah. They didn't have any money, so Mama didn't even have a wedding band. Never had a wedding band. Daddy either, for that matter. But one year we all decided, Daddy decided, that we would all kind of pitch in and buy Mama a wedding band. Oh. And so we bought Mama her first wedding ring with a house full of kids, and her kids helped buy the ring. And so we thought that was the best Christmas ever when Mama was so happy. So that was a precious Christmas memory.
0: What's your favorite Dolly Parton song?
1: Oh, I think my favorite from a very personal standpoint is The Coat of Many Colors, because it's more than, it's about Mama, but it's about a philosophy. It's about acceptance. To me, it's about a life of many colors, a love of many colors, in addition to being a little coat.
0: Dolly, I think there are people who get to your level and they become sort of otherworldly and we can't relate to them anymore. And then you're a great example of someone. We all see ourselves in your story, and you haven't changed. And I can't thank you enough for everything you've done for us.
1: Well, thank you. You've done a good job, and I enjoyed talking to you. I enjoyed looking at you, too.
0: Ah, get out of here. Get out of here. Same to you.
1: Well, yeah, thank you. Merry Christmas.
0: Same to you. You give me a call if you need a banjo player. We'll talk to you soon.
1: Oh, I will. Thank you.
0: See you, Dolly. Bye-bye.
1: Bye.
0: Well, didn't I eat out on that for a while? Didn't I brag about that for a long time? The great Dolly Parton from 2020. That's a little bit of our conversation. We just learned yesterday that Dolly Parton has died. She was 80 years old. I was lucky enough to speak with Dolly a few times over the years. There was another thing she mentioned to me. This is when we talked in 2022. Do you remember earlier I was talking about how the New York Times ran that article that basically said, you know, in this polarized time, Dolly Parton is the only thing that we can all agree on. I asked her about that. I want to play you what she said. Take a listen.
1: The fact that people know that who I am, where I came from, and the kind of people I come from, I think they're more prone to listen to somebody like that than just a stranger in town. So I just kind of feel like a family member to everybody. And so it's almost like if your mama tells you something, they'll listen, or your older sister or a favorite aunt. That's how I want people to think of me. Like, well, we might ought to listen. She might know something. So I don't know. That's kind of how I feel about it, because I feel like the world is my family.
0: That is the great Dolly Parton. We just learned yesterday that Dolly Parton has died. She was 80 years old, and we're going to go out on some of her incredible music. This is Dolly Parton, and you know, earlier I was talking about embracing and making the best of where you came from. No song says it better than this. This is Coat of Many Colors.

0: I felt I was rich, and I told him all the love my mama sewed in every stitch, and I told him all the story.
1: You know, there's going to be a lot of talk today about Dolly Parton's, you know, cultural importance. She's a very important figure. But man, more than anything, she was a great songwriter. More than anything else. And she was great at everything. But more than anything else, she was a great songwriter. One of our best ever. Dolly Parton and Coat of Many Colors. We just heard yesterday that Dolly Parton has died. She was 80 years old. All right, coming up on the show, speaking of country music, you're going to hear a conversation with the songwriter Simone Schmidt, who is the voice behind the music project Fiverr. Simone's new record is called Cleaning House. They'll tell you how it started as a physical ritual, but quickly became a metaphor that helped free them from a season of writer's block. So, you know, get out the bucket and rag and the Lysol. Simone Schmidt coming up right after this on Q.
2: This summer, the Centre d'Art in Aix-en-Provence is hosting Paul McCartney Rearview Mirror, photographs December 1963 to February 1964, an exhibition running until the 27th of September. The exhibition features more than 250 photographs taken by McCartney himself at the height of Beatlemania, offering a look at one of the most

I'm Tom Power. You're listening to Q. Artists talk about this a lot, but you might be able to relate to it in your own way. Like writer's block, like you're creatively blocked. It doesn't necessarily mean that you're all out of ideas. Sometimes being stuck isn't about having not enough ideas. It's about you're carrying around like way too much. I think you know what I'm talking about. Just take a listen to this.

0: So that idea of being creatively stuck, of having writer's block, that happened to the songwriter Simone Schmidt, who records as Fiverr. A few years ago, the songs just stopped coming. Then while making their new album, Cleaning House, Simone made a connection between literally, physically cleaning their house and sort of mentally cleaning house. Years earlier, a psychic had given them a ritual for clearing their apartment of stuck energy. But this time, instead of sorting through old possessions, Simone sorted through old melodies, unfinished songs, and forgotten ideas. The result is Cleaning House, an album about grief, creativity, and making room for what's worth carrying forward into the future. Simone sat down with guest host Garvia Bailey. Here's their conversation.
1: How are you?
2: I'm doing well. How are you?
1: I'm well. Thanks for being here today.
2: Thanks for having me.
1: I want to talk about writer's block. You experienced it for the first time a couple of years ago. What exactly did that creative silence feel like?
2: I mean, I only really experienced it in the realm of song.
1: Mm.
2: So I had no songs. And that might be because I lost metaphor.
1: Huh.
2: I could no longer see metaphor, which is like a great tool of mine in songwriting and also for like navigating the world.
1: Mm-hmm.
2: Yeah.
1: Losing metaphor. Like, I mean, the connections weren't there. Like, explain that to me, like how that feels, like what that.
2: Mm-hmm. I look around the world and I kind of see everything connected to everything else.
1: Yeah.
2: And so it's not hard for me to draw a comparison between two things or see them as the same. And that stopped happening. There's something that shifted so drastically in my worldview that I was no longer experiencing metaphor in this way.
1: We're going to get to the why of that. But I also want to talk about the title of your album, Cleaning House. It comes from something that happened before the writer's block. So we're going to just push the timeline back a little bit. Cleaning house, it comes from a ritual you were given by a psychic years earlier to clean your apartment of stuck energy. Can you tell me more about that ritual and that experience?
2: Yeah. I mean, it was 2020.
1: Yeah.
2: I was in an apartment. I wasn't really leaving the apartment that much. And prior to moving into that apartment, I had really changed my life. I'd changed my living arrangement and my social responsibilities in order to tour an album. Mm. And then the pandemic happened. And, you know, I had like this awesome future ahead of me with a great band that I'd been collaborating with. And suddenly that wasn't happening. And instead, what was happening was like watching societal collapse and mm-hmm. experiencing societal collapse. And yeah, there was a lot internally that had shifted and so much externally that had shifted. And so I was really overwhelmed with this. And I got in touch with my friend Bobby, who I call sometimes when I'm like, what's up? Mm-hmm. And they were like, you should get in touch with the psychic, like just go see them. So I went and I thought we would talk about like what trials and tribulations I was experiencing. But like the second they came into Zoom.
1: Yeah.
2: Of course, we were on Zoom. It was the pandemic.
1: That's right.
2: They were like, oh, yeah, you got a lot of stuff in your house that doesn't belong to you. You would really do well with doing some kind of ritual around getting rid of that energy. So they told me, go through all your belongings, take each item that you see that you didn't own first. So things that you thrifted, things that you've been given, that you inherited, put them in a pile. And I did that. And then I realized like everything that I owned had belonged to someone else.
1: Wow.
2: It was just, yeah, pretty much. And so the ritual then that followed was like, I'll keep it private. But mm-hmm. At the end of the ritual, I had to return everything to its place. And in returning everything to its place, I had to decide whether or not I wanted to keep it.
1: Mm-hmm.

0: So on your album, this ends up being a sort of metaphor, even though you'd lost metaphor, it ends up being a metaphor for you getting unstuck creatively. How does a person clean house mentally and get rid of that creative block?
1: Yeah. I mean, I collect songs in my day-to-day life, melodies, ideas, and I hold on to them. A lot of them don't get finished. And I realized there were many, many songs in my mind that were unfinished. Like some of them were just melodies. Some of them were verse. Some of them were choruses. And some of them were almost like totally finished, but I just couldn't abide by their logic anymore. I couldn't necessarily see singing them or recording them, or I tried to record them and it hadn't worked out in the past. And sometimes when that happens, it's like a greater sign that the song's not ready to be sung or not ready to be recorded.
0: I want to play an example of what we're talking about, a song you carried around with you for years before finishing it. Let's have a listen.

0: understand you carried that melody with you for nearly a decade before it became a part of Cleaning House, and the song was partially inspired by a flower. Can you take us back to that moment and tell us about how that flower eventually found its way onto this record?
1: Yeah, I was waiting for my old bandmates, Paul Mortimer and Simone Tishaw-Barrell. We were in a band called The Highest Order, and we were touring Treaty 7 territory, and they were at a rest stop and they were taking forever. I was just looking at a flower and I watched it close. And I'd never seen a heliotrophic flower behave this way. I'd never paid attention in that way. And I just kind of sang this melody around for a long time. I never really understood what the point of singing of a flower might be. You know, I was just with it, and I couldn't, I wasn't even trying to finish it. It was just with me. But there was something about like only in the long, it's only in the longing that I know it, that came to me kind of in repetition throughout the years. As I've aged, I've noticed that like so many of the things that we think we want or that we like struggle towards, things like justice, we don't ever experience actually. Like we can only know them in longing for them. And that reality is so stark at this moment in time for me that I think it, you know, for the song to take the shape that it did, I needed to live with that understanding for as long as I have.
0: You know, in the position that I'm in, I speak to artists about these new albums or something, a new creative endeavor. And there's always different levels of wanting to get into it, like, you know, like get into what this whole thing means. And you've said that you're very careful about how you bring your personal life into your artistic life. And I just wonder about drawing those boundaries.
1: I'm not a diaristic songwriter, and I think that is like a whole genre of writing. Like people write from their diary and they tell people exactly what's happened to them. And so when it comes time to advertise their music, then they draw from their personal life. Popular music right now, that's what is up, right? Like we know who's breaking up with who, and like Taylor Swift, we have to know. And I find that to
0: We know a lot. Like, I mean, we know. Sometimes it's too much. We know.
1: And I'm quite bored of it, to be entirely honest. And so I feel like that's just not the kind of work that I'm making. The idea of like giving of my personal life, which of course I draw from, you know, I'm writing about spirituality and emotions and rupture and conflict, all these things show up, but you know, I'm in life with other people and they don't get to write the songs. I'm not, it's not like a fair power exchange then. And so I'm really wary of bringing my personal life into explaining what a song's about. The other part is that I'm not always sure that it gives people the best entry point. I think it might be an easy entry point into a song, but I do think that it might close off the possibility for people absorbing the song into them, their own consciousness. You know, songs are meant to be heard in repetition over and over again. They're meant to be sung by people other than me. And I love the notion that people can over time feel an unfolding rather than the thing that happens when you truncate curiosity, right? If you just tell people, what's the song about? Like, then they're not wondering. And so I do hope to inspire curiosity and wonder by not giving people more. I do think that that's probably a tall order given how people are conditioned right now. But I know there's an audience for this.
0: I think that a lot of people will feel refreshed by that approach.
2: At the beach in Normandy or along the French Riviera, wherever you go this summer, WRP is with you on DAB+.
3: 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Could Ambedkar have saved it from its present state? On Ideas.
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5: I'm Tom Power. 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Here's more of their conversation.
0: You've spent much of your life in political organizing, working on anti-poverty campaigns. I've heard you talk before about the difference between slogan writing and songwriting. Mm-hmm. Can you talk about the difference between writing a political message and writing a song? What can a song hold that a slogan doesn't get to?
1: That is such a compelling question. And I'm thrown in a variety of directions, but I'll pick one.
0: Pick one.
1: I think what's beautiful about songwriting is that because it's meant for repetition, it can truly hold nuance in a way that someone lives with. Mm-hmm. A slogan is meant to like tell people succinctly something about power,
0: Yeah. Usually.
1: How is power operating? How do we wish it would change? I love a slogan. I do find that a lot of current political education is learned only through slogans, which seems problematic to me. This is like the nature of short form education through Instagram and TikTok, people not reading full books, sort of ahistorical culture we're in right now. Mm. And so I do feel like the slogan has its limits. For me, as I grow and I age within my personal life, which is a political life, mm-hmm. as is everyone's, I understand like all of the unknown factors, the things we can't see, the things that we wonder about, mm-hmm. the things that we wish we understood better. There are great mysteries in the world. And so, yeah, I think a lot of the time that's sort of what I'm dealing with in music, and in songwriting. Maybe some people would put that in the category of spiritual, but I kind of reject this triage of these different things, the personal, the political, the spiritual. I do think that they're one. So
0: yeah, in concert with one another. So that's songwriting, but I do know that there is a part of you that loves just the instrumental aspect of what you do. Mm-hmm. Back when you were struggling to maybe write songs, you spent a lot of time literally without words making instrumental music with your band, the Fiverr Trois. And what did you discover in that space, of being able to just let go of language?
1: My experience with music before was that I was often creating song and then arranging music with the purpose of like of bringing the song to life. But when there were no songs and I had to play music anyways, because this is a way that I relate to my friends is through music. And especially when like life feels unworded, you know, I was going through a really difficult time in the mind to have lost metaphor. And so there was a lot that was unworded. There was a lot that couldn't be said or that I didn't understand. And so musical expression through guitar, through voice, wordless voice, and in relationship, which is a hilarious relationship to have with the people I play with, Jeremy Costello, who plays the bass, and Nathan Doucette, who plays the drums, like they're really good friends. And we just would get together and play for 8 hours at a time. We don't live in the same place, so I have to drive to them for 2 hours every time I want to visit them. So we take our time with the music. And it was just so vital for me to have another place of expression and listening.
0: Yeah. I want to end this chat with a song, if that's okay with you. Elemental Progression. Because the title feels connected so much to what we've been talking about, you know, the idea of change and movement and the way things evolve over time. I'm wondering if you, what you can tell me, what you'd like to tell me about this tune.
1: Elemental progression is sort of a return to really clear folk form. You know, it's a bunch of verses with that fit the exact same structure and are generally metered in the same way. And the speaker talks about having been flesh first, and then in each verse talks about wanting to be a different element and wishing to be a different element when they experience the consequences of having gained their last wish. So what are the qualities of being a rock that you enjoyed, and what didn't work out for you when you were a rock is kind of the first question. And then on to wind and then fire. You can listen to the song to figure out what they become last. But yeah, I think that this experience of having to transform in relationship to different struggles and dynamics, mm-hmm. I think a lot of people can relate to that.
0: Yeah.
1: We're all with the elements in that way.
0: Yeah. Well, let's relate to it. Simone, aka Fiver, thank you so much for taking the time. Let's hear some music.
1: Thanks for having me.

You don't have to be following the news too closely to know that it's been a terrible year for wildfires all across this country, and that some of the hardest hit communities are First Nations communities. Like in Northern Ontario, thousands of people have fled their homes. And in situations like these, you know, you can feel a little bit, I don't know, helpless. You can read the news and just feel like, is there anything I can possibly do? Let me offer this to you. This Friday, 25 musicians have decided to come together for a benefit show in Toronto at the Concert Hall. All the proceeds are going to the Mike Nakus Children's Fund. So Jeremy Dutcher, Asa Nabi, Mimi Obonsawin, Sebastian Gaskin, and Amanda Rayome will be there. If you're in Toronto, you can check it out. Tickets are at 888young.com. 888-Y-O-N-G-E.com. Here's one of the performers. This is Logan Statz with his song, Empty Hands.

0: That is Logan Stats with Empty Hands. Logan is one of 25 musicians who'll be holding a benefit concert to raise money for First Nations youth affected by the wildfires that's happening this Friday in Toronto at the Concert Hall. You can find tickets online at 888-YOUNG, YOUNGE.com. And that is it for Q Today. Tomorrow on the show, Sarah Bareilles will be here to talk about her new record, Good Grief. It's her first in 7 years. She'll tell you how this record was born out of some of the hardest years of her life. She'd lost a couple of friends, had spent years going through IVF, and you're going to hear Sarah talk about finding hope on the other side of grief, something I think we could all use right now. If you want to get in touch with the show, q@cbc.ca. And check out our sister show, Commotion. They're going to have a big panel conversation today about the life and legacy of Dolly Parton. 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We'll see you soon. Later on.
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1: From feature story news in Washington, I'm Nick Harper. Meta has agreed to pay as much as $18 billion to settle a landmark child safety lawsuit brought by dozens of US states. It's a deal that would impose sweeping new restrictions on how teenagers use Facebook and Instagram. The proposed settlement, filed in federal court in Oakland, California on Wednesday, still requires approval of the presiding judge before it takes effect. Ever since Iris Spitzer has more from San Francisco.
2: There will certainly be a lot of pressure on everyone in the industry now that Meta has taken these steps. And it should be noted, of course, that Meta took these steps under tremendous duress with this avalanche of lawsuits, including the major one, which they just settled with 49 U.S. states and other territories. So now they are positioning themselves with the settlement to be more of a leader in the industry now with regards to teen and children safety.
1: Several hundred people remain missing, and at least 98 people have died following flash floods in northern Nepal along the border with Tibet. The Indian Prime Minister has spoken to Nepal's Prime Minister to offer humanitarian assistance. More than 100 Indian nationals are missing. Prince Harry, Meghan, and their two children have landed back in Britain, completing their more than 6 years away in California. The family touched down at Birmingham Airport on a private charter jet and were met by their own security detail, not police protection funded by the state. The couple say they're returning as private citizens and will not take on official royal duties. FSN's Ollie Barrett has more from London.
3: Harry and Meghan, the Duke and Duchess of Sussex, are back in the UK with their children, Archie and Lilibet. They landed at Birmingham Airport, we understand, on a private flight. They were met by several vehicles, which we are led to believe is their private security. They are not being afforded so far on their return to the UK police protection funded by the British taxpayer. And that's a potential mark of tension in the weeks and months ahead.
1: The trade dispute between Canada and America continues following Canada's announcement of retaliatory tariffs matching US duties dollar for dollar after trade talks between the two neighbours collapsed last week. The United States imposed 50% tariffs on roughly $20 billion worth of Canadian goods after a deadline set by US President Donald Trump expired on Saturday. FSN's Jagruti Dave has more from Washington.
4: Melanie Joly, the industry minister, has said clearly that some of the items that Canada has chosen to target are in states where voters have supported the president and clearly trying to put pressure on Republicans in the upcoming midterm elections.
1: From bureaus worldwide, this is FSN.
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0: At the beach in Normandy or along the French Riviera, wherever you go this summer, WRP is with you on DAB+.
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This summer, the Centre d'Art in Aix-en-Provence is hosting Paul McCartney Rearview Mirror, Photographs, December 1963 to February 1964, an exhibition running until the 27th of September. The exhibition features more than 250 photographs taken by McCartney himself at the height of Beatlemania, offering a look at one of the most extraordinary moments in music history. From dressing rooms and hotel rooms to fans waiting outside venues, there are images captured by one of the Beatles experiencing it from the inside. The photographs have already drawn huge crowds in London and New York, and this is one of the few chances to see them in France. The exhibition is housed in the elegant 18th century Hôtel de Caumont, one of Provence's most beautiful mansions, complete with formal gardens and a café where you can linger after your visit. Whether you're a lifelong Beatles fan or simply curious about one of the defining cultural moments of the 20th century, it's a fascinating glimpse behind the scenes of music history. Stay tuned to World Radio Paris.

WRP Music Mix concert update with an artist we've been supporting ever since he started making music here on WRP Music Mix. It's Khalid. He'll be here at the Zenith La Villette in Paris on October 21st. So please get your tickets. The name of his tour is called It's Always Summer Somewhere. 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
1: Animal rights campaigners are gearing up for protests and petitions aimed at persuading the French government to ban the hunting of alpine marmots. Open season on the rodents, which are members of the squirrel and groundhog family, begins in September, a few weeks before they go into a long winter hibernation. Although the marmot is not a threatened species in France, its numbers are reportedly in decline as a result of climate change. Campaigners say they are opposed to them being hunted for fun. United Airlines will begin a daily non-stop service from Denver in the US to Paris, giving travellers a direct route to the French capital. The airline announced this week that the year-round service will be operated on a Boeing 787-9 Dreamliner. The new route will complement existing services from New York, Washington, Chicago and San Francisco. And French residents will be treated to a deep partial lunar eclipse in the early hours of Friday morning, just before dawn. A partial eclipse always happens about 2 weeks before or after a solar eclipse. This one follows the total solar eclipse earlier this month. Current weather forecasts are predicting a lot of cloud and some rain for Friday morning in France, so it may not be the best place for viewing. The peak of the event, when the majority of the moon is in the Earth's shadow and the red colour will be its deepest, will take place at around 6:13 in the morning on Friday. WRP News, I'm Paul McNally.
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0: Ambedkar said, India would never be free unless its caste system is eradicated. Today, India is rife with an aggressive nationalism that sees it as a Hindu nation. Could Ambedkar have saved it from its present state? On Ideas.
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1: This is your WRP weather forecast for Thursday. This is going to be the last warm day with 26 degrees in Paris, with high risks of thunderstorms at the end of a very cloudy day with high humidity. Same for Normandy. Summer is still going strong in the south with 30 degrees in Monaco. 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

0: Hi, I'm Talia Schlanger. A massive wall of mud and rock collapsed into a river near the Nepal-Tibet border, triggering catastrophic flash floods that swept away entire villages in a matter of moments. We'll hear about the ongoing rescue efforts at a time of year when the region is especially busy with people making pilgrimages to sacred sites and local festivals. That story and more coming up on As It Happens.
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1: Welcome to News Hour from the BBC World Service. I'm Sean Lay. Meta, the parent company of Facebook and Instagram, agrees to a multi-billion dollar settlement over claims brought by dozens of US states who said its social media platforms harmed children.
2: This is a major breakthrough, a milestone moment, a watershed moment, because when it comes to protecting our children's mental health, there is no time to lose.
1: For the first time, a court in France has declared that cosmic radiation was a contributory factor in a former flight attendant's breast cancer. And the British actor Tim Curry, famous for his role in the cult film classic The Rocky Horror Picture Show, has died at the age of 80.
3: Come up to the lab and see what's on the slab. So I'll remove the cause, but not the symptom.
1: All that after the news.
4: BBC News with David Harper. At least 160 people have been killed after devastating flash floods hit northern Nepal near the border with Tibet. Nepalese scientists say the floods may have been triggered by collapsing glacier ice which crashed into a river. Villages, roads and bridges have been swept away. Hundreds of people are unaccounted for. Here's our Global Affairs reporter Anbarasan Etirajan.
5: Many of those missing are foreign tourists, many of them pilgrims who came from different parts of India as well as people of Indian origin. And this is a busy season to go to Mount Kailash, Kailash Manasarovar pilgrimage in Tibet. So they have to cross the Nepal-Tibet border. And that was the place which was badly hit. The videos were showing when people are waiting inside the immigration to cross into Tibet, also coming back from Tibet. So people don't know. They are still missing. And 28 countries and nationalities, they are now missing, according to the Nepal authorities.
4: Meta, which owns Facebook and Instagram, has agreed to restrict American teenagers' use of its platforms as part of an $18 billion settlement with states that accused it of harming children. While denying wrongdoing, Meta says it will introduce stronger age verification measures and daily usage limits. But the BBC's Lily Jamali says Meta has attached conditions to the settlement.
6: The penalty they're paying is up to $18 billion. Only about 70% of that money will be paid automatically. The rest of it only gets paid if these other competitors agree to make similar changes. And the big ones really are Google's YouTube and TikTok. Meta, it's a business. It survives on advertising revenue. So if they make these changes and those other companies don't, they are at a competitive disadvantage.
4: Russia has claimed a Ukrainian strike on a bus killed 10 people in Luhansk, part of eastern Ukraine currently occupied by Russian forces. The claim was made after drones destroyed another warehouse belonging to the Russian retailer Wildberries, and reports suggest a major Russian oil refinery near the city of Nizhny Novgorod has had to suspend work after it was also hit by Ukrainian drones. Regulators in the United States have approved a new drug to fight pancreatic cancer, one of the deadliest types of the disease. The new drug may also point the way to treatments for other types of cancer, as Peter Hyatt reports.
7: Pancreatic cancer is particularly difficult to fight, in part because the structure of the proteins that drive it make them hard to attack. But the new drug has found a way to do just that. It's taken in pill form and has doubled the life expectancy of patients who receive it, though scientists are careful to point out that it's a treatment, not a cure. Researchers are now studying whether its innovative technique might also work against other cancers. The US Food and Drug Administration is certainly keen. It approved the drug under a new accelerated process, which cuts review times from up to 1 year to as little as 1 or 2 months.
4: Peter Hyatt, World News from the BBC. Dozens of Mexican media outlets have called on the country's president, Claudia Sheinbaum, to tackle the rising number of attacks against journalists. The press freedom group Reporters Without Borders says at least 14 journalists have been killed since Ms. Sheinbaum took office almost 2 years ago. A second airport worker in Germany has died after apparently catching malaria from mosquitoes carried on an inbound plane. Six members of staff at the airport in Frankfurt originally fell ill with the disease last month, four of whom have now recovered. Traps were set up in an effort to catch the mosquitoes and identify their country of origin, but scientists fear the insects may now have died, making them impossible to trace. A local official in Zimbabwe has appeared in court charged in connection with the sinking of a ferry which claimed 97 lives. The accident 2 weeks ago saw the government-operated service capsize in bad weather while sailing on Lake Kariba, which marks the border with Zambia. The Emmy-winning British actor Tim Curry has died. He was 80. Curry was best known for his starring role in the 1975 film The Rocky Horror Picture Show, as Charlotte Gallagher reports.
3: How do you do, I see you've met my faithful hand in hand.
8: With just a few lines, cult film history was made.
3: I'm just a sweet transvestite.
8: Tim Curry, as the bisexual lingerie-clad mad scientist Frankenfurter, is one of Hollywood's most recognisable characters. The Rocky Horror Picture Show became a cult hit and holds the record for the longest-running theatrical release in film history. Tim Curry went on to star in countless films, TV programmes and theatrical productions, including The Three Musketeers, Spamalot and Stephen King's It.
4: Charlotte Gallagher on the life of Tim Curry, who's died at the age of 80. And that's the latest BBC News.
1: Hello and a very warm welcome to News Hour from the BBC World Service. I'm Sean Lay and I'm speaking to you this hour from the BBC studios in London. And we begin this hour with the settlement made in the legal action that was brought by a number of US states against the company Meta. That company's two platforms in particular, Instagram and Facebook, it has agreed new restrictions on child users as an attempt to settle the lawsuit in which American states had accused Meta of designing products that are addictive. The deal announced by the attorneys general leading the claim will strengthen parental controls, impose screen breaks and curfews on use. But strikingly, how extensive those restrictions are depends on Meta's competitors doing the same. The states have brought the biggest claim for damages since the successful litigation against tobacco companies back in the 1990s. California's Attorney General Rob Bonta welcomed this agreement.
2: This is a significant victory for families across the country, for parents, for children, for those who are suffering in silence and those who are suffering in public. This is a major breakthrough, a milestone moment, a watershed moment, because when it comes to protecting our children's mental health, there is no time to lose. Instead of getting tied up in years of trials and appeals, we have secured the changes we were after.
1: That is Rob Bonta, the California Attorney General. Well, earlier I spoke to our North America technology reporter, Lily Jamali.
6: The first part of this is a financial penalty that will be paid by Meta going to multiple states. So up to $18 billion. Attorney General Rob Bonta from here in California said, though, that it's not about the money. The sense is here from the state's perspective that the real win comes from those sweeping changes to apps like Instagram and Facebook that Meta has agreed to as part of this settlement. Those changes, according to Attorney General Bonta, will be implemented within months. They include some of the things you mentioned, daily time limits, 2 hours collectively on Instagram and Facebook for these younger users, and then restrictions on overnight use and use during the school day. I'll also quickly note the Attorney General of Arizona calling this settlement a down payment on a different social media experience for teens.
1: And the thing that might make it different is if all the other companies agree to these changes too. And it's striking, isn't it, that Meta is signing up to certain things but saying it will only go further if everybody does it together. So it's clearly worried about a competitive disadvantage if it moves and others don't.
6: That's exactly right. You know, I said the penalty they're paying is up to $18 billion. Only about 70% of that money will be paid automatically. The rest of it only gets paid if these other competitors agree to make similar changes. And the big ones really are Google's YouTube and TikTok, which have also been sued in all manner, you know, from individuals suing them for alleged mental health harms to school districts and local governments and the like. And I think you're absolutely right that Meta, it's a business. It survives on advertising revenue. So if they make these changes and those other companies don't, they are at a competitive disadvantage. I will say that for Meta, the teen market, as far as revenue, is not massive. It's somewhere like 1% of their revenue comes from these younger users. Companies like YouTube and TikTok are much more sort of powerful players among the teen market. But we should also say Meta, which hasn't admitted any wrongdoing in this case as part of the settlement, does rely on those teen users for future growth and for their future user base.
1: That was Lily Jamali, who's the BBC's North America technology reporter. Well, Meta has since released a statement welcoming the settlement, calling it an important step, and say it hopes to set a new industry standard. It adds the agreement is, quote, building on our long-standing efforts to empower parents and support teens. Ensuring teens have a safe and productive experience on our platforms is an absolute imperative for Meta. We want to get this right for parents and teens. The company also directly calls out TikTok and YouTube, saying the platforms should implement the same measures as Meta has agreed to do. Well, let's get some analysis to this agreement. I spoke to James Grimmelman. He's Professor of Digital and Information Law at Cornell Tech and Cornell Law School in New York. I asked him what he makes of the settlement, which lawyers have agreed to as an alternative to continuing their court action.
9: It's going to resolve one of the biggest threats against Meta right now, and it's going to result in new features for how teens and younger kids use Meta platforms, but I don't think it's going to end the lawsuits against Meta.
1: Right, so you think that some of those actions will continue. What do you make of the kind of conditionality of this apparent settlement? In other words, that quite a lot of it seems to be dependent on other platforms doing the same, which presumably haven't yet agreed to do anything of the kind.
9: Meta doesn't want to be the only one who has adopted these features and lose teens to other platforms. So they've structured the settlement to encourage the attorneys general to pressure other companies to do the same.
1: Right. And in terms of this, is this, from a legal point of view, a more useful outcome than pursuing the court case to the bitter end?
9: It likely winds up in some of the same places that litigation might have gone. It gives Meta more control over what the features look like rather than something imposed by a court. So yes, it saved both sides a lot of effort.
1: How difficult do you think it was to strike this agreement?
9: Reading the details of the agreement, it looks like Meta had been thinking about what they were willing to give into for a while, because it goes into great detail about the technical implementation.
1: Right. And in practical terms, from the point of view of the users, and by that really pretty much we mean their parents, so obviously the people who've been most concerned about social media impact in their own families, what difference will it make? How will it make their task easier in terms of handling their children's use of social media platforms, in this case specifically Instagram and Facebook?
9: Meta is implementing features that will limit the total amount of time that kids can spend on its platforms. It will particularly restrict that at night and during the school day. And it will also give parents more visibility and control over the experiences that their kids have when using Meta platforms.
1: And there are some specific things out there, like they're talking about kind of removing the like button so that people aren't in that sort of competition to get more and more likes or approvals of their posts.
9: Yes, they're going to take away likes and reactions from the posts so that teens won't feel pressure to constantly post contact to harvest likes from their friends.
1: The difficulty in this area, I suppose, is just the legal difficulty of creating an environment which everybody signs up to, a structure which everyone observes and which is enforceable.
9: It's very difficult. We've had large legislative fights in the United States over internet regulation for a long time, and it's very hard to get everyone to the table to agree. This kind of settlement is an American way of using litigation to resolve larger social problems.
1: It's a staging post, not a solution. Is that fair?
9: Yes, it is. It's not going to resolve all the lawsuits. It's not a comprehensive framework. It reflects somebody's consensus about what can be done now.
1: That's Professor James Grimmelman from Cornell Law School. This settlement comes after years of campaigning by parents around safety on social media platforms. One of them who knows the issue and the potential costs of bad social media experiences all too well is Amy Neville. Amy's co-founder of Social Media Victims Remembrance Day, and she's been giving us her reaction to the settlement.
10: Well, my take on it is, yes, this is historic. This is a really big moment. But let's not give Meta credit for these changes. They certainly did not volunteer to make any design changes. This is being forced upon them. That's been brought to court by 29 AGs. There's no apology with this. They don't have to admit to any wrongdoing. So I want us to still be on guard. And this is the beginning of the fight. We're still in the early stages of this fight. This is definitely not the end of the fight for accountability.
1: What is your family been through, in particular your son, who you lost as a result, I think?
10: Yeah, we lost our son, Alexander, in June of 2020 to fentanyl poisoning after being groomed by a drug dealer on Snapchat. You know, right. And that going back to this case, how are predators still not going to reach our kids? That part's not clear. You know, we're talking about the addictive design features that they're going to fix, supposedly, which will need to go through rigorous testing to really see if they amount to anything. But what's going to keep the predators away from our kids?
1: Yeah, I suppose the other question this must raise, apart from that one, is how you ensure that other platforms, in your case, mm-hmm. it was, in your family's mm-hmm. case, it was Snapchat, obviously mm-hmm. not part of the Meta group of companies, how you ensure that other platforms do mm-hmm. actually sign up to the same restrictions?
10: Well, as parents, we keep showing up, we keep sharing our stories, we keep coming on programs like yours and talking about these things until we get the Safe by Design features that we want.
1: This was done at state level, and obviously the United mm-hmm. States is effectively a collection of territories with different legal systems, but mm-hmm. they all ultimately come under the federal government and the federal legal system. What if anything would you want President Trump's administration to do to help this process?
10: Well, right now, as parents collectively, we all pretty much support the Senate version of the Kids Online Safety Act. Right. And that is what we need to demand. We need a strong duty of care on these platforms, and we still need the ability to be able to sue these platforms when they fail us.
1: Right. And that is not the case in the United States at the moment.
10: Well, we're winning right now in court, which has been, it feels like a miracle. But the duty of care, really, a true, strong duty of care does not exist at this time.
1: What sort of social media experience would you hope children in the future have?
10: I hope it's educational. I want people to be able to see young people, different cultures, different places around the world that we don't get to experience from, you know, sitting in our living room as it is right now. But and being able to find people with like-minded, almost like a club, you know, when you had a club in school and everybody kind of was doing the same thing, maybe you're doing projects together. That's the type of thing I want to see, where we walk away feeling good about ourselves rather than drained and tired and like we just did something bad.
1: Do you hope that these changes will start to get us towards that state, that maybe the kids, the future generation kids, even the current generation of kids will benefit yeah. from this?
10: I hope so, but I have to tell you, at this point, I'm a skeptic just based on everything that's happened historically with Meta and their changes that they've made. Like, their teen accounts have proved to really amount to nothing. And so I'm going to stay guarded for now and then make that decision after people test these products and really tell us the outcome.
1: That is Amy Neville, co-founder of Social Media Victims Remembrance Day. And I should say that in the last 4 minutes, a newsflash from Reuters has said that the judge in this case has said that she will accept the settlement as an end to the federal proceedings against Meta. Coming up on NewsHour, how man-made climate change is increasing the risk of events like Wednesday's deadly floods in Nepal, where hundreds of people are missing.
11: What we see on this mountain is that ice has been retreating a lot in recent years and decades. And as you can imagine, if this cover is gone, the rock underneath is much more exposed, right? So it's also more exposed to temperature cycles. So what we then see already, what happens is that mountains start to crumble much more.
1: Our headlines this hour: Meta, the parent company of Facebook and Instagram, has agreed to a multi-billion dollar settlement over claims brought by several US states that its platforms harmed children. And the British actor Tim Curry, best known for his leading role in the 1970s cult hit The Rocky Horror Picture Show, has died at the age of 80. We'll have a tribute.

0: I'm Sean Lay and this is NewsHour. A French court has recognised cosmic radiation for the first time as a factor in a breast cancer claim brought by a former flight attendant against her employer. Sophie Lénaud worked for Air France for 30 years, clocking up more than 12,000 flying hours, many of them at night. The court decided that a combination of passive smoking and prolonged night work, as well as cosmic radiation, were all occupational hazards that had contributed to her illness. The judgment means Miss Lénaud, who's in remission from her cancer, can take early retirement, and any further treatment will be fully reimbursed by the French legal health French health system. But what's the science that informed this judgment? I've been asking Dr. Vishal Patel, who's clinical fellow in surgery at Brigham and Women's Hospital in Boston. He's a scientist at Harvard Medical School. First of all, he gave me a definition of cosmic radiation.
1: They're just very high energy particles that arise outside of the solar system. They're usually protons plus maybe some other particles that are thrown off by the sun. And when those hit the upper atmosphere, they shatter into secondary particles. You know, neutrons are actually a big component of that. And that matters because neutrons can be damaging biologically. So cosmic radiation is actually just a subset of ionizing radiation, which is the same sort of radiation that you get from an X-ray, for example.
0: What about the exposure of people who are flying? What sort of risks does that create? And is it a well-established link between exposure and developing certain kinds of cancer?
1: So ionizing radiation itself, it's been shown as very well established to cause cancer. You know, atomic bomb survivors, medical and occupational cohorts, and several other lines of investigations have shown that several cancer types, specifically cancers like leukemia, along with breast, thyroid, brain cancer, are distinctly affected by ionizing radiation. And some other cancers don't really show very much association.
0: And you've done quite a recent study which looked at people in particular professions.
1: That's right. Well, it's really difficult to study cosmic radiation. You can't randomize people to get radiation or not. So we use a sort of a natural experiment, if you will, where there's certain occupations that have extreme exposures cumulatively to this type of radiation, and pilots and flight attendants are two of those occupations.
0: Right. And what did you find?
1: So we looked at about 13 million deaths occurring across about 500 different occupations in the United States. And flight attendants and pilots came top and second for the share of deaths from radiation-associated cancers. And then when you look at cancers that are not linked to radiation, air crew sort of sat in the middle of the pack. Right. There wasn't a general excess.
0: Now, what's interesting about this court judgment in France is that not only is that link acknowledged in the court, it's saying there are multiple factors, and these are three that we think are related to occupation. So exposure to passive smoking in the days when passengers still smoked. Also the fact that they were flying a lot at night. But the third factor is cosmic radiation. And this appears to be the first time it's been cited in this kind of court case.
1: Yeah. And you know, it is honest to say that flying may just happen to bundle all those together. And we can't really separate out radiation from any of the other causes. But it is striking to see that a court is acting on this while regulators really haven't. So with this information, airlines may be able to change how they schedule flight attendants and pilots to work, you know, rotating crew members off the highest dose routes. Because right now, there isn't really an answer as to how we can shield this radiation completely. Maybe we don't have the materials to be able to do that, but we do have ways of potentially reducing exposure.
0: Dr. Vishal Patel of Harvard Medical School. The World Rowing Championships are being held in the Netherlands this week, an important staging post for athletes hoping to compete in the LA Olympics in 2 years' time. Great Britain's Imogen Grant already has an Olympic gold from the previous Olympic Games in Paris, but that was in the women's lightweight class. It no longer exists, and now she is getting used to winning another without having to worry about her weight. When I spoke to Imogen, I asked her whether knowing her lightweight category was going to be abolished made winning the gold in Paris bittersweet.
2: Yeah, it was a funny feeling in a lot of ways, because the lightweight double was meant to be removed after the Tokyo Games. And actually, the COVID pandemic was the only reason that we had one final chance in Paris 2024. So in some ways, it was sad that it's going, but also I felt really grateful that we actually did have that second chance, having come fourth in Tokyo, to be able to actually come back and make it an unbeaten Olympiad and stand on the top of the podium and give it a proper send-off.
0: Was it tempting to say, look, I've won the gold at the Olympics, maybe I'll just bow out now rather than have to get into a whole new discipline?
2: Yeah, I think there was some temptation there. Once you have that medal, things do change a little bit. And I'd say my motivations now are a little bit different. There's not quite that desperation, I suppose.
0: Now, tell me about the changes you've had to make in order to kind of adapt both your routine, your diet, but also kind of changes to you in order to be able to compete in this different category.
2: Yeah, it feels like a lot of changes and also not very much changing all at the same time. Rowing's still rowing, no matter what size you are. And so a lot of things, the training, the technique, the teamwork, all of that is all the same. But the big difference is I'm no longer a lightweight. When I was a lightweight, I would weigh in at 57 kilos before races. And now that the lightweight discipline has been removed, I'm racing as an open weight, which of course has no weight limit, minimum or maximum. So it's much more about just trying to see how fast I can get. And for me, that means trying to gain a bit of weight and gain a bit of muscle.
0: Do you think you're getting better use out of your body as an athlete as a result of not having to kind of meet a particular weight restriction?
2: I think it's difficult to say. I think I fit being a lightweight really well. Mm-hmm. I think it was a comfortable weight class for me to be in terms of really maximizing that power to weight. I was a very powerful and strong lightweight. But what's been really gratifying is actually since gaining a bit of additional weight, I'm faster and stronger than I have ever been before. So it's quite nice to know there's a bit new opportunities there that I can take hold of now that I don't have that weight restriction.
0: Did it surprise you how much difference it made?
2: Yeah, a little bit. In the summers when you're a lightweight, you do have to think about what you're eating to make sure that you are the right weight. Otherwise, you literally can't race. And just having that extra buffer of more fat, more calories, it means that I feel like I can withstand more training than I ever have done before.
0: So you're putting yourself through under even more pressure in some ways.
2: Yeah, in some ways, because also competing with open weights, I'm always going to be probably the smallest and weakest. Mm. And so I do have to, make sure that I'm overcoming my size difference for my teammates.
0: Now, the other thing I was intrigued to read about, Imogen, was that you're doing this, gaining this extra weight, this extra power on a vegan diet. And that might surprise some people.
2: Yeah, I think it's something that I haven't talked about that much. I went plant-based about 4 years ago now and haven't really looked back from it. I think it's the single most important thing that someone can do to minimize their impact on the climate, right, and sustainability, which is why I chose to make that change. But it's not as common as you might think within athletes, but I've definitely found ways to make it work, and I feel like I eat well.
0: That's the British rower Imogen Grant. Good luck to her team as they continue to compete at the World Rowing Championships. Semi-finals are on Thursday.
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Coming up on NewsHour in the next 30 minutes, why Ukrainians are at risk as they fill up their vehicles at the petrol station. Flood devastation on the border between Nepal and Tibet. And we'll hear how Tim Curry made the leap from British stage to global film stardom, clad in a pair of fishnet stockings.

0: berries. Regulators in the United States have approved a new drug to fight pancreatic cancer, one of the deadliest types of the disease. The drug has doubled the life expectancy of patients who receive it, though it's a treatment, not a cure. Mexican media outlets have called on President Sheinbaum to tackle the rising number of attacks against journalists. Reporters Without Borders says at least 14 journalists have been killed since she took office almost 2 years ago. A local official in Zimbabwe has appeared in court charged in connection with the sinking of a ferry which claimed 97 lives. The government-operated service capsized in bad weather while sailing on Lake Kariba. A second airport worker in Germany has died after apparently catching malaria from mosquitoes carried on an inbound plane. Six members of staff at the airport in Frankfurt originally fell ill with the disease last month, four of whom have now recovered. European football's governing body is set to drop its threat to boycott global competitions after being assured there'll be no repeat of the FIFA president Gianni Infantino's plan to sell off stakes in the World Cup. And the British actor Tim Curry has died at the age of 80. He was best known for starring in the 1975 film The Rocky Horror Picture Show, playing the lingerie-clad scientist Dr. Frank N. Furter. He also appeared in the film musical Annie. And that's the latest BBC News.
1: Welcome back to NewsHour. Russia is waging a campaign to destroy petrol stations in Ukraine. More than 200 of them have been hit so far, and the strikes are getting worse. Some villages near the front line are now without. In response, local authorities have started dispensing fuel straight from road tankers, which change locations in order to minimise the risk of being hit. Vitaly Shevchenko has more.
2: Filling up your car with fuel can be a dangerous endeavour in Ukraine. And the authorities are urging drivers to be extremely careful when pulling up to the pump. Ihor Terekhov, the mayor of Ukraine's second largest city, Kharkiv, wrote on social media warning people to fill up quickly and move on to avoid becoming targets. Attacks come both in the form of smaller drones and much bigger and more expensive Shahed drones. The Ukrainian government says 4% of the country's petrol stations have been damaged or destroyed. Oleksandr Sirenko, an analyst with the Ukrainian energy think tank Naftorynok, says 246 so far.
3: From April, we have been seeing a concerted campaign to implement orders or intentions to destroy frontline petrol stations. Not just vehicles that turn up for refueling, but actual petrol stations in five regions closest to the front line.
2: Such attacks are getting more frequent. The Centre for Information Resilience, a non-profit organisation based in London, says the number jumped by 72% in July. However, Ukraine has so many petrol stations to start with that there are still ways of getting fuel in the affected areas if you're willing to drive a bit further and take the risk of pulling up at the pump. Ukrainian soldier Andriy Kabanok says it's still possible to get fuel even right next to the front line.
4: Almost all petrol stations here in Donbas have been hit, but some have been partly repaired by operators who try to keep them going so that people can fill up. Everyone knows which petrol stations to go to. I can go get fuel now, be it petrol, diesel or LPG, here in Slovensk. Logistics got a bit more complicated, but I wouldn't say it's a catastrophe.
2: But still, Russian strikes targeting forecourts have caused major issues locally. Some key roads have no functioning petrol stations left. After all filling stations were destroyed in one town in northeastern Ukraine, the local authorities started dispensing fuel straight from road tankers. They keep changing the location to minimize the chances of being hit. And petrol station owners are also taking steps to protect their customers. Russian airstrikes against Ukrainian petrol stations have so far failed to cause fuel shortages, but they are yet another way of increasing pressure on the embattled country.
1: That's Vitaly Shevchenko reporting for NewsHour from the BBC World Service. 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

0: In Nepal, more than 150 people have died and hundreds more are missing after flash flooding close to the country's border with Tibet. Landslides combined with the floods to funnel debris and mud into hundreds of different parts of the area. Aid workers say whole settlements have been buried by water and mud. These people in Nuwakot district described what happened.
1: My brother-in-law had a liquor store here. I got a call from him this morning and they were crying and said their entire house had been swept away. Three family members were rescued, but his brother is still missing.
2: I saw around nine trucks being swept away by the floods, including people. It's a heartbreaking incident. I've been teaching here for 18 years and I've never seen anything like this here before.
0: Well, the international operations manager of REACT, a British charity, Paul Taylor, was involved in the rescue effort after the Nepal earthquake of 2015, in which 9,000 people died. He says those responding to this latest disaster will face many hurdles.
3: I think there's three main challenges. The first one is going to be access, actually getting there. It's challenging anyway in remote parts of Nepal. Roads are going to be washed out. Bridges have been damaged. There's also the threat from secondary hazards, from further landslides and flooding downstream to other communities that haven't been affected yet. And then the third challenge is communications, and part of that is coordination. Really difficult to coordinate when you can't communicate with people. So the terrestrial infrastructure, which isn't great anyway, will have been knocked out. So people will have to rely upon satellite phones, dishes, etc. to communicate and coordinate the efforts.
0: Well, Raj Kowali works in the tourism industry in Nepal and he's been describing with the area where the floods took place to NewsHour's James Menendez.
4: This is one of the borders that we have with Tibet. It's a crossing border for humans and for goods. It's an incredibly narrow valley, and once it reaches the border, it goes pretty much straight up into the Tibetan plateau. So it goes up all the way to 4,000 meters on the top. And this one, the border is quite a huge drop right at the bottom, you know, and it's a river. And that river runs all the way from the border all the way to India. So, yeah, it's really tragic and devastating. I mean, there are villages, small townships in the Lantang trekking area that we usually start from, which are completely wiped out, completely.
5: And in terms of visitors to the area, those climbing up, I mean, is this a particularly busy time of year?
4: It is a busy time for people going to Tibet from Nepal and coming back. So, and the main point where the water came in is exactly at the border from what we've seen, and it hit the immigration point. And so people who are crossing almost for sure have got swept away.
0: That was Raj Gawali there talking to the BBC's James Menendez. Well, Pradeep Bashyal from the BBC's Nepali service gave me this update from the capital, Kathmandu.
6: Officials say there has been huge loss of life and property, but yet to present a clear picture. And I was talking to the officials just a while ago, and they say at least 600 missing, reportedly missing. So it's a totally chaotic situation. And also, if you check the figure for foreigners, we already know that around 300 foreigners, especially tourists, are missing, including 33 British nationals. And many security persons are also among the missing, and many hydropower workers. So I think it might take a few more days, if not weeks, to get the exact figure of the loss.
0: You mentioned tourists. Why is this area so popular with foreign visitors?
6: This is the major point of business between Nepal and China. More than two-thirds of Nepal's business with China happens through this Kerung port. And also besides that, that is also another entry point for one of Nepal's major trekking routes, known as Langtang trekking route.
0: Access is presumably difficult because the flooding will have taken away so many of the roads and cut off some communities altogether. What help is the government able to deliver? Presumably it's having to use the military.
6: Yes, even without this disaster, that is a very rough terrain, I would say, very narrow roads. And also that there was a flood like this last year, also in the same region. So it's already a very difficult terrain. And if you see the figure from authorities, 19 bridges and 40 kilometers of roads have been damaged due to this flooding. So there is very little chance, very little accessibility through land. And there has to be helicopter rescue. And government have already ordered all private helicopter operators, and including Nepal Army helicopters, to stand by and be ready to operate there for the rescue. But actually, the problem, one official was saying me 2 hours ago, it's a very chaotic situation. They don't know where to start, where to begin, whom to look after, because tourists were missing in hundreds. There are hydropower workers who are also missing in hundreds. There are security personnel, and also, obviously, there are so many locals. So it's a very unprecedented, very devastating situation, even for rescue workers. But throughout the day, they have rescued around 250 people. But given the devastations we're seeing, it will take several more days to know the whereabouts of missing people.
0: Well, I spoke to Pradeep Bashyal a little earlier. It's now 2:30 in the morning on Thursday morning in Nepal. And the authorities have, since we recorded that interview, indicated that they believe nearly 600 people, including over 450 foreign nationals, are missing. On the other side of the border, China, which controls Tibet, has also confirmed people missing and dead. Jakob Steiner is a geoscientist at the University of Graz in Austria and a fellow at the Asian Mountain Academic Alliance. He spoke to me from Bangladesh and I asked him first what he thinks might have caused this flood.
7: So we have indeed had troubles the whole day, or challenges to find out what has exactly happened, but we've managed to piece that together now, that basically a big chunk of a mountain on the border between Nepal and China broke off, dropped onto a glacier below, and a lot of unconsolidated rock material that then started to move. And that material blocked a river further downstream for many hours, actually, created a lake. Eventually, that dam wasn't able to hold the lake back anymore. And that dam breached and caused a huge flood that we saw on many, many videos during the day on social media as well. And that's why we see so much water, because it had many hours to accumulate the water behind that dam.
0: Just picking up one thing, we don't know what would have caused that bit of the mountain to break off.
7: Yeah, so exactly we don't know yet. And to be really, really sure, we will need probably more weeks or months. And we often, after these events, investigating this a lot more in detail as scientists. But it seems like a small earthquake actually has happened in the area that could have contributed to it. But sometimes these pieces of mountain just break off because, you know, mountains erode on the long scale as well. And of course, climate change also plays its role. I mean, there has been much more ice in past decades on this mountain. It has been receding, which generally contributes to the instability of mountains. And because of that, the chances that something like this collapses are also much higher. So there are a couple of different reasons that come together in the long run and in the short run. Yeah.
0: We talk a lot about the changes that are happening as a result of what kind of man has been doing to the climate in this industrial era. How does that translate on the ground? Because I know we can never say a specific event is caused by, it's a question of contributory factors. How big is this as a contributory factor to the sort of kind of weather uncertainties that people are experiencing in your part of the world?
7: Yeah, that's it is indeed difficult, but I think this is a nice example. But because what we see on this mountain is that ice has been retreating a lot in recent years and decades. And as you can imagine, if this cover is gone, the rock underneath is much more exposed, right? So it's also more exposed to temperature cycles. So what we see already from other more instrumented locations, that what happens is that mountains start to crumble much more. That's one thing that's definitely linked to climate change. We know that. And that also what's linked to climate change is that these events tend to happen more often. So in this exact location, last year, a big event has happened. And in 2024, again, and because there was so much material lying around, I strongly suspect that this became even bigger this year around, right? So we have a higher frequency of mass movements of these kind of erosive events. That erosion has happened always. This is not a climate change thing. But in at this scale, this is clearly driven by unprecedented change. And because of this, dimensions we see can very likely be contributed to a changing climate as well, especially at these altitudes.
0: Right. I suppose it raises a question of what can be done in the future to minimise the risks that come from incidents of this kind. There is presumably no kind of warning system that exists in the area to alert people as soon as there are signs of trouble, you know, further up the mountain or in another valley that might have an impact elsewhere.
7: Exactly. So that's the big problem. At the moment, nothing like this exists. No, what we call an early warning system in place in this location. Also, it becomes complicated because it's a border area. So you would have to communicate between two different countries. So in the immediate future, what we can do is put installations that actually alert people in the downstream. And that's possible. That's not a far reach. We know what kind of sensors need to be placed. And we can even watch these mountains from space. So there is potential to do something. But there needs also be the willingness to do that by the local governments. You need stable governments that are able to follow through with this and maintain these equipments. That's not to be underestimated. It's not just about engineering.
0: We know that Nepal has a new, much younger prime minister, a kind of different kind of political generation has taken over in Kathmandu. Are you hopeful that they may be not only sympathetic, but they might understand the kind of technological potential that now exists that could make things that in the past seemed impossible, possible now?
7: You're touching on an incredibly important point. Yes, I am hopeful, but I'm not just hopeful about the prime minister. This really shouldn't be his job. There are people under him, and that's a bit the challenge, that he needs to delegate his workload. And there are many capable people in Nepal who realize.
0: The other question you mentioned already in this interview is that it's a border region, and China is not known for being very keen to even talk about incidents of this kind that happen within its territory. And obviously, it treats Tibet as part of its territory, has effective political control of Tibet. How important is it to engage the Chinese in any potential changes?
7: It's absolutely crucial. And actually, we do that. We do collaborate with Chinese scientists on our side, right? I'm a scientist. I work with other scientists on the Chinese side, and we have been in touch the whole day via social media, in this case, WeChat, because that's the app they use. And they have been they had people go to these locations already. So we got information from them. Yes, it's difficult. There's still a gap in the way we communicate and our interests, but we do collaborate very, very closely. And, I've seen positive change in recent years, also some more difficulties on other fronts, but we do exchange, and that's absolutely crucial. If this wouldn't happen, we would be in much more trouble.
0: That's Jakob Steiner, geoscientist. This is NewsHour. Do please stay with us.
8: We're glad you're with us on the BBC World Service. In 10 minutes, you can hear the interview with Joe Nye, chairman of the Greater China Region at consulting firm McKinsey & Co.
9: More Chinese companies are put out of business by other Chinese companies. Chinese companies are not put out of business because of Western companies.
8: That's followed by How Did We Get Here? Exploring how the history of the Middle East shapes its present.
10: They would send rockets into towns near the Gaza border, and this would then invite retaliation. And during these sporadic wars, Israel would bomb Gaza heavily.
8: And at 23 GMT, the documentary learns about the rise of China as a science superpower.
11: The people believe that science and technology is this kind of power that can uplift the nation and also uplift their personal lives. And that has contributed to the build-up of a massive science and technology workforce.
8: Now it's back to NewsHour and Sean Lay.
0: A reminder of our top story this NewsHour. US federal judge Yvonne Gonzalez-Rogers has approved social media giant Meta's settlement with US states. It's agreed to restrict American teenagers' use of its platforms, Facebook and Instagram, as part of a settlement of up to $18 billion. US states had accused it of harming children. Professor James Grimmelman teaches digital and information law at Cornell University.
12: It's going to resolve one of the biggest threats against Meta right now, and it's going to result in new features for how teens and younger kids use Meta platforms, but I don't think it's going to end the lawsuits against Meta.
0: Our other headlines, hundreds of people are missing in northern Nepal and in Tibet after devastating flash floods and landslides. And the British actor Tim Curry has died aged 80. He was the star of the Rocky Horror Picture Show. I'm Sean Lay. You're listening to NewsHour from the BBC World Service, and we're going to return to our top story, the multi-billion dollar settlement between Meta and most of the state attorneys general in America. They'd been pursuing a joint legal action claiming its platforms harmed children. Well, earlier I talked to a former Meta insider who turned whistleblower because he was concerned about the company's handling of child safety. Arturo Bejar, who testified in the court action brought by the states, worked on combating cyberbullying at Facebook from 2009 to 2015, returning as a consultant to the wellbeing team at Instagram between 2019 and 2021. What does he make of this settlement?
13: It should not be interpreted as an all-clear sign by parents or public officials. Because while the settlement addresses a number of things, there's some significant problems which remain.
0: In your judgment, is one of those that this is in part dependent on other social media platforms kind of joining in and doing the same things?
13: That is part of it. So it requires the other companies to join in. But then another part, which is also critical, is in that it allows Meta to define harm. And behind my whistleblowing was this internal knowledge that Mark Zuckerberg knew that the harm that the company was reporting publicly was 100 to 400 times less than what the new people were experiencing, especially young people, suicide, all these kinds of things. And the agreement as it stands does not make that better. It could, there's still things that can happen, but our kids will not be any safer. They'll just get less exposure to things.
0: So you have reservations about this. In terms of what the company has done in the past, its argument, and an argument its lawyers repeated during the course of what has begun as a court case but is likely now to be settled by this agreement, is to say, look, if we, you could say, you might be able to make an allegation against us, but the evidence is that we actually did introduce restrictions, that we did impose, for example, parental controls, and that that demonstrates that we were taking seriously concerns about the exposure children had to our sites.
13: Yes, I've seen that, and I've done both independent testing as well as worked with academic institutions testing those features. And most of those features are either broken, they don't do what Meta says they do, buried, and they're in a setting, so it means people don't use them, or they've been deprecated. And so the features that Meta has touted as its safety commitment are mostly theater, which can be independently tested and verified. And so ultimately, the grade that Meta should be given should not be based on what they claim their efforts are, but by the measurement of the impact that they've had on the harm reduction that young people are experiencing.
0: Are you at all disappointed that the different states decided to settle this rather than let a court case go to its full potential?
13: I think that the states have done incredible work to bring the issue to the front. And then there's some meaningful changes in the agreement, which will do good. But there needs to be independent understanding, measurement, and reduction of harm. And that's what Meta should be accountable for. And until that is happening in the UK through its regulatory process, in Europe with the DSA, in any country that's thinking about this, our kids are not going to be any safer. And that's what really should matter in the way that this is approached.
0: That is former Meta whistleblower Arturo Bejar. We're going to close this news hour with the news that Tim Curry, who became an international star after playing Dr. Frankenfurter in the Rocky Horror Picture Show movie, has died. He was 80. The film was released half a century ago now, but as Charlotte Gallagher reports, cinemagoers still attend screenings dressed as Tim Curry was then and enthusiastically singing along.
14: How do you do, I see you've met my faithful hand in hand.
15: With just a few lines, cult film history was made.
14: I'm

0: Tim Curry as the bisexual lingerie-clad mad scientist Frankenfurter is one of Hollywood's most recognisable characters. Curry had originated the role at London's Royal Court Theatre 2 years earlier, with one reviewer saying that he gave a garishly David Bowie-esque performance as the ambisextrous doctor. The Rocky Horror Picture Show wasn't an immediate hit at cinemas, but it became a cult hit and holds the record for the longest-running theatrical release in film history.
1: So, come up to the lab and see what's on the slab.
0: Critical perception has changed too. In 2005, it was selected for preservation in the US National Film Registry for being culturally, historically, or aesthetically significant.
1: So I'll remove the cause. But not the symptom.
0: Tim Curry went on to star in countless films and theatrical productions, including Annie, The Three Musketeers, and Spamalot. And he terrified television audiences in the 1990s and beyond with his portrayal of Pennywise the Clown in Stephen King's It.
2: Aren't you going to say hello?
3: Supposed to take stuff from strangers. My dad said so.
2: Very wise of your dad, Georgie. Very wise indeed.
0: His brooding, almost devilish looks suited many of his villainous roles. Speaking in 1997, the star said British actors tended to be typecast by Hollywood.
4: Eric Idle and I actually always have this greeting when we meet each other. We shake hands and say butlers and villains. Because it's pretty much, you know, what happens to you here. And I think it happens to a lot of European actors, particularly if you've never really established yourself as a sort of leading romantic leading man or whatever. The fact is, though, that the bad guys are always much better written than the good guys, and they're kind of irresistible to play because they're so much more fun.
0: In 2012, Tim Curry had a severe stroke and had to use a wheelchair. In his later years, he mainly concentrated on voice acting because of his health, but he continued to appear at film conventions meeting fans. He was a powerful and versatile singer and actor, and his character, Frankenfurter, will live on in film and social history.
1: Oh, baby, I can make you a man.
5: Tim Curry, who's died at the age of 80, and the radio writer Sue Lim once told me of her excitement when this handsome young actor was cast to play the character of Lord Byron. The character once called Mad, Bad and Dangerous to Know in her radio satire, The Wordsmiths at Gorsemere. My studio manager Sid tells me more recently he's been the voice of Auntie Whispers in Over the Garden Wall. That's News Hour.
6: This is your WRP weather forecast for Thursday. This is going to be the last warm day with 26 degrees in Paris, with high risks of thunderstorms at the end of a very cloudy day with high humidity. Same for Normandy. Summer is still going strong in the south with 30 degrees in Monaco. 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
1: Animal rights campaigners are gearing up for protests and petitions aimed at persuading the French government to ban the hunting of alpine marmots. Open season on the rodents, which are members of the squirrel and groundhog family, begins in September, a few weeks before they go into a long winter hibernation. Although the marmot is not a threatened species in France, its numbers are reportedly in decline as a result of climate change. Campaigners say they are opposed to them being hunted for fun. United Airlines will begin a daily non-stop service from Denver in the US to Paris, giving travellers a direct route to the French capital. The airline announced this week that the year-round service will be operated on a Boeing 787-9 Dreamliner. The new route will complement existing services from New York, Washington, Chicago and San Francisco. And French residents will be treated to a deep partial lunar eclipse in the early hours of Friday morning, just before dawn. A partial eclipse always happens about 2 weeks before or after a solar eclipse. This one follows the total solar eclipse earlier this month. Current weather forecasts are predicting a lot of cloud and some rain for Friday morning in France, so it may not be the best place for viewing. The peak of the event, when the majority of the moon is in the Earth's shadow and the red colour will be its deepest, will take place at around 6:13 in the morning on Friday. WRP News, I'm Paul McNally.
2: WRP.
3: This episode of Ideas originally ran in 2020. Welcome to Ideas. I'm Nala Ayed. Mahatma Gandhi may have been called the father of the Indian nation, the world's biggest democracy. But his vision for a free India was just one among many.
4: Our difficulty is how to make the heterogeneous mass take a decision in common and march in a cooperative way on that road which is bound to lead us to unity.
3: Dr. Bhimrao Ramji Ambedkar had a different vision for India.
5: We want untouchability to be abolished.
3: India, like many countries in the West, is gripped by the politics of ultra-nationalism. In its case, Hindu nationalism.
6: Sadhyo! Silanpur ho, Jamia ho, ya phir Shaheen Bagh, bite kai dinon se citizenship amendment bill ko lekar pradarshan hue.
3: That's why Ambedkar's vision for a free India is all the more compelling now. Because while many of his contemporaries viewed the struggle against British rule as paramount, Ambedkar trained his own sights on the oppression and tyranny within the nation, Hindu to Hindu.
7: He was also a leader of the most sort of oppressed social class in India, formerly known as untouchables, and today known by the name Dalits.
3: B.R. Ambedkar was a thinker, an activist, lawyer, and agitator, whose fundamental question was, what does inclusion and fraternity look like to those whose essential humanity has so often been denied?
8: I would call him a nationalist critic of Indian nationalism.
3: In his search for a free and egalitarian India, Ambedkar concluded that the only way forward was to end the ancient Hindu caste system.
9: Could you summarize what Ambedkar represents in the India of today?
10: He is probably one of the most discussed anti-colonial thinker of our times. He has literally surpassed every other thinker you have.
3: Ideas contributor Piali Roy brings us this documentary about the life and ideas of Dr. B.R. Ambedkar. This is the second of a two-part series called The Idea of India.
5: We want untouchability to be abolished, you see. But we also want, you see, that we must be given equal opportunities, you see, so that we may rise to the level of the other classes. Mere washing off of untouchability is of no consequence. We have been carrying on with untouchability for the last 2,000 years. Nobody has bothered about it.
11: Who was Dr. B.R. Ambedkar? The short answer would be, that with Mohandas K. Gandhi and Rabindranath Tagore, he was one of the three greatest Indians of the 20th century. His contributions were rich and diverse. He was a scholar, a lawyer, a social reformer, a writer, an activist.
9: Ramchandra Guha is a biographer and historian based in Bangalore.
11: Gandhi was upper caste, so his reform was out of guilt. Ambedkar was born in the most oppressed section. His reform was out of, emancipation. Gandhi believed in moral and cultural reform. Ambedkar believed much more in economic and political reform. Gandhi believed in the power of the individual and civil society. Ambedkar believed in the power of the state.
7: He's one of the founding fathers, in a sense, of the modern Indian Republic. He oversaw the writing of the Indian Constitution. He was chairman of the drafting committee of the Constitution. He was also a leader of the most sort of oppressed social class in India, formerly known as untouchables, and today known by the name Dalits. He is responsible for their politicization, mobilization, organization into a force of resistance against inequality. I am Ananya Vajpayee. I am a scholar and a writer. I'm based in New Delhi at the Center for the Study of Developing Societies. The sort of current climate of political opinion, which is seeking to redefine the Indian Republic in more majoritarian terms as really a nation of and for Hindus and not of all communities equally, I mean, that goes against both Gandhi and Ambedkar's, you know, legacies and their teachings and their struggle, really, their message. Even though their messages were different from one another, it nevertheless, what is happening today militates against both of those visions of both religious equality and caste equality that were articulated by Gandhi and Ambedkar, respectively.
5: There are some disabilities which are very harmful. For instance, people can't take water, and people can't have land, you see, to cultivate and earn their livelihood. But the other things which are far more important, you see, namely that they should have the same status, you see, in the country, and that they should have the opportunity to hold high offices, so that not only their dignity will rise, but also they will get what I call strategic positions, from which they could protect their own people. Mr. Gandhi was totally opposed. Totally opposed.
8: I would place him in the tradition of insurgent global thought around the question of democracy, of a kind of radical thinking around the problem of democracy, and indeed a kind of radical humanism, if you will, that puts him in the same lineage, the same tradition of people like Du Bois, people like Frantz Fanon, and a number of others, right? Who actually both, of course, are political figures, are social figures, are leaders who have people, you know, behind them, if you will, but they are also engaging with traditions of thought, right? Kind of enlightenment, post-enlightenment thought, and they're innovating on those traditions. And this is where I think Ambedkar comes into the picture. My name is Anupama Rao. I teach at Barnard College at Columbia University, and I'm a historical anthropologist who's been working on questions of caste, gender, and broadly speaking, social thought and social history in South Asia for the 19th and the 20th centuries. Gandhi and Ambedkar, of course, were locked in a kind of profound agonistic relationship from certainly the late 1920s onwards. But in a sense, they were also intimate enemies, right? They were constantly also learning from each other, and each of them was transformed by their engagements with the other. So what he does is to say, well, if we actually think of the notion of formal equality and take that seriously, we're confronted with a problem. We've got excluded groups, we've got vulnerable groups, we've got dispossessed and marginalized communities who do not have ways to enter the domain of political recognition. They are so socially stigmatized, they are so invisibilized, that they cannot participate in a political space that is governed by, let's say, notions of educational or property rights. That initially allow you to enter the domain of political representation, of voting, and so on. So Ambedkar says, how do we actually make this constituency consequential? Let's actually hold the idea of equality, right? Equality for all.
10: Ambedkar is a father figure for Dalits. He is the ultimate guide. Every community needs a figure who can direct them.
9: Ambedkar was born in a cantonment town in central India in 1891 and later moved to what is now Maharashtra. His family were Dalit, untouchables as they were then called.
10: And Ambedkar is that guy who offers cultural, moral, spiritual guidance for Dalits. My name is Suraj Yengde. Currently, I'm a postdoc at Harvard's Kennedy School, as well as a fellow and research associate with the Department of African and African American Studies, also at Harvard University. I'm an author of Caste Matters and a co-editor of the Radical in Ambedkar Critical Reflections. He is that energy booster. He just injects confidence in our desperate conditions and in our traumas. We remember him, his life. We look up to his image and get an inspiration.
9: Dalit children couldn't easily get an education, so Ambedkar's father, a strict military man, supervised his studies. Ambedkar proved to be an exceptional student.
10: He became the first Dalit to matriculate from the Bombay province. And he didn't stop there, because matriculation during that time was probably the highest achievement one could do. And then, you know, you get a job like a clerical or any kind of job, and you, get married and sustain your life. But then he didn't stop there. You know, he went on to pursue his bachelor's from the Bombay University. He was, again, the first Dalit to graduate with a BA or in any degree from that province. He could have easily stopped there, but his hunger for knowledge was so desperate. So he went. He was, of course, offered a suggestion if he wants to pursue education abroad. And he applied to Colombia, and he got through Colombia in 1913, class of 1916. Takes another steamer to London, gets admitted to London School of Economics, and enrolls for another DPhil program, which is a PhD program. Doesn't stop there. Gets enrolled for at the Gray's Inn for a bar at law course. Becomes a barrister. Doesn't stop there. Tries to get into third PhD program at University of Bonn in Germany to study Sanskrit. Of course, he couldn't finish the Bonn because he had too many responsibilities back home.
8: What is that kind of furious, obsessive quest for? It is the quest to enter and make knowledge, right? Not to be excluded even from thinking, because the untouchable actually doesn't appear in the caste system, right? The untouchable is even outside of that order. So Ambedkar's anger when he discovers that the untouchable is the kind of unthought thought, right, of the Hindu social order. You don't even give me the recognition of thinking about me. You have invisibilized me so totally. I will remake the order of thought.
5: People at one time would not allow the untouchables to travel by railway, you see, because of pollution, you see. But now they don't mind, because the railways won't make any separate arrangement. But because they travel together in the train, it doesn't follow, you see, that their life in the villages vis-a-vis the Hindus has in any sense changed, you see. Whenever the Hindu and the untouchable alights at a railway train, you see, they assume their old robes.
9: Those roles emerge out of the Hindu social order, which is virtually unique in the world in how it set up a rigid social hierarchy of haves, have-somes, and have-nots. A caste is essentially a community defined mostly by occupation. There are thousands of castes that exist across much of South Asia and in the Hindu diaspora. And they're linked together and ranked according to rules around ideas of purity and pollution. Brahmins, the priests, are at the top, followed by the Kshatriyas, warriors, then the Vaishyas or merchants. Then at the very bottom are the Shudras, the lower caste laborers. But outside of this hierarchy are Dalit communities, or untouchables as they were once called. At one time, a higher caste person could not touch a Dalit, in case they were ritually polluted. To be born a Dalit, and you are born into it, is to be condemned to whatever stigmatized and degraded labor is associated with your caste. Cleaning latrines, scavenging, or working with animal carcasses. But the caste system is much more than a mere division of labor. It determines where you are born, whom you marry, how you live, where you die, and how you are remembered.
7: In traditional Indian society, even at the time that Ambedkar was growing up, you know, you had all these other rules that followed from the idea of untouchability. So you couldn't eat together. There was no commensality. You know, you couldn't marry across caste. So there was strict endogamy. In some communities, even the shadow of an untouchable shouldn't fall upon you. So they were literally not allowed to walk on the same roads as other communities and other castes. In some places in the south, women of untouchable communities were not allowed to be fully clothed. They had to be bare-breasted. These kinds of behaviors, these kinds of rituals, and these kinds of symbols of exclusion and othering are extremely scarring, not only for those who are the victims, but for the entire society.
9: The humiliation Ambedkar faced being a Dalit, in his case as a member of the Mahar caste, began in childhood. He would face it again once he returned from the West. In his book, Waiting for a Visa, he writes about the time his father was working in another town and Ambedkar and his siblings arrived by train to visit him.
12: As is usual among the Hindus, the station master asked us who we were. Without a moment's thought, I blurted out that we were Mahars. He was stunned. His face underwent a sudden change. We could see that he was overpowered by a strange feeling of repulsion. As soon as he heard my reply, he went away to his room, and we stood where we were. 15 to 20 minutes elapsed. The sun was almost setting. Our father had not turned up, nor had he sent his servant, and now the station master had also left us. We were quite bewildered, and the joy and happiness which we had felt at the beginning of the journey gave way to a feeling of extreme sadness. After half an hour, the station master returned and asked us what we proposed to do. We said that if we could get a bullock cart on hire, we could go to Koregaon, and if it was not very far, we would like to start straight away. But my reply to the station master, that we were Mahars, had gone round among the cartmen, and not one of them was prepared to suffer being polluted and to demean himself carrying passengers of the untouchable classes. We were prepared to pay double the fare, but we found that money did not work.
10: No doubt, whatever he did in his life that came from his experiences, he was a progeny of those great people, of those Mahars of Western Maharashtra, who had a rich legacy of this world. He came from the richness of those people whose life was condemned to shame as well as condemned to pain. So he is not an individual only. He is having an inventory of his past, and he's nostalgic about his ancestors. He's nostalgic about his people, and that's why he gets so emotional about when it comes to the cause of Dalits. So his fraternity is the fraternity of Dalits.
9: These experiences fueled Ambedkar's work, he took up nonviolent civil disobedience, Satyagraha, which was made famous by Mahatma Gandhi, even though Ambedkar was never willing to call him Mahatma or great soul.
5: As a politician, he was never a Mahatma, and I refuse to call him Mahatma. You see, I've never in my life called him Mahatma. He doesn't deserve that title, not even from the point of view of his morality.
7: He tried Gandhian methods of satyagraha, right? And he led these so-called tank and temple entry movements, right? Where he would use the methods of boycott, of civil disobedience, of non-violent protest. And he would lead large numbers of untouchables. And he would say, we're going to try to enter into upper caste temples where untouchables are not allowed to enter. We're going to go and en masse, we're going to try and drink water from public tanks and wells, which really should be open to people of all castes, but which upper castes control, right? We're going to walk on these roads. We're going to enter into these precincts. We're going to use these public resources and these common goods because these are civic issues. These are not religious issues. And he was repeatedly, I mean, he made an entry and he created a kind of sensation in politics locally in this way. But he was also repeatedly thwarted, right? And then he entered into this series of legal disputes with those who controlled these tanks and temples and roads and wells and these various other disputed sites that he was trying to, in a sense, breach and make accessible to untouchables. And he began to lose these court cases because upper caste interests would simply claim that these were private property. Why should civil disobedience not work for untouchables? If it's working for Indians vis-a-vis the British, why should it not work for untouchables versus caste Hindus? But it doesn't work out that way. I mean, it's not easy to challenge this kind of social power. It's actually harder to challenge forms of social power than it is to challenge forms of political power. This is the big lesson of modern India, right? When you are able to overthrow empire, but you're not able to overthrow the caste system. Think about that.
9: Ambedkar took the idea of fraternity to heart. He believed that Indian society needed the sense of fraternity to overcome its tragic history of caste. His ethos came not from the French Revolution, but from the teachings of the Buddha, who he said gave the highest place to fraternity as the only real safeguard against the denial of liberty and equality.
10: The opposite of untouchability is fraternity. And so if you have to form a society without untouchability, you need a society based on fraternity. And fraternity is just not merely a concept of the coexistence on mutual respect, but it is also a deeply spiritually informed energy. He derives that from his teacher, Buddha, because for Buddha, Maitri, friendship, is something that is more valuable than any political work one could do. If I'm friends with Piali, I can go 100 miles with her than being a person who is not a friend, but a stranger in this cause. The importance of friendship is very, very central to how we imagine. And you know, friendship is such a beautiful concept. It doesn't have gender. It doesn't have sexuality. It doesn't have boundary. It doesn't have age. It doesn't have any of the artificial divides that we have created. It actually connects us on a human-to-human basis. So fraternity is something that Ambedkar is constantly wrestling with. And this is just not a political praxis for him, but it's also deeply philosophical and religious question.
9: Ambedkar may have found failure in the Gandhian method of satyagraha, but understood that he had to bring his cause to the attention of the most important political figure in India. Gandhi was against untouchability, but saw the caste system as a well-intentioned form of consensual social contract, where each group made a distinct contribution. Ambedkar disagreed.
8: Hinduism cannot exist without caste. Gandhi, untouchability was an excrescence on the caste order. Varnashrama Dharma, the caste order, is a fully functioning, well-intentioned, well-oiled mechanism of social contact, consensual social contact between different groups, each of whom performs their own given tasks. What does Ambedkar say? Ambedkar says, these social tasks are conscripted, dictated, defined by caste order. A Dalit cannot become a Brahmin, does not have access to learning. The Dalit cannot even become a merchant, right? So Ambedkar begins to challenge this idea that caste can exist, or that caste can exist as a consensual model for thinking about society. So that's the challenge that Ambedkar is beginning to place on the notion of what caste is, because he says caste is related to Hinduism. Hinduism is not just a religion. It is actually then about the way in which social power operates.
11: Gandhi was more than 20 years older than Ambedkar. He entered public life earlier than Ambedkar. He achieved national prominence much before Ambedkar. He was an upper caste. He was an upper caste who sought to abolish untouchability. He was a guilt-ridden upper caste social reformer when it came to the question of caste. Ambedkar, on the other hand, was an emancipator of his own people, more direct, more radical in his attack on this obnoxious hierarchical system called caste. So in his life, he had an ambivalent, changing relationship towards Gandhi. Ambedkar felt that this cult of hero worship was also there on Gandhi. So, you know, he felt that Indians revered Gandhi too much. And he was, you know, the young, brilliant, self-made radical trying to show Gandhi his place.
12: I also say that the Hindus have not shown a change of heart in regard to our problem. And so long as they remain adamant, we would believe neither the Congress nor the Hindus. We believe in self-help and self-respect. We are not prepared to have faith in great leaders and Mahatmas. Let me be brutally frank about it. History tells us that Mahatmas, like fleeting phantoms, raised dust but raised no level. Why should the congressman oppose our movement and dub me a traitor? Gandhiji, I have no homeland.
9: Ambedkar's words are from a 1931 transcript from a meeting between him and Gandhi.
10: That statement, Gandhiji, I have no homeland, is it hit me every time I hear it. It's just emotional because, wow, you know, it's a cry. Like, I have no home. Please listen to me. I really have nowhere to go. This was meant to be my ancestors' land. Now you have colonized, you have taken away from us, and now you have made us homeless. Ambedkar is coming from that understanding. And that moment of fleeting phantoms who have raised the dust is basically nipping the Mahatmaism in bud. And that's where Ambedkar's Gandhiji, I have no homeland becomes important, because Dalits are the homeless citizens of India. So in actual sense also, Dalits don't have land. Dalits don't have any place to call their own. Now, if you don't have anything that you call on your own, that you can call that belongs to you, how can you claim you belong to that place? There is no land, there is no house, there is no job. You don't even own your own self there, because you are enslaved yourself to the feudal lord who is controlling your labor. In that sense, Ambedkar is profound to say, we are stateless people.
5: I always say that as I met Mr. Gandhi in the capacity of an opponent, I have a feeling that I know him better than most other people, because he had opened his real fangs to me. you see, and I could see the inside of the man.
9: The two would confront each other in 1932. Ambedkar wanted separate political representation for Dalits. Gandhi called for a unified Hindu electorate. When the British sided with Ambedkar, Gandhi responded with a proclamation to fast unto death. Ambedkar relented.
5: But I saw him in his human capacity, the bare man in him. And so I say that I understand him better, you see, than most of the people who have associated themselves with him.
13: 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B.R. Ambedkar devoted his life to one cause, to create a space for the Dalit caste, the so-called untouchables, in a free India. An India that was built on the idea

0: I will not die as a Hindu is not just mean to say I'm converting to religion or I'm just opposing religion, but also it means I'm going to correct the history. I'm going to now rewrite the new history for coming generations. And I will make sure that I will try to reform the society. And I think those are the broader messages he gives by that, by just disowning the Hindu. And of course, it's a big critique of the Brahminism that he's very much centralizing his thesis upon. Hindu is a rotten house. These people are not going to give us rights. We try to agitate. We try to do first Satyagraha, by the way, 1927. He led a Satyagraha for the basic right of water. Can you imagine? Like people fighting for access to water. Even today, we are agitating. Dalits are agitating to access to water, basic survival. Even that is controlled by people who don't want to give water. So Ambedkar, when he observed these people, he tried to convince, he tried to make peace. He was pissed with the Congress, who was not doing enough. He was frustrated by the Hindus who just were offering a lip service. And in all of that, Ambedkar was just not sure, even if he's fighting for entry into temples, his people are not given rights to temples. And he goes like, well, why the hell then we need to go into these temples if they're beating us up? Let's not just go. And why do we need to be Hindu?
1: There can be a better or a worse Hindu. But a good Hindu there cannot be. This is so not because there is anything wrong with his personal character. In fact, what is wrong is the entire basis of his relationship to his fellows. The best of men cannot be moral if the basis of relationship between them and their fellows is fundamentally a wrong relationship. To a slave, his master may be better or worse, but there cannot be a good master. A good man cannot be a master, and a master cannot be a good man. B.R. Ambedkar, Annihilation of Caste, 1936.
2: What Ambedkar is fundamentally pressing for is a form of sociality, of social exchange, which to him is absolutely lacking in caste society. And you'll remember that in the Annihilation of Caste, the denouement, if you will, of that text is to make an argument that Hinduism does not exist, has no legibility, if you will, without caste. Right? So the Annihilation of Caste is talking about the relationship between caste and Hinduism as inextricable. Hinduism cannot exist without caste. That's another great innovation in the Annihilation of Caste. Hinduism is not about religion. It's not about spirituality. He calls it a religion that is fundamentally lacking morality and ethics. And it's from there, it seems to me, that Ambedkar makes that kind of argument that without breaking caste, which then means abolishing, annihilating Hinduism, we will not actually have social democracy. We will not actually have people who can practice or engage in practices of self-regard, who can actually, in some sense, very simply put, become all that they can be, right? This goes against almost every other thinker of the time, who wants to suggest that Hinduism can be reformed, Pache Gandhi, and that Hinduism can continue to exist as a structure of guiding ethics, of spirituality, of a kind of religious life, you know, remade for modern times and so forth. And Ambedkar says, absolutely not. Hinduism is not just religious. It structures social political power. It is a structure of dominance. That beautiful phrase in the Annihilation of Caste, right? That caste is a graded, it's a form of graded inequality, an ascending scale of reverence, a descending scale of contempt. So what caste does, and the reason why caste has to be broken, is because every caste in the caste system becomes implicated in the maintenance of caste. And I think by this point in time, Ambedkar is willing to push the envelope in precisely those ways.

0: And here he's saying, I see no way out.
1: I've criticized the Hindus. I've questioned the authority of the Mahatma, whom they revere. They hate me. To them, I am a snake in their garden.
0: When Ambedkar is thinking through the question of conversion and so on, Gandhi makes an argument about, you know, religion as not being something that can be brokered. Can you really play with religion? What Ambedkar is doing is throwing a challenge. Right? But what's the challenge that Ambedkar also puts forward? He says, is there Hinduism without the untouchable? But he asks that question in two ways, right? It's the conceptual question. Can Hinduism exist without untouchability? But there's also the political question. If you don't have Hindus together with a Hindu majority, if you don't have the numbers, then what right do upper caste Hindu elites have to lay claim that they constitute or that they speak for a majority? Right? And this is what he does with a separate electorate. Muslims have got a separate electorate. We've got other communities that have separate electorates. And he says, if we've got the fracturing of something that we think is unified, and if I refuse to play, if I withdraw consent, is there a Hindu majority? In terms of numbers, right? It's like saying, you know, if you believe that Hindus constitute a majority of different castes, 20%, 18% of that community withdraws, refuses to identify as Hindu, then what happens? Then the play space becomes very different. Now, yes, it's a deeply philosophical question for you, right, of inclusion. But if you're also trying to make an argument to the colonial state that as the Indian National Congress, you represent the majority, and you've got somebody saying, you don't, you don't represent me, it poses an absolutely critical problem of political representation. This is Ambedkar's genius, it seems to me, constantly. And it's a genius because it is not merely tactical. It's not utilitarian. It comes, it seems to me, from the place of such a deep understanding of the exclusion that the untouchable has historically faced in Indian society. It comes from such a deep place of understanding the mind of the upper caste Hindu. Therein lies the brilliance.
2: In 1936, the same year Annihilation of Caste was published, Ambedkar started his first political party. He continued speaking at rallies and conferences, became a minister of labor in the Viceroy's Executive Council, and even wrote about the future constitution. So when he ignored yet another Gandhi-led civil disobedience campaign, it was more than a snub. He said, quote, "I do not want to escape subjugation by the British, only to fall victim to complete domination by the Hindus." Yet his relationship to Gandhi was complex. His involvement in constitutional affairs occurred only because of Gandhi. It was Gandhi who helped recruit Ambedkar, who was then elected to the Constituent Assembly that would write the country's constitution. Ambedkar was appointed chairman of the drafting committee. That meant Ambedkar, the Dalit, whose people throughout history had no right to education, would be a key architect of the country's future.
3: So, I mean, if your question is, you know, what is Ambedkar's imprimatur on the Indian constitution? I mean, in a sense, all of it is the way it is thanks to him. But in a sense, perhaps, you know, his signature in some sense is indiscernible because there are so many others who also are playing a role in its making.
0: Ambedkar is both using a structure and pushing it to its limits. He does this with the Constitution. Third draft of the Constitution discussion, he says, if this cannot be a document that actually produces social democracy, I'm happy to burn it. How do you have a figure, right, who is actually tasked in some sense with, you know, he is the chairman of the drafting committee of the Constitution. How do you have that very same person arguing that if this document cannot do justice to this social question, if it cannot actually produce substantive equality. How do you have that same person saying, I'm happy to burn down this document? So that betwixt and between, inside, outside space that Ambedkar plays, that is the particular position of the radical Dalit imagination, the radical Dalit political imagination that I think he puts in place throughout his life.
2: The Constitution would later outlaw all forms of discrimination, abolish untouchability, and guarantee the right to freedom of religion. It also included a system of affirmative action for Dalits and India's indigenous peoples, the Adivasis. But even though Ambedkar believed in the constitutional process, he was also skeptical of it. He knew that even the most brilliantly constructed document wasn't a magic bullet, and that injustice against Dalits would continue.
1: In politics, we will be recognizing the principle of one man, one vote, and one vote, one value. In our social and economic life, we shall, by reason of our social and economic structure, continue to deny the principle of one man, one value. How long shall we continue to live this life of contradictions? How long shall we continue to deny equality in our social and economic life? If we continue to deny it for long, we will do so only by putting our political democracy in peril. We must remove this contradiction at the earliest possible moment, or else those who suffer from inequality will blow up the structure of political democracy which this assembly has so laboriously built up. B.R. Ambedkar, Speech to the Constituent Assembly, November 25th, 1949.
2: The new India was initially not kind to Ambedkar. As the Minister of Law and Justice in the country's first cabinet, he tried to pass a Hindu code bill that would have guaranteed women's right to divorce and property, but it failed. He felt sidelined by India's first Prime Minister, Jawaharlal Nehru. Ambedkar's expertise in economics, planning, and federalism were ignored. Disillusioned, he resigned from government only to lose in the country's first general elections. In 1952, he was appointed to Parliament's upper house, but by then was seriously ill with diabetes. Fighting time itself, he returned to his earlier pledge to not die a Hindu. His conversion to Buddhism, along with hundreds of thousands of his followers, was his final radical act.
4: You need to satisfy spiritual hunger. Let's think for a good alternative, a better alternative. And that's when he explores, and he does, of course, when he said that, he really spent 20 years thinking about it, closely reading, observing, and almost every other religion approached to him to get converted. And, you know, of course, we know that he went to Buddha, and he said he's doing a big favor by going to Buddha on India. Because he said, if I become Christian, then his goal is totally going to change the equation, because, you know, he has 19% of India's population with him. If they convert Christian, then it's going to be a problem. Same with if he turns to Muslim, Islam, and he says these two religions are not native to India, although he finds great values in them, and he resonates with their universal message of brotherhood and equality that it promises. But then, you know, he just says, I'm going back to the Indian roots, which is the Buddha. And of course, Buddha, that's just he said as a political statement, but Buddha was someone who remained with him early on in his life, since he matriculated. So that are the kind of, long engagement of looking at his own existential self while reflecting on the mirrors of Hindu society.
3: He wants one of the big faiths. He doesn't want one of the smaller faiths. He wants a religion that has prestige and history, the kind of weight, you know, of one of the great religious and philosophical traditions of the world.
0: He writes a history of the untouchables in 1948. That's where he makes the argument that the Dalits were broken men. He uses the term broken men, which is the term for Dalit, right? Broken, ground down, crushed, and so forth. And he says that these were once erstwhile Buddhists. They refused to give up on their Buddhism. They became these remainder subjects, if you will. They were pushed to the edges of village orders. They suffered various practices of spatial and social segregation. And they ended up being these subjects who remind us of the possibilities of Buddhism on the subcontinent. So Ambedkar really goes big, if you will. He goes large. He expands historical time, right, to include Buddhism, and says that we actually see a religious conflict. We see a grand conflict between what he calls Buddhism and Brahmanism. Brahmanism won. Buddhism was defeated. The Dalit is the defeated Buddhist. She stands to us as a kind of reminder of what was possible with an ethical, egalitarian Buddhist order. Thieves, mendicants, women, they were all part of the Sangha. And that for him is the model of fraternity, the great force that Ambedkar places on that term fraternity, remaking social life. Buddhism was the original form of fraternity, the Buddhist Sangha.
3: And incidentally, he, you know, at that conversion ceremony, I mean, in Nagpur in October 1956, he, you know, there's this kind of mass conversion, which is something that has never been seen in the history of world Buddhism. But he also made people take these vows, and at least half the vows are about how they are going to reject Hindu practices. And only half the vows are about the new Buddhist practices that they will embrace. So it's an equal kind of exercise of saying no to that and yes to this. Right? And he spells it out in this kind of litany that he creates. So it's a massive intellectual, political, spiritual exercise that he has undertaken. I mean, its ambition is kind of astounding if you really think about it. And it's amazing that he manages to achieve it, in a sense, just before he dies.
2: Dr. B.R. Ambedkar died on December 6, 1956. He was 65 years old. Today, India is a country cracking along all kinds of religious, class, caste, and ethnic fault lines. Narendra Modi and his government embrace Hindu nationalism and a conception of India as a Hindu state, the Hindu Rashtra. Ambedkar's fears for minorities in a Hindu Raj now seem prophetic.
5: What would Ambedkar say about today's India?
6: I think he would be disappointed. On the other hand, compared to 1947, the Dalits, as the untouchables are now called, the Dalits are articulate, organized, they speak for themselves. They don't need upper caste reformers like Gandhi to speak for them. They speak for themselves. They are prominent in politics, in public life, in entrepreneurship. So he would have been pleased with some of the progress they made through their own struggles. But he would regard their journey as unfinished and with a long way to go.
3: I cannot imagine how somebody as committed to justice, to the idea of representation, to the idea of democracy, to the idea of equality, to the idea of rights, to affirmative action, you know, how somebody like that would accept a majoritarian definition, a religious nationalist definition, an attempt to overthrow the constitution, all of these things which are now sought to be pushed as the new India. I mean, I can't imagine that, you know, he would find this acceptable. Because in this India, Muslims and Dalits will be worse off than ever. I mean, they don't have a prayer in the Hindu Rashtra.
4: He would be deeply disappointed. He would be restless. He would be like, you know, let's take India to the United Nations and let's hold it accountable for what it has done to its own people. It would have paid a lot of attention to the poor people in this country, the Dalits, the Adivasis, backward classes, the Muslims, the other religious minorities. He would have offered a certain leadership, but looking at this, he would be really disappointed. And first of all, he would scold all of us. Like, how did this happen? How did you let a right-wing Brahminical government come into power? What went wrong? He would have said that I have worked all my life against such things and you let this happen. Is this how you want to remember me?
2: Despite a life of massive challenge, Ambedkar never lost hope. At a 1942 conference for Dalits, he spoke the following words. My final words of advice to you is educate, agitate, organize. Have faith in yourself. With justice on our side, I do not see how we can lose our battle. The battle to me is a matter of joy. The battle is in the fullest sense spiritual. There is nothing material or social in it. For ours is a battle not for wealth or for power. It is a battle for freedom. It is a battle for reclamation of the human personality.

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Thanks to Ramachandra Guha of Kriya University, Anupama Rao of Barnard College at Columbia University, Ananya Vajpayee at New Delhi Center for the Study of Developing Societies, and to Suraj Yengdi, author of Caste Matters and co-editor of The Radical in Ambedkar, Critical Reflections. For links to their work, visit our website at cbc.ca/ideas. Readings by Matthew Lazen Ryder. This episode was produced by Naheed Mustafa. Lisa Ayuso is the web producer for Ideas. Technical production, Danielle Duval. Nikola Lukšić is the senior producer. The executive producer of Ideas is Greg Kelly, and I'm Nala Ayed.

0: This summer, the Centre d'Art in Aix-en-Provence is hosting Paul McCartney Rearview Mirror, Photographs December 1963 to February 1964, an exhibition running until the 27th of September. The exhibition features more than 250 photographs taken by McCartney himself at the height of Beatlemania, offering a look at one of the most extraordinary moments in music history. From dressing rooms and hotel rooms to fans waiting outside venues, there are images captured by one of the Beatles experiencing it from the inside. The photographs have already drawn huge crowds in London and New York, and this is one of the few chances to see them in France. The exhibition is housed in the elegant 18th century Hôtel de Caumont, one of Provence's most beautiful mansions, complete with formal gardens and a café where you can linger after your visit. Whether you're a lifelong Beatles fan or simply curious about one of the defining cultural moments of the 20th century, it's a fascinating glimpse behind the scenes of music history. Stay tuned to World Radio Paris.
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1: Operator describes the damage done and the worries for those still missing.
2: Rescuers in Nepal rush an elderly woman to safety after a wall of water and flood of mud swept through communities on the Himalayan border with Tibet. Canadians are among the hundreds of people missing. This is Your World Tonight. I'm Salima Shivji. Also on the program.
3: Anybody who has some kind of a trade dispute or something, eventually it ends in a negotiation where you settle out and each side thinks like, well, I would have rather had this, but you find a compromise position. And we're not there with Canada.
2: Exclusive interview with a top U.S. trade representative. Jameson Greer points his finger at Canadian officials for bringing an abrupt end to trade talks. What he says about the state of negotiations as the tariffs mount on both sides. Catastrophic flash flooding ripped through the border region between Nepal and Tibet, washing away homes and killing at least 160 people. Hundreds more are still missing, including 24 Canadians. And the true scale of this disaster is still unknown, with communities cut off and fears the death toll could climb much higher. Sheehan Desjardins now on the urgent search for survivors and pleas for help.
4: An intense rescue underway in Nepal. Completely covered in mud, a person is carried out of a building. One of the lucky ones after deadly flash floods obliterated the region.
5: This is really devastating, and about 10,000 people must be swept away from all the river banks.
4: Some villages gone entirely, says Nepal's Red Cross Secretary General Richie Kanal. CCTV video captured near the Nepal-Tibet border shows people racing to flee just moments before a massive wall of muddy water catches up, swallowing everything. I saw around 9 trucks being swept away by the floods, including people, says this teacher. It's a heartbreaking incident. And this man says 3 family members of his were rescued. One lost their home. Other loved ones still missing. It's monsoon season, but climate experts think an avalanche from a melting glacier is to blame. Officials estimate with hundreds still missing, the death toll is expected to climb, with many believed to be on pilgrimage to Mount Kailas in Tibet, a sacred site for Hindus.
6: According to the report so far, I have received 24 Canadian nationals are out of contact.
4: And feared missing, Nepal's ambassador to Canada, Bharat Rajpoja, says although it's not clear why they were in the region.
6: That area is pretty much popular for hikers, number one. And number two, that is a route to go to Mansarovar, Kailas, for pilgrimage. And those Hindus take that route to go to Kailas Mansarovar also.
4: On social media, Prime Minister Mark Carney called the situation devastating, asking Canadians to register their presence in the region as soon as possible.
7: We are receiving so many calls from the Nepalese people who are living in Canada. Their family is not contacted.
4: Despite frantic efforts to reach them, says Sudarsan Sapkuda, the president of the Nepalese Canadian Community Service.
7: That's why we want to do something. We want to help the way we can, any way we can.
4: But on the ground in Nepal, chaos. People look for their loved ones, and reality sets in.
8: Nobody have imagined that such a big flood can come on this river itself.
4: Dhananjay Rigmi is a member of Federal Parliament.
8: I'm really terrified that this is one of the biggest devastation that had ever happened in Nepal.
4: Requesting help from China and India as they race to save who they can. Sheehan Desjardins, CBC News, Toronto.
2: We're hearing directly from American officials tonight on the tariff fight. United States Trade Representative Jameson Greer says actions by Canadian officials are to blame for the talks collapsing. He sat down with the CBC's Rosemary Barton for an exclusive interview. Let's go now to Catherine Cullen, senior reporter and host of The House, for more. So, Catherine, walk us through how Greer is framing the breakdown of negotiations.
9: Well, Salima, he says it came down to the Canadians asking for more. That is a pretty stark contrast to Mark Carney's suggestion that it was the U.S. that added things to the discussion at the 11th hour. In his interview, Ambassador Greer says the shift came when Canada's U.S. Trade Minister, Dominic LeBlanc, went back to Ottawa, discussed the deal with the Prime Minister and the Premiers, and then...
3: And when they came back, they had some additional views, they had some additional requests, they had some additional things that were too much for the United States. It wasn't something we could do at the time. We felt that giving them the best deal in the world would have been enough to get us over the hump and put us on a positive track to even bigger and better things.
2: Now, Greer also touched on the specific issues that Prime Minister Mark Carney pointed to around language, around autos, and trade deals with other countries.
9: Greer was asked repeatedly if the U.S. wants to end auto manufacturing in Canada. Greer didn't give a direct answer to that question, but said globalization has hurt manufacturing in both countries. On language, he denied the questions around the French language media were make or break issues for the U.S. And on trade deals, Greer said, yes, he did want some rules around imposing tariffs, but he said it's Canada who has been seeking this Fortress North America approach and that some of this similar language is already in the CUSMA free trade deal. Now, it's worth noting that all of those are different characterizations than Mark Carney has offered to the same set of facts. Carney says the U.S. asked for more than Canada could or would give.
2: So we're in this now. What did Greer have to say about the path forward?
9: Well, he was asked specifically about further retaliation, which would presumably include the counter tariffs that Canada is planning.
3: If there's further retaliation from the Canadian side, you know, we, of course, we're not going to just sit down and take that. You know, our view is don't retaliate. But I know that, you know, I know how people are feeling in Canada and what they think. So, it's unfortunate, but it is what it is.
9: He says there are not open channels between himself and Minister LeBlanc right now. And he says that he believes that the Canadian side is talking about next steps. Salima?
2: Okay, the CBC's Catherine Cullen in Ottawa. Thanks for this.
9: Thank you.
2: Two of Canada's prairie premiers are calling for a more measured retaliation to the U.S. tariffs, specifically when it comes to energy. Scott Moe says putting levies or restriction on Saskatchewan's potash or oil will cripple his province financially. Alberta's Danielle Smith agrees.
10: Although I understand the need to respond strongly to these tariffs, I cannot think of a more disastrous policy decision than cutting off or taxing Alberta's oil to the United States. Doing so would absolutely devastate the Canadian economy. It would not only extinguish the livelihoods of hundreds of thousands of Albertans, it would economically hobble our friends and neighbors in other provinces to the east.
2: The U.S. president is also not staying silent on the trade issue today. Donald Trump took to the airwaves on a talk show hosted by conservative commentator Glenn Beck and took aim at Canada with fresh accusations.
11: They've taken our car industry and they've taken our agriculture industry.
12: Yeah.
11: You know, the farmers can't sell anything in there because the tariffs are so enormous. And yet they want to sell in us without any tariffs. So I had a deal that was a pretty good deal, you know, quite good, because they're afraid that I won't do any business. In other words, we won't trade. They don't have anything that we have to have. It's time to teach Canada you can't do this anymore.
2: As the U.S. president and trade secretary point fingers at Canada, it's clear Americans are feeling the consequences of this trade fight, too, especially in the industrial Midwest. The CBC's Katie Nicholson is in Youngstown, Ohio, a city once defined by steel that has spent decades rebuilding and diversifying its economy, with cross-border trade playing an important role. Now that relationship with Canada and the jobs that depend on it are under new strain.
13: Joe Koch's crew puts the finishing touches on a new build in Youngstown, Ohio.
14: So we've installed all the cabinets in the bathrooms and the kitchen.
13: Thing is, he'd been expecting to be building three or four more homes in this development by now. That was before the U.S. trade war started driving prices up on vital materials like lumber and aluminum from Canada.
14: People are just going to not build that house this year. They're going to wait till interest rates lower. They're going to wait till the tariffs subside.
13: Koch says he and many others in Youngstown are now caught in the middle of a politically charged trade war between the U.S. and Ohio's biggest customer, Canada.
14: It's a game of chess, and it's a game that goes on indefinitely. There's no victory. It's just battle after battle, and you win where you can. You try to minimize the damage wherever there is damage, and then you live to fight another day.
13: Though if you ask the president of the Youngstown-Warren Regional Chamber, Guy Caviello, will tell you not everyone in town is opposed to the slew of new steel and manufacturing tariffs.
12: It hurts some, it helps some, and there's some companies where it hurts on one side and helps on the other. Mm-hmm. I think overall there's probably a net negative.
13: On this evening, at the community baseball field, some say they're feeling the pinch, like Larry Kelly.
15: I just bought a car today that was $100 more a month than the exact same car I bought 3 years ago. People can't buy groceries.
16: The tariffs have just, I think, really done a lot to destroy the economy.
13: Pam Hall expects this ongoing trade war to flip seats in Republican-red Ohio this November.
16: People vote with their pocketbook. And when you go to the grocery store, you go to Walmart, you know, shampoo is more expensive. And people vote by that.
13: The trade war also currently crushing a few ambitions. Take Shapes Unlimited, which makes aluminum fences and gates.
17: We'd like to further extend our reach into the provinces, but it isn't cost effective right now.
13: CEO Doug Rendy said he'd also like to be able to buy Canadian aluminum because of its quality and its proximity. But certainly not when there's a 50% tariff on it.
17: And regardless of the political affiliations and points of view of your prime minister and our president, the bottom line is it's affecting us as individuals, as consumers.
13: While not immune to the U.S.'s fraying trade relationship with Canada, in this factory, Ohio soldiers on another day. Katie Nicholson, CBC News, Youngstown, Ohio.
2: The trade war with the U.S. could be a big issue in the upcoming Quebec election. Premier Christine Fréchette is scheduled to hold a cabinet meeting tomorrow morning. She'll then meet with the province's lieutenant governor to dissolve the National Assembly and trigger an election. That means the campaign will last 39 days, with a vote scheduled for October 5th. It's expected to be a tight race between Fréchette's CAQ and the Parti Québécois. Coming right up, a multi-billion dollar settlement. The parent company of Facebook and Instagram agrees to make changes to its platforms after allegations their services caused harm to children. Plus, heartbreak in Pakistan following a hospital fire that left 14 newborns dead. And later, we'll have this story.
18: I'm Karen Pauls in Winnipeg, where the police service is looking at ways to use AI to protect the public and make investigations more efficient.
19: The criminal element is using technology to advance their efforts, and we need to do the same. It's critical for police agencies across Canada to embrace AI. Having said that, we want to proceed with caution.
18: It's a debate happening across Canada and the U.S., a balance of public safety and privacy. I'll tell you more about it later on Your World Tonight.
2: Meta has reached a multi-billion dollar settlement to end a landmark lawsuit accusing Facebook and Instagram of intentionally addicting minors and harming their mental health. The agreement in a California court is the first of its kind, legally forcing the tech giant to redesign its user experience and include new safety measures. Cameron McIntosh with more on the ruling and how some believe it will change social media.
20: Lawyers for Meta and the state suing it saying little going into court in California, but inside, agreeing to a deal that will see Meta, owner of Facebook and Instagram, pay out up to $18 billion over allegations it promoted features aimed at youth and drove compulsive use and harmed young users' mental health. California Attorney General Rob Bonta.
21: We believe the proposed settlement filed today addresses some of the concerns at the core of our lawsuit and that it will force transformative changes necessary to protect our children.
20: Meta isn't admitting to that, but is agreeing to impose stricter age verification and controls for American users under 18 on Facebook and Instagram, including two-hour daily time limits and nighttime restrictions, keeping teens off the platforms overnight and stopping notifications overnight.
22: Oh, I'm very pleased.
20: The settlement, welcomed by Victoria Hinks, whose daughter took her own life at age 16, Hinks blames social media.
22: As long as they enforce it properly, and I'm glad that the judge asked, how are you going to actually do this?
20: It's an initial settlement of $12 billion that could go up to $18 billion over 10 years if other social platforms, TikTok, Snapchat, and YouTube, agree to sign on to avoid similar litigation. From a legal and financial aspect, some are heralding this as social media's big tobacco moment. Rakesh Kotak is a Canadian tech and cybersecurity analyst.
0: This is one of those moments that I think in history we're going to look back and say, this is finally being taken seriously when it comes to applications and teens and their mental health.
20: But what the agreement doesn't address are Meta's messaging services and how it gathers data. Luke Stark is a professor of media studies.
1: The general business model of Facebook hasn't really been touched by this lawsuit.
20: Meta has already lost two trials this year. Last quarter, it spent $2 billion on legal fees. The settlement, big as it is, not only cuts Meta's losses, which some estimate could have been over $200 billion, but also lets it set the terms for how it will change, says digital media professor Richard Latchman.
22: It's avoiding Mark Zuckerberg having to testify. And the other thing they're trying to limit with this is maybe legislation.
20: Kotak agrees.
0: It's inevitable that we're going to see more lawsuits. However, I think that they've dodged a major potentially horrible or catastrophic situation.
20: It seems investors agree. Meta shares traded up all day. Cameron McIntosh, CBC News, Toronto.
2: Social media safety advocates are hoping the Meta settlement will boost Canada's efforts to tighten rules on social media use for kids here. There are a series of measures in the works to protect young people online, but Canada has yet to implement them. Deanna Sumanak-Johnson reports.
23: Well, it's certainly encouraging to see that finally these tech companies are being held accountable.
24: Meta having to pay and institute more measures to protect teen users is a good first step, says Vancouver mom Jenny Perez. The parent group she founded, Unplug Canada, has been urging the government to protect Canadian kids from potential social media harms for years.
23: I think it's another step forward, but there's a lot left to do because, in our opinion, the list of safety features that we need to be covered is long.
24: Advocacy of groups like hers and mounting evidence by pediatricians in Canada that social media impacts everything from teen body image to focus in schools factored into the federal government's decision to act. Bill C-34, Safe Social Media Act, was tabled in June and presented by Minister of Canadian Identity and Culture, Mark Miller. It proposes a minimum age of 16 for social media and AI chatbot use, unless platforms can prove they're installing measures to protect children. It also seeks to establish a new federal social media regulatory body. Technology journalist and analyst Carmi Levy says Meta's big pay-up strengthens the case for the bill.
25: I think what this does is this validates why we need that legislation in the first place. It all aligns with governments here in Canada and elsewhere tightening the noose around big tech companies and forcing them to behave.
24: As for the changes Meta has to implement to make its platforms more teen safe, changes including time limits, stopping notifications during school, a block on the app during overnight hours. So far, these changes only apply to the U.S., but Levy says it will likely trickle down to cover Canadian users as well.
25: Historically, whenever technology companies like Meta introduce significant changes to their infrastructure in a certain region, eventually they do go global. We saw this with the European Union, where regional changes there eventually went worldwide.
24: Jenny Perez says her group will be watching. They still want age restrictions on social media use that the Canadian bill proposes. Meta and other social media giants are still facing thousands of lawsuits by individuals and groups in the U.S. and a $4 billion one launched by Ontario school boards. Deanna Sumanak-Johnson, CBC News, Toronto.
2: Fourteen newborn babies are dead in Pakistan after a devastating fire tore through the nursery wing of a hospital in Islamabad. Local officials say they're launching an investigation, with witnesses reporting it took hours for rescue teams to arrive. Sasha Petrasek tells us more.
26: By the time rescuers arrived at the Institute of Medical Sciences, one of Islamabad's biggest hospitals, it was too late. Fire had raced through the maternity ward killing 14 infants, including Javeria's three-day-old son. It wasn't Allah, she yells outside. This was the fault of humans. Rescuers took 2 hours to arrive, says Javeria, while doctors and nurses fled and babies were left to die.
3: Around 6 a.m.
26: Hearing shouts and smelling smoke at 6 a.m., Hifsa Waleed was across the hall. I grabbed my niece and ran, she says. That baby was the only one to survive. Officials say the fire started inside an air conditioning unit. Sparks ignited oxygen in breathing tubes, and the flames spread quickly. Pakistan Government Minister Tariq Fazal Chaudhry says the fire was unstoppable.
4: Even if you take all 50 measures, still, if there is a short circuiting, if there's a blast, then you just can't do anything.
26: As the bodies of babies in blankets were carried down a ladder, one father complained that doors to the ward were locked, preventing anyone from running in to help or from escaping. Officials deny that, though security is tight to prevent babies from being stolen, says the hospital's chief executive, Dr. Rana Imran Sikandar. He says the doors were guarded, not locked.
5: The gates were not closed. They were manned, properly manned.
6: And so people were able to escape?
5: Yeah.
26: An investigation is underway, and Pakistan's prime minister has already suspended a top health department official. In a village outside Islamabad, at an afternoon ceremony, Khurram Mahmood's baby is being buried. The funerals have started. No one at the hospital is taking real responsibility, says Mahmood. All the families are left with their grief. Sasha Petrusik, CBC News, Toronto.
2: 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I'm Salima Shivji. 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A former Marineland beluga whale has died in Chicago's Shedd Aquarium. The facility did not give a cause, a spokesperson only saying the animal had been dehydrated and was eating less. The 23-year-old female was one of 8 whales recently shipped to Chicago from Marineland. The Ontario Park has been closed for 2 years. It's been relocating dozens of animals since July. 4 dolphins and 2 belugas were sent to Spain just today. AI technology is changing the way police in the U.S. do their jobs. Everything from license plate readers and facial recognition to drones and gunshot detectors. Here in Canada, police departments are bringing in AI a little more slowly. But as Karen Pauls reports, civil liberties groups still warn the technology is moving faster than privacy protection.
18: The high-powered cameras are on 24/7, recording vehicles and people outside locations like the U.S. consulate in Toronto and synagogues north of the city, recently targeted in attacks, raising questions for passersby.
7: Like, what's it tracking us for?
8: I don't like the camera deposit to me.
18: Critics say a network of automated license plate readers and AI-powered sensors could be used as a form of mass surveillance that erodes public privacy.
9: People should be very concerned because this stuff is infrastructure.
18: Matthew Garigula is with the Electronic Frontier Foundation in Atlanta.
9: Software upgrades can be integrated instantaneously, practically, and so things like face recognition. Police officers get really comfortable using all of that data, and it's hard to then put the genie back in the bottle.
18: Toronto police declined an interview, but in a statement wrote, "We currently have 5 static Cloud Runner cameras that are specifically deployed based on intelligence and risk assessments in areas with a recent history of violent activity," adding, "The system is solely used to identify vehicles linked to potential criminal activity. There is significant investigative benefit to the use of these cameras." These are the same cameras used recently in Montreal for a specific police investigation. They're similar to the controversial Flock safety cameras used in the U.S., where dozens of communities are now joining what's known as the DFLOC movement. Shakir Rahim is a lawyer for the Canadian Civil Liberties Association. He says the public has a right to know when technology like this is being used.
6: We're moving into an era where technology and surveillance is occurring in ways that legislators, courts, and others never contemplated.
18: For George Labossiere, the use of AI in policing is a balancing act. He's Deputy Chief of Operations at the Winnipeg Police Service.
19: The criminal element is using technology to advance their efforts, and we need to do the same.
18: In Winnipeg, the police are not currently using AI-enabled surveillance cameras, though Labossiere does see some value in that.
19: If we're looking for somebody we know is wearing a blue jacket who got on a transit bus, we may have to look through hours of video, whereas AI technology could quickly go through that video and pinpoint every individual who came on with a blue sweater.
18: Police say they are mindful of privacy issues and data security, but they say AI is helping spread thin resources further. Karen Pauls, CBC News, Winnipeg.
2: And finally,
7: how'd you do, I? See you maps, my faithful.
2: Tim Curry there as the outlandish and flamboyant mad scientist, Dr. Frankenfurter, in the 1975 cult classic The Rocky Horror Picture Show. The English stage and screen actor has died at the age of 80. He first made his name acting in the stage version of the sci-fi cross-dressing rock musical, both in London and on Broadway, before starring in the film. Curry was known for portraying loony villains, including a child-killing clown in the 1990 psychological horror drama miniseries It.
10: Take your pick. Billy Boy.
2: A few years later, he faced off against Macaulay Culkin's Kevin McAllister in Home Alone 2, Lost in New York, playing the suspicious and nosy hotel concierge, Mr. Hector.
11: And how are we this morning?
12: Fine. Is my transportation here?
11: Out in front, sir. A limousine and a pizza. Compliments of the Plaza Hotel. I do hope you'll...
2: Curry's other notable credits include a con man in 1982's Annie, as well as a butler in the 1985 musical comedy Clue. 8 months ago, while promoting his memoir on Live Talks Los Angeles, Curry described his approach to playing villains.
14: I find it difficult to grasp the idea that somebody might actually choose to be evil. I believe that people who behave badly, really badly, must have some kind of redeeming feature. I try to make them amusing if I can because of that, really.
2: The actor suffered a major stroke in 2012, which forced him to use a wheelchair. His longtime manager said he died at home in Los Angeles, but didn't give a cause. Thanks for being with us. This has been Your World Tonight for Wednesday, August 26th. I'm Salima Shivji. Good night.
15: This summer, the Centre d'Art in Aix-en-Provence is hosting Paul McCartney Rearview Mirror, photographs December 1963 to February 1964, an exhibition running until the 27th of September. The exhibition features more than 250 photographs taken by McCartney himself at the height of Beatlemania, offering a look at one of the most extraordinary moments in music history. From dressing rooms and hotel rooms to fans waiting outside venues, there are images captured by one of the Beatles experiencing it from the inside. The photographs have already drawn huge crowds in London and New York, and this is one of the few chances to see them in France. The exhibition is housed in the elegant 18th century Hôtel de Caumont, one of Provence's most beautiful mansions, complete with formal gardens and a café where you can linger after your visit. Whether you're a lifelong Beatles fan or simply curious about one of the defining cultural moments of the 20th century, it's a fascinating glimpse behind the scenes of music history. Stay tuned to World Radio Paris.
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28: 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I'm Alex Wise. Thank you.
0: there really is a consensus within the rarefied circles of political journalism in Washington and in New York among political reporters, where they actually agree that the Democrats can't go too far, can't be too extreme. They just agree.
1: When you read political articles these days, do you often find yourself incensed that the author has chosen to speak for mainstream Dems, many Americans, and other wide swaths of the electorate without the slightest bit of data to back it up? Or have you become immune to this sort of framing? This week on Sea Change Radio, we speak to John Storr of the editorial board about the reliance that political journalists have on the voice of God to carve the narratives they desire. We discuss how the media has created a dynamic where political fictions so easily become reality. Look at the impact that the DSA, the Democratic Socialists of America, is actually having on the Democratic Party, and examine communication issues within the party's leadership.

0: I'm joined now on Sea Change Radio by returning champion John Storr. He is the publisher and founder of the editorial board. 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
1: Thanks for having me back, Alex.
0: I wanted to talk to you about a piece you just wrote for the editorial board entitled Francesca Hong's Defeat Was Stunning Only If You Believe the Press Corps' Political Fictions. Beware Those Speaking with the Voice of God. So I don't want to really focus too much on the Wisconsin governor's race itself, but the piece was very enlightening because you focus on the media and how they speak with the voice of God. Maybe you can elaborate on what you mean by

0: Commandments. And all politics, by the way, has an East Coast bias. Anytime you refer to the Times, it's definitely the New York Times. Anyway, the narrative is about crafting a story for the time, for its own reasons, that accommodate the facts, but actually override the facts at the same time. In this case, the Times wrote this piece that got a lot of attention from people like me about Francesca Hong's stunning loss in Wisconsin. So you read the headline, and then you start reading the story, and you realize this is not a stunning loss at all. It's just a loss.
1: And it was like by a hair, and she wasn't like favored by a ton. So she was part of this DSA faction, which is getting a lot of press. And the fact that she lost while others won was somehow quite newsworthy.
0: Right. So in the reporting itself, you know, she loses by a hair. They're right next door in Minnesota, the lieutenant governor, who's very progressive, she won. So the limits of leftism are not clear if the neighboring state is where leftism also won. And then there was the fact that the primary itself in Wisconsin was quite messy, and only really at the last minute did the winner, David Crowley, emerge, and voters started to rally around him. So the point is that Francesca Hong is a newcomer, and she came very close to winning the prize. So is that, does her defeat really demonstrate the limits of the left? And that's a quote from the Times. And my point is, no, it's not really the limits of the left when you take all these facts into consideration. In fact, there's a lot of promise. That's another way of saying it, right? Another interpretation is that there's a lot of promise to this leftism, no matter how messy and unprepared she might have been.
1: We don't even think twice when we read these headlines, because they become reality. But if you were crafting that piece, you easily could have gone with, in a stunning showing of strength for the DSA during the summer of 2026, Peggy Flanagan won and Hong came very close to winning and blah, blah, blah. You could just completely put it into a different suit of clothes.
0: Right. And that's my point in the piece, is that these are choices, right? These are choices made by the New York Times. But because it is the New York Times, and because it does present itself as speaking with the voice of God, these choices do not appear to be choices, right? They just seem to be this eternal truth. And so people read these headlines and are like, okay, this is the limits of leftism. And the establishment really did strike back. I think that was the exact quote, that the establishment struck back. And that also was not very clear when you look at the facts, because only at the very last minute did David Crowley win.
1: So there's really nothing to be gained politically by praising Democrats. You name the faction, whether it be Republicans, whether it be centrists, whether it be dyed-in-the-wool liberals, they're all going to be complaining about Democrats. Maybe you can explain how we got here as a country, where the party that continues to deliver better results is always on defense.
0: Yeah. So the thing about whenever we have conversations about the media and the Democrats, in this case, we talk about how, you know, the New York Times told us this story about the limits of leftism, and how that's actually not quite the case when you dig deep into the details. That conversation has to be put in a larger context, which is the media environment of the entire United States, where it's almost impossible to speak in the affirmative for any Democrat. So David Roberts' point is that there's actually a reward for dumping on the Democrats each and every time. No matter where you stand in politics, there's actually a reward. So if you're a Republican, you're demonstrating your shared hatred of Democrats. If you're in the center, you're demonstrating how you're above it all and above all politics. If you're a progressive, you're demonstrating your high moral principles. And so on and on and on, and so to the point where, in my view, the phrase democratic establishment doesn't have much value at all, because everybody has a different interpretation of it, and it's all bad. I think really any kind of conversation is about the media and the Democratic Party itself needs to be understood within that information environment.
1: And we could also call it the political

0: establishment. That's kind of how we got Donald Trump. He wasn't a politician. That was kind of the appeal to his supporters, is like, say what you will about him, but he says what's on his mind, or he's rich, so he won't be beholden to moneyed interests. He's already got his own money. You know, these were people who thought that there's something inherently wrong with any establishment.
1: I think while we have in our minds that there's this kind of anti-democratic media environment we live in, we have to also understand the nature of political parties, which is that they change. They're always changing. They're always evolving. And then we shall keep in mind how the media interprets that change. I think the media, the way it exists right now, interprets change within the Republican Party as natural and legitimate, even if they use words, they used to use words like insurgents, but they don't use that word anymore, like back in the Tea Party day. But that change is always kind of legitimate and valid, and the media tends to accept it. When it comes to change within the Democratic Party, though, that change is not seen as natural or even legitimate. In fact, it's not legitimate because it's not natural. It's seen as always a choice, and this choice is always fraught with peril and danger, and you can't go too far to the left because there's going to be some kind of reaction, right? And within this interpretation of basically, in terms of the times, they kind of pretend that the Democratic Party can't change. Right, it can't change, it can't evolve, it can't become, evolve in the way that the Republicans have evolved, and so therefore any kind of change is seen as like the Democrats have to prove themselves. Like the Democrats don't have to prove anything. If a candidate runs and wins, then that's it. He's part of the establishment, right? That's it. He doesn't have to prove himself beyond doing what he's done. But the media always treats the Democrats as if they have to win. They did that with Biden, by the way. Like, even after he won the presidency, he had to continually prove himself. and that's partly because, as I say, there's this different interpretation between the parties, where the Republicans are seen as legitimate and natural, and the Democrats are kind of always on the edge of illegitimacy.

0: This is Alex Wise on SeaChange Radio, and I'm speaking to John Storr of the editorial board. So, John, we saw this last weekend on Meet the Press. Hakeem Jeffries, the minority leader, was being interviewed by Kristen Welker, and she said, what happens if and when DSA members of the Democratic Party get elected? Are they part of your party? And his first reaction was, I'm against defund the police and I'm against open borders, and basically exposed himself to all the biggest weaknesses of the Republican Party has tried to exploit over the last decade or so of the Democrats. But then when she said, well, what happens if they win? She said, well, you know, if they win, they're going to vote with us and that'll be all right. And, you know, similarly, I saw John Fetterman on Jon Stewart. Senator Fetterman was talking about, well, I don't want to be, I mean, these DSA members need to just go get their own party if they don't believe in, you know, X, Y, and Z. And Jon Stewart was like, they're a caucus. They're like the Black Caucus or in the Democratic Party or the Freedom Caucus. We have a two-party system. The reality of becoming a nationally powerful third party, it's not happening anytime very soon in this country. I think what you're talking about with this Voices of God and the narrative feeds into these politicians reacting that way.
1: Yeah, well, they, you know, a politician like Hakeem Jeffries, the House Minority Leader, he's going to have two things on his mind. One is the truth, and then there's the perceptions of the truth, right? And he'll end up privileging the perceptions of the truth, even if it's antithetical to the truth, because that's going to be where the power is. And so I think in his case, I don't know, I think what in his case he's going with perceptions of the truth, and from his point of view, for some reason, he's got this idea that saying anything nice about democratic socialists is going to be some kind of liability for him. I think there's two things about Jeffries that people should keep in mind. And one is that he's not a good communicator, and that's actually not his job. Nancy Pelosi was also a terrible communicator, but she was arguably the best House Speaker in American history.
0: So you're saying that if he becomes majority leader and he becomes an effective one, then we can look past this rhetoric.
1: So we live in a very highly mediated political environment. That old school backroom negotiating stuff is, there's not any separation anymore. Everything is real highly visible, and it's important to have a Democratic leader who is able to communicate clearly. And my hope is that he will learn and grow. And I think personally, I think he has. He has changed, his rhetoric has changed quite a bit since the 2024 election. His rhetoric changed dramatically after Rachel Good was murdered. He spoke much more forcefully after that, because I think he was speaking for a brand new majority. You got to have faith in your leader. I think leaders need grace, especially from people on their own side. But at the same time, he has to be receptive to the criticism from the people on his own side, right? And if people are not happy with the way he's performing, he needs to acknowledge that and step up. If he doesn't, well, then there are going to be choices made. One more point about this, and that is that people like us, Alex, tend to think, well, he needs to just step aside and have somebody new come along. That we need to recognize that that is not going to happen. He is next in line. And everybody, by the way, in the House of Representatives who identifies as a Democrat knows that and accepts that. They might make noise about it, but shy of some kind of scandal, he will be the next House Speaker, right? And so I think it's important for all of us to understand that if we criticize him, there are consequences to that criticism.
0: Speaking about the legitimacy of these far-left Democrats, the Democratic Socialists of America who are getting elected, I read a tweet from somebody who said, we are going to see a lot of Democrats in rural areas toss the party under the bus, and I'd implore my fellow libs to understand that this is unequivocally necessary to rebuilding a broader coalition. Welcome this tactic because it will 1,000% help us win. This is from a guy named At Hutchinson. This is kind of what you're talking about with the infighting. Everybody has an opinion that it's 1,000% right.
1: The idea is that, you know, rural voters don't trust either of the parties, and so if it's okay to smear your own party in order to present yourself as above the parties and therefore be electable. And I wish more people would hear this, that you cannot beat a Republican by smearing the Democrats. Okay, you can't. You can't cut down your own party, present that to voters, and ask them, now vote for my party. That's not going to work.
0: Bernie Sanders and AOC, Alexandria Ocasio-Cortez, are pretty much the power brokers of the left wing, and neither of them endorsed Francesca Hung, for example. And AOC and Bernie are pretty savvy with who they endorse. I would argue that Bernie and AOC's endorsements are on a par now with Obama's.
1: Yeah, I would say so. I'll focus on AOC. I like her better. I think she is the kind of progressive that other up-and-comers, people who want to get involved in politics, should model themselves after, because she's highly progressive, right on the, very vanguard, but she doesn't tear down the party. Bernie will do that. AOC won't do that.
0: Bernie will not pull punches on a John Fetterman. Like, AOC might be a little more, let's focus on Donald Trump and let's talk about the fascists who are in charge. She's a little more disciplined.
1: Yeah, it's not widely understood, though it should be. She's a very savvy political operator, working within the party. And as a force that moves the party gradually left, helping it evolve left the way it should evolve, and so that it's truly an oppositional party to the Republicans, right? She understands that this mushy middle is not going to be truly oppositional. It's going to be more compromising and accommodating. And it's the more you move it left and bring majorities with you, then you will have be able to present to voters, here are two choices and they're very different. Now pick one.
0: So let's go back to the voice of God framing for a moment. I don't know if we gave enough examples for our listeners. You quote Jonathan Martin from Politico in your piece, where he writes, it was a, quote, crisis-averted moment for mainline Democrats. He's speaking for mainline Democrats. And it's not just the New York Times. I saw a New Yorker headline on a piece they did on John Roberts recently. The title was, John Roberts likes to stress that the Supreme Court is fundamentally nonpartisan, but many Americans believe that he has presided over the court's rightward march. This is the kind of framing you're talking about, where the reporter is speaking in this omniscient voice that makes something true.
1: Yeah, that's the problem. It makes something that's not true into something true, and then there are political consequences as a result. I don't give enough time in that piece to Joan Didion, the late Joan Didion. She wrote a book called Political Fictions a while back, and that's the word that we're looking for, is these political fictions that arise from these narratives which themselves attempt to speak with the voice of God, right? So you have a fictions with this godly authority, and people tend to receive them as true. And one of those ideas is that you know, in Wisconsin, the Democrats dodged a bullet. And the reason that Martin says things like that is because there really is a consensus within the rarefied circles of political journalism in Washington and in New York among political reporters, where they actually agree that the Democrats can't go too far, can't be too extreme. They just agree. And the reason they agree is because they all say the same thing to each other all the time. It's not a hypothesis that they test. They just all agree. And so because they all agree, you get stories like this.
0: And what do they agree on? They agree that America is a center-right nation.
1: Yeah, that's what they agree on. I mean, what they're really agreeing on, but they won't say this, is that the true center of power in America is whiteness, and the true consensus is white supremacy. That's what they're really saying. But they're not going to say that, because that would be gauche. You know, that would be impolite or some other word that a snob might use. But that's what they're really saying, though, Alex. And I think that's why, by the way, the press looks at the Democrats as slightly illegitimate, because the Democrats are a multiracial, multi-ethnic, multi-religious party, right? Whereas the Republicans are white, white, and white, like all the way through. And so they therefore represent to the media politically, historically, culturally, an automatic natural legitimacy. And that is, I wish more people would really understand that that is the double standard that animates all of political journalism.

0: kangaroo. We'll build an all-American amusement park there.
1: This is Alex Wise on Sea Change Radio, and I'm speaking to John Storr. He's the editor and founder of the Editorial Board. People can go to editorialboard.com to check out all of his content there. On the flip side, we see that these labels can perpetuate and be very effective. The Republicans are masters of this. We see it right now. They should be reeling rhetorically, but what do they go to right now? Everybody's a communist, right? We're going back to McCarthyism propaganda. And it doesn't matter that the Middle East is in flames and that gas prices are through the roof and there's horrible corruption and you name the topic, it's not going very well. But the other guys are communists.
2: Yeah, I mean, propaganda is their forte. I mean, they don't care about governing, right? They don't care about real people. They don't care about their own people. Propaganda is what they're good at. That is their strength. And it always will be the case. And I would add that it's probably not, the calling everybody a communist is probably not going to work now because the tide is against them. But you could take that same rhetorical strategy and put it in a different context and it will work.
1: I mean, it doesn't work to us, but I was just overhearing a family speaking in a restaurant in a SFO at San Francisco Airport, and they were not from San Francisco, I'm pretty sure. But the husband was asking the wife and kids, like, would you rather vote for a socialist or a Republican at this point? You know, it was like, that's the framing. Those are people who have been consuming this propaganda.
2: Yeah, yeah. And I think in defense of Hakeem Jeffries in his interview, his mumbling interview on Sunday, what he did there was actually what people should do. I think Democrats should do. And he's just focused on people. Ultimately, he was like, I just don't want to talk about that. I want to talk about human beings, right? And I think that's how you get through all of these labels and all this ideology. But ultimately, though, I think what Jeffries does and what Hong did and all and anybody in the Democratic Party should be doing is just focusing on people. And to bring this back around to the voice of God thing, bring politics back down to earth where we can really understand who is doing what to whom, how and why, and how much it's going to cost and why we should do it and if it's important and all the things that human level questions, right, in the interest of human affairs. And whenever we start talking as if we're the voice of God, or whenever we listen to people who claim to speak with the voice of God, I think that's when things go sideways and people die.
1: The problem with what you're saying from a strategy standpoint is that it plays into the dynamic that we're seeing right now, that we've seen for the last several decades, where Republicans don't want to govern, like you said, but they can just attack, attack, attack. While Democrats, they can't just attack. I see criticisms on the left and the right saying, well, what do they stand for? The Democrats have a real problem because they don't know what their Medicare for All stance is or whatever. They have to quibble over the nuance of policy, but they can't just be like, hey, have you seen what's going on the other side? And the onus is on Democrats to be the grown-ups, even when they're not in power.
2: I agree with you that why do we need to be perfect when we've got these people over here? And I don't know the answer to that. Partly it's their media environment, Alex, and the media environment that we're in incentivizes conflict, whereas Democratic power is based on solidarity and unity. We need to bring more people into the tent, right? And that means making allowances for differences, right? And being tolerant. And a media environment like the one we have now, where it, you know, we're supposed to know exactly what we stand for at all times and no matter what the situation is. I mean, that's not what human beings are not built that way. We're just not. But we've created this information environment that has this expectation of us. And I think that's a tension. I don't know how to resolve that tension, if it ever will be resolved.
1: Well, I always enjoy your insights, and I hope we can circle back with each other after the midterms. John Storr of the Editorial Board, thanks so much for being my guest on Sea Change Radio.
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2: Hello, I'm Paul Hunter.
3: And I'm Talia Schlanger, coming up on As It Happens.
2: In the blink of an eye, dozens are dead and hundreds more missing after flash floods hit near the border between Tibet and Nepal. A tour operator in Kathmandu tells us the devastation happened in a matter of seconds.
3: And counting her lucky stars, we reach a scientist in Washington who spent years breeding sunflower sea stars in an effort to revive the endangered species. Now she's just released some of those stars into the wild and says she can sense the joy they get from the open water.
2: Those stories and more coming up on the Wednesday edition of As It Happens.

0: From Feature Story News in Washington, I'm Kate Fisher. Tech giant Meta has agreed to pay as much as $18 billion to settle a landmark child safety lawsuit brought by 29 US states in a deal that would impose sweeping new restrictions on how teenagers use Facebook and Instagram. As part of the agreement, Meta has publicly called on YouTube and TikTok to adopt similar protections and join the deal. Ira Spitzer has the story from San Francisco.
1: There will certainly be a lot of pressure on everyone in the industry now that Meta has taken these steps. And it should be noted, of course, that Meta took these steps under tremendous duress with this avalanche of lawsuits, including the major one, which they just settled with 49 U.S. states and other territories. So this is really a capitulation under duress by Meta, but now they are positioning themselves with the settlement to be more of a leader in the industry now with regards to teen and children safety.
0: Canada's announced retaliatory tariffs on hundreds of American products, matching US duties dollar for dollar, after trade talks between the neighboring countries collapsed. The US imposed 50% tariffs on roughly $20 billion worth of Canadian goods. Ottawa says it's deliberately targeting goods from states where voters backed the president. From Washington, Jagruti Dave reports.
2: You look at the targeting of seafood, lobster, produced in Maine. A significant amount of that goes to Canada. Michigan, the dairy industry is there. Melanie Joly, the industry minister, has said clearly that some of the items that Canada has chosen to target are in states where voters have supported the president and clearly trying to put pressure on Republicans in the upcoming midterm elections.
0: Prince Harry, Meghan and their two children have landed in Britain, completing their move back from California after 6 years away. The family touched down at Birmingham Airport on a private charter jet, and they were met by their own security detail, not police protection funded by the state. The couple say they're returning as private citizens and will not take on official royal duties, though King Charles has said he welcomes the chance to see more of his grandchildren. Ollie Barrett reports from London.
3: One of the ways in which this was surprising to the British people was the rapidity with which it was all announced. And we're told that King Charles was only informed a few days ahead of the Sussexes' imminent return to the UK. Archie and Lilibet, we understand, will attend a British school as soon as next week. That seems to be part of the reasoning behind their return to the UK. But as far as we know, Harry and William are still not speaking.
0: From bureaus worldwide, this is FSN.
4: Hello, I'm Paul Hunter, sitting in for Neil Cooksall.
5: Good evening, I'm Talia Schlanger, sitting in for Chris Howden. This is As It Happens. Tonight,
4: flood of emotion. Hundreds of people are missing after flash floods near the border between Nepal and Tibet, including 24 Canadians. A tour operator there tells us he fears for those who aren't yet accounted for.
5: Tragic beginnings. A reporter describes the horrific scene at a maternity ward in Islamabad, where a fire killed more than a dozen newborn babies this morning. And heartbroken families just want to know what happened.
4: Sticker shock. Comic book artist Art Spiegelman remembers Len Brown, who helped him create Wacky Packages and Garbage Pail Kids, the satirical stickers and cards beloved by kids of the 70s and 80s.
5: Unsettling settlement. As social media giant Meta settles with American states for $18 billion, we hear from the mother of a 17-year-old girl who died by suicide, who says the platforms still need to be regulated by the feds.
4: Don't dream it, be it. We pay tribute to Tim Curry, a versatile actor who forged a career built on unforgettable performances, none more than his role as Dr. Frankenfurter in the Rocky Horror Picture Show.
5: And a star is reborn. Scientists in Washington are working tirelessly to bring back the endangered sunflower sea star. A researcher describes the bittersweet feeling of finally releasing the stars she raised into the wild. As It Happens, the Wednesday edition, radio that applauds them for going out on a limb.

0: This morning in Nepal, entire villages were wiped out in just moments. A landslide of ice and rock triggered massive flash floods that tore through the border of Nepal and Tibet along the Bodekoshi River. At least 160 people were killed, and hundreds more are missing, including 24 Canadians. In a statement earlier today, Prime Minister Mark Carney called the floods devastating and said Canada stands ready to provide support as rescue efforts continue. Obil Adhikari works for a tour company that offers a guided trek from Nepal to Tibet. We reached him in Kathmandu, Nepal, earlier today.
1: Obil, how did you first learn about these floods this morning?
2: So this morning I got a call from a helicopter company. So they were just doing the everyday thing. They were dropping pilgrims to the border, picking them up, those who were coming into Nepal. So that's when we got to know about the floods. The helicopter company, the pilots, they were calling us saying there's a flood coming in. Are there any people stranded? So that's when we found out.
1: And for those who haven't yet seen the videos, can you describe what they show when the floods hit?
2: So there are a lot of people going in for the pilgrimage right now. So this is a peak pilgrimage season for Mount Kailash. Then there's a mudslide that comes in, like in a blink of an eye. Then there's a lot of damage. It brings in a lot of debris. It brings a lot of stones, rocks, everything. And then it just swipes everything away.
1: People swept away.
2: Yes, people, buses, vans, trucks, buildings, houses, everything's gone in a matter of seconds.
1: What went through?
2: Yeah, pretty disturbing with the videos.
1: Yeah, I mean, when you saw it for the first time, what went through your mind?
2: It's shocking, like floods and landslides. It's a bit like landslides are pretty prone in that area. Some road disturbance, it's continuously going on in that side, but then it's rebuilt, renovated in a matter of a couple of hours. But then this time it's completely wiped off. So it's pretty disturbing seeing all the people, day in and day out, we're doing the same work. But then seeing it this way, it's disheartening, yes.
1: I take it you're hearing from family members of those who were there. What have you heard from them?
2: Yes, so we are contacting their family members. We're trying to get in touch with anyone who may be, still there. We're trying to contact the rescue people, the helicopter people, so the military, whoever we can reach out to, just to get in touch or see what's happening and how we can be of help in any way we can.
1: What about, do you have colleagues who were there? Have you heard from them?
2: Yes, so colleague-wise, there are a lot of guides, there are a lot of border guides, a lot of border staffs, immigration people that we know of. So all those we were in contact like 5 minutes before everything happened also. They were saying, it's all good here, we're all lining up, the weather's good. But then everything happened all of a sudden. As soon as we got the news from the helicopter pilots, then we're calling them, then the phones are switched off, the network towers are down. So it's a lot of chaos and uncertainty.
1: I guess what compounds things is that this is a particular time of year, which makes it extra popular at this time with tourists. Can you tell us about that?
2: Yes. So Mount Kailash, which is in Tibet, is a very special place in Hinduism and Buddhism and Bonism. And May through October, so it's like 5-6 months of travel time, and it's like a good time to visit. There are a lot of pilgrims, a lot of tourists who would like to visit this part of Tibet, the west part of Tibet and central part. So it's the weather-wise, it's very nice. And this is like the peak time when people, they want to visit. On top of that, on the religious point of view, it's the full moon rush going on. So 28th of August is the full moon. So there are a lot of people who would want to be around Mount Kailash region during this time. So it's a pretty peak time for the tourists as well.
1: And it's, prior to this, it's such a beautiful area. You've mentioned pilgrims a number of times here. There's such religious significance for many people. there, and now this has happened. I mean, you've described the scene. I mean, how significant do you think the damage is? What has it done to that place?
2: Damage-wise, yes, it's a big, significant difference now. China has announced at least 7 days of road closure both ways, so there's no going in and coming out. Only ambulances are allowed and emergency services. In the Nepal side, there are no roads remaining, so all are swept away. And we're still doing the rescue. We're still running for the, you know, to help and save whoever are still there.
1: You've been there a lot, I take it. Did you ever worry that something like this would happen?
2: Yes, this is actually something that we all are worried about because every year there are small landslides going in. You know, like it's unpredictable at what moment it might come. And July, August being the monsoon in Nepal side, it's pretty prone to landslides also. Last year, June 7th, was when the Friendship Bridge, the concrete bridge, was swept away by the same floods. So this year, there were more developments. There were a lot of more, you know, safety measures. But then we can't say anything with nature.
1: When do you expect to go back to that place?
2: We would be again today. We went with the helicopter just to see the remains, whatever is there, what we can do. So it's like as soon as possible, just for the rescues, but then with the operations for the pilgrims and tourists, it will definitely take some time. Could be months or even years.
1: I can hear the sorrow in your voice, Obil. Thank you for describing all of this and for speaking with us today.
2: No problem, not a problem. Glad I could be of help.
1: Bye-bye.
2: Yeah, thank you.
0: Obil Adhikari is the managing director of Touch Kailash Travels and Tours. We reached him in Kathmandu, Nepal, earlier today.

0: Meta settled a massive multi-state lawsuit today, agreeing to pay as much as $18 billion, nearly 25 billion Canadian, to states, and introducing new guardrails on how teens use its platforms. The company, which owns Facebook and Instagram, was accused of intentionally upping the addictive qualities of social media and downplaying the mental health harms associated with teens' use. The settlement comes just days after the trial began in an Oakland, California courthouse. And speaking to reporters after this morning's decision, California Attorney General Rob Bonta had this to say.
1: This is transformative. This is momentous. This is a major step forward in the ongoing quest and journey to make sure that our children are safe everywhere, including online. I got to just take a moment to say, I have heard from many parents as we brought this case this morning, with gratitude, but also relief.
0: Aaron Popolo was among the parents gathered at the California courthouse last week to protest Meta's actions. In 2021, her 17-year-old daughter Emily died by suicide after experiencing cyberbullying on Facebook. And in the years since, Ms. Popolo has gone on to advocate for greater federal regulation of social media for kids. We reached her today in South Brunswick Township, New Jersey.
2: Aaron, Rob Bonta says this is transformative. Certainly $18 billion sounds like a lot of money. In your view, is it enough to make Meta change its ways?
3: No. I don't think it's enough. I think that this is a drop in the bucket for them. I do think that this is a pivotal moment. I do believe that they realize that they need to be accountable. They are going to try to police themselves with the tools that they have said that they would agree to in the settlement. But I honestly don't believe that it's going to be enough. I do still think that we need federal legislation regarding social media companies.
2: I want to get to that push for federal legislation in a second. But, firstly, I mean, you were in the courtroom in Oakland last week for opening arguments, right?
3: Mm-hmm.
2: After what you witnessed in that courtroom, I mean, are you surprised? Has this settlement come as a surprise to you?
3: Yes and no. I thought Meta was going to try and hang on till the end, but I believe that the judge was making Mark Zuckerberg come to testify, and therein lies the issue. I don't think he wanted to testify, and I think that $17, $18 billion is probably what he makes in a month, and that was easier than having to show up and own up to what his company has done.
2: So $18 billion. Meta, under this is also agreeing to time limits and put in other boundaries for teens. Mm-hmm. I mean, what do you make of that?
3: I think it's a great start. If those things actually go through, we've heard from Meta before. We've heard from them that, we've got teen accounts. We've got, all these things, these great things that, it's a PR stunt. If you ask me, a lot of it is a PR stunt. Right now, they're looking to be the hero. We agreed with 52 states with the AGs to make kids safer online. No, you didn't agree. You were forced. And so they're trying to spin it in their favor. That's not what happened here. They were forced and they were backed into a corner. And so I think this is a good start. But we're not done fighting. Their platforms are not a safe place for our children.
2: So you're still pushing for federal regulation. Do you worry that this today, Meta promising to make its own changes, do you worry that that'll take the wind out of the sails of your push for the feds to act?
3: No. I think this is partially a PR stunt. They're hoping that that will end the push for federal legislation because then they don't have to redesign their business model. And it's time for them to stop putting profits over people. Our children died because they used their product. If that happened to somebody who put their child in a car seat and the child died because of a failure on the car seat's part, you could sue that company. Right now, it's very difficult because of Section 230 and the Communications Act, which gives them this blanket immunity. We need to get rid of all that. We need to start addressing the fact that they, you know, this isn't the wild, wild west. You do need to abide by laws.
2: Meta also said today that a part of this settlement will only be released when two of its competitors, YouTube, TikTok, also agree to implement similar measures. What do you think about that? Good news or bad news?
3: I mean, it would be good news if those companies voluntarily did it, but that's not what's happening here. I think this was that Meta was called to the principal's office and they're turning in their friends too. I think that's what's happening here. I think that they're like, well, we're not the only ones that did it. They need to get in trouble too.
2: As you and others continue this fight, just speaking here from Canada, there are Canadian parents doing the same thing in this country. What lesson do you think they should take away from what we saw from Meta today?
3: You know, don't let your guard down. They didn't go into this voluntarily. They didn't do this of their own free will or, you know, out of the kindness of their hearts. They were forced into making a settlement. They were forced into coming up with these temporary Band-Aid type fixes. But I don't think that this is a permanent solution.
2: Do you mind if I ask about Emily?
3: No, not at all.
2: You lost Emily after cyberbullying on Facebook. What do you want people to know about her?
3: Emily, she was a great kid. She was she wasn't really a big social media kid to begin with. She was only forced onto it because of the pandemic. She was funny. You know, she was kind of naive and a little bit on the innocent side, which was kind of refreshing for a 16, 17-year-old to be, you know, on the innocent side. But unfortunately, that's what kind of also hurt her, because when the kids were cyberbullying her, it really damaged her self-esteem and really did make her feel kind of hopeless. But she was a great kid, and I miss her every single day.
2: My sense is that she gives you the strength to keep battling on this.
3: She does. This is how I continue to love her. I don't want any other family to ever have to experience what my family has experienced, and I don't want any other child to have to experience what Emily experienced.
2: Thank you so much, Erin.
3: Thank you, Paul. I appreciate it.
2: Bye-bye.
3: Bye-bye.
0: Erin Popolo is a parent and social media safety advocate. She's in South Brunswick Township, New Jersey. If you or someone you know is struggling, Canada has a suicide and crisis lifeline. The number is 988, and you can call or text anytime.

0: Sunflowers, sea stars are up against a lot right now. And I'm not just talking about the challenge of navigating the ocean depths with as many as 24 limbs. The creatures are classified as endangered in Canada and the US, and they've been almost wiped out by a disease that threatens their survival. But researchers at the University of Washington's Friday Harbor Laboratories are trying to make sure that doesn't happen. In collaboration with the Samish Indian Nation, scientists there have been breeding the at-risk sea stars. And recently, a team of divers released a number of them on the seafloor near San Juan Island. Julia Knopf is a research assistant with the laboratories. We reached her in Friday Harbor, Washington.
1: Julia, you were underwater when these sunflower sea stars were released. I mean, how did they react?
2: Yeah, so we put all our stars in these bins. And as soon as we put these bins in water and tipped them over so the stars could crawl out, they were a little hesitant, a little nervous. But as soon as they sort of got acclimated, they actually started to like run out. Basically, they get on top of their 2 feet and they sort of actually like gallop out.
1: No, they did not. Did they really?
2: Yeah, they were actually really excited. And then once they started to crawl their bins, they found like little, you know, caves, little crevices to hide in. This was really amazing to see because most of these animals were just used to our tank system.
1: That's wild. I've got this image in my head of these things like running around their new turf, or turf is the wrong word, I guess. But what about you when as you're watching that? I mean, you've spent a lot of time with these things over the past few years. How did you react when you saw all that?
2: Our whole goal is to release them one day because that is their natural environment. So the actual experience of seeing them do that is just amazing because it's years of effort. It is a big team putting in many hours of work trying to make sure these stars are healthy and so we can release them one day.
1: You sound kind of like an adopting parent. Or like, did you grow attached to them, Debra? Can I ask?
2: Oh, yes, I did. We also named them, so
1: did you?
2: Help. But yeah, it's really, I always sort of compare it to sort of sending off your kids off to school. I know they have to go to school, but I, you know, still miss them. I still want to protect them, but, you know, it's the best thing for them.
1: Well, you said you had names for them. So yeah. Hit me. What did you call them?
2: So they had names like Noodles, Sweet Potato, Cornbread, really any snack you guys can think of. We have a star named after it. So it was really cute to see all of them go out. And yeah.
1: So describe them for me. What do these things look like?
2: Describing to someone who's never seen them might be a little difficult, but imagine a sea star that can grow up to 24 arms. They grow big, you know, from just a little millimeter in size all the way up to a trash can lid or a large pizza. And they can get heavy too. You know, we try to move them to clean their tanks, and moving them can be a big process because they are these actually big animals.
1: Wait a minute, and you said they kind of, like they kind of ran out of the container there. Like how do they move?
2: Sunflower stars are actually one of the fastest moving stars. They don't move their arms; they move with their 2 feet. I say it's very hard to describe. They're almost aliens, especially since they have a eye spot on the end of each of their arms. So they have 20 arms. They have 20 eyes. So,
1: what a planet we live on! But out of all the sea star species, these sunflower sea stars, they are, am I right, badly hit by an epidemic, the sea star wasting disease. What's going on there?
2: Yeah, there's in 2013, 2014, there was a big sort of wasting outbreak in which many of sea stars died. We're not quite sure why they are hurt the most, but that's sort of what our research is trying to understand. They are actually pretty voracious in that one of their favorite snacks are sea urchins. But because the fact that sea stars decline in populations, sea urchins, you know, they increase because they didn't have any predators. But sea urchins' favorite snack is kelp. And kelp is sort of the basis of our ecosystem. So without our kelp, we are sort of in danger and our ocean is not as healthy as it once was. So I feel like once we get an understanding of what this disease is, we'll be able to definitely, you know, release more and then hopefully bringing the population back.
1: So helping you out with all of this, your lab is working with the Samish Indian Nations Department of Natural Resources. I mean, what have you learned from that collaboration and their respect for these creatures?
2: Yeah, no, it was amazing for them to reach out and for us to sort of create this collaborative team. They also understand how important our ocean is and our kelp and everything, and even these organisms. So sort of seeing their perspective of seeing these stars crawl out was amazing. This is such a long process, but it was so worth it.
1: You said, like, I think you were drawing the analogy of a parent sending your kids off to school, right? So if you're the parent, your kids have gone off to school, how are they doing? Do you have any idea what they've been up to since you set them free?
2: Oh, yeah, of course. So the Friday Harbor team here and the Samish Indian Nation have been doing at least monthly surveys. And we've been finding most of them up to around 15, 18, which is great. We can't really put tracking devices on our stars. So us scuba divers are the tracking devices. Our stars love hiding in little crevices, and there's a lot of algae out right now. They're in this big ocean now as they're trying to find, you know, a needle in a haystack or a sunflower star in ulva. So it's amazing to just be able to see at least some numbers, and they're all healthy.
1: Well, listen, congratulations on this project so far, and good luck with it.
2: Thank you. I appreciate it so much.
0: Julia Knopf is a research assistant with the University of Washington's Friday Harbor Laboratories. That's where we reached her.

0: In many of his roles, he became the benchmark actors tried to replicate for years. Like in the 1990 It television series as the absolutely terrifying clown Pennywise. Or, of course, as Dr. Frankenfurter in the Rocky Horror Picture Show.
1: Don't dream.
0: Over the course of his decades-long acting career, he delivered many unforgettable performances on the stage, in films, and on television. And now, Tim Curry has died at the age of 80. While he's most famous for his more eccentric roles, Mr. Curry had an astonishing range, getting his first big break on London's West End in the musical Hair, and later earning one of his three Best Actor Tony nominations for playing Wolfgang Amadeus Mozart on Broadway. In a 2025 interview with The Guardian, after experiencing a stroke and losing mobility on his left side, he reflected on his career, saying, quote, "I'm very aware that I'm lucky. I'm astonished, actually, at how ambitious I've been. I didn't think of myself as ambitious at all," unquote. And in 1988, he was a guest on the CBC's Midday and told host Valerie Pringle what motivated him.
2: When I started, there were a lot of barriers for people wanting to cross from one kind of acting or performing into another. I mean, and if you did musicals, you did musicals, and if you did straight plays, you did straight plays, and if you were a classical actor, you were a classical actor. And so really, I mean, a lot of what I've been doing has been trying to break down exactly those barriers so that it's no longer unusual for people to either want to or be able to do those things.
3: Do you think it's worked?
2: It's made it far more possible for people to do other things rather than really get stuck into kind of pigeonholes. And that can only be a good thing.
0: Tim Curry talking to Valerie Pringle on the CBC's Midday in 1988. Now, from the Rocky Horror Picture Show, here's Tim Curry with I'm Going Home.

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1: It was supposed to be a safe place for delicate new lives. Instead, a hospital nursery in Pakistan's capital became a death trap. At least 14 newborn babies were killed when an air conditioning unit exploded this morning in the ICU nursery of the Pakistan Institute of Medical Sciences in Islamabad. Only one baby on the unit survived. Pakistan's prime minister has ordered an immediate investigation. Carrie Davis is a BBC reporter who was at the scene today. We reached her in Islamabad. And a warning, this conversation includes distressing details.
2: Carrie, what a horror. I'm not sure I even know where to begin on this. I mean, what was the scene like outside the hospital when you arrived there earlier today?
3: I mean, this news is just truly awful. So when I arrived, it was only been a few hours since this fire had been brought under control. And as you got closer and closer to this particular ward, which was slightly set back from the main hospital, you could see the fire engines, you could obviously see ambulances. And as you got closer as well, you could start to smell a sort of burnt plastic, acrid smell in the air as well, which is obviously the aftermath of this fire. But I think obviously the most shocking was the fact that, given that it had only been a few hours, that the families who had lost their newborn babies in this fire were still there outside the hospital. Many of them obviously completely distraught, crying with loved ones, waiting to see when they would get the bodies of their small babies back, and also asking a lot of questions about what had happened. Hugely distressed. A large amount of their families had also come to support them. So that was the first thing you walked into when we arrived in the morning.
2: My God. I can't imagine. Were you able to speak with any of the families that were there?
3: Yes. Yes. A few wanted to speak but didn't want to speak on camera, and they talked about the fact that they had, I mean, these babies were very, very small.
2: Newborns.
3: Some of them were newborns, and some of them, they were sort of 3 days old. Mm. Very, very small babies. And I think we'd heard through some of the officials, some of them were only hours old. Mm. And to explain the ward itself, where they were, so this was from what I understand the conversations, quite a lot of the babies that were in this particular ward were babies that needed oxygen. And so these babies were essentially on their own in this ward. So they were not there with their mothers. Their mothers were in separate rooms. And I think that's another part of this, is that obviously we've heard about the deaths we have of the babies. We haven't heard of any deaths of adults. And that is because the fire happened in this room where the babies were. But I also spoke to a woman who was there with her sister-in-law. Her sister-in-law had just given birth, again, 3 days ago. And she was, it was 6 o'clock in the morning, she said, when they started to hear some shouts from down the corridor. And they initially thought there must be some form of emergency. They thought actually someone must have died. And then when they looked out the door, they could see smoke building up in the corridor. And she said at that point, they just didn't try to pick up any of their things. They just went, grabbed the small baby girl, who was so young, by the way, that she hasn't yet been named, picked her up and then ran out of the hospital as soon as possible. And when I spoke to them, it was at about sort of, you know, only a few hours later, and they were still going in and out of the hospital trying to work out what to do, because of course you can imagine you're still in that very early state when your baby is so small, you know, giving birth is not that long ago, and trying to work out what to do next in that very vulnerable state. So I think eventually they did decide that they were just going to go home from the hospital after that. Everybody that we spoke to was just in this state of shock that something like this could have happened.
2: Am I right that you were also able to speak with a father who lost his baby?
3: Yes, we were. He also, again, was talking about his baby girl, who was only a few days old, that the information that he had, again, that his wife, who had given birth, that she was in a private room slightly away from the baby, because the baby had needed some extra help. And that, again, this fire had happened, as he understood it, around sort of 6 o'clock in the morning. He also was raising major questions about how quickly the emergency services had been able to get to the hospital. Now, to kind of paint your picture of where this hospital is, it is in pretty central

0: Islamabad, which is obviously the capital of Pakistan. So this is not a difficult location to reach. So therefore, the expectation, not least the fact that this is a hospital, was that the emergency services would be able to get there very quickly. But a few of the people that we spoke to, eyewitnesses there, said that even though the fire had started around 6, that an hour or so later, they said that they still didn't see the emergency services there. And that was obviously a massive question about where they were to be able to put the fire out and to help. Now, according to the authorities, the emergency services team did arrive very quickly, only sort of 6 minutes or so after they had received this phone call. So we've been told that there is going to be an investigation into this, but of course that is going to be one of quite a few questions about what happened and whether everything was done correctly or could have been done better.
1: Look, I mean, building fires are not that rare in Pakistan. How does this compare? Does this one feel different?
0: You're right. I mean, building fires, this is not the first time I've covered a major building fire in Pakistan. One of the most recent was a major, major fire in a shopping mall in Karachi last year, which was also, I think, truly shocking to a lot of people. And in that particular case, one of the big questions and concerns had again been about fire exits, people being able to get out, whether all of the sort of checks had been done to make sure these sort of flammable materials were not too close to each other. And so, again, I think quite often when these cases happen, there are a lot of these questions about whether the safety protocols have been followed. And a big concern that some of the families I spoke to at the hospital this morning raised was that they were worried that often in the days after something like this happens, there is a lot of discussion in the media, but also politicians. The family's concern was that there is a lot of this discussion and that that discussion is highly politicized for a few days and it's talked about a lot for a few days and then nothing necessarily changes. And I think that is going to be the big question with something like this. This is so awful to have something like this happen. These tiny, tiny babies in such a vulnerable position. And I think that has really shocked people. But the big question will be, does this investigation get to those answers? That is at least some of the hope to not just get to the bottom of this, but also to make changes for the future.
1: Thank you, Carrie.
0: Thank you very much.
2: Carrie Davis is the Pakistan correspondent for the BBC. We reached her in Islamabad.

0: Prime Minister Mark Carney says he'll resume trade negotiations when the U.S. president and his team have, quote, the right attitude. And today, CBC was able to ask a key member of that team when that may be. In a Canadian exclusive, and a first since talks broke down, U.S. Trade Representative Jameson Greer spoke with the CBC's chief political correspondent, Rosemary Barton. And among other things, she asked him what it would take to restart negotiations.
1: You know, the Canadians, you know, put out a press release saying they were suspending the talks. The Canadian side is proceeding with additional retaliation and a variety of things like that. So it's not clear to me on that front. I mean, the reality is we have a trade policy. It's global in nature. We're proceeding with it. If there's further retaliation from the Canadian side, you know, we, of course, we're not going to just sit down and take that. You know, our view is don't retaliate. But I know that, you know, I know how people are feeling in Canada and what they think. So, it's unfortunate, but it is what it is. And we have our own trade policy and we'll proceed with it in the way that's best for the United States.
2: You know, you say you know how people feel about it in Canada, and I'm sure you've seen things and you've heard things. But Canadians are, I think, rightly very frustrated and upset that it has come to this with our closest trading partner and neighbor, particularly frustrated with some of the rhetoric from your boss. You know, even a meme today from the White House Instagram account of an eagle attacking a Canadian goose. I mean, does that not kind of make it harder to get a deal?
1: I would just say my job is quite narrow, and on the trade relations, it's quite narrow, right? It's about economics. And again, we have a situation, we have a global trade policy. Canada is the only country to retaliate against us besides China. And even with China, we've kind of settled out. So really, it's just Canada at this point. Canada has banned the sale of liquor and spirits. We haven't banned anything from Canada. You know, they've capped the type of autos we can bring in. They've banned certain goods and services from procurement in the provinces. Again, we've never done these bans. It's quite extreme.
2: But Ambassador, I mean, would you have expected Canada just to sit back and take it? I mean, you're a businessman. That's not how business is done. You just accept something that's imposed on you?
1: Well, no, that's why we're having a negotiation. That's why we had a negotiation. We agreed, fine, we understand this is, you want a better, you have the best situation and you want it to be better. And so we did that. If you look at every country in the world, I mean, we've got countries that have big economies, the EU, who we've been able to come to terms with. And I'm not saying people like it, right? I understand that, but I'm doing what's right for America, other countries doing what's right for them. And anybody who has some kind of a trade dispute or something, eventually it ends in a negotiation where you settle out and each side thinks like, well, I would have rather had this. Sure. But you find a compromised position, and we're not there with Canada.
0: That's U.S. Trade Representative Jameson Greer speaking with the CBC's chief political correspondent, Rosemary Barton. Earlier today, Saskatchewan Premier Scott Moe shared what he thinks it will take to get back to that negotiating table and what he's willing to use as leverage.
3: We should make very pragmatic, logical, intentional decisions as we move forward all with a goal at this point in time to bring the two parties back to the table and ultimately work towards a negotiated trade agreement that is beneficial for both countries. We've enjoyed this for years, and at times I would say that both as North Americans, both as Canadians and Americans, maybe we've taken it for granted. We're not taking it for granted now.
4: Okay, I just wanted to find out. You did mention about oil and potash not being on the table right now, but what would it take for using that as leverage in the future if it comes to that?
3: It's not possible.
4: What?
3: Why would you put Canadians out of work with a flawed policy? That would be my question. Why would Canadians would immediately lose their job? We would immediately lose market share. We would lose those trade relations moving forward, and we would lose potential investment that's coming into our natural resource sector, the very sector that is driving the economic growth of our nation as we speak. It would be a flawed policy that would build on a flawed policy that this nation had enacted over the course of the last decade, which is not providing us with, not putting us in an energy secure position today.
0: Saskatchewan Premier Scott Moe speaking to reporters earlier today.

0: Visit any home where a teenager lived in the latter half of the last century, and you might find them. In the basement, probably, along with a cardboard box of VHS tapes, next to a pile of Mad magazines, or plastered on an old guitar case, there will be a very distinctive set of stickers. They were, by design, disgusting, with lurid artwork and gross-out humor, tailor-made to make parents seethe. To kids in the 70s, they were known as wacky packages, a satire of consumer goods. In the 80s, they were called Garbage Pail Kids, a parody of Cabbage Patch Dolls, featuring smiling toddlers in slapstick danger. And in all their iterations, they were unleashed upon the world by Len Brown. Mr. Brown started working at Topps Bubblegum Company as a teenager, and also wound up creating the Mars Attacks trading cards that would later inspire the Tim Burton film. Len Brown has died at the age of 84. Art Spiegelman began working with Mr. Brown as a teenager in the 60s at Topps and went on to become the Pulitzer Prize-winning author of the graphic novel Mouse. We reached him in New York City.
1: Art, what was it about Len Brown that allowed him to tap so directly into the brain of a 12-year-old?
2: Well, I think in the Times Review, I used the phrase arrested development, but I think some people might have read it seriously. What it is that he had a grown-up with a 12-year-old very actively right inside the front of his skull, so that he, very sweet, kind guy who really loved the things that he loved, and that included country music and the Beatles, as I found out when Revolver came out and all of the day's work had to stop to listen to the album over and over again and to figure out whether Paul was dead or not. And we found it very easy to connect, and he had a really good intuition for what, not even an intuition, he had a clear vision of what he liked when he was a kid, and it was up front and center at all times.
1: I loved Wacky Packages, I gotta say. When they came out, I just thought, man, this, like, it felt like it spoke to me, right? Because it was, I don't think I would have used at that age the word subversive, but it kind of felt that way because it was kind of talking my language, you know? Yeah.
2: I think that's what we're trying to do. But how old were you when you found
1: them? Oh, man. I'm going to be 10, 11, 12, I think, around that time.
2: Okay.
1: Was that your market audience?
2: yes, that and Len.
1: Describe Wacky Packages for those who don't know, and tell me how you came up with that, the two of you.
2: Okay. Well, they're small size stickers, the size of baseball cards, and they would have a painting of what looked like a well-known product on the supermarket shelves, but subversively rendered so that Quaker Oats would become Quaker Oats with a Donald Duck head where the Quaker should be, for instance, and a couple of lines around it, or Tide detergent would become Toad detergent for cleaning your pet frog, and like that. And really, you know, it was just directly channeling and probably stealing the kind of parodies that Mad did when I was younger and reading it.
1: They were very Mad magazine-y, was the vibe, right? But they were their own thing at the same time, to their credit, right?
2: Yeah, I mean, Mad has a lot to answer for, including for me. It shaped me. In fact, I used to think of the word Mad as an acronym for Mom and Dad, because it's where I got my wisdoms from.
1: And so you and Len Brown then moved on to Garbage Pail Kids. Unpack that for us.
2: Okay, well, let's see. Cabbage Patch Kids were really popular. Topps tried to get the rights to make cards or stickers out of it. They didn't want any part of it. It seemed too low life for them. So we then went ahead and parodied the Cabbage Patch dolls rather than licensed them, and applied all of the lessons we had learned from the subversions of Wacky Packs and the rest of our Mad education. And it was hard to figure out what to do with them, because the person who would come in every once in a while, who was the CEO's son-in-law, would give little dictos saying, well, then just parody them. First, it seemed like, well, it's one doll. What are you going to do to parody it? And they were each supposed to be personal, so we would have, like, I don't know, Joni Phoney, or I'm not remembering, Adam Bomb, ADAM, with an H-bomb cloud coming out of the top of his head.
1: Wasn't one of them called Upchuck?
2: Probably, yes.
1: Probably.
2: There's lots and lots of these things. So it became an interesting challenge to find a lot of different grotesque ways to do it. But both Len and I and Mark Newgarden, an ex-student of mine who I brought into TOPS as well, would have to spend the day coming up with variants on, okay, how do we make this so the kid will laugh? And that usually meant references to effluvia excrement. it was funny. And also, I suppose, subversive in this way. And they were personalized so that kids would be encouraged to give them to other kids and stuff, and school teachers would be encouraged to kind of confiscate them.
1: Schools, maybe not so much. Am I my memory right? Like, do these things get banned in certain places?
2: Oh, yeah. I think they – I don't remember the state. Virginia, I think. It was banned there, and Mexico banned them when they tried to bring Spanish ones down south of the border. They were clearly subversive, and if you had them in school, they'd get taken away, actually, which often happened. So TOPS could live with it because then the kids would have to buy more.
1: Well, I want you to toot the horn of yourself and Len for a moment then. I mean, this is the legacy question. I mean, have you seen the approach that you two had? How has that, in your view, influenced subsequent artists and other works?
2: Well, Len and I were the sons of EC Comics. Like, Mad was a comic book at first, and there were horror comics, and we both were permanently scarred by those things, and parents weren't interested in us having them. But the result of this was a certain sensibility. Like, I genuinely, not as a flip sarcasm, believed that the protesters of the Vietnam War all read Mad comics. It was subversive on that level. Question authority at all points.
1: You went on to have a long career in, I guess what they call underground comics. You won the Pulitzer for Mouse. When you think of the time you spent working with Len Brown and TOPS, how did you apply that to your own work in later years?
2: Well, that's the desire to subvert remained constant. But with this thing, I was working on Mao's without any hope of getting it published. It was just something I had a mandate to do from my mother, who had committed suicide, but had always said, well, maybe you'll be interested in these stories when you grow up. And she had kept a diary reconstructing what she remembered right after they got out of the concentration camps. And the result was nobody would publish this. In fact, in a book called MetaMouse, I have 30 of the rejection letters from every publisher in New York. Interesting, but we couldn't possibly publish this. A long comic book about the death camps, but use mice and cats. Interesting, but not publishable. So rejections from everyone, and it was okay. I was just going ahead with it. And early on, so I guess that would be 1979, 1980, I was bringing a few of the pages I had done in, and I showed them to Len, and he got really excited about them. And that was the first time I got that kind of a response. And in fact, I knew he was interested. He said, this is great art. Let me see it as it goes along. And if I didn't bring in pages every couple of weeks, he would ask about them so he could see more of it. So he was a great reinforcer of keep at it, kid. So he and I were still on the same frequency in that way.
1: Art, thank you for speaking with us today about your friend Len Brown, and thank you for Wacky Packages.
2: My pleasure, actually, both making them and talking to you.
0: Art Spiegelman is the author of the Pulitzer Prize-winning comic Mouse. He co-created Wacky Packages and Garbage Pail Kids with the late Len Brown. We reached him in New York City.
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0: 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I'm Talia Schlanger. Thanks for listening.
1: And I'm Paul Hunter. Take care.

0: subjects, to do our bidding, to carry out our commands. But sometimes, every once in a while, these objects make their own decisions. The Snap Judgment Summertime Tradition continues. Campfire Tales. Do not miss it.
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1: My family members were swept away by the flood in front of my eyes. My father, my mother, sister, and her kids are all swept away.
2: People in Nepal and Tibet tried to come to terms with a flash flood and mudslide that's left hundreds dead. We'll dissect what a huge settlement from the company behind Facebook and Instagram actually means for child safety.
3: The agreement as it stands does not make that better. Our kids will not be any safer. They'll just get less exposure to things.
2: Plus,
4: they started shooting indiscriminately. If you run into a room, they set the room on fire. If you come out and start running, they shoot you.
2: How bandits are running rampage and terrorizing residents in northwest Nigeria. And what the latest finance results for the company at the heart of the AI boom mean for the industry as a whole, after the news.
5: BBC News with Neil Nunes. Rescue teams have worked through the night to locate survivors of the devastating flash floods that hit northern Nepal, killing nearly 200 people. Among those missing are more than 600 tourists. And Barasaneti Rajan has this report.
6: It was a frightening sight. Videos showed huge waves of water, boulders and mud slamming through settlements along the river Bote Koshi in northern Nepal, leaving little to no chance for those trying to flee their homes. The waters have left a trail of destruction, sweeping away entire villages, bridges and power stations. It's still not clear what triggered the flash floods. Nepal has asked for international help. For now, the challenge will be to rescue the hundreds stranded.
5: Nepal's Prime Minister Birendra Shah promised a maximum response. Meta, which owns Facebook and Instagram, has agreed to restrict American teenagers' use of its platforms as part of an $18 billion settlement with states that accused it of harming children. A California judge has approved the deal, saying it would meaningfully address the negative impacts of the social media platforms. While denying wrongdoing, Meta says it'll introduce stronger age verification measures and daily usage limits as part of the deal. J.B. McCuskey is the Attorney General for West Virginia, one of the states that filed the lawsuit.
7: The changes to Meta's platform and the safety features that will be part of Meta's interaction with our teens and frankly with their parents are incredible. And we think that this is going to save lives. We think this is going to make our children and our families happier and safer.
5: Meanwhile, in Brazil, the government is taking legal action against the messaging platform Discord for failing to adopt child safety measures. The civil lawsuit also requires the US-based firm to pay almost $100 million in moral damages. Discord described the move as disproportionate and not reflecting its approach to safety. Here's Clitia Sala.
8: Brazil has taken a hardline approach with social media companies for not having proper child safeguards in place. On Tuesday, it fined TikTok nearly $30 million, and on Wednesday, it turned to Discord for similar reasons. Earlier this month, the messaging platform, mainly used by gamers and teens, suspended live streams after users reportedly encouraged a 13